0: Sleep. Felt good to be home again. Safe. Back in a world where such things as I had done simply didn't happen. Someday, I told Margaret the truth. Someday when we were old and such things no longer mattered. And then the room exploded in my face.
1: Oh! Oh, Margaret! No! No, please don't! You're making a mistake. Margaret, you wouldn't let me explain.
2: I don't need any explanations. You went back to her. I told you I'd kill you if you went back to that woman.
3: Number, please.
2: Operator, get me the police. I want to report a murder.

0: Surprise, friend. Oh, you weren't. Well, anyway, that ending certainly was a surprise for Martin Wheeler. You might say it was curtains for Martin. As you know, come to think of it, he made one big mistake. He shouldn't have murdered that nice Holmes couple. No, indeed. He should have murdered his wife. Then we might have had a happy ending.
1: Tut-tut, Mr. Host. You won't get many votes from the wives listening in if you take a stand like that.
0: Oh, I was only ghosting, Mary. But you have a good suggestion on the way the wives listening will vote?
1: About the brand of iced tea they like, I surely do, Mr. Host. 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They all vote for iced Lipton tea because Lipton's is the tea with brisk flavor. Lipton's keeps its fresh, lively flavor because it has brisk flavor to begin with. So for all the hot summer days ahead, the cue for the shopper in the family is to stock up on Lipton tea. Get the large economical package. Then you'll always be ready when the family calls for iced Lipton tea. It's so extra good iced because Lipton's has brisk flavor to begin with.
0: And now, friends, a parting word of advice for potential murderers. For a perfect crime, I suggest an electric drill. The police will take one look at the body and decide your victim was bored to death. This month's Inner Sanctum mystery novel is The Panic Stricken by Mitchell Wilson. Tonight's story was directed by Hyman Brown. And now, before I close the squeaking door, here's Mary with a word for you. Mary?
1: Friends, be sure to listen at this same time next week when the makers of Lipton Tea and Lipton Soups will bring you a very special edition of The March of Time, Hunger Marches On. It's a dramatic documentary program to bring home to the nation specific ways in which current world famine threatens us all, and what we as Americans can do about it, and what we must do.
0: With tonight's story, friends, we close the current Inner Sanctum series. This is your host, thanking you all, on behalf of Lipton Tea and Lipton Soups, and all the artists who've appeared on the show for being with us during the past year. You've been a grand audience. Be sure to tune in again when Inner Sanctum returns to the air in several weeks. Watch your newspapers for the exact date. And don't forget Lipton's special edition of The March of Time next week at this same time. Until then, good night. Pleasant dreams.

0: 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And tune in next week when Lipton's presents its special edition of The March of Time.
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0: Wheat Checks, Rice Checks, and Good Hot Ralston present Space Patrol! High adventure in the wild, vast reaches of space. Missions of daring in the name of interplanetary justice. Travel into the future with Buzz Corey, Commander-in-Chief of the Space Patrol! In today's transcribed Space Patrol adventure, Buzz and Happy are in an underground passage deep beneath Saturn City, attempting to capture a plutonium thief, Victor Drumlin. Drumlin has reversed the atmosphere pumps and is drawing deadly methane gas from Saturn's atmosphere into the lower levels. Protected by a shielded hideout, Drumlin refuses to surrender.
1: That methane gas isn't going to stop us, Drumlin. We can break that door down before it reaches this level.
2: That door is built to shield against an explosion, Corey. The kind you're going to hear in a moment.
3: What does he mean, Commander?
1: He's bluffing, Happy. Methane isn't explosive.
2: It is, when mixed with ordinary air and ignited. Listen.
3: What's that, Commander?
1: He's turning the generators, Happy. If he overloads them, he'll ignite the gas and blow up Saturn City.
0: We'll return in just a moment with today's exciting Space Patrol adventure, The Secret of Sub-Level 7. Say, gang, how are you at imitations? Well, this is Captain Dick Tufeld speaking, and here's my idea of how a cosmic surface car sounds with just ordinary fuel in its tank. But. Now, here's that same car with super fuel in its tank. Yes, sir. That cosmic surface car is really roaring now because it's supercharged with super fuel. And, gang, the same is true with you. What happens when you have ordinary fuel for breakfast? Well, you move like this. But. That's right. You're just a putt-putt. But when you fill up your tank with super fuel, man, you're supercharged. So eat a power breakfast with Rice Chex or Wheat Chex and get supercharged. Flavor galore in every bite-sized biscuit. So get the super cereals today, Rice Chex, Wheat Chex. And remember, inside of each package, you get a mysterious magic space picture. And now, today's Space Patrol adventure, The Secret of Sub-Level 7. All day long, huge crowds have thronged United Planets Park on the man-made planet Terra. All the leading scientists from Mercury to Pluto have been demonstrating improvements in spaceship equipment, in surface cars, also in such home appliances as the Diatronic Chef, which will prepare any one of 1,000 different dinners in 30 seconds merely by dialing a number. Cadet Happy has been a fascinated spectator at most of these exhibits, but now he's returned to Commander Corey's office at Space Patrol headquarters.
3: Commander...
4: Well, Happy, I didn't expect you back for another hour.
3: I thought I'd better give you this note, sir. It's marked urgent.
4: Oh, who gave it to him?
3: That's the odd part of it, sir. I don't know. Somebody in the crowd slipped it in my belt somewhere in the Hall of Science.
4: Evidently, someone doesn't have much confidence in our official message service.
3: It might be a joke of some kind, Commander. One of the new cadets testing me to see what I'd do.
4: Well, I'm glad you brought this to me, Happy.
3: Is it important, sir?
4: If it isn't someone's idea of a practical joke, it's very important. Listen to this. 9 months ago, a quarter of a million credits worth of plutonium was stolen from reactor plant number 5 on Jupiter's third moon. If you want to know who was behind that theft, come to apartment 15J, Einstein Terrace at 1300 hours Universal Star Time today.
3: Smoking rockets. What's the signature, sir?
4: There's no signature.
3: They're not taking any chance of being caught. Yeah, it must be somebody's idea of a funny joke.
4: Except that the theft of plutonium wasn't made public, and we're still looking for the thieves. Happy, go to the electro directory and see who lives at 15J Einstein Terrace.
3: Yes, sir.
4: You'll find Einstein Terrace in City Zone 5.
3: I've got it, Commander. Now the address, 15J. The indicator panel says Vogel, Edmund R., occupational code number 3-146.28.
4: Happy, it's 1222 now. We'll have time to make a quick check on him in the files before we pay him a visit.
3: This is a pretty fancy neighborhood for a production analyst. We must get pretty good pay.
4: It depends on how good they are, Happy.
5: Yes?
4: I'm looking for Edmund Vogel.
5: I am Edmund Vogel. What can I do for you?
4: I'm Commander Corey of the Space Patrol. Cadet Happy here gave me a message.
5: A message?
4: Perhaps we'd better talk inside, Mr. Vogel.
5: Why, yes, of course. Come in, gentlemen. What's this about a message, Commander?
4: Were you at the Hall of Science in United Planets Park at any time today?
5: Why, no. I had intended to go, but some urgent business came up.
4: Mr. Vogel, see this envelope?
5: Yes.
4: Would you write that address or order anyone else to write it?
5: No, I don't know a thing about it. What makes you think I do?
4: The message inside asked me to come here at 1300 Universal Star Time.
5: Oh? But what about?
4: If you don't already know and you have no reason for contacting me, then we'll just consider the incident closed. Sorry to have bothered you, Mr. Vogel.
5: That's quite all right, Commander. Here, I'll open the door.
4: Oh, one more thing, Mr. Vogel.
5: Yes?
4: Do you know of anyone who goes in for practical jokes of this kind?
5: Oh, no, Commander. I'm afraid my friends and acquaintances are... Well, you might consider them a little on the dull side.
4: Do you know anyone who has a grudge against you?
5: No, Commander. I'm completely mystified by the whole affair.
4: All right, Mr. Vogel. Thanks for your cooperation. Let's go, Happy.
5: Goodbye, Commander.

0: Well, they're gone, Mr. Drumlin.
1: I know. I heard the whole thing.
0: Didn't you think I handled it very well?
1: Yes, but you could have handled it better, Vogel, if you hadn't written that note in the first place.
0: But I explained it to you. I needed the reward money. If you haven't given me what you promised, I couldn't even find you.
1: I got your message all right, but I couldn't risk answering them. However, I had my men watching you just in case you tried informing the space patrol, which was a lucky hunch on my part.
0: I've told you I was sorry, but now that you've promised me my money and I've denied writing that note, everything's all right again, isn't it, Mr. Drumlin?
1: Yes, as long as you watch your step.
0: I will, I promise.
1: I'll give you the money right now. But remember this. I couldn't have taken the plutonium without the help of the information I got from you.
0: But at the time, I didn't know why you wanted it.
1: Yes. Well, try to make Corey believe that. Here's your money.
0: Thank you, Mr. Drummond. Thank you very much.
1: And don't forget, this definitely makes you a party to the crime. Think that over the next time you feel like sneaking notes to one of Corey's men.
0: It won't happen again.
1: I'm sure it won't, Vogel. In fact, I am quite...
2: Here are those handwriting blow-ups, Commander.
3: Good. Major Robertson certainly rushed them through.
2: Oh, well, this is just the preliminary check, sir. The Major says an expert is working out the detailed analysis. Well,
3: let's see what we've got here, Happy.
2: Well, this is a blow-up of the note, and this is a magna photo of Vogel's own handwriting, and these are notations he made while working on charts and reports for his company.
3: Hmm. They seem to correspond pretty well with the letters and figures in the note you found in your belt.
2: Major Robertson says there are at least six similarity characteristics.
3: That's pretty conclusive, Happy. I'd say that Vogel wrote the note, all right.
2: But why would he deny it?
3: Perhaps something happened to change his mind.
2: Well, how do we find out for sure, sir? Wait for the experts to finish the analysis?
3: There's a quicker way. We'll bring Vogel here for a brainograph test. Let's go back to his apartment.
2: Well, he doesn't seem to be home, sir.
3: I'll try the door. Locked. We'll use the magnet key and have a look around. From the looks of things, I'd say we're a little late.
2: You mean someone else had the idea of searching Vogel's place for evidence?
3: No, Happy. It looks like Vogel suddenly decided to leave and packed in a great hurry. These clothes lying around are freshly pressed and laundered. They don't look as though they'd been pawed through by anyone searching for something.
2: Yes, sir, that's right.
3: This whole place has the air of a man who suddenly decided to run away, and in the confusion had a hard time deciding what to take with him.
2: He certainly must have decided to travel light.
3: Happy, look around, see if you can find any letters or spacograms.
2: All right, Commander.
3: Here's an example of Vogel's writing. Here in a notepad by the spacophone. Now, they're just figures.
2: Maybe they'll match the figures in the note.
3: I'll take them along. Well, let's see. They were written in a hurry. One line has been crossed out. Now, if we had some way of knowing what these numbers mean. Here, take a look at them, huh?
2: Yes, sir. 59-1400, that's crossed out, and 63-1430.
3: What do they suggest to you?
2: Well, how about the time? 1400 and 1430 could be universal star time.
3: Yes, it could. It's after 1400 now.
2: Yeah, but 59 and 63, I draw blank on those.
3: Vogel may be planning to leave Terra. Space Control Special Information Section, Commander Corey calling.
4: Yes, Commander. Lieutenant Graves here.
3: Lieutenant, are any space flights scheduled to blast off from Terra at 1400 and 1430 Universal Star Time today?
4: I'll check with operations immediately, sir.
3: I want all flights, commercial and private, and their destinations. This is top priority.
4: Be with you in a minute.
3: I'll hang on. Happy, while we're waiting, keep searching this apartment.
2: Somebody's at the door, sir.
3: Let's see who it is and bring them in here. I don't want anyone to tip off Vogel that we're after him.
2: Yes, sir.
1: Vogel, I... Oh, sorry. I must be in the wrong apartment.
2: Will you step in, please?
1: Look, obviously I have made a mistake. Sorry to have bothered you.
2: My orders are to bring you to Commander Corey.
1: What's this all about?
2: You'll save yourself a lot of trouble if you just come in. How about it?
1: Sure. Anything to oblige.
2: Commander's right in here.
1: Commander, I think I'm entitled to an explanation.
3: Are you here to see Vogel?
1: Vogel, why...
2: He mentioned Vogel's name when I opened the door, sir.
1: Yes, I came to see Vogel. Where is he?
3: That's what I want to know. Did you have an appointment with him?
1: Well, not exactly. I've talked to him about doing a production survey for me. and I thought I'd drop in and clear up a few questions that have been bothering me.
3: Who are you?
1: My name is Drumlin, Victor Drumlin. I represent a firm that has a new hard metals extrusion process. Vogel was recommended to me by an acquaintance. I scarcely know the man.
3: When did you see Vogel last, Mr. Drumlin?
1: Let me see. It was 2 days ago. We had lunch together.
3: Did he seem worried about anything? Anxious? Nervous?
1: Not that I noticed. I hope nothing is wrong.
4: Information section to Commander Corey.
3: Just a moment, Mr. Drumlin.
1: All right, Commander.
3: Corey here. Go ahead, Lieutenant.
4: I have the information on blast-off time, sir. Flight 59, blast-off for Venus, 1400. Flight 82, blast-off for Earth, 1421. Flight 63 for Jupiter, 1430. Nothing more till 15-5.
3: Thanks, Lieutenant. Corey out. Well, Happy, it looks as though Vogel was interested in that 1430 ship for Jupiter, Flight 63.
2: It's 1415 now, sir.
3: We'll have time to pick him up. Mr. Drumlin, I'm... Mr. Drumlin, what's the matter?
1: Get a doctor.
3: Catch him, Happy.
2: I've got him, sir.
3: Now, let's put him here on the couch. Easy now.
2: You're going to be all right, Mr. Drumlin. Just take it easy. Here, I'll loosen your collar.
1: I'm sorry to be such a nuisance.
2: Oh, that's all right.
1: Thanks, Cadet.
2: Commander, he's got my ray gun.
3: Drumlin, what's the idea?
1: I'll show you, Corey. Turn around, both of you.
3: Do as he says, Hap.
1: Now. There. I just have time to get to the spaceport and stop Vogel.
5: 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And now, back to our Space Patrol adventure, The Secret of Sub-Level 7. Buzz and Happy have been knocked unconscious by Victor Drumlin to prevent them from finding Edmund Vogel and discovering that Drumlin is the mastermind behind the unsolved theft of a large amount of plutonium from a reactor plant on Jupiter's third moon. Leaving Buzz and Happy in Vogel's apartment on Terra, Drumlin has raced to the Terra spaceport to keep Vogel from boarding a Jupiter-bound spaceship. Calmly, casually, Drumlin scans the crowded terminal, then approaches a nervous-looking man pacing near a row of public communications booths.
1: Going away, Vogel?
0: Mr. Drumlin?
1: I hope you're not planning on taking the 1430 ship to Jupiter.
0: How'd you know that?
1: From Commander Corey. And if I hadn't interfered, he would be here now instead of me.
0: What have you done? What have you got me into?
1: Now, take it easy. I'm here to help you. We'll blast off right away in my private cruiser.
0: No, leave me alone. I don't want any more of this. Here, I'll give you back your money.
1: I don't care about the money. Your behavior is attracting attention. Here, let me give you something to quiet your nerves. Don't be alarmed. It's just an electroinjector treatment. Just step inside this communication booth until it takes effect.
0: Mr. Drumlin, please. I don't want to go with you.
1: Inside this boat. There are comfortable seats for both of us. Just sit down. That's it. Now, we'll just sit here pleasantly as though we were phoning a mutual friend. Of course, in a moment, when the electroinjector takes effect, you won't be able to talk, much less raise an alarm.
0: Drumlin, listen to me.
1: However, you will be able to walk where I guide you. Keep your hands away from the control switches. If I hear the operator's voice, I'm afraid I'll have to finish this interview rather unpleasantly.
0: Let me alone, Drumlin.
1: I can't leave you here to spill all you know to Corey. But you'll be safe with me in sub-level 7. Don't try to talk. You'll have nothing to worry about. Corey will never find either of us in sub-level 7. That's the old underground section of Saturn City that was sealed off years ago when the new levels were finished under the eastern end of the city. That's where I've been hiding out all these months. All right. Let's go. Stand up. That's it. We'll go to my ship, and if anyone asks any questions, I'll merely say that I am a doctor, and you're my patient, and we're going to Mars for further...
3: Happy.
2: Oh, Commander, what happened?
3: Our pal Drumlin knocked us out.
2: My head feels like a meteor hit it.
3: We'll exchange symptoms later. Oh, look at the time. It's 14:55.
2: We're too late to stop Vogel.
3: Let's hope Drumlin was too late to warn him. I'll call Space Control to hold Flight 63 when it lands at Jupiter City, and we'll get over to headquarters and see what we can find out about Drumlin.
1: This isn't very much farther, Vogel.
0: It's so cold and dark down here.
1: When the passageway turns, we can turn on the lights. Then it's just a few yards further to my living quarters. You'll find them quite comfortable.
0: I don't like it down here. It's like being shut up in a tomb.
1: No one will think of looking for us here. We'll have light and heat and plenty of food. All the convenience of city life, with none of the congestion.
0: How long will we have to stay here in sub-level 7?
1: Oh, when you get used to it, it's pleasant. It's as pleasant as living on the surface of a planet. The old atmosphere plant and power plant are still in working order. The city could use them in an emergency. Now, we can have some more.
3: Happy, has anything come in about Vogel while I've been out?
2: Not a thing, sir. Except that he definitely wasn't on the ship to Jupiter. And I haven't been able to locate much information about this Drumlin either, sir.
3: Drumlin must have been in on this plutonium theft with Vogel.
2: Well, maybe Drumlin's the brains behind all this.
3: If he is, he won't hesitate to remove weaklings like Vogel if they threaten his safety. Here, Happy, put this on the microtape playback.
2: Yes, sir. What is it, sir?
3: It's a reel of tape from Spaceport Communications.
2: Oh?
3: Public booth number 23 from the delay transmission circuit.
2: Delay transmission, sir?
3: It's a new service for civilian space travelers, Happy. You wouldn't come in contact with it ordinarily, since our personnel use official facilities. But in the public booths, there's a special switch that turns on a tape recording device.
2: Uh-huh.
3: You give your name, and the name and location of the person you want to talk to. Then give the message, and then the communications operator transmit the message at a later time.
2: Oh, I see. Oh, like if a man has to make a space trip in a hurry and his wife isn't home, he goes into a booth, presses a switch, and says, Myrtle, this is Joe. You weren't home when I called. Had to go to Venus on business. Be back Friday.
3: Now, that's the idea. This particular tape you're queuing up caused a problem. There was no information indicating where it was to be relayed, but luckily the operator checking the tape recognized a couple of names. All right, turn on the playback.
2: Yes, sir.
4: Let me alone, Drumlin.
2: Drumlin?
4: Don't try to talk. You have nothing to worry about. Corey will never find either of us in sub-level 7. That's the old underground section of Saturn City. It was sealed off years ago when new levels were finished under the eastern end of the city. That's where I've been hiding out all these months. All right, Vogel. Let's go. Stand up.
2: That's the end of it, sir. It's Vogel and Drumlin, all right. But how come their voices are on a delayed transmission tape?
3: They must have gone into a booth for the sake of privacy. By the tone of Vogel's voice, he wasn't too happy about it.
2: No.
3: Either one of them accidentally kicked the switch that turned on the recorder, or Vogel managed to kick it on without attracting Drumlin's attention.
2: Then they're in Saturn City.
3: Down in the 7th level.
2: Well, we can space a phone Saturn City and have them surrounded in no time.
3: Yes, if we didn't care about what happens to Vogel.
2: Huh?
3: Drumlin wouldn't hesitate to get rid of Vogel if he thought he could escape by himself. Drumlin probably knows that ancient underground section of Saturn City better than anyone.
2: You're right, sir. Well, what do we do?
3: We'll blast off for Saturn City and contact the city engineer. We'll get maps of the old underground region. Then you and I'll go down there and look for Drumlin.
6: Mr. Drumlin.
1: Yes, Logan.
6: How long are you going to stay in this awful place? I've asked you 100 times.
1: I know you have, and I'm getting sick of it. Shut up!
6: Then tell me.
1: All right, Logan. I will. If you had any sense of gratitude, or any sense for that matter, you know I brought you here to spare your life.
6: Spare my life? Why, Space Patrol wouldn't destroy me.
1: No, but I would. If I knew the Space Patrol had a chance of capturing you.
6: Mr. Drumlin, why?
1: You're a weakling, Vogel. You'd tell everything you know about me if Corey pointed a finger at you.
6: But I didn't. How about yesterday in my apartment?
1: Yes, you got rid of Corey for a while. Because you knew I was in the next room, ready to blast both Corey and you if you spilled a thing. But you didn't have the brains to deceive Corey completely.
6: But I can't spend the rest of my life cooped up in this sub-level 7.
1: I'm tired of listening to your whining, Vogel. Now understand this. You live in sub-level 7 or not at all. On the surface of any planet, Corey could find you. And I'd be finished. So make up your mind to live here or not at all.
6: There must be some other solution, Mr. Drumlin. I'll go crazy down here. I'm used to using my mind, figuring, planning. Down here, there's nothing to think about.
1: Shut up!
6: Listen. What's that? Footsteps.
1: My warning system has picked them up. Somebody's here in the sub-level 7.
6: Listen to them. They must be coming after
1: us. You keep quiet. There can't be more than 2 or 3 of them. Possibly just a routine inspection by a couple of engineers. I'll turn out the lights so they won't suspect we're in here. Now keep still so I can't tell what part of the fence they're in.
2: We must be getting close, Commander.
3: Yes, according to the chief engineer, the most likely place for Vogel and Drumlin to hide out is the old engineering living room. It's right around this next turn.
2: What do we do? Rush them?
3: Maybe our best bet. Draw your ray gun.
2: Ready, sir.
3: All right. The door to the living quarters is just a few yards around the corner. Let's get him.
1: All right, Corey. Hold it. Hold it right where you are. Better go back the way you came, Corey. You can't get us. Go on. Get going.
3: Drumlin, can you hear us?
1: You bet we can hear you.
3: Then listen. All the entrances to the upper levels are guarded. You're trapped. If you don't believe me, just try to escape.
1: Listen, I know ways out of this sub-level region that the engineers don't know about. You're the one who's trapped. Listen. Do you hear that, Corey?
3: Yes.
1: Those are the old atmosphere pumps. Right now, they're pumping raw ammonia and methane into the lower levels and separating the methane.
3: Cut them off, Drumlin. I'm coming through that door.
1: I wouldn't try it. That door is built to shield against an explosion. The kind you're going to hear in a moment.
2: What does he mean, Commander?
3: He's bluffing, Happy. Methane isn't explosive. Neither is ammonia.
1: Not by themselves. You couldn't explode raw Saturn atmosphere. But, Commander, I'm pouring pure methane into the lower levels. And I'm going to explode that methane. I'm going to ignite it.
3: Even if you could, you wouldn't be such a fool. You'd blast all these lower levels apart.
1: That's right. And I can do it. Listen. Hear that, Corey?
3: Drumlin, what are you doing?
1: Those are the old generators.

0: the lower levels. There'll be panic up above, on the surface, and I can escape. Who's going to worry about capturing me and Vogel? And the whole city's exploding underground.
1: Turn off those generators!
2: Commander, it's blowing up.
1: Unless we turn those generators off, you'll blow up the entire city.
0: That was the 10th sublevel. It's only a matter of seconds.
1: Come on, Happy, let's charge that door.
3: Once more,
0: Happy. I'm increasing the power, Corey.
1: With all your weight now, Happy?
3: Yes, sir.
0: They're broken in. Run for it, Vogel.
1: I'll get Drummond, Happy. You turn off the generator.
3: Yes, sir.
0: You're too late, Corey. Nothing you can do.
1: Need some help, Happy?
2: I found the switches, sir. There.
1: Well, that does it, Hap. The danger's over. I'll handle Drumlin. You hold Vogel.
2: Yes, Commander. Commander, this man Drumlin threatened my life. He forced me into the whole thing. He stole a platoon.
1: Yes, Vogel. When we get back to Terra, you can write us another note.
2: And this time, Vogel, do us a favor, will you? Sign your name.
4: An exciting preview of next week's Space Patrol adventure in just a moment.
2: This is Cadet Happy, gang. I just saw a top priority bulletin from communications. You know what it said? It said there isn't much more time to get a projectoscope because the offer soon ends. Jump in Jupiter. You just can't be without a projectoscope. Why, it's terrific. It's shaped like a rocket ship, the commander's rocket ship, and it's 6 inches long, and it's made of plastic, and it's blue and yellow, and it's got 4 big tail fins and a radar antenna, and gosh, I'm running out of breath because the projectoscope is just so wonderful, I can't tell you about it fast enough. You better take over, Captain Tufeld. I'm grounded.
4: Well, gang, while Hap catches his breath, let me tell you about all the fun you can have with your projectoscope. First, you can show pictures on the wall with it. 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To show a whole adventure, slide the film from picture to picture. It's a swell signal light, too. It flashes on and off, quick as a wink. Also, it throws a steady beam of light so you can also use it like a regular flashlight. Now remember that bulletin Hap mentioned, this offer will soon end. So gang, send for your official Space Patrol projectoscope today. 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That's Space Patrol, Box 686, St. Louis, Missouri. And now, a preview of next week's exciting Space Patrol adventure. Buzz and Happy are in a private space cruiser heading toward Jupiter when suddenly...
1: It's a cosmic torpedo right off our port side.
2: Who could be firing at us?
1: I don't know, but he's within range. The next blast will get us sure.
2: He hit us that time, sir. The power's gone.
1: That's not all, Hap. The hull is punctured. We're losing all our air.
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0: Mutual Broadcasting System presents Quiet Please, which is written and directed by Willis Cooper and which features Ernest Chappell. Quiet Please for tonight is called The Thing on the Furble Board. Me, I'm a roughneck. Well, I was a roughneck, 20 years ago. A little too old, too slow now. Besides, I got a dollar now. I don't have to be a roughneck, you see. Married, got a nice home. Had to meet my wife. Hey, Mike. Her name's Maxine, but she likes to be called Mike. Mike! I guess she's busy out in the kitchen someplace. Besides, she doesn't hear very well. Shame, too. She's so pretty and everything. Well, you'll meet her. Sit down. I was saying I was a roughneck. Well, no, that doesn't mean exactly what you think it means. A roughneck is an oil field worker, specifically a guy in a drilling crew. Call them roughnecks like you call a section hand on the railroad a gandy dancer, a garage hand a grease monkey. Same time you work around a drilling crew for a while, you're going to be a roughneck in every sense of the word, boy. A derrick floor or a Furble board's no place for a guy with a bow tie. Because... And when you have to fool around with drilling holes that go farther down the ground than it is from the top of Pike's Peak down to sea level. Yeah, sure they do. By the time I was a roughneck, we got this one well down to 7,313 feet. That was a record. But last May, Pure Oil brought one in out in the Natrona Valley in Wyoming at 14,309 feet. That friend is almost 3 miles. Quite a hole, that, huh? Sure, I don't think there's an oil man in the world that don't wonder one time or another what's down there, besides rock and oil and gas. Oil that's made out of trees that died 20 million years ago. Oil that's made out of dinosaur bones. Oil that's maybe made out of the flesh and blood of men, maybe, that beat each other to death with a stone axe, ate saber-toothed tiger for lunch. Hey, get to wondering. You look at the cores that come up from way down there, and sometimes the little shells, trilobites mostly, that was alive when Manhattan Island, where New York is, was under half a mile of ice. We found something once, me and Billy Grunewald, and something found us. I'll tell you about it. We were down to around 5,400 feet. We'd set casing. We began to get water, so we had to stop drilling and cement off. Well, you see, when water begins to seep in the hole, you pull your drill pipe, then you let down a cementing shoe inside the casing, and you plug up the bottom of the hole, casing and all, with quick hardening waterproof cement. Then when it's hard, you drill through the cement and go on down, and the cement outside the casing at the bottom keeps the water out. Well, we had the drill pipe all pulled and cracked. The cement was setting, see? So we was shut down, waiting for it to harden. We'd been coring just before. Well, you see, a core drill is hollow, and as the bit digs down, it stuffs the drillings up inside it, so when you pull it out, you got a sample of the kind of stuff you're going through. And a geologist can tell a lot from that. So there's nobody around the rig except me that night. The rest of the crew's gone into town. I was toasting some pork chops over the porch for myself, but I heard a car pulling up. Look out, it's Billy Grunewald, the geologist, and I give him a hello. Hi, Billy, come and have a pork chop.
1: Hi, Porky. Where's everybody?
0: Yeah, all went to town. I'm the whole crew.
1: Yeah, I had 3 blowouts between here and Oxnard.
0: Yeah, I wondered where you was. Ted said you'd be in here about 3.
1: Yeah, I would have been, except for my tough luck. Oh, boy, I'm dead.
0: Yeah, hungry?
1: Starved.
0: Yeah, I got 7 pork chops. And bread. And some coffee, kind of.
1: Swell. Yeah, I got a bottle in the car.
0: We gonna have a banquet.
1: Hey, where's that core? That's what I came up here to look at.
0: Yeah, back there on the bench. Look at it after supper.
1: Hey.
0: What?
1: Didn't you say you were all alone here? I thought I heard somebody talking.
0: Yeah. I don't see anybody. We'll keep an eye on that pork chop. You won't have any supper.
1: Yeah, I'm watching it.
0: Here, let me put the coffee on. Like so.
1: When'd you finish cementing?
0: This morning. Last tower only made about 10 feet of hole, so Ted shut down before we get flooded out of house and home.
1: Funny about that water.
0: How?
1: Oughtn't to be any at that level, according to my figuring.
0: Well, there is.
1: Is it salt?
0: Sure, right out of the bottom of the ocean.
1: That's funny. Well, maybe I'll be able to tell something from the core. Yeah, I hope so. Well, last core I looked at, I'd have sworn we were getting into shale.
0: Ain't seen none yet from the cuttings.
1: That's funny.
0: Here, your pork chop's done. Yeah, take some bread.
1: Yeah, thanks. Oh, man.
0: Good, huh? Yeah, put on another. I had two already before you come.
1: Yeah, much obliged. Yeah, you know, you never can tell what's down there. You get it all mapped and plotted out, all the strata. And all you know is what comes out of the hole.
0: Yeah, I'd like to go down there sometime if I was little enough.
1: Never get you down a hole.
0: Yeah, you'd fit. You're skinny.
1: I'll stay up here and look at the cores, Bud. Where is that one?
0: Behind you. Over there.
1: Well, I'll have a look at it.
0: Why don't you wait till you finish your supper?
1: I'm just going to look at it. Put on another pork chop for me.
0: Okay.
1: Well, I wish those screech owls would keep...
0: What's the matter?
1: Hey, wait a minute, Porky.
0: Well, why do you...
1: Listen.
0: What's eating you?
1: You know, I'd have sworn there's somebody up there in that forble board.
0: Ah, you're crazy. There's nobody up there.
1: Skin against those stands of drill pipe.
0: Ah, they're just rack crooked. One of them slipped. Come on back and eat your pork chop.
1: Yeah, I guess so. Only I...
0: What you so jittery about, Billy? Come on, eat your sandwich. Here.
1: Yeah, well, thanks, Porky. I don't know. I'm just naturally that way, I guess. I'm always scared of the dark. Doggone it, I hate to be a baby, but I can't help it.
0: Scared of the dark? Honest?
1: Stupid, ain't it?
0: Oh, I don't know. Everybody's scared of something. Me? Spiders scare the tar out of me. Black widows. Oh. I know how you feel, Billy.
1: There another light over here?
0: Yeah. Here.
1: Ah. That's better. Hey, listen, Porky. Go out to the car and look in the left-hand door pocket and bring back that bottle, will you? That's what I need.
0: Okay, kid. Okay. So I picked up a flashlight. I turned around and went outside. I found the car. And I got the bottle. And the floor of the derrick was all lit up. And when I saw a beam of light suddenly flash up toward the forble board, I laughed. Billy Grunewald and his ideas. Sure, I looked up. There wasn't a darn thing up there, except the drill pipe racked against the fingerboard. Oh, this forble board. Well, you've seen oil derricks or pictures of them. Do you know that little platform that runs around the outside of the derrick about halfway up? Well, that's the forble board. Well, you see, drill pipe comes in lengths, and you handle them with several lengths screwed together so as to save time getting them in and out of the hole. Two lengths is a double, three is a thribble, four is a forble. When you pull a pipe, you hoist it up inside the derrick with a traveling block, which moves up and down from the crown block at the top of the derrick. Then when a forble of pipe is pulled out, it's held in the rotary table. You break the joint with tongs, like a great big Stilson wrench, you see. Snub a cable that's fastened to the handle over the cat head on the draw works, and that breaks the joint. Then you hold the tongs on the pipe, give the rotary table a few turns to unscrew it. You heist away with the traveling block and swing it over against the fingerboard, lean it against the derrick. The guy up on the forble board takes off the traveling block. You do it all over again, and you got all the pipe out, you see? Well, there wasn't anybody up on the forble board, except a screech owl, and it flew away. So Billy turned his light off, and I come on inside. And just as I come up the steps, he let out a yell.
2: Yay!
0: What's the matter? What's the matter, Billy?
2: Hey, come here. Look here.
0: Well, what's it?
1: Look, Porky.
0: Where did you find that?
1: Now, listen, Porky, I give you my word. That was embedded in the core.
0: Why, it couldn't be.
1: I tell you, it was. Look where I dug it out. Hey, you know what? That rock there comes from a mile underground. And it's been a mile underground for a million years. And look at this.
0: And I did look. And what he was holding was a gold ring. And it was all carved and filigreed just like jewelry. And there wasn't any kidding about it. It was real.

0: No, wait a minute. Hang on, I ain't done. I poked at the core of rock that looked like a kind of petrified salami or something. And then it was my turn to pretty near jump out of my pants. Because right alongside the place where Billy dug out the ring, there was a mud-covered, but very unmistakable, finger. I picked it up, and it was cold, and it was heavy, and it was solid rock. At least it felt like solid rock. And I looked at Billy, and Billy looked at me. He started to rub the mud off this here stone finger. And as he rubbed it, it began to disappear. No, he could still feel it, he said, but when the mud was gone, neither one of us could see it. And he dropped it to the derrick floor. It went clunk, and we couldn't find it any place. So you know what we'd done. Well, we took that bottle and we took and finished it, Billy and me. We finished it in one slug of peace, and it was a full pint of bathtub gin. It tasted just like so much well water to me. And then we sat down on the derrick floor and we looked at each other. We didn't say a word. My eyes got heavier and heavier. The last thing I remember was I heard some kind of noise that seemed to be coming up from down the foreboard board 80 feet above us. I shut my eyes a minute. I guess I went to sleep. And I had awful dreams. Black Widow. Spiders crawling all over me with gold rings on their legs. Things I could hear but I couldn't see up on the foreboard board. Billy Grunewald climbing up the ladder outside the derrick in the moonlight. Faces looking at me and I couldn't figure out who they were. Then I was waked up by a horrible scream. A crash alongside me that shook the whole derrick. I opened my eyes to see Billy Grunewald lying on the floor 2 feet away with a broken neck. With a broken neck and his left hand. Well, he put the gold ring on the little finger of his left hand, and the way his arms were spread out, his left little finger and the ring were gone. Friend, I got out of there. I run down to where Billy had left his car, and I got in. I stepped on the starter, and I couldn't get it to go, and then I remembered after I'm pretty near run down the battery that Billy had taken a key. I wasn't going up there and go through a dead man's clothes to get it. So I sat there in the car and shivered all by myself till daylight. And then Ted and the crew came. Afterwards, a state cop and everybody in the world was asking me questions.
1: Did you and Billy have a fight, Porky?
0: I told you we didn't, Ted.
1: But you had been drinking.
0: We only had that little pint, Ted.
1: Well, what was he doing up in the foreboard board?
2: Did you threaten him and did he run up there to get away from
0: Listen,
2: you?
0: Listen, cop, don't be a chump. Billy Grunewald and I were good friends.
2: Then why'd you push him off the foreboard board?
0: I didn't, I tell you. I wasn't up there.
1: Well, what did he go up there for?
0: I don't know. I was asleep.
2: How do you know he was up there?
0: I didn't say he was. You said so. Besides, how would he break his neck if he didn't fall from way up there?
1: Well, look, officer. I think it was just another accident. I mean, we haven't got anything on Porky, and personally, I don't believe he did it.
2: Well, so it's mighty mysterious.
1: So it is. But we got work to do. Now, how about it? That cement's hard down there, and I want to start drilling again, and I'm short-handed. Will you let Porky stay here till I run in me pipe again, and, well, then you can take him and ask him questions till you're blue in the face.
2: Well,
1: I... Okay. Let's get rolling. You got steam up, Happy?
3: I'm a little spent.
1: All right. Porky, you go from the foreboard board.
0: What? Not me, Ted.
1: Oh, don't be such a boob. There's nobody up there to shove you overboard. Now you can put a safety line around you if you want to. And besides, you're getting paid to do what you're told. I've lost too much time already. Come on, get going.
0: So, okay, I go up on the Forbo board. And you can bet I took a good gander around before I did anything else. Now I couldn't see a thing. So I signaled to the driller to let down the traveling block, and he did. Came sailing down from up above. I was just reaching for it to pick up the first Forbo drill pipe. Gave a big jerk and the cable broke. It dropped and nearly pulled me off the Forbo board. And it landed right on top of Ted. And if you have any idea what a guy looks like after 2 tons of metal land on him from 80 feet up, yeah, you keep your ideas to yourself. Well, that was enough, 2 accidents in a row. The whole crew quit. They wasn't going to wait for a third. And it was Ted's money that was paying off. There wasn't any more, and as far as I know, the abandoned derrick is still there. And that was 20 years ago. Oh, I forgot to tell you something. That traveling block was right in front of my face when it broke loose. It was hanging by steel cable, 3/4-inch steel cable. And I saw that cable break right before my eyes. It looked just like a piece of string when you snap it between your fingers. I could almost see the fingers. You know what? There was something up there on the Forbo board with me. And so a couple of days later, I came back. I don't know if there's anything in the world as desolate, as dismal, as dead-looking as an abandoned oil well rig. There it stands like a skeleton off on a deserted side road in the bare yellow hills surrounding it, and it's the deadest thing you ever saw. I sat in my car for a long time looking at it. Everything was just the way we'd left it. I looked in at the floor. The smashed traveling block was there alongside the rotary table. There was a little mutter of steam from the boiler. That was all. Then I heard a tinkle of something as it hit the ground alongside me. I looked around. There wasn't a soul in sight. But at my feet was the gold ring that Billy Grunewald and I had found in the core of rock that came from a mile underground and from 1 million years ago in time. And I heard a little sound. The sound of a kid crying. And there wasn't any kid up there. And I heard it again, and it came from above my head, and I took out my revolver. I loaded it carefully. I started up the ladder to the Forbo board. No, there wasn't anything up there, nothing I could see. But there was a voice crying. The voice of a little kid. And then there was a movement behind the rack of drill pipes, and I saw the pipe move, and I yelled, "Come out of there, whoever you are! Come out or I'll start shooting!" And the stand of pipes shivered, and I thought, what can it be that can handle that heavy pipe like Jack Straw's? And then there was a crash. The whole stand of pipe fell over, and I just got out of the way in time. And I was alone on the Forbo board with the thing. But I couldn't see it. I felt the platform tremble under my feet again as something moved toward me. I fired 2 or 3 shots. And nothing happened. I started backwards. I knew it was following me because I could hear it meowing like a cat. My feet tripped over something. I saw it was a big can of red lead that somebody had left up there. Without thinking, I picked it up and I threw it at the sound, and it splashed. And there it was. And I wish... The face of a little girl, frightened, crying with hunger and terror. Hands like a human being, and a finger missing from the left hand. And a body. I'll not tell you about that. I told you how I'm scared of spiders. But I knew where it came from. It had come from the bowels of the earth, come riding up on the drill pipe as we yanked it out of the well. Come to an alien world and was lost. stood there dripping with red paint, blood red from head to foot like some horrible dream. And it put its hand on my arm. Its hand was stone. Living, moving stone. And it looked into my eyes and mewed like a lost kitten.

20 years ago. I discovered many things about it, what it used for food, that it was deaf, that it was invisible and couldn't see people when it was invisible, that if you sprayed it with mud or paint or grease paint, makeup, then it could see people. And believe me, I didn't want to see its body. I can see that in my nightmares. But its face. I can't help wanting to see that pathetic little girl face. I'm afraid maybe I've fallen. Ah, but it's very beautiful. And when it's well made up, it's... But making it up, rubbing grease paint on a stone face that looks at you and smiles and it makes sounds like a lost kitten yet. I can disguise the body in long dresses. She can't hear very well. And when she's hungry, I have to stay out of her way. I found out what she likes to eat, remember? No, sit still. Sit still, do. Sit still or I'll have to shoot you. I want you to meet my wife. Or rather, my wife wants to meet you. Mike. Mike. There she is. Come on in, dear.

0: The title of tonight's Quiet Please story is The Thing on the Furble Board. It was written and directed by Willis Cooper and featured Ernest Chappell. And Dan Sutter played Billy Grunewald. Pat O'Malley was Ted. And Cecil Roy was also a member of the cast. As usual, music for Quiet Please is played by Albert Berman. Sound? Sound by our good friend Albert April. Now, for a word about next week, here is our writer-director, Willis Cooper.
1: Well, I'm reasonably sure that all the characters in tonight's stories were completely fictional. At least I, for one, hope so. Next week, the story is called Presto Changeo, I'm sure.
0: And so, until next week at the same time, I am quietly yours, Ernest Chappell. This program was heard in Canada through the facilities of the Canadian Broadcasting Corporation. 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

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A story called Alone.

I listened to my footsteps as I walked down the long corridor. Just my footsteps. For the first time in so many months. No nurses, no doctors, no burly attendants at my side. I was walking alone. I was well. I knew who I was and where I was and what I was going to do. I walked past the photoelectric cell that operates the huge bronze doors. Out into the brilliant sunshine. And down the road leading toward my laboratory in the heart of Nuclear City. I passed up the hospital limousine service. I wanted to walk. To breathe in the air of freedom. To drink in the sunshine. The peace of the quiet countryside. I walked slowly because I realized that all too soon I would be engulfed by the noise and the tumult of the Earth's top research center. And finally, I reached the city proper. I started up the broad avenue lined with laboratories. And then suddenly, something was wrong. Terribly wrong. I stopped a moment and listened. And then I realized what was wrong. Not a sound. On this avenue, normally bursting with activity, with the whine and groan of machinery and the roar and rumble of nuclear bombardment, there was nothing. Not a sound. Not a voice. Not a soul. Not a single solitary human being.

For a moment, a wave of panic swept over me. How would you feel in my place? They had taught me well at the hospital. I fought it off in my mind. But my feet hadn't been psychoanalyzed. They began to go faster and faster through the streets and down the alleys, looking, searching for some sign of life. A cat. I stumbled up the two steps and flung open the door. Hey! Hey, anybody here? There was nobody in the shop. It was empty. Only the sound of that cat yowling in the back room. I stepped over to the door separating us. All right. All right, kitty, take it easy. I'll let you out. Just let me slide this bolt. Ah, here we are. Now, let's see what you look like. Hey, kitty. Kitty, where are you? Where are you? It was gone. Vanished. One moment, it was scratching furiously and yowling its fool head off. The next, it had disappeared. All that was left after that strange hissing noise was a small dark stain on the floor. When something suddenly happens to your nervous system, when you find yourself with trembling fingers and a racing pulse, it's a good idea to do something physical, some familiar mechanical act. There was a pack of cigarettes on the counter of that deserted shop, right behind the cash register. I pounced on it eagerly, put a cigarette between my lips, took a quick puff to light it, and then drew in a deep breathful of the comforting smoke. And then I heard it. The sound of a motor, a big motor. I dashed to the door. And it seemed to me that the bus must be terribly close, but it wasn't. It was fully two blocks away. Only the unearthly quiet of Nuclear City made it seem so near. I sprang to the middle of the street, waving my arms wildly, shouting with relief, "Hey, driver! Driver, this way!" A bus, a 300-seater that would be bringing people, voices, news about this terrible silence that had fallen over Nuclear City. It was 150 yards from me now, and my skin began to crawl. There was something wrong. Now it was 100 yards from me, 50, and still the juggernaut hadn't slowed down or honked or swerved or given any indication that I was blocking its path. At the last split second, I jumped. And then turned to watch it thunder past me, catapult over the pedestrian ramp, and smash into the concrete walls of the deep space observation chamber. The bus was a tangled mass of twisted steel and lucite. That was all that was left of it. And the people? I forced my way in, through a gaping hole in the side, and thrashed through the wreckage, looking for some survivor, straining to hear a cry, a faint moan. There was nothing. From the rear straight through to the driver's seat, there was not a sign of any human being, dead or alive. It was a phantom bus. And the passengers and driver who had sat in it when it started its journey had vanished into thin air.

0: I staggered away from the incredible spectacle, my senses reeling. It would take more than a cigarette, more than a familiar mechanical act to quiet the rising terror that was beginning to grip me. I had to find someone quickly, or my mind would give way again as it had once before.
1: You down there in the street?
0: I shook my head to clear it. Voices. Hallucinations. This was one of the first signs of insanity. I remember...
1: Please! You! Down there in the street! Look up here! I'm up here at the window!
0: Slowly, I raised my head and looked up. She was there. Framed in the window. A frightened woman with red hair and a desperate urgency in her voice.
1: You! You're real, aren't you? Thank God! I thought I was going mad!
0: What's happened? What's happened to Nuclear City?
1: You are real. You talked. Come in. Quickly. Quickly.
0: I bounded for the front door. Tried the knob.
1: Open it. I'm coming down. Don't go away. Please don't go away.
0: I heard her fumbling with a bolt. And at last I had found someone. Someone to talk to. In another moment I would stand face to face with the first human being I'd seen in 3 hours. The door swung open. I caught a fleeting glimpse of red hair. And then... that soft, sibilant sound. And after that, nothing. No voice, no red hair, no woman, nothing. All at once, it dawned on me. I knew now with a dreadful certainty exactly what had happened. My mind had snapped again. Not snapped. Swerved. Swerved into that strange, rare condition doctors call Duval's phenomena. There were people on the street. There were voices and sounds in the air. But my sick mind shut them out. Refused to acknowledge their existence. A mind that blotted out all living things might lead to anything. I was dangerous. I had to get away while I still had some control of my movements. I began to run. Run back to one place where I knew I could do no harm. Back to the safe, calm, composed climate of the psychiatric hospital. Once more, the big bronze doors that I thought I would never see again clanged shut behind me. And I walked slowly down the corridor with a feeling of relief as though a heavy weight had been lifted from me. The elevator operator was not at his post, but I knew how to operate the pressure lift. I pressed the button that would take me to my own pavilion on the 36th floor. The therapy room where, just a few short hours ago, I had been playing a four-handed game of galaxies with my fellow patients. I took 3 eager steps into the room. And then I stopped. For the room was empty. With a strange emptiness, as though time had stood still. There was the table with the cards still laid out, the cigarettes still smoldering into ash. As I snuffed them out, I noticed a chess game in the corner, the same game I had watched Phillips and Maxim start 3 hours ago. Queen's gambit declined. Phillips was still a pawn ahead. But Phillips wasn't there. And neither was Maxim. Where were Marquand? And Lester, and Rosen, and Tian Chung, and Ferrer. I stepped out into the hall, plugged in the PA relay, and frantically tried to get someone.
2: Dr. Frankel. Calling Dr. Frankel. Please acknowledge. Nurse!
3: Hello!
2: Does anyone hear me? Emergency! In the name of heavens, if anyone hears me, please acknowledge.
0: In all that vast space, which was the regional psychiatric hospital, in all the miles of corridors and acres of wards and pavilions, there was no one. No one to hear my voice and acknowledge it. I fled down to the main floor along the silent corridor and out into the open. I jumped into the nearest vehicle, a turbojet that must have dated back to the year 2100 and made for Nuclear City. Something kept nagging at my mind, tugging at the strings of my consciousness, but I shook it off. I was afraid to think. I could only keep moving, hoping for...
4: I have no idea what.
0: In the city, nothing had changed. I wandered through the streets slowly, searching for some sign of life, some... I jumped at the 6 o'clock whistle. In a moment now, tens of thousands of workers should come pouring out of the tall buildings. Shouts, cries, laughter should fill the air. But the whistle only echoed through the empty streets, and the traffic lights clicked on and off idiotically in a mad cycle. Red, green, cross, red, green, cross, red, green, cross. Suddenly, a sharp stab of fear knifed through me. I thought of my laboratory, the project. The project I'd been working on when I became ill. Internal organic dispersion. A method of activating the energy within a mass, causing it to burst outward. Something must have gone wrong. My assistants had misread the formula and let the force get out of control. Of course, that could have done it. I must get to the lab at once. A burst of speed brought me to my intersection. I leaped to the escalator onto the high-speed pedestrian ramp. Slidewalk, the kids had called it, when there were kids. And a minute later, I was racing through the familiar twists and turns of the Fission building, pushing through the doors to my own laboratory. Panting, I looked about. Everything appeared to be in order. From far below, I could hear the throbbing of the giant cyclotron and the hum of the huge electromagnetic dynamos. The sharp smell of ozone filled the air. I took a quick glance at the control panel. It showed every machine, every piece of apparatus working perfectly. There was nothing wrong, except the fact that they were working. It was after hours and machines should have been turned off. I switched off the main control. And then a cold shiver ran down my spine. There was a new sound, a sound I hadn't expected to hear. Someone was coming up the pressure lift. The private lift leading from the cyclotron to my own laboratory. I stood facing the cage, watching, waiting. A man stood there. A live man clad in the usual anti-radiation suit. I peered through the glass panel on the headpiece, and then I had to fight to keep hysteria out of my voice. Davis! Davis, it's you! It's really you!
5: Sure, it's me, Chief. How are you, John? Welcome back. We've missed you.
0: Davis, you're all right. You're alive.
5: Of course I'm alive, John. You're the one who's been sick, remember?
0: Davis, how long have you been down there in the cyclotron housing?
5: Oh, 2 days. A special inspection tour. I'm glad it's over. Help me out of this suit, will you? The buckle's caught.
0: Yes, of course. Of course, that explains it.
5: Explains what?
0: You were shielded when it happened. Hold tight now while I yank. Yeah. There you are.
5: Thanks. I can manage now. What do you mean that explains it? Explains what?
0: I watched him unbuckle the anti-radiation suit. I felt
5: everybody?
0: I should say something. I tried to, but nothing
5: What's going
0: would
5: on
0: come.
5: Here anyway?
0: Finally, the suit was undone.
5: This place looks.
0: Davis started
5: looks
0: to step out
5: morgue.
0: Of the suit, and finally the words came
5: understand.
0: Past my lips. No, no, Davis! Get back! Get back in the suit! It was too late. Before my very eyes, Davis disappeared, and his anti-radiation suit crumpled to the floor.

0: My legs buckled and I began to tremble all over. I knew my hours were numbered. No mind could stand up under repeated explosive shocks such as I had been through. I staggered to the first aid cabinet for a plasma capsule. And as I tilted my head back to swallow the capsule, the building across the street caught my eye and my pulses leaped. Communications building. Communications, visiphone, long-range telesonic broadcasting. This was it. My opportunity to establish contact with the outside world. I dropped the glass and bottle and capsule and rushed out. 2 minutes later, I was in the main studio. I plugged in the lines, whirled the sending and receiving controls to maximum range, focused the electronic visiscope camera, and switched on the power. 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Please acknowledge. I shifted the directional beam. Nuclear City calling St. Louis. Omaha. San Francisco. Guam. Tokyo. Come in, St. Louis. Guam. Tokyo. Come in. Nothing. Not the slightest sign that there was anyone anywhere who could hear the sound of my voice or see my image. I turned off the power and swung away. And a slight movement, a tiny flash of light caught my eye. The turntables. The turntables that recorded every program sent out were still going. Turning round and round and round, wearing deep, meaningless grooves in the wax platter. I stepped over to the first table, moved the pickup arm to the start of the record, and switched on the playback control. In another moment, I would hear the last sounds that had issued from Nuclear City's communication center.
1: 2 days later, Rala and I reached the great spaceport of New Terra. We had spent a month in the steaming jungles of Venus and had learned many things. We had learned that the flora and fauna...
0: Shut up! Well, I'll try the next table. Maybe I'll have better luck.
2: And dispatches pouring in from all parts of this sector have confirmed earlier reports that the disaster which has struck Nuclear City is... The disaster is due... That is, the condition is caused by a wave of...
0: Once again, I heard it. Recorded for posterity. The quick, seething hiss. And the silence. I couldn't stand it any longer. I suddenly went berserk. I began smashing everything in sight. The records, piles and piles of them, the machines, the tubes, everything.
3: Stop it! You'll hurt yourself.
0: I hardly knew what I was doing. For hours and hours, an explosive force had been building up inside of me, and now it burst loose. And finally, it spent itself. I calmed down and heard her voice.
3: That's better. Much better. My name is Volta. Well, turn around. Look at me.
0: No, I'm afraid so. You'll vanish. Like the others.
3: Nonsense. I haven't vanished yet. Turn around. You see?
0: You're beautiful.
3: Anyone would look beautiful to you now. Anyone alive and real.
0: How did you escape it, Walter? Why are we here, we two alone?
3: We must go. We can't remain here any longer.
0: Go. Yes, you're right. We've got to get away from Nuclear City, away from this whole stricken area.
3: But how? There is no transportation.
0: Now, wait. My plane.
3: Plane?
0: Yes, 6 months ago, before I went into the hospital, I put it up in a small hangar at the spaceport.
3: 6 months ago? It wouldn't be any good now. You couldn't possibly get it into the air.
0: We can try. It's our only chance, Walter. Come on, there's no time to lose. Do you see anything, Volta?
3: No, John. It's pitch dark out there. No beacons. No clusters of light.
0: Keep trying the audio box. I'll see if I can pick up a landing beam.
3: Calling Chicago. Landing instructions requested.
0: I've got the beam. No, it's gone now. Probably a radar reflection. Move over quickly. Let me try that scanner. Chicago. The skyscrapers. The lakefront. The boulevards. What's happened to the lights? What's happened to the airport?
3: It's no use, John. It's reached here, too. We might just as well have stayed in Nuclear City.
0: No. We've got to go on. We've got to find someone. I won't believe. I can't believe there's no one left but us. Calling Detroit. Calling Detroit. This is John Rhodes of Nuclear City. John Rhodes calling Detroit. Channel 407. Respond.
3: You're wasting your breath, John. Turn back.
0: I'll never turn back. John Rhodes to Hobbs City. John Rhodes to Hobbs City. Come in, please. Come in, please. Can you hear me?
3: Are you convinced now?
0: Sure, I'm convinced. I'm convinced the stricken area is larger than I thought, but I'm not quitting.
3: Not quitting? What are you
0: going to... Strap on your safety belt and switch on the oxygen control. I'm shifting into nuclear overdrive.
3: Where are we going?
0: The other side of the Earth. The spaceport at Rio. Steady now. In less than 40 minutes now, we'll be...
3: What is it? What's wrong?
0: I don't know. Something's happening. We're swerving. We're swinging around. Some tremendous magnetic force has caught us in its tow.
3: Turn back, John. Turn back before the ship flies apart.
0: I can't, Bolter. I can't do anything with a plane. She's out of control.

0: I lay there, looking at the clock. I couldn't bring it into sharp focus, but I knew that the number 3 was slightly chipped, and that when it chimed, there was distinct hesitation between the second and third note. I knew these things because that clock was on the wall of the therapy pavilion on the 36th floor of the psychiatric hospital. Yes, I remember the clock. But how had I gotten here? What had happened to my plane? Where was Walter? Or was any of it real? Had I ever gone down the long corridor? Had I ever really left the hospital? Was the awful experience I had lived through anything more than a very vivid nightmare? And if I screamed now, would a nurse come running?
1: Help! Help! Nurse!
0: It's true then. Everything really happened. I'm not dreaming. And Walter. What about Walter? I've lost her, too. There's no one left on Earth but me. I'll never see another face or hear another voice. I know that now. I will sit here in the silence and wait for the end. Footsteps. Footsteps.
2: Good evening, Mr. Rhodes. I'm Dr. Draneth.
0: Dr. Draneth? Do I know you?
2: No, Mr. Rhodes. Not yet. But you will. You will be in my charge from now on. You've been very ill, and you're going on a little journey. Here, take this capsule.
0: But
2: take it, Mr. Rhodes. The trip you're about to make is long and difficult. There, that's it. I'll look in again presently.
3: Dr. Draneth.
2: He took it, Walter. Yes, I believe we chose wisely. John Rhodes is the greatest nuclear physicist on Earth. He will be of inestimable value to us and our people.
3: I think our work here is about finished, Doctor. The final reports have just come in. The molecular diffusion cloud worked perfectly.
2: And according to plan. Those who were not directly affected by the cloud itself were disintegrated by contact with their fellow men. Some died immediately. Some seemed to have a temporary immunity.
3: Like that woman, Nina, who called to Rhodes from the window.
2: Mm.
3: Poor man. Even though we protected him from the disintegration mist, he apparently was still capable of killing others.
2: But now the chain reaction is complete. There's not a living human being left on Earth, except Rhodes.
3: Perhaps it was wrong, Dr. Draneth, to destroy these humans.
2: Wrong?
3: They were different from what I had expected. As I guarded John Rhodes, I found him kind and intelligent and courageous. Now I'm beginning to think the whole experiment was cruel.
2: Cruel? I do not understand you, Volta. You're familiar with the history of the planet Earth from the very first pages of recorded time. These Earthmen have bent every effort to kill each other off, to create new and more efficient weapons of death. We merely fulfilled their destiny, but we did it mercifully. The new inhabitants we bring here will be kind, as we are.
3: I suppose you're right. Well, here are my notes on the 6 hours I spent observing John Rhodes' psychological reactions. You will find them very illuminating. And now, what do we do with him? This last human being left on Earth?
2: What we planned from the beginning, Volta. You may notify our spaceship anchored beyond the magnetic field to send a tender for us.
3: Yes, Dr. Draneth.
2: We and our specially selected Earth specimen are ready for the long journey home. Home to Mars.

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Excitingly dramatic stories of the future. These are events that you will never witness. Adventures into the world of tomorrow. Tune in again next week at the same time for another thrilling story. This is the United States Armed Forces Radio Service.

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0: Come in. Welcome. I'm E.G. Marshall. She is an incredibly imposing figure, Queen Liliuokalani, last of a pure line of Polynesian royalty, save for the handsome son she faces, nearly eye level to eye level, although Danny Makihini is well over 6 feet. Always a woman of Amazonian proportions, middle age has blown her to gargantuan size and girth, and her anger and emotion is as monumental as the rest of her.
1: Marry a Haole? I'd as soon see you dead.
2: Oh, come on, Mother. It's the 20th century, and Hawaii is a state, not a monarchy.
1: The Polynesian and the American Indian are two of a kind. Two civilizations pirated, their lands raped and stolen, their countries plundered, and their people sold into virtual slavery.
2: You should be running for the Senate.
1: I should be making powder and cleaning my gun. For of all the Haoles on this island, the most repressive, imperialist, surrogate king is Carter Bradley. And my son will marry his daughter only over my dead body.
2: Mother, I've never seen you like this. You're always so reasonable.
1: You are betrothed to Taormina.
2: We haven't really seen each other for over 7 years. She's more like a little sister to me.
1: I know more than you do, my son. For all your doctor's knowledge, I beg you not to tempt fate. The gods have been angry enough for years, and my inner senses tell me what you plan will bring a great Auai down upon us. I see a raging disaster already set in being that no human being can stop.
0: Our mystery drama, Wave of Terror, was written especially for the Mystery Theater by Ian Martin, and stars Paul Hecht and Carmen Matthews. It is sponsored in part by Sinoff, the Sinus Medicines, and Buick Motor Division. I'll be back shortly with Act One.
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9: Wait just a moment, madam. Don't sign that paper. That's a contract. And believe me, nothing in this deal is for free.
8: But... who are you?
9: I'm the man from the Better Business Bureau reminding you to read this contract carefully before you sign it. Don't be taken in by the story that anything of value is free. And remember that pennies a day add up to a considerable amount. Just another consumer tip from your Better Business.

0: When she mentioned disaster, Queen Liliuokalani could not have sensed the extent of the Holocaust, which was to change so many lives. For at the moment she spoke, out of some alluvial fault in the great Alaskan ridge, the earth boiled from its guts like a volcano, throwing up great mountains of lava, displacing trillions of tons of water that formed a great tidal wave, traveling unnoticed beneath the surface, rushing southward at a speed of up to 500 miles an hour towards the first landmass in its way, the islands of Hawaii. Two days earlier, Danny Makahini and Liz Bradley had gotten off the plane from the States at Hilo Airport. Danny, tall, nut brown. Liz, a blue-eyed, sun-bronzed, typical California girl. God and goddess with a special shine. The shine of love. But despite the message of their eyes and their faith and assurance, their homeland has brought them a cloud of uncertainty.
1: I'll manage somehow, Danny. Dad's tough, but I can usually break him down.
2: And so is Mother. I wish I felt as sure of her. She has a genius for getting her own way.
1: It's a habit of royalty, and we're both children of royalty. Only yours is for real.
2: So is yours. Mine is just tradition, but yours is force majeure. Mother is a queen by birth. Your father wears his crown by owning half of Hawaii. What makes me unhappy is that I can't bring you the kind of world you're used to, which is only one of the strikes against me as far as your father is concerned.
1: Now, don't start that bit again. So you're a Kanaka. I'm a Haole. So what in this day and age?
2: Nothing stateside. Here in Hawaii...
1: What's the difference? We're the ones getting married. Supposing they don't give us their blessing. It's up to you and me, isn't it?
2: Oh, honey, of course, except... maybe I'm still part heathen after all. Without my mother and your father's blessing, I have a... Now, for all my liberal arts education and medical school, I still can't explain it with anything but a Hawaiian Polynesian word. I have a mea-mea.
1: That's just plain superstition.
2: No, it's an uneasy feeling. But if it has an explanation, it goes away. Big difference. Welcome home.
1: Darling, we're borrowing trouble. Let's just go home and face up to our parents, and maybe there won't be anything.
2: I only want to make it as easy for them as it is for us. I love you.
1: And I love you. It's as simple as that. So just kiss me a short goodbye, you big worry wart.
2: When did I have to be asked? What is it?
1: First rift in the lute. Your ex-rival, Dr. Peter Hughes, is heading straight for us.
2: How'd he get through customs?
1: The Bradley name. The key that opens all doors. Funny Dad isn't working.
2: He's probably too busy reigning.
1: What?
2: Isn't that what a king does all day?
3: Hello, Elizabeth. Danny.
1: Hello, L.P. What's the matter with Dad?
3: Not a thing.
1: Then why isn't he here to meet me?
3: He got tied up in some business. Am I such a bad substitute?
1: Of course not.
3: I had a feeling I was something of a letdown. By the way, Danny, Queen Liliuokalani and that exquisite intended of yours, Taormina, are waiting for you outside.
2: Oh, I'd better make tracks. Mother doesn't like to be kept waiting.
3: And I'd better get Elizabeth into the helicopter. Mr. Bradley is a little impatient himself.
2: Will I be hearing from you tomorrow, Liz?
1: I hope tonight.
3: Particularly know you knew Danny Makahini?
1: Only since I went to college on the mainland.
3: You seem to have made up for lost time.
1: What does that mean?
3: I'm not blind. I saw that. I was going to say farewell kiss, but I don't think that quite characterizes it. However...
1: Pete, I don't want to talk about Danny right now. I want to talk about what you're avoiding. What is it about Dan?
3: You're quite right. It's a subject I wish I could avoid.
1: He's sick. What's the matter? Is it his heart?
3: No, it isn't anything necessarily fatal for a long time, but...
1: But what?
3: Well, I would give anything not to be a doctor, or have been one these past few months, because I have known that that magnificent body was letting him down. It's only a shell now.
1: What do you mean?
3: Don't let him know I told you, but it can't be hidden much longer. Your father has Parkinson's disease.
1: Oh, my God. Does that mean he's going to die?
3: With care, what medication we know has some results. Under normal conditions, no. But there are plenty of symptoms, none of which your father is going to be able to bear.
1: What symptoms?
3: In your father's case, mostly muscular. Trembling of the hands, dropping things unconsciously. A rigidity which will inevitably cut down on his normally superactive lifestyle. A marked decrease in his muscular control.
1: Oh, no. Oh, that can't happen to Dad. What can we do to help?
3: Some drugs. A fortunate remission in the disease sometimes. Most of all, trying to avoid emotional excitement and fatigue.
1: Welcome home.
3: I had to tell you. Especially since...
1: Why stop now?
3: I love you, Elizabeth. I'm too old for you, but just the same, I know you're in love with Danny McEheney. Did you want to tell your father so? I'm trying very hard to be as objective as a doctor ought to be. I don't know what any of our futures are destined to be, but I do know that your father's life, not necessarily death, but his life, is probably in your hands at this moment and from here on in.
1: What's the matter? Don't like me anymore?
2: I love you, Cal.
1: Oh,
2: as a little sister. I always have, and I always will.
1: But you know meaning of blue out tonight.
2: Yes, Taormina, and I'm ashamed.
1: Please. I know you want to marry my only girl.
2: I can't help myself, little sister. I love her.
1: The queen will never allow you.
2: I need Carter Bradley's consent more than I do my own mother's.
1: And if you do not get it?
2: And to hell with the past. We will buy our own future. And nothing... And no one can stop us.
4: Elizabeth!
1: Daddy!
4: You can't know how good it is to see you. By damn, you're more beautiful than ever, and you look just like your mother.
1: Dad, what are you doing?
4: I'm stealing a page from Pete's book, but I think I deserve it because you looked like Beth did when I married her. I'm going to carry you over the threshold back home again.
1: Dad, you shouldn't.
4: Why not?
1: Well, I'm not such a little girl anymore.
4: Oh, nonsense. Light as a feather, which is just what you are. The proudest feather I wear in my cap. Damn, I'm sorry, Elizabeth. Did I spill?
1: No, Dad.
4: I came a cropper off a new story and I've been breaking in. My arm's a bit stiff.
1: You all right?
4: Oh, now you're home. Oh, I have a few bruises here and there, but I can shake them off the moment I see you and Pete happily married. Now you're graduated, let's make it soon.
3: Oh, now give the girl a chance to catch her breath, TV.
4: If I were you, I wouldn't grab her while you can.
3: Only when Liz wants me.
4: Now don't tell me I said something out of line. Typical of me, trying to rush things. And this damn hand is bothering me tonight. We can talk it all out tomorrow. Oh, I can't tell you how good it is to have you home in Waialua again, sweetheart.
1: I've been waiting to get back myself.
4: It's a cold old house without your mother. You are my one hope for Waialua's future, and her boys. A lot of responsibility to put on a daughter's shoulders. But since I have no son left, I know you won't fail me.
5: Ah, so this is where you've been hiding out, young lovers. Danny, you should not have stolen Taormina away from the feast.
1: I was the one to need to speak to Danny alone.
2: Thanks, Albert. I can't speak for myself.
5: There are too many words in the world. Let us just thank the gods for what little we have. We are a dying race, my son, but still a proud one. You and Tau can keep us alive. And I thank Oro and Tane and Ta-Ora that the moment is almost here.
2: Almost here?
5: You are a doctor now. Now, the wedding ceremony need wait no longer. I have set it for the full moon, the night after tomorrow.
2: Mother, Mother Taormina and I will not be wed.
5: How? Is this your wish?
1: Don't stammer, girl. Answer me.
2: I will answer you, Mother. I love Tao as a little sister. But I will marry Elizabeth Bradley.
5: The daughter of Carter Bradley, the Howley?
2: Yes, Mother.
5: Never.
2: I'm sorry, I must. We are in love.
5: He won't let you.
2: How can he stop us?
5: Then I will. If I have to call on all the ancient gods...
2: Oh, please, Mother, I no longer believe in magic, Alui, or any superstitious curse that could harm me or Liz.
5: No curse or any magic to harm the girl. I have no power for that or second sight. But I tell you this. If you marry this holy girl, if you tie your life to Carter Bradley's daughter, you end my life. My death will be on your head and hers. I can smell it in the wind. If you insist, in the words of the missionary, you will reap the whirlwind.
0: Queen Liliuolani could have had no specific foreknowledge of the Holocaust in store. Carter Bradley, absolute monarch, whose magnificent physique is betraying him, and whose weakness will lead him back to old sins. None of our characters can yet know the cataclysm of nature which is to affect their lives. I shall return shortly with Act Two.

driving a car you knew you were going to buy the minute you saw it. Skyhawk. Buick Skyhawk. You just knew a car this streamlined would be easy on gas. And you were right. In published EPA mileage test results, Skyhawk got 25 miles per gallon on the open road and 16 in the city.

0: Ladies and gentlemen, today our man in the street interview comes to you from Big City, USA. Excuse me, sir. What do you get high on?
1: I beg pardon?
0: You know, what do you turn on with?
1: Well, you're some kind of a cop. Well, it doesn't make any difference anyhow, because I don't use anything.
0: Then how do you get high?
1: Well, I get high on a lot of things, like seeing my kids start to walk or the first dandelions in the park. You know.
0: Anything else?
1: Yeah, getting tired gives me a high. If it's a tired, you know, from something I like bowling with the guys or taking a long bike ride. But, hey, would you believe polishing my car gives me a high? And it's even legal.
0: In other words, then, you get a natural high.
1: Yeah, natural, that's it. Which, incidentally, doesn't mean that you're high all the time. It'd be unreasonable to expect to be high all the time, you know?
0: It's like getting high on life.
1: Sure, but you got to remember, getting high on life could be habit forming.
0: This mini interview was brought to you nationwide by the New York State Drug Abuse Control Commission.

0: The great shelf of sub-ocean land that lies off the Aleutian chain of islands is still intact. It is some 48 hours still before the Titanic undersea explosion will rend it asunder and create a wave that will rise towering to 90 feet, 20 to 30 feet above the great mansion at Wailua, which spreads along the coral cliffs looking northward to the vast Pacific and the coming terror. On the lanai, facing away from the ocean, Carter is just finishing breakfast as Liz joins him.
1: Well, now it seems more like home again. Morning, Elizabeth, dear.
2: Morning, Dad.
1: You know, I've been sitting here snorting as impatient as the old war horse I am. But I couldn't wait. I've finished breakfast. I'm waiting for you.
2: No, Dad, please.
1: What's the matter, Princess? You don't feel well?
2: I wish you wouldn't call me that.
1: What?
2: Princess.
1: Well, it's my old name for you, what I always called you. You don't feel well.
2: I'm tired, Dad. Long trip, change in time.
1: Well, you should have slept longer. How about some coffee?
2: No, thanks.
1: Juice?
2: Nothing for the moment. We have things to talk about.
1: Well, of course we have, but I sort of thought we'd keep that for lunch, huh? I mean, Pete will be here, and don't you think he ought to be part of it?
2: No, Dad, I don't.
1: Oh, I don't think that's so fair, Princess. All right, if you prefer it, Elizabeth. Why I can't use the old name?
2: It doesn't fit me, Dad. It's not what I am.
1: On these islands, and particularly this one, it's what you are, at the very least. If we were to ride the Mauna Kea way up to the top, you could turn and look north, east, west, and south, and every bit of land you saw would be yours. Or will be someday.
2: Are you so sure, Dad?
1: I own it. It's mine. Along with a few other things. When I'm gone, whose else would it be except yours? And Pete's?
2: I don't really know. I'm not sure it's that important to me. What would happen if I didn't marry Pete?
1: Didn't? What are you talking about?
2: Would the Bradley Ranch still be mine? And all that goes with it, if I didn't?
1: I didn't. Who else would you marry?
3: I didn't expect you up so early, my son. After the long trip and the luau.
4: It was a perfect morning for surfing. When the sun rose, I saw those easy rolling four-footers, and I grabbed my board and took off.
3: Happy to be home again, in your own land.
4: Yes, in a sense. Cutting across those waves out there gave me back not only my sense of balance, but just my own plain good sense.
3: I'm happy to hear that. Then today, we don't quarrel. Oh,
4: that's up to you. My doubts are all gone.
3: I would hope that you tell me you are talking about Taormina.
4: Yes, in part.
3: Yes, you will marry her.
4: Mother, listen to me. I know your pride in race, in bloodline, your struggle to make sure that it won't die. But when I left Hawaii to go to UCLA, I was 18. Tao was 10, 11 years old. We made the promises, we took the vows, but Tao was too young to know what was involved. I believed then, as you do still, that our heritage and our race must be preserved, but I don't any longer.
3: You are a Polynesian prince.
4: No, I am a citizen of the world, Mother, a doctor. Race, creed, color, nationalism, nothing matters to me but that the human body is one and the same thing. The body made strong or weak by exercise and usage, the brain the same, by education or lack of it.
3: So you will not marry Taormina?
4: No.
3: You think Carter Bradley will share your views, accept you as his son-in-law?
4: I don't know. I'll find that out today.
3: But if he doesn't?
4: We are both of age, Mother. He can't stop us.
3: I wouldn't be too sure of that. And what about me?
4: I want you to meet Liz, Mother. I think you'll change your mind.
3: I will meet her. But I shall not change my mind. And what will you do then?
4: Meet her first, before we come to that decision.
3: When?
4: Look, I'll take the jeep into town and call her. Then I'll drive to Wailua, get her, and bring her back.
3: You're wasting your time.
4: I hope not. Because I love you. And I want you to love her, too. I'll be back by mid-afternoon.
3: Great Tommy, help me. Help me make my son see that our race, shamed and despoiled and dying out, must have new life bred into it. Only Makahini and Taormina can do it. She is a princess in her own right. Help me, Tane. Help me. Or the smell of doom that comes to me on the wind from the north will come to pass.
1: Hey, old boy. Stable King here and rub him down good. I rode him hard this morning. Hey, Pete.
5: Morning, CB.
1: I'm hungry as a bull. Lunch ready?
5: Yes. There's a nice breeze off the water, so Tung Lee set the two of us up on the front lanai.
1: Two of us? Is Lisbeth still sick? Well, come, let's go through the house. I have to wash up anyway. Where is she? Upstairs?
5: No, she left quite a bit before I got here. What do you mean, sick?
1: Oh, she was feeling a little off her feet at breakfast. Left to go where?
5: Oh, Danny Makahini came by and picked her up. Liz said she'd be back in the late afternoon.
1: Danny Makahini? Queen Liliuokalani, son?
5: Yes.
1: Oh, I thought he was at medical school on the mainland.
5: He was. He's graduated. He came back on the same plane with Liz yesterday.
1: Didn't even know she knew him. But I don't like this about Elizabeth. Is it serious?
5: In its own way. I was going to let her tell you herself. Maybe as your doctor, it's better if I do it instead.
1: Well, come on, man. Come on, come on. Get it out. What is it?
5: Well, let's sit down for a minute. I want to remind you of your condition and that flying off the handle and losing your temper is the worst thing you can do.
1: Oh, you pill peddlers, you're all prophets of doom.
5: Well, if you take the pills I provide, you might put yours off a good deal longer.
1: Right,
5: now, sit down.
1: All right, but don't try to change the subject. I want to know why Elizabeth went chasing off with Makahini. Did they go surfing?
5: Not exactly.
1: Damn my eyebrows, you're a common off lover, Pete. Your fiancé goes herring off with another man her first day back home, even if he is just a Kanaka beach boy, and you just let her go.
5: First, she left before I got here. Second, he is not a Kanaka beach boy. He's a colleague of mine, a doctor of medicine. And lastly, Elizabeth is not my fiancé anymore.
1: What? How do you know? Where did you find that out?
5: Yesterday, when I brought her home.
1: You turned my daughter down?
5: No, I should have, really, in the first place. I'm far too old for her.
1: Oh, rubbish.
5: Well, I'm not marrying her, C.B.
1: And you're not fooling me one bit, Pete. You're still as much in love with Elizabeth as you have always been. I smell a rat, and I'll bet it's Makahini. Is that it? Is that it? Where did they go?
5: To see the Queen. I imagine to ask her blessing.
1: To get married? My daughter and a... beach boy!
5: Now, stop talking about Danny like that. And don't get all worked up. It's bad for you.
1: Oh, I won't get worked up. First of all, because it's just not going to happen. There'll be no marriage between them, because if she doesn't stop it, I will. By God, if he has much as dares...
5: Is this all right, C.B.? Now, just take it easy. It's only a temporary attack, C.B. But this time you are going to take one of my pills.
3: I'm sorry, my dear. You're a lovely girl. And I can hardly blame Danny. But marriage between you is quite impossible.
4: Mother, I
3: haven't finished. There are reasons beyond reasons why it can never be. Your blood is not our blood. Danny is already betrothed to Princess Taormina. The gods are already angered and cannot be angered anymore.
4: For God's sakes, Mother, it's the 20th century. And you are as intelligent and well-read and educated as any woman I know. Stop acting like some old ignorant witch.
3: I am acting as I must, because within me are ancient chords which sing of death and certain doom for two people. Queen Liliuokalani, I respect your point of view.
6: Do you respect your father?
3: Yes. But I will give you the same answer as I would give him. I love Danny. I'm over 20. Danny is 25. There is no way either of you can stop us. I'd rather it wouldn't be like that. But Danny and I have agreed.
4: She's quite right, Mother. We'd give anything to have both you and Mr. Bradley with us, but if you're not...
3: I cannot give my consent. I can only warn you, if you persist, it will end in death and disaster. I have nothing more to say. I am going to pray for all of us.
4: Well, Liz, we're almost all the way home, and we still haven't decided just how we're going to go about it.
2: I know, Danny. It's just... I don't think we can rush it. Not right now, because of Dad.
4: If you want to back out, I'm not holding you to anything.
2: Oh, darling. Darling, don't do that.
4: Honey, I hate to get long-winded or go chucking my medical knowledge around, but Parkinson's. I mean, it can and almost always is a long, long process.
2: He's going to need me. I mean, really need me for the first time in his life.
4: It's a life that could last another 20 years. Are you asking me to wait that long?
2: No. No. Yes, there are other... Oh, Danny, I'm so tired. And I just can't think. And we're home. Give me till tomorrow, at least.
4: Sure, sure. Of course, darling. It's only, well... I'm under some pressures of my own, and... if I can't have you... well, I won't break my mother's heart or Tao's, and tomorrow night is their night.
2: I'll talk to Dad tonight. If I can't convince him, we'll be on our own.
4: Why not let me do it? I'm the one seeking your hand, if not your fortune. I mean, it's up to me.
2: All right, if you...
4: What is it?
2: Pete. He looks as if...
5: Hello, Danny. Elizabeth.
2: Where's Dad?
5: Inside. But, Danny, Liz... if either of you want to talk to him about you, as a doctor, I'd say now isn't the time.
2: What happened?
5: I made a judgment. I thought maybe I'd better tell him about you, too. Did Liz tell you about
4: him? Yeah. Did anything serious happen?
5: No, Danny. MD to MD, you know how it can go.
4: Yeah.
5: He got a bit emotional and suffered some speech impairment.
4: Mm-hmm.
5: He's all right now, but I wouldn't advise any further.
4: Yeah, quite right. I'd better duck out fast before he sees me. I'll be in touch tomorrow morning, Liz. Keep your chin up, eh? No real worries about your death, right, Doctor?
5: Right.
2: Just us.
4: This, too, shall pass. I love you. Till tomorrow.
2: Me, too. And forever.
4: That, too. Aloha.
2: You sure Dad's all right?
5: If we can keep off a certain subject, sure.
2: I don't want... I can't do any more talking about... Oh, Pete, help me quick.
5: What is it?
2: Just something that nobody but me knows about. Yet. I wonder if anyone else will.

0: new factor could enter a hoped-for marriage, which already appears to have everything against it? And what is the meaning of Liz's cryptic statement, expressing a knowledge that only she has and no one else may ever know? Is it the same knowledge that Queen Liliuokalani talks of as buried in the past? And if she too knows that ancient gods are to extract penance for buried sins, who are the two that are doomed? Or are more to die in the dreadful natural phenomenon that is at last about to be unleashed 3,000 miles away? I'll return shortly with Act Three.
1: Here's a medical puzzle. 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

0: At exactly 8:42 the following morning on the island of Hawaii, two final ultimatums were issued by two irate parents. One of them by Queen Liliuolani to her son.
1: The gods have been angry enough for years. My inner voices tell me what you plan will bring a great Aue upon us. I fear raging disaster will be set in being that no human being can stop.
0: And Carter Bradley to his daughter the next morning, completely recovered through rest and medication for the moment.
2: Let's get one thing straight, Princess, and don't interrupt me. I use the old name deliberately. On this island, you, we, are the royalty. And I'm warning you one thing right now. Go near that Makahini Kanaka again, or let him come near you and I'll shoot him down like a dog. I mean that, Princess, as God is my witness. No one or nothing can stop me from doing as I want on this island.
0: Whether it was sheer coincidence or whether gods, ancient or contemporary, took offense, this was the moment the Titanic explosion occurred, hurling trillions upon trillions of tons of water at breakneck speed above the ocean bed. Within 6 hours, it would hit the north shore of the island of Hawaii head on. Whether guided by sheer accident or supernatural design, the devastation it would leave in its wake would be, to say the least, supernatural.
1: Dad, you can't be serious.
2: Oh, but I am.
1: You couldn't do this to me.
2: I'm doing it for you.
1: But I love Danny.
2: Childish romance. If you don't marry Peake, I'll leave everything to him.
1: I don't need anything. Danny can support me. I can work.
2: You'll never marry him.
1: Why are you so set against him?
2: It should be obvious enough.
1: Nobody could be that prejudiced, that bigoted.
2: To make sure if he comes near here or you again, I will shoot him on sight.
3: Dr. Hughes?
4: Pete, it's Dad. He's had some sort of attack or something.
3: All right, Liz, just slow down and tell me what happened. And don't worry, there's no danger.
4: I'm sorry. I don't mean to be incoherent, but it was just awful to see him and listen to him just spluttering and talking all sorts of nonsense.
3: I gave him some medication. Did he take it?
4: Yes. He's gone upstairs to take it. What is it, Pete?
3: It's part of his illness. The speech impairment is one of the symptoms. Excitement aggravates them. I'll be right out, and let's see if we can figure what to do. I've given him a sedative that'll keep him quiet for a couple of hours. Problem one out of the way, temporarily. Now for problem two. You.
1: There isn't any problem about me. I've got to tell Danny we're through. I can't marry Danny.
3: And what about the child?
1: John, you know?
3: Yes.
1: But how? When I'm not even sure myself.
3: When I gave you the sedative yesterday, I took some blood. There's no doubt about it, Liz. You're pregnant.
1: Oh, Lord. Now what am I going to do?
3: You're going to get in the car with me and drive to Tupapahu. If anything can change Queen Liliuolani's mind, it's the child.
1: So you are already carrying Danny's child, and you think that will alter things?
3: I'm the one who hoped it would.
1: I won't give up Danny's baby. That's one part of it no one can take from me. You have courage, little Auli. More courage than I had.
3: I wouldn't say that. You know what a difference there is. Danny would want his child. Call him. Get him here and ask him.
1: I can't.
3: Why not?
1: He left an hour ago for Waialua. I'm surprised you didn't pass him.
3: He must have taken the jeep over the back road. That's too rough for a car.
1: For Waialua? Pete, we've got to stop him somehow, catch up with him.
3: It's too late for that.
1: But if he's gone to Waialua and his father sees him, he'll kill him. What is all this? My father, Queen Liliuolani. He's promised to shoot Danny on sight. Oh, please, please, can't you help us somehow? Why should I? It could be your son's life. And now, I am made responsible again for another life, another son. How history repeats itself. But it won't again. It's past time for retribution, and the gods are coming to claim it.
3: What do you mean?
1: The Mehameha is upon us. I can feel the ripples of it in my soul, the lift of it like a wave. I will call Brad. Brad? Your father. Once, he meant everything to me that Danny means to you.
0: At the moment the Queen lifted the phone, a tanker plowing across the North Pacific lifted ever so slightly on a 5-inch surface swell. That was the only sign of the gargantuan tsunami, the dreadful tidal wave which swept by at the speed of sound, hurtling toward the north shore of Hawaii. There, its monstrous energy would pile up the waters to a height of over 80 feet, driving inland till its force was spent, to be sucked back with such diabolic speed that it would carry away everything in its path.
1: Brad. It's Lil.
5: Lil? For Pete's sake. How many years?
1: 12, 13.
5: You sound just the same.
1: I don't look it. How are you, Brad?
5: Oh, I don't know, Lil. I'm not the man I once was.
1: You'll never change. Certainly not for me. I want to ask you one favor.
5: Brad,
1: have I ever asked one from you before?
5: No, Lord knows you haven't.
1: It's a matter of life or death. Will you meet me at the grotto?
5: If you ask me, how can I refuse?
1: If we both leave this minute, we should arrive in about an hour and a half.
5: All right, there. It'll be good to see you again.
1: If you shut your eyes to what I have become... At least it's dark. I'll see you at the grotto. After your mother died, Elizabeth, we were lovers, your father and I. I carried a child of his in my womb. But we were ridden with pride of race, each for his own, and it drove us apart. We could never be married. And the child? Well, I thought it was not meant for me to bear a child of mixed race. I said goodbye to your father, and there, in that grotto, in our temple of love, I aborted and destroyed our child. I offended the gods. Listen to me, little Aoli princess. You will have your father's blessing as you have mine. Remember that. Love my boy. Take care of him. Bear his child. Then, Ta'aurora will be with us again. Say goodbye to Danny for me. I cannot urge any longer, Brad. I thought if I at last was willing to accept commingled blood in a child of our family...
2: I can't help myself, Lil. I am as I am. I cannot accept any child of my daughter's with mixed blood.
1: And so you want to kill my boy?
2: But if he stays away from Elizabeth...
1: And the child?
2: Well, that can be taken care of.
1: You will stop the children, make history repeat a terrible mistake, us all over again.
2: Lil, I cannot change.
1: You are changed already. Look at your hands, shaking now like leaves in the wind.
2: It's a different matter. I have Parkinson's disease. I told you you'd find a different man.
1: Not the difference I would have wanted.
2: Wait a minute. Shh, quiet. Come outside, Bill, quick.
1: What is it, Brad?
2: Child. My God, look at it. It's a half a mile below normal. The fish left gasping on the rocks. A tidal bore is on the way, and a big one.
1: I know. Ta'aurora has been telling me all morning. I could smell the anger of the gods. It's why I called you here.
2: To die?
1: Dead, we cannot stay in the children's way.
2: Well, there's still King. anything.
6: Of course, we both might.
1: This gross old woman. Even at your best, you couldn't hoist me on his back. Even with you alone on his back, it's too late. But I have no right. Look, try, Brad. Try, if you can.
2: Home, King, home. Run like a wind, boy.
1: You're staying.
6: We've both been legends in our time, Lou. We wouldn't want to outlive our glory.
1: I shouldn't have done this to you.
6: No. I'm burned out, Lou. Thanks for making me realize that I hadn't much further to go. I only wish I'd been able to tell Princess, I mean, Elizabeth, but at the last she had my blessing and my love.
1: She knows she has both. Well,
6: my love, yes, but the other, how can she ever know?
1: I told her so before I left her.
6: How could you?
1: Because I knew what I was going to do. And I know you, Brad. Oh, I know you. If ever any woman knew a man.
6: Oh, Lou, what a fool I was. We both were. But how good to have you back.
1: Tsunami, it's coming at last.
6: You afraid, Lou?
1: No. I'm going home. Back to where my roots are. In the sea, to the south.
6: I go with you as I should have all those years ago.
1: But you, you're shaking.
6: That's what the wave will free me from. Shame of being less than a man. It's all right, Lou. It's as it should be. We couldn't have each other in life. We'll stand together forever in death.

The inexorable incoming march of the water did little damage compared to the outgoing surge, which sucked everything into and away with it, like some colossal, unimaginable vacuum cleaner. It left the beach and the inlet stripped clean and swept Wailua away like so many matchsticks. As far as the eye could see across that northern shore of Hawaii where the wave struck, and as far as the wave penetrated, not a living thing was left. I'll be back shortly.

She told me how scared she was. She wanted help, but was afraid of the kind of help she might get. I told her I had fears like that, too. And I think she understood. Then she drove away, and I didn't even get her name.

0: word for active listening from the Mennonite churches. Danny and Liz were married very quietly. There was no formal funeral either for Queen Liliuokalani or Carter Bradley. Only a memorial service. Two dynasties were finished, ended, and melded in the two young people who never took their loving eyes from each other during the simple wedding service. The close was an exchange between bride and groom in Hawaiian. Aloha. Aloha means hello. Aloha means goodbye. But most of all, it means I love you. For this, after all the terror and Holocaust, turns out to be just that, a love story. Our cast included Paul Hecht, Carmen Matthews, Suzanne Grossman, Gordon Gould, Ian Martin. The entire production was under the direction of Hyman Brown. And now, a preview of our next tale.
1: They're hiding in a cave.
2: A cave? You must do better than that, my dear.
1: You pick up the pathway just past our house, and you follow it north for 2 miles. Now you come to a deep ravine. In front of you is what looks like a wall of solid rock.
2: But it isn't.
1: No. Because when you climb to the top of it, you will see the entrance to the cave.
2: Thank you. Sergeant, place her under arrest.
1: But you said...
2: I said you'd be rewarded. At this point, I don't know how. If you're lying, a firing squad will give you 30 leaden bullets. If you're truthful, there. There are 30 silver kroner.
0: 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This is E.G. 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Until next time, pleasant

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2: I never knowed a male critter that was in his mind. Now set yourself down in the corner, Satan, and I'll spin the kind of tale you asked for. But douse out them lights, everybody. Nancy's love yarns is best listened to in the darkness. Now draw up to the fire and gaze into them embers. Soon you'll see inside a happy home across the seas in France. It's down in the country where them old heathen roamings used to live 2,000 year ago, and where they left some funny things lying buried in the earth. Funny things that men today sometimes discover. Gaze into the embers deep and hear our yarn of the Bronze Venus. The Bronze Venus.

0: Mama, Howie should be here any minute. If you don't hurry, I shall be dressed in time to meet him.
1: Stop squirming if you want me to finish. Oh, I'll be glad when Henri takes you off my hands. Then I won't have to tie ribbons on a creature who can't stand still a moment.
0: You won't be glad at all. You'll weep constantly after I marry and go to live in Paris.
1: I shan't shed a single tear. The sooner such a nuisance as you is out of my sight, the better.
2: Oh, my baby, you will be leaving me soon.
0: Mama, stop that.
2: My little Georgie.
0: Stop it or I'll cry too. Mama, please don't.
2: No, I mustn't. Anyone who saw me would think a funeral was to take place here in 5 days instead of a wedding. And I'm really very happy. Your Henri is a good man. He loves you and you love him.
0: Oh, so much, Mama. So much.
2: Stop your sighing and let me finish with these ribbons. Oh, I suppose I sighed the same foolish way before I married your father. And that's the only thing I have against Henri. He's so much like your father.
0: Why, Mom?
1: In his ridiculous interest, I mean. How the daughter of an antiquary can ever wish to become the wife of one is quite beyond my comprehension.
0: Oh, you really don't mean that. With all these constant delving among old ruins and buried cities, Papa has remained as close and dear to you as Henri will be to me.
1: Yes, of course, physically. But I long ago discovered that to a man with the archaeological bee in his bonnet, no mere woman can compete spiritually with a 1,000-year-old trifle that he's dug up from the earth. And I don't approve of such work. I never have. It's too much like robbing graves.
0: Mama!
1: To my mind, the dead and their possessions are best left undisturbed.
0: Oh, that's silly superstition.
1: All right, have it your own way.
0: But I do wish Papa hadn't found something to disturb this morning. He should have gone to meet Henri instead of merely sending old Jacques to the station with the carriage.
1: Henri won't be annoyed by that apparent rudeness when he learns it was caused by a new discovery. Chances are he'll even forget he's been away from you for an entire month while he and your father indulge in scientific raptures.
0: Oh, not Henri.
1: We'll see. What is it your father found this morning? You haven't told me much about it yet.
0: Oh, it gave me an awful fright.
1: Fright?
0: For just a moment. This find was purely accidental. Three of our peasants were digging up that old olive tree that was frozen last winter, and Papa and I were standing beside them, talking about Henri, when one of the men dug his pick into the earth and we heard a bong, as though he'd struck a bell. Then, suddenly, a black hand seemed to rise from out the earth. I thought it was a dead man's at first. But it was only the hand of a bronze statue. And when I left, Papa was delirious with joy and down in the pit with a shovel, helping the man unearth the rest of it.
1: Oh, then he'll be covered with dirt when he returns to the house. And he'll track it all over my carpets. Oh, but what's the use? I discovered long ago that men can't be made over.
3: Whoa, Sarah!
0: Oh, Mama, that's old Jacques outside. The carriage is returned with Henri.
4: Georgia! Georgia!
5: He's here, Mama. He's here. Mama.
1: I'm right behind you.
5: Hurry.
4: Georgette, darling. Oh, my little sweetheart.
1: Good afternoon, Henri.

0: Welcome back.
1: Madame de Marsay, I salute you.
0: Don't waste your kisses on an old woman such as I, but tell this girl of mine how much you've missed her.
2: Oh, I already know, Mama, for I know how greatly I've missed him.
1: Have you, dear? To me, every moment that I've been away has seemed an hour. The hours like days, the days as years.
0: That's a very pretty speech for an antiquary. I hope that after your marriage, you won't neglect to tell Georgette the same charming lies.
2: Lies, Mama?
1: Your mother's only joking, dear. She knows that nothing is important in my life. Excepting you.
3: Hélène! Georgette!
0: Oh, here comes your father, Georgette, covered with dirt from head to foot.
3: Henri! Henri! You have arrived!
1: Just now, Monsieur de Marsay.
0: And no thanks to you, Francois. You should be ashamed you didn't meet him at the station.
3: Oh, I have been doing something more important. Something that will make Henri's eyes grow wide with envy.
2: You've unearthed a statue, Papa?
3: The men are bringing it. Just wait until you see
1: it. Statue? What statue?
3: Didn't Georgette tell you of my find?
2: Henri just stepped from the carriage. Besides, I don't yet know what you found. I left before...
3: Wait until you see. Hurry, hurry, you men.
0: It looks as though they were bearing a corpse.
3: Now, handle it carefully there. Now, place it upright there.
1: Monsieur de Marsay. Why, it's an antique bronze.
3: Yes, a life-size bronze of Venus. A Venus of the ancients.
1: Where did you find her? How did you...
3: Look at her, my boy. Oh. And envy me my luck. This statue may prove the greatest find of the century.
1: She's gorgeous.
3: Superb.
1: A masterpiece.
3: A chef d'oeuvre.
4: Monsieur, she's of the early Roman period. Her face is not the classic style.
3: Ah, no. Here you have none of the immobility of feature which the Greeks gave to their sculpture.
0: Her face seems almost living.
1: I've never seen such an illusion of life and metal.
2: She has such a cruel face.
3: Hasn't she a heartless beauty, though? If she were a living woman, Henri, how she'd make her lover suffer. She'd send a man to death without the slightest pity.
1: Yes. She's almost devilish in her charm. She's the loveliest thing I've ever seen.
0: That's a fine thing for a prospective husband to say in the presence of his future wife.
3: Well, I hardly think Georgette will be jealous of Henri's compliments to a statue. Hélène, what an excellent omen. She is for these children. 5 days before their marriage, I bring them Venus, the goddess of love.
0: Excellent omen indeed. A heathen idol buried by the dead. I don't like her looks at all.
3: Oh, well, you have no appreciation. Henri, Georgette. We must take full advantage of this excellent portent. Your marriage was to be on Saturday. Friday is Venus Day.
0: You are not suggesting their wedding to be advanced to Friday.
3: Certainly.
1: Georgette, that's a whole day sooner.
0: Never. A marriage on Friday would bring all sorts of bad fortune.
3: On the contrary, it will bring only good. For my goddess on the earth will smile upon their union.
2: Mama, I'd like to be married that much sooner.
1: Oh, and I, Madame de Marsay.
0: Well, I suppose one superstition is as foolish as the other. All right.
3: Oh. There, it's all settled. Jean-Cole, you and the men fetch scraping tools.
5: Yes, monsieur.
3: Now, Henri, you and I will remove the encrusted earth from my Venus. We may find inscriptions.
1: Yes.
0: No, you may scrape in the dirt all you wish, but not Henri.
1: Oh, but it would be a privilege, madame. Oh, this find is stupendous. Every archaeologist in France will go mad with envy when they hear of it. And since monsieur has offered to
0: you
1: let me
0: see,
1: share...
0: You see, Georgette, what you must expect from an antiquary? Your affianced husband, whom you've not seen for a month, would desert you the hour he returns for a dead thing out of the earth.
1: Oh, madame, you know I...
2: You may help Papa if you wish, Henri. I'm going in the house.
1: Oh, darling, wait. Forgive my thoughtlessness. I won't touch the statue or even think about it. Instead, you and I'll take a stroll in the garden and talk.
0: What was that sound?
3: Oh, it came from inside my Venus. Some loose fragment in a hollow form must have fallen and struck against the metal sides. Coming as it did, Henri, it seemed a protest against your desertion of her.
1: Well, protest or not, I am deserting her.
3: Well, run along, then.
0: Henri, when you and Georgette reach the garden, try to act like a lover instead of an archaeologist. I'm going in the house.
1: I shall take your advice, madame. Come, Georgette. Oh, later, if your daughter permits, monsieur... I shall be delighted to return and help you.
3: I shall be delighted to have you, my girl.
2: You'd rather stay with that old statue now than be with me.
1: You know I wouldn't, darling. And you shouldn't feel bitterness toward anything that's been so kind to us. I just think she's advanced our marriage a day.
2: You don't believe, as Mama does, that Friday is unlucky.
1: If your love for me is as strong as mine for you, nothing can be unlucky. Dear, see what I brought you from Paris.
2: That ring upon your little finger?
1: Uh-huh.
2: Oh, gorgeous. Let me put it on.
1: No, no, not yet. It will only leave my finger for that of my wife's. It won't be yours for 4 whole days.
2: It's to be my wedding ring.
1: Yes. There's a Latin inscription inside that means yours forever.
2: You shall be mine. And I will be yours forever. After forever.
1: Just 4 short days. But they'd seem terribly long if your father hadn't found that statue. Fortunately, I can occupy my time assisting him with her.
2: Henry, you're thinking more about that statue than you do of me.
1: Georgette.
2: Mama was right. To such men as you and Papa, nothing matters but dead things from the earth. I hate your ugly Venus. I hate her. Hate her.
1: What?
2: What was that?
1: What?
2: That song. Holy. It came from that statue back there.
1: Oh. Well, your father, Jean Carl, must have struck it with a tool.
2: I suppose so. But as she seemed to protest against you leaving her a while ago, now she seemed to answer what I said in anger.
1: Oh, you silly little goose. Well, if you think she has understanding, I'll anger her still more. Do you think I could give that ancient lump of metal a single thought when you are near? If she were the living Venus, goddess of beauty, to me, you'd be more beautiful. And I'd love you more than Venus, the living goddess of love.
2: That sound again.
4: Someone call.
5: Help, help.
2: Papa.
4: He's hidden by those trees. Run.
2: Papa.
5: He's here.
2: He's not hurt, thank heaven.
4: The Venus has fallen.
2: And a man lies on the ground beside
4: us. Monsieur de Marsay, what has happened?
5: The statue fell upon Jean Cole.
4: He's not.
3: Oh, he's only stunned, I think. He's breathing. Georgette, send Jacques for Dr. Babouche.
2: At once. But how did it happen?
3: I don't know. For no reason at all, my Venus toppled over. And, my old eyes are playing tricks.
1: What do you mean?
3: Why, before she fell, it seemed her bronze arm struck out in rage, blindly. As a person of temper strikes when something is said to anger them.
2: Oh. It happened when you said you loved me more.

That ain't the end of our love story about the bronze Venus, Satan. But if these folks wants to hear the rest about her, they got to come and see us next time at her birthday. 104-year-old, I'll be real soon. 104-year-old.

0: Let us join old Nancy and Satan, her wise black cat.
1: Hannah, an 11-year-old, I be today. Yes, sir, Hannah, an 11-year-old. But instead of celebrating my birthday with a good rest, Satan, we got to go to work and tell the finish of that pretty love story we begun last time these folks was here. Let's see. You keep track of our romantic yarn, Satan. Where'd we leave off? That's right. We told about that nice young girl who was fixing to marry a young archaeologist fella, and how the girl's father, who was also in the archaeology business, discovered the statue of a heathen goddess that was buried in the earth. It was an awful lifelike-looking statue. And right while we left off our yarn, it seemed as if it had got mad and struck a man with its metal fist. Douse out them lights so's we'll have it nice and dark for the finish of our tale. Now draw up to the fire and gaze into them embers. Gaze into them deep, and soon you'll be back with us in France, where once them heathen roamings lived. Soon you'll see once more the bronze Venus. The bronze Venus.

0: It's an ill wind that blows no one good, Henri. If it hadn't been for Jean-Paul's bruises, Madame de Marsay would never have permitted you to help me complete this delightful task of scraping the encrusted earth from my Venus. She's used to me getting dirty, but she doesn't want our future son-in-law to follow in my sinful footsteps.
1: Well, if I didn't help you, no one else would. Your goddess has certainly struck terror into the peasants around here.
0: Well, they won't come within 100 meters of her now, even though Jean-Carl is far from dead as he claimed to be when he came to. Oh, dear, dear. Very strange the way that accident occurred. I must consult an oculist about my eyes. I could have sworn the statue's arm lashed out in blind rage and struck him.
1: Georgette still maintains the reason for that rage was something I said about your beautiful bronze lady. Oh, it's all too ridiculous.
0: Of course it is. We're progressing splendidly. The upper part of my Venus is quite clean now.
1: She's a gorgeous thing, your Venus.
0: You admire her as I do. This divinity dug from the earth.
1: Yes. It's easy to understand why men of long ago adored her.
0: You and I are pagans at heart. We could adore her now.
1: Yes. We could adore her now. Look at her. The bronze seems to glow as we pay tribute to her beauty.
0: One could almost fancy that she smiled. Georgette and her mother are right. There is an illusion of life about this figure that's often startling.
1: Yes. Oh, it's caused by shadows in the sun, I suppose.
0: It couldn't be anything else.
1: Oh, confound it.
0: What's the matter?
1: You know, this ring. So thick and heavy, I can't hold the scraper properly.
0: That's the wedding ring you're to give Georgette on Friday, Venus Day.
1: Yes.
0: You owe me a debt of gratitude for advancing your marriage to that afternoon. Finding this lovely goddess was too good an omen to be disregarded.
1: I can't work any longer with this ring on. It's cutting into my flesh.
0: Well, shake it off.
1: Where shall I put it?
0: What's the matter with your pocket?
1: Well, there's a hole in each of them. I'm still a bachelor, you know. I see the perfect place. The statue's outstretched finger.
0: Perfect. And another good omen, Ollie. Your wedding ring will be blessed by the goddess of love herself.
1: Now, with it there out of the way, I can certainly use my hand more freely.
0: But beware, Henri. With that ring on her finger, Venus may think you've married her.
1: Fortunately, the thoughts of a bronze lady are very unimportant.
0: Yeah, but for that face, if she were more than bronze, what a jealous fiction she'd be. And inside that ring is inscribed in Latin, yours forever. Latin was her language.
1: Well, I refuse to worry about that. Say, we must be getting to work in earnest if we hope to find an inscription.
0: If there is one, it'll be here from the base where I'm working.
1: Well, we should have begun there.
0: It was your idea to clean the upper body first.
1: I know. I wanted to see how she really looked. She was so beautiful, even underneath the dirt. So beautiful. So beautiful.
2: Henri!
0: Well, Georgette is coming to join us.
1: Darling, I thought you said you wouldn't come near our goddess again.
2: I don't want to, but I'm not going to let her take you and Papa away from me altogether.
1: Sweetheart, as though anything could take me away from you for long.
2: Don't. Please don't say anything nice to me when she's so close.
1: Georgette.
2: I know, I'm foolish. It must have been coincidence that Jean-Paul was hurt by her when you said you cared more for me, but I'm afraid of her somehow.
1: But that's so utterly ridiculous.
0: Henri, look.
3: What?
0: An inscription.
3: No.
0: My scraper just uncovered.
3: Oh, let's see. Where?
0: Here, here. Now we shall learn something of my Venus's history.
1: It's badly worn, very faint.
0: You can make it out with your young eyes.
1: I think I can. Yes. It reads, Cave Amantum.
0: Ave Amantum. That can be translated, beware of him who loves you.
1: No, wait. The more likely translation is, look out for herself, yourself, yes, if she loves you.
0: You're right. That's it.
1: It's no more.
0: Not another word.
2: Look out for yourself if she loves you.
1: Well, that doesn't tell us very much.
2: Oh, yes, it does. Hurry, come away. Don't stay near her any longer.
1: Oh, Georgette.
2: Oh, please, please, keep away from her. She's more than metal. She looks almost alive. And she's bad, cruel. Oh,
1: darling.
0: My child.
2: My ring. My wedding ring is on her finger.
1: Oh, well, it impeded my work. I
2: put it there. You said it would only leave your finger for that of your wife's. And she has it.
1: She's only a statue.
2: She's more than that. She's the symbol of a goddess. People built temples to her. She was worshipped, honored, feared. The worshippers are dead. But maybe thoughts don't die. Perhaps the shadow of their faith still lives. Perhaps the power it gave her lives.
0: My child, such talk is madness.
2: I don't care if it is. Hurry, don't let her have my wedding ring.
1: Well, I'll get it at once, dear, since you wish it.
2: How quick. Hurry, what's the matter?
1: Well, it's stuck. It won't come off.
2: Well, pull hard.
1: I am. Something has changed here.
0: Changed?
1: Yes. When I slipped the ring on, this finger was straight.
0: Venus has closed her hand.
2: She won't give back your wedding ring. François, come in here and shut the door.
0: Elaine, we shouldn't leave our guests just before the wedding.
2: Wedding? It's more as though a funeral were to take place here today.
0: No, it's this storm that has depressed everybody's spirit.
2: No, you know what's caused it.
0: Because the hand of my statue was accidentally bent so that ring can't be taken off. There's no reason for everyone to be in a state of superstitious terror.
2: I've been your wife for nearly 30 years, François. You can't hide your fears from me.
0: Elaine,
2: You know the metal finger that no file can touch was not accidentally bent.
0: I don't know how it
2: happened. Oh, what are we going to do? Henri has acted like a man in trance today. It's as though some awful spell was on him. Georgette is pale and trembling. She looks ghastly in her bridal dress. Fear is eating all our hearts.
0: Oh, there's nothing to be afraid of, nothing. We've simply imagined things, that's all. We imagine things now. And our imaginations play us tricks.
2: That pagan goddess in our garden is not imagination. I can see her from this window. And as the lightning plays about her, she looks like some fiend of hell.
0: But she's only a metal statue. Just a metal statue that can't do any harm.
2: Listen. François, that sound is coming from your Venus.
0: Oh, it's caused by the rain beating against her copper sides.
2: It's been raining for hours. We haven't heard that sound before.
0: Oh, it's raining harder now. That must be the reason for that sound. There's nothing else to cause it.
2: It's growing louder, as though she wanted someone to hear. As though she was calling someone.
0: Elaine, you're talking madness.
2: Oh, François, I'm so afraid for Georgette and the man she loves.
0: My dear. Come in.
3: Madame. Monsieur, your presence is required. The curé is ready to begin the ceremony.
0: We shall come at once, Mary.
3: Yes, monsieur.
0: Dry your tears, Elaine. Everything will be all right. Come, my dear. The curé is waiting for us.
2: Yes, waiting to perform a marriage on Friday, Venus Day.
4: Henri Michel de Saint Clair, wilt thou take Georgette Cécile de Marseille here present for thy lawful wife according to the rite of our Holy Mother the Church?
5: I will.
4: Georgette Cécile de Marseille, wilt thou take Henri Michel de Saint Clair here present for thy lawful husband, according to the rite of our Holy Mother of the Church?
6: I will.
4: Join your right hands and repeat after me. I, Henri Michel de Saint Clair, take thee, Georgette Cécile de Marseille, for my lawful wife.
5: I, Henri Michel de Saint Clair, take thee, Georgette Cécile de Marseille, for my lawful...
2: Henri.
5: Wife.
4: To have and to hold from this day forward.
5: To have and to hold from this day forward.
4: For better, for worse, for richer, for poorer.
5: For better, for worse, for richer, for poorer.
4: In sickness and in health, until death do us part.
5: In sickness... and in health until death. Death! No! Venus, I am yours forever!
2: Henri!
5: Venus, your bridegroom is coming to you!
2: Stop him! Henri, come back!
7: He ran out in that storm!
0: He's going to that statue!
2: Oh!
7: That statue is moving!
2: His arms reach out to clasp him!
5: Your bridegroom, Venus, has come for his embrace!
0: He's in her metal arms!
7: She's crushing him! To death!
2: Henri! Henri, my darling!
0: Georgette!
2: Henri! Henri! My sweetheart!
8: Venus Day. Venus Day. Venus Day.

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0: This is the fascinating story of Dantro, the Planet Man, troubleshooter for the League of Planets organization, the law enforcement body for peace and justice in the celestial world, whose headquarters and center of operations are situated on the capital of all the planets, Planaria Rex. From Mercury to Pluto, wherever danger threatens the universe, you will find Dantro, the Planet Man, fighting for fair play. In a moment, the Planet Man. As you recall, Dantro the Planet Man and Slats, captives on the robot planet, have just been contacted by a messenger from T21, a master robot who tells them he is their friend and wants them to help him overthrow the other robots who have captured them and who rule the planet. Dantro has just agreed to cooperate.
1: What do you want us to do, T21?
2: For the moment, nothing. Do as you have been doing. Pretend to go along with the plans to conquer the galaxy. When I am ready, I will contact you again.
3: How does he know about our cooperating or pretending to? I don't like this.
1: My friend would like to know how it is you know so much about us and our plans, T21.
2: That is a fair question. But I am afraid I cannot take the time to explain it now. You must trust me. I had better withdraw my messenger before the attendant outside your door gets suspicious.
3: Hey, look at that borer. It's going right back into the hole it came out of.
1: Yes, and sealing up the opening behind it. You know, Slats, if only these machines were helping us instead of trying to overthrow our society.
3: Yeah. Hey, speaking of helping, do you really trust this T21?
1: Don't you? I thought you had a hunch that the first message he sent us was on the level.
3: Well, I don't know what to think. I guess it's just that I can't get used to machines talking and acting like people. The thing that really threw me was seeing those tremendous construction jobs doing their work without a human hand controlling them.
1: Well, you seem to forget Beryl. He was a robot too, and yet he died to save us and the rest of the Mardi fleet.
3: Yeah, that's true.
1: Then why should it be so hard to believe that T21 is telling the truth?
3: Yeah, you're right, as usual. Besides, like you say, we haven't much choice. Oh, who's there?
4: Mira, may I come in?
1: Better not mention T21, Slats.
3: Oh, I think we can trust her, but you're the boss. Here, come on in, Mira.
4: Did the messenger you were hoping for show up?
1: Not quite.
4: Oh, I told you it was useless to hope. There are no living beings on this planet besides you and Slats, me and my father.
1: I agree with you.
3: Yeah, so do I.
4: Well, what are you going to do now?
1: Well, the moment will go along as we planned, cooperating with the robots until the time is ready to act.
4: You still think you have a chance? You will only hurt yourselves. No one can defeat them.
1: Don't upset yourself, Mira. It's late. Why don't you get some rest? I think we could all do with some.
3: Sure, you're all upset. Things look better in the morning.
4: Look better in the morning. They'll never look better. I am tired, though. Good night.
1: Good night, Mira.
3: Good night. Too bad about her. She's a nice kid. She certainly had a tough break, just her and her father and losing her brother and all.
1: Say, what's happened to Clark? We haven't seen him in days.
3: Why, he's probably afraid. Mira must have told him we were up to something, and he's worried that the robots will think he's in on it. I'll bet that's it.
1: You might be right. Well, let's turn in. I wasn't fooling when I told Mira I was tired.
3: Yeah, it's a good idea. Hey, tell me honestly, even if this T21 is on the square, do you think there's any chance of our blocking these machines?
1: Who knows, Slats? But it's the way you said. We haven't any choice.

0: going to have to work faster, or I will report you to the Oriental.
1: Listen, you act as though we were robots just like you are. We're living beings, and we just can't go through this without...
0: I will listen to no more excuses. You have 2 days to give us a complete analysis of the ship. Now get to work. You, Planet Man, will work with the machines assigned to reconstructing a plan of the space drive. And you, Slats, the weapons control system. If I have the slightest reason to reprimand you, I will report the matter to the Orientor. And you know what that means?
1: Yeah, we know. We'll be reconditioned.
0: Exactly. Now, to your work. Planet Man, I sent for you because a message has come through that you are to report to the Orientor at once.
2: Why? Has something gone wrong? I'm working as quickly as I can, but
0: it is not your place to question orders. This attendant robot will escort you. Now, go at once. A transport is waiting.
2: As you say.
1: Hey, Dento, where are you going?
2: I've been ordered to report back to the Orientor. You stay here.
1: Okay, but don't let him pull anything on you.
3: Dento seems quite upset at this summons from 012. What will this mean? Will Slats be able to contain himself during Dento's absence? We'll be back in a moment, so level up. Dantro has just left Slats with ZR-5 in the laboratory as he was summoned to appear immediately before the Orienter 012. We find Dantro aboard the robot transporter en route.
2: I wonder if you can understand what I say. Attendant. Attendant, look at me. I'll bet you relay every word that's said in front of you. Hey, look at that jam up ahead. You tell him about that. Hey, wait, what's this heading for us? Look out! Pull over, look out!

0: I? What happened?
1: Who are you?
2: I am T21. You received my message last night.
1: You are the robot who sent the borer to our quarters.
2: That is correct. I had to have you here in person, so I arranged to have a false message sent to ZR-5. Then, when the transporter was on its way to take you to the Orientor, one of my robots crashed into it. Another brought you here.
1: What's this all about?
2: I am almost ready to strike, but I need your help. So I had you brought where we could talk face to face. Or does it seem strange to think of a mass of dials and electronics as having a face?
1: But won't they miss me? Won't they learn what's happened?
2: Yes, they probably know already, but it will do them no good. They will never find you here. Have no fear.
1: You don't understand. I'm not afraid for myself. What about the man who is with me, Slats? When he finds I'm missing, there's no telling what he'll do. You've got to get word to him somehow.
2: But trying to contact him at this time can endanger my whole plan.
1: I insist that you try. If you want my help, you must somehow get word to Slats.
3: Listen, I tell you, that's the way this weapons control circuit works. If you don't believe me, I can't help it.
4: You are to report to ZR-5 at once.
3: What? A few minutes ago, he was complaining because I didn't work fast enough. Now I hardly get started on this weapons control. Okay, don't push me. I'm going. You sent for me?
5: If I had not, you would not be here. Listen to me and think before you answer. You may not get a second chance.
3: What is this all about?
5: Where is your companion? The one that calls himself the Planet Man.
3: Are you kidding? You know as well as I do where he is. You sent him back to the Orientor.
5: He is not back at the Orientor. He never reached there.
3: Now, wait a minute. Who are you trying to kid?
5: I will ask the questions. Who sent that message?
3: What message? What are you talking about?
5: The message ordering me to send Planet Man back to the Orientor.
3: You know who sent the message. You told us about it. Must have come from the Orientor.
5: The Orientor never sent such a message. It was a forgery. Planet Man disappeared on the way in an accident that was no accident at all, but a carefully planned move.
3: Now, wait a minute.
5: We shall find out quickly enough what you know about this.
3: What are you going to do?
5: Send you to the reconditioners. They will pluck whatever knowledge you have out of your brain.
3: You're not sending me to any reconditioners.
5: You have no choice in the matter. Take him off.
3: You'll have to catch me first.
5: Come back here.
3: I've listened long enough. I'm going to find Dentro.
5: Very well. After him. And if he resists you, destroy him.
1: Any word about Slats? Have you been able to get to him?
2: We have a message that he has escaped. We are trying to find him. Now about my plans. Planet Man, with your help, we can succeed. You see, I have been planning this for many years. Little by little, I have built up and hidden a robot army. I have constructed factories, planes, even robot infantrymen.
1: But why haven't you struck before now?
2: I've needed a general. And you must be that general.
6: Slat's eccentric act seems to have really put him in hot water this time. Can he outwit the robots? Will T21's spy robots be able to save him? We'll be back in a moment, but first, here is a message the Planet Man wants you to hear.

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0: The Two Mr. Brands. A telephone ring. An ordinary occurrence that happens millions of times every day. But as you pause in your activities to answer the intruding call, do you ever give consideration to the message which waits only for your lifting of the receiver to become a part of your life? Do you hesitate, fearing to hear the unknown words which may be the beginning of a web which will entangle and lead you into strange, mysterious adventures, adventures which will haunt your memories forever? Probably not. Instead, you unhesitatingly, and perhaps with slight irritation, pick up the receiver and say, hello? Hello?
1: Hello, George. This is Edgar.
2: Oh, hello, Edgar. You nearly missed connections. I was just closing the office when the phone rang.
1: Well, I had to call you now. You had to be the first to know.
2: Know what?
1: You better sit down in a good, substantial chair, old man.
2: I am, but what's so startling?
1: I'm getting married, George.
2: Married?
1: Sure. Don't you think it's about time?
2: Well, yes, but it's all so sudden. I never had the faintest idea.
1: Well, that's the way love is. It comes on you suddenly. If you take that heart of yours off ice, maybe you'd find out.
2: Oh, congratulations, Edgar. Who's the lucky one?
1: Well, I am. But if you mean whom am I marrying, it's Julia Kramer.
2: Julia Kramer?
1: Mm-hmm.
2: The new secretary you hired only a few months ago?
1: That's right.
2: Well, I thought she was engaged to some fella here in Chicago.
1: No, that's the wrong impression I got. She had been going somewhat steady with a man there, but she wasn't engaged to him. She came down here to get away from him when she found he was working a little on the shady side of the law.
2: Well, when is the wedding?
1: Well, that's what I called about, George. It's going to be Saturday afternoon, and you've got to come.
2: Oh, now how am I going to get transportation?
1: That's all arranged. I've reserved a room for you at the Claremont, and I've already reserved two seats on the plane leaving Chicago Friday night.
2: Two seats?
1: Oh, one for you and one for Julia's brother, Lawrence.
2: A brother?
1: Julia doesn't know he's coming. It's part of a surprise. I'm giving him a job here in our Dayton office.
2: Edgar, are you out of your mind? Hiring a man that's been convicted twice of forging checks?
1: Well, he didn't forge the checks, George. He was just a stooge for someone else. He was only convicted of passing bad checks. Julia says it's all because of his associations there in Chicago. And if he could get away from them, why, he'd be all right. So I'm going to give him a chance.
2: Well, you're the one that's running that office. It's your headache.
1: Sure. You've got nothing to worry about, George. Nothing's going to happen to you.
2: Not if I can help it. Look, I'll give you a buzz when I get in Friday night.
1: Fine, do that. Oh, incidentally, better pick up your plane reservations when you leave the office.
2: Right.
1: Julia's really a swell girl, George, believe me. But you'll find out when you meet her. So long.
2: So long, Benedict.
3: I believe this is my seat. Pardon me.
2: You Lawrence Kramer?
3: Oh, Lawrence Kramer? Never heard of him. Cassidy's my name, Alex Cassidy. That's my seat next to the window.
2: Oh, pardon me, there must be a mistake. I'm sure this seat belongs to Lawrence Kramer.
3: Take a look at my ticket. It says this is my seat to Dayton.
2: Dayton? That's where Lawrence is going. We're supposed to be together. Oh, no, there really must be some mistake.
3: There's no mistake.
4: Pardon me, are you Mr. George Brandt?
2: Why, yes.
4: Well, I'm Lawrence Kramer.
2: Well, what are you doing sitting behind me? Surely Edgar reserved our seats together.
4: Well, maybe Mr. Thompson couldn't get two seats together.
3: That's probably it. Oh, well, it's a short distance to Dayton, and inasmuch as we're all going there, we might as well be friendly, eh?
2: Yeah. It's funny that Edgar didn't say something about our seats not being together.
3: Well, probably slipped this Edgar's mind, whoever he is. I know that's the way I am, always forgetting to tell people things. Gets me into some odd circumstances sometimes, too. But I always manage to talk my way out. Well, Brandt, guess I'll be leaving you two here. I've got a little business to attend to in the administration building before I go into town.
2: Yes, all right, Miss Cassidy. Lawrence and I'll catch cabs.
3: It's really a shame we didn't have more time to really get acquainted. I think maybe we could strike it off together here. Yeah,
2: maybe.
3: Well, I'll be seeing you again sometime.
2: Oh. One more minute of that chatter and I'd have gone crazy. Let's grab a cab, Lawrence.
4: I'm not going.
2: What?
4: I'm not going into town yet.
2: Suit yourself, but I am. See you later.
4: Yeah.
2: Oh, what a trip. It's my luck to sit next to somebody that tries to drown you with a lot of nonsensical chatter.
5: Oh, a cab. Hey, taxi. Give me a lift into town, will you?
6: No, mister, hop in.
2: Oh, I've never heard so much talk, talk, talk, talk in my life.
6: That's nothing, mister. You should have to drive a cab like me. Sometimes when I pick up a load of dames and they get to Gavin, I can't even hear myself think. Let alone listen to see if my meter's ticking off the fare.
2: I imagine you do have some passengers that nearly drive you out of your mind, especially a load of godly women.
6: You're right there, mister. Why, sometimes I'm tempted to stop right in the middle of the street.
5: Hey, hey, hey, look out, driver. That cab's crowding you.
6: Hey,
5: he's trying to sideswipe it.
6: Why, that dirty numbskull forcing me into the ditch deliberately, too. If I'd have gotten his number, I'd see he never drove a cab again.
5: Well, it was Lawrence Kramer. I saw him in the back seat of that cab. Lawrence deliberately tried to wreck us. But why? Why?
6: How should I know why? Look, mister, you might as well grab your suitcase and start thumbing.
5: Start thumbing? But your cab's not damaged.
6: And it's not going to be either, mister. I don't know who you are or what your business is, but your acquaintance ain't healthy. Someone's after you, and I ain't aiming to get involved any more than I am. You don't owe me nothing. I consider myself lucky to be alive. All I'm saying is take your suitcase and get to town the best way you can. I'm through.
0: Confused and bewildered, George climbed from the cab as the driver pulled off quickly without him. He stood at the side of the road, awkwardly trying to thumb for a ride. Almost an hour passed before a car drew up beside him, and he was on his way into town. The Hotel Claremont was easy to find. It was an ordinary hotel with the usual murmur of voices and the steady drone of activity in the lobby. George made his way straight for the clerk's desk.
2: You have a reservation, Mr. George Brand, please?
7: Why, we did have, sir.
2: What do you mean you did have?
7: Mr. Brand picked it up an hour ago.
2: He what?
7: Mr. Brandt checked in an hour ago. Is there any message, sir?
2: Well, that's impossible. I'm George Brandt.
7: You're George? Come now, please, sir. I'm very busy.
2: No, but I am George Brandt. Here, look, I've proven to you. I've got identification papers here somewhere. Oh, wait a minute. Oh, I thought they were in this pocket. Oh, they're gone. Somebody's stolen my papers.
7: Yes. Maybe you forgot and left them at home.
2: Well, how could I have left them in Chicago? I had to have my papers to get on that plane. I tell you, somebody's stolen my papers.
7: Please, sir, you'll have to keep your voice lower. You're attracting undue attention in the lobby.
2: Oh, I'm sorry. But all of a sudden, without cause or reason, everything seems wrong. Strangest things have been happening to me ever since I arrived at the airport. Where's the public phone, clerk?
7: To your right, sir.
2: Edgar. Edgar will be able to straighten out this mess. You reserve this room for me, and he can prove to this clerk that I'm the one who...
8: Good evening. Which apartment?
2: Oh, hello. Edgar Thompson's apartment, please.
8: Who's calling?
2: George Brandt.
8: Oh, yes, Mr. Brandt. Hasn't Mr. Thompson arrived at the hotel yet?
2: No. Well, that is, I wouldn't know.
8: Well, he should have. He left here 45 minutes ago to meet you. Right after you called him.
2: After I called him?
8: Yes, sir. First he phoned Miss Julia Kramer and asked her to meet him in your room at the Claremont. He should be there now. He left within 5 minutes of your call, and it only takes 10 minutes.
2: But I never called him.
8: Mr. Brandt, is there something wrong?
2: Well, you're most certainly right. There is something wrong, and I mean to find out what. Clerk.
7: Yes, sir?
2: Where's Edgar Thompson? I just called his apartment. They say he came here.
7: Mr. Thompson called Mr. Brandt's room from the lobby a half hour ago and then took the elevator up. I presume that he's with Mr. Brandt.
2: Now, wait a minute. That's impossible. I am right here.
7: May I suggest, sir, that perhaps you're ill?
2: Are you intimating that I might be out of my mind?
7: No, sir. It's just that... Well, perhaps you might not feel well, sir, and it may have distorted things.
2: And I'm not suffering from amnesia. I tell you, I'm George Brandt, and you're supposed to have a room reservation for me.
7: We did have a reservation for a Mr. George Brandt, and as I said, Mr. Brandt arrived an hour ago and picked up the reservation. Now, here's the register. You can see for yourself.
2: Oh, well, and somebody else signed my name, and I didn't.
7: It's about three quarters of the way down the page.
2: Oh, Leonard Burnett. Alan Wilson, Cornell Snow, Kaplan, Xavier Travis, Kramer. Lawrence Kramer. Room 502. Well, maybe he's the one behind all this. This is Sully Brandt. George Brandt.
5: Yes, sir.
2: Room 316.
5: Well, that it can't be. That's not true.
7: You still don't believe it, sir?
5: Well, I don't know what to believe. Not only does it show that George Brandt registered for the room an hour ago, but that signature on the register, the handwriting. That's my signature. And in my own handwriting.
0: Mystified by the strange web encircling him, George went up to the third floor, determined to face the imposter.
2: Room 316, the register said. Oh. Hello.
9: Hello.
2: Well, this is room 316, isn't it?
9: Yes, but there doesn't seem to be anyone in. I was supposed to meet my fiancé here at Mr. Brandt's room, but...
2: I'm George Brandt.
9: Oh, you are? Well, I'm Julia Kramer. Edgar called and asked me to meet him here with you. I couldn't imagine what had happened when no one answered my knocking. Well, we might as well go in.
2: Why,
9: well,
2: I haven't any key.
9: Incidentally, you left the door unlocked when you stepped out. It started to open when I first knocked. You shouldn't do that in hotels now. Isn't safe. Here, I'll flip on the light switch. Oh.
2: Miss Kramer, what happened?
9: What the deuce did I stumble over?
2: Well, wait a minute. Here's the light switch.
9: Oh. Edgar. It's Edgar.
2: He's been strangled with an electric cord.
9: Oh, Edgar. No.
2: You know, whoever killed Edgar made a mistake.
9: What sort of a mistake? What do you mean?
2: They meant to kill me.
9: Why would they want to kill you?
2: Whoever it was probably mistook Edgar for me. Someone's been after me ever since I arrived here in town. They sideswiped my cab and stole my hotel room. And now they've committed murder.
9: But where were you, Mr. Brandt? Why did you let them kill Edgar?
2: What are you talking about? I wasn't here. I haven't even been able to get into the hotel.
9: Look in his hand. A letter folder. And it isn't his. It's a clue.
2: Why, that's mine.
9: Yours?
2: My missing credentials.
9: Your papers, Mr. Brandt. In Edgar's hand?
2: Yes.
9: Then it was you who murdered Edgar.
2: Oh, don't be ridiculous. I've never even been in this room before.
9: Then how did these papers get here? How can you explain that if you've never been in this room before?
2: Those papers were stolen from me on the plane.
9: Do you expect me to believe that? You killed him. You came back this time to get these papers. They were evidence of your crime. You called Edgar to this room. Told me so himself. You called him here to kill him.
2: I didn't kill
9: you
2: him.
9: Did.
2: You've got to believe me, Miss Kramer. But somebody must. I don't know. Everything is wrong. First I'm not George Brandt, and I'm treated as an imposter. And now that there's been a murder, you're only too happy to say that I am George Brandt and a killer. Well, what have I done to
9: you
2: get into...
9: You killed a man, Mr. Brandt.
2: Now, look, Julia.
9: Do you expect me to believe your lies when my hands hold the proof? You killed a man I love. On the night before our wedding.
2: Julia.
9: Is this your wedding present?
2: Julia.
9: Do you want to come back now to claim more blood at the gloves?
2: Stop it. Why should I kill Edgar? Why?
9: That's what I want to know, Mr. Brandt. It couldn't be jealousy. Why did you? Why? Why did you kill
2: him? I didn't kill him. I told you those identification papers were stolen. Wait. Wait a minute. Now I see. Lawrence.
9: Lawrence? My brother?
2: Yes, yes, your brother. He's the only one who knew about the wedding and had the chance to steal my papers. Lawrence killed Edgar in my room, hoping to plant the killing on me.
9: Then you admit this is your room?
2: No, I don't admit it. It was supposed to be, but I never got it. Your brother saw that with a little accident, and now you're trying to protect...
9: Lawrence had nothing to do with it. He's in Chicago.
2: No. He's right here in town. He came on the same plane that I did.
9: That's not true. He'd have told me he was coming.
2: It was supposed to be a surprise for you. Edgar planned it all and arranged for Lawrence to come with me. Besides,
0: Lawrence wouldn't warn you he intended to kill your fiancé. That is, unless both of you...
9: No.
0: And that isn't all. Edgar was going to give Lawrence a job and keep him here in Dayton. And this is the way that brother of yours shows his appreciation. By murder.
9: It's not true. You hate my brother.
0: I certainly do.
9: Lawrence never did anything to you, Mr. Brandt. And you didn't kill Edgar. You strangled Edgar. And now you're trying to blame Lawrence, knowing it'll look bad for him because of his police record. But you can't get away with it, you hear?
0: Why should you want to protect your brother? Hasn't he caused you enough trouble? And now he's added murder to his record.
9: He hasn't. Lawrence wouldn't kill anyone. He couldn't. He's not in town. I know he isn't.
0: You don't have to believe me. Call the desk clerk and ask. He'll tell you your brother's registered in the hotel.

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2: George hurried down the hall, racking his brain for a way to halt the dizzy, unhinged series of events that seemed destined to prove him a murderer. Then he had an inspiration to find Lawrence Kramer. He dashed upstairs to Lawrence's floor.
3: There must be an explanation to this incredible situation. The girl, she doesn't seem like a murderer's accomplice, and yet she's Lawrence's sister. And he's capable of anything. I've got to stop that fellow before he and his sister can get away with this. Let's see now. What's his room number? 502. 502, that's it. Let's see. 512-8-4. Here it is. 502. Now, Lawrence Kramer. We'll get to the bottom of this.
4: Come in, Brad.
3: Alex Cassidy? What are you doing here?
4: Waiting for you, Brand.
3: For me? But where's Lawrence?
4: I don't know. He was out when I came in a couple of minutes ago. Come on in, Brand, and close the door. I figured you'd be coming here. Now that I've figured right, I'm glad Lawrence isn't here.
3: So you and Lawrence aren't strangers. That was an act on the plane.
4: Sure. As soon as you left, we both got into a cab and followed you. Then I had your cab forced into the ditch so I'd have time to get to the hotel first and take your room.
3: I might have known it wasn't Lawrence. He couldn't have registered for my room and his own at the same time. Besides, well, Lawrence isn't smart enough to plan a murder like Edgar's.
4: Murder? So you found the body, too?
3: Right where you and Lawrence left it, Mr. Cassidy.
4: Lawrence didn't have anything to do with it. He doesn't even know I rubbed the guy out. He thinks I just came down here to sort of surprise Julia at the wedding.
3: You even know her name? You know about the wedding? Wait. Now I'm beginning to see. You forged my name on the hotel register.
4: Sure, Brad. Perfect, too, wasn't it?
3: You see, Lawrence was arrested once for passing checks forged by someone else. Julia threw over her former fiancé in Chicago because he was doing some crooked work. Oh, it all fits together beautifully, Cassidy. You were Julia's former fiancé, and when you heard of the wedding, you came down here and killed Edgar.
4: Sure, no guy's going to take Alex Cassidy's girl and get away with it. What's more, that cheap Romeo partner of yours thought he could fast-talk Lawrence out of my control by giving him a job here. Sure, I know all about it. Lawrence blew his top trying to play the big shot. That's the trouble with the kid. He's too dumb to know when to keep his mouth shut. How does it feel, Brant, to be wearing a frame around your neck?
3: What do you mean?
4: When the cops see your signature on the register and find those papers of yours I planted in Edgar's hand, well, they'll want George Brant for this murder. Yes, sir, Brant, you're looking at one guy that's done murder and is going to get away with it.
5: A very neat plan, Mr. Cassidy. But I don't think it will work.
4: Lawrence.
5: Yeah. And don't get any ideas about easing out the door. This is a real live gun I've got here.
3: Well, Lawrence, how did you
5: Mr.
3: ever...
5: Mr. Cassidy is just a little bit surprised to find me in my own room, George. Aren't you, Mr. Cassidy?
4: Yes.
5: You didn't think to look for me in the clothes closet when you came in, did you, Cassidy? Well, maybe I am too dumb to keep my mouth shut. And I've been dumb in the past to stay along
4: now,
5: with you.
4: Look, you're flying off the handle, kid.
5: I'm not a kid, Cassidy. I've been pretty dumb, I admit, in my time. But I'm not so dumb that I didn't know something was haywire when you forged Mr. Brandt's name so that you could get his room.
4: Now, look, Lawrence, you've got this all wrong.
5: That wasn't done just to give Julia a surprise. So I got suspicious, Cassidy. So I trailed you. I trailed you to Mr. Brandt's room.
4: You didn't.
5: And you know what I saw there, don't you, Mr. Cassidy?
4: You cheap tinhorn of Wesley.
5: You saw him strangle Edgar? Sure. And I wasn't having nothing to do with a murder rap. Especially when it involved Mr. Thompson and Julia. Stand where you are, Cassidy. They're the only two people in the whole world who ever wanted to give me a chance. I wanted that chance, see? No one was going to take that chance away from me. Not even you, Cassidy.
3: I'll call the police.
5: Okay, George. You see, Cassidy, I figured you'd come.

0: in my room, probably with Julia. So I hid in the closet and I heard every word you said.
1: Look, Lawrence.
0: Yes, Mr. Frank?
1: You go find Julia. She needs you. Tell her everything's all right. And don't worry about that job Edgar offered you. As controlling partner in a business, I promise you that job's 'cause yours.

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16: 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Everybody.

0: Lights Out brings you stories of the supernatural and the supernormal, dramatizing the fantasies and the mysteries of the unknown. We tell you this frankly. So if you wish to avoid the excitement and tension of these imaginative plays, we urge you calmly, but sincerely, to turn off your radio now.
1: This is Arch Obler. Tonight's Lights Out presents a psychological drama, a play in which the principal part is taken not by the character himself, but by his thoughts. But first, Frank Martin.
0: If vitamin B1 and iron shortage is what's keeping you thin and run down, jittery and always tired, here's a simple way you can help yourself. 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Yes, the name is Ironized Yeast Tablets. Make a note of it now. And now?
2: Lights out. Everybody.
1: The voice you are about to hear is that of the thoughts of one Darrell Hall, accused murderer. He sits in a courtroom awaiting the return of a jury which is to decide whether he is to live or die. And as he waits, the thoughts in his mind seethe and swirl, seethe and swirl.
3: Guilty, not guilty, guilty. Not guilty. Oh, why don't I stop thinking those words? Words those jurymen are saying.
4: He's guilty. He's not guilty. He's guilty. Not guilty.
3: No.
4: Guilty.
3: No, I've got to stop thinking of what's going on in that room. The jurymen, I've got to stop thinking of them. I've got to keep my head clear. I've got to figure things out. When did all this start? Yes, I remember. That night, Wayne and I were sitting in my room talking about dreams. I remember he said...
5: Oh, come on, Darrell. Don't expect me to believe that one.
3: I'm certainly telling you the truth.
5: A fellow with your imagination wasting his time teaching biology to a bunch of co-ed nitwits? No, sir. You should be writing fiction.
3: Well, I assure you, my dear Wayne, I've told you the truth.
5: Here. Are you really serious?
3: I am.
5: You actually mean that in all your life you've never had a dream?
3: Never.
5: Not even when you were a child?
3: To my knowledge, I've never had a dream in all my life.
5: Well, how do you like that?
3: I like it very well. I close my eyes, oblivion. And then I wake up. No nightmare hangovers, thank you.
5: Now, wait a minute, Darrell. Let me get this straight. You mean you've never even had a dream after, you know, eating a Welsh rarebit at midnight or surrounding a dozen green apples or anything like that?
3: Believe me, Wayne, I've never had a dream of any shape, form, or description in all my life. A dream to me is just a word. Something that happens to other people, but never to me.
5: Oh, but... everyone must dream.
3: Well, just so happens that my subconscious doesn't work that way. I tell you again, I've never dreamt.
5: Oh, what do you know about that? It's just unbelievable. I tell you, unbelievable.
3: Yes, that's what he said. It was unbelievable. Unbelievable that I'd never dreamt. And then after a while, he went away and left me there. It was early evening, but I remember that somehow, strangely, I was very tired. I sat down in the easy chair. I was so tired. I closed my eyes. I slept. And then it happened. A strange murmuring in my head. Yes, that's how it started. A murmuring as if in warning. And then in the darkness around me, strange faces lifting and falling. White faces, faces without hope. Their eyes full of horror. Their white, bloodless lips pleading wordlessly in a way that made the heart in me cry out in pity. And suddenly I knew I was asleep and dreaming. Yes, dreaming for the first time in my life, and these faces I was seeing were things of a dream. And even as I knew that, the dream was gone. Blackness. And yet I knew that I was still asleep, and in me there was a terrible feeling of foreboding. Of a horror to come in that dream. What? How, I didn't know, but I wanted to stop sleeping. I wanted to open my eyes quickly before... And then I saw her. In my dream, I tell you, I saw her moving slowly toward me out of the darkness that was my dream. At first, a white wraith-like thing. And then I saw it was a woman. Yes, the body of a woman, but the face... That face... Gross. Unclean. The thick, bestial brows. The wrinkles of... The lecherous writhings of thin crimson lips that lifted from teeth bright and pointed and flecked with blood. Closer, closer to me, and then she spoke. One word.
6: Kill.
3: Yes, that's what she said, kill. And as she said it, she moved closer. Her hands went out and her eyes. And in my dream, I screamed... I awoke. I remember just at that second the clock on the mantel began striking. 5, 6, 7. I counted each chime in happiness, since the hearing of it meant that I was awake, awake out of the horror of that dream. When the clock had stopped chiming, I sat there. My one thought was, if that's dreaming, may I never dream again. I heard a sound. What was that? I sat still, afraid to move. And then I laughed. It was my own heart. My own heart still pounding with fright at what I had seen in my first dream. Oh, why do I sit here thinking of what has been? The jury in there, they've got to hang me. Got to hang me.
4: He's guilty, not guilty.
3: No,
4: guilty,
3: no, guilty. No, I mustn't guilty, think of them. Better guilty. To keep my guilty. Thoughts on how it all started. Better to figure things out. Where was I? Yes. Sitting there, listening to the beat of my heart, thinking of the horror of that dream. And then suddenly that wordless, pitiful murmur I heard in my dream was whispering in my head again. As quickly as it began, it was gone. How could this be? I was awake, awake. This was no dream. Then why had I heard that same sound that had come from those pitiful white faces that had floated before me while I slept? Why? Why?
6: Oh.
3: I heard it, a sound behind me. Who? Yes, my friend Wayne. It must be. He come into the room standing behind my chair thinking I was asleep. I turned around and I said, Wayne, is that you? Why? Ah! Yes. I screamed. I screamed so loudly there was blood in my throat. For it was she again, that woman. That woman out of my dream. But this wasn't a dream. She was standing there, I tell you, she was standing there close to me, looking at me, and those devil's lips said that one word.
6: Kill.
3: I jumped to my feet. No one in the room, no one, I tell you. I remember standing there, my head reeling. Who was she? Where had she come from? But there was no one in the room. Had there been anyone there? I didn't sleep that night. And by morning... Yes, by morning I had it all figured out. Two dreams, that's what it had been. And the second had been more vivid than the first. Yes, of course, I had never dreamed before, and of course my first dream would seem reality, and... And yet, some measure of uncertainty remained with me. Mary saw it in my face when I had dinner with her that night. I remember she said...
7: Daryl, do you mind if I ask you something?
3: What a question. Of course not.
7: Is there something wrong?
3: You mean with the dinner? Why, you know this is my favorite restaurant.
7: With you, dear. Has something gone wrong at the university?
3: Why do you ask that?
7: The worry in your eyes.
3: Oh?
7: What is it, dear?
3: Oh, nothing important.
7: Changed your mind about loving me?
3: Mary.
7: Oh, then tell me what it is, please.
3: All right. It's really nothing to concern yourself over, just a dream.
7: Dream? Daryl, you dreamt?
3: Yes, last night.
7: Oh, how marvelous. Now you're normal even when you sleep.
8: That's right, isn't it? I'm back to normalcy, am I not?
7: Oh, and here I thought from the expression on your face that it was something really important.
8: Oh, yeah, it's funny, isn't it?
7: And I suppose in your first dream you dreamt of a glorious, seductive woman. Well, didn't you?
3: No, Mary.
7: Oh, so you had a nightmare.
3: If you don't mind, let's not talk about it anymore. Shall we have our dessert now? I suggest the hot green apple pie with cheese and...
7: Daryl, was it as bad as all that?
3: Horrible.
7: Oh, that's cruel. Your very first dream, an unhappy one. Oh, well, I'm sure that if you dream again, you've more interesting times ahead. Oh, Daryl, look at the time. 7:01, and we promised the Armstrongs we'd pick them up at 7:15. Daryl, what is it? Your face.
3: Do you hear it?
7: Hear what?
3: You do hear it, don't you? The voices.
7: Voices? Daryl, what are you talking about? Why, the people in this restaurant are most well behaved.
3: Gone. Just the way it was before.
7: Oh, Daryl, please. If it's a joke, please tell it to me. Daryl, what is it? What are you staring at? What's behind my chair? What's there? Daryl, tell me what. Daryl, the table. Why did you throw over the table? Daryl, what is it? What is it? Why did you scream? Why?
0: Ladies and gentlemen, a moment's time for breathtaking in this amazing story of Daryl Hall, accused murderer. A moment to get back to the realities of our everyday life and the problems of those unusual times which confront you and me and that man and wife who may be your next-door neighbor. Are you short on vitamin B1 and iron? If so, this may be you saying...
9: Oh, tomorrow's another day. The work's piling up on my desk, and I'm so tired out and jumpy and all in, I haven't a chance to catch up with it.
0: Don't be so sure of that, my friend. If, like so many Americans today, you simply need more vitamin B1 and iron, here's an easy way to get them. Take ironized yeast tablets. They're the famous two-way preparation that gives you both vitamin B1 and iron. And believe me, you must have enough of both. Because when you don't get enough vitamin B1 in your food, you may lose your appetite, not eat all you need. Or you may not get all the good out of your food. And when you don't get enough iron from what you eat, you may be weak and pale and feel all in.
9: Mm-hmm. And you say ironized yeast tablets supply both vitamin B1 and iron? Maybe I should try them.
0: By all means do, if you need more of these substances. See if pleasant little ironized yeast tablets don't help you as they've helped so many others with these deficiencies. See if pretty soon you aren't saying...
9: Man, oh man, I feel great. I've gained pounds. I've got my old pep back thanks to ironized yeast. Yep, I just breeze through my work these days.
0: And now back to the thoughts of Daryl Hall, accused murderer, as he sits in the courtroom awaiting the return of a jury, which is to decide whether he is to live or die.
3: Yes, she wanted to know why I had done it. Screamed, thrown over the table, they all wanted to know. But how could I tell them? Tell them of her standing behind Mary's chair, that thing of degradation, and those lips saying, kill. I went home. Mary thought I was overworked.
7: It's your nerves, darling. You've been working so hard. Go home and rest, darling. That's all you need.
3: Rest. What good was rest? I had to reason things out. All my life I'd lived with reason, and now this horror. Hallucination. Yes, that was it. I had been working hard. They paid so little at the university and expected so much. And so I rested through the next day. It was quite dark when I awoke. The phone rang. It was Mary calling to find out how I felt.
10: Are you sure you're all right, Daryl?
3: Oh, yes, Mary. Yes, I'm fine, thank you.
10: You sound all right.
3: Your advice was good, dear. Rest apparently was just what I needed.
10: Then go along back to bed. I'll talk to you tomorrow.
3: All right, dearest, and thanks for calling.
10: Goodbye, Daryl. Sleep well tonight.
3: I hung up the receiver. And then the clock on the mantel behind me began striking.
4: Always at 7.
3: Yes, that was true. Both times at 7 o'clock was when that horror had happened, and then With the last chime of the clock, I realized it was 7 again. 7. Would I see her again? I stood there, back against the wall, waiting. 7. So quiet. I could hear the clock ticking away the seconds. Would it happen again, this hallucination of mine? I waited. I heard no pitiful murmur of voices. Just quiet. The tick, tick, tick of the clock. So dark in the room, I could see the shadowy emptiness of a chair near the other wall. And then the chair was no longer empty. There was someone in it, and I said, "Who's there?" There was no answer, and I said, "Answer me, who's there?" No answer. A strange darkness in the room. Deeper and deeper, I could see nothing, and then 2 swirling pools of flame-red light closer and closer. I stood there. I couldn't move. A rumbling began in my head. Fear, I tell you, fear tearing at my brain. Louder and louder, while those red circles of light came closer and closer. What was it? What was it? What? And then I knew. It was her eyes. Her eyes burning close into mine, into the brain of me, pounding 1 thought into me.
6: Kill. Kill. Kill.
3: Why did she say that? Why? Kill whom? Why should I kill? Why should I kill? If I had known then. The jury coming back. The verdict. What? No, not yet. Still out. They've got to find me guilty. I've got to hang if I live. But I mustn't think of that. I must think of what happened. What happened? Well, where was I? Yes, that woman, her eyes pounding that word into me, and then gone again. But this time, as real as the breath in me, I knew it. I knew it. And with that realization, a coldness as of a wind blew around me and clutched at my heart. For if she was reality, somehow I knew I was lost. And so it began. Night after night, at the stroke of 7, first that wailing dirge of those lost souls, and then her writhing lips.
6: Kill, kill, kill.
3: Kill, kill, kill, kill, kill, kill, kill. Those words began pounding in my head so that even when she wasn't there, I heard them. I hid in my rooms. I didn't go out. People would see this madness that had come over me. I went nowhere. And soon I knew they were talking of me, my friends.
5: I tell you, I don't know what's come over Daryl. Hides in his rooms, won't even talk to me. Something is wrong.
3: And Mary.
7: Please, Daryl, you've got to let me see you. This talking over the phone. Oh, Daryl, what's wrong? What's wrong?
3: And night after night, the horror of... And the greater horror of...
6: Kill, kill, kill, kill, kill, kill.
3: Mary
6: kill.
3: Pleaded with me.
7: Daryl, if you love me, please let me see you, talk to you. Come over to my house tonight, please, Daryl. Perhaps I can help you. Please, darling, please.
3: I didn't want to go, but I went. That night, perhaps she could help. Yes, help me understand the madness of those wailing voices and drifting white faces. Understand the horror of that woman and that maddening word. Mary, so understanding, so gentle, she could help me clear my head of the madness.
7: Oh, Daryl, you're here at last.
3: Mary, help me. You will help me.
7: Oh, Daryl, your face.
3: Mary, I...
7: Don't talk yet. Sit here.
3: Rest. I'm sane, Mary. Believe me, I'm sane.
7: Of course, dearest. Of course you are.
3: It's that madness outside of me, those white, drifting faces moaning
7: rest,
3: at me.
7: Darling.
3: And that woman out of hell.
7: Woman?
3: Her eyes and her lips telling me to... The time? What time is it?
7: Why, 7. Daryl, what is it?
3: I didn't know. I lost track. I've got to get out of here.
7: Daryl, wait. Don't go, don't.
3: Too late.
7: Daryl, what is it?
3: You hear them, don't you, Mary?
7: I'll call a doctor.
3: Listen to them. Their voices are so loud tonight. Listen, Mary, listen,
7: oh,
3: listen.
7: Daryl, don't.
3: You hear
7: There's
3: them.
7: No
3: you
7: one
3: must
7: here.
3: Hear them. What are they saying? Louder and louder, trying to tell me something. What are you saying out there? What are you telling me?
7: Daryl, stop.
3: They're gone. Faith's voice is gone. Now she'll be here.
7: Oh, Daryl, please. You're frightening me.
6: Kill. Kill.
3: You hear her, Mary? You hear her?
7: No.
6: Kill.
7: No, no.
3: Louder,
7: Daryl,
3: louder.
7: Please.
3: I can't see her, but I hear her. Where is she? Thing out of hell. Go back, I tell you, back. Louder and louder. Make her stop, Mary. Make her stop pounding in my head. Stop it. Stop it. She'd ever do what do you want of me. Stop it. Stop. Stop it. I can't stand anymore. Yes, go away and I'll kill. I'll kill. I'll kill.
7: Don't. I know. Joke at me. Daryl. No.
3: Kill. Kill. Kill. Mary. Mary. Yes. I had killed her. My sweet, gentle little Mary killed her with my own hands. I opened my hands. She fell to the floor. I went out into the street. People all around me hurrying. I was in no hurry. What that woman had wanted, I had done. I had killed. I walked all night, it didn't matter where, and in the morning I found myself on the campus of the school before the very building in which a class was waiting for my lecture. I went in. I walked up on the platform and looked down into their faces, and I said to them,
11: "Ladies and gentlemen, my lecture for today will be on the subject of the indeterminate factor in the evolutionary..."
3: I stopped, a murmur in the air, those voices again. But it was broad daylight. I had never heard those voices in daylight before. What did they want of me? What were they saying? There was a strangeness in their pitiful voices. Yes, like a dirge. A dirge of tears and sorrow for someone. For me. Yes, for me. And then her voice. Laughing, laughing, triumphant. And then I understood. For the first time, I understood everything. She had triumphed over me. That was why those lost souls were wailing a dirge over me. I was hers. Hers forever. I turned and ran out of there like a madman. Ran, and as I ran, those voices of the damned were talking to me.
4: You are doomed as we are doomed.
7: As all who murder are doomed.
6: We listened to her and murdered.
4: Now you are one of us.
2: No peace for those who murder. No rest through all eternity.
7: No rest for those who murder.
4: Through all eternity.
3: I covered my ears with my hands as I ran. No use. I heard them. I heard them.
4: Only one hope for you, man. One hope.
7: Expiate your crime.
2: On the gallows.
6: Pay for what you have done.
4: Die on the gallows and you shall have rest. One hope, man. One hope.
3: So that was it. If I paid society for my crime, she would fail. I would be free of her, that thing, that essence of evil, that siren who called men to murder her so that souls, their souls, would be slaves to her for all eternity. Yes, yes, I would pay for my crime. I ran on back to Mary's house. Yes, I would pay, and gladly, with my life to have peace and the rest of oblivion. I went back into the house. Yes, Mary was still there, cold. I lifted her. Those same hands that had crushed the life out of her lifted her and carried her out into the sun. My eyes were so filled with tears that I could hardly see where I walked. People began milling around me.
12: Hey, look at that guy. He's got a woman in his arms.
13: Oh, where's he carrying her?
12: Hey, he must have fainted.
13: No, look. She's dead.
12: Hey, who killed her?
6: Hey.
12: Who killed her, mister? Who killed her?
11: I did. I killed her with my own hands. I killed her, and please, I want to die for that.
3: And then the trial. My friends, they wanted to save me. Clever attorneys and sanity commissions and twists of the laws. But I wanted to die, I tell you. I had to die. If they set me free, if I lived and died as most men die, whose death they call a natural one, then she would have me. No, no, I want to hang by the neck until dead. I want that noose around my neck, the trap beneath my feet. The jailer pulls the switch. My feet dancing in air, the noose murdering me the way my hands committed murder. Oblivion. And I'd be free, free of that horror with the writhing lips and the blood-stained teeth. The jury, they're coming in. Guilty. They've got to find me guilty. Guilty. Find me guilty.
14: We, the jury, find the defendant guilty of murder in the first degree.
15: Guilty! You hear that? You think the devil's guilty? And they'll hang me by the neck until dead, and I'll be free of you. I'll have my peace. You failed, you fiend, you. I'll pay for my crime. You'll never get me. You'll never get...
12: He's fainted.
13: Yeah, the defendant's fainted. Get a doctor, someone. Ambulance, call an ambulance.
1: It's no use. This man is dead. Heart attack.
13: Holy. Would you take a look at his face? As if he was looking at the devil himself.

0: Well, Mr. Obler, you mean there's a power of evil loose in the world?
1: That's an interesting question, Frank, because a statement of that very sort was the reason I wrote tonight's story. Someone said to me, how is it possible for so much evil to be done in the world unless there's a power for evil? But let's talk more about that and about a very exciting program next week after you've had your say.
0: Friends, if vitamin B1 and iron deficiency is what's keeping you thin, jumpy, tired, worn out, why go on that way? Remember, friends, little ironized yeast tablets give you both vital substances. Of course, there are cases where a rundown condition may be due to some serious organic disturbance. If you're in any doubt, by all means, see your physician. But if more vitamin B1 and iron is all you need, remember, ironized yeast has been so successful in such cases that it's sold on this no-risk, money-back basis. If you don't begin to eat better, to feel better, and to sleep better, the cost of the first bottle will be refunded to you in full by Ironized Yeast, Box IY, Rahway, New Jersey. Now, what about this living power of evil, Mr. Obler?
1: Well, my own belief is that no such power exists. I believe that the evil that men do may be caused by outside influences, poverty, the will to power, the wrongful examples of others. But as to the evil being a living monster... Well, supposing we call tonight's story a parable of a man who really wanted to kill and saw the evil intent within himself personalized so vividly that he thought it actually existed outside of himself.
0: Well, that explanation satisfies me. Now, what about next week?
1: About next week, Frank? Well, I'm going to say that I think we have one of the most unusual and timely lights out play so far. We're particularly anxious that you hear this story. It's a quite different one, I promise you. Execution's the title. And if you've ever wondered what might happen in a village square when a Nazi maniac faces a fight beyond the understanding of his indoctrinated mind, then listen next week.
0: Yes, tune in next Tuesday again for Arch Obler's Execution. And if you need more vitamin B1 and iron, be sure to try ironized yeast. The one and only ironized yeast. But remember, there's only one ironized yeast. You'll know it instantly by the yellow and orange package and by the big letters IY on the container, and on each tablet.

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dark fantasy. 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

0: Jim! Jim Howard! Over this way!
1: Bill! Bill Andrews, you old pill roller. Golly, am I glad to see you.
2: Well, Jim Howard, welcome to Cape Howe. You're just the medicine the doctor ordered.
1: And you're the doctor. How are you, Bill?
2: Never better. Say, am I glad to shake hands with you again? You're the same old Jim. 5 years haven't changed you a single bit.
1: Well, I'm sorry. I can't say the same thing about you. You look tired, almost sick. I say, you aren't ill, are you?
2: Ill? Oh, no. No, I've just been working hard. Not much sleep lately. Come on, I've got a wagon waiting right over here.
1: Wagon?
2: Sure, nothing fancy about us. We'll take the wagon to the boat landing, and then we'll row over to my island.
1: Say, now, wait a minute, Bill. Are you trying to rib me? What do you mean, your island?
2: Oh, didn't I tell you? I haven't lived in Cape Howe for 3 years. I find it more pleasant and comfortable out on the island.
1: But what island?
2: Folks around here have another name for it. But don't mind them if you hear it. I call it Échappée.
1: Say that again, Bill.
2: Échappée.
1: Well, what's that, Scandinavian or Esperanto?
2: French. Come on, here's the wagon over here. Young John's waiting on the boat landing.
1: Oh, I say, how is young John?
2: Jim, I don't know. I'm worried about him. He's having trouble with his studies. Doesn't seem to like books and hates company.
1: Well, I'd say he's more lonesome than anything else.
2: It's more than lonesomeness, Bill. Ever since Bill Jr. died, he hasn't been the same.
1: Angela and I were sorry to hear about Bill Jr. Pretty sudden, wasn't it?
2: Yes, pretty sudden. That's the way it is in this country, though. So much fever, so few conveniences. Oh, by the way, you say Angela and the child will be along in a few days?
1: Oh, yes. You got my wire?
2: Got it yesterday. I didn't know your sister lived at Lowston.
1: Oh, yes, she has for years. Angela wants to visit about a week, and then she'll come on down here to Cape Howe by steamer. Oh, incidentally, old man, do you think this country's all right for the baby?
2: Had her shots, has she?
1: Oh, yes. Yes, I did everything you suggested in your letter. You know, that letter you wrote almost scared Angela out of coming.
2: Oh.
1: She said if it's that dangerous here, she doesn't think we should risk the child's life by bringing her here.
2: Well, there's no danger at all if the child's been inoculated against the three diseases I mentioned.
1: Well, I took care of that all right. You're sure there's no other danger?
2: I've taken care of any other danger there might be.
1: Hmm? What do you mean?
2: Just that. There's nothing in the world for you or Angela to worry about. Please believe me, Jane.
1: Well, all right, old man, all right. Angela and I are on the first vacation we've had since we've been married. And believe you me, we're here to make the best of it.
2: Good, that's fine. Come on, the wagon's waiting, see? Right over there.

0: Fine country, eh, what, Jim?
1: Oh, marvelous. We've enjoyed the whole trip so far. Didn't even get seasick on the way across. Not even the baby. And she only a year old.
0: Say, I'm anxious to see that girl. How come you named her Sandra?
1: Well, that's one of Angela's favorite names.
0: Pretty name, I like it.
1: Oh, this is the blamedest means of transportation I've ever had to endure. I thought you would at least have your own limousine.
0: No, Jim. I haven't been doing so well lately. I hope you'll be able to put up with what I have to offer you on the island.
1: Rough and rugged, is it?
0: Quite. I built the cabin myself. It's not much, but it's comfortable. Oh, by the way, did you bring the books I wrote you about?
1: Books? Oh, yes, they're in the trunk.
0: Good.
1: I must say, that's the strangest collection of books I've ever heard of. What kind of experimenting are you doing on that island anyway?
0: It's pretty serious, Jim, I assure you.
1: Well, it must be. I read your books on the way across.
0: You did?
1: Yes, indeed. Dr. Elgin Woodward's book on lycanthropy and Henry Joseph McClure's pamphlet on the disease Lupus vulgaris and Guy Ender's story, Werewolf of Paris, and two other books on werewolves. Can't for the life of me imagine, Andrews, what you want with books like that out here in this wilderness.
0: All right, Jim, here we are. Oh, John, here's Jim Howard. You remember Mr. Howard, don't you, Johnny?
1: Well, sure he does. How are you, John, old boy?
2: All right. Glad to see you, sir.
1: Say, where's that old smile I used to see? Here, let me shake your hand.
2: No, sir. I don't want to shake hands.
1: Oh, come on now. We're old friends, aren't we?
2: No, Mr. Howard.
1: Oh, I say, now.
0: Jim, just a minute.
2: Let go, Mr. Howard.
1: There.
0: Jim.
1: Oh, there now. Shake just like old friends.
2: Let go. Let go my hands. Let go.
0: Jim, please.
1: I say, the boy's handbill.
0: Come on, Jim. Into the boat with you. Come along, Johnny. Johnny, get into the boat, son.
2: Yes, sir.
0: Come along, Jim. All right, I'm shoving off. All right, Johnny. You want to take the oars for the exercise, or you want me to row? Well, son?
2: I told him not to shake my hand. I told him, didn't I?
0: Johnny.
2: Can I help it? Is it my fault if my hand's all...
0: Johnny! You want to row or not?
2: Yes, sir. I'll row.
0: Okay, son. Hop to it.
1: Johnny. Sonny. If I did something...
0: Come on. Down to the other end of the boat, will you? Here. Sit here.
1: I say, Andrews, that boy's hand.
0: Quiet. He's upset enough.
1: But, Bill, the palm of Johnny's hand... Good Lord, man. It's all covered with a thick growth of hair.

0: Okay, Jim. This is your room.
1: Say, this is fine. You say you built this yourself, Bill?
0: Yep. Every bit of it. How do you like my island?
1: Well, I think it's perfect. But pretty inconvenient.
0: Oh, I don't mind. Sorry we had to arrive here so late. I'll show you around in the morning.
1: Yes, I'm anxious to see the rest of your place, Bill. I want to talk to you more about your work.
0: Yes, of course. Tomorrow. It's pretty late now.
1: Yes, it is late. No, I'm afraid I rather bored you, old man, with my chatter at the dinner table.
0: Oh, Jim, you heathen. You've never bored me a minute in all the time I've known you.
1: Oh, that man Raphael of yours is certainly an excellent cook.
0: Yes. He's an excellent tutor for young Johnny, too. You'll find him quite helpful if you want anything.
1: Fine.
0: Oh, by the way, the people in this spot are a superstitious lot, Jim. Don't let them bother you with any of their nonsense.
1: Nonsense?
0: Yeah, a silly rot about, well, things in the night.
1: What things?
0: Oh, there's nothing, of course. But they take all sorts of means to ward off, well, the evil spirits.
1: Oh, oh, I see.
0: Here, I'll set this charm here on your desk. You won't be using the desk.
1: Charm? What charm?
0: Well, it's just a simple thing that the people hereabouts always insist on putting in the room in which a person sleeps. Here, these three bits of green twigs. Two of them standing upright, like this. There we have it.
1: Hey, what is this?
0: One cross piece on the uprights, like this. Then a lakeshore pebble. This little bit of charred wood. There you are. Now you're fully protected.
1: Protected against what?
0: Why, those evil spirits I was telling you about. And now just forget about them, Jim. I just put the charm here in case Raphael comes in. He's very superstitious, and he'll never rest until he's made a charm for you himself.
1: Well, all right, but I...
0: Now, just forget all about it. Just a whim of Raphael's. Good night, Jim.
1: Night, old man. See you in the morning.
0: Right. Bright and early. If you need a spare blanket, there's one in the closet there.
1: Right, Bill. Good night.
0: Pleasant dreams.
1: A whim of Raphael's, huh? Three bits of green twig, lakeshore pebble, and a piece of charred wood. That's a strange combination. To ward off evil spirits, so Bill claims. But what evil spirit? Great horn toads, what's that? What in the world is that? Bill! Bill, I say, Bill, what's that howling?
2: It is nothing, Mr. Owl.
1: Huh? Oh, you, Raphael.
2: Nothing but a wild animal howling in the night.
1: What? That sounded like a wolf.
2: Wolf, Mr. Owl?
1: Yes.
2: It couldn't have been a wolf. There are no such animals in this country, you know.
1: I know that, but... There, you hear it?
2: It will be all right, sir. Did Mr. Andrews give you the charm?
1: Charm? Oh, yes, the charm.
2: It will protect you, sir, from anything.
1: Wait a minute, Raphael, don't go. Just what is this thing I'm being protected from?
2: Oh, nothing. Nothing, sir, nothing at all. People around these parts... are curious lot, that's all. Superstitious, you know, and all that sort of thing. So we humor them by always keeping a charm in the sleeping rooms of our homes.
1: Yes, but I don't see why you should worry about humoring anybody way out here alone like this on this island.
2: Well, sir, it is just the habit of Mr. Andrews Araco.
1: But he said it was you he was satisfying by placing the charm in my bedroom.
2: Yes. That is, well, what I mean is, sir, I'll best be going. Young Johnny isn't feeling so well tonight. I hope you sleep good, Mr. Owl. And don't worry about the owling. Nothing will harm you.
1: Hmm. Don't worry about the howling, huh? That's strange. That howl's coming from the east wing of this cabin, right over there. By George, I'm going to skirt this place and have a look. Quiet now. Not a sound. But a light just went on in that room the sound's coming from. That window's heavily barred. And the window glass is frosted and curtained so no one can see inside. The howl is coming from inside that room. Here's the door to the place. Oh, Bill. Bill, are you in there? Bill! Some animal in there, all right. Bill! Andrews, are you in there? Whatever it is, it's trying to get out. Bill! Bill, are you all right? Are you in there, old man? Bill, are you in there? Bill!
0: Yes, Jim? What is it?
1: I just wondered if you were all right. I heard that animal howling, and I thought that...
0: Animal? What animal, Jim?
1: Don't tell me you didn't hear it.
0: You weren't by any chance dreaming already, were you, old boy?
1: But the howling came from inside that room.
0: Say, you have been hearing things.
1: I certainly have. Just before you opened the door, I heard an animal sniffing and whining and scratching at the door.
0: Oh, now, Jim. A joke's a joke.
1: But I'm not joking.
0: Well, come on inside and look for yourself, then.
1: Does anybody use this room?
0: Certainly, it's young Johnny's. He and Bill Jr. had the room together before we lost Bill Jr.
1: Bill, I'd swear there was an animal in here a moment ago.
0: Normally, Jim, I'd be a little confused by what you're saying. Well, the long trip, worry about your baby daughter...
1: Look, there on the door. Long, deep scratches, like an animal's nails would make.
0: Oh, those. Jim, those marks are ancient. The boys used to own a collie dog. We don't have him anymore. We used to shut him up in here sometimes, and he'd scratch on the door for someone to let him out.
1: And what's this? Bill, what is this? A long, heavy chain, securely fastened to the metal bedpost, and a huge leather collar on the other end.
0: Yes, that was the collie's chain and collar. We've never removed it from the bed. We'd chain the dog here at night to protect the boys.
1: But look here. Fresh blood stains on the collar, and... little wisps of grayish fur.
0: Jim, forget it. Those stains aren't fresh. That dog hair has probably been there for ages.
1: Yeah. I suppose so. But why the bars on the windows, Andrew?
0: Just a protection for the children. Well, come on in the living room, old man, and let me get you a drink. Call it a night, shall we?
1: Yes. So I suppose we'd better. Maybe a little sleep will do everybody a lot of good.

0: Angela, I can't tell you how happy I am to have you and Jim here to visit me.
1: Oh, we've looked forward to this for 6 months, Bill. I envy Jim for having a week's head start on me.
2: Oh, we really like it here, Bill. Baby asleep, dear?
1: Yes. And it's time we had some rest, too.
0: And that's my hint to clear out.
1: Oh, no.
0: Oh, I forgot. I'm going over to the mainland. I'll be back by morning.
2: Anything wrong, Bill?
0: Oh, no, not a thing. Jim, may I ask a favor?
2: Certainly.
0: That watch charm you're wearing, solid silver, isn't it?
2: Why, yes, it is.
0: Do you think you could give it to me?
2: Give it to you? Why, of course.
0: I have a very special reason for wanting it. I wouldn't ask for it if I didn't have.
2: There you are.
0: Thanks, old man. I hope I can return it to you. Well, good night. See you tomorrow.
2: Good night, Bill.
1: Jim, why does Bill act so strangely?
2: I don't know, dear. I wonder why he wanted that silver watch charm. Odd. Oh, by the way, you said you had that wire for me.
1: Oh, yes. It's here in my purse. I'll get it for you. Would you cover Sandra, dear? She's kicked her blanket off.
2: Oh, sure.
1: Here you are, darling.
2: Thanks. Say, Angela.
1: Yes, dear?
2: Listen. In answer to your cable, I have been able to learn that the grandfather of William J. Andrews was shot in France almost half a century ago by an angered mob. His grave was recently opened, and instead of the remains of a man, investigators found the almost perfectly intact body of a strange beast, somewhat resembling a wolf.
1: Jim, no.
2: Just what I thought.
1: Oh, Jim, what's that?
2: Something's wrong. Come on, hurry.
1: Oh, look. Look down the doorway of that room with the bars at the windows.
2: Some animal running out there near the edge.
1: Jim.
2: I hit that creature 3 times. I couldn't have missed him. And yet the bullets didn't even slow him down.
1: Oh, Jim. Down the doorway. It's Rafe. Look at him. Oh, his throat.
2: Only an animal could have done a thing like that.
1: Where's young Johnny? Look, Jim. That heavy chain hanging from the bedpost.
2: The collar's gone. Chain snapped right in two. Angela, you and I have a job to do. I hate to ask you to do this, but I think you've got the courage.
1: To do what, dear?

0: two.
1: Jim.
2: Just exactly what I thought.
1: That's not a boy's body in that casket.
2: It's what was Bill Jr.
1: But look. Woolly fur all over it. And that head and face. Like a dog's.
2: Like a wolf's.
1: Oh, Jim.
2: Young Bill Jr. died. A werewolf. His great-grandfather before him had the same disease. That's why Bill Jr. died so mysteriously. That's why Andrews had to leave the mainland to move out here. And all the while, he's been studying, trying to effect a cure. The hair on the palms of young Johnny's hands. Not wanting me to shake hands with him. Now I see why Bill was so insistent about the charm of twigs, stone, charcoal. My watch charm. A silver bullet.
1: Jim!
2: That howl again.
1: That's coming from our room, Jim.
2: Come on, hurry. Look, there's no light in the room. We left it on, didn't we?
1: Oh, yes, we did. Oh, Jim, hurry.
2: There. The light went on. Look out there. Let me in there. Oh, locked. This door's locked. Who's in there? Open this door. Open up.
1: Oh, Jim.
2: Open up this door. Open up, I say.

Bill. Everything's finished now. Young Johnny is dead.

0: Friday the 13th. And you have heard Scott Bishop's 13th original tale of dark fantasy. W is for werewolf. Ben Morris was heard tonight as Jim Howard. Garland Moss was Bill Andrews. Eleanor Naylor Corrin took the part of Angela Howard. Fred Wayne was Raphael. And Don Stoltz played young Johnny. Next Friday night at the same time, listen to the 14th in this series of dark fantasy dramas. An intriguing, exciting story called A Delicate Case of Murder, written by Scott Bishop. A strange, weird tale of a spiritualistic medium who suddenly finds herself in the midst of a vicious and well-planned murder plot, with herself the victim. Murder and fantasy combine to produce one of the most eerie adventures you have ever heard in A Delicate Case of Murder. Tom Paxton speaking. Dark Fantasy comes to you each Friday night from WKY, Oklahoma City. 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

0: from the far horizons of the unknown come tales of new dimensions in time and space. 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
0: Tonight, The Lights on Precipice Peak by Stephen Tall.

0: We were sitting on the porch of the lodge, the three of us, Chuck Evers, Royston, and myself. Chuck was smoking one of those 5 for a quarter stinkers he affects, but he let it go out as we sat in the darkness, stared across the narrow valley below us, then up again to the mountains of Bighorn Glacier, 6 miles away and 7,000 feet up in the thin, cold air.
1: There it is. You see?
0: Where?
1: Well, follow my hand. I'll line it up with a tall pine tree on the first ridge. You see?
0: Very small, dull red.
1: It's been up there for about 5 minutes. I didn't see anything before. You see? Moving along. Well, it seems to be the lip of Bighorn Glacier.
0: Now, give me the binoculars. Yeah. Yeah, it's a glow, all right. Small, but definite glow. You want to see it, Royston?
2: Thank you.
0: Well, that's that. You can see it, but still you can't. The glasses didn't pick up any outline. It's still just a glow.
1: Spooks, that's what. Spooks.
2: Spooks? Yes, apparitions.
1: Haunts, hobgoblins, ghosts, banshees.
2: Well, at least these mysterious lights of Precipice Peak make no sound.
0: Are you sure? How do you know that every coyote that you hear is really a coyote?
2: Well, at any rate, if they make sounds, they're sounds of the country. A miserable country.
1: Sir, you are speaking of the land I love. If you don't like it, why stay around?
2: It is supposed to make me a man of vigor, with red corpuscles and a need for cold shower baths. Actually, there is nothing wrong with me. I was simply born to sit and watch while great louts like you run and wrestle and climb and sweat. Ah, there, the light shows again.
0: Now you can see it with a naked eye. It's higher than it was before. It's moving along.
1: It's going along Fifth Avenue Trail. Spooks don't need a route of ascent even on precipice. All of a sudden, the lights of Precipice Peak are getting solid. Now, I've got a feeling they'll leave a sign.
2: Sign? Ah, yes. Traces.
1: Right. Traces, tracks, spores. The only mystery about those lights is we don't know who makes them. They're getting to be a tourist attraction. Maybe that's a lead.
2: Over the swamps of Louisiana, where I wish I now were, I have seen balls of fire that were drifting. It is swamp gas, methane, slowly oxidizing, glowing. Could this up there on the mountain be something like?
1: Almost impossible. Anyhow, balls of gases wouldn't follow a trail. Those blasted lights do.
3: Take it easy, Chuck boy. Tomorrow you can look for yourself, remember? At daybreak, we go up to solve the mystery of the lights.
2: Ghastly. To go out at dawn is as bad as eating raw flesh. But tap on my cabin door as you go by. I will wave to you from the window.
0: We were down the slope from the lodge and across the valley before the sun rose. Chuck and I swung along the trail. It felt good having your nailed mountain boots hitting the ground in regular rhythm. Ahead of me, Chuck set the pace, an easy, loose-jointed shamble that ate up the mountain miles. We were a good team for climbing. I took a deep breath when we crossed the ridge. At the switchback, Chuck broke his stride and leaned his long frame against a boulder.
1: Well, tonight we'll be up where the lights are. Punch me if you see one first.
0: Lights, nuts, there'll be none while we're on the peak. $5 says so.
1: Well, I'm not a rich man, but I love a sporting chance. Here's my $5, it's a bet. Where'll we put him?
0: Well, here. I'll empty this out. I got a tobacco tin. Stick it in here.
1: Okay.
0: Here's my $5. All right, we'll put it under the stone here. Nobody will find it under there. It's off the trail. All right, now. If there are lights, it's yours. No lights, it's mine. Right?
1: Right.
0: Going into the world above the trees is one of the good things of a peak climb. Hoary marmots whistled from their rocks. Conies scurried. Gray-barred ptarmigan crouched almost invisibly among the gaudy alpine fields of mountain sunflowers and tiny forget-me-nots. At dusk, we laid out our bedrolls in a level bit of tundra in the lee of a massive outcrop near Bighorn Glacier. We cooked a kettle of stew and heated the water for tea. Thin Chuck walked away a few paces from the fire to empty the kettle.
1: Ow!
0: What's the matter?
1: A stone turned under me. My ankle. Give me a hand.
0: I got you.
1: Oh, set me down again. Okay.
0: Now let's take off that boot and the sock.
1: Oh. Oh. Well, I have a feeling, my friend, that I will not climb that peak in the morning.
0: Get the sock off, and let's see how bad it is. Oh. Well, we'll pack ice on it and tape it in an hour. Maybe it's a simple twist.
1: Well, you know it isn't.
0: Sure, I know. I thought you wanted to be cheerful, that's all. It's like when I broke three ribs climbing to look into a bird's nest the day before we were tackling the east face of Long Peak. Then you would chin up.
1: Well, that was different. I wasn't hurting.
0: When the stars were out and the quarter moon rose from the plains, I got up from my bedroll seat by the fire. Chuck's ankle was taped, and he was easing it before him as best he could.
1: Well, that's not so bad for a foot. It only hurts when I try to walk on it.
0: Well, I'm going to have a look before we turn in. My five spot says there won't be any lights, but the technical crew may be monkeying around somewhere.
3: Well, take it easy.
0: I'll just skirt along the edge of the glacier. Back in half an hour. You take it easy. I know Bighorn Glacier. Its crevices are so consistent, they're shown on maps. I carried an ice axe, but I didn't figure to use it. And I'd worked my way for a number of minutes along the edge of the moonlit ice sheet. I suddenly got the idea that I should cross it. The glacier had a good snow covering. The going was easy, and the view was something few men see. I automatically avoided the big ice cracks. I knew where they were. And then I slipped through a snow roof and fell. I wasn't hurt. Moonlight from the crack above showed my ice axe beside me. It was a lucky fall, except for the fact that I couldn't get out again. Time after time, I tried to dig hand and foot holes into the splintering ice wall, and I was freezing my fingers, making no headway. Cold was beginning to bite into me. So I settled myself on my heels quietly and tried to decide what to do.

0: was Chuck beginning to call. I knew if I answered, he'd probably try the ice himself, so I kept quiet. And after a while, he stopped calling. And then, suddenly a dark silhouette showed in the narrow crack of sky above.
1: Are you injured?
2: I'm okay. Just drop me a rope and I can walk up the wall. Mind the snow ledge. I didn't, and look at me.
1: A joke? Here's the rope.
2: Hey. Hey, what kind of a rope is this? I never saw anything like it. It's warm.
1: Have you got it now?
2: Yep. Yep, here I come. Hang on. Hang on. Okay. Over the ledge. Well. Hey, did you hold that rope in one hand while I was climbing up?
1: Yes.
2: Well, thanks. Lucky for me, somebody has sense enough to walk around ice cracks. Shake.
1: Shake? Oh, shake hands. You must not mind the glove. It is for your protection. The hand is not yet cooled.
2: Cooled? What in the world?
1: Your friend with the swollen foot is concerned for you. Come, I have made an easy way.
0: I've climbed mountains up and down the Rockies, but I confess, following this fellow, I felt like a tenderfoot. The man's odd voice and stilted phrases tantalized me, yet I knew they were not entirely strange. There was the question of his hot hand. I dropped back a couple of paces. The man was setting his booted feet into a line of holes that had not been on the glacier earlier. I could swear to that. And as we approached the edge of the glacier, I could see him clearly, for he was surrounded by a dim red glow which grew brighter with each step. In a few moments, it was as if he were outlined in flame, and I could feel a warmth radiating from him. I wondered why the snow didn't melt under his tread.
1: It's the boots! They insulate!
2: Oh, I see. Thank you. Hey, you not only light up, but you pick brains. Both good tricks.
1: A joke?
2: I guess so.
1: Only here on Earth are there jokes. We can never be sure about them.
2: We, huh? I thought a gag like this would take cooperation. How many of you boys are in on it?
1: We are four.
0: We had left the ice. We were threading along the little ledge that gave onto the boulder field. I noticed that the ruddy glow had faded completely, that the man up ahead was now simply a dark silhouette. We reached the tundra and spotted Chuck's tiny fire. He sat next to it, the tape-footed ankle eased on a pack sack before him.
3: Well, hello. You took your time.
2: I fell in a crevasse. And I owe you $5.
3: Huh? Oh! You should put the more important statement first. But we can take that up later. I see we have company.
2: Oh, yeah, this is Chuck Evers. I'm afraid I didn't catch your name.
1: I am called Zell.
3: Zell?
1: Yes.
3: Well, it's different anyway.
1: That is because I am different.
2: He can read your head like a crystal ball, and he lights up like a neon sign.
3: Easy, boy. You slipped on the ice before. Sit down. Let's quit being funny.
1: Let us all sit, and I will tell you why I am Zell. I will do it because I know when you repeat my words that you will not be believed.
3: Now, listen.
1: You listen. You came up to climb the peak, but also you came to see what caused the lights. If you had not had misfortune, you would have climbed the peak, but there would have been no lights. We would not have come.
2: Hey, there's a light back up there where we were. You see? That red light on the glacier?
3: Well, yeah. Yeah, moving across.
1: That is Zor. We grew in the same membrane. He is erasing our trail across the ice.
2: Yeah, very smart. We can tell tales down there, but there won't be any proof, huh?
1: That is correct. Chuck Evers, you are wondering about the statement that we grew in the same membrane?
3: Well, yeah. Yeah, I was thinking that...
1: I should have said that we are twins.
3: Holy... You're right, John. It is telepathy. You weren't out of your head.
1: The truth is simple. We have told it before, but no one ever believes. And it has not seemed wise to support our facts. We, Zor and I, with our companions Zim and Zet, are explorers. But we do not explore mountains. Here we rest and allow ourselves to behave normally. We explore in towns and cities where people gather. It is strenuous. We cannot tolerate it for long. Then we must go into seclusion and renew ourselves.
3: Yeah, I know what you mean. 10 days in Denver and I feel like I've been staked with a short rope. I gotta get away.
1: Your problems are simply a matter of preference. Ours are physiological. We cannot long maintain metabolic balance in the company of people. Thus, Dim and Zet are now back in the world you inhabit. When they must rest, then our turn comes. I will show you. This is a rock. You may call it granite. To me, it is food. So.
0: Eat it in good health.
1: Thank you. Among people, this would be conspicuous. You are not adapted to get oxygen from rock. We are.
0: Well, I'll admit that's a tougher cereal than I'd want to try. But the point of the joke still escapes me.
1: There is the matter of my body glow. I can control my body temperature, raising it and lowering it as I choose. The greatest difficulty when I'm among you people is to keep myself down to human body heat. Normally, it is much higher than yours. And when, due to exercise and metabolic speed-up, excess energy is accumulated, it is satisfying to us to radiate it. Much as you get released by deep sighs, by long breaths, by stretching your limbs. Unfortunately, when we radiate rapidly in air, we glow. It has made us conspicuous. Yet, your unawareness of us is a marvel. For creatures so well supplied with adaptation for sensation, you are indeed blind.
3: You sound like an old professor I had once. I didn't understand him either.
1: Zor is waiting by the glacier. We have plans for this time. When you return to the settlement below, it would perhaps be wisest not to explain the lights.
0: Both sat silently beside the dying fire. When we looked up toward the upper reaches of the glacier, two gleaming spots, dull cherry red, moved steadily across the ice. They were visible for brief minutes and slowly faded. To descend Precipice Peak, even if only from Bighorn Glacier, is no fit task for a cripple. Still, we knew it had to be done. So in the early morning, we set about it. Whether going allowed it, I simply backpacked Chuck. We made use of every ledge, because Chuck could rappel himself down spots he could not climb or be carried. We were both mountain men and tough, but by mid-afternoon we knew we'd had enough. We were lucky, though. We ran into Heine Cobb, the ranger, heading down trail with two pack horses. We stopped only once, the big switchback. I got down from my horse, pried up a stone, took the tobacco can from under it and gave it to Chuck without a word. Back at our camp on the lakeshore, Chuck and I weren't disturbed by questions. When men fail on the peaks, they tell their own stories in their own time. Chuck's ankle showed quick improvement, and in a couple of days he was hobbling about. Only young Royston came to visit us.
4: You have not been back to the lodge. Perhaps you are afraid to show your faces.
0: People talk your arm off up there. Not many of them have the gall to come snooping around here.
4: You cannot offend me. I was concerned for you. I was interested, so I came. Did you see the lights?
3: Nope, nary a light. I told you they wouldn't show up and anybody was up there.
0: You collected $5 from me, betting on the other side of the fence. You were the man who was so sure there'd be some sign.
4: I do not understand. You are both confusing everything and you are both lying. There were lights on the peak when you were there, and I have a feeling you saw them. They were quite a show from here.
3: Well, this is the place to see them from. Closer up, you lose perspective.
4: Well, I must go. Friendship means nothing to you, so I will take my small hike back to the lodge again. Actually, I came to say that tomorrow I leave this miserable place and go home. I've endured all the health I can stand.
3: Now, that's a different story. We're sorry to see you go, fella.
0: My regards to the swamps. 10-1, when you get there, you'll wish you were back.
4: This I very much doubt. Goodbye, John. Goodbye.
3: Now, there's a funny fella. Hey, what are you doing?
0: Just feeling the stone step where he sat. I thought so. He really liked us, but this time he was careful not to shake hands. Did you notice?
3: Yeah.
0: In spite of himself, he'd reached his limit of control. His temperature is going up.
3: Yeah, I guess it is.
0: He never could see a joke. And remember how he'd say something and then wait, as if he didn't understand it? And then all of a sudden it would come to him? He'd wait to pick our brains for every new word.
3: You mean Royston?
0: Royston is a name out of a hat. When that lad really goes home, he'll go with his buddies up there on that peak. I wonder which he is, Zim or Zet.

You have just heard X-1 presented by the National Broadcasting Company in cooperation with Galaxy Science Fiction Magazine, which this month features Man in the Jar, the story of Vane, who did not bottle live people indiscriminately. He had to have a sound business reason. Galaxy Magazine, on your newsstand today. Tonight, X-1 has brought you The Lights on Precipice Peak, a story from the pages of Galaxy written by Stephen Tall and adapted for radio by Ernest Kenoy. Featured in the cast were Jim Bowles as John Drinkhart, Joseph Helgeson as his fellow climber Chuck Evers, Ted Osborne as Zell, and Kurt Benson as the man who called himself Royston. Your announcer, Fred Collins. X-1 was directed by Kenneth McGregor and is an NBC Radio Network production.

0: master of mystery and adventure, William N. Robeson.
1: The word license has two meanings. The first is familiar to all of us. Official permission, as in marriage license, liquor license, driving license. The second definition, paradoxically, means almost the opposite. Freedom from rules. We concern ourselves here with an esoteric aspect of this definition, namely dramatic license. In the forthcoming story, we have deviated somewhat from the facts and altered California topography ever so slightly in the interest of suspense. To the residents of San Bernardino, who may grumble, it couldn't happen that way, all we can say is, aren't you glad? Listen then, as Mr. William Bishop stars in Ride Down Cajon, which begins in just a moment.
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0: And now, Ride Down Cajon, starring Mr. William Bishop. A tale well calculated to keep you in...

0: are two main gateways to California. Route 40 over Donner Pass in the north, and Route 66 over Cajon Pass in the south. I don't know anything about Donner, but Cajon Pass, I know. You see, I'm Nightman at Ella's Tip Top Cafe at the summit of the pass. And I live down the hill in Batu. That's San Bernardino. Down the hill. You drop 3,000 feet in 20 miles on a four-lane divided highway that's so well-designed drivers hit it like it was the Indianapolis Speedway. Which is okay, if your wheels are working okay. If they're not, you can get killed on Cajon. Fast. By all rights, I should have been the other night. And I just went along for the ride. It was along about 2 a.m. and I was waiting for my relief man when Phil dropped in for a cup of coffee. Phil rides the pass for the highway patrol. He also is my brother-in-law-to-be, seeing he's married to my girlfriend's sister.
1: Don't forget, Andy, we're supposed to take the girls to the beach tomorrow afternoon.
0: Don't worry, Joan. He's reminded me at least twice a day all week long.
1: What time do you want to get started?
0: I'll be over as soon as I can get my car out of the garage. They promised it before noon.
1: Oh, that's right. I forgot your car's tied up. How are you getting down the hill tonight?
0: What do you care? You wouldn't give me a lift.
1: You know I can't. Regulations.
0: Well, you might break a regulation or two. You're practically my brother-in-law.
1: Andy, my boy, the only way you can ride that patrol car is to break the California Vehicle Code. Then I'll be glad to give you a lift. To jail.
0: Thanks a lot. I'll hitch a ride. Much action on the pass tonight?
1: No, it's been pretty quiet. A couple of drunks, two or three speeders, no blood.
0: That's good.
1: That's the way I like it.
2: Hiya, Phil.
1: Oh, hi, Dave.
2: How you doing, Andy?
0: Okay, Dave. Hey, where'd you blow in from?
3: Colorado. And I could eat a horse.
0: Fresh out. How about a cow, medium well?
3: I'll buy it. And a side of fried eggs. And a gallon of coffee.
0: Coming right up.
1: Andy's car is in the shop, Dave. He's looking for a ride down the hill tonight. Can you fix him up?
3: For sure. Why not?
0: Here's a starter on that gallon of coffee.
3: No.
1: Dave will give you a ride down the hill, Andy.
0: Crazy.
3: Providing you're ready by the time I finish eating.
0: Well, sure. I'm off in 20 minutes.
1: Hey, Dave.
3: What?
1: Whatever you're carrying in that rig, it's leaking.
3: Yeah, I know. Ice water.
0: Ice water? You carrying a load of ice?
3: No. Chickens.
0: Chickens? All the way from Colorado?
3: Sure. Where do you think the Los Angeles housewife gets a fresh killed spring chicken? Colorado, Louisiana, Mississippi?
0: No kidding.
3: Sure. 10-11 days from the axe to the dinner table.
0: Aren't they a little spoiled by that time?
3: No, they're okay to eat. They may have lost a vitamin or two on the way.
1: Well, it's time to head down the pass. I gotta check in at the weighing station. Don't be too late tomorrow, Andy.
0: No worry. I'll be there around noon.
3: Take it easy, Phil.
2: Yep.
3: Never take it.
0: By the time Dave had eaten his steak and eggs, my relief man had checked in, and I was through for the night. We walked out into the chill desert air. Route 66 stretched endlessly toward the east, marked only by the yellow pinprick of an approaching car. The melting ice water dripped steadily from Dave's loaded trailer. He walked slowly around the rig, as he always did before he started her up, checking the connections with the tractor, the running lights, taking in every detail, seeing things only an expert can see. He was so serious about it, I nearly laughed. Think she'll make it?
3: If everything holds together.
0: Doesn't it always?
3: It always has. So far.
0: Dave swung into the cab and fired up the 16. I climbed in after him, and he nosed his big 10 tons of refrigerated chickens out onto the westbound lane to Highway 66. He ran it through the gears, and when we got up to speed, it finally was quiet enough to talk without yelling at each other.
3: When are you and Joni going to do it?
0: Sooner the better. She wants to be a June bride.
3: So it'll be June.
0: Yeah, I guess so.
3: Where are you going on your honeymoon?
0: Joni's talking about Frisco, so I guess that's where it'll be.
3: Boy, she's got you roped and hog-tied already.
0: Uh-uh. Joni and me, we talk everything over first and come to an agreement so there won't be any argument.
3: So long as it's the way Joni wants it?
0: Maybe it looks that way to you, but it isn't that way.
3: I know. Margie and me had the same kind of talk. But that's as far as it ever got. Talk.
0: It's different with Joni and me.
3: For sure it is. If every guy didn't think it was different, there wouldn't be no more marriages. Tell me something, Andy. Honest.
0: What?
3: If you could pull out, if you could keep right on going tonight, on into L.A. and down to San Pedro, and get on a slow boat to China and never come back, Wouldn't you?
1: Of course not. Joni and I are in love.
3: That's not what I'm talking about. But on the level, Andy, aren't you a little scared?
1: Huh? Yeah. Yeah, I guess so, a little. I didn't like Dave talking that way. I knew he was only kidding me, but it was like he was reading my mind. How did he know that that was exactly how I felt? Scared of getting married and guilty because I felt that way. Our lights picked up a sign on the right. Summit Cajon Pass, elevation 4,301 feet. This is the spot where the truck jockeys downshift so they can ride down the pass on compression and take the load off their brakes. Dave threw out his clutch, shifted to neutral, stamped on the brake pedal, and it went right down to the floorboard. He tried it again and again. Nothing.
2: No brakes.
1: What are you going to do?
2: Try to get out of gear. Don't go. I can't get the gears to mesh. Turn that horn, pull over your head, keep it going.
1: Okay.
2: It don't work, Dave. Oh, I forgot it's an air horn. We got air brakes. We got no air pressure for the brakes. We got nothing for the horn.
1: What do we do now?
2: Hang on and ride. We're loaded good and heavy. That'll make us roll faster. Maybe it'll keep us from tipping over.
1: What's your handle?
2: What right here on the roof. Turn it on. Want me to work it? Won't hurt any. Play it back and forth. Maybe you'll get the road clear for it.
1: We were picking up speed all the time since we nosed over the top of the pass. We went into that first big wide curve below the summit like a Maserati of shoe brakes. Tight on the left, then drifting across both lanes to the outside sprint and back to the right. Coming out at better than 70 miles an hour. Fangio couldn't have done better than Dave did on that one. But what about the next one and the ones after that? Tighter, not so well banked. And the traffic, it was bound to be traffic. After we got out of that curve, I could see the car way down the road. I kept it from beam of my spotlight, pointing it back and forth. And in no time, we were up on it. Dave pulled one hand off the wheel for the electric horn button. But he didn't hold it long because he needed both hands to keep the truck on the road. The guy in the car must have got that message because he pulled way over on the shoulder. We made it faster just before we went into the next curve. With a slight dip and an incline slowed us down a little. Then we came over the top. My heart stopped. Half mile down the road with two cars, one in each lane. Neither one was giving way to the other.
4: The line on the left one. Let me not wait to make it.
1: I kept my light in the back window, but it didn't move. Dave hit the horn. Still, a moving roadblock didn't break. We were getting closer. Why wouldn't they move?
4: Get over!

0: moment, we continue with the second act of Suspense.
1: Before the 1920s, big city comics could bring down the house with jokes about country bumpkins. In rural areas, the city slicker was the target of the joke. But that was all before the days of network radio. Since then, the gaps in understanding between city and country dweller have been filled in by networks like the CBS radio network. Now, when important news events take place as far away as Tokyo, farmers learn the facts as quickly as their cousins in the cities. The musical genius discovered in a European concert hall soon is heard in the smallest town in America. A busy housewife learns the latest fashion note from Paris. The man driving tomorrow's milk to market keeps up with the latest details on intercontinental ballistics. The square dance is popular in the most sophisticated city circles. The rancher knows what's happening on the New York Stock Exchange, while the grocer in town knows about problems on the farm. Thus, a radio network like our CBS radio network brings together those whom geography used to keep apart.
0: And now, starring Mr. William Bishop, Act 2 of Ride Down Cajon.

0: not more than 4 feet from him when Colorful Colorado got the idea. With a gust of black smoke from his tailpipe, he pulled ahead of New Mexico, a land of enchantment, and we barreled by with nothing to spare. Like a bad dream. Like one of those dreams of falling, or flying an aeroplane between skyscrapers, or riding down Chihon Pass in a runaway truck. I knew that next curve. Just last week, I stopped there to see what was left of a truck that had gone through the guardrail. A truck half the size of ours. There's nothing to do. Nothing. Hold your breath, shut your eyes, and pray if you remember how. You can breathe again. You can open your eyes. You're not in a flaming heap in the bottom of the canyon. You're still alive. You're still hurtling down a pass at a mile a minute with no brakes.
1: Andy?
0: Yeah.
1: Didn't Phil say he was going to check in at the Wayne station?
0: Yeah, I think he did.
1: Think he'd still be there?
0: I don't know. Maybe.
1: I'm going over to the right lane. Wayne station just over the next ride. If he's still there, maybe he can help us.
0: How?
1: How do I know?
0: There he is. He just gets in his car.
1: Get on that spotlight. Flash it in his eyes. You only got one chance. Yell at him. Wave at him when we pass.
0: Hey, Phil. Phil. Hey, Phil.
1: Did he see
0: us? Yeah. He must have thought we were clowning. He just waved back.
1: Don't sound like it.
0: No. His red lights are on. He's coming after us. At the speed we were going, it seemed to take forever to Phil to catch up to us. Dave slowly, carefully edged the swaying rig over in the left lane so Phil could pass on my side of the cab. We were barreling down a straight stretch of the pass now, where the eastbound lane was only separated by a divider. The big trucks climbing the grade kept flashing their lights, signaling to us to dim ours. But Dave couldn't fool with the dimmer switch and handle the wheel too, so he had to take the angry glares full in his eyes. Finally, Phil drew up alongside us.
1: What's the matter with you guys?
0: Lost our air, no brakes.
1: Can't he get her into gear?
0: Try to. She's rolling too fast.
1: Okay. I'll clear the way for you.
0: Towards the gas pedal and pulled out in front. Sirens screaming, red lights flashing, and I breathed once more. Riding parallel like that at 60 plus, with that trailer slewing behind us, anything could have happened.
2: Well, that's nothing.
0: What?
2: We're still out there. We don't have any traffic problems.
0: And we don't have any brakes either.
2: What else is new?
0: We're still out front. I didn't have to work with spotlight anymore. I set it straight ahead so Dave wouldn't be in any danger of overdriving his headlight. I could see in the Phil's patrol car. He was talking into his radio mic.
1: He's calling in, Dave.
2: I don't know what good that'll do.
0: Well, maybe somebody will figure out how to stop this thing.
2: Too late for that.
0: What do you mean?
2: We ought to have escape ramps on this road like they have on the ridge route.
0: Where'd they put us? You got the eastbound lane on one side, the canyon on the other.
2: Yeah.
0: I looked out, down into the canyon. Dark, black. And far down, I saw the twin lights of a double-headed diesel crawling up the path with a load of freight. The road ahead seemed straight and level. But that train reminded me what a grade it really was. Two engines pulling, and at the tail, another pushing. Crawling up the path at 10 miles an hour while we shot down at a mile a minute. After the light would turn off, we had another long curve. Almost a 90-degree curve. Long and bright. But at this speed, it'll be tough. My tires always squeaked when I came through it, and I had brakes. There was nothing for me to do. Not the spotlight was set that finish. So I just sat there while Dave did all the work. Sweat dripping off his forehead as he went into the curve. His arms straining at the wheel, turning it a little, then easing off, turning it again, coaxing that crazy rig through with every part of it. Lane, the tractor on the left. When we came out of it, the best of all, there was a little grade ahead of us that slowed us down. And then beyond, the road was straight for a long, long time. We passed the firehouse, and the light up creek cut off. And then it's still downhill, but much more gradual. And then you're out of the canyon, and the desert stretches flat on both sides of the road. Hey, Dave, how about pulling up on the shoulder now?
2: Too soft. We slipped for sure.
0: I thought of the road ahead, all downhill. We'd lose speed, all right, but would we lose it quick enough to do us any good? There comes a time when you just can't keep going straight. The road ends.
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1: Our speed was down to 53 as we topped the last ride. Far ahead, way past the fire station, I saw a red light flash on and begin to move.
2: Another patrol car. Hill's got reinforcements, but I don't know what good they'll do.
1: We rode on and on, all the time going faster. Our 53 was back to 60, 65. And as we hit the bottom of the pass and on into the dune, we were doing better than steady. Also, as we hit the dune, we were joined by a fourth in our parade. But this member wasn't as encouraging as the rest. He followed us with his siren blaring. It was an ambulance. Have you ever driven through a fairly large town at 70 miles an hour? Quite an experience. Up ahead, I saw the first police car ride over a dip and bob up and down like a teeter totter.
2: There's something I hadn't thought of. Hold on to your head, Andy. This dip may send you through the roof.
1: The dip was bad, but it slowed us a little. And so did the next one. And the next. As we approached the bridge over the railroad yard, they got worse. The creaking of the couplings, the cab and trailer screamed more each time. A dip on the bridge hit it. It was a sudden surge. Ahead, there was a jerk of horrible light.
2: The trailer came loose!
1: It's going over the railing onto the track.
2: Well, at least now we don't have to worry about that load landing on top of us.
1: Up ahead, Phil had seen what had happened. We were both in the left lane, and then Phil moved to the right, stuck his arm out the window, waved us on.
2: Wonder what he wants.
1: Looks like he wants us to come alongside.
2: Yeah.
1: Phil slowed down, and when we got alongside him, I leaned out the window.
2: Got an idea! I'll come ahead of you, you weak enemy! If we can connect at the same speed, I may be able to stop you with my brakes.
1: You hear him, Dave?
2: Yeah.
1: What do you think?
2: Right, boy. We got to do something pretty quick. This road ends, and we can never make a turn at this speed. We'd roll for sure.
3: Okay, Phil, let's try it.
1: Phil got out ahead of us by about 5 yards of speed there, but half a block. Then he slowed down.
2: He's going too slow!
1: Still too slow. We pushed him away. And look at his rear end.
2: Here we go again. He almost got it. Just a little faster this time, Phil, and we won't push you away.
1: Here he comes again.
2: We did it. I think it may work, Andy.
1: We smashed into the rear of the patrol car. Next time we slowed a little more. And the third time we connected, we stayed connected. The first brakes held us and brought us to a slowing stop. Less than half a block from where the street ends. We crawled down from the cab. Phil got out of the patrol car and we just stood there, shaking. Looking at the smashed up rear of the patrol car and the smoking brake drums. And then, I started laughing. I couldn't help it. It struck me as funny.
4: What's so funny?
1: I just thought of something.
4: Well, let us in on it. We can all use a laugh.
1: Do you know why my car's in the shop?
4: I'll bite. Why?
1: To have the brakes relined.
0: Suspense. William Bishop starred in William N. Robeson's production of Ride Down Cajon, written by John Mahler and adapted for Suspense by Mr. Robeson and Mr. Mahler. In just a moment, the names of the supporting players and a word about next week's story of Suspense.
5: 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Mr. Murrow's is a very special authority born of year on year of keen intelligence presenting all sides of the news. 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A session with Mr. Thomas is like a visit to exotic, far-off places. This is because Lowell Thomas has seen what he describes, and because of his special knack for dramatizing the human elements of news from far and near. 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
6: 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Listen again next week when we return with Elliot Reed in Four of a Kind. Another tale well calculated to keep you in.

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15: 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Now, this was philosophically interesting. But on the edge of the galaxy, there is a planet which swings on its orbit in a cluster of six suns. These suns hang in the sky above. Never less than two shine down through the entire 23.8 hours of the planet's day. The yellow light has burned down on the planet continuously into the past, till the mind of man runneth not to the contrary.

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2: Is full of superstition and mysticism. We are scientists.
3: Yeah. And you got the people pretty angry.
2: That does not matter.
3: You know, if I can't get the story from you, I'll have to go somewhere else.
2: Go ahead.
3: All right. You know, Dr. Raton, the paper can be pretty rough on someone who doesn't cooperate.
2: Young man, if you're not out of the observatory within 5 minutes, I shall call the police. Now get out.
4: Reporter walks down the long hall from the observatory. The light filters through the high windows, the yellow light of Gamma, the brightest of the six suns in the planet's sky. Beta is almost at zenith. Its red light floods the landscape to an unusual orange. The planet's sun, Alpha, is at the antipodes. And now as Gamma sinks below the horizon, the red dwarf sun, Beta, is alone, grimly alone. It's a short drive from the observatory to Saro City, and the red light glares from the highway. The temple of the cult stands, hewn from the solid rock of the Dormite Mountains, outside the city. And in the inner courtyard stands Sor, the priest of the cult.
5: Woe to the unbelievers! Their souls will rot with the absence of light.
6: Sor! Sor, wait! Your reverence, please!
3: Please. Tell me, Your Reverence, what will happen? What are you waiting for here?
5: The day of the coming, is written in our doctrine of revelations. It came to pass that the sun, Beta, was alone in the sky. The world was shrunken and cold. Men did assemble in the public squares and highways. Their minds were troubled and their speech confused. For the souls of men awaited the coming of the stars. The lip of the cave of darkness passed the edge of Beta. And loud were the cries of men. There was no light on the surface of the world. In this blackness there appeared the stars in countless numbers. And in that moment the souls of men departed from them. Their abandoned bodies became even as beasts. And the stars then reached down the heaven's flame. And where it touched, the cities of the world flamed to destruction. So that of man and all the works of man naught remained. So it is written.

0: Dr. Sharon, you're the only scientist I could find in the city. Where is everybody?
1: In the hideout.
0: In the hideout?
1: The place bored me. I wanted to be out here where things are getting hot. I want to see the stars the cultists are talking about. Besides, they don't want me at the hideout. I'm too scrawny to survive.
0: Now, wait a minute. What is the hideout?
1: Well, we professors have managed to convince a few people that our prophecy of doom is valid. We've got about 3,000 people. They're supposed to hide where the darkness and the stars can't get at them. We hope they'll survive and leave records.
0: Survive? Survive what?
1: Oh, there are lots of names for it. The cultists have their myths.
0: Oh, yes. What about that? What is there to these myths? As a matter of fact, what is there to this doctrine of revelation?
1: I'm a psychologist, not an archaeologist. How true it is, I don't know. But the cultists say that every 2,050 years, all the suns disappear, and there is a total darkness. And then they say things appear called stars. Of course, men go mad. They mix all this up with a lot of religio-mystic notions, but that is the central idea.
0: Yeah. Well, that's impossible, isn't it? I mean, there are always at least two suns in the sky, most of the time four.

0: Or five.
1: There are not now, only beta.
0: Dr. Sharon, you mean that there's going to be worldwide darkness tomorrow? That all mankind will go violently insane? What's behind that?
1: Well, for one thing, this is history of civilization of the world. We've located a series of cycles of civilizations comparable to our own, all of which, without exception, were destroyed by fire at the very height of their culture.
0: All right. But is there any scientific theory behind this and that would explain it?
1: The university observatory finished their calculations 2 months ago. Tomorrow there will be an eclipse of beta so that the planet will become dark. That eclipse comes every 2,049 years. Darkness comes. Maybe those mysterious stars that no man has ever seen. And then madness and the end of civilization.
0: I see. And the scientists expect to live through this at the hideout.
1: They plan to photograph the eclipse and leave the records, and then the rest of mankind will know what to expect.
0: Mm-hmm. Dr. Sharon, what is there in darkness to drive men mad?
1: Have you ever experienced darkness, young man?
0: No, but I know what it is. It's just, well, no light.
1: Draw the curtain.
0: Well, what for? If we had four or five suns out there, we might want to cut the light down for comfort, but with only beta...
1: That is the point. Just draw the curtain and then come here and sit down.
0: All right. What? Dr. Sharon, I can't see you.
1: Feel your way.
0: Yeah, but I can't see. I can't see anything.
1: Do you like it?
0: Well, no, it's awful. The walls. They seem to be closing in on me. I want to keep pushing them away.
1: All right. Draw the curtain back again.
0: The light. Dr. Sharon, have you got a drink?
1: Right here. That was just a dark room.
0: Yep. Yeah. It wasn't really so bad.
1: You're afraid.
0: Yes, I am. Just darkness can do that?
1: This isn't just a metaphysical theory, young man. It's promulgated from observed data. Come with me.
0: Where?
1: The locked ward down the corridor.
0: All right.
1: Were you at the Sarrow City Centennial Exposition 2 years ago?
0: No, I was overseas on assignment.
1: You remember hearing about the tunnel of mystery that broke all records in the amusement area?
0: Yeah. Wasn't there some fuss about it? The Anti-Vice Society had it shut down?
1: It was shut down, all right, but the Blue Noses had nothing to do with it.
0: Oh?
1: That tunnel was nothing but a mile-long passage through darkness. You rode in a little car, and it took 15 minutes to get through. Very popular while it lasted.
0: Popular?
1: There's a fascination in being frightened when it's part of a game. Absence of light is one of the instinctive human fears. People came out of that 15 minutes of darkness shaking and half dead with fear.
0: Half dead? I thought there were some deaths.
1: Bad hearts, but that wasn't the big danger. Now, which key is this?
0: Wait a minute, Dr. Sharon. Where are we going?
1: You'll see. No, the heart attacks were actually good for business, but there was something else. Here, I'll show you. I want you to see somebody. Latimer?
2: Go away.
1: Latimer, I want you to meet somebody. This is Mr. Theremin.
2: Now go away.
0: Hello.
2: He's pushing me. Make him stop pushing me. Go away.
0: I'm not touching him. What's wrong?
1: Latimer is afraid.
2: The walls. They're falling in on me, the walls. I've got to get out. Let me out.
1: You can't go out, Latimer. It's all right.
2: I've got to get out. Let me out. Let me out.
1: At sleeping period, we have to give him a shot of morphine. Otherwise, he'd bat his brains out against the wall.
0: Well, what's wrong with him?
1: Nothing. Nothing but 15 minutes in the darkness of the tunnel of mystery.
0: Oh, doctor, that's impossible.
1: One person out of 10 came out of the tunnel that way. That's why we had to shut it down.
0: Well, why? Why should darkness do that?
1: It's obvious man cannot exist without light. Longer periods of darkness would obviously be fatal. The scientific theory is that the consciousness of light is necessary for mental activity.
2: Please. Please, doctor, let me outside. Let me outside. Please, I can't breathe. They're pushing me. They're always pushing me. I can't stand them. I can't stand them.
1: There you are, Theremin. That's what 15 minutes of darkness will do. Man just wasn't built to operate without light. There are always at least two suns in the sky, most of the time more.
0: Yeah. Just 15 minutes of darkness.
1: Now then, look out of that window. Imagine darkness everywhere. No light as far as you can see. Black. Everything black. And the stars, whatever they are, well, can you conceive it? Your mind wasn't built for that conception. When the real thing comes, you'll go mad completely and permanently. There's no question of it. Tomorrow, there won't be a city left standing in the world.
0: Well, why, Doctor? Why should the cities be destroyed?
1: If you were in darkness, what would you want more than anything else? What would it be that every instinct would call for light? And how would you get light?
0: I don't know.
1: You'd burn something, and every city in the world will go up in flames. Shall we go back to my office, Mr. Theremin, and have another drink?
3: Through the skies, the red sun Beta shines alone. The wind howls across the city. It's cold, colder than man can remember. And as the hour approaches, the reporter goes out and speaks to the man in the street.
4: Excuse me, sir. Excuse me, but I'm from the Chronicle. I'd like to talk to you.
5: Ah, a reporter, huh?
4: That's right.
5: My name is Pellet. Two L's. Remember the two L's.
4: All right. Mr. Pellet, what's your occupation?
5: Power technician at the North Division plant. You're making some kind of a survey, huh?
4: Yeah, in a way. Where are you going now?
5: Home for supper.
4: Well, how about, Well, what I mean is, what are you going to do tonight?
5: You mean about this star stuff?
4: Yeah.
5: Well, I'll tell you, mister. It don't stand to reason that the end of the world is going to come boom like that. It just don't stand to reason.
4: In other words, you don't believe it.
5: I didn't say that, but it just don't stand to reason.
4: Uh-huh. Have you read what the scientists say?
5: I don't read stuff like that. Only the headlines.
4: Yeah. How about the cult?
5: Well, now, like I always say, I've got nothing against religion.
4: You don't believe them either?
5: Well, they've always been shouting about doom and sin. Listen, bud, when you've been around as long as I have, you get to know the score. It's all right to preach that Judgment Day is coming and all, but just the same, I'm putting money in the bank.
4: Uh-huh. Well, tell me, how about darkness?
5: About what?
4: How would you feel if there was no light?
5: You crazy? How could there be no light?
4: Well, now, suppose all the suns went down at once. Suppose everything was black.
5: Well, it's crazy. What's the use of supposing something like that? It couldn't happen. It's crazy.
4: Yeah. Well, that's all. Thank you.
5: Sure. Look, mister, remember, pilot with two L's.
4: Oh, excuse me, sir, but... I represent the Chronicle, and we're conducting a poll to determine public opinion with regard to the predicted end of the world. How do you feel about it?
6: All this talk of scientific explanation. It's sinful. That's what it is.
4: Oh, I see. Well, then you're a member of the cult, sir.
6: I sure am. Been a member since I was a boy. My daddy was a member, too. I've seen the books. It's all written down in the books.
4: Well, don't you believe the scientist's explanation?
6: Don't need it. Going to save my immortal soul. Going to stay on the mountaintop in a white robe while the stars carry me away to glory. Blessed be the stars. Amen.
4: Well, tell me, what are the stars?
6: The glory. The breath of the heaven. The spirit of the ultimate. That's what they are.
4: Uh-huh. Well, sir, the observatory has announced that it intends to take pictures of these stars.
6: Blasphemy. I sold my house. Gave all my money to the poor. Won't need it anymore. Going to heaven with stars. Glory, glory, going with the stars.

0: A reporter checks the stock exchange, the stores. Business at a standstill. Doesn't pay to buy anything today, not if the world's going to end tomorrow. There are predictions of economic collapse in the financial section, layoffs at the factories on the edge of the city. And through the streets, the people mill and turn, unsure, crying in fear or shouting with bravado. But the story isn't here, in the city. And so as the hour approaches, the reporter goes again to the observatory, high in the hills.
1: Now look, Dr. Raton, if you are right, if the world is going to be destroyed, what's the difference if I stay here and observe and take notes?
2: Well, nothing, I suppose, but you'll be in the way. We have work to do.
1: All right, if I stay out of the way.
2: I can't be bothered with you. You'll have to leave, Mr. Theremin.
3: Hello. Hello.
1: Oh, hello, Dr. Sharon.
3: This place is like a morgue. It's freezing outside. The wind is enough to hang icicles on your nose. Beta doesn't seem to give any heat at all. It's so far away.
2: Why aren't you in the hideout, Sharon?
3: Me? I'm part of the race that isn't worth perpetuating. Who's got a bottle?
2: There will be no alcohol today. It would be too easy to get my men drunk. I can't afford to tempt them. Well, all right, Thurman, you can stay, but keep out of the way.
1: Well, thank you, Doctor.
2: Well, gentlemen, I think it's time we took our positions. The observatory dome is up these stairs.
1: Yes, sir. After you, Doctor. What's
2: up
1: that?
2: Up the dome, quick!
3: Oh, what is it?
2: Plate. The photographic plate. They're all smashed.
3: There he is. A cultist.
2: He's going for the telescope. After him.
4: I've got him. This one must be destroyed. It must be.
2: It's all right. It's all right. He didn't harm anything. Let him up.
1: Well, that's the high priest, Dr. Raton. Sore is his name. I was talking to him yesterday.
2: What do you want, Sore?
4: Nothing that you would give me of your own free will.
2: I made a bargain with the cult to give me certain data you had. In return, I promised to prove the essential truth of the creed.
4: There was no need to prove that. Stands proved by the doctrine of revelations.
2: I offered scientific backing for you believers.
4: You made of the darkness and the stars a natural phenomenon, removed all its real significance. That was blasphemy.
2: The facts exist.
4: Your facts are a fraud and a delusion.
2: How do you know?
4: I know.
2: I suppose you think in trying to warn the world against the menace of madness, we are placing souls in jeopardy. Well, we have not succeeded, if that makes you feel better.
4: Your devilish instruments must be destroyed. We obey the will of the stars.
2: Someone call the police in Cerro City.
3: There's no time for that. Let me handle this. The eclipse is only a few minutes away. Look, Saw, will you give your word of honor to cause no trouble?
4: I will not.
3: Listen. Just as soon as the eclipse starts, we're going to take you and put you in a closet with the door closed, and you'll stay there. Then you won't see the darkness, and you won't see the stars. And that means the loss of your immortal soul according to the cult. All right now, will you give your word of honor?
4: You have it. You will all be damned for your deeds of today.
2: Look! Cameras!
5: Yes, sir.
2: Check the exposures carefully.
5: We will, sir.
3: You're shaking, Mr. Theremin.
1: Well, I don't feel very well, that's all.
3: You're not losing your nerve?
1: No, I'm just not used to this.
3: You could probably make the hideout.
1: Now look, I've been assigned to cover a story and intend to cover it.
3: Professional honor?
1: Yeah. And I'd give my right arm for a bottle right now. I need a drink.
4: No.
1: Oh, what's that?
3: The cultist. That's the doctrine of revelations.
1: Well, I don't understand it.
3: He's chanting some old cycle language. The doctrine of revelations was originally written in it. There are probably 2 million people in Cerro City who are trying to join the cult. One gigantic revival.
1: Dr. Sharon, how do the cultists manage to keep the doctrine of revelations going from cycle to cycle? If everyone goes mad, who wrote this doctrine?
3: There are some people who don't see the stars. The blind. They would have memories, and that, combined with the confused, incoherent babbling of the mad, form the basis for the doctrine of revelations. The cult will be riding high down there in the city. I hope they make the most of it.
2: Dr. Sharon. I've just heard from the hideout on private line.
3: They're in trouble?
2: They are safe. But the city is in shambles. You have no idea.
3: It'll get worse. What are you shaking about, Doctor? How do you feel?
2: I don't understand. The cultists are rousing the people to storm the observatory, promising them salvation, promising them anything.
3: How long till the total eclipse?
2: An hour. I'm going to check those cameras.
3: It's a gamble. It'll take time to get a mob out here. If the darkness comes first, we're all right. Look at Beta.
1: Yeah. It's cut in half.
3: It's getting darker. An interesting phenomenon.
1: My collar's suddenly tight.
3: Are you having any difficulty in breathing?
1: No. Why?
3: Difficulty in breathing is one of the first symptoms we've experimented.
1: I'm cold. It seems to be getting colder.
3: We'd better keep our minds on something else.
1: Yeah.
3: One of the astronomers has a theory about the stars. He thinks they may be suns that are too far away to see in the light. He developed a fantasy about a planet revolving around one sun. It's a mathematical possibility. Of course, there couldn't be any life. Part of the planet would always be dark and without light. Well, it's obvious. Without light, there can't be any life.
2: It's time for the artificial light. We can't read the instruments.
1: Artificial light?
3: One of the researchers in the university worked it out. It's animal grease packed around a wick. Here, I'll light it with this spark.
1: Why, it's beautiful. Yellow light. After 4 hours of red. It's beautiful. Light. Light.
0: The dome is quiet. The priest in his yellow robe sways slowly as his lips move in the ancient tongue. Over and over he whispers the invocation to the stars. The technicians hunch over the instruments, and the sky gradually turns a horrible deep purple red. The air grows denser. Dusk, like a palpable entity, enters the room. The dancing circle of yellow light about the torches etches itself into ever sharper distinction against the ever-gathering grayness beyond. Outside, Beta is a mere smoldering splendor, taking a last look at the world. The western horizon in the direction of the city is lost in darkness, and along the highway to the observatory surges a menacing, shadowy mass.
2: The mob from the city. They're coming.
3: How long till total eclipse?
2: 15 minutes. That mob will be here in five.
3: We'll hold them off. Come on, Thurman, downstairs.
5: Now, wait a minute. There's no light down there.
3: We have to block the door. Come on.
5: I can't breathe. I can't go down there.
3: Take a torch. We'll take light with us. Come on.

0: Atten! 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
1: I'm here. Did you bar the door?
0: They won't get in.
1: All right now, everybody. 1 minute till totality. 1 minute. Just before totality, I'm changing the plate. That will leave one of you for each camera. Now remember, if you feel yourself going, get away from the camera.
2: It's dark. It's getting dark.
3: Sharon! Sharon, where are you? I can't see you.
0: I'm
3: Sharon.
0: Right here.
1: 30 seconds.
0: Ah! Look out, the priest.
2: I can't see him.
4: And the wicked shall perish. And the souls of the true believers shall be transported in glory to the stars.
0: You can see him against the torch.
1: Don't let him get to the telescope.
4: From the stars there reached on a heavenly flame. And where it touched, the cities of the world flamed to utter destruction.
1: Grab him! Grab him!
2: I'll take care of him.
4: The world must be destroyed by the stars.
0: I got him! I got him!
1: 5 seconds to totality. 4, 3, 2, 1.
5: The sky is black, and through it shine the stars. 30,000 minute suns shine down in soul-searing splendor. It's more frightening in its awful indifference than the bitter wind that shivers across the horrible, cold, bleak world.
6: The stars. The stars! The stars! The walls! The walls are coming in on me! They're coming in! Light! Light!
1: Darkness! Light! Forever and ever and ever, and the walls are breaking in! We did not know!

0: on the horizon in the direction of the city, a crimson glow begins growing. A thousand fires strengthen in brightness that is not the glow of the sun. A million fires as a world mad in the darkness screams in terror for the light.
1: The night has come again.

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2: 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Featured in the cast were Lyle Soudreau as the reporter, Cameron Prudhomme as the astronomer, and John McGovern as the psychologist. 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

0: Midnight.
1: Good evening.
2: What? Who are you?
1: I beg your pardon?
2: I said, who are you? What are you doing here?
1: My name is Gabriel. I am butler to the Holloways.
3: Gabriel? But you can't be. Well, you're dead.

Midnight, the witching hour when the night is darkest, our fears the strongest, and our strength at its lowest ebb. Midnight, when the graves gape open and death strikes. How? You'll learn the answer in just a minute in The House That Time Forgot.

0: And now, Murder at Midnight. Tales of mystery and terror by radio's masters of the macabre. Our story by Sigmund Miller is The House That Time Forgot. Early evening on a desolate part of the Virginia coast. Along a road near the beach comes a car with two people in it.
1: I guess we've done enough looking for today, Eva.
2: Oh, it's really beautiful country around here, dear. Wild and lovely.
1: Mm-hmm.
2: Darling, if we can't find a house, perhaps we should buy some land and build.
1: Well, we'd better start back to town. It's getting dark, and I think we're in for a storm.
2: Oh, look, Fred.
1: Hmm?
2: Look at that house we're coming to.
1: Huh.
2: Oh, now, isn't it a beauty?
1: Oh, yeah. Mm-hmm. Nobody that owns that one would want to sell it.
2: Drive slowly, dear. I'd like to take a good look at it.
1: All right.
2: There's a for sale sign.
1: Yeah?
2: This house for sale, see Mr. Cecil Smith, Westfield, Virginia.
1: Oh, that's interesting.
2: Well, let's drive in there, into the grounds.
1: Can come back tomorrow, Evie. It's really starting to blow up.
2: But it'll only take a minute. I've just got to have a close look.
1: All right, but we're going to get caught in the rain. I'll back in to save time. Well, watch the fenders on that side.
2: All right, dear. I'll watch. Come ahead.
1: Am I clear?
2: Okay, you're all right. Fine. Ah, there's a light in one of the gable windows.
1: Well, I guess somebody's home.
2: It's beautiful, Fred. Simply magnificent.
1: Yeah, the grounds look a little neglected, though.
2: Grounds? Who cares about that? Go ahead and knock.
1: Okay. I wish they'd hurry. We're going to get caught in a storm.
2: Oh, don't worry about it. They don't seem to answer, do they? Try knocking again.
1: Hmm. That's odd. Must be somebody home. We saw a light in the window.
2: Maybe they can't hear us. Let's try calling them.
1: Oh. Hello there. Hello.
2: That's very strange.
1: Yeah.
2: What?
1: I hear something. Listen.
2: It's a clock striking.
1: Now, let's try the door. It's not locked. What do you think?
2: Let's go in. Hmm. It's a big place, but lovely.
1: Wait a minute, dear. Anybody home?
2: Well, if there is, they can't hear us or don't want to.
1: Come on, dear. We'll come back tomorrow.
2: Place needs fixing up, but it's worth fixing. Shall we take it?
1: Well, I don't know, Eva. We'll talk to the agent in Westfield, and then... Well, we'll see.
3: So you're interested in buying the Holloway house?
1: Yes, Mr. Smith.
2: It's just the kind of house we've been looking for.
3: It's a fine place, all right. Even got a private inlet to moor a large-sized boat. It's got everything except...
1: Except what, sir?
3: Well, it's only fair that I tell you all its defects.
2: What defects, Mr. Smith?
3: You see, Mrs. Jordan, it's kind of hard to put your finger on it. There's something very queer about the house.
1: Huh? Oh. You mean it's haunted?
3: Well, I don't know exactly, Mr. Jordan. No one has seen a ghost there yet.
2: Well, we don't mind ghosts, do we, Fred?
1: No, we don't believe in them, Mr.
3: Well,
1: Smith.
3: I didn't say it was haunted, but... Well, people say that the house is alive, that it has a life and a will of its own.
1: A life? Well, I don't know what you mean.
3: Well, I've had four caretakers in the Holloway house since I took possession of it, and none of them stayed more than a few days.
2: Well, why did they quit?
3: I don't know. They didn't see any ghosts or apparitions, but they all felt the same way, that the house was alive. Every one of them.
2: Oh, well, there must have been something that scared them away.
3: Well, I'd better tell you the whole story.
1: Yes, we'd like to hear it.
2: Please do.
3: Now, the house originally belonged to Richard Holloway.
1: Hmm?
3: 7 years ago, in 1939, Richard and his wife, Diana, went on a short cruise in their yacht, the Viking Second.
1: Oh, that's an interesting name, isn't it?
3: They never came back.
2: Oh?
3: They had two friends visiting them who refused to go with them. The strangest part about it is that these friends warned them that they'd never return alive from the cruise. The Holloways left at them.
1: Oh, well, how did they know, these friends, that the Holloways wouldn't come back?
3: I don't know. Nobody knows.
2: Well, Did you talk to these friends?
3: No, I never saw them. I only know about it through John Gabriel. He was the Holloway's butler.
1: Oh.
3: Been dead for 2 years now. As a matter of fact, even Gabriel didn't know these friends. He'd never seen them before. It's a mystery that I've thought about for years. I'm afraid it's going to be a mystery forever.
2: Mm-hmm. Very interesting, but we'd still like to buy the house.
1: Mr. Smith, there was a light shining in one of the windows when we were there yesterday. We also heard a clock chiming.
3: That's funny. No one's been inside that house in over a year.
1: Oh? Eva, perhaps we ought to think this over.
2: Oh,
1: huh?
2: Nonsense, darling. You're not going to let some old wives' tale bother you, are you?
1: No. But how could a clock still be going if no one's been in that house for a year?
3: Well, there's a life buoy not far from the house. You might have mistaken it for the clock.
2: Now, you see, everything has a logical explanation.
1: Yeah, what about the light in the window?
2: Well, it was probably a reflection from the sun or something. We'd like to take the house, Mr. Smith.
3: Well, if you want it, I'd be glad to sell it to you. I just thought it fair to tell you all about it, so if anything happens, you can't blame me.
2: Here we are, darling. Our house.
1: I hope we'll like it.
2: Oh, of course we will. Let's go in.
1: Mm-hmm.
2: Do you have the key, dear?
1: Yes, but we don't need it. The door was open, remember?
2: Oh, yes, that's right.
1: Hey.
2: It's locked again.
1: Oh, Mr. Smith must have locked it. In you go, dear.
2: Well, look.
1: Hmm?
2: Darling, everything clean. Dusted. Why, it's spotless. Oh, now, Mr. Smith really is a dear.
1: Hey, it looks lived in, doesn't it?
2: I told you we'd like it.
1: I suppose. You also put flowers around.
2: It does smell of flowers, roses. But let's look around. Bright-looking kitchen, isn't it, Fred?
1: Yeah.
2: And this wonderful big refrigerator.
1: And it's full of food.
2: No.
1: Fresh food. Yeah.
2: Oh, that Mr. Smith, why, he thought of everything. Oh, the bedroom is even bigger than I thought.
1: Look at the beds.
2: What?
1: Someone has slept in them.
2: That man Mr. Smith sent to clean the house must have slept in it.
1: Yes, and he apparently slept in both beds.
2: This library. Darling, look at that paneling.
1: Yeah, it's a very lovely room. Everything is charming. But...
2: But what?
1: Look at the fireplace.
2: Well, what's wrong with the fireplace? There's just some half-burnt logs in it.
1: Yes, just some half-burnt logs. Still smoldering.
2: Well, it was the cleaning man.
1: I don't think there was a cleaning man.
2: Now, don't be absurd, Fred.
1: The clock we heard the first time we were here. Eva, I just can't shake off the feeling that someone is still living here.
2: You're being ridiculous.
1: Well, maybe I am, but I feel like an intruder.
2: Oh, darling, it's that story Mr. Smith told us about the Holloways and their mysterious friends. It's got you all keyed up.
1: Yeah, well, I'm going to call Mr. Smith and find out about that cleaning man you think he sent here. Operator. Oh, operator, give me Westfield 403.
2: You're really being a fusspot, Fred.
1: Yeah, we'll see. Hello, Mr. Smith?
4: Yes?
1: This is Fred Jordan.
4: Oh, hello, Mr. Jordan. How's everything up at Holloway?
1: Oh, everything seems fine. Thanks for having the house cleaned up.
4: Cleaned up? I don't understand you.
1: Didn't you send a cleaning man to straighten up the house?
4: No, Mr. Jordan. The house was sold as is. I never sent anyone over.
1: Might interest you to know we found the house in a spotless condition, cleaned and ready for occupancy.
4: Oh.
1: Thank you, Mr. Smith. I'll be in touch with you later.
2: Darling, I'm glad we came out.
1: Yeah, we'd better go back to the house.
2: Oh, now, please, don't be upset. There must be some logical explanation.
1: Mm.
2: Maybe somebody took advantage of a boarded-up house and was living in it rent-free.
1: I'd like to correct you, dear. Someone is still living in it besides ourselves.
2: Sometimes, Fred, you get very ridiculous.
1: Maybe. Let's go back inside. Look.
2: What?
1: There's a fire burning in the fireplace.
2: Well, now, what's wrong with that?
1: I haven't touched this fireplace since we got here.
2: You didn't?
1: Look. The table is set for tea. Did you do this?
2: No, I didn't.
1: Ooh, the teapot is hot.
2: Somebody must be here, hiding.
1: If they are, I'll find them. Come on.
2: I don't understand it. I just...
1: Cellar to attic and there's no one here.
2: But it's incredible.
1: Someone is living here and we can't see them.
2: But darling, it doesn't make sense.
1: There's somebody here right now. Right in this room. It sounds crazy, but I know it.
2: Fred.
1: What?
2: The clock.
1: What about it?
2: It just struck midnight, and it's only 10 o'clock.
5: A house that is deserted, except for invisible tenants, and a clock that is running backwards. Has it just struck 12 for...
0: Murder!

0: And now, back to Murder at Midnight and The House That Time Forgot.
1: Fred?
2: Hmm?
1: Fred, wake up.
2: Huh?
1: Get up.
2: Huh? What? What is it, dear? What's the matter?
1: Look out there, out the window.
2: Why?
1: Get up and take a look.
2: At what? That boat out there in the inlet? It must have put in while we were sleepy.
1: Can't you read the name, dear?
2: Huh?
1: It's the Viking Second.
2: The Viking Second?
1: Yes.
2: Wasn't that the Holloway's yacht? The one that never came back?
1: That's what Mr. Smith said.
2: Either Mr. Smith is a fantastic liar or something very fantastic is happening to us.
1: Perhaps the Holloways have finally come back.
2: After 7 years?
1: It doesn't make sense, none of it.
2: Yeah, that's putting it mildly.
1: Darling, we ought to take a close look at the boat.
2: You don't sound very enthusiastic about it, but yes, I suppose we ought to. Whoever's on it might be able to tell us something.
1: Is down. Mm. Somebody must have come off the boat.
2: Oh, they couldn't have, dear. At least they didn't come up to the house.
1: Well, let's go up and see.
2: All right.
1: Well, there's no one on deck.
2: Anyone here? No answer. Maybe they're down below.
1: They must be.
2: I'd rather not go down there.
1: Oh, we've got to find out. Let's both go down together.
2: All right, you keep right behind me.
1: Oh, don't worry, dear. I will.
2: Here's the stateroom.
1: Oh, there's nobody here either.
3: Anybody here?
1: No one. At least...
2: Yeah, but the beds are still warm. Somebody just left the stateroom a little while ago.
1: It seems so.
2: Let's get out of here, Eva. I've got a peculiar feeling down my spine.
1: It is chilly. We'd better go back to the house.
2: Lights are on in the living room. Did you put them on?
1: Just one of the lamps, a floor lamp.
2: Well, all the ceiling lights are lit.
1: Yes, I can see that, dear. Let's go in.
2: Yes. The door's locked. We didn't even close it when we went out.
1: No. I remember. We left it open.
4: Good evening.
2: Who are you?
4: I beg your pardon.
2: I said, who are you?
4: I'm John Gabriel, butler to the Holloways.
1: Gabriel?
4: What? That's right, ma'am. Whom do you wish to see?
2: We don't want to see anyone. We live here.
4: I'm afraid you're mistaken, sir. The Holloways live here, have been living here for years.
2: But this is our house. We bought it.
1: And the Holloways are dead.
4: Dead?
1: Yes.
4: I'm afraid someone has misinformed you.
2: Listen. This is like a nightmare. Look here, Gabriel, or whoever you really are. We bought this house from Cecil Smith, a real estate agent in Westfield. He's not the kind of a man who plays practical jokes.
4: No, he's not. He's a very sober man indeed.
1: He told us you were dead, too.
4: As you can see, madam, I'm very much alive.
2: Oh, this is crazy. We'd better talk to the people who call themselves the Holloways.
4: Perhaps you should. They'll be in any minute. Please come in, won't you? Will you excuse me if I close the windows? We're going to have a storm.
1: Perfectly all right.
4: Would you care for some tea?
2: Look here, Gabriel. We've been waiting an hour for Mr. Holloway and his wife. They haven't shown up, and I don't think they will. Now, just what is your game?
4: Would you care for some tea, Mrs. Jordan?
1: No, thank you.
2: Did you hear what I said?
4: Yes, sir, I did. As soon as Mr. and Mrs. Holloway arrive, I'm sure you'll be convinced of your error. They should be here any minute since they plan to leave tonight on a cruise.
2: Oh, this is mad. Fantastic.
4: They've come.
5: Just missed the storm, Gabriel. Oh, hello. I don't believe I know you.
4: This is Mr. and Mrs. Jordan. Mr. and Mrs. Holloway.
6: Oh, I'm glad to meet you, Mrs. Jordan. Mr. Jordan.
2: Well, thank you. Are you Richard Holloway?
5: Yes.
2: I can't believe it.
4: It's all terribly confusing, Mr. Holloway. These people claim that this is their house.
5: What?
4: That they bought it from Cecil Smith. They also claim that you, Mrs. Holloway, and myself are dead.
5: Somebody's playing some kind of a joke on them.
6: Well, I'd say it was a very unpleasant joke, Dick. We've been living here for years and years, Mr. and Mrs. Jordan.
5: Oh, before I forget, Gabriel, get our suitcases aboard the yacht, will you? We'll be leaving in a few minutes.
4: Yes, sir, right away.
1: Fred, do you suppose that maybe we're dreaming this?
7: Well, if we are, we're dreaming it together.
5: I'm sorry, I don't know how this happened to you. Perhaps you'd better stay here for the night. There's plenty of room.
6: And we're delighted to have you.
2: Would you mind if I called, Mr. Smith?
5: Oh, please do. The phone's right there on the table.
2: I know, thanks. Operator, let me have Westfield 403. Never. Hello, Mr. Smith?
8: That's right.
2: This is Mr. Jordan.
8: Who?
2: Fred Jordan. Remember, you sold me the Holloway house?
8: The Holloway house?
2: Yes.
8: You must be mistaken. I never sold it. That property's not for sale.
2: What are you talking about?
8: Who is this?
2: Listen, Mr. Smith, you know very well who I am. You won't get away with this. I'll have you brought into court now.
8: I never heard of you in my life. You must be crazy. Goodbye.
2: Hello. Hello. He hung up.
1: What did he say?
2: Well, he said he never sold the house and he'd never even heard of me.
5: You must have been taken in by someone who posed as Mr. Smith.
6: That's really a shame. You have to be very careful these days.
5: We'd be glad to have you stay here till you find other quarters.
2: Well, I...
5: As a matter of fact, you can stay for a few days until we get back. We're taking a trip on our boat.
6: Perhaps you'll be able to get it all straightened out in the morning.
1: I just don't understand it. The Mr. Smith we had dealings with wasn't a crook. I know he wasn't.
2: Well, that was my feeling, too, but I...
1: You're not going out to sea in this kind of weather.
5: Oh, we don't mind a little rain.
6: My husband's a very good sailor, Mrs. Jordan. He can handle the Viking Second in any kind of weather.
1: It sounds like a gale coming up.
5: We like them. Exciting.
2: Well, it's dangerous to set out in this weather. Very dangerous.
5: Oh, now, don't worry about us. We don't drown easily. Oh,
6: darling, we'd better get started.
5: Oh, yes, yes. I'm all set.
1: Are the suitcases aboard?
5: Yes, Gabriel took them.
2: Something's wrong with your grandfather clock. It only struck 8 times.
5: Yes, it's correct. Now, my watch says 8 o'clock, too.
2: Well, how can that be? It's after midnight.
5: You really are mixed up, Mr. Jordan. It's only 8 o'clock.
1: Well, my watch says 1:30.
2: Well, so does mine.
6: I'm afraid ours is right, Mrs. Jordan. It's very old, but very accurate.
5: Of course, there's a legend about it. The story is that it will sometimes go backwards in time.
2: Has that ever happened?
5: No. No, it's only a story. It's never gone anything but forward, like any other clock. But it's a nice story, isn't it?
1: Yes. Yes, delightful.
2: Might even be true.
1: Mrs. Holloway.
6: Yes?
1: What is today's date?
6: What? I believe it's September 10th.
1: What year?
6: 1939, of course.
2: 1939?
1: Yes, of course, Fred. Mrs. Holloway, I'd like to ask you and Mr. Holloway something.
5: Yes?
1: Please, don't go out on this trip you're planning.
5: Why not?
1: Because if you do, I don't think you'll ever come back.
6: What a terrible thing to say.
1: Please, Mrs. Holloway, please.
5: I don't know what's wrong with you two. You came in here with a strange story about owning my house, and now you tell us we're never going to come back.
2: She's right. You won't come back.
5: You'll pardon me for saying so, Mr. Jordan, but I think you're both crazy.
1: I don't care what you think, but please don't go.
6: Why, Mrs. Jordan?
1: I have a hunch about it.
5: We don't believe in hunches.
2: Well, it's more than a hunch, Mr. Holloway. I know you're not coming back.
5: If you'll excuse us, I think we'd better get started. Come along, darling.
6: I'm ready.
4: I've put everything on board. Is there anything else, sir?
5: Yes. Just take care of our guests. See that they're comfortable. Goodbye, Gabriel.
4: Goodbye. A pleasant voyage.
6: Make yourself at home, and we'll be back, despite your hunches.
1: Oh, you mustn't go, please.
2: Oh, they've gone.
4: If you wish, you can occupy the master bedroom. I'll go up and make it ready for you. Was there anything else you wished, Mr. Jordan, ma'am?
2: No, Gabriel. Just go to bed. We'll sit here for a while.
4: It's rather late, sir. Nearly midnight.
1: By your clock, Gabriel, but it seems to have stopped.
4: So it has. It needs rewinding.
2: It's going now.
1: Yes. Seems to be ticking rather fast.
4: Something's wrong. It never did that before.
1: Fred!
2: Something's happening.

0: lights. Switch them on, Fred.
1: As soon as I find the switch.
0: What happened?
1: I don't know. Maybe the storm, lightning.
0: Where's Gabriel?
1: Oh, Gabriel. Gabriel.
0: Never mind, dear. Can't you find the switch?
1: Here it is. Oh.
0: Fred.
1: All that dust. Like the first time we saw the house.
0: It is as if no one had been here for years. Where's Gabriel?
1: There is no Gabriel. We're back in 1946. And that means he's dead.
0: You mean the clock did go backwards?
1: Something else. You understand too now, don't you? We were the friends that Mr. Smith told us about. The mysterious friends that urged the Holloways not to go on that trip.
0: Yes. Fred.
1: What?
0: The clock has stopped.
1: Well, it needs rewinding.
0: No, don't touch it. We won't wind that clock again. Ever.
2: A house without tenants, except for the dead, and the clock that runs backward in time. If it was your clock, would you wind it? Or are you afraid it would keep you up nights while you waited for it to strike 12 for...
3: Murder!

0: Remember to be with us again when death comes out of the past, out of time gone by, and the clocks strike 12 for...
1: Murder! At midnight!
0: The Jordans, husband and wife, were played by Vinton Hayworth and Elsie Hitz. 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

0: Good evening, friends of the Inner Sanctum. This is your host to welcome you through the squeaking door. Throw up a tombstone and sit down. Don't mind the fact that we've carved your name on it. Well, it's rather lonesome around here tonight, isn't it? Yes, most of the folks who haunt the place are out tonight with their sleds. If it snowed near your house, you may find them ghosting down here.
1: Mr. Host, ghosts don't go sledding, do they?
0: Why, of course, Mary. Especially the ghosts of gangsters. They're used to being taken for a sleigh ride.
1: Well, now, why don't you take your sled and join your friends and let me have a word with our Lipton listeners? Folks, have you ever noticed how often we all use the words good, better, and best? 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
0: All right, Mary. Now you go and perch yourself on that teapot over there and get ready to hear about The Dark Chamber. It's an original radio play by Robert Newman, who witnessed the story while peeking through a keyhole. Yes, and our star tonight is Kenneth Lynch, who plays the role of Joe. Our story tonight is about death, violent death, and also about something which is even more terrifying, the unknown. You don't believe that anything can be more frightening than death? Then you've never experienced the ultimate in fear. But you will within the next few minutes, if you'll put out the lights, pull your chair up close and listen to The Dark Chamber.
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3: 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You've got to. I don't know how you can.

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1: Oh, I know. Boy, oh boy. Or barely awake. Paddle to the metal.
2: Oh, man. I should do this for a living.
0: It feels good to be Boatu. It feels good to Geico.
3: Sitting here waiting, not knowing where or why or what's going to happen. Can't you trace this call or something?
4: Okay. Hang on.
3: Oh, thank heaven. I was afraid. Listen. I hear something. Someone's coming. I better hang up. I'll call you back later. If I can.
5: How do you do?
3: Who are you?
5: My name's Helming. Dr. John Helming. And your name?
3: I don't have to tell you anything.
5: That's very true. Although I didn't think you were aware of it. I think I already know everything about you that I'm interested in knowing.
3: Like what?
5: Name, Joseph Watson, age 26, occupation, employee of the Acme Laundry, honorably discharged from the army 6 months ago, with the Bronze Star and the Purple Heart.
3: What the... So you cased me. Went through my pockets, huh? Well, if you know that much, you know I haven't got any dough.
5: Money? I'm not interested in money.
3: Well, what do you want, then? Where is this place? The last thing I remember is making a delivery on Spruce Street, noticing that the lights were out in the hall and hearing a noise behind me. You or somebody slugged me.
5: That's right.
3: Well, will you stop grinning like that and tell me what this is all about?
5: Of course. I brought you here because I need your help in an experiment. An experiment whose details I've already worked out with mice and rabbits and cats and other animals.
3: What kind of an experiment?
5: An experiment in fear.
3: Fear?
5: Yes. You fought in the war. You were wounded. That means you've probably known fear. And still, you won the Bronze Star, which means you overcame it. Now, the question is, can you overcome your present fears?
3: What are you talking about?
5: You're afraid. Nothing has happened to you yet, absolutely nothing, and yet you are afraid, aren't you? You're afraid because you're face to face with the unknown. Because you don't know what I want and what I'm planning to do. Which is as it should be. And that's the way we'll leave it. For the moment.
3: Hey, wait a minute. Come back here. Come back, you can't... Hello, police. This is Joe Watson again. Listen, I got a little more dope. I don't know if it'll help, but there was a guy in here just now. Said his name was Helming, John Helming. That's probably a phony. He's about 50, tall, over 6 foot, white hair and gray eyes. No, I still don't know what it's all about or what he's after, but have you been able to trace this number yet? Well, how long will it take? Okay, I'll hang on, but... What? The lights just went out. The room's pitch dark and somebody's coming in again. I better stop. But for Pete's sake, hurry! Who's that? Who just came in?
6: Who are you?
3: A girl.
6: Keep away from me. Keep away, do you hear?
3: Keep away? What's the angle now?
6: Angle? Why did you bring me here?
3: Wait a minute. You mean he put the snatch on you, too?
6: When I was on my way home, chloroform or something. And the next thing I knew... Why are you pretending? You're in on it, too. You must be. It's a trap.
3: It's a trap, all right. But I'm not in on it. I'm in it, along with you. My name is Watson. Joe Watson.
6: I'm Betty Grant. You swear?
3: I swear. What would I lie about it for? I wonder why he put you in here. Put us together.
6: Who is he? What's he gonna do?
3: I don't know. He said something about an experiment. An experiment in fear, but... Hey, listen, we've got to get out of here somehow, some way.
6: He might be listening.
5: Very astute, my dear. Of course I'm listening.
3: What the... Where are you?
5: Right here in the dark. I've been here all the time.
3: Why, you...
6: No, Joe, don't. He must want you to go for him. He's probably got a gun.
5: Right again, my dear.

0: Not that I'll need it. This is stage two of the experiment. A new stimulus to action has been introduced. Man against the unknown has become man and woman against the unknown.
1: Look, let's get down to brass tacks. Be sensible about this.
0: Thank you, Joe. That's why I won't need my gun. This new stimulus has been negated by an increased sense of responsibility. Responsibility towards the girl, and therefore, by increased fear.
1: Blast you, gun or no gun, if I get my hands on you! Where are you? Where are you?
0: Outside now, so you can relax. That was the final stimulus in this stage. Injured pride. The discovery that I could read your innermost thoughts and knew exactly what you were going to do. But you mustn't let that bother you. I already know everything you're going to do from now on. Till the end.
1: Listen, you! Helming! Helming!
2: He's gone.
3: Joe.
2: I know. Hold on, baby. Don't let it get you. There must be a way, some way.
3: Do you suppose he's still listening?
2: It's hard to say. But I'm going to take a chance. There's one thing he didn't figure on. A telephone.
3: Here?
2: Yes. If I can find it again in the dark. It was over in the... Here it is. I put through two calls already to the police. Told them what was happening and asked them to get me out of here. I had to hang up both times before they could trace the call and get this number, but this time...
4: Hello. Hello, operator.
2: What? No, this isn't the operator. You're on a busy wire.
4: It doesn't matter. Thank heaven I got somebody. I've been trying for about 10 minutes now.
2: Hey, look, get off the line, will you? I've got to get through to the police. It's terribly important.
4: But you've got to help me. You've got to. My name's Ben Lazari, and I'm a prisoner someplace. I don't know where.
2: You what?
4: It's true. Strange house somewhere. The doctor who says his name is Helming.
2: What?
4: What are you laughing at?
3: Joe, what is it? What is it?
2: I haven't got headquarters. I've got a guy that... I'm sorry, Ben. It's no use.
4: What do you mean?
2: We're in the same boat you are. A girl named Betty Grant and myself. Helming's got us locked up, too.
4: You, too?
2: Yeah. He said he knew everything we were thinking, everything we were going to do. I did get through to the police before, but I guess he caught wise. We're talking to each other over an inside line.
4: Then...
2: Yeah. We're through.
3: No! Joe, don't say that. Don't even think it. Look, ask him exactly where he is.
2: Just where are you, Ben? Do you know?
4: It's hard to say. I was out cold when he brought me here. It's a kind of a hall, a passageway. Cement floor, ceiling, stone walls. There doesn't seem to be any door or opening or anything like that.
2: That's what I thought here, too. But there must be one, or how would he have gotten you in there? Hey, listen, start looking. See if you can find it.
4: That's true. I never thought of that. If I do find the door and it opens into where you are...
2: That's right. Three of us together. We'll surely be able to figure something out then.
4: Hold on. I'll start pounding on the walls. You see if you hear anything.
2: Go ahead.
3: What's he doing?
2: He's going to knock on the walls to see if he's anywhere near us. And if he is, if he can find a door, we can get together. Hear anything?
3: I'm not sure. Maybe.
2: I'm not sure either. Sounds awful far away, is it? There, listen. That wall right there. Hello. Hello, Ben.
4: Yes?
2: We heard you. You're right next to us. Now, Ben, you listen and Betty will knock back. Go ahead, Betty. That way, Ben, you'll be able to tell just which wall it is.
4: Okay.
3: Right.
4: I hear it. I know where it is. Now to find the door, if there is one. Hold on.
2: He's got it. He's going to see if there's a door.
3: There must be one. There must be.
2: Ben.
3: And...
2: Ben. Ben. Hello.
3: What is it?
2: I don't know. I thought I heard a moan.
3: Joe. Look. There is a door. It's opening. It's open. You.
1: Dr. Helming.
0: Why, yes. Were you expecting someone?
5: Well, now that you mention it, Doctor, there was someone we've been expecting and waiting for since we first heard about that cozy little place of yours. I think he's finally arrived. He's a tall, rather striking gentleman with a skull for a face, and his name is Death.
6: Mr. Host, that Dr. Helming is insane. He gives me the chills.
5: Oh, maybe it's just because it's so cold tonight, Mary. You know, it's getting so nippy these days that some of my friends are having fur collars put on their shrouds.
6: Well, my friends are smarter. They know that the way to warm up in cold weather is with a hot cup of fragrant, delicious Lipton tea. A cup of tea in front of the fireplace just hits the spot these chilly days. But make it Lipton's and your pleasure's complete. You brew up a pot of Lipton's, throw another log on the fire, and summer tiptoes right into the room. Let the wind blow and the snow pile up on the roof. There's all the magic of June in a cup of Lipton's, in its deep amber color, its tantalizing fragrance, and its rich, hearty flavor. And what flavor that is. Never wishy-washy, always brisk and full and satisfying. Try it, folks. You can let winter do its worst when you've got Lipton's in your cup.
5: That's right, Mary. But I think it's time now for something a little more cold-blooded, such as a cold-blooded murder. We're having a juicy one here tonight, tale of gore galore, so let's see what's happening in the dark chamber. It's just a moment later now. Standing in the darkness of the strange room, Joe and Betty stare at the tall figure of Dr. Helming, silhouetted against the dim light from outside.
0: I asked you whether you were expecting someone.
3: Then it was just a trick. It was you on the phone all the time.
2: Now, don't you think I'd know his voice? Where is he?
0: Our friend, Mr. Lazare, right outside.
2: What did you do to him? Answer me, what did you do to him?
0: Don't you know?
2: Sure I know, you killed him. Did you kill him?
0: Quite a state you've gotten yourself into. Why? Is it because you finally tried to do something about your predicament and failed? Or is it because you weren't sure whether I would kill or not, and because you still don't know?
3: You're mad. Really mad.
0: You'll be interested to know. You have not done, nor will you do, one thing that I did not foresee. Every move you made, every emotion you felt, was charted, outlined, and...
3: What's that?
0: That, I think, is probably the police.
2: The police?
0: Yes. I know that you're very anxious to talk to them, and I'll see that you get a chance to. Soon. Good evening, officer.
7: I'm looking for a guy named Helming. Dr. Helming.
0: I'm Dr. Helming. Come in, won't you?
7: Okay. Thanks. This is... It's kind of a funny business. It's about a phone call we got a while ago, finally traced here. The guy who said he was a prisoner or something.
0: That must have been Watson.
7: Yeah, that's his name. Joe Watson. Do you know him?
0: Of course. I can't tell you how sorry I am. It was really very careless of me, and I'll see that it doesn't happen again.
7: What do you mean?
0: If you did the investigating, which I'm sure you did, then you know that I don't run a sanitarium exactly, but I do take a few patients. Mental cases for treatment.
7: Ah, so that's it. A nut, eh?
0: I wish you wouldn't say that. Watson's case is particularly interesting. A 4F who wasn't able to enlist, and he developed a persecution mania.
7: Thinks that everyone is down on him, eh?
0: Not everyone, exactly. His present fantasy is that he's an ex-GI and that I'm keeping him prisoner.
7: Sure sounds plenty tough. Well, I guess I'll run along. I'm sorry I bothered
0: you. Don't you want to see them first, officer? Talk to them?
7: There's no need of that, doctor. We get calls from cranks every day. We always investigate a cause.
0: But I insist. After all, you only have my word for it. There's just one thing I'd like to caution you about.
7: Sure, I know. I'll play along. Humor them.
0: Splendid. Right in here.
7: It's quite a room.
3: Joe, look.
2: It's a cop, and that means... Then you did get my message.
7: Sure, Joe. Took a little time to trace the call, but everything's okay.
2: Oh, thank heaven. It was such a screwy story, I was afraid that... Hey, wait a minute. Then why is he standing there like that? Why haven't you got the bracelets on him?
7: Dr. Helming? No need for any rough stuff. He said he'd come along quietly.
2: What?
3: You're lying. I don't know why, but... There's something wrong here. Something... I know. You think we made the whole thing up. But we're crazy.
7: No.
2: It's true. He told you we were, and you believed him.
7: Of course not. Look, I...
2: Stop it, will you? Stop saying that. Well, if I could only prove it somehow, show you. I know. Lazzari.
3: Joe.
2: Murder. That'll open your eyes. Somewhere in that wall is a door. Make him open it. Show you what's behind it.
7: I think maybe I'd better be going, Doc.
0: But there is a door there, officer. Just a second. I'll open it for you. Here we are.
3: Joe. Body. It's gone.
7: These doctors are always hiding the bodies. Return them again later. Give us another ring, huh? Maybe I shouldn't have said that. Can I go out this way now?
5: Down to the end of the corridor, then to your right.
7: I'm sorry I gave you all this trouble.
5: Perfectly all right. Thank you for being so understanding.
7: Quite all right.
5: Goodbye.
7: Goodbye, Doc.
0: Well, children?
3: Don't look that way, Joe. Don't. I know what you're thinking, and it's not true. We're not crazy. There was a body there.
5: Of course.
8: You hid it when you went out to let the cop in. And the telephone. You left that here purposely. Wanted me to use it. Get the police here.
5: Obviously. I told you that this was to be an experiment in fear. What I didn't tell you was that, in a sense, I was one of the subjects, too. It was important for me to learn how I would function under pressure. And speaking objectively, I think I did rather well. Don't you?
3: Why are you doing all this? What are you after?
5: There's no reason why I shouldn't tell you. If anyone truly understands the nature of fear, is able accurately to forecast the actions and reactions of an individual, then he can use fear as a weapon. Society will react as the individual reacts. You see, society doesn't want to believe that anything can menace it. Doesn't want to take action to protect itself any more than the individual does. This was something that Hitler and Mussolini understood intuitively. I understand it scientifically. They failed, but I shall succeed.
2: You mean that you...
5: I'm afraid that's all I have time for. As far as you two are concerned, the experiment is finished. Completely finished. I have a few arrangements to take care of, and then, make the best of these last few minutes, for they will be your last.
3: Joe, do you hear anything? Is he coming back?
7: Not yet.
3: He's going to kill us, isn't he? Just the way he killed Lazzari.
7: He's going to try to.
3: Why are you sitting there like that, looking at me?
7: I guess because it's the first chance I've had to look at you.
3: How do you mean?
7: When they first put you in here, it was all dark. So many things happened after that. It's funny.
3: What is?
7: The things that you can tell about a person even in the dark. I kind of thought you were little, and I knew you were awful nice and had a lot of nerve, but I didn't think you'd be so pretty.
3: I'm not so pretty, Joe. I'm not very brave either. I'm scared. I'm awful scared. And I don't want to die.
7: Don't worry about it, baby. Don't think about it.
3: Just sitting here like this, waiting. And there's nothing we can do. Every time we did try to do something, it was something he knew about. He was expecting us to do.
7: Please, baby.
3: Joe, something happened to you. You were scared before, too, but now...
7: It was not knowing that was scary. Not knowing what was going to happen or why or what you could do about it. But once you do know, once you make up your mind, then you've got to forget about it. Forget about everything.
3: Make up your mind about what?
7: This is going to sound kind of funny, especially now, but
8: Well, do you have anyone special? A fellow, I mean?
3: Why... Oh, no.
8: That's good. I mean... Well, gee, it's a shame we never met before. If we had, we wouldn't be here now. I mean, we probably would have been out together someplace. And what time do you get through work usually?
3: About 6. The store closes at 5:30, but...
8: Me too. I could have picked you up at about 6.
3: Joe, I hear something. He's coming.
8: Yeah. Okay, get up. Over in the corner of the room so that he'll see you as soon as he opens the door.
3: What about you?
8: I'll be waiting over here, behind the door.
3: Joe, you're not going to...
8: Yeah, I know I haven't got much of a chance, but... Well, wish me luck. It'll be quick anyway.
3: Oh, no. Joe, please.
0: All right, my young friend. Time. All my arrangements have been completed, and I'm... Where's Watson?
1: Right here.
3: Joe, look out! He's got it! Joe!
1: It's okay, baby. Didn't get me. I had the barrel of the gun. And... Good Lord. Got him. In the chest.
0: But you couldn't have done that. You couldn't have.
1: Outside, Betty. See if you can find another phone. Call the police again. And this time, tell them to bring an ambulance.
0: But you couldn't have done it. It was all plotted, graphed, and worked out in detail. I knew just what you were going to do, how you would react. By this time, you were to be in a state of complete frustration, resigned, ready to die. Why did you do it? Why?
1: I don't know. Now, just take it easy.
0: I've got to know. You've got to tell me. Was it because of the girl? Out of desperation? Because you knew you were going to die anyway?
1: I tell you, I don't know. I just know that... Well, a guy will take just so much pushing around.

0: Pushing around, eh? Well, it sounds to me as if one of our characters is going to get a lot of pushing around at the end of a pitchfork and in a very warm climate. Yes, good old Helming's finished. He's got to be if we're to have at least two corpses, the inner sanctum minimum. Oh, you think that's a little arbitrary? Not at all. We've got to have at least two corpses to play our theme song, When a Body Meets a Body.
1: Theme song? I didn't know we had one.
0: Oh, Mary, we've got lots of them. Didn't you ever hear our skeleton song, I Ain't Got No Body?
1: Mr. Host, let's be serious for a moment, because I want to talk about one of the most serious things in life, our health. For instance, the war may eventually lead to an increase in tuberculosis. And that's why the makers of Lipton tea and Lipton soup have asked me to remind you of the annual sale of Christmas seals. Funds raised by this sale support tuberculosis control programs, x-rays, health education, and medical research. Remember, over 500,000 people in the United States and Canada suffer from this disease. So buy as many Christmas seals as you can. No one is safe from tuberculosis until everyone is safe. And Christmas seals can save lives.
0: And now, friends, here's a word of wholesome advice. If you've had any murderous thoughts lately, give them up. It just doesn't pay. Well, I know a lady who killed off her husband, and you know, it just ruined her marriage. Yes, he grew very cold to her. Oh, by the way, this month's Inner Sanctum mystery novel is The Fearful Passage by H.C. Branson. 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Next week's story is about a vampire. He's a very stingy fellow. As when you go out with him, the drinks are always on you. Naturally, we're going to try to make him feel at home here, so I've just ordered a good supply of bats with green eyes, a coffin for him to sleep in, and a wooden stake to drive through his heart. I wouldn't stake my life on it, friends, but he may visit you before next Tuesday. Until then, good night. 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
2: 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High adventure in the wild, vast reaches of space. Missions of daring in the name of interplanetary justice. Travel into the future with Buzz Corey, Commander-in-Chief of the Space Patrol. In today's transcribed Space Patrol adventure, Buzz and Happy are in the frozen polar region of Planet X. Pursuing Prince Baccarati into the shaft of an Endurium mine, they're unaware of a huge figure lurking behind a shoulder of rock.
3: Baccarati and Malengo are in here, all right. I hear them down the shaft.
4: Can I use my atomic light, sir?
3: Not yet, Happy. Move as quietly as you can.
4: Yeah. This shaft just doesn't have any side passages.
5: Hey!
3: Happy, what's the matter?
5: Something's got me. It's lifting me off the ground.
3: Giant native.
5: He's crushing my chest.
3: I'll give him a blast with my rake.
5: Why, you big fuzzy gorilla. Finish them off, Granu. Finish them.
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6: 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But I'll tell you more about that in just a few moments, and more about the 1,750 other terrific prizes you can win in the Name the Planet contest. And now, today's Space Patrol adventure on the ice cap of Planet X. Commander Corey at last has Prince Baccarati in a position where the evil ruler of Planet X can be compelled to liberate hundreds of human beings whom he has forced into virtual slavery. With Buzz holding a ray gun on the power-mad prince, Baccarati has reluctantly ordered a fleet of his ships to come to the polar cap to transport the captive natives to their homes farther south. From the ship, The commander is now supervising the evacuation by means of a short-range spacophone, while Cadet Happy guards Baccarati and his assistant, Dr. Malengro.
7: Corey to Carson, come in, please.
8: Carson here, Commander.
7: How many men are left to be evacuated?
8: Around 400, sir. They're mostly thugs and the crew of technicians you assigned to help me.
7: Well, can you handle them all right?
8: Oh, I think so, sir.
7: All right, Carson, notify me when the last man is aboard. Corey out. Well, Happy, in an hour or so, we'll have every one of those natives down in the valley where the ships can pick them up.
4: What about Carson and the men from the other planet, sir? Are they going with the natives, sir?
7: They'll have to. They'll be dropped off with the group of natives that are going farther south.
4: Oh, you mean they'll live with the natives until our space patrol ships come to get them?
7: Yes, we'll take care of that arrangement as soon as Baccarati's ships get all the natives safely home.
9: You're taking quite a bit for granted, aren't you, Commander?
7: You aren't counting on your men rescuing you, are you, Baccarati?
9: Don't forget, this is an enormous planet, Commander. I control it. And there are just two of you. The nearest space patrol ship is millions of DUs away.
7: When you give the order to cut off the defenses, they'll be here soon enough.
9: Well, did it ever occur to you that my men might refuse to let the space patrol into Planet X? They might even defy my orders to keep from being invaded.
7: I thought of that. But there are plenty of people on Planet X who hate you. They don't want to stay here, and when they get a chance to escape, they'll help. Don't worry about that.
4: Sure, look what happened right here in your Endurium mines. Even your own men wouldn't work.
8: Carson calling Commander Corey, emergency.
7: Corey here. Go ahead, Carson.
8: We've lost one of our thugs, this big Granu I told you about. He sided in with Baccarati's men and made it tough for his own people down in the mine.
7: What do you mean you lost him?
8: Well, four or five big thugs jumped him just as we were getting them aboard the mining cars. He broke away and ran toward the mine shaft. Shall I send some of my men after him?
7: He's a thug and used to this cold climate. He'll stand a better chance here. Let him go.
8: Yes, sir.
7: Are all the natives in the cars now?
8: Yes, sir. Ready to shove off for the valley whenever you give the order, Commander.
7: I'll be right out, Carson. Happy, put Baccarati back after the Malengro and lock him up.
4: Yes, sir.
7: I'll be back as soon as the last car's gone down the grade.
6: After locking Baccarati in the aft compartment, Happy returns to the controls to wait for Commander Corey. Meantime, Baccarati paces his narrow quarters and glares at Dr. Malengro.
9: You're supposed to be a scientific genius, Dr. Malengro. Think of something. Get me out of this.
10: I already have, Your Highness.
9: Well, then let's hear it.
10: Have all the slaves gone?
9: Celeste's car is about to pull out now. A bunch of those big, stupid thugs and a few technicians. Corey's out there now.
10: Excellent. When he comes back, we have a surprise for him.
9: Well, what is it?
10: When the commander searched this compartment for weapons, he overlooked something. This secret panel in the bulkhead. Look, Your Highness.
9: But there is nothing in it.
10: I beg your pardon, Excellency, but there is this.
9: Just a metal cylinder. What good is it?
10: It contains Zellerium-12, under pressure, an irritant gas. It should enable us to overpower Corey and the cadet and resume control of your ship.
9: Splendid! Splendid! How does it work?
10: Just press the small lever on the end.
9: Won't the gas affect us, too?
10: If you point it directly at Corey and the cadet, and then cut it off, they'll get by far the worst of it. We'll have the advantage. It will be easy to grab their weapons and knock them out.
9: Good. Give me the cylinder.
6: As an icy wind whistles bleakly through the mountains, a train of mining cars begins its journey down the grade to the valley several miles below. Commander Corey watches the last car round a curve, then returns to Baccarati's ship. As he closes the inner hatch, he turns the heat control of his thermosuit to zero.
7: If I ever have to come to this part of Planet X again, I'll wear a spacesuit.
4: Just think of those poor guys having to live up here month after month, digging Endurium in this cold. Wow.
7: Well, it's all over now, I hope. Get ready to blast off, Happy. I want to be up over the valley when Baccarati's ships get here to take the men away.
4: All right, sir. Oh, can I take off this thermo suit? It's pretty warm here in the ship.
7: Better leave it on, Happy, just in case. If those ships start trouble and shoot us down, we'd better be dressed for this climate.
4: Yes, sir. But would they dare shoot at Baccarati's ship?
7: Put yourself in the place of the men who heard the spacophone message. Here was Prince Baccarati ordering more than 1,000 slaves released and returned to their homes.
4: Yeah, that would sound odd coming from Baccarati.
7: You bet. They know something's up, but they don't know what. Still, his regular gang probably will carry out his orders without question.
4: Mm-hmm.
7: But suppose one of those ships is piloted by someone who wants to escape from Planet X. A captive pilot would do anything to get rid of Baccarati.
4: Oh, he'd blast us out of the sky before we could warn him.
7: Exactly. I'm going back aft and get Baccarati. It might be handy to have him near the spacophone when his men show up. And don't blast off till I get back.
9: They're coming, Malengro. Get ready to rush them when I release the gas.
10: Yes, Your Highness.
7: All right, Baccarati. Come on up front. We're blasting off.
9: Of course, Commander. Just as you
5: say. Get his gun, Malingro.
9: No, you don't. I can't get the gun.
5: Come on. We'll get out of the ship. Hurry while Corey can't see through the airlock.
11: Happy, stop them. Happy, stop right where you are, Baccarati.
5: Try and stop me, cadet. Hurry, Malingro. They're both blinded.
10: But, Your Highness, we can't go outside.
5: Will you command? Out the outer hatch. Goodbye, Corey.
10: Highness, where can we go? We'll freeze to death.
5: Into the first mine shaft. It'll be warmer there.
10: They'll track us down and we're unarmed.
5: There's a spaceship hidden in a cave. If we can make that, we're safe. Come on, into the shaft. Hurry before Corey sees us. There. Wood out of the wind, anyway.
10: And it's still cold. Your Highness, look. A man, a mobster. Back in the shaft.
4: It's one of those thogs.
10: He's coming toward us. Use the gas on him.
4: I can't. I dropped the cylinder jumping out of the ship.
12: Highness, you come save me.
4: Why, who are you?
12: Me, Granu, overseer. Granu make all thugs work hard.
4: Oh, yes, yes, Granu. Of course, I've heard of your loyal service.
12: Take Granu with you in Skysled. Granu work for you, always.
4: Of course, Granu. But there are two wicked men here. They are trying to harm me. They are bad men. Do you understand?
12: Granu, understand.
4: Well, you must stop them. Press back against the wall of the shack. If they come in here, kill them.
12: Kill?
10: Your Highness, they're coming.
4: Granu, don't let them get past you. Stop them, or you will stay here forever.
7: You must have gone into this shaft, Happy.
4: Yes, sir. Hey, you were right about that gas wearing off, sir. My eye's still smart, though.
7: They're running through the shaft. We might be able to hear them. Stop a minute. They're in here, all right. Come on.
4: Yes, sir. Shall I use my atomic light?
7: Not yet. Move as quietly as you can.
4: Well, if the shaft doesn't have any side passages...
7: Happy, what's the matter?
11: Something's got me. It's lifting me off the ground.
7: It's a giant fog.
11: It's crushing my chest.
7: I'll give him a blast with my rake.
11: Why, you big fuzzy gorilla.
5: Finish them off, Benu. Finish them.
6: 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And remember, all it takes to win the Rocket Clubhouse or a Schwinn bike or one of the other big prizes is a name for Planet X. You just name that tremendous new world, 5,000 times bigger than Earth. Planet X, land of man-eating plants, enormous monsters, kingdom of the arch-enemy of the Space Patrol. And gang, this is the easiest contest you've ever heard of. The contest in which everyone, yes, everyone can get a free prize. So be on the lookout, because in just a little while, I'm going to tell you how you can enter the exciting Name the Planet contest and get your free prize. And now, back to our space patrol adventure on the ice cap of Planet X. Fleeing into the shaft of the Endurium mines on the polar ice cap of Planet X, Baccarati and Malengro encountered Granu, a member of a race of shaggy giants that inhabit the Arctic regions of the remote planet. Knowing that Granu has been driven away by his fellow tribesmen as a traitor, Baccarati promised to help the abandoned native if he would attack Buzz and Happy when they entered the mine shaft.
5: Granu, finish them! Finish them, I tell you!
12: Finish?
5: Yes, yes, kill them! Don't you understand?
12: Kill? No. Thugs, not kill.
5: What do you mean, thugs don't kill? Didn't your own tribe drive you away? Didn't they leave you here to die?
12: Tribe, not kill, Granu.
5: Oh, I thought you were going to obey my command.
12: Granu, obey. Highness, tell Granu to stop men. Granu, do this. Now take me in Sky Sled. Take me where Granu can find food.
5: Of all the stubborn savages.
10: Your Highness, let's get to that ship before we freeze to death.
5: So we might as well go in our own ship now. But first, I'll just relieve Corey and the cadet of their weapons. Now.
12: Granu, come with you. Granu work hard for Highness. Granu make other men work, too.
9: Your usefulness is over, Granu. Ever see a ray gun work?
12: Ray gun?
9: Yes, it works like this.
12: Granu like that. Let Granu play with ray gun.
10: It didn't faze him. Shoot again.
12: Granu want to play.
9: It worked all right. Just took a little longer to numb that primitive nervous system.
10: What a monster.
9: Well, maybe he did finish Corey and the cadet at that. But just to make sure...
10: What are you doing, Your Highness?
9: I'm turning the heat control on their thermo suit to zero. Lying here in the sub-freezing temperature, they won't last 20 minutes.
10: How about the thug? He'll revive in an hour.
9: What do I care what happens to this woolly barbarian? Whether he lives or not, he can't harm us. Can he?
10: I suppose not, Your Highness.
9: Well, then let's get going. I have some new order to give that fleet of ships. Now to turn on the spacophone and contact my ships.
10: Your Highness, something's wrong here. Look, the spacophone panel is smashed.
9: Smashed? What? It is smashed.
10: How did that happen?
9: During my scuffle with the cadet, I must have pushed him into it after I shut the gas in his face. All the miserable luck. If we don't contact those ships, they'll carry out the rescue after all.
10: Perhaps we can intercept them.
9: I got it. We'll let them pick up those slaves. We'll head for my castle and spacephone other instructions. Those slaves will be sorry they didn't stay here in the Endurium mines. Let's blast off.

0: Less than a minute later, the reverberations of Baccarati's rockets die out in the frozen air, leaving only the sound of the Arctic wind to shriek across the polar ice cap of Planet X. Finally, in the dim light of the mine shaft, a figure moves and with difficulty sits upright. It is Buzz Corey. Shivering with cold, he looks around, first at Cadet Happy's still form, then at the shaggy hulk of Granu, the giant Thog. With fingers clumsy with cold, he finally turns up the heat control of his thermosuit and does the same to Happy's. A moment later, Happy stirs, opens his eyes, and looks at the commander.
1: Hello, sir. Hey, we're still alive.
2: For the time being, somebody turned our heat controls to zero.
1: I'll say. But mine's warming up now. Hey, where's that thing that grabbed me and slammed me against the side of the shaft? Uh-oh.
2: He's harmless now, Hap. A ray gun put him to sleep.
1: Oh, then you got him after all.
2: I didn't do it, Hap.
1: Well, then who did?
2: Baccarati.
1: Well, wait a minute. Baccarati wasn't armed.
2: He is now. Our guns are gone. Now, let's take a look outside.
1: The ship?
2: Yeah. Although I've got a pretty good idea what we'll see, or rather won't see.
1: Yep. Gone. Well, this is just dandy. Stranded on this ice cap, a million miles from nowhere. Commander, listen. Back in the shaft.
2: It's the Thog. He's coming, too.
1: Hey, we'd better get away from here before he comes after us.
2: If he wants to get us, it isn't going to do us any good to run. Besides, I don't think he'll hurt us now.
1: Yeah, but look what he did to us before.
2: I know, but this man is an outcast, driven away by his own people. He knows he's stranded here. I think he'd prefer company, particularly since he knows we're company he can lick.
1: Hey, and he knows these mines pretty well. Maybe he has some food stashed away.
2: Now, come on, Hap. Let's try to show him we're friends. You're Granu, aren't you? We're your friends, Granu.
3: You not have ray gun?
2: No, we have nothing that could hurt you. We don't want to hurt you.
3: Granu can hurt you.
2: We know that. You proved it. But you're not going to hurt us, Granu.
3: You not afraid of Granu? You not hate Granu?
2: No, we don't hate you.
3: You take Granu in big sky sled? Take him fine food?
1: Sky sled?
2: He means a spaceship. Oh. His people probably use sleds like the Eskimos on Earth used centuries ago.
1: Sorry, Granu, but our space... the sky sled we came in is gone. Prince Baccarati took it. If Baccarati means anything to him.
3: Highness, bad man. Highness lied to Granu. Granu not work for Highness. You take Granu in sky sled, Granu work for you.
1: Well, you don't understand, Granu. There is no sky sled.
2: No, wait, Happy. When Baccarati saw he couldn't overpower us, he escaped from the ship. Would he have done that if he was sure to be stranded here?
1: Hey, that's right. He could have surrendered, stayed in the ship, and waited for another chance.
2: Granu, is there a sky sled somewhere near the mines?
3: Yes. Come. Granu, take
2: it. Let's go, Hap. And I hope he knows the difference between a spaceship and an excavating machine.
1: Wow, look at the strides he takes. Hey, Granu, not so fast. Hey, Granu, how much farther is it? I'm about to drop.
3: Not far. Sky sled, round corner.
2: Hope he knows what he's talking about.
1: So do I. Hey, I see a light ahead.
2: Uh-huh. The shaft is widening.
1: And there's something big in the opening.
3: There, sky sled.
2: It's a ship, all right.
1: Hey, hurry up, Granu. Get a move on.
2: I thought you were tired.
1: Not now.
2: Up the ladder, Hap.
1: It's only an atmosphere ship.
2: A few moments ago, you would have settled for a 20th century bicycle.
1: I know, but... Well, with a space job, we'd stand a chance of getting off this planet.
2: We'll worry about that when you've got Baccarati. Watch your head, Granu. The top of that hatch is pretty low for a man your size. Secure the hatch, Happy.
1: Hey, this isn't a bad little ship, sir.
2: Stand by to blast off.
1: Standing by, sir. Oh, where are we headed, sir?
2: To find Baccarati. We've got to give him something to worry about before he has time to bring misery to those people waiting in the valley.

0: Ah, there is the castle, Malengo. In a few minutes, I'll be in my tower, watching those worthless slaves go to their doom.
1: Your Highness.
0: Yes.
1: The identification signal.
0: Oh, what about it?
1: So the ship can get through the electronic force field around your castle.
0: Well, isn't it working? It should be automatic.
1: Must have been damaged when the spacophone was wrecked.
0: We'll circle the castle until they recognize my ship and cut the field. What was that?
1: The ground emplacements around the castle. They're firing at us.
0: The fools? Can they recognize my ship? The idiots!
1: We're hit. They got us.
0: We'll head back north for those hills.
1: We're losing altitude, Your Highness.
0: If we can make it over the hills, we're safe.
1: Perhaps they've tried to contact you by spacephone. We can't reply. We can't even receive. And we sent out no identification signal.
0: But don't they know my ship when they see it?
1: Perhaps they figured some imposter was aboard. It's just the sort of trick Corey might try to gain entrance to the castle.
0: But Corey's in a mine shaft, up on the polar ice cap.
1: But your men don't know that. Your Highness, we're going to crash.
0: Let go of me, you fool!

0: Are you hurt, Your Highness?
1: How do I know till I stand up? Stop asking foolish questions and get me out of this mess.
0: Yes, Your Highness. Look, there's a small atmosphere ship. It has seen us. It's going to land.
1: Well, don't stand there gibbering. Get that hatch open.
0: Yes, illustrious one. In a few moments, you'll be back in your castle.
1: Yes. Well, then, come on, come on. What are you waiting for? Well, where is the pilot of this ship? Is this any way to greet your ruler?
2: Welcome aboard, Baccarati.
1: Hurry!
2: No, don't reach for that gun, Baccarati. I'll do it. Thank you.
3: I'm glad to see you weren't hurt in the crash. It'll make it easier for us to get through the force field and into the castle.
1: How did you find this ship?
3: We had a guide. Oh, and you'll be happy to learn that your men carried out your orders perfectly. We just heard a space phone report that the natives have all been returned safely to their homes.
2: And now we're going to have you arrange to let some space patrol ships in to pick up the technicians from the United Planets.
3: I'm sure you'll cooperate, Baccarati, when you see your guard. He's crouching in the corridor waiting for you.
1: It's Thug, Granu.
3: Close the hatch, Happy. Stand by to blast off.
2: Standing by, sir.
4: Standing by, sir.
2: Hey, listen to Granu. Hey!
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2: Commander, Murdoch's got a gun.
3: 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Murdoch, we've got blast cartridges in our hand. 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
5: 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Other players were Bela Kovach, Norman Jolly, and Ken Mayer. Dick Tufeld speaking. Now, don't forget to tune in next Saturday and every Saturday when Wheat Chex, Rice Chex, and Good Hot Ralston again present Space Patrol! Dick Tufeld in Los Angeles reporting on a plane that can fly 1,000 miles without refueling, the North American FJ-2 Fury. Now, in a moment, we'll hear from a well-known test pilot on this Navy jet fighter, J. Ray Donahue, Jr. The Fury is a carrier-based plane armed with 4 20-millimeter cannons. It flies 650 miles per hour, has an altitude mark of 45,000 feet. Its length, 37 feet. Now, J. Ray Donahue, Jr., recorded at Edwards Air Force Base.
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2: This is a story of love that has no end, of the deep, dark shadows of sorrow, of dreams that span the bridge of time. It's my story and Loray's. I am David Runzel, just an ordinary guy with hopes like yours and dreams like yours. I was one in a foxhole with thousands of boys. And in the nighttime when the enemy was pouring all they had on us, I did what a lot of fellows did. I put my mind on other things, but not so my pal Jim Green.
3: The giving is all we got tonight, Dave.
4: Yeah.
3: There's a funny feeling a guy gets out here, never knowing just what minute the end is going to come, and yet always so close you can down near taste it.
4: Yeah.
3: It's a funny thing, though. It never seems to get you like it does me.
4: You know why, Jim?
3: You got some secret system?
4: Maybe.
3: Well, give. Let another guy in on it.
4: You got a girl back home, Jim?
3: A girl. Man, I've got dozens.
4: I've got just one.
3: I figure there's more safety in numbers. You got just one. How do you know she'll be yours when you get back?
4: I know, Jim. There was never anyone for Loray but me. And there was never anyone for me but Loray.
3: You got more faith than I have, Dave. There's still a lot of fellas on the home front making hay while the sun shines. So they tell me.
4: I never worry about Loray. She's always with me. Always.
3: Yuck! Christopher, that was a close one.
4: Yeah.
3: I hate all of this. Why do we have to be out here, our bodies targets for death?
4: Quiet, Jim. Think about something else.
3: You're a fool, Dave. You don't have any more chance than I have.
4: But I have. I've got faith. You know what, Jim? It always seems that Loray is right beside me. Sometimes walking in front of me, shielding me from enemy fire.
3: That's rot.
4: You don't have to believe me, but I know it's true. I can feel her presence tonight more than ever. I know she's here beside me.
3: You expect me to believe in such a thing? As if a person a million miles away could protect you in this foxhole. And what's more, it's getting hotter around here. We're in for it tonight.
4: Faith, Jim. Faith.
3: I'm afraid, Dave.
4: Let Loray protect you as she does me.
3: Down, that's what it is. We gotta move out of here.
4: Jim, don't be a fool.
3: It ain't safe here, I tell you. They're zeroed in on us. Jim, come back. Jim. Oh, Jim, I told you to stay by me. Loray would have protected you. Jim!

0: Oh, you may not believe my story any more than Jim, who lost his life that night. But I knew my darling Lorraine was constantly by my side. No matter how terrible the battle, she was protecting me. When I was in the front line, she was my shield and my protector. When we moved along the roadways and our planes above spotted us, I had no fear, for Lorraine was near me. Since childhood, we'd been pals living on nearby farms. Somehow, even as kids, we seemed to sense that there was a strong bond between us that no amount of kidding from the other kids could harm.
1: You're walking home with me, Dad.
2: As if I care.
1: They'll bother you all day tomorrow in school.
2: Let them just try.
1: Dave?
2: Yeah?
1: Are you planning to marry me when we grow up?
2: Well, I guess I am.
1: I'm planning to marry you, too.
2: Can't nobody bother us.
1: Only Pa. He says it's silly for a little girl to have a sweetheart. You are my sweetheart, aren't you, Dave?
2: Well, I guess so. You're the only one I like in all the world.
1: More than your uncle and aunt that you live with?
2: Sure, they ain't like real folks to me. You are.
1: I'll always belong to you, Dave.

0: And that's the way it was, right up through the years. We always belonged together. Maybe it was because I didn't have any real folks. I was an orphan, and the folks that adopted me let me call them aunt and uncle. They were good to me. Uncle Henry planned to let me run the farm when I got through my course down at Agricultural College. And someday, the farm would be mine. And Lorraine and I, we planned to be married just as soon as I finished my school course and began to run the farm. And then, along came the war, and I had to go. And the evening before I left, Lorraine and I walked to our favorite place for meeting, in the woods, just beyond the clearing of Uncle Henry's place. We had a favorite old log there where we could peer through the clearing and see the house and hills beyond. And a patch of sky to the west where the sun dipped down from sight and sent colored streamers out into the sky. And here, when night came, we could look up above the treetops and see the stars and watch the old moon come riding forth into a purple field. Our trysting place was like a seat in a cathedral. Everything good and clean in life was close to us there at our meeting place in the woods. It was here that we said goodbye.
1: You don't want me to come into town and go to the station, Dave?
0: Don't you think it's better to say goodbye here?
1: We'll never say goodbye, Dave. Never. No matter where you go. I'm always going to be with you.
0: Sure. I kind of feel like that, too.
1: And, Dave, when you come back, the very hour that you return to me, I'll know it. I won't come down to the station. I'll be waiting here in the woods, here on the old log. This is where you'll find me.
0: Oh, Lorraine.
1: Dave.
0: You'll be brave?
1: Yes.
0: I'm going now. Don't turn and look. I'm walking away, but I'm not really leaving at all. I'll be with you always. Oh, don't turn and look. Before you know it, I'll be back. I'll return and be sitting beside you, here on the log at our old trysting place.

And so it was that all during the long days of war, I never felt that I was really away from Lorraine at all, or that she was absent from me. Why, there were times when it was as if I could reach out just a little and find her beside me. In fact, there were times that I could actually hear her voice. I recall the first time I heard it. It was a bad hour. The enemy was giving us everything they had from the sky. Fellas I knew and liked were dropping all around me. Their cries struck terror in my heart.

0: In the midst of all the hellfire and dying, the pain and the terror, just as clear as a bird call on a silent night, I heard Lorraine's voice for the first time.
1: I'm here, Dave. Here beside you.
0: It was so clear, that voice of hers, that I expected to look and see her standing near me. You can scoff if you like. You can shrug your shoulders and pass my whole story over lightly if you wish. But I know Lorraine was there beside me as the battle raged all around.

0: then it was over. The war was over. And finally the day came for leaving the battle-torn old world, getting on a ship and starting homeward. There was shouting and rejoicing. There was singing and laughter. There was hope about to be fulfilled. There was home just beyond the horizon. We were at sea. Then we were in the harbor. Then on shore. And then soon discharge. I'd made up my mind I'd return without a word to anyone. Yes, I'd fool Lorraine. She said she'd know the very hour that I'd be returning. I wouldn't have to tell her, she said.
1: The very hour that you return to me, I'll know it. I won't come down to the station. I'll be waiting here in the woods. Here on the old log. This is where you'll find me.
0: Yeah. We'd see how good she was. We'd test that second sight of hers, that intuition. All the while in the train that carried me towards home, I kept chuckling to myself. We'll see. Just see if she will be waiting on the old log when I come walking into the woods. My heart was pounding with the excitement of my returning, of the surprise in store for Lorraine. Oh, it seemed as though the long train trip would never end. But finally, we pulled into the station. There was a little bunch of town folks around the old depot. I didn't want to see anybody. I waited until the train was almost ready to leave, and then I jumped off on the opposite side. I took to the fields that led out to the road to where our farm stood. It was autumn. Already there'd been a frost, and the old maples in the woods were dressed in scarlet, brilliant red. Under my feet, the dry leaves made soft music. Only a little way further to go, and our log would be in sight. And then, there it was before me. I stopped, dead still. I couldn't move, for there she was. There was Lorraine, seated on the log just as she'd promised. The setting sun made her all golden. Her fair hair was touched with it, and sparks of light danced upon it. She was looking right at me. Now she was standing, her arms stretched out to me.
2: Oh, Dave. Dave. Oh,
0: you knew.
2: Yes, Dave.
0: You knew I was coming.
2: Yes, my darling.
0: Just as you said you would know.
2: Yes.
0: Oh, darling Lorraine, you've never been absent from me. Not for an instant.
2: No, Dave.
0: You followed me wherever I went.
2: Yes.
0: There were times when I actually heard your voice.
2: Of course.
0: What did you say to me? Do you remember what you said?
2: Yes.
0: Tell me.
2: I remember. I said, do not fear, my darling. I'm here, Dave. Here beside you.
0: Yes. That's what I heard you say.
2: We will never be separated, Dave. Never.
0: Of course we won't. Not now. I'm home safe and we'll never be parted again.
2: Never let anyone tell you differently. Never let them say that we are parted.
0: What do you mean? We're together. We can't be parted, not ever again.
2: Dave.
0: Oh, my darling. More beautiful than ever. But you're so cold. Night is coming. It's chilly here in the woods. I must get you home.
2: Try and catch me. Try and catch me, Dave.
0: Well, hey. You can't run away from me like this. Wait, I'll catch you. I'm a pretty fair runner these days. Don't you know I've been in training? Hey. You can't hide from me. Well, what do you know? You've pulled one on me. I can't see you anywhere. Lorraine, where are you? Say, you can't run out on me like this. I'll find you. Huh. Well, what do you know? Got out of my sight. Okay, honey, you win. If you can hear me, I'm going up to the house to clean up a bit. See Uncle Henry and Aunt Martha. But I'll be over to your house on the stroke of 7. Do you hear me? At 7. And tomorrow we get the license to be married. Lorraine, can you hear me? The license to be married.
3: Grand feeling to see you two.
2: Don't he
3: look wonderful, Henry.
4: Taller than ever, and filled out, too.
3: Oh, we're glad to have you back, David. Glad you made it safe and sound. Oh,
0: I tell you, there wasn't a chance of me not making it. You know something, Aunt Martha? All through the terrible business, I felt that Lorraine was beside me, protecting me from death.
3: Oh, David.
0: And the most wonderful part about it all, even though I never let any of you know I was coming home today, Lorraine had a feeling about it. She was waiting in the woods for me just now at our old log where we always used to meet.
3: What did you say, Dave?
0: Lorraine was waiting in the woods for me. I just left her. She sensed that I was coming home today, and just like we planned before I went away, she was waiting for me in the woods.
5: My boy.
3: Henry. Henry, you got her.
5: Didn't you get our letters, Dave?
0: Well, sure, I got some, but Nail hasn't caught up with me now for a long time.
3: Dave. Oh, Dave.
0: What's wrong? What is it?
5: Well, David, it's like this.
3: She couldn't have met you in the woods, David. Lorraine couldn't have been in the woods just now.
0: But she was. I just saw her.
5: No, David, no.
3: Lorraine died, my boy. She passed away just a little while after you went overseas. We wrote you. We finally wrote you about her death.

0: Now David finds that the person close to his heart, who he has just met at the old trysting place in the woods, is of this world no more. She's a dream and a vision that is ended in death. What will happen to David's life now? Eh? The hermit will tell you before the night is done.
1: Now the hermit again.
0: And now David Runzel goes on relating the story of his life to the hermit. Listen.
2: You ask what happens to my life now. You think that I believe that death has separated Larrea and me? Never. As we reckon time on this earth, my Larrea was asleep in death at the time she appeared to me on the battlefield. She was not of this world when, in returning home, I met her in the woods at our old and destined meeting place. Uncle Henry and Aunt Martha have taken a place in town. They've left me the farm as they promised, and I'm working it. I've been here 3 months now. Last evening, Aunt Martha came out to see me.
3: I brought you a pie and some cookies, Davy.
2: Thanks, Aunt Martha.
3: Oh, your Uncle Henry and I worry about you, my boy.
2: Oh, you must not do that.
3: But we can't have you here all alone.
2: I'm not alone.
3: Davy, you need somebody to keep house for you. You should find a nice girl. Court her and marry
2: Aunt
3: her.
2: Aunt Martha, never.
3: Oh, it ain't right. It's a sinful, terrible thing, you thinking that a dead girl is beside you all the time.
2: Oh, stop, Aunt Martha. You can't talk this way to me.
3: I gotta, David. The living can't bow down to the dead.
2: Lorraine is not dead.
3: I saw her lowered into her grave.
2: You must say no more. It's the way I want it. There's no one in all the world, here on this earth or after, that I want but Lorraine.
3: Oh, David. It's the war. It's touched your mind.
2: No, Aunt Martha. There's no use trying to explain. There's a bond between Lorraine and me that is stronger than life, deeper than earth, and beyond all time and reckoning.

0: Sometimes I wonder. I puzzle over the why of it all. Why am I left on Earth alone? Why, if Lorraine had to pass beyond, I could not have met her there. But such was not the way it was planned. And I'm not alone. Often as night gathers, when the stars light the sky, when the wind is soft and blows a fragrance in the windows, I hear the door open softly. Lorraine?
1: Yes, David. I am here.
0: I can feel your presence, but I cannot see you.
1: I cannot always return to your sight, but I am ever present.
0: Yes, I know.
1: I will always be near you.
0: Oh, why can't I too die that we may be together?
1: That I cannot answer. There will be an hour, a time for meeting.
0: You will never appear to me again like you did in the woods when I came home?
1: No, my darling. Not until the final hour.
0: Until my death, you mean?
1: We do not call it death. We who love, for love is stronger than death, my darling. Love is of the spirit, and the spirit never dies.
0: And so it is I know. The love I bear for Lorraine and the love she bears for me knows no boundary, nor no ending. Do you scoff? Do you shake your head in disbelief? Do you believe, as does Aunt Martha, that my mind is addled by the horrors of war? Do you believe it untrue that my Lorraine, because of death, hath left me? What matter what you say or what you think? I tell you she is with me always. During the soft early hours of dawn, when the sun rides the summit, when dusk falls and the shadows lengthen to bring the night, when the wind sings, when the pines mourn, she is near me. This is my story of love that never ends.

This is a story of David Runzo, a boy who believes in a love stronger than life or death. This is a story he told me, a story without end. Turn on your lights. Turn them on. I'll be back. Pleasant dreams.

0: All characters, places, and occurrences mentioned in the Hermit's Cave are fictitious, and similarity to persons, places, and occurrences is purely accidental.
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2: Central Operational Headquarters, Commander Dystra speaking. This morning at 400 hours, our electronic scanners picked up on oscillator frequency an unidentified spacecraft in Sector K beyond the gravitational field of the planet Mars. Our calculations indicate that this craft will arrive in Space Sector G within the next 24 hours. Emergency directions to all defense units. Coordinate high voltage destroyers to cover Area G. All units on alert for assault action.
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1: And one thing more, Johnson. Your new Alimoid spacesuit has been tested and it's everything you claimed it to be. Light, pliable, fireproof, a splendid product. We'll want 50 of them in time for the next space flight 3 weeks from now. Can you make it? Excellent. Good luck, Johnson. Yes?
2: Your son is here, Mr. Granger. He wants to see you.
1: Jim here? Well, tell him I can't. Oh, all right, send him in.
2: Yes, sir.
1: And Miss Ames, tell Roberts he can start punching tape for the mechanical pilot on Flight 17.
2: Yes, Mr. Granger.
3: Hello, Dad.
1: How are you, Jim?
3: Dad, I've come to ask a favor of you. A big favor.
1: Well, talk fast, son. I'm very busy. What is it you want?
3: I want to be assigned to Flight 17.
1: What? Flight 17? To Neptune? Well, are you crazy?
3: No, Dad. I've been thinking about this for months.
1: Well, you can stop thinking about it right now. There's no opening for you, son.
3: I happen to know there is, Dad. Golding's down with a bad case of acceleration bends. They'll need a new rocket engineer.
1: But you're too young, too green.
3: I've done 42 experimentals and 3 moon hops. I'm ready.
1: Ready? Well, this is an uncharted trip, Jim. A trailblazer. You know what happened to the first flight to the moon, don't you?
3: Yes, sir. Crashed on the lip of a giant crater.
1: Yes, and the first ship that tried to reach Mars.
3: Went haywire and shot off into deep space.
1: And still you want to make this first flight to Neptune?
3: Yes, sir.
1: Well, you have courage, son, I'll say that. But you're not going.
3: Why not?
1: Jim, it's not up to me. Captain Roberts chooses his own rocket engineer. You know, all I do is okay the man he selects.
3: Then I guess I'll be making the flight, Dad. You see, I persuaded Captain Roberts to select me.

0: 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Roberts calling Granger. Are we still in contact? Roberts calling Granger. Do you read
1: us? Granger, Control Station 2. We read you, Roberts. We're still in contact. Go ahead, Roberts.
0: Ready to report, sir.
1: Proceed.
0: At the end of 120 hours of flight, conditions are entirely normal. Crew and passengers have passed safely through 5 accelerations. We are cruising now at a speed of 12 galactic miles per second.
1: Excellent, Roberts. Continue.
0: Astrogation reading. Take it, Sandy.
2: 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Our position in space-time units, 17 hours, 4 minutes to the Mars-Jupiter axis, Sector G. 23 degrees off the plane of the ecliptic.
1: Exactly on course, Lawson. 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
1: Good work, son. Congratulations, all of you. Keep it up.
0: Thank you, sir. Signing off. Everything okay back in the lounge, Jim?
4: Oh, quiet a few minutes ago when I passed through.
0: How about that chess game? Those two physicists still at it?
4: They're in no hurry. 50,000 miles to a move.
0: Real thriller. And the music lovers?
4: Wearing a groove in Beethoven's Fifth.
5: You know, I don't see how anybody...
0: Dick. Yes?
2: Watch your controls, pal. We've been swinging off course.
0: Off course? Oh, you're nuts, lad. I haven't taken my eye off the chart for a second. We've been right on the line.
2: I'm telling you, we're off course, Dick. 6 points. Better bring her back.
0: You sure, Sandy?
2: Am I sure?
0: Oh, sorry, Sandy. Stupid question. Stand by for directional correction.
4: Standing by.
0: Lateral deviation, 6.2. Speed, 12. Magnetic index, gamma 5.
4: Port side auxiliary rockets, 5, 7, 13, 15. Ready to discharge. Discharge.
0: Well, that's that. I still don't understand.
2: Wait a minute, Dick. Something wrong.
0: Huh? Wrong? What do you mean?
2: We're off again.
0: What are you talking about?
2: We swung in a line for a second, then we pulled right out again.
0: Oh, but that's impossible, Sandy. There isn't any wind drift or current out here in space. Anything in motion moves in a straight line until it comes within the magnetic field of some body.
2: That's what I'm afraid of, Dick. I think we're caught in the toe of some tremendous mass.
0: Now what mass, Sandy? The sun, Mars, Jupiter, everything's where it belongs, isn't it? There aren't any unknown bodies floating about.
2: Maybe there are.
0: Maybe the... Like what, Sandy?
2: A comet.
0: A comet?
2: Yeah, a comet. That's what it must be. A wild, uncharted comet from outer space.
6: Look, Dick. The atmosphere gauge, it's way up. We're not flying through a vacuum. There's something else out there now, some sort of atmosphere.
2: Gas. Hot gases forming the tail of the comet.
0: You're right, Sandy. Listen. Hot gases and other things, too.
6: Sounds like pellets of some kind. Stones.
2: They're fragments. Meteorites. All trailing behind the comet. We're caught, Dick. Caught right in the middle of it.
6: The ship is beginning to spin.
2: We'll be dragged clean out of the solar system, perhaps out of the galaxy.
0: Maybe not, Sandy. There's one chance. Maybe we can blast ourselves free. Alert. Alert. All personnel to emergency acceleration couches. Prepare to discharge all port side rockets.
6: Good. Do you know what you're doing? 127 rockets going off at once. You'll blow us a bit.
0: Our only chance, Jim. Here goes. 5 seconds. Discharge.

0: 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That is all.
1: Where are you, son? Where are you?
2: What happened? Oh, my head. I gotta get up. I'm gonna see. Sandy, get up. Come on, man. I'll give... No. Sandy. Dead.
3: Dick, you're all right. Good.
2: Yes, Jim, I'm all right. But Sandy...
3: I know. Head cracked against the control panel. Three passengers are dead, but we're out of it, Dick. Something threw us clear of the comet, some centrifugal force.
2: Help me up, Jim, quick. Give me the control panel.
3: Take it easy, Dick. All right. Here we go.
2: Oh, my head. Jim, how's the power plant?
3: Half the rocket engines are out.
2: And the boosters?
3: Seem to be okay.
2: Good. We got enough to operate on.
3: Maybe.
2: What do you mean?
3: The nuclear overdrive is shot.
2: Shot?
3: Smacked by a meteorite.
2: Jim, we got to find out where we are. We can't afford to waste a unit of power. Do you know anything about astrogation?
3: Not a thing. Beyond the moon, I'm lost.
2: Oh, that's great. A crippled ship lost somewhere in space and a dead astrogator to show us the way.
3: I'll have to make a wild stab at our position. What's your guess, Dick?
2: Well, how can I guess? We may be near Neptune or way out near some far-off galaxy. Let's take a crack at that radio relay.
3: I've been trying all along. Can't raise a thing.
2: Well, keep trying. It's our only chance. Okay. I'll take a look through the port, see if I can make out anything.
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4: 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Are we coming through? 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We may have...
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6: 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We hear you.
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6: 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Are we still coming through?
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2: 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Cut motors. We've landed, Jim. We made it.
3: Don't I know it. Come on, pal. Out you go.
2: Oh, take your time. We're in no rush now.
3: You may not be, but I am. In a rush to get down and kiss good old terra firma. Oh, boy, does this air smell good.
2: What a spaceport, Jim. I didn't know we had anything anywhere that looked like this.
3: I don't care what it looks like. All I know is that...
2: Here comes someone. Hello. Hello there. I'm Captain Roberts of the Phoenix. Are we glad to see you?
7: And where you are.
2: Hey, what's the idea? Well, you don't understand. I said I'm...
7: Don't move. Captain Roberts, you and your crew and your passengers are all under arrest. Elf and Smith, take over the ship and seal all the exits. No one is to leave. Captain Roberts, you and your companion come this way, please.
8: By what authority are we being held prisoners? I want to know. I have the right to demand to know.
7: Captain Roberts, you're hardly in a position to demand anything.
9: Well, what is my position, sir?
7: The title is Commander. Commander Dyster.
9: Commander? Commander, you know that you will be held responsible for any harm to my passengers or ship.
7: There's no cause for alarm, Captain. Or threats. Simply holding you here at Green Valley for a short while till we check your credentials.
8: You've inspected our ship. You know we carry no contraband. Since when does an American have to have his credentials checked in his own country?
7: I've already explained to you that this entire area, all 500 square miles of it, is government property, devoted exclusively to secret research projects. Now, is it perfectly obvious why we can't allow you and your passengers to walk about freely?
9: Maybe, but it isn't obvious why we're not allowed to use the visiphone. Why we can't call our base, report our safe landing.
7: Perhaps not, Captain Roberts. But then, government regulations often are obscure.
9: Commander Dyster, we were met with guns and suspicion. Now, you say that was because secret research is going on. Yet when you contacted us above the Earth's atmosphere, you offered to bring us in here. Why did you make that offer if you didn't want us here?
7: Would you rather be back in space, floundering about in your crippled craft?
9: That can be arranged. You haven't answered my question.
7: We brought you in for two reasons. First, to save your lives, if you turned out to be harmless. Second, because it is our policy to apprehend all craft entering our space sector. We have enemies.
9: Well, the high-handed method you use, I can see why.
7: Not high-handed, Captain Roberts. During your detainment here, you and your company will be accorded full courtesy.
8: We appreciate your courtesy, but we demand the right to contact Chicago here, now, and on that visiphone.
7: I'm sorry, that is impossible. Donna.
10: Yes, Commander Dyster?
7: Arrange for suitable accommodations for Captain Roberts and his crew. The interview is closed.
8: Commander Dyster, I...
7: That is all, Captain! Send out a special bulletin to the Science Institute, to all chiefs of the following departments: astrogation, navigation, anthropology, astronomy. Is there anywhere in this solar system or in adjoining constellations a body known as Planet Earth or America? Is there any community, area, or experimental station known as Chicago?

0: I won't do it, Dick. I won't take this lying down.
1: No? What are you going to do about it?
0: I'll think of something. I'm certainly not going to sit around twiddling my thumbs while the great Dystra checks our credentials.
1: I don't like the looks of this place any better than you do. Secret project, he says. For all we know, it may be the headquarters of some gangster out
0: there. There are a lot of things about this Green Valley setup that bother me. Nothing definite. I just get a feeling that everything's a little lopsided. As if I were looking at it through a Coney Island mirror.
1: Oh, easy now, Jim. You'll be going bats if you...
0: Dick, I've got it.
1: Got what?
0: That visiphone. If we can get into Dystra's office some way, we can phone home.
1: Oh, no, no. You're way off, Jim. There isn't a chance in a million.
0: Why not? This room's not locked. They finished work for the day. We saw everybody leave.
1: All right. All right, we'll try it. But, Jim, watch your step, will you? I feel sort of responsible for you.

0: Here's the office. So far, so good.
1: Try the door.
0: Open.
1: Inside, fast. It's very dark in here.
0: Now, where was that quiver phone?
1: Oh, it's right here. Put the call in, but don't light the scanning cone. I'll use this pocket flash.
0: You listen for anyone approaching. Here goes.
2: Your call, please.
3: Get me Marshall Granger in Chicago.
2: Chicago? Where is that?
3: Chicago, Illinois, USA. Come on, operator.
2: USA? What place is that near?
3: Didn't you hear me? I said USA.
2: I will check it, sir. If you...
1: Someone's coming, Jim. Drop it quick. We'd better get out. There's two ladies in the corridor. Stand back here in the corner.
4: Hello? Hello? Someone is here. Please come forward. I know you are here. I can hear your heartbeats. There are two of you there in the back. Please come forward. Oh, this is very childish. Now, that is better. Now we can put on the lights.
5: Good evening, Commander Dystrom.
4: Captain Roberts.
5: Congratulations, sir. A very impressive trick, hearing a heartbeat across a 40-foot room.
4: Trick? Not at all, sir. If it seems strange to you, your hearing must be impaired.
5: You know why we're here, I suppose.
4: It's obvious. You are trying to use the visiphone against orders. You gentlemen have abused your privileges as guests. From now on, you will be held prisoners under lock and key.

0: I've brought you your food, gentlemen.
1: It's about time.
2: Well, this is a fancy touch. A woman jailer.
0: My name is Dorna, Captain Roberts. I'm Commander Dystra's assistant. We just remembered you hadn't had any food tonight.
1: That's very touching. Thank you very much.
2: Now, take it easy, Jim. She's just carrying out orders. Dorna, it was very kind of you to bring us this food, but there's something we need even more.
0: Well, what is it?
2: We need some information. We're going mad.
0: Well, if there's anything I can tell you...
2: Anything. You could start talking now and continue all night. First, where is this place? Where are we?
0: You're in Green Valley, Captain.
2: Green Valley, Green Valley. Where is Green Valley? What continent is it on? What is it bounded by?
0: I'm sorry, I can't answer that.
1: You're wasting your breath, Dick. She won't talk.
2: Tell me this. How long have you been here?
0: All my life. I was born here 57 years ago.
1: You look like 20. How old is Dystra?
0: 92.
2: And he can hear a heartbeat at 40 paces?
0: My hearing's even better. Listen. Do you hear the dogs barking in the distance?
1: Nuts. If these people are a terrific hoax, or we've wandered into some weird, out-of-this-world madhouse. Good night, Dorna.
0: Good night, gentlemen. I wouldn't try anything foolish.
2: Shangri-La. Yes, that's where we must be. The place someone wrote about back in the 20th century. If you ask me,
3: Granger.
2: It's probably the place.
1: Roberts. Dick, listen.
2: Huh?
3: Granger.
1: Roberts. The window. There's someone below. Hello there. Who is it?
3: It's me, Reynolds.
2: Reynolds, the chess-playing physicist.
1: Reynolds, how'd you get out? What are you doing down there?
3: I escaped while the others distracted the guard. I'm making a dash for it.
2: Dash for what, Reynolds?
3: There's a small plane at the far end of the field. I spotted it this afternoon. Will you come with me?
1: It's pitch black out there. You'll never find it.
3: I'll find it if I have to feel my way.
2: You're mad, Reynolds.
3: We've got to get away, Roberts. Don't you understand? This place, it's unnatural. I've seen things that have made my hair stand on...
2: Now, Reynolds, listen to me. Don't go now. Perhaps tomorrow everything will be...
3: No, not tomorrow, now. Are you coming, Roberts? Ranger? Very well. When I come back with help, I hope you're still alive.
2: Now, wait, Reynolds. Come back.
1: He's gone.
2: Oh, I hope he knows what he's doing.
4: Dr. Reynolds, you are out of bounds.
1: That's Dystra.
4: Come back, Dr. Reynolds. We cannot permit you to go any further. Last warning, Dr. Reynolds. Do not go near that plane.
2: There isn't a light on anywhere. How do they know where Reynolds is?
4: Station 7, stop that man.
0: I think you're foolish to refuse the food we've been sending you. You haven't eaten all day.
2: Please put it down, Dawn, and go away.
0: Commander Dystra wishes me to express his regrets. The injury to Dr. Reynolds was most unfortunate.
1: Tell Commander Dystra he'll pay for this. Tell him I said...
0: The electronic beam merely paralyzes temporarily. It leaves no permanent mark. Dr. Reynolds will recover.
2: How did they manage to hit him in the dark?
0: Well, I don't understand... We see very well in the dark. Well, good night, gentlemen. Please eat your food. Commander Dystra will be offended if you don't.
1: Mustn't offend Dystra, must we? Well, here goes this tray out of...
2: Tim, wait. It's foolish, really. We'll only get weak if we don't eat. Too weak to help ourselves if an opportunity comes along.
1: Yeah, I guess you're right. Feel a little lightheaded already. Hand me that jug of milk.
2: Here. Pour one for me, too, dear. 3 days we've been here. He could have checked our credentials a dozen times.
1: Well, happy landing.
2: Jim, look out.
1: What is it, Dick? Why'd you knock the glass out of my hand?
2: Did you see the color of that milk? Green.
1: Green? Green milk?
2: Poison, that's all I can think of.
1: Of course. Please eat your food, she kept saying. Come on, let's open that window and get rid of this tray. Here goes compliment to Jim Granger.
2: Well, what?
1: When is it going to land? I didn't hear a sound.
2: Did you see it as it went down? That heavy metal tray, that big jug, the glasses, they didn't fall, Jim. They sort of floated down.
1: As if somebody had messed around with the force of gravity. They reduced the pull of the earth here at Green Valley, Dick.
2: Maybe that's one of their secret projects, an anti-gravitational force.
1: Dick, I'm going to find out.
2: What are you climbing up on that windowsill for?
1: And if it works for a tray full of dishes, why won't it work for me? I'm going to jump out, Dick. There's only one way to find out. Take a big jump. Just walking around doesn't give the answer.
5: It's three stories. You'll land smack on those rocks below.
1: Well, if I make it, you follow. And if I don't...
5: I don't do it. Wait, don't jump.
1: Hold on, Dick. I'll be seeing you.

0: Jim. Jim, you there?
1: Here I am, Dick. We made it, all right.
0: I can't believe it. You hurt?
1: Just a bruise. It was like a jolt at the end of a parachute jump.
0: I think I'm going out of my mind, Jim. All those fantastic things that have happened since we landed here. The visiphone operator who never heard of Chicago or the USA.
1: And Dyster, who can hear a heartbeat across the room. And see in the dark.
0: Donna, 57 years old, looking like a chorus girl.
1: Green milk.
0: And a reduced gravitational pull.
1: I don't like it. I want to get out.
0: And there's our ship out in the middle of the spaceport, prepared and ready to go.
1: Yeah, maybe we could... Dick. I just noticed something.
0: Yeah?
1: Last night when Rattle... Last night it was pitch dark, but now...
0: Now there's a full moon. What's so strange about that?
1: Take another look at that sky. There. Over the rim of the horizon.
0: Another moon. A second moon. What fools we've been. Don't you see what this means? We're not on the Earth at all. We've landed on some alien planet. We must get to Dystra at once.
2: Yes, that is it. That explains the things that puzzled us. Your reference to Chicago, to the Earth. The small, strange differences between us.
0: It's not the differences that bother me now, Dystra. It's the uncanny, incredible similarity between your planet and ours.
3: Is it so incredible, Captain Roberts? We've shown you our astronomical charts. Our planet, Vesta, is exactly opposite the Earth. On the other side of the sun.
1: Yeah, that's why we never discovered each other.
3: We are 90 million miles distant from the sun. You are...
1: 93 million miles.
2: Well, no doubt both planets split off from the sun at the same time. Vesta is a little smaller than the Earth, and that fact, plus its nearer distance to the sun, gives us less gravity, but otherwise our development has paralleled yours completely.
1: Even in appearance and in culture and language... You've reached precisely the same stage of development we have.
2: Which simply proves, Granger, that similar conditions may produce the same results.
0: One thing still bothers me.
2: Yes?
0: How do you stay so young, so vigorous?
2: That, it is simple. We live in peace and harmony. Our only concern is interplanetary threats.
4: That's why you were so rough on us.
2: Precisely.
0: Well... Now that we understand each other, may I use your visiphone?
2: You want to call Chicago?
0: No. I want to call our crew and passengers and tell them to get ready for the journey

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0: Come in. Welcome. I'm E.G. Marshall. This is the story of a woman's flight from fear. But who can outrun the demons of his own imagination? Like one that on a lonesome road doth walk in fear and dread, and having once turned round, walks on, and turns no more his head, because he knows a frightful fiend doth close behind him tread. The poet Coleridge died many years before the dancer Rodlova was born. Yet in those few lines, he captured the terror that draws the color from her lips and sets her heart pounding.
1: Yes?
2: Are you Vera Radlova?
1: Yes, I am. Who is this?
2: Stay away from the theater tonight.
1: Who is this?
2: A friend. Don't go to the theater. Don't dance tonight.
1: How did you get this number? Who are you?
2: Never mind my name. Just listen to what I say. This is your last warning.
1: You cannot frighten me.
2: I'm not trying to frighten you. I'm trying to save you. Must do as I say. Your life depends on it.
1: Why do you persecute me? What have I done to you?
2: You must not dance tonight. It will mean

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I'll be back shortly with Act One.

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Hear it talking?

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1: Hey, when's the last time you made a wish?
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1: Wishing means you hope for better things.
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8: I wish, and I really wish, the price of food would go down.
1: If you want hope, you've got to make a wish.
9: If I have one wish, it's to understand my children.
2: I wish that everything works out between my boyfriend and me.
10: I just wish for a job.
8: I wish all the lost children would come home to their fathers.
1: Because without a wish, there can be no hope.
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3: Coverage we're giving up. Biggest story of the week.
4: Yes, but we cannot risk her life at a press interview in a crowded airport. Oh, by the way, David, we will not say anything to her about the letters.
3: You mean you're not going to tell her?
4: Well, what good would it do?
3: If my life were in danger, I'd want to know about it. She should be warned.
4: Come now, what does it add up to? A few nasty letters from some crackpot.
3: Max, that's all that's needed. One crackpot and a gun.
4: She's not to know, and that's final. She'll have protection. There's nearly 500,000 tied up in this ballet company. I'm not taking any chances with my premier ballerina.
3: Does Alex know?
4: About the letters I've been getting? Of course.
3: Will he tell her? Aren't they friends?
4: Well, they dance together in Paris, so I suppose they are friends.
3: I told Alex not to meet her here. He's too easy to spot in a crowd. A smart reporter might follow him. Here she is.
4: Ah, Miss Radlova. Welcome to America.
5: Mr. Boma, a pleasure to see you once again.
4: May I present my friend, David Marsh?
5: I am enchanted. Oh, no, you do not say that, do you? Pleased. I am pleased to meet you. I speak English badly.
3: Not at all.
4: David is press agent for our ballet company.
3: We're going to take you immediately to your hotel. You'll be able to get a good rest. Then tomorrow, you will meet the newspaper people. Is this satisfactory?
5: That is perfect.
4: Ah, good. Then we'll be getting right along.
3: Oh, we're forgetting the flowers.
5: White roses. Oh, my favorite. Oh, thank you.
4: They're not a gift from us, I'm afraid. We are only messenger boys.
5: Oh. Well, then, do you mind? May I open the card?
4: Of course.
5: Oh, I love white roses. Oh, no. No, not here. Not in America, too.
3: What is it?
4: Miss Radlova.
5: Mr. Boma. Mr.
3: Here, here, sit down.
5: Yeah. Oh, they are here, too. They have followed me.
3: She's fainting.
4: But David, don't let her fall.
3: This is a warning. Traitor, go back to your own country. We don't want your kind here.
5: Terrible, is it not?
3: It's a shock to read such a card. I know. Just remember, you're absolutely safe in this hotel, and Max is taking the matter up to the police right now.
5: I am strong. I can face danger. But these anonymous letters frighten me.
3: Letters? You've had threats like this before?
5: Oh, yes, in Paris. They started soon after I asked for asylum from the French government.
3: Have you any idea who's behind it?
5: In my country, there are people who do not like artists. To leave permanently.
3: Why did you? Political reasons?
5: Oh, no. I am not a political person. I wanted only to be free to dance as I choose, not to be told what I must dance and what is forbidden.
3: I can understand that.
6: Your luggage has arrived, Miss Radlova. Shall I unpack it?
5: This small bag only, thank you. And would you see who that is, please?
3: Oh, I'll get it. It'll be Max.
4: Hello, David. The police have everything well in hand. They'll want to talk to you later, Miss Radlova.
5: The police?
4: Mere formality. We're placing a guard at your door around the clock. Now, to more pleasant things. How do you like this suite?
5: It is most luxurious. But so high, it is an eagle's nest.
4: Then, if everything is satisfactory, we will leave you so you may rest. Your maid, Mary, I think her name is, will have a room next to your bedroom. There's a connecting door. If you wish anything, you have only to call her.
5: Ah, you are most kind.
4: You know, of course, that we start rehearsal Tuesday for the ballet Lethe.
5: No, Lethe, Mr. Palmer, I cannot dance Lethe.
4: Why not?
5: It's, how do you say, bad luck. Lethe always brings a tragedy. No, I cannot dance that role, not now.
3: We have advertised.
4: Oh, you agreed in Paris.
6: But the terrible things had not happened then. Excuse me, the bag you want me to open is locked, Miss Radlova.

0: Oh, of course. I will get the keys. Please excuse me. And you can open this lock.
1: What? Not dance, Leafy? Why, it would ruin me. Oh, I see. I'm in for a series of tantrums. Oh, yes, I can see it coming. I tell you, artists are children.
2: That's no child. That's a woman. A terrified woman.
1: Leafy brings tragedy. It's nonsense. It brought the world to her feet.
2: Leafy is the river of Hades, isn't it?
1: Yes, so?
2: The river of death?
1: No, no. Oblivion. Forgetfulness. The souls drink of Leafy's stream and straightway forget their former lives.
2: I have a hunch Radlova isn't going to be allowed to forget. Max.
1: Yes?
2: That maid. Is she one of the hotel staff?
1: No. No, I engaged her myself. Why?
2: There's something about her.
0: Gentlemen, I have a confession. I don't like this air conditioning. Would you mind to open a window?
1: Of course, allow me. Ah, beautiful view. All Manhattan at your feet.
0: The street so far below. People like swarming insects in a nightmare.
1: Oh, come, my dear.
0: One of them will soon come bearing a sting.
1: Now, now, they have no wings. You are safe up here on the 38th floor. A princess in her tower.
0: I forgot to give you this letter, Miss Radlova. It arrived before you did.
3: Thank you.
2: Miss Radlova, don't.
1: Don't what? Oh, no. No, don't open it.
2: Give it to me. And Miss Mary?
0: Yes?
1: Never, under any circumstances, open a letter or package that comes to this suite.
2: It might contain a...
0: An explosive?
2: Yes. I'll get this one out of here.
1: All right, that will be all. Thank you, Mary.
0: Yes, sir.
1: Now, my dear Miss Radlova, where were we?
0: You were saying how safe is the princess in her tower. But when they decide to kill me, they will find a way.
4: New York City never sleeps. A steady drone, unlike the sound of any other city in the world, forever rises from her lighted streets. To the newly arrived Vera Radlova, lying tense and restless in the dark hotel bedroom, it is an alien sound, cold, menacing. A fire engine, suddenly screaming through the night, draws her swiftly from her bed to the open window. She leans out and looks down, unaware of the door behind her as it quietly opens.
0: It's a long way down, Miss Radlova. Oh, let go of me. What are you doing here, Miss Radlova?
5: Get away from me.
0: I'm not going to harm you.
5: Let me go. Take your hands off me.
0: I'm sorry. I heard you moving around. I wanted to be sure you were all right.
5: Never come up behind me like that. Never touch me.
0: You were leaning out so far. I was afraid you were...
5: Never do that again.
0: It was foolish, but you were so despondent this evening.
5: I am all right.
0: Of course. Good night, Miss Radlova.
5: Good night. Mary?
0: Yes?
5: You are very strong for a woman. You held me quite easily.
0: Yes, I am very strong. Good night. Sleep well.
5: Oh, sleep? I think I shall never sleep again.
0: Oh, well, I have some sleeping pills.
5: Sleeping pills?
0: Very mild. I could give you one.
5: No, thank you. I don't...
0: What's that? No, it's just the telephone. Strange at this hour. Shall I answer it?
5: Yes, please do.
0: Hello? Oh. Well, just a minute. The operator says Mr. Bomer is on the wire. It's an emergency. Will you take the call?
5: An emergency? Well, of course.
0: Hello, operator? Yes, you may put the call through. Here you are.
5: Hello, Mr. Bomer. What are you saying? Who are you?
0: No, I won't listen. Miss Radlova, what is it? Are you ill? You're so pale.
5: It's...
0: it was not Mr. Bulmer.
3: Not Mr. Bulmer? Who was it?
0: I don't know. Someone who said they would kill me.
3: Oh. Well, it's just some crank trying to frighten you. Miss Radlover, I will see to it that you don't get any more calls of this kind.
0: Oh, I pray you, please.
3: Hello, operator. No more calls to be put through to the suite, no matter who they say they are. Miss Radlover must not be disturbed. Oh, on second thought, operator, if any more calls come, switch them to my room. Yes, room 3814. Oh, this is Miss Radlover's maid. Now, she's not to be disturbed. She is to be completely cut off. Yes, thank you.
0: Cut off?
3: Well, to be sure you get a good night's rest. Now, come on, take this pill.
0: You are most kind.
3: Oh, not at all. That's what I'm here for.
0: This is a sleeping pill.
3: Yes, very mild.
0: I never take pills.
3: Well, neither do I as a rule, but under the circumstances, you really...
0: You never take pills yourself?
3: Not often.
0: How do you happen to have these pills with you in your dressing gown?
3: Oh, well, I...
0: Why do you want to give one to me?
3: Well, if you can't...
0: Who are you?
3: Mr. Bowman said you might be restless. He gave me the pills.
0: You are lying. Get out of my room.
3: Yes, Miss Radlover.
0: Get out! And you are going to stay out!

0: him who is in fear, everything rustles. Sophocles made that observation nearly 2,500 years ago. It is true that fear breeds suspicion, and suspicion, they say, has 100 eyes. It turns in all directions, sensing danger from every quarter, except the right one. I'll return in a moment with Act Two.
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3: Navy nurse Kathy Carmack talks about how she joined the Navy.
4: One of my roommates in school was going to go into the Navy, and she actually was the one that started getting all the literature for me, and I just happened to be a bystander, you know, and just listening when she talked to people and everything, and had no intentions of going into the Navy. But the more I heard about it, I just figured it was the best place for me.
3: Be a Navy nurse and be something special.
0: Here's a tip from your Better Business Bureau on the metric system. You know, the worldwide trend today is toward a universal system of measurement, the metric system. The names of this new system may sound strange to you at first, but fortunately, there are only a few words that have to be learned for everyday use, and these are the millimeter, centimeter, meter, and kilometer for describing length and distance, the milliliter and liter for capacity or volume, the gram, kilogram and ton for weight, the kilometer per hour for highway speed, and the degree Celsius or centigrade for temperature. You're already using some of these terms more than you may realize. For example, when you go to the supermarket, you see weights expressed in grams on more and more packaged items. Now, for more information on this whole metric system, write to Metric Information Office, National Bureau of Standards, Washington, D.C.

0: Art is, of itself, a struggle for freedom of expression, an effort to pierce the barriers that separate us one from the other and convey the image of a truth, a desire. And it is the nature of the artist to rebel against whatever would limit his work. It is this that has driven the renowned ballerina Radlova to leave her homeland and seek asylum in the West. But perhaps she has not counted the cost of becoming a stranger in a strange land, nor measured the hatred that might follow her flight. Now, as the early morning sun sends its rays into her locked hotel room, she turns to the only source she knows for help.
1: Hello?
2: I wish to speak to Alexis Cole, please.
1: This is Alexis Cole.
2: Oh, Alexis. I should not call you so early.
1: Vera, my dear, how are you?
2: I must see you. I am surrounded by enemies.
1: What?
2: You are the only friend I have.
1: I don't understand. What's going on?
2: We must not talk on the telephone. Someone may be listening. Alexis, is it possible you could come here to the hotel now?
1: Of course, if you need me. I'll be right over.
3: Oh, no, you won't. Grace, shut up.
2: Last night, a man telephoned. They are going to kill me.
1: I'll be right there. Don't be frightened. But don't open your door to anyone you don't know. We'll see that you're all right. Goodbye.
3: That Radlova woman.
1: Grace, try to be sensible for once. She's been getting menacing phone calls, letters.
3: Oh. Now I've heard everything. She's trying to hog all the publicity. The press she'll get out of this. Huh. I can see the headlines now. Dancer's life threatened. Guarded night and day.
1: Don't be a fool.
3: Well, just look at this morning's paper. Radlova taken ill at airport. A publicity stunt. That woman's strong as an ox.
1: Anybody can get sick.
3: Oh, wake up. She's using you.
1: Don't start that again.
3: She got you to talk Max into bringing her to this country.
1: That's not true.
3: Oh, you were his top attraction, you and Miranda. Until she weaseled her way in.
1: Radlova's the most famous ballerina in the world. Of course Max hired her. Every manager in Europe was bidding for her.
3: Well, I know what went on in Paris between you two.
1: Who's feeding you those lies?
3: I have friends.
1: Miranda again. That woman hates every other ballerina. She's a jealous, bitter...
3: Look, I've sat through three of your sordid affairs. I'm not sitting still for this one. Let me tell you something. Radlova's a good 10 years younger than you are. You're getting on toward middle age.
1: Shut up.
3: When she's taken what she wants out of you, she'll throw you away like a squeezed lemon.
1: Stop needling me, Grace.
3: The minute she arrives, she whistles. And you go running.
1: I'm getting out of here.
3: And you're not going to that woman.
1: You won't stop me.
3: What are you trying to do? Break my arm.
1: I'm trying to keep from killing you. I might have known. You're drunk.
3: That's a lie.
1: You're a mess. An ugly, drunken mess. I'm sick of you.
3: Alex, I'm warning you. She won't get away with this. She won't get away with it. Alexis, take me away from this place. I'm afraid to walk by an open window. I'm afraid to answer the telephone. Afraid even to eat. I cannot live like this.
1: I should think not. Does Max know?
3: Oh, yes, yes. He called the police. They placed a guard at the door.
1: Oh, that ought to reassure you.
3: But they don't understand how clever, how ruthless these people can be. Oh, Alexis, you must help me, please.
1: Now, nothing bad's going to happen to you. Alex will take care of you.
3: No, do not treat me like a child. I do not need comfort. I need help. And there is no one I can trust but you.
1: You can trust Max.
3: Can I?
1: Well, of course. You're terribly important to him. You can certainly move to another hotel if you wish. I'll speak to Max about it, but right now... You say you've had no breakfast?
3: No, the maid brought coffee and rolls, but I was too frightened to eat.
1: Well, silly, a dancer must eat. We start rehearsal Tuesday.
3: Well, you're right, of course. I will ask Mary to bring the tray in here. Mary, would you please bring the breakfast tray to me?
4: Right away, Miss Radlova. I was hoping you would decide to eat something. I kept the coffee hot for you.
3: Oh, good morning, sir.
1: Morning.
3: Put it down here, please.
4: Yes.
3: Would you care for something, Alex?
1: This coffee, thank you. Black.
4: Oh, want me to serve it?
3: No, thank you. That will be all.
4: Very well.
5: I don't trust that woman.
1: Vera, dear. Max hired her himself. You can be sure she was thoroughly investigated. Come on now, eat something.
5: My dear, dear Alex. My Alyosha. I feel better now you are here.
1: A familiar face. That's what you needed.
5: Yes, I'm so alone. I left everything to live in a world of strangers. And now I think perhaps I should not have done it.
1: Oh, you're young. You'll make friends.
5: Yes, I'm young. But I will age. Oh, Alexis, I did not want to grow old, thinking how beautifully I could have danced certain roles, if only they would have let me.
1: It is cruel to grow old. But you are free now. And wait until you see how the American audiences receive you. Once you step into that mysterious gray-blue light.
5: Blue light?
1: Our stage set. Polite. It's magnificent.
5: Oh, but we must not dance, Leif.
1: What?
5: No, it is cursed. I was given the role because Reznoskova broke her ankle. And then Vladimir fell from that high ramp in Paris. Oh. And he will never dance
1: the
5: again.
1: The Paris set was dangerous.
5: Lethe is the river of Hades. And it has the curse of hell.
1: You can't believe that.
5: Oh. That must be that man. What is his name? Publicity.
1: David March.
5: Yes, I'm expecting him. Mr. March.
6: Good morning. Oh, hello, Alex.
7: Morning, David.
6: We're getting great TV coverage. They'll be here soon to set up the lights.
5: Oh, no. How can I face so many strangers?
6: I'll be right beside you. We kept the press away from you at the airport, Miss Radlova. It would be unwise to disappoint them again.
5: Oh, of course, I understand. It's just I have had no sleep. Well, excuse me, please. I will go and get ready to receive them.
6: She looks tired.
7: She's lost weight since I saw her last. I was shocked.
6: She's put Max in a sweater. She refuses to dance Lethe.
7: You told me.
6: He wants you to use your influence. Get her to do it.
7: I'll try, but I don't know.
6: Suppose we all meet at his office and show her the set design. She's got the notion the whole communist world is after her. It's foolishness, of course.
7: Is it? You don't believe it, do you?
6: I don't know what to believe. The maid called Max early this morning. Seems there were menacing phone calls. Went on all night, six of them.
7: Well?
6: Six calls from six different people. And one, a woman? Hello, Miranda. This is David. Yes. Darling, I was hoping we could have dinner together, but I'd better stay right here on the job. She's going to pieces fast. I doubt if she'll be able to open. No, I'm in the hotel lobby. Now listen, sweetheart. She wants to move out of this hotel. Would you be willing to swap places with her? Yeah. I know your apartment's small, but I think she'd settle for it. Okay, then I'll suggest it to Max. Yes. Darling, of course I do. And Miranda, don't get your hopes up, but I have a hunch our ballet season won't open with Radlova at all. I think it's going to be Cole and Miranda.
7: What a mess those TV crews left behind.
5: But it is almost worth going through these things for that moment, that exquisite moment when it's all over.
6: You handled it wonderfully. They loved you. Wait till you see the coverage tonight.
7: A little peace and quiet is welcome.
5: Listen. I thought I heard somebody crying.
6: I didn't hear anything.
7: Neither did I.
5: Like a child, crying.
6: Probably a radio somewhere on this floor.
5: Well, of course.
6: Okay, I'll call for you at 4:30, and we'll go to Max's office.
5: Ah, good. I would like to get out of this place.
7: I'm off to rehearsal now. See you at the office.
5: Rehearsal?
7: Yes, the curtain raiser. A short comic ballet of my own. You're sure you're all right now?
5: Yes. Oh, and thank you, Alexis. Thank you. There. Now listen. What was that? I did hear something. It's coming from Mary's room.
7: Let's see.
5: Mary?
8: Is the door locked?
3: Oh, yes. The key is here somewhere. Where is it? There, on the dresser.
6: This it?
3: Yes.
6: Oh. Where is she?
3: On the floor, behind the bed.
4: Jane.
6: Let me see. Quick, where's the telephone? Help me get her onto the bed. There's no time. Operator. Operator.
4: Yes, tapes.
6: Operator.
9: What did she say?
6: Operator, emergency. Get a doctor. Room 3814. Yes, tell him we think someone's been poisoned.
0: Open combat is one thing. Men have been known to stand their ground against overwhelming odds, confront the foe, and win. But it is quite another thing to join battle with an unknown assailant, whose hand you never see, whose greatest weapon is the nameless fear he can inspire. We'll learn more about the battle between those striving to protect Vera Radlova and the forces that would destroy her when I return with Act 3.
10: Some people think we play ping pong all day. 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
10: 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How big? 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
15: I think it was the first time I can remember really going fishing with my dad. I'm sure I'd been with him before, but the first time I really remember it was wading downstream with him in an extra big pair of wading boots as he felt his way very surely along the stream bed, and I shakily held onto the willows, and we found a spot where my dad lifted his finger to his lips and said, "Shh, we don't want to scare the fish away." And then I remember that fish, the biggest fish I'd ever seen in my life, and it was on the end of my line. And my dad, boy, was he proud. I'll never forget that as long as I live.
10: Give your children everything. Give them your time. A thought from The Church of Jesus Christ of Latter-day Saints.

0: murder will out, so they say. But will the murderer? Probably not, if we are to believe the latest crime statistics. And of all assassins, the most furtive and hidden is the poisoner. A change has come over Vera Radlova in the past hour. She knows the unseen enemy to be one of her own small circle, and she has lost all faith in those who claim to be her protectors. As she accompanies David March into Max Bomer's office, she feels a desperate loneliness. The loneliness of the hunted.
1: Max, there's something
2: we have... good, you're right on time.
1: Max, the maid you hired, Mary White, we have bad news. She's been poisoned.
2: Oh, good Lord.
3: We've come from the hospital.
2: How did it happen?
1: We don't know.
3: She couldn't talk to us.
1: The only thing, when we found her, she said something about tape.
3: Oh, I thought she said pain.
1: Now, Max, I think it's time we stopped fooling around and got a policewoman to stay here with Miss Radlova.
2: I did it. Mary White was a detective.
3: A detective?
2: Yes, she was there to protect you.
3: Why did you not tell me?
2: Well, I did not want to alarm you.
1: Instead, you frightened Miss Radlova half to death when this female detective came creeping around behind her. Well, this settles it. Miss Radlova, I'm going to tell you everything I know. Max has been getting menacing letters about you for a month. They even threatened to blow up the theater if you were to appear.
2: No, please, David.
1: Max has done his best to protect you. Unfortunately, nobody thought of poison.
3: Well, I did. I could never bring myself to eat in that hotel. I never want to go back there.
1: Max, I have a suggestion. Why don't we move her Miranda's place? Do it secretly and do it now.
2: Yes, that's a good idea.
3: Miranda?
2: One of my star ballerinas. You see, that is her picture, that poster on the wall.
3: Oh, of course, I have heard of her, Miranda Drew.
2: Soon to be Mrs. David March.
3: Well, congratulations. She is very beautiful. And that other poster there, is that... That is Alexis, is it not?
2: Yes, it's the Green Hornet.
3: Hornet?
1: Alex took an old-time radio show and made a rather amusing short ballet of it. He's an old-time radio buff.
3: Buff?
2: He has a large collection of old radio programs. On tape, of course. It's a hobby.
1: Max, is that clock on your desk right?
2: Yes. 5:45.
1: Well, if you don't need me, I'll be leaving.
2: So soon?
1: I want to arrange with Miranda about the apartment. Goodbye, Miss Radlova.
3: Goodbye, and thank you.
2: I wonder what got into him so suddenly.
3: I don't understand.
2: There's nothing. Now, my dear, let us talk about Leafy. Try to understand my position. The advertising is already out. The scenery is under construction.
3: I cannot think of Lethe without remembering Vladimir.
2: A terrible tragedy, but...
3: I can never hear Lethe's music without hearing that scream of Vladimir as he fell.
2: But such a thing could not happen here. That ramp in Paris was dangerous. We do not have a ramp. We have a series of platforms.
3: No, I cannot.
2: I am doing everything in my power to ensure your happiness and safety.
3: I appreciate that. It's just
2: now, listen,
3: that I...
2: Listen, I will be frank with you. You see, I cannot recover my investment unless you appear, as you agreed, in the role of Leafy.
3: Oh, I do not understand. Very well. I gave you my word. I will keep it. I will dance, Leafy.
4: Max, quick! A bomb! I just learned about it. It'll go off any minute.
2: Miss Radlova, this way, the elevator.
4: Go on the elevator. The explosion might wreck it.
2: Right. Go to the emergency stairs.
4: Alex, we must...

0: Vera. Vera, are you all right?
1: Yes.
0: My office is a shambles.
2: Don't go in there. It might be dangerous.
1: Oh, how fortunate that no one was hurt.
0: Well, we can thank Alex. But, Alex, how did you know about the bomb?
2: A letter. I've been carrying it around with me all day, unopened. I left in a hurry this morning, picked up the mail on my way out and stuck it in my pocket. I got all about it until I opened it in the cab on my way here.
1: First poison, now a bomb.
0: My dear, I make you a solemn promise. From now on, you will have a bodyguard. Both the theater and your apartment will be searched every day. There will be no question of your absolute security. I, Max Bohmer, guarantee it. Miss White? Mary?
3: Hmm? Oh, yes, Mr...
0: I'm David March. I work for Max Bohmer.
3: Oh, yes, I remember you. You brought me here.
0: Do you know how you were poisoned? Oh,
3: coffee. Only thing I had. When I removed Miss Radloff's tray, I poured myself a cup.
0: When we found you, you said something about tape.
3: Tape?
0: I thought you said tape.
3: Oh, yes, the telephone. I put a bug on it.
0: A bug?
3: I recorded those threatening telephone calls. Four of them.
0: You recorded them?
3: Yes, because they sounded phony somehow.
0: You have the tapes?
3: Yes, in my room at the hotel. You see, they didn't sound like real people.
0: I don't understand.
3: But those voices, they never answered anything I said. Like they didn't hear me. And they never called Vera Radlova by name. They said things like, you're going to die. You can't escape. Stuff like that. And one of them said, if you don't do as you're told, you are doomed. Doomed, that's kind of a phony word. You see what I mean?
0: Yes, I do see. Well, I don't want to tire you. The doctor says you're going to be fine.
3: Oh.
0: It was a very small amount of poison.
3: Yes, I know. And that's kind of funny, too. When you think about it.
0: Hello, Max.
4: Yes, David.
0: I'm calling you from the theater. The street is full of people, enormous crowd, hoping to get a glimpse of Radlova. This is going to be the greatest opening night in our history.
4: Are there enough police?
0: Police? They're all over the place. Two patrol cars, Mounties, the works.
4: They went over the theater today with a fine-tooth comb. I put detectives at every entrance, too.
0: It's a press agent's dream. Radlova hasn't arrived yet, but I'll bet there's a stampede when she does.
4: Well, I won't be happy till the performance is over and she's safely back home. I'll be alone in my box. Join me, the one closest to the stage on the right. I guess we've done everything we could do.
0: It's in the laps of the gods now.
1: Hello?
5: Miss Radlova?
1: Yes, who is this?
5: A friend. Stay away from the theater tonight.
1: What?
5: Don't go to the theater. You will die if you do.
1: How did you get this telephone number? Who are you?
5: Never mind my name. Just listen to what I say.
1: You cannot frighten me.
5: I'm not trying to frighten you. I'm trying to save your life. You must not dance, Lethe. It will mean your death if you do.
1: No, I know I will not listen.
5: Miss Radloff.
1: Who is it?
6: Alex, are you ready?
1: Oh, Alex. Come in.
2: The limousine is with... Vera, what on earth...
1: Another phone call.
2: What? That's impossible.
1: Oh, why should it be impossible?
2: Well, nobody knows you're here. And Miranda's phone is unlisted. How could they possibly find you?
1: Oh, you forget they have had 50 years experience in such things.
2: Vera, my dear, you're trembling. I'm not sure you should try to dance.
1: She said I will die tonight.
2: We'll tell Max you're ill.
1: No, I will not give in.
2: Your life is more important than any performance. Vera, please, let me call Max.
1: No.
2: Please, Vera.
1: No, I defy them. Come. We will go to the theater, you and I. and we will dance Lethe together.
0: David, where have you been? I watched the opening ballet from the back of the theater. A disaster. I have never seen Alex dance so badly.
7: I guess the threats and the bombing got to him.
0: Yes, and his wife has been riding him again. Sit down.
7: I saw Grace outside at the stage door. She said Alex had forgotten something and she was bringing it back to him.
0: Ah, that explains it. I try to think of everything, but I cannot protect my artists from their own families.
7: Cheer up. It's Radlova's night. She's what the public came to see.
0: Ah, yes. And they will not be disappointed. You know, David, at rehearsal, she was magnificent. Now, watch. You'll see as the curtain rises, Radlova is poised on the highest platform over on stage left. Alex comes on, leading the lost souls of Hades. But you'll see. Look. The curtain is going up.

0: simply beautiful.
1: I've never seen anything so breathtaking.
0: Radova is not just a dancer. She is a miracle.
1: Max.
0: This is where Alex takes her in his arms.
1: In the wings. It's Grace Cole. You can see her from here.
0: What is she doing there?
1: The woman's crazy. I better go backstage.
0: Why doesn't one of the stage crew... Oh, no. Oh, the drunken fool.
1: She's walking on the stage.
0: This is a nightmare.
1: What's wrong with Alex?
0: He's broken out of the dance. He dropped Rudlover. She's falling from the platform.

0: She's badly injured, Max. But she's asking for you.
1: Yes. Yes, thank you.
2: Max. Is that you?
0: Yes, Grace.
2: Tell me.
0: Don't try to move.
2: Oh, is Ratlova all right?
0: A few bruises, Grace, that's all. You saved her life.
2: I tried to catch her.
0: You succeeded in breaking Ratlova's fall when Alex struck her.
2: It's all my fault. Where is Alex?
0: They've taken him away.
2: I was jealous. I goaded him into it. I'm the one who should be punished, not Alex.
0: You wrote the letters?
2: No. He did that. And the poison and the bomb. I didn't know anything about it until this afternoon.
0: But, Grace, why did he warn us about the bomb?
2: He didn't want to hurt you, Max. He wanted to frighten you, make you send her back.
0: Ah, he must be insane.
2: I kept taunting him. He was getting old, that Ratlova would replace him as star of the Boma Ballet. I thought he was in love with her, and I wanted to make him hate her, but I didn't want him to kill her.
0: The telephone calls, the different voices. Oh,
2: they were actors on tape. He took them off old radio programs he had.
0: No wonder they never answered Mary's questions. Those voices had been recorded 30 years ago.
3: May I come in?
2: Oh, Miss Ratlova.
0: Now, don't try to move, Grace. Lie still.
3: Oh, Mrs. Cole, what can I say? I am deeply grateful to you. But how did you know what Alex was going to do?
2: Well, he got into a terrible rage today. He shouted at me, "Shut up, I'll kill you too." After he left, I thought, kill me too? Then I knew what it was he meant to do.
0: Ah, he must be crazy.
2: Oh, I should never have taunted him with growing old. It's hard, stars, when they start slipping and younger people come along. It means the end of the only thing they ever really loved. And a dancer's life is such a short one. Alex used to say, our names are written in water.
3: It is true. Written in the waters of Lethe.
4: So, not all the efforts of Max Bohmer could protect Vera Ratlova. In the end, her safety hung on the slim thread of another woman's conscience. Thanks to Grace Cole, she remained the pride of the Bohmer Ballet for many years. Then one evening, in a box, watching a new production of Giselle, a lovely young American ballerina, precise, controlled, exquisite, pirouetted onto the scene. A shiver ran through the great Ratlova. She felt the icy waters of Lethe lapping at her feet. I'll be back shortly.
5: O Great Spirit, whose voice in the winds I hear, and whose breath give life to all the world, hear me.
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0: Perhaps you are wondering what force would move an artist like Vera Rodlova, who had every material advantage, to leave her native country and seek freedom in a foreign land. Many dancers have done so. Markova, Nureyev, Baryshnikov. Why? The cellist, Rostropovich, put it clearly. "There is so much more I could have done for my country," he said, "if they had only given me musical freedom without regulation." Many of these gifted people have found refuge among us, and in so doing, have enriched us. Our cast included Marion Seldes, Norman Rose, Bryna Rayburn, George Petrie, and Richard Lynch. The entire production was under the direction of Hyman Brown. And now, a preview of our next tale.
1: Oh, he said it was his uncle's and he lent it to him. Why are you asking me all these questions?
2: Well, some of them I'm asking because I felt you'd rather have me do it than the police.
1: Well, why doesn't Tim tell him the truth?
2: Julie, dear, Tim is still unconscious. Tell me more about the police station.
1: Oh, I don't know. Things took forever. They came, took my fingerprints, and then... they put me in a cell. And, locked the door.
2: Yes?
1: Well, they turned out the light. I tried to tell him not to because my pop was coming. I asked them to call him. They just didn't pay any attention, and suddenly the wall... He was there. I knew he was going to get me. I just screamed and screamed. The police lady came. I told her to get my pop to get me out of there.
0: 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This is E.G. Marshall inviting you to return to our Mystery Theater for another adventure in the macabre. Until next time, pleasant dreams.

0: The Mutual Broadcasting System presents Quiet Please, which is written and directed by Willis Cooper and which features Ernest Chappell. Quiet Please for tonight is called The Thing on the Furble Board. Me, I'm a roughneck. Well, I was a roughneck, 20 years ago. A little too old, too slow now. Besides, I got a dollar now. I don't have to be a roughneck, you see. Married, got a nice home. Had to meet my wife. Hey, Mike. Her name's Maxine, but she likes to be called Mike. Mike! I guess she's busy out in the kitchen someplace. Besides, she doesn't hear very well. Shame, too, she's so pretty and everything. Well, you'll meet her. Sit down. I was saying I was a roughneck. Well, no, that doesn't mean exactly what you think it means. A roughneck is an oil field worker, specifically a guy in a drilling crew. Call them roughnecks like you call a section hand on the railroad a gandy dancer, a garage hand a grease monkey. Same time you work around the drilling crew for a while, you're going to be a roughneck in every sense of the word, boy. A derrick floor or a Furble board's no place for a guy with a bow tie. Because... yeah, when you have to fool around with drilling holes that go farther down the ground than it is from the top of Pike's Peak down to sea level. Yeah, sure they do. By the time I was a roughneck, we'd got this one well down to 7,313 feet. That was a record. But last May, Pure Oil brought one in out in the Trona Valley in Wyoming at 14,309 feet. That, friend, is almost 3 miles. Quite a hole, that, huh? Sure, I don't think there's an oil man in the world that don't wonder one time or another what's down there, besides rock and oil and gas. Oil that's made out of trees that died 20 million years ago. Oil that's made out of dinosaur bones. Oil that's maybe made out of the flesh and blood of men, maybe, that beat each other to death with a stone axe, ate saber-toothed tiger for lunch. Yeah, you get to wondering. You look at the cores that come up from way down there, and sometimes the little shells, trilobites mostly, that was alive when Manhattan Island, where New York is, was under half a mile of ice. We found some once, me and Billy Grunewald, and something found us. I'll tell you about it. We were down to around 5,400 feet. We'd set casing. We began to get water, so we hadn't stopped drilling and cement off. Well, you see, when water begins to seep in the hole, you pull your drill pipe, then you let down a cementing shoe inside the casing, and you plug up the bottom of the hole, casing and all, with quick hardening waterproof cement. Then when it's hard, you drill through the cement, go on down, and the cement outside the casing at the bottom keeps the water out. Well, we had the drill pipe all pulled and cracked. The cement was setting, see? So we was shut down, waiting for it to harden. We'd been coring just before. You see, a core drill is hollow, and as the bit digs down, it stuffs the drillings up inside it, so when you pull it out, you got a sample of the kind of stuff you're going through. And a geologist can tell a lot from that. So there's nobody around the rig except me that night. The rest of the crew's gone into town. I was toasting some pork chops over the forge for myself, but I heard a car pulling up. Look out, it's Billy Grunewald, the geologist, and I give him a hello. Hi, Billy, come and have a pork chop.
1: Hi, Porky. Where's everybody?
0: Yeah, all went to town. I'm the whole crew.
1: Yeah, I had 3 blowouts between here and Oxnard.
0: Yeah, I wondered where you was. Ted said you'd be in here about 3.
1: Yeah, I would have been, except for my tough luck. Oh, I'm dead.
0: Yeah, hungry?
1: Starved.
0: Yeah, I got 7 pork chops. And bread. And some coffee, kind of.
1: Swell. Yeah, I got a bottle in the car.
0: We're going to have a banquet.
1: Hey, where's that core? That's what I came up here to look at.
0: Yeah, back there on the bench. Look at it after supper.
1: Hey.
0: What?
1: Didn't you say you were all alone here? I thought I heard somebody talking.
0: Yeah. I don't see anybody. Well, keep an eye on that pork chop. You won't have any supper.
1: Yeah, I'm watching it.
0: Yeah, let me put the coffee on. Like so.
1: When did you finish cementing?
0: This morning. Last tower only made about 10 feet of hole, so Ted shut down before we get flooded out of house and home.
1: Funny about that water.
0: How?
1: Oughtn't to be any at that level, according to my figuring.
0: Well, there is.
1: Is it salt?
0: Sure, right out of the bottom of the ocean.
1: That's funny. Well, maybe I'll be able to tell something from the core. Yeah, I hope so. The last core I looked at, I'd have sworn we were getting into shale.
0: Well, ain't seen none yet from the cuttings.
1: That's funny.
0: Here, your pork chop's done. Yeah, take some bread.
1: Yeah, thanks. Oh, man.
0: Good, huh? Yeah, put on another. I had two already before you come.
1: Yeah, much obliged. Yeah, you know, you never can tell what's down there. You get it all mapped and plotted out, all the strata. And all you know is what comes out of the hole.
0: Yeah. Yeah, I'd like to go down there sometime if I was little enough.
1: Never get you down a hole.
0: Yeah, you'd fit. You're skinny.
1: I'll stay up here and look at the cores, bud. Where is that one?
0: Behind you. Over there.
1: Hmm? Oh. Well, I'll have a look at it.
0: Why don't you wait to finish your supper?
1: I'm just going to look at it. Put on another pork chop for me.
0: Okay.
1: Well, I wish those screech owls would be...
0: What's the matter?
1: Hey, wait a minute, Porky.
0: Well, what is...
1: Listen.
0: What's eating you?
1: You know, I'd have sworn there's somebody up there in that forbo board.
0: Ah, you're crazy. There's nobody up there.
1: Getting against those stands of drill pipe.
0: Ah, they're just rack crooked. One of them slipped. Come on back and eat your pork chop.
1: Yeah, I guess so. Only I...
0: What you so jittery about, Billy? Come on, eat your sandwich. Here.
1: Yeah, well, thanks, Porky. I don't know. I'm just naturally that way, I guess. I'm always scared of the dark. Doggone it, I hate to be a baby, but I can't help it.
0: Scared of the dark? Honest?
1: Stupid, ain't it?
0: Oh, I don't know. Everybody's scared of something. Me. Spiders scare the tar out of me. Black widows. Oh. I know how you feel, Billy.
1: There another light over here?
0: Yeah. Here.
1: Ah, oh, that's better. Hey, listen, Porky. Go out to the car and look in the left-hand door pocket and bring back that bottle, will you? That's what I need.
0: Okay, kid. Okay. So I picked up a flashlight. I turned around and went outside. I found the car. And I got the bottle. And the floor of the derrick was all lit up. And when I saw a beam of light suddenly flash up toward the forbo board, I laughed. Billy Grunewald and his ideas. Sure, I looked up. There wasn't a darn thing up there, except the drill pipe racked against the fingerboard. Oh, this forbo board. Well, you've seen oil derricks or pictures of them. Do you know that little platform that runs around the outside of the derrick about halfway up? Well, that's the forbo board. Well, you see, a drill pipe comes in lengths, and you handle them with several lengths screwed together so as to save time getting them in and out of the hole. Two lengths is a double, three is a thribble, four is a fourble. When you pull a pipe, you hoist it up inside the derrick with a traveling block, which moves up and down from the crown block at the top of the derrick. Then when a fourble of pipe is pulled out, it's held in the rotary table. You break the joint with tongs, like a great big stilts and wrench, you see. Snub a cable that's fastened to the handle over the cat head on the draw works, and that breaks the joint. Then you hold the tongs on the pipe, give the rotary table a few turns to unscrew it. You heist away with the traveling block and swing it over against the fingerboard, lean it against the derrick. The guy up on the forbo board takes off the traveling block. You do it all over again, and you got all the pipe out, you see? Well, there wasn't anybody up on the forbo board, except a screech owl, and it flew away. So Billy turned his light off, and I come on inside. And just as I come up the steps, he let out a yell.
1: Yay!
0: What's the matter? What's the matter, Billy?
1: Hey, come here. Look here.
0: Well, what's it?
1: Look, Porky.
0: My... Where did you find that?
1: Now, listen, Porky. I give you my word. That was embedded in the core.
0: Why, it couldn't be.
1: I tell you, it was. Look where I dug it out. You know what? That rock there comes from a mile underground. And it's been a mile underground for a million years. And look at this.
0: And I did look. And what he was holding was a gold ring. And it was all carved and filigreed just like jewelry. And there wasn't any kidding about it. It was real.

No, wait a minute. Hang on, I ain't done. I poked at the core of rock that looked like a kind of petrified salami or something. And then it was my turn to pretty near jump out of my pants. Because right alongside the place where Billy dug out the ring, there was a mud-covered, but very unmistakable, finger. I picked it up, and it was cold, and it was heavy, and it was solid rock. At least it felt like solid rock. And I looked at Billy, and Billy looked at me. He started to rub the mud off this here stone finger. And as he rubbed it, it began to disappear. No, he could still feel it, he said, but when the mud was gone, neither one of us could see it. And he dropped it to the derrick floor. It went clunk, and we couldn't find it any place. So you know what we done. Well, we took that bottle and we took and finished it, Billy and me. We finished it in one slug of piece, and it was a full pint of bathtub gin. It tasted just like so much well water to me. And then we sat down on the derrick floor and we looked at each other. We didn't say a word. My eyes got heavier and heavier. The last thing I remember was I heard some kind of noise that seemed to be coming up from down in a foreboard board 80 feet above us. I shut my eyes a minute. I guess I went to sleep. And I had awful dreams. Black Widow. Spiders crawling all over me with gold rings on their legs. Things I could hear but I couldn't see up on the foreboard board. Billy Grunewald climbing up the ladder outside the derrick in the moonlight. Faces looking at me and I couldn't figure out who they were. Then I was waked up by a horrible scream. A crash alongside me that shook the whole derrick. I opened my eyes to see Billy Grunewald lying on the floor 2 feet away.

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1: Oh, I know. Boy, oh boy. Or barely awake. Paddle to the metal.
2: Oh, man. I should do this for a living.
0: It feels good to be Boatu. It feels good to Geico.
3: Man's close to get it. So I sat there in the car and shivered all by myself till daylight. And then Ted and the crew came. Afterwards, a state cop and everybody in the world was asking me questions.
4: Did you and Billy have a fight, Porky?
3: I told you we didn't, Ted.
4: But you had been drinking.
3: We only had that little pint, Ted.
4: Well, what was he doing up on the foible board?
5: Did you threaten him and did he run up there to get away from
3: Listen,
5: you?
3: Listen, cop, don't be a chump. Billy Grunewald and I were good friends.
5: Then why'd you push him off the foible board?
3: I didn't, I tell you. I wasn't up there.
4: Well, what did he go up there for?
3: I don't know. I was asleep.
5: How do you know he was up there?
3: I didn't say he was. You said so. Besides, how would he break his neck if he didn't fall from way up there?
4: Well, look, officer. I think it was just another accident. I mean, we haven't got anything on Porky, and personally, I don't believe he did it.
5: Well, so it's mighty mysterious.
4: So it is. But we got work to do. Now, how about it? That cement's hard down there. I want to start drilling again, and I'm short-handed. Will you let Porky stay here till I run in my pipe again? And, well, then you can take him and ask him questions till you're blue in the face.
5: Well,
4: I... Okay. Let's get rolling. You got steam up, Happy?
6: I'm all set.
4: All right. Porky, you go up on the foible board.
3: What? Not me, Ted.
4: Oh, don't be such a boob. There's nobody up there to shove you overboard. Yeah, you can put a safety line around you if you want to. And besides, you're getting paid to do what you're told. I've lost too much time already. Come on, get going.
3: So, okay, I go up on the foible board. And you can bet I took a good gander around before I did anything else. Now, I couldn't see a thing. So I signaled to the driller to let down the traveling block, and he did. Came sailing down from up above. I was just reaching for it to pick up the first foible of drill pipe. Gave a big jerk, and the cable broke. It dropped and nearly pulled me off the foible board. And it landed right on top of Ted. And if you have any idea what a guy looks like after 2 tons of metal land on him from 80 feet up, yeah, you keep your ideas to yourself. Well, that was enough, 2 accidents in a row. The whole crew quit. They wasn't going to wait for a third. And it was Ted's money that was paying off. There wasn't any more, and as far as I know, the abandoned Derek is still there. And that was 20 years ago. Oh, I forgot to tell you something. That traveling block was right in front of my face when it broke loose. It was hanging by steel cable, 3/4-inch steel cable. And I saw that cable break right before my eyes. It looked just like a piece of string when you snap it between your fingers. I could almost see the fingers. You know what? There was something up there on the foible board with me. And so a couple of days later, I came back. I don't know if there's anything in the world as desolate, as dismal, as dead-looking as an abandoned oil well rig. There it stands like a skeleton off on a deserted side road in the bare yellow hills surrounding it, and it's the deadest thing you ever saw. I sat in my car for a long time looking at it. Everything was just the way we'd left it. I looked into the floor. The smashed traveling block was there alongside the rotary table. There was a little mutter of steam from the boiler. That was all. Then I heard a tinkle of something as it hit the ground alongside me. I looked around. There wasn't a soul in sight. But at my feet was the gold ring that Billy Grunewald and I had found in the core of rock that came from a mile underground and from 1 million years ago in time. And I heard a little sound. The sound of a kid crying. And there wasn't any kid up.

there? I heard it again, and it came from above my head, and I took out my revolver. I loaded it carefully. I started up the ladder to the foible board. No, there wasn't anything up there, nothing I could see. There was a voice crying. The voice of a little kid. Then there was a movement behind the rack of drill pipes, and I saw the pipe move, and I yelled, "Come out of there, whoever you are! Come out or I'll start shooting!" And the stand of pipe shivered, and I thought, what can it be that can handle that heavy pipe like Jack Straw's? And then there was a crash. The whole stand of pipe fell over, and I just got out of the way in time. And I was alone on the foible board with the thing. But I couldn't see it. I felt the platform tremble under my feet again as something moved toward me. I fired two or three shots. And nothing happened. I started backwards. I knew it was following me because I could hear it meowing like a cat. My feet tripped over something. I saw it was a big can of red lead that somebody had left up there. Without thinking, I picked it up and I threw it at the sound and it splashed. And there it was. And I wish... The face of a little girl, frightened, crying with hunger and terror. Hands like a human being and a finger missing from the left hand. And a body. I'll not tell you about that. I told you how I'm scared of spiders. But I knew where it came from. It had come from the bowels of the earth, come riding up on the drill pipe as we yanked it out of the well. Come to an alien world and was lost. It stood there dripping with red paint, blood red from head to foot like some horrible dream. And it put its hand on my arm. Its hand was stone, living, moving stone. And it looked into my eyes and mewed like a lost kitten.

20 years ago. I discovered many things about it, what it used for food, that it was deaf, that it was invisible and couldn't see people when it was invisible, that if you sprayed it with mud or paint or grease paint, makeup, then it could see people. And believe me, I didn't want to see its body. I can see that in my nightmares. But its face, I can't help wanting to see that pathetic little girl face. I'm afraid maybe I've fallen. But it's very beautiful. And when it's well made up, it's... But making it up, rubbing grease paint on a stone face that looks at you and smiles and it makes sounds like a lost kitten yet. I can disguise the body in long dresses. She can't hear very well. And when she's hungry, I have to stay out of her way. I found out what she likes to eat, remember? No, no, sit still. Sit still, do. Sit still or I'll have to shoot you. I want you to meet my wife. Or rather, my wife wants to meet you. Mike. Mike. There she is. Come on in, dear.

0: The title of tonight's Quiet Please story is The Thing on the Furble Board. It was written and directed by Willis Cooper and featured Ernest Chappell. And Dan Sutter played Billy Grunewald. Pat O'Malley was Ted. And Cecil Roy was also a member of the cast. As usual, music for Quiet Please is played by Albert Berman. Sound? Sound by our good friend Albert April. Now, for a word about next week, here is our writer-director, Willis Cooper.
1: Well, I'm reasonably sure that all the characters in tonight's stories were completely fictional. At least I, for one, hope so. Next week, the story is called Presto Change-O, I'm sure.
0: And so, until next week at the same time, I am quietly yours, Ernest Chappell. This program was heard in Canada through the facilities of the Canadian Broadcasting Corporation. 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

sleep no more. 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In the shadows, there may be moving things. Tonight, it may be...

0: Good evening. This is Ben Grauer introducing tonight's tale of terror, told by Nelson Armstead on the National Broadcasting Company's presentation of Sleep No More. The story of terror can be as simple as a sheeted ghost rattling chains. It can be a complex and hidden world of horror, lurking in such unholy dimensions as only the dead and the moonstruck can glimpse. Or it can be those terrible, fathomless shadows which lie buried deep in the primitive mind of civilized man. And for this evening, well, Nelson Armstead, tell us about this evening's story.
1: Thank you, Ben. We're starting off tonight with a story of an author of real stature, Jack London. As you might suspect, it's the tale of the Yukon and of a man's fight against the awful powers of nature. It's called To Build a Fire.

Day had broken cold and gray, exceedingly cold and gray. The man turned aside from the main Yukon Trail and climbed the high earth bank, where a dim and little-traveled trail led eastward through the fat spruce timberland. It was a steep bank, and he paused for breath at the top, excusing the act to himself by looking at his watch. It was 9 o'clock. There was no hint of sun, though there wasn't a cloud in the sky. It was a clear day, and yet there seemed an intangible pall over the face of things, a subtle gloom that made the day dark. And this was due to the absence of the sun. This fact didn't worry the man. He was used to the lack of the sun. It had been days since he had seen it, and he knew that a few more days must pass before that cheerful orb, due south, would just peep above the skyline and dip immediately from view. The man flung a look back along the way he had come. The Yukon River lay a mile wide and hidden under 3 feet of ice. On top of this ice were as many feet of snow. It was all pure white, rolling in gentle undulations where the ice jams of the freeze-up had formed. All this, the absence of the sun from the sky, the tremendous cold, the strangeness and weirdness of it all, made no impression on the man. It wasn't because he was long used to it. He was a newcomer in the land, a chichaco, and this was his first winter. The trouble with him was that he was without imagination. He was quick and alert in the things of life, but only in the things and not in the significances. 50 degrees below zero meant 80-odd degrees of frost. Such fact impressed him as being cold and uncomfortable, and that was all. 50 degrees below zero stood for a bite of frost that hurt and that must be guarded against by the use of mittens, ear flaps, warm moccasins, and thick socks. 50 degrees below zero was to him just precisely 50 degrees below zero. That there should be anything more to it than that was a thought that never entered his head. He plunged in among the big spruce trees. He was bound for the old claim in the left fork of Henderson Creek, where the boys were already. They had come over across the divide from the Indian Creek country, while he had come the roundabout way to take a look at the possibilities of getting out logs in the spring from the islands in the Yukon. He would be into camp by 6 o'clock. A bit after dark, it was true, but the boys would be there, a fire would be going, and a hot supper would be ready. The trail was faint. A foot of snow had fallen since the last sled had passed over, and he was glad he was without a sled, traveling light. He was surprised, however, at the cold. It certainly was cold, he concluded, as he rubbed his numb nose and cheekbones with his mittened hand. At the man's heels trotted a dog, a big native husky. The animal was depressed by the tremendous cold. It knew that it was no time for traveling. Its instinct told it a truer tale than was told to the man by the man's judgment. In reality, it wasn't merely colder than 50 below zero. It was colder than 60 below, then 70 below. It was 75 below zero. Since the freezing point is 32 above zero, it meant that 107 degrees of frost obtained. The man held steadily on. As he walked along, he rubbed his cheekbones and nose with the back of his mittened hand. He did this automatically, now and again changing hands. But rub as he would, the instant he stopped, his cheekbones went numb. And the following instant, the end of his nose went numb. He was sure to frost his cheeks, but it didn't matter much after all. What were frosted cheeks? A bit painful, that was all. They were never serious. Empty as the man's mind was of thoughts, he was keenly observant. Once coming around a bend, he shied abruptly like a startled horse, curved away from the place where he had been walking and retreated several paces back along the trail. The creek, he knew, was frozen clear to the bottom. No creek could contain water in that Arctic winter. But he knew also that there were springs that bubbled out from the hillsides and ran along under the snow and on top of the ice of the creek. He knew that the coldest snows never froze these springs, and he knew likewise their danger. They were traps. They hid pools of water under the snow that might be 3 inches deep or 3 feet. That was why he had shied in such panic. He had felt the ice give under his feet and heard the crackle of snow hidden ice skin. And to get his feet wet in such a temperature meant trouble and danger. At the very least, it meant delay, for he would be forced to stop and build a fire and under its protection to bare his feet while he dried his socks and moccasins.

Once, when he arrived at the fork of the Henderson, he took off his mittens to unbutton his jacket and shirt to draw out his lunch. The action consumed no more than a quarter of a minute, yet in that brief moment the numbness laid hold of the exposed fingers. He didn't put the mitten on, but instead struck the fingers a dozen sharp smacks against the leg, and then he sat down on a snow-covered log to eat. The sting that followed upon the striking of his fingers against his legs ceased so quickly that he was startled. He pulled the mitten on hurriedly and stood up. He was a bit frightened. He stamped up and down until the stinging returned into the feet. It certainly was cold, was his thought. That man from Sulphur Creek had spoken the truth when telling how cold it sometimes got in the country. There was no mistake about it. It was cold. He built a fire to thaw himself out and then finished eating his lunch.

0: When the man was through, he pulled on his mittens, settled the ear flaps of his cap firmly about his ears, and took the creek trail up the left fork. The dog was disappointed and yearned back toward the fire. This man didn't know how cold it was. Possibly all the generations of his ancestry had been ignorant of cold, of real cold, of cold 107 degrees below freezing. But the dog knew, all its ancestry knew, and it had inherited the knowledge. There didn't seem to be so many springs in the left fork of the Henderson. For half an hour, the man saw no signs of any. And then it happened. At a place where there were no signs, where the soft, unbroken snow seemed to advertise solidity beneath, the man broke through. It wasn't deep, but he was wet halfway to the knees before he floundered out to the firm crust. He was angry and cursed his luck aloud. He had hoped to get into camp with the boys at 6 o'clock, and this would delay him an hour, for he would have to build a fire to dry out his footgear. This was imperative at that low temperature. He knew that much. And he turned aside to the bank, which he climbed. On top, tangled in the underbrush about the trunks of several small spruce trees, was a high-water deposit of dry firewood. He threw down several large pieces on top of the snow. This served for a foundation and prevented the young flame from drowning itself in the snow. It otherwise would melt. The flame he got by touching a match to a small shred of birch bark that he took from his pocket. He knew there must be no failure. When it is 75 below zero, a man mustn't fail in his first attempt to build a fire, that is, if his feet are wet. If his feet are dry and he fails, he can run along the trail for half a mile and restore his circulation. But the circulation of wet and freezing feet cannot be restored by running when it's 75 below. No matter how fast he runs, the feet will freeze the harder. All this the man knew. The old timer in Sulphur Creek had told him about it the previous fall, and had been very serious in laying down the law that no man must travel alone in the Klondike after 50 below. He smiled as he remembered. Well, here he was. He'd had the accident. He was alone. And he had saved himself. For the first fire was a success, blazing away. He started to untie his moccasins. They were coated with ice. For a moment, he tugged with his numb fingers, and then, realizing the folly of it, drew his sheath knife. But before he could cut the strings, it happened. The tree under which he had built the fire carried a weight of snow on its boughs. High up in the tree, one bough capsized its load of snow. This fell on the boughs beneath, capsizing them. This process continued, and the snow descended without warning upon the man and the fire. And the fire was blotted out. The man was shocked. It was as though he had just heard his own sentence of death. For a moment, he sat and stared at the spot where the fire had been built, and then he grew very calm. Perhaps the old-timer of Sulphur Creek was right. If he had had only a trail mate, he would have been in no danger now. The trail mate could have rebuilt the fire. Well, it was up to him to build the fire over again, and this second time there must be no failure. Even if he succeeded, he would most likely lose some toes. His feet must be badly frozen by now, and it would be some time before the second fire was ready. The man reached in his pocket for a second piece of birch bark. He knew the bark was there, and though he couldn't feel it with his fingers, he could hear its crisp rustling as he fumbled for it. Try as he would, he couldn't clutch hold of it. Well, the old-timer of Sulphur Creek was right, he thought, in a moment of controlled despair. After 50 below, a man should travel with a partner. He beat his hands, but failed in exciting any sensation. A certain fear of death, dull and oppressive, came to him. The fear quickly became poignant as he realized that it was no longer a mere matter of freezing his fingers and toes or of losing his hands and feet. It was a matter of life and death with the chances against him. This threw him into a panic, and he turned and ran up the creek bed along the old dim trail. He ran blindly, without intention, in fear such as he had never known in his life. His dog followed behind. The running made him feel better. He didn't shiver. Maybe if he ran on, his feet would thaw out, and anyway, if he ran far enough, he would reach camp and the boys. Without a doubt, he would lose some fingers and toes and some of his face, but the boys would take care of him. It struck him as curious that he could run at all on feet so frozen that he couldn't feel them when they struck the earth and took the weight of his body. He seemed to himself to skim along above the surface, to have no connection with the earth. His theory of running until he reached camp and the boys had one flaw in it. He lacked the endurance. Several times he stumbled, and finally he tottered, crumpled up, and fell. When he tried to rise, he failed. And as he sat, regained his breath, he noted that he was feeling quite warm and comfortable. He wasn't shivering, and it even seemed that a warm glow had come to his chest and trunk. He was losing in his battle with the frost. It was creeping into his body from all sides. When he had recovered his breath and control, he sat up and entertained in his mind the conception of meeting death with dignity. Well, he was bound to freeze anyway, and he might as well take it decently. With this newfound peace of mind came the first glimmerings of drowsiness. A good idea, he thought, to sleep off to death. It was like taking an anesthetic. Freezing wasn't so bad as people thought. There were lots worse ways to die. He thought of the old-timer of Sulphur Creek and he mumbled, "You were right, old horse. You were right." Then the man drowsed off into what seemed to him the most comfortable and satisfying sleep he'd ever known. The dog sat facing him and waited. The brief day drew to a close in a long, slow twilight. Later, the dog whined loudly. And still later, it crept close to the man and caught the scent of death. This made the animal bristle and back away. A little longer it delayed, howling under the stars that leaped and danced and shone brightly in the cold sky. Then it turned and trotted up the trail in the direction of the camp it knew, to join the other food providers and fire providers.
1: Thank you, Nelson Olmsted. Certainly, no one could recreate the terrifying loneliness of the North as could Jack London. But what of our second story?
0: It's about as far removed from the Yukon as you can get, Ben, since the setting is a tropical island off Guyana. But I think you'll find it no less forbidding, as you can judge from both the name of the island and the title of this story by George G. Toodoos. Both are called Three Skeleton Key.

My most terrifying experience? Well, one does have a few in 35 years of service in the lights, although it's mostly monotonous routine work, keeping the light in order and making out the reports. When I was a young man, not very long in the service, there was an opening in a lighthouse newly built off the coast of Guyana on a small rock 20 miles or so from the mainland. The pay was high, and so in order to reach the sum I had set out to save before I married, I volunteered for service in the new light. Three Skeleton Key, the small rock in which the light stood, bore a bad reputation. It earned its name from the story of the three convicts who escaped from Cayenne in a stolen dugout canoe and were wrecked on the rock during the night, managing to escape the sea, but they eventually died of hunger and thirst. When they were discovered, nothing remained but three heaps of bones picked clean by the birds. The story was that the three skeletons, gleaming with phosphorescent light, danced over a small rock, screaming. But there are many such stories, and I didn't give the stories of the old-timers at the Isle de Saint a second thought. I signed up, boarded ship, and in a month, I was installed at the light. Picture a gray, tapering cylinder, welded to the solid black rock by iron rods and concrete, rising from a small island about 150 feet long and perhaps 40 wide. Small, barely large enough for a man to walk about and stretch his legs at low tide. In the waters about our island swarmed huge sharks who kept an eternal patrol around the base of the light. Still, it was a nice life there.

0: I had just returned from my leave at the end of June and had settled down the routine with my two fellow keepers, Legleo, and the head keeper, Itsua. 8 days went by as usual, and then on the ninth night after my return, Itsua, who was on night duty, called Legleo and me, sleeping in our rooms in the middle of the tower, and we rose immediately and, climbing the 30 or so steps that led to the gallery, stood beside our chief. Itsua pointed, and following his finger, we saw a big three-master with all sails set, heading straight for the light. A queer course, for the vessel must have seen us. Our light lit her with the glare of day each time it passed over her. She was a beautiful ship of some 4,000 tons, a fast sailer, and watching her sailing dead for us, a white wave boiling under her bows, Legleo cried out, "Well, what's wrong with her crew? Are they all drunk or insane? Can't they see us?" Itsua nodded soberly and said,
1: "See us? No doubt, if there is a crew aboard."
0: "Well, what do you mean, Chief? Are you saying that she's the Flying Dutchman?"
1: "No, that's not what I mean. If I say that no one's aboard, I mean she's a derelict."
0: And then we understood her queer behavior. Itsua was right. For some reason, believing her doomed, her crew had abandoned her. Then she had righted herself and sailed on, wandering with the wind. There was nothing we could do but watch. All this time, our glasses were riveted on her, and we suddenly cried out together, "The rats!" Now we knew why this ship in perfect condition was sailing without her crew aboard. They had been driven out by the rats. Not those poor specimens of rats you see ashore, barely reaching a foot from nose to tail. No, these were ship's rats, huge, wise creatures born in the sea, sailing all over the world on ships, transferring to other larger ships as they multiply. There's as much difference between the rats on the land and these maritime rats as between a fishing smack and an armored cruiser. Studying this ship, I turned sick, for her small lifeboats were all in place. She had not been abandoned. Over her bridge, on her deck, in the rigging, on every visible spot, the ship was a writhing mass, a starving army coming toward us aboard a vessel gone mad. Suddenly, there was a dull shock as a ship crashed and then swiftly sunk. But the rats didn't drown. Not these fellows. Thousands of heads rose, felt the wind, and we were scented, seen. To them, we were fresh meat after possible weeks of starving. Almost in one motion, every rat leaped on our island to attack the tower. We barely had time to leap back, close the door leading out of the gallery, descend the stairs, and shut every window tightly. Luckily, the door at the base of the light, which we never could have reached in time, was of bronze, set in granite, and was tightly closed. This horrible band, in no measurable time, had swarmed up and over the tower as if it had been a tree. Their teeth grated as they pressed against the glass of the lantern room, where they could plainly see us, though they couldn't reach us. A few millimeters of glass, luckily very strong, separated our faces from their gleaming, beady eyes, their sharp claws and teeth. And there we were, sealed alive in our own lighthouse, prisoners of a horde of starving rats.

0: That first night, the tension was so great that we couldn't sleep. Every moment, we felt that some opening had been made, some window given away, that our horrible besiegers were pouring through the breach. With the coming of darkness, we lit the light on the turning beam, completely maddened the beasts. As the light turned, it successively blinded thousands of rats crowded against the glass, while the dark side of the lantern room gleamed with thousands of points of light, burning like the eyes of jungle beasts in the night. The next 6 days and seven nights were a living nightmare. Magleo became morose and had nightmares in which he could see the three skeletons dancing about him, gleaming coldly, seeking to grasp him. His maniacal raving descriptions were so vivid that Ictu and I began seeing them also. There was only one thing left to do. After debating all of the ninth day, we decided not to light the lantern that night. Now, this is the greatest breach of our service, never committed as long as the tenders of the light are alive, for the light is something sacred, warning ships in danger in the night. Well, that night, three skeleton light was dark, and all the men were alive. At the risk of causing ships to crash in our reefs, we left it unlit, for we were going mad. At 2 a.m, while Ictua was dozing in his room, the sheet of metal sealing his window gave way. The chief had just time enough to leap to his feet and cry for help, the rats swarming over him. But Legleo and I, who had been watching from the lantern room, got to him immediately, and the three of us battled with a horde of maddened rats which flowed through the gaping window. They bit, we struck them down with our knives and retreated. I don't remember to this day how we ever managed to escape. All I can remember is wading through them up the stairs, striking them off as they swarmed over us, and then we found ourselves bleeding from innumerable bites, our clothes shredded, sprawled across the trapdoor on the floor of the lantern room, without food or drink. Luckily, the trapdoor was metal, set into granite with iron bolts. The rats occupied the entire tower beneath us, and on the floor of our retreat lay some 20 of their fellows who had gotten in with us before the trapdoor closed and whom we had killed with our knives. Legleo, who was in a bad state, so were we all for that matter, stared at the chief and me vacantly, stared as his gaze swung to the multitude of rats against the glass, and then suddenly he began laughing horribly.
1: Three skeletons! Three skeletons are now six skeletons! Six skeletons!
0: As the dawn broke, a patrol came out to investigate the failure of our light. Looking through my binoculars, I could see the horrified expression on the faces of the officer and crew. But the rats had also seen the crew, and as the ship drew nearer, a solid phalanx left the light, plunged into the water, and swimming out, attempted to board her. They would have succeeded as the ship was hove to, but the engineer connected his steam to a hose and deck and scalded the head of the attacking column, which slowed them up long enough for the ship to get underway and leave the rats behind. Then the sharks took part. Bellies glistening, mouths gaping, they arrived in swarms and scooped up the rats. That was one day the sharks really served a useful purpose. The remaining rats turned tail, swam to shore, and emerged dripping. We signaled with our light that we were still alive, and the ship signaled back to hang on a little longer. By noon, they were back with a fireboat, but the heavy streams of water they threw in the light tower had little effect. Nightfall came, and it was as if nothing had been done. The rats were still in possession. We had to spend another night in our prison. Magleo was sitting on the floor, babbling about skeletons. And as I turned to Ictua, he fell unconscious from his wounds. I was in no better shape and could feel my blood burning with fever. Somehow the night dragged by. And the next afternoon, I saw a tug accompanied by the fireboat come from the mainland with a huge barge in tow. Through my glasses, I saw that the barge was filled with meat. Risking the treacherous reefs, the tug dragged the barge as close to the island as possible. To the last rat, our besiegers deserted the rock, swam out, and boarded the barge, reeking with the scent of freshly cut meat. The tug dragged the barge about a mile from shore, where the fireboat drenched the barge with gasoline. A well-placed incendiary shell from the patrol boat set her on fire. The patrol boat took us off the island and left three men to replace us. And by nightfall, we were in the hospital in Cayenne. Now, what became of my friends? Well, Legleo's mind had cracked him. He was raving mad. Itua died within a week. A rat's bite is dangerous in that hot, humid climate, and infection sets in rapidly. As for me, well, when they fumigated the light and repaired the damage done to the rats, I resumed my service there. Why not? No reason why such an incident should keep me from finishing out my service there, is there? Besides, I told you I liked the place. To be truthful, I've never had a post as pleasant as that one. And when my time came to leave it forever, I tell you I almost wept as Three Skeleton Key disappeared below the horizon.

0: You can turn up the lights now. 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Nobody is there, really. Everything is all right, isn't it? Step over here, Nelson Olmsted, and tell us about next week's story.
1: Ben, two favorites of mine. The first by the master of the sardonic, John Collier, is entitled Thus I Refute Beelzy. The second eerie story is by Nelson S. Bond, who is best known for Mr. Mergenthwerker's Loblies. This one is entitled The Bookshop. If you think you can take it, we'd like to have you join us.
0: You have been listening to Sleep No More, an NBC Radio Network production directed by Daniel Sutter. Mr. Olmsted records exclusively for Vanguard Records. Until next week, when Nelson Olmsted will again be here in person, this is Ben Grauer bidding you

No. No, stay where you are. Do not break the stillness of this moment, for this is a time of mystery, a time when imagination is free and moves forward swiftly, silently. This is The Haunting Hour.

0: Unidentified Body. A simple situation can become quite intriguing when fate steps in and adds the necessary twists. Take the case of the notorious gang who put a crime reporter on the spot because his articles were dangerous to them. Now, add this twist. The fact that the gang has never seen the reporter. And add this twist. The fact that the gangsters flee from a gunfight, carrying with them the unconscious form of a stranger, a man they do not know, a man who happens to be Jim Briggs, the newspaper reporter they would like to lay their hands on.
1: Who am I? Who am I?
2: Is he on the level, Fred?
3: I think he is, Chief. If you can only teach Schmidt to keep his hands to himself.
4: I didn't do nothing. I only...
2: Shut up. I said shut up. Watch where you're driving. And you still see the cops, Petey?
1: I think we lost him, Chief.
3: It was a close call.
2: Too close. The town isn't safe for us. Not as long as that guy Briggs hounds us in the Daily Herald.
3: What do we do, Al?
2: We've got to get rid of him.
3: It won't be so easy now.
2: It's either him or us. Schmidt.
4: Yeah?
2: Take the next turn and head back to the hotel in town along Route 7. Let me tell you, Fred, this was Briggs' fault. He's got the cops worked up about us. He's got to go.
3: But how?
1: Where am I?
2: Him. What do we do with him? The way things are, we can't risk taking him to a doctor.
3: No, we'd better... Say, wait a minute. I think I can handle him, Al, by myself. Better than a doctor.
2: What do you mean?
3: Just that with Trigger doing a disappearing act and lying low for the time being...
2: You mean maybe this guy...
3: Yeah, you get it. We can use him.
2: Fine. Go ahead, then. He's all yours.
3: I don't want any interference.
2: Don't worry. I'll see that these monkeys clam up. You too, Schmidt.
4: I didn't say it.
2: Go ahead. Go ahead, Fred.
3: What's the matter, fella?
1: My head hurts.
3: Now, how'd it happen?
1: I don't know. I don't know anything. Who are you?
3: You know me. I'm Fred Booth.
1: Fred Booth? I don't remember.
3: Now, look, fella, I'm going to help you.
1: Help me?
3: Look at me. No, look right at me.
1: It's hard to hold my head that way. It hurts.
3: Try.
1: All right, I will.
3: You don't remember anything?
1: No.
3: Let's see about that. Where do you live?
1: I don't know.
3: What was your father's name?
1: His name was... I don't know.
3: Now look, fella, you're in a bad way. You've lost your memory. You've got a lot of things to learn again about yourself.
1: Yeah, I understand.
3: I'm going to start off with your name, and then later I'll tell you all we know about you.
1: Thanks. Thanks a lot, Fred.
3: Your name is Trigger Martin. Real name, Henry, but we've always called you Trigger. Oh. That sound familiar?
1: Trigger... Trigger Martin.
3: You remember now? You ever heard the name?
1: Yes. Somehow it seems familiar.
3: Trigger. Trigger, wake up.
1: Huh? Oh.
3: How are you? How's your head?
1: Oh, it's better, Fred.
3: You've been sleeping since we got here about 3 hours ago.
1: Here? Where's here? Oh. Oh, I remember the hotel.
3: That's right, the Crescent Hotel.
1: The Crescent Hotel.
3: What else do you remember?
1: Well, everything that you told me.
3: Anything else come back to you?
1: No.
3: Are you sure?
1: Yeah, that's all.
3: Now, what did I teach you?
1: My name is Trigger Martin. You're Fred Booth.
3: Go on.
1: Chief is Al Drake. I was driving was George Schmidt.
3: Now, how about the little fella?
1: He's called Petey. Fred.
3: Yes, Trigger.
1: What do we do?
3: We?
1: Yeah, I mean, you're the brains, aren't you?
3: Well, yes, I'm the guy who figures things out for Al.
1: And Schmidt?
3: Well, Schmidt's good at safe cracking and some of the heavy work.
1: Oh.
3: Petey used to be a dip, a pickpocket. He's got light fingers. Nervous, but good to have around sometimes.
1: Well, what about me?
3: The rest of us have pulled some pretty rough stuff, Trigger, but we've all kept our hands clean of your line.
1: Oh. What is my line?
3: It's murder, Trigger. Murder.
2: How's he getting along, Fred? Trigger.
3: Okay.
2: Your treatment?
3: Well, what's wrong with it?
2: Risky.
3: Nah, he'll be all right.
2: He'd better. We'll need him, but soon.
3: I told him just now that he was a killer.
2: Yeah? Any questions?
3: No, he just wants to learn all about himself.
2: Great.
5: Would you be liking your rooms clean now, Mr. Drake?
2: Sure, anytime, Mrs. Calder, but since when do you open doors without knocking?
5: Well, if you're not up at this time of day, you ought to be ashamed of yourself.
3: Oh, it's not that, Mrs. Calder, but sometimes we have business conferences and can't be disturbed.
5: Oh, business, is it? Well, I've got a couple of dollars put away I'd like to invest.
2: Mrs. C., you're a great kidder.
5: And why should I be kidding? I'd like to live in style like you and Mr. Booth and the other gentlemen.
2: Finance is hard work, Mrs. Calder. You'd better stick to cleaning.
5: And that's just what I'll be doing, if you gents will let me. Well, I'll start in this inside room and...
3: Mrs. Calder, I don't think you'd better go in there. Not for a couple of days.
5: No?
3: One of our associates is in there sleeping.
5: Mr. Schmidt?
3: No, a new associate. He was hurt a little.
2: In a hunting accident.
3: He's got to have rest.
5: Oh, you. I'm thinking you just like to be living in a dirty room. Well, I'll be back later then.
2: I think you'd better. And remember, don't go in there.
5: I'll not be forgetting, Mr. Drake.
3: Chief, we ought to get out of town. Really hide out.
2: They can't pin anything on us yet. Besides, I like to live nice.
3: I like to live.
2: What's eating you? You don't have a murder rap against you.
3: So what?
2: Trigger's the only guy in this mob who ever had the chair to worry about. Now...
3: Al, calm down, Al.
6: You saying something about me, Chief?
3: Trigger, you ought to be taking it easy in your own room.
6: I tried, but every time I lay down, my head started.
2: Something hurting you, Trigger?
6: Not exactly hurting.
3: What then?
6: This business. What you told me before about my killing people. I don't like it.
3: What's the matter, Trigger? You going soft?
6: Maybe I am.
2: You know what happens to pals of mine that go soft?
6: No. No, I don't.
2: Nothing much. Nothing much that you'd care to hear about, and we don't even notify their families.
6: I don't know as that'd make much difference to me. I can't even remember my family.
3: You can't remember lots of things, but they happened. So what?
6: So I want to quit.
2: Trigger.
6: I want to quit, do you hear? I don't know what I did before or how I felt before, but I know I couldn't go around knocking off guys just because you put the finger on them. Not now. Maybe the sock on the head softened me or made me yellow or reformed me or whatever else you want to call it, but... I just couldn't kill a guy, and I know it. Not now. There's something inside tells me.
2: What are you going to do about it, Trigger?
6: There's nothing to prevent me from walking out of here.
2: Why, you did it.
3: Take it easy, Al. Well, look, Trigger. How many guys have you knocked off?
6: I don't know. I can't remember. Can't remember anything except what you told me.
3: Now listen to me, and listen carefully. I know of six.
6: Me? Six murders?
3: Yeah. And I don't know how many before you started working for Al.
2: I heard you'd done plenty.
3: Sure. Sure, you can walk out of here if you want to, but it won't do you no good.
6: I don't get it. Six murders.
3: Practically every cop in the country's got orders to drag you in, dead or alive. And with your rap as a cop killer, they're going to shoot first. Now, you want to walk, or do you want to play ball?
6: Well, I'll stay. I have to stay. Petey, will you stop jumping from one chair to another?
7: I can't help it, Trigger. Makes me nervous to stay in one place.
6: Well, then get out of here.
7: I can't. Not with you sick like that.
6: You're not doing me any good. Why don't you get out?
7: Hi, Chief.
2: Well, Trigger, I see you've quieted down. Not so independent like you were a couple of hours ago.
6: Well, I'm okay now, I suppose.
2: Petey, you can take a few minutes off. I'll stay with Trigger.
7: Thanks, Chief.
2: Now, are you gonna work for me, or do you want to be plugged by a cop?
6: I said I was staying.
2: Make sure you mean it. I've got a little job for you.
6: Oh? Who is it?
2: There's a little squirt of a reporter on the Daily Herald in this town, and he's out to cause trouble.
6: What's he done?
2: Shut his mouth off about me. Every day for the last week in his paper, he knows too much.
6: What's his name?
2: Jim Briggs.
6: Where can I contact him?
2: I don't know where he lives or what he looks like. Hogan, my outside man, is trying to get some dope on him before you go to work.
6: Right.
2: Okay. See you later. Pete.
8: Yeah, Chief.
2: Fred, Schmidt, and me are going out on some business. You stay and keep Trigger company.
8: Sure, Chief.
2: So long.
8: So long.
6: Pete, how long have I been working for Al?
7: 2 years, about. Why?
6: It's funny me not remembering. Who'd I work for before?
7: I don't know. You never told me.
6: Do I have any friends, you know, outside the mine?
7: I don't know. You didn't talk much.
6: How about family?
7: I guess you got some.
6: Where do they live?
7: I don't know.
6: Did you ever see me with a girl or anything?
7: Why are you asking all these questions?
6: Come on, Petey, tell
7: me. I don't know nothing, I tell you.
6: I don't understand, Petey. Can't you tell me anything about myself?
7: Will you quit pestering me?
6: Petey, did I ever serve time?
7: Yeah, I think you did.
6: What prison?
7: Stop it, will you? Don't ask me no more questions.
6: I only asked you what...
7: I can't stand it. I just shut up. Questions. I gotta get out of here.
6: Petey. What's the matter with that guy? Yeah, come in.
5: Excuse me, sir. You mind if I do a bit of dusting?
6: No, not at all. Come on in.
5: Mr. Drake told me not to disturb you, but the dirty room kind of gets you down when you have to stay in it, don't it?
6: Yeah, it does.
5: That's a nasty knock you've got on your head.
6: It's nothing. I just bumped into a door.
5: Oh? Well, if you'd like, I'll send Dr. Eisner up. He's the hotel doctor. Very good he is.
6: Oh, it'll get better by itself.
5: Just as you say, sir. Well, I'll be on my way now. Just a lick and a promise, but I'll do a thorough job tomorrow.
6: Thanks. Oh, just pick up that piece of paper near the door, will you?
5: This one?
6: Yeah.
5: You want it?
6: Yes, please. Petey dropped it. I'll give it to him. Thanks.
5: Yes, sir. Here. Goodbye.
6: So long. Petey. Tell Al everything's set for Trigger's burial. You supply body. Kogan. So they're going to get rid of me. Well, we'll see about that.
7: Trigger! Trigger!
6: Yeah?
7: Did you happen to see me drop a little piece of paper?
6: Piece of paper?
7: Yeah. When I went outside.
6: No, Petey. No. No, I didn't.

0: Our story is about a mind from which all memory has been erased. Its owner was brought to the headquarters of Al Drake's notorious gang in the Crescent Hotel. There, his history was taught him by Fred Booth, brains of the gang. There he was told that he was Trigger Martin. Trigger Martin, who had killed many men. Even though he felt he could not go on with his murderous career, he knew he was bound to it by his past. But then he intercepted a message that indicated he was to be killed.
1: Everything's set for Trigger's burial. You supply body. Why do they want to kill me? The cops, I can understand, but me, their own pal. I've got to get out of here. I've got to escape. I've got to.
2: Trigger.
1: What do you want?
2: Snap out of it.
1: I wasn't doing anything, Schmidt.
2: You're sitting there thinking. I don't like it.
1: Well, what do you want me to do?
2: Talk.
1: Talk? I don't feel like talking.
2: Petey says you drove him nuts with your talking. Now you're quiet like a boneyard. Come on, talk.
1: All right, I'll talk. Do I have any family, Schmidt?
2: I didn't say for you to ask questions.
1: That's all I've got on my mind.
2: Well, keep me yourself, then.
1: You don't like staying here with me, do you?
2: Al told me to. He said you shouldn't be left alone.
1: I'll be all right. I won't try to get away.
2: I didn't ask you that.
1: Oh, go ahead, Schmidt. I'll be okay. I'll play some of the records.
2: I don't want to get into no trouble with that.
1: You won't. Go on. Go on. Take a little time off.
2: Thanks. Thanks, Trigger. I'll see you.
1: Pick a good loud record. Stardust, St. Louis Blue. Darktown, Splinter's Ball. Look at this. Personal Recording Studios, Boardwalk, Atlantic City. Regards to Al and all the gang from Gloria and Trigger. This I gotta hear. Gloria.
3: We're having a great time here, and we just thought we'd send you like regards from the boardwalk. Come on, Trigger, say something. It won't hurt you, you know. Say hello. Say anything.
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3: If I'd known he'd lost his memory then, I would have. But this way, he's going to bump off Briggs, and we'll be in the clear. It's a perfect setup.
4: You hope.
3: Sure it is. I'll figure it out for yourself.
4: I don't know, Fred. I only wish I knew who he was.
3: Trigger.
5: Mm-hmm.
3: How you feeling?
5: Oh, much better today, Fred.
3: Your head all right?
5: Oh, sure. Al told me he had a job for me.
3: Yeah.
5: I think I could do it today.
3: You better do it today. That's what I came to talk to you about.
5: Al said the guy's name is Jim Briggs.
3: That's right. And if you know what's good for you, Trigger, you're going to get him. But fast. Look what he says in today's paper. The most flagrant flouter of the law in this gang of hoodlums is a vicious gunman who goes by the name of Trigger Martin. Of all the members of this organized crime syndicate, he should be the easiest to convict, for it is rumored that he is responsible for at least 6 cold-blooded murders. How about some action, Mr. Police Commissioner? What do you think about that, Trigger?
5: Let me see that.
3: What do you want to see it for? I read you the part about you.
5: I want to see it.
3: Okay, here. Punish yourself.
5: The most flagrant flouter of the law in this gang of hoodlums is a vicious gunman by the name of Trigger Martin.
3: And how do you like that? That guy's going to see that you're burned unless he gets shut up. Hey, what's eating you?
5: Fred, did I ever see this article before?
3: No, you couldn't have. Just come out today.
5: For a second, I thought...
3: You got no time to think, Trigger. The only thing that'll do you any good now is to get a hold of that Briggs and...
5: Yeah, yeah. You're right, Fred. Briggs. He's my man. Listen, Al, I've been waiting 3 hours. I can't stand it. I gotta get into action.
4: Take it easy, Trigger.
5: Let me track the guy down.
3: That's Petey's job.
4: Yeah, as soon as he's got the dope, I'll give the go sign.
5: But, Al, I'm a dead duck if I don't nail Briggs and soon.
4: Yeah, you will be. But we can't afford to make any mistakes.
3: That's what I've been telling him, Chief. But he got all worked up about those newspaper articles.
4: Save it, Trigger, until...
3: Well, that must be Petey. Open up, Schmidt.
6: Okay, Fred.
4: Well, Petey.
3: Any luck?
6: I just get a line on this guy, Briggs.
4: Go ahead.
6: Don't rush me, Chief. Makes me nervous.
4: Come on.
6: The Herald got him in from Chicago to do this job on us. He's new to town.
4: That's why we don't know him.
6: Yeah, I guess so.
3: Where does he live?
6: He's got his office set up and his room's in the same place. Sends his stuff to the Herald over the phone.
4: Petey, where does he live?
6: Gee, Chief, didn't I tell you? 41 McDougal Alley in the basement. One of them garden apartments.
4: Did you get that, Trigger?
5: Sure. 41 McDougal Alley in the basement.
4: Okay, that's right. And here's your gun.

0: Yeah, MacDougal Alley. 47. 45. 43. 41. Basement. Careful. Maybe a trap. Don't forget they've been lying all along. Careful. Careful. There's the door. Door to his apartment. Maybe he'll help me if he doesn't shoot me first. I'll try the door. It's not locked. It's dark. Light a match.
1: Jump up, Regan.
2: Okay, Kreider.
1: Let me go.
3: No, you don't.
2: Hold it, Kreider.
1: Let go of me.
3: Watch it, Regan. He's got a gun.
2: I see.
3: Good. Good work. Right on the head. He's out.
2: Well, that'll take care of him for a while.
3: It was a close call. Closest I've had since I joined the force.
2: Yeah. That gun ain't no toy.
3: He's coming around.

0: Better snap the cuffs on him.
1: All right. Wonder what his angle is on the case.
0: I'll question him. Hey, come on. Come on, snap out of it.
1: Wake up, you.
2: My head.
0: Come on, come on, come on out of it.
2: What? Hey, who are you? What are you doing here?
0: That's just what we were going to ask you.
2: Well, this is my apartment. My name is Briggs, Jim Briggs.
0: Jim Briggs disappeared 3 days ago. We're working on the case.
1: If you're Jim Briggs, maybe you can tell us where you've been.
0: Half the police force has been looking for Briggs.
2: I don't know. I can't remember. All I know is that I'm Jim Briggs and this is my apartment.
0: Yeah? Do you usually come into your apartment with a gun in your hand?
2: I don't know. All I remember is... I remember watching a gun battle.
0: You sure you weren't in it?
2: And then... Yeah, I remember now. A little. I was in a hotel somewhere in town with some men named Drake and Booth and Schmidt and Petey.
1: Hey, Kreider, that's Al Drake's mom.
0: Yeah, and this guy is one of them. He must be that Trigger Martin character. You know, we never got pictures of any of them.
2: No, I'm Jim Briggs, I tell you. Look, give me a chance. I think I can lead you to their hideout. Please. I think I remember where it is.
3: Okay, Fred, this was your idea.
4: He'll come back, Al. I got that guy completely bamboozled.
3: Now, listen, Chief. I don't want to stay here and be trapped. They'll get us. They'll get us for sure.
4: Petey, shut up. What'd I tell you? He's back.
3: Okay, open up, Schmidt. Well, Trigger, did you do it?
2: You told me to kill him, didn't you?
3: Stop the dramatics. Of course I told you.
2: Well, I did it. I found the guy in his apartment. He was working at a desk. He looked up and I gave it to him.
3: Let's have your gun, Trigger.
2: My gun? What for?
3: Come on, hand it over.
2: I threw it away.
3: I don't believe you. Schmidt, grab him.
2: Okay, no, you don't, Schmidt. Put up your hands. All of you.
3: Now, Trigger. No point in getting jumpy. How long do you think you'll get away with
2: this? Cut it. You know I'm not Trigger, and I know.
3: Whoever you are and whatever your game is, no one person doesn't stand a chance against four. You won't get out of here alive.
2: I think I will. Petey, open that door,
5: yeah,
2: quick.
5: Yeah, right away.
2: Come on in, Kreider.
0: All right, you guys. Bundle these hoodlums into the wagon.
2: Did you get what you wanted, Kreider?
0: Perfect. Direct evidence tying Drake to an attempted murder. We've been trying to get that for years.
6: Great work, Mr. Briggs.
3: Briggs, Booth, you idiot. We had the guy all the time.
2: Sure you had me. I didn't know it and you didn't know it. Hey, that'll make a swell feature story. The case of the unidentified body written by the corpse itself.

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For mystery is a strange companion, a living memory in the haunting hour.

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2: When I come into the Blue Ribbon on 49th Street west of Broadway, I could tell right away nobody told Doc Hawkins about my misfortune. Doc, who ain't one really, writes a daily medical column for the Racing Form, and we're celebrating his being sprung from the alcoholic ward. He got one look at me and he choked on a piece of gefilte fish.
3: What happened? Look at that. Clucker's become a character.
2: Now lay off, Doc.
3: Look at that, a gray flannel suit, a black tie. Clucker, where is your purple and green check sports jacket? Where are your two-toned suede shoes? Why, you've become a character.
2: That was Zelda's idea. She wanted to make a gentleman out of him.
3: Wanted to? Why, you two kids got married just before they took my snakes away. Don't tell me you've flipped already.
2: You don't know, Doc?
3: No. What happened?
2: Well, it was right after you tried to take the warts off the fire hydrant that Zelda started hearing voices. It got real bad.
3: How bad?
2: Well, she's at Glendale Center upstate. I just came back from visiting her.
3: Well, did the psychiatrist give you a diagnosis?
2: Yeah, I got it memorized. Catatonia dementia precox.
3: Oh, rough. Very rough. The outlook is never good in such cases.
2: Maybe they can't help her, but I will.
3: Now, Clocker, you're a race handicapper. You run the best tip sheet on Broadway. But people are not horses. You've got to think of your public. For instance, what's good at Hialeah, huh? My bar bill is about to be foreclosed, and I can use a long shot.
2: Those couch artists don't know what's wrong with Zelda. I do.
3: You do?
2: Well, almost. I'm so close I can hear the finish line camera clicking.
3: Now, that's very interesting. Perhaps we can collaborate on an article for the psychiatric journal.
2: All right, look. Look at these shots. Look, here.
3: Huh?
2: I use the same system I used to dope the races. Look, Zelda's got catatonia. She used to be a hoofer before we got married, and now she does time steps all day.
3: Stereotype movements are typical of catatonia.
2: You don't get it. She does time steps. The first thing you learn in hoofing, over and over. 10 or 15 hours a day. And she keeps talking like she's giving lessons to some jerk kid who can't get it straight. And I hear when these catatonics pull out, they don't remember much or maybe nothing.
3: Protective amnesia.
2: They work harder and longer at what they're doing than they ever did when they were regular citizens. And they don't get a red cent for it.
3: I beg your pardon.
2: I said they were getting stiffed. Anybody who works that hard ought to get paid.
3: I don't understand what you're getting at.
2: What are they knocking themselves out for if it's for free? Doc, I tell you, I miss that mouse. I gotta save her. She can't see or hear us, but she can sure see or hear something. And I'm gonna dope her.
3: Parker, it's too much for you.
2: Too much for me, huh? Who was it said Warlock had turned into a dog in his third year? Who was it had 7 winners the opening day at Belmont? You take my word for it, Doc. I'll beat the schizophrenia handicap. I hadn't been paying much attention to my tip sheet while I was doping a catatonia dodge. I tell you, I miss Zelda. I miss the bobby pins on the floor and the nylon stuck on a shower rack, the toothpaste tube squeezed from the top. I had to get her back somehow. Next day, I took a cab and went out to that place. I sat in the room and watched her dance. Oh, it was something. Because Zelda was worth watching, even with her eyes blank and her feet shuffling through that simple time step.
3: Mr. Locke, visiting time is almost up.
2: All right. Zelda. Listen, Zelda. How long can they take to learn a time step?
3: She can't hear you.
2: Look, kid, I don't know who these squares are that you're working for, but tell them if they take you, they gotta take me too, you hear? I had an idea now. I had a dope that Zelda was showing them how to dance, whoever they are. And the only way I could spring her was to find out who was controlling her and what they were after. The first step was to get him interested in me and what I know about racing, doping horses. So I stood there next to Zelda and I started to talk. Now, the first thing you gotta figure is bloodlines. You take a horse, you gotta know back maybe 4 or 5 generations on both sides. Then you gotta know where the colt was foaled, what time of year, because all horses are 1 year old on the 1st of January. And there's confirmation, training. You take a horse with good bloodlines, break him in the spring on a hard training surface track, and the first thing you know, you got a horse with a shin splint. Well, they may cover it up, but if you know it's there...
1: I once knew
2: a horse ran in Hialeah who was scared of flamingos.
1: Hey, what are you doing?
2: Had a fine record at Gulfstream and Bowie. But when he got down to Hialeah and got one look at the flamingos, he wouldn't run for beans.
1: Mr. Locke, are you all right?
2: Shut up, I'm busy.
1: Mr. Locke!
2: You bet on a horse that's scared of flamingos at Hialeah and you're gonna come in with your tail between your legs. Coming back every day. I'd just sit there next to Zelda while she did a time step and I'd talk about horses over and over. And then finally, I started to hear voices.

0: Like it was a fog, I could see the attendant in his white coat asking me questions, and I couldn't hear him. I knew I just kept on talking about the horses. And then suddenly, I wasn't there. I was somewhere else. I was in a big square, and the buildings looked like the new Roosevelt Raceway. All modern. Or maybe like the World's Fair. There were trees and statues. And there were hundreds of people standing around, and they all looked scared. There was a little man with bifocals and a vest with pins and needles in it standing next to me. He looked scared. But I knew it had worked. I was on my way to Zelda.
1: How did I get here? Excuse me, mister. How did I get here?
0: I don't know.
1: I can't take time for pleasure trips. I've got a customer coming in tomorrow for a fitting. She'll positively murder me if her dress isn't ready.
0: She can't murder you. Not anymore.
1: You mean we're dead?
0: Don't ask me, but I don't think you're dead. That much I can tell you. Some of the people in the crowd were complaining they had families to take care of, while others were worried about leaving their businesses. And they all grew quiet when a man climbed up on a big platform in front. He was a very tall and dignified guy, and he had formal clothes and a white beard like the chief mourner at a politician's funeral.
2: Ladies and gentlemen, please feel at ease. You are not in any danger. No harm will come to you. If you will listen carefully to this orientation lecture, you will know where you are and why.
1: What is it? I don't understand.
0: It's a pitch.
2: Friends, I know you are puzzled at all this. Now let me explain. You've been chosen, yes, carefully screened and selected, to help us in what is undoubtedly the greatest cause of all history. You will learn more about it as we work together in this vast and noble experiment.
1: What experiment? What is it?
0: I got it picked. This is a pitch. These guys are out for something. Smells like a con.
2: Let me state this in its simplest terms. Now, you know that there are billions of stars in the universe and that the stars have planets. A good many of these planets are inhabited. In almost all instances, the dominant form of life is quite different from yours. I am not of your planet or solar system. I am not formed as you see me. My true appearance would seem to be rather confusing to human eyes.
0: Nuts, get to the point.
2: Truth is, we are not here. And neither are you. Here is a projection of thought. A hypothetical point in space. A place that exists only by mental force. Actually, our bodies are on our own respective planets.
1: What's he saying? What does he mean?
0: Wait, he'll give us the convincer after the build-up.
2: Our civilization is considerably older than yours. For many of your centuries, we have explored the universe both physically and telepathically, and during this exploration, we discovered your planet. We tried to establish communication, but there were grave difficulties. And it was the time of your dark ages. And I'm sorry to report that those people we did make contact with were generally burned at the stake.
0: Here it comes. He's getting ready to slip us the sting.
1: Well, I don't think you ought to say a thing like that about a fine, decent gentleman. He's obviously very sincere.
2: The problem we face is that the human race is doomed. The history of your race is a record of incessant wars, each more devastating than the last. And now, finally, man has chained the power of worldwide destruction. The next war, or the one after that, will unquestionably be the end not only of civilization, but of humanity, perhaps even of your entire planet. Then, why have we brought you here? Because man, in spite of his suicidal blunders, is a magnificent race. He must not vanish without leaving a complete record of his achievements. Now, this is the task we must work together on. Each of you has a skill, a talent, a special knowledge we need for the immense record we're compiling. Every area of human society must be covered. And so we need you urgently. Your data will become part of an imperishable social document that shall exist untold eons after mankind has vanished.
0: Oh, he had a slick con. He had that crowd in the palm of his hand like a small-time grifter selling pearl necklaces on 6th Avenue. They all cheered. They were all flattered to think that they were joining in this vast project to make a record of the human race. After a while, they broke us up into divisions, and I got herded into a building marked Sports and Rackets. They took my name and my occupation like I was applying for unemployment insurance.
3: Now, here's our problem, Mr. Locke. We're making two kinds of perpetual records. One is written, more precisely, microscribed. The other is a wonderfully exact duplicate of your cerebral pattern, in more durable material than brain matter, of course.
0: Of course.
3: The substance we use in place of brain cells absorbs memory quite slowly. But you'll be happy to know that the impression once made can never be lost or erased.
0: Delighted, tickled to pieces.
3: I knew you would be. Well, let's proceed, shall we? First, a basic description of horse racing.
0: I started telling them about horse racing, but they held me down to one sentence. They said I had to repeat it over and over so that that recording thing could get it. They had a picture of my body back on Earth lying in a bed in a hospital just saying that one sentence over and over again.
3: Well, that's enough for today. Isn't it amazing? We have a more detailed record of human society than man himself ever had. Your life, my life, the life of this Zelda whom you came here to rescue, all are trivial. For we must all die eventually. But the project will last eternally.
0: You're telling me you know what I'm here for?
3: To secure the return of your wife. I would naturally be aware that you'd submitted yourself to our control voluntarily. It was in your file that was sent to me by admissions.
0: Then why did you let me in?
3: Because, my dear friend, we also...
0: Now, look, leave out the friend pitch. I'm here on business.
3: As you wish. We let you in, as you express it, because you have knowledge that we should include in our archives. We hoped you'd recognize the merit and scope of our undertaking. Most people do, once they're told.
0: Zelda, too?
3: Oh, yes. Yes, Zelda's extremely cooperative, quite convinced. Would you like to see her?
0: Yeah, sure I would.
3: Well, that can be arranged. I'll call the Arts and Entertainment section and arrange a meeting.
0: Zelda, baby.
4: I'm Clocker.
0: Let's get out of here.
4: Oh, hello, Clocker.
0: Aren't you glad to see me? I spent months and shot every dime I've got just to find you.
4: Well, sure, I'm glad to see you, hon, but I can't waste any time. This work is so important.
0: I want to talk to you. That con artist with a white beard
4: said... Oh, isn't he wonderful, Clocker? Aren't they all wonderful? Regular scientists devoting their whole lives to this terrific cause.
0: What's so wonderful about that?
4: They could let the earth go boom. It wouldn't mean a thing to them. Everybody wiped out, just like there never were any people. Not even as much record of us as the dinosaurs. Gee, wouldn't that make you feel simply awful?
0: I wouldn't feel a thing. All I'm worried about is us, baby. Who cares about the rest of the world doing a disappearing act?
4: I do, and so do they. They aren't selfish, like some people I could mention.
0: Selfish? You're darn right I am. Zelda, listen. I'm selfish because I got a wife, and I'm nuts about her, and I want her back.
4: I have to help out on this project. It's the least I can do for history.
0: History? What did history ever do for us? Go turn in your time card, baby. Tell them you got a date with me back on Earth.
4: No, this is my job as much as theirs. More, even. They don't keep anybody here against their will. I'm staying because I want to, Clocker.
0: But, honey...
4: Excuse me, I've got to get back. I'm teaching them the soft shoe now.

0: Are you satisfied now, Mr. Locke?
1: Listen, take away the doom push and this racket folds. Listen, suppose you're all square. Suppose you're leveling. You're knocking yourself out because your guess is we're going to commit suicide.
0: But is there any doubt of it? Do you honestly believe the Holocaust can be averted?
1: I think it can be stopped, yeah. Listen, between these catatonics and me, we could tell them what it's all about. I notice you got people from all over the world here. They're getting along fine because they have a job to do and don't have time to hate each other. Well, it could be like that back on Earth.
0: Mr. Locke, we have experimented in the manner you suggest, but a human psychological mechanism defeated us.
1: Yeah? What was that?
0: Protective amnesia. They completely and absolutely forgot everything they'd learned here.
1: Well, what are the odds on me remembering?
0: Well, you are our first volunteer.
1: Look, I'll give you a deal. You let me out, and maybe I'll be the first case that didn't get amnesia, and I can tell the world all about this. I'll come back if I lame out. You can pick me up any time you want. But if I make headway, you gotta let Zelda go, too.
0: It's a very reasonable proposition. We'll lift our control, Mr. Locke, for a suitable time. If you can arouse a measurable opposition to racial suicide, measurable, mind you, then we agree to release your wife and revise our policy completely.
1: I came to at Glendale. It took me about 2 weeks to convince them that I was all right again. But I had to convince the world that they were throwing a race and that they needed a saliva test. So I started to write it all out in my tip sheet, in and around the horses. Around that time, I ran into Doc.
2: Clocker, my boy, you've no idea how anxious we were about you. But you're looking fit, I'm glad to say.
1: Thanks. I wish I could say the same about you and the rest of the world.
2: No need to worry about us. We'll muddle along somehow.
1: You think so, huh?
2: I'm glad to see you've got your tip sheet going again. As long as the bobtails run, who cares what happens to anything else?
1: Of course, nobody listened to me. I had posters printed telling everybody. I hired sandwich men to walk through the city. I made speeches in Columbus Circle. I told everybody doomsday was near. I sent letters to Congress, to the UN, editors of newspapers. Nobody paid any attention. I sneaked into the balcony of the General Assembly and tried to shout a speech, and he threw me out, very politely. I wrote the whole thing up for a magazine, and they printed it and sent me a check and told me if I had any more fiction, they'd be glad to run it. They kept trying to tell everybody the truth about the catatonics. We ought to go to the hospitals and get ourselves let in and have the aliens take over and show us where we're going. But nobody would listen. And then finally, I went back out to Glendale.
2: Oh, Mr. Locke, we were wondering when you'd come visit your wife. You've been away?
1: I want my old room back.
2: But you're perfectly normal.
1: Give me half hour alone, and you'll be glad to give me my room. Well, here I am back again.
0: Oh, Mr. Locke.
1: Okay, I'll give you all the rest of the dope on raising. You won't have any trouble with me.
0: Then you're convinced. You failed.
1: I'm no dummy. I know when I'm licked.
0: So do we, Mr. Locke. Naturally, you have no way of detecting the effect you've had. We do. The result is that because of your experiment, we're gladly revising our policy.
1: Huh? Is this a rib? Nobody listened to me.
0: Oh, but they did. Visits to catatonics have increased considerably. When the visitors are alone with our human associates, they tentatively follow the directions you gave them in your article. Not all do, to be sure. Only those who feel as strongly about being with their loved ones as you do about your wife. We've accepted 4 voluntary applicants.
1: You mean I made it?
0: That's right. Before long, we shall have to increase our staff as the numbers of voluntary applicants increases geometrically. And then we'll be able to release the first group to go back and carry the message. Whenever you care to, Mr. Locke. You and your wife are free to leave.
1: Okay, but I'll tell you what. I owe you plenty. I'll help make that record before I go. I'll teach you how to dope the horses. Is that what you want?
0: Why, yes.
1: All right, then let's go. The quicker we get started, the quicker we can get back.
3: 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Featured in our cast were Frank Maxwell as the clocker and Thomas as his time-stepping wife, Zelda, Arnold Moss as the otherworldly one, John Griggs as the doc who wasn't one, really, and Sam Raskin as the confused little tailor with his mouth full of pins. Your announcer, Fred Collins. X-1 was directed by Kenneth McGregor and is an NBC Radio Network production.

hear not only the voice in her throat as she speaks, but also the voice in her mind as she thinks.

0: We're going to visit the Louvre now. A treasure house of culture. The very pearl of your visit to Paris. Now come this way, girls. This way.
1: This way, girl. This way. Prune-faced old maid. Makes me sick. Who cares about the Louvre and scummy pictures and junk like that? Fun. I want fun.
0: Now, Jean Taylor, why do you always lag behind? You know that makes my task of shepherding you girls infinitely more difficult.
2: Do I have to be shepherded? Do I look like a sheep?
0: Now, Jean, my dear, please don't take that attitude again. Your father...
2: My father. My father. What does my father understand about me?
0: Now, Jean...
2: What does anybody understand about a girl like me?
0: My dear child, for 20 years I've conducted young ladies...
2: For 20 years you've been a pain in the neck.
0: Jean Taylor...
2: A pain in the neck, that's what you are. Here we have the Mona Lisa. She's got a pan like a hunk of cheese. Culture, girls. Culture.
0: Jean.
2: Culture.
0: Jean Taylor.
2: You make me sick.
0: Jean Taylor, how could you?
2: Oh, don't pop up like that. You'll blow something.
0: Cable. A cable to your father.
2: Go ahead, cable him. Send for him. Who cares? What good's Paris if I don't get any fun out of it? You dried up prune.
0: I've never been talked to like this in all my life.
2: Well, that's what you are. A prune. A little dried up prune.
0: The other girls.
2: The other girls make me as sick as you make me sick. Fun. Fun's what I want. And neither you nor my father nor anybody else is going to stop me from having it.
0: Now I understand how you broke your mother's heart.
2: Oh, cut it out. That tune's made me sing in the choir long enough. I'm sick of it. Money's for fun and life's for fun. I'm young. My father's got plenty of what it takes. So starting right now, the devil with sculptures and paintings and all your culture. This is Paris. Paris. And I'm going to have fun. Fun. Fun. And I'm starting right now.
0: Jean, come back here. Jean, come back here.
1: Chasing after me. Never catch up with me. Dried old prune. Fun. Fun. Paris full of fun. Free now. Yeah, I'm free now. Until she cables father. Get all the fun I can while I'm free. Nobody knows me here. Get away with anything. Anything. Old prune face. Lost in the crowd. Oh, this is swell being alone. Man looking at me. Ooh, I can only talk French. Fun. I gotta have fun. Step over to the window. Stand there looking in. Someone might talk to me. Someone might.
3: I beg your pardon. Do forgive me for startling you.
2: I'm not startled.
3: Aren't you Jean Taylor from New York?
2: Well, yes. Yes, I am.
3: This is a coincidence. Sam Edwards' name.
2: I know you?
3: Not exactly. I know your father.
2: Oh.
3: He often spoke to me of you. His favorite daughter, aren't you?
2: Am I?
3: I get it. Sort of holds you down, doesn't he?
2: You mean he tries to?
3: Well, I can see he isn't very successful now, is he?
2: Oh, I do all right.
3: Alone?
2: Certainly.
3: Going someplace in particular?
2: Why?
3: Why not go places with me?
2: Then to my father's.
3: What'd you say?
2: Nothing.
3: I wish you would say something. For instance, that you'd like to have me show you Paris. The real Paris.
2: Real Paris?
3: Of course. The Paris the tourists never get to see. The Paris you read about. A living, lusty Paris. You go with me?
2: Oh, mister, I'd love it.
3: Excellent, excellent. Shall we go?
2: You really mean the real Paris?
3: Pure and unadulterated. And not so pure.
2: Mister, you're the answer to a maiden's prayer.
3: Yeah. Not much further.
2: Kind of a funny street, isn't it?
3: The real Paris.
2: I hope.
3: Here we are. Told you it wasn't much of a walk.
2: You mean this house?
3: That's right. The old Paris.
2: It's old enough. Sure looks like a dive.
3: If your father heard of this, oh.
2: He won't. He won't.
3: I should hope not.
2: Thought you said this was a club.
3: Oh, yes, indeed. All have our own key. Here you are, my dear. Fun a la carte.
2: I'll take it a la mode. A la anything. Mr. Edwards, where are you?
3: Just closing the door. Now, right this way, my dear.
2: Say, how about some lights? How about it?
3: In here, plenty of lights.
2: I thought you said there'd be a swing band. I don't hear anything.
3: Well, not so impatient. All in good time. Step in here.
2: It better be good.
3: It will be.
2: Say, there's nothing in here. But Mr. Edwards, locking the door. Say, what's the idea?
3: It seems like a good idea.
2: I said, what's the idea?
3: And I said, it seems like a good idea.
2: You lied to me.
3: I'm an opportunist.
2: Show me the etchings.
3: Got plenty of insides, huh, kid?
2: I'm not a kid. And if you think you can get away with anything, you're crazier than you look.
3: Am I?
2: You said you were a friend of my father's.
3: I am. I am indeed a friend of his money.
2: What?
3: Money, money. You little sap, you don't think I'm interested in you?
2: Don't you talk to me like that.
3: Still wet behind the ears.
2: You let me out of here.
3: Sit down, sit down.
2: Let me out!
3: Sit down! That's the idea. After all, you're not talking to your dear papa now. I'm a fellow who likes his own way even more than you do.
2: This'll cost you plenty, mister.
3: You mean it'll cost papa plenty? $150,000 plus interest.
2: Let me out of here.
3: $150,000 plus interest. Every dime he took from me, I'll get back.
2: I don't know what you're talking about. Open that door and let me out of here.
3: You think it was accidental, my meeting you? On the contrary, I planned every minute of it. I knew exactly what you've been doing ever since you stepped foot in Paris. Why shouldn't I know? I've been waiting for this. He took my money, that father of yours, and now he'll give it back.
2: They know where I am. They'll find me.
3: Carwinkle doesn't know where you are. You saw to that.
2: You know.
3: I just told you I made it my business to know. Yeah, he'll give me back my $150,000, that father of yours.
2: You can't keep me
3: here.
2: On
3: the contrary, I can do nothing else. I waited 2 years for a chance like this. Yeah, 2 years. Because I knew sooner or later you'd be alone. You. The only way I could get him to give me back my money. Well, now I've got you. The whole night being spoiled yet.
1: Not afraid. Why should I be? He's old. I'm smarter than he is. I'm not afraid of him. What's he talking about, my father? $150,000. Father stole it from him. Maybe he did. What do I care? He can't keep me here. I gotta get out. I'm smarter than he is. Candlestick on table. Gotta get him to turn his back. That's it. Turn his back. Grab candlestick.
2: Mr. Edwards, look. Behind you.
3: What?
2: Nothing at all, except this.
3: What? Candlestick? Where'd you get...
2: You open that door.
3: Put down that candlestick.
2: Don't come near me.
3: Why, you little good-for-nothing. Give me that candlestick. What are you trying...
2: I do.
1: Hit him so hard. Candlestick heavy in my hand. Drop it. He's lying there so still. Maybe I... Something dark. Crawling along his head out on the floor. Blood.

Gotta get out of here. Which key is it? Which key? I can't find the right one. Which is it? I've got to get out of here. Blood pouring out of me. I'll go crazy. My head. I'm all mixed up. This is the door we came in. It is. But why won't the keys? I got to get out of here. I killed a man. I got to get out. Wind. Where? In the shadows. Another door. Open. I will get out. I will. Steps going down. So dark. Killed a man. Get away. Back to hotel. No one will know, ever. Dark. I don't know. I... Water. Basement floor covered with water. Can't get out. Have to go up there. Find another way out. Go up there again. Must be another way out up there. The door. Shut. Wind blew it shut. Oh, I can't open it. Can't. I gotta get out. I got to. Go down again. See if water's deep. Wade through water if it isn't deep. Only up to my ankles. I will get out. I will. Must be a basement door. So dark. Killed him. If they catch me. They won't catch me. Never. Nobody knows. That sound. Running water. Over this way. I wonder why. Get out of here. No one will know. Can't know. No one saw me come in. Sound of water so loud. I wonder what...

0: Porter. 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Yes. Remember? I remember. Stepped out. Water over my head. Filthy water. Pulling me under. I hear it. Yet no water here. So dark. Where am I? Where? Gotta get out of here. Gotta get out. Stand up. Oh. Oh. Bumped my head. Stone roof above. Crawl. Crawl out of here. Killed a man. Gotta get out of here. Mashed his head in.
1: Gotta get out of here!
2: But not that way, mademoiselle. Another foot in that direction, and you would have fallen many feet into the water.
0: Where are you?
2: Beside you. I saved your life, mademoiselle.
0: What?
2: You floated by, drowning. I saved you.
0: You saved me?
2: Oui, I did. In the dark, I saw you.
0: Dark? What? Where am I? Where am I?
2: You do not know.
0: Where am I? Wet stone, smell, sound of water. You've got to tell me where I am.
2: Oui. I tell you, mademoiselle, you are in one of the great sewers of Paris. This way, ma chérie. This way.
3: What's the matter with you? Do you have to walk so fast?
2: But I walk slowly, mademoiselle.
3: So dark. Haven't you even got one match?
2: I see quite well, mademoiselle. If you will follow me.
3: And then walk slower. You're just a shadowy something. Walk slower, I tell you.
2: I am a busy man, mademoiselle.
3: You fool, don't you understand? The quicker you get me out of here, the more I'll pay you. I'll give you more than you make in a year.
2: The sewers run beneath the streets like fingers of outstretched hands. Some of these tunnels are so old that all the world has forgotten them.
3: There's no water here.
2: Oui. Yeah, that is true. Abandon this one.
3: How much further?
2: A step. Merely a step.
3: You said that half an hour ago.
2: Turn here. Turn here. Eh? Up the steps. Turn, and here we are.
3: What are you talking about? It's still dark. We're still underground.
2: We are here.
3: What are you talking about?
2: My workroom.
3: Workroom? Who cares about your workroom? Out of here. You said you'd get me out of here.
2: No, mademoiselle. I take you away from the water. Here.
3: But I want to get out. Out where there's decent air. Out where there's light. Do you hear me? You've got to get me out of here.
2: Oh, no.
3: No.
2: Whoever meets old Louis down here

0: You're crazy.
1: No.
0: You know what money is, don't you?
1: Oui, mademoiselle.
0: Then get it through that head of yours. I'll make you a rich man if you get me out of here. Rich. Rich. Just get me out of here.
1: You are a noisy one.
0: Crazy. You are.
1: No.
0: You are. What do you stay down here for if you aren't?
1: I work.
0: Work? What sort of work have you here?
1: I make things. You will see.
0: See? How can I see in this dark?
1: Your eyes will accustom themselves in a few years.
0: Get me out of here!
1: Come.
0: What?
1: Come, mademoiselle. Come.
0: Wait for me. Wait for me.
1: I will show you my wealth.
0: Wait for me! If you'll get me out of here, I tell you, you'll never regret it. Where are you? I've lost you. Where are you?
1: To your right, ma chérie. Turn to your right.
0: My right? Oh, where are you, old man?
1: Here, I'm here.
0: But there's no light here. You didn't get me out. You didn't.
1: My work. It is here.
0: Who cares about your work? Get me out of here with this light.
1: Light? Oui. I will make light.
0: I'm not afraid. I've never been afraid of the dark. Just want to see where I'm going, that's all. Hurry. Hurry up with the light.
1: Oui. I bring you light.
0: Miserable little kerosene lamp. Haven't you got anything stronger than that?
1: My work. Oui. Now you will see my work. This way, mademoiselle. This way.
0: You crazy old fool. Who cares about anything but getting out of here? Will you get it through your head? Money. I'll give you plenty of it. Just show me the way out of this place. Do you want me to go as crazy as you are?
1: Here, ma chérie. This is the place. My wonderful workshop. So quiet. Always quiet. No one to disturb, oh Louis. No, indeed.
0: Give me that lantern. I'll get out of here myself.
1: No. That is impossible. My work. You see it? See it?
0: What's that?
1: Take it, mademoiselle. Take it in your hands. I made it. With my own hands, I made it.
0: It's a necklace.
1: Oui. A necklace, eh? Exquisite work. You see for yourself, it is exquisite.
0: Okay, so it's exquisite. Now, will you get me out of here?
1: I made it myself. All by myself. No one helped me by myself.
0: You crazy old fool. Give me that lantern.
1: No. You must see how I make my beautiful necklaces. Here. Over here, mademoiselle. Look.
0: Listen, you give me that lantern or I'll...
1: Oui. From these I make it.
0: Bones.
1: Oui. Beautiful bones. They come floating down the water to me.
0: Bones of... What?
1: The foolish ones who kill themselves in the water. The sewer brings them to me. We, all of them.
0: Oh!
1: The miserable, unhappy flesh. I take it off them. Then at last, they are bones. Hard, white, useful bones for my work. See, that one in the corner.
0: Let go of my arm.
1: No. You must come to look, ma chérie. You must.
0: Let go of my arm.
1: Come, mademoiselle, come. You see, the skull, I have it almost clean. You stand there. I will show you how I do it, eh? My saw. So, I cut the good, strong white piece off the top and clean the brains away, eh? Watch me.

0: get away. 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Get away. Just get away, that's all.
1: Sawing that skull. Dead man. I killed a man.
2: Mademoiselle!
1: Still after me.
0: Get away. We'll get away. Nightmare. Gotta get out. So dark. I gotta get the light. I'll go crazy if I don't get the light. Water. Water again. Gotta be careful. Maybe if I yelled, someone would hear me. Workmen. Someone in the sewer. If I yelled.

0: Echo. Only Echo talking back to me. Oh, if only someone was here to get me out of here. Someone.
1: I am here, mademoiselle. Why did you want to run away from me? It was quite useless.
2: Let go of me. Let go.
1: It is no use to struggle, my chérie.
2: Let go of me, you crazy fool. Let go of me. Here, here, take your hands off me. Let go of me.
1: You come with me, mademoiselle. Oui, with me if I have to drag you along. I need your help. I have wanted so very long.
2: I'll kill you. I'll kill you.
1: No. You see, you cannot reach me, mademoiselle. I twist your arm so.
2: Oh, my heart.
1: Yeah. Now you will do as I say. You will come quietly. Oui, ma chérie. You will help me too. Always help me. There is so much work to do. So many bones to be cut. You are doing very well, mademoiselle. Oui, very well indeed. Stop! Stop! Fool! That is not the way to cut. Crosswise, crosswise!
0: Crosswise?
1: If you cut the other way, the bones will split. Splinters are not good for my work. Oui. Now you will try it again, eh, ma chérie? Bone. That is right, eh? That one, ma chérie, has long...

0: Myself, everyone. Like lacy strings they are, eh? Such beauty. Oui.
1: Stop! Stop! Stop, I tell you!
0: You hear it? You hear it? I ask you, you did not hear it? Come quickly. We have work to do. Come.
2: Oh, no.
0: Must I drag you after me always, eh? Come, come. Another one. Just in time, too, eh? Quickly. Come quickly.
2: Hurting me.
0: Then come quickly. Your eyes can see in the dark now as well as mine, eh? I train you. Louis train you well, eh? Such a short time and you are doing so very well, eh? You saw the bones into pieces almost as well as I do myself, eh? My cherie, it is good to have a woman around. We'll make this place a fairyland of necklace, eh? So many of them, they will be like clouds above us, eh? Quickly, quickly, move more quickly.
2: Don't hurt me.
0: Oui, I must say you have changed quite nicely. So docile. Quiet tears now, where before you were so noisy. Oui, before you were another rich one. Good for nothing but for trouble, huh? Now you do my work for me. That is the way it should be, my cherie. Here we are. The water runs quite strongly here, doesn't it? Huh? The largest sewer of them all. To bring me more white ones for my work. See! There it comes, another one.
2: Somebody!
0: Another one who tried to take his life, huh? I always know when one is coming. Mon Dieu, he's a big one, huh? Strong bones he'll have. Cut him. Help me lift him up.
2: No.
0: Help me lift me. He's a big one.
2: He's still alive.
0: He's still alive, I see. Pull his head out of the water, eh? Hold it under.
2: No.
0: Hold it under, I tell you. Hold his hair, eh? Hold him under.
2: No. No.
0: Woman, why did you run in the water? Woman, come back. He's taking you away from me. Woman! Woman!
3: And how is the fishing, my friend?
4: How could I fish, leave it this?
3: In my time, the Seine is full of fish.
4: In your time? Look, Sierra is praying in. Where is there for a fish to live? I tell you.
5: Mon Dieu.
4: Look, what?
5: In the water. Voila.
4: Saint Jacobus. She's a woman.
5: Yeah, the current will take her right by us.
4: Hold on to my arm. I'll get you. I'll get you. Hold on.
5: Oh, not too far. Oh, you will fall in.
4: A little more. Oh, a little more. I got you. Pull me back. Oui. Pull me back now. Oui. Help me lift her up for you.
3: So, another one, I suppose, who found life too bitter.
4: We, poor old women, must have had a long, miserable life. The misery in her face.
3: Oui. She looks as if she might be an American. She...
4: What do? She moved her lips.
5: Oui. Old woman, what is it? Eh? What are you saying? What
6: would you like? A beautiful necklace.
3: Necklace?
6: A beautiful necklace. Out of both.

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0: It's National Wheaties Week, the week to buy Wheaties and eat Wheaties and enjoy them as never before. 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
2: Tonight, Dimension X presents The Martian Chronicles, a dramatization of the new novel by one of our most brilliant young science fiction writers, Ray Bradbury. The Martian Chronicles. January in the year 1999. 1 minute it was Ohio winter with doors closed, the panes blind with frost, icicles fringing every roof, children skiing on snowy slopes. And then a long wave of warmth crossed the small town, a flooding sea of hot air.
3: Bye, Mom, I'm going out.
4: William McClellan, you come back here. You know you can't go out in winter without a coat. Do you want to catch your death of cold?
3: But it isn't cold. It's warm outside. It's rocket summer.
4: Rocket summer?
3: You know, like Indian summer.
2: The rocket lay on the launching field, blowing up pink clouds of fire and heat, cracking the icicles, melting the snow, making summer with every breath of its mighty exhausts. It seared the faces of the watching crowd and drove them back. And then they saw the red fire and heard the big sound as the silver rocket shot up toward Mars and left them behind on an ordinary Monday morning on the ordinary planet, Earth.

0: They lived in a house of crystal pillars on the planet Mars by the edge of an empty sea. And every morning you could see Ila eating the golden fruits that grew from the crystal walls, or her husband sitting alone in his room reading from a singing metal book over which he brushed his hand as one might play a harp. Ila and her husband were not old. Once they had liked painting pictures with chemical fire, swimming in the canals when the wine trees filled them with green liquors, and talking into the dawn together. But no more. Marriage sometimes makes people old and familiar while still young. And Ila was not happy now. This morning she sat dreaming between the crystal pillars and wished that somehow a miracle might happen. And then suddenly...
1: Ila, did you call?
2: No.
1: I thought I heard you cry out.
2: Did I? I was almost asleep and had a dream.
1: In the daytime? You don't often do that.
2: Strange. How very strange. I dreamed about a man. A tall man. 6 feet tall.
1: Oh, absurd. He'd be a giant, a misshapen giant.
2: I know. And yet, somehow he looked quite handsome. He was dressed in a strange uniform. And he came down out of the sky in a long silver craft.
1: Out of the sky? What nonsense.
2: He spoke pleasantly to me in another language. But somehow I understood him with my mind. Telepathy, I suppose.
1: A really ill.
2: And he said, I've come from the third planet in my ship. My name is Nathaniel York.
1: Stupid name. Whoever heard of a name like that?
2: Perhaps they have names like that on Earth.
1: That's ridiculous, Ila. Everyone knows the third planet is incapable of supporting life. There's too much oxygen in their atmosphere.
2: I suppose. But haven't you ever wondered if... Well, wouldn't it be fascinating if there were people there and they traveled through space in some sort of ship?
1: Really, Ila. You know I hate this emotional wailing. Now let's get on with our work.
0: Evening came. The twin white moons of Mars were rising, and the house closed itself in like a giant flower. A wind blew among the pillars, stirring Ila's russet hair, crooning softly in her ear. And it was then that she began singing the song.

0: Ila.
1: What's that song?
0: I don't know.
1: What do you mean you don't know? I've never heard it before. Did you compose it?
0: No. Yes. No, I don't know, really. I don't even know what the words are. They're in another language. It was part of a dream I had, I guess.
1: Oh. You know, you haven't been yourself lately. It might do you good if we went away to the Blue Mountains for a week or so.
0: What?
1: Did you hear what I said?
0: I'm sorry. I was watching the sky.
1: You're certainly interested in the sky tonight.
0: It's very beautiful.
1: Well, what about my suggestion? Shall we leave for the Blue Mountains in the morning?
0: You mean go away now? Oh, no.
1: No? Why not? Why don't you want to go?
0: I don't know. I just don't want to, that's all.

0: Ela, I'm sick of that silly song. It's late. Let us sleep.
1: From the crystal walls poured a soft carpeting of mist to support Ela where she lay down to sleep. But through the night she tossed restlessly until just at dawn the dream recurred.
0: Ela! Ela, wake up!
2: What? Oh, what is it?
0: You've been dreaming again. You talked in your sleep.
2: Did I?
0: Yes. What were you dreaming?
2: Oh, the ship. It came from the sky again. And the tall man stepped out and talked with me. Telling me little jokes and laughing.
0: What else happened?
2: And then this Captain York... Oh, I can't. It's all so silly.
0: Tell me!
2: He said I was beautiful. And then he kissed me.
0: I thought so. What else?
2: Why, Eel, you're so bad-tempered. It's only a dream.
0: Is it? You know I can read your mind. You can't keep secrets from me.
2: Well, all that happened was this Captain York told me... Well, he told me he'd take me away in his ship, into the sky. Take me back to his planet with him. It's quite ridiculous, really.
0: Ridiculous, is it? You should have heard yourself. Fawning on him, talking to him, singing with him all night. In your dream, he landed in Green Valley, didn't he?
2: Please.
0: And he told you he was coming today.
2: Yes. But what's come over you? It was only a dream. You can't be jealous of that.
0: No. No, I suppose not. Forgive me. I'm being childish.
2: Eel, you're sick. You've been working too hard.
0: No, I'm all right. But perhaps you're right. Maybe I could use a little relaxation.
2: Yes.
0: I think I'll take the morning off and go hunting.
2: Hunting?
0: Yes, in Green Valley.
1: Numbly, she watched him go to a closet and draw forth an evil-looking weapon. And then her husband was gone, walking toward Green Valley. And Ela waited, watching the sky for an unknown thing, trembling with a nameless fear. And then it happened. A whirring, rushing sound. The warmth as of a giant fire passing in the air. The gleam of metal in the sky.
2: He's come. It's true. The dream is true.
1: The rocket vanished over the hill. The sky was empty again. And trembling, Ela waited again, looking toward Green Valley and seeing nothing. Listening for sounds and hearing nothing. Until... A shot sounded. Very sharply, the sound of the evil weapon.
2: Oh, no. No.
1: Her body jerked with the sound, and she wanted to scream and never stop screaming. For now she knew the dream could never come true. There was nothing left but the song, the strange and fine and beautiful song.
2: Drink to me only with thine eyes, and I will pledge with mine, O Lieber

0: But still the rockets came. The next ship came down from the stars and the black velocities and the silent gulfs of space and landed by night near a Martian city. The men made their way to the outer rim of the dreaming city, and then Jeff Spender went in to reconnoiter while the others watched and waited. Waited for something to stir in the haunted city, some gray form to rise, some voice to break the unearthly stillness. Where were the people? Where were the Martians? Nothing stirred to disturb the silence until...
1: Halt!
2: Who goes there?
3: Don't shoot!
4: Hold it, Parker. Let Spender and his party. They're coming back.
3: Captain Wilder!
4: Over here!
5: Well? Captain, we've searched the city. People were living here last week.
4: People?
5: Martians.
4: Where are they now?
5: Dead.
4: Dead? What did they die of?
5: You won't believe it, Captain. Chickenpox.
4: Good Lord, no.
5: Yes. No resistance to an Earth disease, I guess.
4: So the other rocket did get through to Mars.
5: It looks like it, Captain. God only knows what the Martians did to them. But at least we know what they did to the Martians.
2: You mean they're all dead?
5: Yes. This planet is through.
2: Hey, you hear that, guys? We're safe. Break out a bottle, Cookie. Let's have a drink to celebrate.
5: Stop it, Parkhill. Put down that bottle.
2: What's eating you, Spender? The planet's ours now. We got to christen it, don't we? I christen thee the city of... Hey, Park Hill City.
5: Park Hill, I warned you.
4: All right, Spender, that's enough. That'll cost you a $50 fine. Cookie, McClure, take care of Park Hill. Spender, you come with me. All right, Spender. Why did you hit him?
5: I don't know, Captain. I was ashamed, I guess. Ashamed of Sam Parkhill and the noise and the spectacle the whole crew is making.
4: It's been a long trip. It's only natural they'd want to have their fling.
5: Yes, but where's their sense of what's right? Their respect for what's happened here? Captain, a race builds itself for a million years, refines itself, builds cities like this one, does everything it can to give itself respect and beauty and... And then it dies. Of what? Not anything fine or majestic or fitting, but a dirty little thing like chickenpox. And Sam Parkhill wants to celebrate.
4: I know, Spender, but you've got to remember you've a different way of seeing things.
5: I'm seeing things all right. I'm seeing what we'll do to Mars. We'll rip it up, rip the skin off, ruin it the way we've ruined our own planet. Captain, look at the city. It may be the last time you'll ever see it this way.
4: Beautiful in the moonlight, isn't it?
5: Yes. There's a poem by Byron that describes it, and how the Martians would feel tonight, if there were any of them left to feel. So we'll go no more a-roving so late into the night. Though the heart be still as loving and the moon be still as bright. For the sword outwears its sheath and the soul wears out the breast. And the heart must pause to breathe and love itself must rest. Though the night was made for loving and the day returns too soon. Yet we'll go no more a-roving by the light of the moon.
0: Without a word, the Earthmen stood and looked at the city. The bottle lay shattered at Sam Parkhill's feet, and the sour stench of liquor filled the cool air. The men of Earth had come to Mars.

0: Dimension X will continue in just a moment.
1: It's National Wheaties Week. Yes, the week when everybody tries Wheaties, even an orchestra leader. 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
2: Thank you, Frank. Hello, folks. I understand this is National Wheaties Week. I kind of get a kick out of that. The only breakfast food in the world with a week of its own. And I'm here for just one thing, to ask you to try Wheaties during National Wheaties Week. There are a lot of us whose voices you've never heard on the Wheaties big parade of radio programs, you know. Backstage people.
0: Like musicians.
2: Right, Frank, like musicians. We get great pleasure from knowing you like these programs well enough to buy a box of Wheaties tomorrow. Wheaties are good. They're nice to eat. I like them. I think you will. Try them once during National Wheaties Week. Will you do that?
0: Vaughn, I think the folks will.
2: Good. Thank you. Good night.
3: The men of Earth came to Mars. They came because they were afraid or unafraid, because they were happy or unhappy, because they felt like pilgrims or did not feel like pilgrims. The government posters screamed, "There's work for you in the sky. See Mars!" And the men shuffled forward, all kinds of men, all coming for different reasons. The rockets came like drums beating in the night. They came like locusts, swarming and settling in blooms of rosy smoke. Mars was a distant shore, and the settlers spread upon it in waves. First the pioneers and builders, then the people of civilization. Some came because they were afraid of a coming war on Earth. Some came because they were afraid of nothing. Some came to escape from the smell of the subways and the cabbage tenements. And some came from houses like the one in Ohio. It was a good house, the house in Ohio. And for 6 years, the family had lived there contentedly, enjoying music and poetry and the rich, warm things of life. For the house had been built to be lived in the year 2020. It contained all the latest automatic devices, from talking book recorders to singing clocks. As the family rose and dressed, the beds whirred electronically and made themselves. In the kitchen, the stove sighed and ejected from its warm interior 8 eggs, sunny side up, 12 bacon slices, 2 coffees, and 2 glasses of milk.
4: 7-9, breakfast time. Come and dine. 7-9.
3: Beside the breakfast table, the facsimile machine clacked and deposited the morning paper on the table. The headlines today spoke ominously of the danger of a coming war, and the man frowned as he read the news.
5: Today is August 4th, 2026. Insurance, gas, and atom heat bills are due, and today, remember, the family has planned a picnic.
6: Gee, Dad, are we really going?
7: Sure, Timmy, why not?
6: It's raining out.
7: It's not raining where we're going, son. Now run upstairs, pack your fishing tackle. We're going on our picnic, all right.
6: Okay, Dad.
8: Bill, are you sure we ought to go?
7: Yes. Have you seen the headlines this morning?
8: Looks bad, doesn't it?
7: Mm-hmm. The rocket's ready. All we have to do is pack and take off.
8: I know, but... Well, flying to Mars, it seems so crazy. Well, all right, then, we'll go. Should we tell the children why we're going?
7: No, not yet. Let them enjoy the picnic.
3: The house went on with its appointed tasks.
4: 9:15, time to clean. 9:15, time to clean.
3: Out of the molding darted hundreds of tiny mechanical mice, all rubber and metal. They sucked up the dust and dirt in the house and popped back into their burrows. In the walls, relays clicked, memory tapes glided under electric eyes, recorded voices moved under steel needles.
4: 12 o'clock. 6 o'clock, tick-tock, 8 o'clock.
3: Evening came. In the living room, the hearth fire bloomed out of nothing, and the phonograph spoke from beside the fireplace.
9: Mrs. McClellan, what poem would you like to hear this evening? Mr. McClellan, since you express no preference, I shall select at random from among your favorites. Sarah Teasdale, there will come soft rains.
10: There will come soft rains and the smell of the ground, and swallows circling with their shimmering sound, and frogs in the pool singing at night, and wild plum trees in tremulous white. Robins will wear their feathery fire, whistling their whims on a low fence wire, and not one will know of war. Not one will care at last when it is done. Not one would mind, neither bird nor tree, if mankind perished utterly. And spring herself, when she woke at dawn, would scarcely know that we were gone.
3: The phonograph finished the poem, but there was no one there to hear, for the family had gone to Mars. On the Martian desert beside the highway, there rose a blare of red and yellow neon lights that spelled the death of Jeff Spender's dream. Sam's hot dog stand was what the sign read. And Sam, of course, was the same Sam Parkhill who had fought with Spender years before. 10,000 rockets were reported leaving soon for Mars, with 100,000 hungry customers. And Sam wanted to be ready for them.
11: Hey, look up there, Elmer.
8: Hmm?
11: See that green star up there? That's Earth. Good old wonderful Earth. Makes you feel almost reverent, don't it?
8: Yeah.
11: Send me you're hungry and you're starved. Something. That's a poem I learned at school. Come on, Earth, send me your rockets. Here's Sam Parkhill with the only hot dog stand on Mars.
8: Sam, what if the rockets don't come? What if there's a war on Earth?
11: Don't worry, they're coming all right. Ain't nothing going to happen to spoil my plans, baby. I figured it all out.
8: Sam! Hey, Sam, look up there! Earth!
7: Well, what? Oh, no.
8: It's catching fire. It's burning.
7: Oh, no, that can't be Earth. Elmer, they can't do this to me. I got all our money invested in this place.
8: Go ahead, Sam. Switch on more lights. Turn up the music. Get the hot dogs on the fire. There'll be another batch of customers coming along in about 100 million years.
7: Oh, no, it couldn't be.
8: What a swell spot for a hot dog stand. Let you in on a little secret, Sam. This looks like it's going to be an off season.
3: The light beam radio crackled with the news. By morning, the shelves of the luggage store were empty, and the rockets were blasting off, headed back to Earth. In a few days, everyone was gone, and the planet of Mars once more lay deserted and silent. And then, after all the rest had gone, one last rocket landed on Mars. A small, family-sized rocket come all the way from Earth. It seemed a long way to go for a picnic, but Dad had suggested a fishing trip, and Mother thought the whole family would enjoy a vacation. So here they were, floating down a Martian canal, with Timothy sitting in the back of the boat with Dad and Mother up front holding Alice the baby, and the deserted Martian towns drifting slowly by.
7: What is it, Timmy?
6: When do we see the Martians? You promised we would.
7: Soon, Tim, soon.
8: Oh, but William, the last Martians died out years ago. They're a dead race now.
7: Not quite. Don't worry, son. I'll show you some real live Martians later on.
6: Gee, this is swell. I wish we didn't ever have to go home. How long can we stay?
7: 1 million years.
6: 1 million years?
7: Yes. It's time we told you, son, we're not going home. This is where we'll live from now on.
6: But what about the rocket? What about Ohio?
7: There's nothing there now but ruins. The last Earth radio just went off the air. That means the war is over and Earth is finished. We're going to blow up our rocket and start all over. See if we can't build a better world up here.
6: You mean Mars is going to be our home?
7: Yes. I hope you don't mind too much.
6: No, sir. But what about about the Martians? When do we get to see them?
7: There they are, son. Look down at the water.
6: I don't see anything there.
7: Beside the boat. Look at the reflections in the water.
6: But that's us down there. Just you and me and Mom and the baby.
8: Yes, son. You see, we're the Martians now.
3: For a long, silent moment, Timmy stared down at the reflections of the family in the waters. And the Martians stared back up at him. Then he lifted his eyes to the deep ocean sky, trying once more to see Earth and the house he had always called home. But Earth was too far away, and the house was now only a heap of radioactive rubble. Only one wall remained standing, and within the wall a voice spoke again and again and again.
10: Not one would mind, neither bird nor tree, if mankind perished utterly, and spring herself, when she woke at dawn, would scarcely know that we were gone, that we were gone. That we were gone, that we were gone, that we were gone, that we were gone.
5: Today is October 5th, 2026. Today is October 5th.

0: You have just heard The Martian Chronicles, a dramatization of highlights from the new novel by Ray Bradbury. Your narrator was Norman Rose, and featured in the cast were Inga Adams, Roger DeCoven, and Donald Buca. 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And now, here is your Wheaties man, Frank Martin.
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4: Swing your partners right and left. It's National Wheaties Week. Come on, everybody, to the Wheaties party. Eat a lot of Wheaties like the champions do. Dance together cheek to cheek. This is National Wheaties Week. Eat a lot of Wheaties like the champions do. Wheaties are breakfast of champions.
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6: And now, the Hall of Fantasy. Welcome to the Hall of Fantasy. Welcome to the series of radio dramas dedicated to the supernatural, the unusual, and the unknown. Come with me, my friends. We shall descend to the world of the unknown and forbidden, down to the depths where the veil of time is lifted and the supernatural reigns as king. 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
7: Elaine, have you been... I mean, have you seen anything else since you spoke to me last?
8: No, I haven't. Ever since Mother died, nothing's happened.
7: Well, I only hope that... It came from upstairs. Come on.
8: I don't know what to think.
7: I only hope
8: that... David, if anything's happened to him...
7: We'll see in a moment.
8: There's no light in this room.
7: You wait here, Elaine. Where's the light?
8: Over to your left. David. What's wrong? Why didn't you leave the light on?
7: Your father's dead, Elaine.
6: In just a moment, the Hall of Fantasy will present The Shadow People. And now for our story. An original tale of fantasy by Richard Thorne entitled The Shadow People.
7: Somewhere along the line of your life, you've met them. You have come in contact with The Shadow People. When did we first discuss it? Oh, yes, Brian and Elaine and I. It was in my apartment. There was only one light on in the entire place. What's wrong? Elaine, what's the matter?
8: It's silly, I know, but I thought I saw something in that doorway over there.
7: Where?
8: Over there, right over there. Where are you going, David?
7: Over to that archway, just to let you know that nothing's here.
9: You see, Elaine, nothing's wrong, nothing at all.
7: Are you satisfied that there's no one else here but us?
8: Yes, I'm sorry. I just thought that I... Leave the overhead lights on.
7: I'm sorry. I thought that...
8: Put them back on, David, please.
7: All right, Elaine.
9: Look, what's bothering you, sis?
8: I don't know. It's just that... I don't know.
7: Tell us about it, Elaine. Tell us what's bothering you.
8: You promised that you... You won't laugh at me?
9: Of course not.
8: Brian?
9: Oh, Elaine, I'm your brother. If something's troubling you, I'd like to know about it.
8: All right, then. The reason I was so upset was the fact that I saw someone or something standing in that archway.
9: But Elaine, David showed you that there was no one else in here. When the lights were put on, you saw for yourself that we were alone.
8: I'm not talking about something you can see in the light, Brian. I'm not talking about a human being.
7: And what's it all about, Elaine?
8: In the darkness, I saw something that can't be seen in a lighted area. And I've seen it several times before.
9: You're sure you're not imagining this, Elaine?
8: Oh, I don't have that good an imagination, Brian.
7: How long have you seen this thing, Elaine?
8: Well, it started about 6 weeks ago. You were in Detroit on business, Brian. Mom and Dad were on vacation. I was in the house by myself, in the library. There was only one light on. I sat in the chair beneath it, reading. Several times I thought that something was watching me. I felt there was someone in the room with me, standing right in back of me. Every so often I'd glance back over my shoulder, but there seemed to be nothing there. And then I thought I heard someone whispering. I wasn't sure, but when I heard it again, I got up and I looked all over the house. Oh, I'm not easily frightened, you know that, but out in the hallway, it was almost entirely black. Luckily, I was near a light switch. I looked back over my shoulder, and I saw this huge, hulking shape for the first time. And I heard a voice, or rather the whisper of a voice. I couldn't distinguish the words, but that dark shape seemed to be moving towards me. My hand was on the light switch, and I turned it on. And the minute the light flooded the hallway, the shape was gone. There was nothing there. I was alone again. As long as there's light, I know it can't hurt me. I know it can't reach me.
9: You might have imagined it, you know.
8: Of course, that's possible, but I'm sure I didn't. It was so real. So real, that shape in the darkness. It was the very essence of evil itself.
7: There was an old man I knew of, a Dr. Hesedius. I'd heard that he knew quite a good deal about the supposed supernatural manifestations which had taken place in the world. I went to him to see if he knew anything that might explain the events of the story Elaine had told us.
3: Yes, my good sir. What do you wish?
7: I have an appointment with Dr. Hesedius.
3: Oh, yes. If he mentioned something about it. You are Mr. Drake.
7: Yes.
3: If you'll come inside.
7: Thank you.
3: Dr. Hesedius is in the study. Please come with me. Doctor, a visitor for you.
10: Oh, yes. Bring him in. You may go now.
3: Yes, Doctor.
10: Mr. Drake?
7: Yes.
10: Sit down, please, in that chair over there.
7: Thank you, sir.
10: Now, what is the nature of your visit to me?
7: Well, I understand, Dr. Hesedius, that you have a great knowledge of the supernatural manifestations which have occurred on the earth.
10: Great knowledge, Mr. Drake? No, hardly that. I have only scratched the surface in my years of study. Perhaps I can help you, then again, perhaps I cannot.
7: Well, may I tell you the story?
10: By all means, my good sir.
7: All right. Now, this didn't happen to me, Doctor, but to my fiancée. It seems that about 6 weeks ago, when she was alone. But when the light was on, the dark form disappeared. And that's the story, sir. As much of it as I can remember.
10: Mm-hmm. I see. It's a strange tale to tell.
7: I'm fully aware of that, Dr. Hesedius.
10: You say she seemed to hear whispered voices?
7: Yes, that's what she says.
10: I see. A moment, please. I have a book in my file. Oh, yes. Here it is. This is the one. Yes. Perhaps I may be able to help you after all. Let me see. This is a very ancient book, Mr. Drake. I seem to remember... Yes. Here is an account of a happening such as you relate. And we shall live on the earth, and they shall
11: not see us. Yes, it has been foretold by the ruler of the darkness. They who live by day, retire to sleep by night, shall never know that we walk with them, that we watch them, that we wait for our chance. Only in the night will they see us, for in the daylight we are not seen. Only in the night, when the darkness grows together and the forms of the shadow people are shaped from the blackness, they will know us.
10: They will know that we are their companions, for we are the shadow people. I knew I had read something similar to the story you have told me, Mr. Drake.
12: Dr. Aeselius, what can we do?
10: Well, give me a little time. Let me see if I can find any more references to these people of the darkness. One more thing, Mr. Drake. Be sure that your fiancée is never left alone at night. Be sure that there is some living thing, animal or human, which accompanies her every second of the night. For she is in danger, Mr. Drake. A terrible danger.
2: Back now to our story. An original tale of fantasy by Richard Thorne entitled The Shadow People.
7: That night, the night of the day I had seen Aeselius, Elaine's mother died. She died in her sleep. When she failed to appear for breakfast, Elaine's father went upstairs to see what was wrong. When he entered her room, he discovered that she was dead. The family doctor couldn't explain it, for Elaine's mother had been in perfect health. A few weeks later, I was out of the house spending a weekend with them. I glanced at the clock on the mantle, and it showed 11.
13: I can't understand why Brian hasn't returned from town.
3: Well, he said he had some extra work to catch up on. He told me this morning that he might be late.
13: Well, 11 o'clock. I'm going upstairs. Glad you came out, David. It's good seeing you again.
7: It's a pleasure to be here, sir.
13: Well, don't stay up too late. See you both in the morning.
3: Night. Night, Dad.
7: Good night, Mr. Davis.
3: He isn't the same, David. Ever since Mother died, he hasn't been the same.
7: I didn't realize it until tonight. He's changed.
3: I only hope that he'll start living again. Ever since she died, it seems that a part of him died with her.
7: Elaine, have you been... I mean, have you seen anything else since you spoke to me last?
3: No, I haven't. Ever since Mother died, nothing's happened.
7: Well, I only hope...
3: What's that?
7: Came from upstairs. Come on.
3: You don't think...
7: I don't know what to think. I only hope...
3: David, if anything's happened to him...
7: We'll see in a moment.
3: There's no light in his room.
7: You wait here, Elaine. Where's the light?
3: Over to your left. David, what's wrong? Why didn't you leave the light on?
7: Your father's dead, Elaine. I had walked into the darkened bedroom. On the bed was Elaine's father. It didn't take a second look for me to know that he was dead. I switched off the light and walked back into the hallway to tell Elaine what happened. And then from the room there had come an eerie, quiet laughter. In the darkness of that room was some unknown evil power. The voice itself was unearthly. There was no substance to it. It sounded as if... as if it came from the darkness itself.
3: No. No, I don't believe you.
7: It's the truth, Elaine. There's nothing more I can do. We'll have to notify the police.
3: Tell me it's not the truth, David. Tell me it's not true.
7: I'm sorry, Elaine. I wish I could. Your father's dead. After the burial, Dr. Aeselius got in touch with me. He said that he wanted to meet both Elaine and Brian, that he wanted to talk to the three of us. Accordingly, a few nights later, he came out to their house.
10: Miss Davis, will you tell me just when you saw the first manifestation?
3: The night Brian was in Detroit.
10: Now, Miss Davis, you have even seen this apparition in the company of other people, is that correct?
3: Yes. The night at David's apartment.
10: All right. Now I'll tell you what I think. You are in deadly danger, Miss Davis. These beings want to claim you. So far, they have had no success. Only in the darkness do they have power. Little by little, step by step, they have been removing the obstacles in their way to reaching you. First your mother, and then your father, Miss Davis. Both died in the same fashion. In the darkness, death struck at them. Now tell me, do you feel their presence here in this room as I talk to you?
3: Yes.
10: Turn out the lights, Brian.
9: No.
10: Stand by the switch, if you please, Brian. If anything happens, turn the lights back on.
9: All right. Dr. Vasilius, I don't...
10: Do you want me to continue working with you?
9: Yes, sir.
10: All right, then. Brian, turn off the lights.
14: Yes, doctor.
10: The room now is in darkness, Miss Davis. Do you feel or see anything?
3: No, I... Yes. Yes, I do.
10: Do you see anything?
3: Yes.
14: Doctor, I don't...
10: Be quiet, you fool. I know what I'm doing.
3: In front of me. The darkness gathering together into a huge, terrible...
11: Not only do you see us, Miss Davis, but everyone else in the room also will see the vague shapes forming themselves in the blackness. We do not want you, Dr. Hesilius. The girl we want. We advise you to drop this case. You'll only bring down the wrath of the shadow people upon your head. The girl. We want the girl. Do not stop us. Let us take her now.
10: Turn on the light!
9: They're gone.
10: Miss Davis, are you all right?
3: Yes, I am.
9: Just as she said. The darkness. I saw it form into something, too.
15: So did I.
9: What are we going to do, Dr. Hesilius?
10: At the present moment, I don't know. But it's much I do know. You must leave this house immediately. You must try to get out of their reach. I don't know if that is possible. I hope it is. I shall have to return to my home. I must learn if there is some manner by which we can defeat these creatures. For the moment, leave this house. Dispose of it in any manner you may see fit. But leave this house.
2: Back now to our story, an original tale of fantasy by Richard Thorne entitled The Shadow People.
7: We spent the night in my apartment, the three of us. The following day, Brian and Elaine made arrangements to dispose of the house. In the afternoon, Dr. Hesilius called me and asked that I come to see him.
10: David, I'm glad you're here.
9: Anything new, Doctor?
10: Yes and no. You realize, of course, that this spiritual manifestation is not new, that it has gone on for centuries.
9: No, I wasn't aware of that.
10: It's true, David. De Maupassant wrote what was supposedly a fiction story about the manifestation, David. He called it the Orla. However, according to the information here on my desk, it was taken from an actual case history. Of course, he embroidered the story, added a few touches to something he didn't realize actually existed.
9: But have you found anything with which we can fight them?
10: Everything depends upon an answer I received from a colleague of mine in Paris, Dr. Henri Renault. I dispatched a telegram to him last night.
9: Why hasn't he answered by now?
10: There are certain things that must be done. It will take a few days, I'm afraid. We have to wait, David. There's nothing else we can do.
7: In the next few days, the house was sold, and Brian and Elaine moved into a newer, more modern home a few miles from my apartment. Cecilia said it might take a few days for them to build up their power. I spent the night at the new house. The lights were left on, and I watched for any unusual occurrence. In the daytime, I'd return to my apartment and get some sleep. About 4 days after Elaine and Brian moved into the new house, I was at home when Hesilius phoned me. Hello?
10: David?
9: Yes, Dr. Hesilius?
10: I hate to tell you this, David.
9: What's the matter? What's wrong?
10: They were a step ahead of me, David. I just received word that Renault died or was killed. At the very moment I sent the telegram to him.
7: Step by step, they had outwitted us. For they had anticipated every move we'd make. Even Dr. Hesselius was at a loss as to what to do. He agreed to meet me at the Davis house.
3: What did you want to see us about, Dr. Hesselius?
7: Did you find out anything more?
10: I'm sorry to say that I haven't. At the moment, I'm at a complete loss. I don't know what to do.
7: But what did you want to see us about this evening?
10: Merely to check, to see if anything else has happened. Miss Davis, have you seen or heard anything?
3: Not in the house, only in my dreams.
10: Your dreams?
3: Yes. When I go to sleep at night, in my dreams, in the darkness, I see them.
10: And it's grown worse, much worse. I was hoping that it would not have progressed so far. There has been no disturbance in this house, but now they disturb your sleep, Miss Davis. Now, you must stay awake for as long as you can. I want the three of you to move into my house. Perhaps that will give you more protection.

0: That night, we moved over to Isidia's house. Perhaps Elaine would have more protection there. From there, we might be able to devise some plan of action, some way to beat those beings. For a few days, things were quiet. The shadow people seemed to have withdrawn. For a while, I thought that we might have succeeded in thwarting their purpose. Elaine no longer complained of troubled sleep. But that condition lasted for a few days only. About 10 days later, they made themselves known and felt again. That night, we were in the study. When suddenly, Cecilia whirled around and...
1: Elaine, what are you looking at?
2: Outside the house. Right where the light leaves off, I see them.
3: She's right, Dr. Cecilia. I can see them, too.
0: What should we do, Doctor?
1: Nothing.
0: What do you mean, nothing?
1: There's nothing we can do.
3: We can't just...
1: We can't do anything, Brian. Don't you understand that they have us at their mercy? The greatest man in my field was Henri Renault. If he could do nothing against them, what do you think we can do?
2: He's right, Brian. There's nothing we can do.
1: As long as the house remains lighted, just so long will they remain outside. If the lights were...
3: That sounds...
2: The night father was killed. The same sound. We heard the same sound.
3: The lights! What's happened to the lights?
1: Be quiet, please. I thought of this emergency.
2: A candle.
1: That's right, Miss Davis. As long as this burns, this one candle will be safe. For they cannot advance into the light. They are limited by the darkness. As long as the candle burns, they will have to remain outside of this room.
4: Around you, in every room of the house, in the darkness,

0: by now that the three of you haven't a chance. You must know in your minds that we can destroy you at any moment we desire. But, Dr. Eselius, you may still save your own life. Let the others go. Give them to us.
1: No. No, you will have to take all of us.
0: Shall we destroy your light? Shall we move in on you now?
1: As you will. Do as you will. Sorry, David. The candle is out.

0: the others are dead now. And we shall live on the earth. And man in the day shall not see us. They will know that we wait for our chance. That we walk with them. Only in the night, when the darkness grows together, and the forms of the shadow people are shaped from the blackness, will they see us. Then they will know that we are their companions. Look next to you. There, in the shadows.
1: So runs tonight's tale of the unusual, the terrifying, the unknown. Join us again when next we journey down the corridors of the Hall of Fantasy to hear another strange tale of the supernatural. All characters and events portrayed in these programs are fictional, and any similarity to actual events or persons, living or dead, is purely coincidental.

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0: Good evening, friends. This is your host of the Inner Sanctum, inviting you in through the creaking door. Come on in and enter into the spirit of things. don't pay any attention to those gurgling sounds you hear. They're the unfortunate ones, the midnight spirits who are caught haunting before midnight. Poor things. All they can do now is gurgle, because they've evaporated into the still spirit.
1: What a horrifying thought, Mr. Host. Can't we ever talk about the brighter side of life?
0: Well, don't forget, Mary, murder is my business.
1: Well, thank goodness it isn't mine. And right now, I'd much prefer to talk with our Lipton listeners about something more conducive to happy spirits. I mean, a cup of hearty, piping hot Lipton tea. You know, it's really wonderful, the extra delight you get from this superb tea, friends. And the reason is simply this, Lipton's grand brisk flavor. Brisk, you know, is the tea expert's own word for the fresh, full-bodied, lively flavor of Lipton tea. Because unlike ordinary teas, Lipton's is never flat-tasting or lifeless. Lipton tea is always spirited, full-flavored, truly satisfying. Why, I'd even go so far as to say that once you've tried it, I think you'll enjoy Lipton tea more than any other tea you've ever tasted.
0: And I'll go even further, Mary, and introduce our listeners to tonight's story. It's an original radio play written especially for Inner Sanctum by Emil Tepperman, and starring Richard Widmark in the role of Alex Gregory. It's about a man who became master of a secret so fearful that it could never be revealed to any mortal, living or dead. But let him tell you the story himself, how he learned the most terrible secret in all the universe, and what he did with it.
2: It was an evening in September, the 15th to be exact, when I first learned of the existence of Elixir Number 4. It happened at Professor Jarman's house just off the college campus. You've heard of Jarman, of course. He was to chemistry what Einstein is to physics. But it was his daughter, Elaine, that I was interested in that evening in September when I rang their bell.
3: Oh, hello, Alex. Gosh, is it that late? I'm not even dressed.
2: Hi, sweet. Snap it up, will you? The last show starts at 8:30.
3: Oh, it won't take me long. Wait for me in the library. I'll be ready in a jiffy.
2: I knew my way around the house. I went into the library, and the first thing I noticed was that the door to Professor Jarman's private study was ajar. It had never happened before. The private study and the laboratory beyond were forbidden territory in the Jarman home. Not even Elaine was allowed in there. And now the door was open. I'd heard stories of Jarman's experiments with new and secret formulae. So here was a chance, a possible chance to find out what the old codger was working on. I couldn't resist. I pushed open the door and I stepped into the private study. I could hear Jarman in the lab talking to himself. Elaine had told me once that he always talked to himself in the lab. I stood quietly in the study, but I couldn't make out what he was saying in there. I looked around. The study was just a small cubbyhole with a chair, a bookcase, and a desk. And on the desk, I saw the open diary. A single sentence was written on the open page. I stepped closer. And then I got the first shock. For that sentence was written in Latin. My Latin was rusty, but I was able to decipher the words, Vitae secretum in elixir quartum propetus habeo. In elixir number 4, I have the secret of propetus life. Propetus. That was the one word I couldn't seem to place. In elixir number 4, I have the secret of something. Life. I was puzzling over that word, propetus, when suddenly the laboratory door was flung open.
4: What are you doing at my desk?
2: Oh, hello, Professor Charman.
4: I asked you, what are you doing at my desk?
2: Well, the study door was open. I thought I'd see if you were in here.
4: You were reading my diary.
2: Oh, no, Professor.
4: You saw the entry in my diary.
2: Well, really, Professor, I assure you.
4: You read Latin.
2: Latin? Well, I don't understand.
4: You're sure you don't understand that?
2: No, I don't.
3: Here I am, Alex. Ready? Well, is anything wrong?
4: Elaine, I've told you time and again, no one is to be admitted to my study.
3: Oh, I'm sorry, Dad. You must have left the door open. Oh, Alex, you shouldn't have come.
2: I'm terribly sorry, Elaine. I found the door open and I thought Professor Jarman was in here. I just wanted to say hello.
4: All right. No harm done as long as you can't read Latin. I'll get along, you two. I'm busy, but keep out of my study hereafter.
2: I took Elaine to the movies, but I haven't the faintest recollection of what the picture was about. Through my mind kept running that Latin sentence, Vitae secretum in elixir quartum perpetus habeo. When I said goodnight to Elaine at her door after the show, I hurried home to my room and I got out an old Latin dictionary. I looked up the word perpetus. And then I got a strange, cold feeling down my spine. For the word perpetus meant perpetual. The Latin sentence which Jarman had written in his diary meant, in elixir number 4, I have the secret of perpetual life. Professor Jarman had discovered the secret of immortality. All the next day, I conducted my chemistry classes purely by instinct. I couldn't take my thoughts from elixir number 4. Every voice in the classroom seemed to sing the same refrain.
3: Accomplished by adding to a dilute solution of H2SO4, a quantity of...
2: Immortality. Never to know the fear of death. To live on serenely. To watch the world change through the centuries. Never to die. It grew on me like a festering tumor, this terrific dream of immortality, everlasting life. I had to have elixir number 4. In the afternoon, the first free period I had, I went down the hall to Jarman's office.
4: Come in.
2: May I come in for a moment, Professor?
4: Oh, it's you. Yes, come in. I haven't much time.
2: Professor, I want to apologize for last night.
4: Let's forget about it. No harm done.
2: Well, whatever it was you had written in your diary, it must have been pretty important.
4: No, not at all. Only some chemistry notes. Nothing of any importance. Just something I've been experimenting
2: with.
4: Well,
2: I'd be very glad to assist you, Professor. Anything I could do,
4: I'd be very kind of you, young man, but I don't need any assistance, thank you. As a matter of fact, the experiment is completed.
2: You mean you're all finished?
4: All but the practical application.
2: Oh. Well, couldn't I help you on that?
4: It won't be necessary. Tonight, I'm taking the last step.
2: Tonight? I knew what that meant. Tonight, he was going to use elixir number 4. He was going to administer it to himself. I had to act tonight or never. Jarman's keys were on his desk. I distracted his attention and I managed to pick them up without his noticing. Then I hurried across town to a locksmith and had him make duplicates of Jarman's house key, his study key, and his laboratory key. Then I returned to the college and I managed to replace the keys on Jarman's desk while he was out. Now, I was ready for an adventure into immortality.

0: At 8:30 that evening, I let myself into Charman's house, opened the study door, and stepped quietly over to the laboratory. I knew Elaine was at a sorority meeting. The professor and I were the only ones in the house. Jarman was standing at the lab table with his back to me, talking away to himself. There was a small vial on the table and a hypodermic syringe alongside it.
1: The quantity administered yesterday will be sufficient. At my age, since my blood is too thin, I require the additional dose. But a younger man would need only one injection to cause the necessary type change in his blood. Who's that?
0: Good evening, Professor Charman. I hope I'm not interrupting.
1: What are you doing here? How did you get in?
0: So elixir number 4 changes the bloodstream, hmm?
1: What do you want in here?
0: Quit stalling, Professor. I know what elixir number 4 is. So this is it. Elixir number 4.
1: Be careful. Don't spill it.
0: How much of this stuff have you got?
1: That's all there is. 5 cc's.
0: You mean you haven't got any more?
1: It took me 5 years to distill 10 cc's. Before that, I experimented for 10 years. I failed 3 times.
0: And this is your 4th try, huh? Elixir number 4. And there isn't any more of it?
1: It'll take me 5 years more to make up another vat. Please be careful. Don't drop it.
0: Don't worry, I won't. You said this is enough to make the average man immortal. Me, for instance?
1: It's not for you. You hear me? Not for you.
0: Oh, yes, it is, Professor. It's for me.
1: I won't let you... What are you doing with that mallet?
0: What do you think?
1: No.
0: I'm so sorry, Professor.
1: Wait, I'll let you have it. Don't kill me.
0: I've got to kill you. When I take this dose of elixir number 4, I'll be immortal. And I don't want anyone to know it.
1: Away, you fool! You'll never enjoy your immortality. You'll wish you were dead 1,000 times. I'll come back to remind you. Back to remind you.
0: I didn't hit him hard enough to kill him. That wasn't part of my plan. But when he lay unconscious on the floor, I searched among the chemicals until I found what I wanted. I mixed some chemicals in a test tube and I watched the fumes forming. Then I held the test tube against Jarman's mouth, forcing the deadly gas into his lungs. When I was sure he was dead, I wiped the tube clean of my fingerprints and put it back in the rack. Then I picked up the vial of elixir number 4, the hypodermic syringe, and I hurried away, locking all the doors behind me. As soon as I got home, I filled the hypo with elixir number 4. And I gave myself the injection. Almost immediately, I felt a strange radiance pervading my body. A new strength was flowing in my blood. I was immortal. I couldn't die. I would go on living and living and living forever.
2: Hey, what's going on here? What's all this about living forever? If you ask me, it would be more of a curse than a blessing. Now, just suppose we all took a shot of this elixir number 4. I think of all the people who'd lose their jobs. Grave diggers and stone cutters and shroud makers and hearse drivers and... Oh, why go on? You see what I mean. Why, everybody'd be out of a job. We'd all practically starve to death.
3: Well, then, Mr. Host, maybe we can be glad that nobody has ever found the fountain of youth. You know, I think it's not a matter of trying to live forever. The important thing is to get more enjoyment out of every day.
2: Mm-hmm. For instance, Mary?
3: Well, for instance, one splendid way to get more enjoyment out of an otherwise dull day is to invite your friends in for tea. It's a delightful neighborly custom, made even more delightful when the tea you serve is Lipton's, because there's so much extra pleasure in Lipton tea. The party will seem more of a party. The conversation will be more sparkling, and your reputation as a thoughtful hostess will soar to the skies the moment your guests take their first sip of Lipton tea. For Lipton's wonderful, brisk flavor makes it a favorite with everybody. So when friends drop in for tea, or the family gathers around the dinner table, serve them Lipton's. Tea at its delicious best.
2: And now let's get back to our story. We're all anxious to see what this fellow Alex does with his secret of perpetual life. Just imagine, a man with all that time on his hands. Time to kill. And kill. And kill.
4: Immortality. I had it in my blood. I could feel it pulsing in my veins. The vitality, the power. I had to establish an alibi. Not that I expected to need an alibi. Jarman's death would surely look like an accident or suicide when his body was found in the laboratory in the morning. But I wasn't taking any chances on a murder charge. I had so much more to lose now. Wouldn't it be ironic if they were to execute me for murder? Me, an immortal. Next morning, I stopped at Jarman's house and rang the bell. I knew Elaine must have gone right to bed when she returned from the sorority meeting last night, because she never disturbed her father when he was in the lab. But now, when she discovered that he hadn't been to bed all night, she'd want to investigate. And I wanted to be there when the body was found.
3: Oh, good morning, Alex.
4: Hello, sweet. What's wrong? You look worried.
3: Come on in. Alex, I am worried. Dad's still in the lab. He didn't go to bed last night.
4: Well, what of it? He must be working on something big.
3: No, I'm afraid something's happened. I knocked at the door just now and there was no answer.
4: The door was locked?
3: Yes, but I have a pass key. I wonder if I ought to use it.
4: Well, of course you should.
3: Well, please, Alex, you come with me.
4: Of course, darling. Together we opened the laboratory door. I was all set to act horrified when we discovered the body on the floor. But there was no need to act. I was horrified. For the lab was empty. There was nothing on the floor. The body of Professor Jarman was gone. I don't know for how many hours after that I walked the street, confused, frightened, and uncomprehending. I tried to reason it out, how Jarman's body had walked out of that lab. There was only one solution. Jarman had already taken one dose of elixir number 4. It must have counteracted the poison that I'd forced into him. He must have gotten up and then walked away. But where? And why? I recalled what he'd said before I hit him with the mallet. Yes, I could hear his voice faintly strumming at my brain.
5: You'll never enjoy your immortality. You'll wish you were dead 1,000 times. I'll come back to remind you.
4: The next day, I went to Elaine's house, and I saw that she was taking her father's disappearance pretty hard.
3: Oh, Alex, I don't know what to make of it. Do you think that he's...
4: No, no, take it easy, baby. Maybe he's just suffering from amnesia. Maybe he just walked out of the house. He might turn up tomorrow.
3: I have a terrible feeling, Alex, that he's dead.
4: What makes you think so?
3: Oh, I don't know.
4: No, please, Elaine. That won't do you any good.
3: Oh, but it's the uncertainty. If I only knew for sure. Alex. Do you believe in mediums?
4: Communicating with the dead?
3: Do you believe a medium can put you in touch with the dead?
4: Oh, is that what you're thinking of, darling? Going to a medium?
3: But don't you see, Alex? If Dad is dead, maybe...
4: I was worried, too. I had to know if Jarman was dead or alive. I had to know before I could start enjoying life. Yes, that might be a good idea, Elaine. Can't hurt to try. There's a medium in town.
3: Oh,
6: I don't know what I want to do. Let me think about it.
4: Sure, darling. In the days that followed, I began to doubt whether I really was immortal. Was elixir number 4 really the elixir of life? Was I really going to live forever? If there was only some way to prove it. Then I remembered what Jarman had said, that the elixir caused a change of blood type. Well, that'd be easy enough to check. Elaine was taking a medical course, so I asked her to test my blood on the pretext that I thought I had anemia.
7: It won't hurt, Alex. Just the needles.
4: Ouch.
7: There, now I've got all the blood I need. Just sit here a minute while I make the test.
4: Well, does it take long?
7: Only a minute. Alex.
4: She was excited. There was something different about my blood.
7: Alex, come here quick.
4: What?
7: Look. Oh, look, Alex. I can't be mistaken. Your blood. It's a new type.
4: Elaine couldn't get over the discovery that my blood was a new type. I'd asked her not to tell anyone about my new blood type, but I knew she wouldn't be able to keep the secret for long. And once it got out, people might begin to suspect what I already knew for sure, that I was immortal. Oh, I couldn't afford to have that known, because then everybody in the world would be envious of me. They'd hate me, too, because they'd know I could go on living long after they were dead. Oh, no. No, it had to be a secret forever. No one in the whole world must know, except myself. And the only person who could spill the secret now was Elaine. So, there was only one thing to do. Elaine furnished the opportunity herself the next day.
7: Alex, I've been thinking about that medium. I've got to know if Dad is alive or dead.
4: All right, whatever you say, darling, if it'll make you feel any better. I'll go with you, of course. Just the two of us, huh? We made a date to go to the seance that evening, and I made my plans accordingly. I didn't intend that Elaine should leave the seance alive. We arrived at the medium's house promptly at 9 o'clock. The medium asked Elaine and me to sit close to each other. And then she put out the lights.
7: Alex.
4: It's all right, sweet. I'm right here. I'm right next to you.
7: Oh, I'm frightened.
4: No, there's nothing to be frightened about, darling. I'm right here with you.
7: But it's so dark. I can't see anything. I don't hear anything. Where's the medium?
4: She's still here. She's right across the table. She's gone into a trance.
7: Do you think she'll contact that spirit?
4: I don't know, darling. Wait and see. I timed myself carefully, waiting for the moment when the medium should be well into her trance. Then I took out of my pocket the hypodermic syringe. I held the plunger in my left hand while I gripped Elaine's arm with my right, my thumb over the artery.
7: Alex, my arm, your fingers hurt.
4: It's all right, sweet. Slowly, I brought the hypodermic needle up close to the artery. One bite of the needle, a single plunge of the plunger, and death would come almost instantaneously. And no one in the world could say that it hadn't been heart failure. But suddenly, just as I had the plunger ready, I heard something strange. A sound. In the room where there should have been no sound.
5: You'll never enjoy your immortality. You'll wish you were dead 1,000 times. I'll come back to remind you.
4: The voice of the dead. Jarman, where are you? Jarman, stop. You're dead. You're dead, Jarman. You can't be talking. You're dead. I saw your dead body. I killed you myself. Suddenly, the lights flashed up. The room was full of police.
7: Arrest him, officer. He killed my father. You heard his confession.
4: That voice.
7: That was Dad's voice, Alex. A recording.
4: What? A recording?
7: That's why he always talked to himself in the lab. He had a wire recording machine. He talked while he carried on his experiments so that there'd be a permanent record. The wire recorder picked up everything that was said in the lab the night you killed him. But we could never have proved it was your voice in court if you hadn't confessed just now.
4: Yes, but the body.
7: I found that dead that night when I got back from the meeting. And I hid the body until I could find his murderer. And now, Alex, I found him.
4: All through the trial, Elaine sat and watched me. All the time the jury was out, she sat and watched me. And she watched me while they read the verdict of guilty. Her eyes never left me when I stood up to be sentenced and heard the judge say,
2: Alex Gregory, it is the judgment of this court that you be confined to the penitentiary for the rest of your natural life.
4: Me. Me of all people. Me sentenced to imprisonment for life. Me in whose veins runs the precious elixir number 4. Imprisonment for the rest of my natural life, which means forever.

0: You know, I feel kind of sorry for Alex. He really got a tough break. Locked up in a cell for all eternity and no way out. Yes, looks like they'll have to build a new jail around him every 1,000 years or so. Of course, there's one way out for him. He could let his beard grow for a couple of centuries, and when it gets long enough, he could hang himself. Oh,
1: imagine such a thing, Mr. Host.
0: Yes, it would be sort of breathtaking, wouldn't it, Mary? Poor Alex. He probably had many good impulses in his lifetime. As the trouble is, he didn't follow them.
1: Well, Mr. Host, I'm afraid that's something we all do every now and then. For instance, perhaps some of you Inner Sanctum fans have promised yourselves the pleasure of trying Lipton tea, but somehow just haven't gotten around to it. Or maybe you've just forgotten it when you're writing out your grocery list. Well, this time, make sure. Add Lipton tea to your grocery list right now, for until you do try it, you're missing a real treat. Why not start enjoying lively, full-bodied Lipton tea beginning tomorrow?
0: And now, friends, before I say goodnight, here's a pleasant bit of philosophy. Biologists tell us that all life starts in a little cell. And for convicted murderers, it ends there, too. Oh, by the way, this month's Inner Sanctum mystery novel is Death in the Limelight by A.E. Martin. And next week's Inner Sanctum story, brought to you by the makers of Lipton Tea and Lipton Soup, and directed by Hyman Brown, next week's story is called You'll Never Escape. So, if you feel in a capturing mood, join us next Tuesday. Until then, good night. Pleasant dreams.
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0: look in his eyes, like a madman. He wants to kill me. Someone does. Like the other three, lying on the floor in a pool of blood. Almost 12 o'clock at night. Any minute now, there'll be a ring or a knock.
1: Midnight, the witching hour when the night is darkest, our fears the strongest, and our strength at its lowest ebb. Midnight, when the graves gape open and death strikes. How? You'll learn the answer in just a minute in The Creeper.

0: And now, Murder at Midnight. On this program, we bring you the best and most blood-curdling stories ever written. And so now we bring you a tale which you may have heard before. A tale which we consider a classic in terror and suspense. The Creeper by Joseph Ruskall.
1: In the kitchenette of a New York apartment, a man and his wife listened to the evening news broadcast.
2: New York. The unknown killer called the Creeper has struck again, adding a third female corpse to his toll. Virginia Peters, a comely waitress, was found strangled to death in her third-floor apartment early this morning while her radio blared. As in the previous murders, a note was found scrawled on the wall with the victim's lipstick and the plea, "For heaven's sake, catch me before I kill more. I cannot control myself." Oh. Police insist...
3: Now, why'd you turn it off?
4: Oh, how awful, how awful. And in this very neighborhood.
3: Let's hear the rest. It's very interesting.
4: Oh, you... Don't go turning that radio on again, Steve Grant. Heard enough. I'll go out of my mind, for heaven's sake.
3: That's it. A good, solid clue.
4: What is?
3: For heaven's sake. How many men ever use that expression?
4: Oh, shut up.
3: Okay, Mrs. Grant. Pass the biscuits, my little pigeon.
4: Pass the biscuits. Eat, eat, eat. Three women in 3 days murdered in cold blood by a mad fiend right here in Washington Heights. I'm too sick to go out, too scared to stay in. The lock's broke. He sits there eating, eating, eating. Pass the biscuits.
3: There's nothing wrong with my appetite, my love.
4: Of course. That's what costs you your job on the police force. When I even think of...
3: Some men drink to escape. I eat.
4: Escape what? What?
3: An ugly tongue, a beautiful face, and a roving eye. In short, a wife.
4: Oh, so you're starting that again. You and your crazy jealousy.
3: Yeah, maybe that's the Creeper's way of escaping too, Georgia. Who knows?
4: Shut up. Go ahead and get a divorce. Go ahead. Can I help it if men look at me? I don't know why you come home at all. Where do you go? What do you do with yourself? Where were you this morning? Why'd you come back?
3: To eat. But someday I'll lose my appetite for that, too. And when I do, my dear, there'll be no escape. And now I'm off again. Kiss. Still using stage lipstick. Wipe it off. How many times must I tell you? You're married now, remember?
4: Steve, wait.
5: Yeah?
4: At least go buy my medicine.
5: Sorry, I got no time.
4: Don't leave me here alone. Stay home this evening. Please, I'm afraid.
5: Oh, don't be silly, pet. Nothing will happen to you. You got a doorman here, an elevator boy, Mrs. Stone across the hall, a phone... You're safe enough.
4: But the night lock, it doesn't work.
5: Oh, now you can't lock me out anymore.
4: It doesn't catch. Something's happened to it since last night. Steve.
5: Get a new one.
4: I can't get a locksmith. I've tried all day. Steve, please. If I want to phone you, where will you be?
5: Out. Goodbye. Take care of your cold.
3: An old Pearly Chase. How are you?
6: Here you got thrown off the force, Steve.
3: Yeah, here you got thrown off the news, Pearly.
6: You heard wrong. I wasn't fired. I was just warned.
3: I wasn't fired either. Just suspended for 3 days. Eating a lamb chop at Casey's when I should have been ringing in from the box at 162nd with all that trouble up there. On my way to headquarters now for reinstatement. I eat too much, my trouble is.
6: I drink too much. Here you're living up at the Heights, Steve.
3: Yeah.
6: That's funny, me too.
3: Yeah?
6: Here you're married now to a beautiful and lovely young... with admiration.
3: Say it again.
6: I think I knew her. Wasn't her stage name Georgia Dixon?
3: Yeah, that's her. I love that wench, but... women. How does a guy handle them? You know, maybe the Creeper has the right method.
6: Thank you for taking the words out of my mouth. Who's the Creeper, Steve? Any angles?
3: You tell me, and I'll split the reward with you. Say, what do you think of Inspector Bradley's inside job theory?
6: Nuts. Every janitor's a creeper? And as for that doorman, Jim Ellis, just because he worked at two of the three murder apartments? Pure coincidence. Anyway, they've released him. One thing, though, and I don't think even Bradley's put it together yet.
3: Yeah?
6: In all three cases, just before the Creeper struck, the door locks had already been tampered with.
3: You don't say.
6: You got a theory?
3: Well, sure. I mean, you take that note on the wall. For heaven's sake, in every case, for heaven's sake, catch me before I kill more.
6: I cannot control myself.
3: Right.
6: Oh.
3: Now, what man uses an expression like that? You want the lowdown? It's just this. A creeper is a woman.
6: A gimmick, huh?
3: Yeah.
6: Like the height of the message from the floor is a trick, 6 feet. And yet I'll lay odds the creeper's no more than a guy your height, say, or mine. 5'9", just like us, you or me. Only crazy.
3: Yeah. How do you figure that?
6: How do I figure lots of things? How do I know where the creeper's gonna strike next?
3: You do?
6: Certainly. The creeper's not so smart, he's just crazy. You play along crazy and you're one jump ahead of him. That's the trouble with Inspector Bradley. Why, he's up a tree. You expect logical clues from a madman? You play along crazy, make out you're the creeper. And what do you get?
3: Well, go ahead, let's see.
6: All right, the victims are all redheads, every one. You've noticed that, of course. 3 in 3 days?
3: Yeah, now that you mention
6: it. They all lived in the Heights, right? Agnes Martin, Jane Krutsky, Virginia Peters?
3: Right.
6: What was the number of the apartment in each case? Agnes lived in 1A, Jane 2B, Virginia 3C. Don't ask me the why or wherefore. Don't ask me the logic. Just play along crazy. See what I mean? Where's he going to strike next?
3: Huh? I don't catch you.
6: The next victim of the creeper also lives in the Heights. She's a redhead. Her night lock's been tampered with. She's going to get hers today, and her apartment number's 4D. Well, why are you looking at me? Don't you like my arithmetic?
3: Pearly, my wife's a redhead. We live in the Heights, and our apartment number is... You're just a boozy reporter.
7: Your apartment number?
4: 4D, I told you.
7: 4D, of course. It's pretty late, but I'll have it delivered. I was busy admiring your lipstick, Mrs. Grant. I've nothing like it in stock. 4D, I should have guessed it anyway.
4: Why?
7: Well, a face is a number. Believe me, since you've moved into the neighborhood, Mrs. Grant, for me it has a special number, like Double Dandy Delicious Dream. 4Ds, you see?
4: Oh, go on. Bet you tell that to every customer, female.
7: I'm a ladies' man? Like the creeper? What did I say? What's going on in this block? Raw nerves, you can't joke. The creeper, the creeper, that's all I hear all day. It's mass hysteria. There ain't such an animal.
4: You don't think so?
7: I assure you, Mrs. Grant, it's a fairy tale for circulation of the tabloids. I'll send your prescription up with the boy.
4: No, I'll just wait here for it.
7: Well, it'll take some time. You should go right home and stay there if you're just getting over the flu. I'll tell you what. I'll deliver it myself. It'll be a pleasure.
4: No. I'll wait. I may not go right back. I don't want to be there alone. I'm afraid.
7: Very well. Suit yourself. Have a seat. For heaven's sake, stop me before I kill more.
4: What?
7: I cannot control myself. Wait! I was only joking, Mrs. Grant. Wait, Mrs. Grant, your prescription.
8: Mrs. Stone.
9: Why, yes. What's your hurry, dear?
8: I just got such a scare. Since these awful murders in this neighborhood.
9: Yes, isn't it terrible? I'm simply frightened to death myself. You walking home?
8: Yeah, I guess so.
9: Well, I'll go with you. It's good we live in the same house.
8: At least if I had a double lock, but the night one doesn't work.
9: Oh, really? Well, I have a chain lock besides, and still
8: the way it is, I sit and shiver when there's a sound at the door. Can't get a locksmith. Tried all day, but they're all so busy. Mr. Frank on the corner promised to, but didn't know when. Why are they all so busy?
9: Well, my dear, because every woman in the neighborhood's changing theirs, too. Simply a nightmare. Oh, but don't you worry. We'll stay together this evening. Mr. Stone's out, too. Think of it, we've never visited, though we live right across the hall from each other. Isn't that like a big city, for heaven's sake? Or would you rather I dropped in on you?
8: Well, I don't
9: well,
8: know...
9: Well, make it your it... place, then. Isn't it horrible, the ghastly things they're saying? The theories one doesn't know what to think next. You believe the latest?
8: The latest?
9: That maybe it's a woman, the creeper...
8: A woman?
9: Can you beat it? I just can't imagine how in the world the police figure that, for heaven's sakes. Can you? I say, can you, Miss Grant?
8: Oh, I don't know. I was just thinking of something my husband
9: Though
8: said.
9: I can see where a married woman now, if her husband was faithless, well, I can understand such a theory because, well, you take my husband now. You've met Mr. Stone, haven't you? Well, Mrs. Grant, why on earth are you staring at me like that, for heaven's sake?
8: I don't feel well. I must get home. I feel faint.
9: But Mrs. Grant, oh, for heaven's sake.
1: Sobbing with terror, a woman with red hair runs up the dark street, back to her apartment and the door with the broken lock. As the hands of the clock move on towards 12 o'clock and...
10: Murder!

0: And now, back to Murder at Midnight and The Creeper. Back to Georgia Grant, hurrying hysterically through the dark streets towards the apartment with the broken lock on the door.
1: Good evening, ma'am. Oh. Out late, aren't you?
2: Oh, yeah, you're the new doorman?
1: Just relieving Charlie. Nice night.
2: Yeah, it was very nice.
1: Here, let me ring the elevator for you.
2: No, you don't have to trouble.
1: No trouble, ma'am. There. Apartment 4D, huh?
2: Yeah. How did you know?
1: Doesn't take long.
2: When will this elevator come?
1: Coming now. Terrible things, ma'am. The happenings.
2: What?
1: The creeper. It's sort of...
3: Going up?
2: Yeah.
4: Up and down. The ups and downs of life, that's me. I'm a living milkshake, Mrs. Grant. Uh-oh.
2: What's wrong, Jimmy?
4: Stuck. Imagine getting stuck between the third and fourth with a production like you.
2: Get going, Sonny. You want me to report you?
4: Okay. Can't you take a joke? Maybe I misconstrued that smile you always give me. Maybe you shouldn't ought to smile that way. Fourth floor.
2: Let me out.
3: If I drop in later, will you be more receptive?
2: Oh, home. Oh, thank goodness. At last. Must be going out of my mind. Key. Where's my key? Darn this lock. Darn the lock. Hello. Is the locksmith in yet? Why, I want to know how soon I can get my lock changed. Yes, I know it's late, but he promised. This is Mrs. Grant. Yes, 4D, yes. I know you just explained to me, but
5: hello,
2: I must...
5: Georgia?
2: Yes? Yes, so won't you...
5: I've please... been waiting for you.
6: Don't, you little fool. It's me. You want the whole house to... That's better.
2: What are you doing here?
5: Oh, don't worry. You haven't got a thing to worry about now. I've come to protect you. Give me the phone. Hello? Never mind about the lock, thank you. Sit down. Make yourself at home. Been waiting here for you. Long time no see, Georgia.
2: What do you want, Pearlie?
5: Me? A headline. Your husband wants, too. He wants I should keep an eye on you.
2: What's that?
5: Sure. You didn't think Steve and I were acquainted, did you? Oh, yes. From way back. Just met him at a bar.
2: I don't believe you. What do you mean, keep an eye on me?
5: Oh, just in case the creeper... You heard of the character?
2: You're mad. You've always been mad, Pearlie Chase. Where is Steve? Why should he send you here? Why should he think the creeper will come here? What are you doing here?
5: Told you. Playing along crazy. Got a drink?
2: You're drunk now. And you're getting right out of here. You're nothing but a no-good rummy.
5: And you're nothing but a no-good... You finish it. When I took the drink, it was to drown you out, and you know it. I'm still a rum pot, Angel. Which means I haven't got rid of you yet.
2: Get out.
5: You're a little two-timing redhead. You're all the same, you redheads. Even a wedding ring can't change you. Don't play the innocent. My business is snooping. I make a living at it between drinks. So your new motto's love thy neighbor, huh? Mr. Stone across the hall? Poor dumb Steve.
2: I'm warning you. Get out or I'll call the police.
6: Stay where you are.
2: Hard, Pearlie. What are you doing with that gun?
5: I wouldn't pick up that phone if I were you. You see, there's a big reward for the creeper and a heck of an exclusive, and I don't want to share it. I'm riding a hunch. Now, sit down, darling. Just play along with me while I play along crazy. Sit down. That's it. Like we're expecting company. Let's have some music. Don't just sit. Let's have some music. I said turn on the radio. That's it. That's a good girl. Ah, dance music. Ah, let's dance. Give me your arm, let's dance. Like old times. Around and around like my brain. Why are you trembling? I still love you, you little fool. Ask me why. I love you. I love you, you lovely redhead. I could kill you and you deserve it. With the radio on, you could scream and no one would hear. I could put my hand on your throat like this and I could strangle you. Why are you crying? Stop it. I'm here to protect you. Stop crying. Cut it, I say. Cut it out. I can't stand it. I never could. Okay. You want me to leave? All right, I will. It's your funeral. What am I saving you for anyway? Where's my hat? In a few minutes, there'll be a knock or a ring or the door will just open. And you'll be lying in a pool of blood like the other three. Goodbye, my worthless. Give my regards to the creeper.
2: What if he comes back? He wants to kill me. He wants to kill me. Somebody wants to kill me. Must lie down. My head is splitting. Trying to frighten me. Jealous spite, that's it. Like the other three. In a pool of blood. Like the other three. Like the other three. Almost 12 o'clock. Any minute now, there'll be a knock or a ring. Yes?
7: This is the doorman, Mrs. Grant.
2: Yes?
7: The druggist is here with the medicine. Shall I let him up?
2: The medicine? Yes, let it. No. Don't let that man up.
7: Want me to bring it up?
2: No. I'm perfectly all right. I don't need any... I don't need it, you hear? Don't you dare come up. Don't anyone. Oh, please, I must have it changed right away. My lock, my door lock. Yes, this is Mrs. Grant. Yes, I do want it. Of course, anyone can get in, anyone. They want to murder me. But I don't know who. It's the creeper. Oh, you'll come right away? Thank you. Thank you so much, but hurry. Please hurry or I'll go out of my mind. Oh, thank the Lord. Like the other three in a pool of blood. Any minute now, a knock or a ring. Oh. Who? Who's there?
8: It's me, dear, Mrs. Stone.
2: Oh, what do you want?
8: I've been worried about you. Are you ill?
2: No, I'm all right, Mrs. Stone. I'm feeling fine.
8: Open up, dear. Don't you want me to keep you company?
2: No, thank you. I was just... Oh, stop that. Oh,
8: do let me in, silly, and we'll...
2: No, please, go away. I'm going to sleep. Go away. You hear me? Go away. Hello.
9: Hello, Georgia. You all right?
2: Oh, Steve. Steve, I've been frantic. So good to hear your voice. Where are you?
9: At headquarters. I'm coming right home. Sweetheart, is anything wrong? You said
2: No, not now. Not when I hear you, Steve. I don't know what came over me all day. I've been imagining things. So silly. My nerves.
9: I'm sorry about supper tonight, honey. I wasn't myself. My job had me down, but now everything's...
2: Oh, of course. Forgive me, Steve. I've been bad, wicked. If you knew what I've gone through tonight, the most dreadful state. And then that Steve, did you send someone here today?
9: Pearly Chase?
2: Then you did?
9: Yeah, to keep you company. Isn't he still with you?
2: No, I just got rid of him.
9: Oh, I wish you hadn't. He's an all right guy. Smart reporter. Lives in the neighborhood, too. Honey, it sounds cockeyed. I mean, Pearly's theory, but I was kind of worried when I got to thinking, so... Listen, Georgia.
2: Yes?
9: Don't let anyone in the house till I get home.
2: No, no, I won't, Steve.
9: Not anyone, do you hear? Not anyone.
2: Oh, Steve, wait.
9: What?
2: Wait, Steve, it's... thank goodness at last. Now I can breathe easy. Darling, just a minute.
9: Georgia. Hello. Hello, Georgia.
2: Mr. Frank?
10: Mr. Frank.
2: Thank goodness you've come. Please step in. It's the lock on this door I want. Just a moment.
9: Georgia,
2: my husband's on the phone.
9: Can you hear me, Georgia?
2: Steve?
9: Yeah, what happened? There was something else I wanted to tell you.
2: It's all right, darling. Everything's all right now, Steve. You needn't worry.
9: Didn't I just hear you talking to someone? Was that somebody at the door?
2: No, it's no one, dear. It's just Mr. Frank, the locksmith.
9: Put
2: a load.
9: Georgia, listen. Listen, Georgia. That's what I was going to tell you.
2: What is?
9: The police are on a new trail. They think maybe a locksmith. Georgia, you listening? They think maybe the creeper's a locksmith.
2: Oh.
9: Get him out, quick.
5: What nice lipstick you
9: Georgia,
5: use,
9: can you hear
5: Mrs.
9: Me?
5: Graham.
2: Oh,
5: yes. Very nice lipstick.
9: Georgia.
5: Very nice.
9: Can you hear me, Georgia? Georgia. Georgia. Hello, Georgia.
5: Hello.

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5: Well, folks, that just about winds up tonight's broadcast from the interplanetary rocket ship American Initiative. If Commander Potter's astral navigation continues to hold as true as it has so far, I will be broadcasting to you tomorrow night at this time from the planet Venus, which even now looms dead ahead of us, brighter and somewhat larger than our own moon. This is J. Alexander Caudill speaking for Caledonia Oil, Shirley White Toothpaste, Einus Kleinus Nock Beer, and Bar None Dog Food, and returning you now to the CBS studios on Earth.
4: 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Tonight, A Pride of Carrots, or Venus Well Served, by the noted American novelist Robert Nathan. And here to tell his story is Mr. Nathan himself.
6: According to recent newspaper reports, scientists have been hearing strange and mysterious radio signals which they are convinced are broadcast from the planet Venus. And this may very well be the case. No one knows for certain that life exists on the other planets, but then no one can say for certain that it does not. And if it does, no one can say what form that life may take. One man's guess is as good as another's. And this is mine. This is the way Venus looks to me.

0: Yeah, feels good to stretch your legs again.
1: It sure does. You feel heavier or lighter?
0: Just normal.
1: Then the gravity's about the same as Earth. Look there.
0: What?
1: A daisy. You can take off your helmet.
0: You sure?
1: Sure. The presence of flora indicates the presence of air.
2: Quite good air, as a matter of fact.
0: Yeah, that rocket was getting a little musty. Well, this is a solemn moment, Commander.
2: It is indeed, Caudle, the first man on Venus. Hand me the flag, will you?
0: Oh, here you are.
2: I hereby claim this planet for the United States of America.
0: Through the courtesy of Caledonia Oil, Shirley White Toothpaste, Inus Clinus Knocked Beer, and Bar None Dog Food.
2: Oh, really, Caudle, must you?
0: Well, it's in my contract.
2: But we aren't on the air.
0: Well, a little rehearsal never hurt anyone. Anyway, we will be as soon as the tubes on this walkie-talkie warm up. 1, 2, 3, 4, testing. 1, 2, 3, 4, testing. There we are. CBS on Earth from Caudle on Venus. CBS on Earth from Caudle on Venus. How do you read me? That's funny. They're standing by around the clock on this frequency. Earth from Venus. Earth from Venus. Come in, Earth.
2: Maybe freak atmospherics.
0: Oh, fine. At a time like this to run into freak... Potter.
1: Yes?
0: Do you see what I see over there in those bushes?
1: Speaking of freaks...
0: What is it?
1: Well, it looks like a little horse.
0: Yeah, but it's got wings and a sort of beak.
1: And a tail like a kangaroo. And it's coming this way.
0: Yeah. Where's the ray gun?
1: I'll get it.
0: All right, stand back, you filthy beast. Go away. Go away.
3: I beg your pardon?
0: You talk?
3: Oh, naturally I talk. So do you. Haven't I seen you somewhere before?
0: Certainly not.
3: Oh, I'm sure I have. Oh, yes, on CBS. The outside of the inside of the news. You're J. Alexander Caudle.
0: Do you mean to say you get our programs here on Venus?
3: Venus? What do you mean, Venus? You're from Venus up there. We call it the evening star at certain times of the year.
1: But that's Earth.
3: Nonsense. This is Earth. That's Venus. Silly, isn't it? But that's semantics for you. For instance, what would you call a group of carrots?
1: Bunch.
3: Bunch. Oh, good heavens, no. A pride of carrots. That is, of course, on this side of the border. And a gaggle of onions. But if you were on the other side of the border, it would be an exaltation of onions and a deceit of carrots. Semantics, you see. It depends on your point of view.
1: I see.
3: A charm of griffins.
0: You are a griffin, I take it?
3: Of course. Rather highly placed, as a matter of fact. Now, you notice my gold collar? I belong to the Secretary of the Interior. My name is Fido.
0: And the Secretary?
3: A very able carrot. Quite famous in his own right, but even more so for his wife's tassel. You've seen ordinary carrots, no doubt, with their green tops. But this is a most unusual tassel. Blue! Everyone is copying it.
1: How does it happen that you, an animal, belong to a vegetable?
3: Well, one has to eat.
1: Vegetables?
3: Oh, dear, no. Caraway seeds, truffles, marzipan... You look a little like marzipan yourself. You mind if I try...
1: Hey, cut it out! Stop biting me!
3: Delicious, but definitely not marzipan. What is it?
1: Meat, you fool!
3: You don't say. Meat! I never tasted meat before.
1: You're meat yourself.
3: I am? Splendid. I'll just try me. Ooh, that hurt.
1: Well, of course it hurt. Now stop this nonsense and lead us to your master.
3: Oh, yes, of course. That's why I'm here, isn't it? Follow me! Follow animals!
4: They had not walked far through fields of charming wildflowers which sang like birds until they came to a shady bower of massive ferns. In the middle, reclining on a soft bed of lettuce leaves, were two carrots, much like any other carrot you may have encountered, excepting that one had a tassel of the most brilliant blue. The carrot with a standard green tassel rose as they approached.
5: Welcome to our planet.
0: Well, thank you.
1: In the name of the United States Navy,
0: Potter, later. Your Majesty, that is, Your Majesties.
5: We are not Majesties. This is a republic. I am Edwin, Secretary of the Interior, and this is my wife, Edwina.
6: And you're the famous news commentator, J. Alexander Caudle, and your Commander Potter.
1: Well, precisely, madam.
6: We've been watching your trip ever since your takeoff, until we lost you when you rounded Mars. You're most welcome.
0: Well, thank you, madam. You can perhaps conceive the feelings with which Commander Potter and I gaze upon this unfamiliar scene. The first mortals ever to... What's that?
6: Oh, that's my daughter Alice. She knows all the latest songs. She says she's a cool cat, whatever that is.
7: Hi, everybody. Company?
6: Yes, dear. Come here and meet our visitors from outer space. Mr. Coddle, Commander Potter.
7: Oh, I know all about them, Mother. Welcome to Caritania, gentlemen.
5: I have already welcomed them, Alice.
7: Oh, you don't understand the animal kingdom, Father. They'd much rather be welcomed by a young girl.
6: Really, Alice? Where do you learn such things?
7: At school, in zoology class.
1: And where did you learn that song?
7: Oh, I watch your television all the time. I want to be a great actress and sell cigarettes. You think I'm mad?
1: No, that sounds like a very normal ambition to me.
7: Oh, I like you, Potter. You interest me.
5: Now, Alice, you simply must stop this prattle. We're all a little on edge, I'm afraid. This last day of waiting has been... Well, after all, they could have landed in Onionopolis.
7: But they didn't. The onions didn't get them. We got them.
0: The onions?
5: Yes. You see, our planet is divided into two countries. The Democratic Union of Caritania and the United Socialist Republics of Leeks and Onions. They are constantly threatening us with war.
0: Well, why?
5: They want us to be onions.
0: But that's absurd.
5: Of course it's absurd, especially when you realize that the only possible thing for everyone to be, if he wants to live a decent kind of life, is a carrot.
0: Oh, naturally.
5: But the onions won't see it our way, and they can't be trusted. I'm given to understand that they plan to use nematodes. It's race suicide, of course.
0: Nematodes? How do you think? Well, aren't they the tiny worms that all but ruined the citrus in California back in the 40s?
5: I don't know much about citrus. Not exactly my line, you know. But here, the nematodes eat vegetables, a kind of virus, too small to see. We've tried to outlaw them, but the onions won't agree. Ah, well, we'll wipe each other out, I suppose, and the spiders can take over. It's sad to think about. Just spider webs everywhere.
0: You know, it seems to me that they worked out a way to fumigate for nematodes out in California. See, if I could just get through to CBS on Earth, I could find out.
5: You've had difficulties getting through?
0: Well, at any rate, Earth isn't getting through to me.
5: I'm sure we could get you through on a planet-to-planet hookup, particularly if you can find out anything about fumigating for nematodes.
0: Hey, Commander, you hear that? We're going on the air after all.
1: Oh, splendid. Do you want me to make a prepared report, or shall we ad-lib?
0: Well, you better type the report. You can ad-lib to your wife.
7: Oh, you have a wife, Potter.
1: Oh, yes, my dear. Every Navy man over a full lieutenant has a wife.
7: A woman, I presume?
1: Oh, yes, definitely. Has to be, you know.
7: What is your wife like, Potter?
1: Why, she's female, like this.
7: How odd. Bumpy, isn't she?
1: Well,
7: You're not bumpy, Potter.
1: No, I suppose not.
0: Yes, well, Your Excellency, how soon do you think you can get us on the air?
5: We should be able to have it set up in a few hours.
0: Well, now, my regular spot is 8:30 to 9 p.m. Eastern Daylight Time. You think you can make it?
5: We'll do our best.
0: Oh, great. Hey, this calls for a celebration. It's too bad we haven't a bottle of champagne.
6: Champagne? What's that?
0: Well, a kind of bubbly wine.
6: Wine is made from grapes, isn't it?
0: Yes, ma'am.
6: I'm not sure I like the idea. Some of our best friends are grapes.
0: Yes, well, don't worry, ma'am. We haven't any champagne anyway.
1: We could break out our emergency rations.
0: Now, that's a fine idea.
1: Got a can opener?
0: Sure, right here. You care to join us, Your Excellency?
5: Well, I don't know. May I see that can, please?
0: Oh, sure. Here you are.
5: U.S. Navy for emergency use only. Concentrated carrot juice.
6: Oh, God,
5: seize these men. Put them under arrest. They're onions in disguise.
4: Our scene shifts now to Onionopolis, capital of the United Socialist Republic of Leeks and Onions, which controls half of the planet Venus. We are in the office of the Secretary General of the party, a large, fat, white onion named Odor, as General Shallot enters.
8: Death to carrots.
9: Death to carrots. Well, General,
8: the rumor has been verified by the underground. They landed near Carrotopolis this morning.
9: How did you permit this to happen, General?
10: Unfortunately, our side of the planet was turned away from the direction they were traveling, so they landed on the backside, comrade.
9: Excuses, excuses. We must have those spacemen, General. We must have their technical skill before the carrots get it, or we will be in the soup.
10: Yes, comrade.
9: It is insufferable that we who invented television, jet propulsion, the atomic bomb and the bicycle should be deprived of these two men who can tell us how to use them. It is an outrage, a national insult. Death to carrots.
10: Likewise.
9: I want those two spacemen.
10: It may be difficult, comrade.
9: You could call me Excellency or Little Father. Everyone does.
10: I am a descendant of the Garlics. A Garlic does not call anything Excellency.
9: Of course, of course. I was only joking. Here we are all comrades, all Excellencies, Little Fathers. Except Leeks, of course.
10: Of course. Death to carrots.
9: Death to carriage. By the way, General, what are you doing tonight?
10: Imperialistic warmongers. Nothing.
9: Capitalistic schwein. Come have dinner with me.
10: Decadent bourgeois. Love to.
9: And those spacemen must be bourgeois, too, or they would have landed here.
10: Possibly.
9: Undoubtedly, but we will change their point of view once we have made them our guests, eh, comrade?
10: That might not be so wise, comrade.
9: Why not? Don't you want to learn how to set off guided missiles and ride bicycles?
10: That is not the point, comrade. If we abduct these spacemen, we give Caratania a splendid opportunity to protest. And you must remember, comrade, protests are weapons, too. The very best weapons. They cost nothing, and properly used, they create an odor. A real onion odor.
9: Then you are opposed to kidnapping these spacemen.
10: Definitely.
9: Very well. I shall think about it. You could go, General.
10: Thank you, comrade.
9: Oh, by the way, I have news for you. You have just been promoted to field marshal.
10: Thank you, comrade. Strength to onion.
9: Strength to onion. See you at dinner.
10: Death to carrots. I'll be there.
9: Death to carrots, 8:30 sharp. Hello? Secret police? General Shallet has just left my office. Liquidate him.
11: I'm hungry. I wonder when they feed their prisoners in this lousy jail.
1: What difference does it make unless you have an appetite for bone meal, ammonium sulfate, and peat moss?
11: Ugh. Guess I'm not hungry after all.
1: You shouldn't have shown him the label on the can, old man. That's what did it.
11: Well, how could I tell? I thought it'd be chicken consomme. It
1: usually is.
11: Just when I had the greatest broadcast in history lined up.
1: Now what?
12: There's a lady to see you.
11: Miss Alice.
7: Shh, not so loud. Thank you, Sergeant. You can leave us now.
12: Mind you, Miss Alice, this is contrary to your father's orders and against my better judgment.
7: Oh, I know, Sergeant, but it's utterly divine of you.
12: I shall be just outside. Scream if you need help.
7: You wouldn't hurt me, would you, Potter?
1: I'm glad to have you aboard, ma'am.
7: They say that you're dangerous vegetarians, that you eat carrots. Do you really?
1: Well, you see, ma'am...
7: I don't believe it. You're much too nice to eat poor little me.
1: Thank you, ma'am.
11: You know, you yourself are a vegetarian, Miss Alice.
7: I am not. I'm a vegetable. It's not the same thing at all.
11: Well, now, just answer me this. What will happen to you when you die?
7: I'll be buried, of course, in the national compost heap.
11: Ah, from which the rich, steaming soil is taken to nourish the young carrots, right?
7: Of course.
11: Which then must of necessity feed upon your decayed flesh.
7: Why, of course. Why, how madly amusing. I really did eat my ancestors, didn't I? Oh, but I missed Mother and Father.
1: Oh, I should hope so.
7: But now what could be more satisfying to a girl's psyche than to have her father under her belt?
11: Oh, have you been through analysis?
7: Of course, haven't you?
11: Well, yes.
7: Oh, it's so nice to be able to talk the same language, isn't it? My analyst says the trouble with me is my mother has a blue top.
11: Exactly. The active competition of an adult parent.
7: It tends to make me aggressive. Kiss me, Potter.
11: Huh? What?
7: Kiss me.
11: Good Lord, really, I...
7: Are you afraid, Potter? It isn't even spring. I don't come into blossom till July.
11: Well, I know, but...
7: Am I not beautiful? Am I not to be desired by the Navy?
11: Oh, yes, yes, indeed, but...
7: I could have your head, Potter, on a silver tray, like Salome.
11: I know, but...
7: I could set you free.
11: Well, for heaven's sake, kiss her and get it over with.
1: Yeah, but... Oh, you smell so good, like a grocery store.
7: Ooh, it's like April. Is this love, Potter?
1: How can I feel this way about a carrot?
7: I feel a strange heat. Not like the sun.
1: Like a garden in the summer.
7: I don't feel at all like a vegetable.
1: I wouldn't have thought it possible.
11: Look, how about getting us out of here?
12: The time is up, folks.
7: Oh, yes, I suppose it is. Oh, but don't worry, my darling. I'll be back. I'll be back quickly to set you free. You'll see.
11: Well, there's the Navy for you. What have you fellas got that I haven't got?
1: Blossoms in our hair.
11: Ah. You, really like the girl, don't you?
1: Yes.
11: Well, now, of course, it's none of my business, but, what about Mrs. Potter?
1: What about her?
11: Well, she isn't going to like this pretty vegetable of yours.
1: Caudle, could you be jealous of a stalk of celery?
11: I am not married.
1: No, of course, that does make a difference. Oh, I wish we were safe at home. There's something frightening about being in love with a carrot.
11: You smell anything, Commander?
1: No.
11: That's funny. For a moment, I thought I smelled onions.
1: Well, that's not very likely.
11: I don't know. My eyes are watering.
1: Mine, too. You know, I do smell onions.
13: Gentlemen.
1: Who are you?
13: You are free, gentlemen.
11: She did manage it then.
13: This way. Hurry, please.
1: Where is she? I can't see very well. My eyes are full of tears.
13: She's waiting for you, sir.
11: Just a minute, Commander. This isn't a carrot. It's an onion.
13: Take them, comrades.

0: So you see, gentlemen, we have no choice. The stakes were too high, being no less than war or peace.
1: What are you talking about?
0: Simply this, Commander Potter of the U.S. Navy. How do you make war?
1: How do we do what?
0: Make war. How do you destroy whole armies, cities, countries, with all their inhabitants, without, at the same time, annihilating yourselves? Unfortunately, there is no blight that will make compost out of carrots without doing the same for onions. I have to think of my people.
2: Bless you, little father.
0: Thank you, Spindleskull. You see, Commander, we are still in the drawing board stage. We need technicians.
3: Don't look at me.
0: My dear Commander, you must understand that the end justifies the means. When onions rule the world, who would wish to be a carrot? I offer you an important place in history.
3: The only place I want to be is next to a girl with a carrot top who smells like a garden after rain.
0: Now, let us not grow emotional. But perhaps you are closer to her than you think. Will you teach us to make war, Commander? You see, I am giving you another chance. Opportunity rarely knocks so often.
3: I will not.
0: Very well. Perhaps we will find a way to make you change your mind. There is a little experiment I am planning with a pot of boiling water. How would you like to see your, shall we say, girlfriend floating about with only a marrow bone for company? A quite excellent soup, petite marmite, I believe it is called.
1: You're bluffing.
0: Am I? We shall see. Spindle.
2: Yes, little father.
0: Take these gentlemen to the solarium and entertain them. Show them the vampire marigolds and the lizard-eating oleander, and they might be amused to watch the muerte vine digest its daily mouse.
1: I warn you, Odor, the United States Navy will not take this lying down.
4: Nor will CBS.
5: This way, animals.
0: Send in the other prisoner. Well, well, come in, young lady. Don't be bashful. I won't eat you.
6: What do you want with me? Why did you bring me here?
0: I suppose you wouldn't care to tell me the whereabouts of the Carrot 8 Army. No? Oh, youth, so stupid, so impulsive, so desirable, but so uncooperative. By the way, your friend Commander Potter is here. He, too, has proven uncooperative. We may have to press him a little.
6: He wouldn't dare.
0: He is being shown the muerte vines at this very moment.
6: Not the meat eaters.
0: Why not? The commander is meat, I believe.
6: Oh, no, not that.
0: Of course, I could be persuaded to change my mind. Oh, you have such lovely skin, my dear. So moist and tender.
6: Please.
0: You smell good, too, like a salad. Fragrant, but delicate. What freshness, what youth. I adore you.
6: I loathe you.
0: You do not realize your situation. One word from me, you are in the soup.
6: I would 1,000 times...
0: Or what is perhaps more to the point, your friend Mr. Potter is left alone with the vampire marigolds.
6: Oh, no.
0: Oh, that fetches you. You really care for him, don't you?
6: More than life.
0: All the better. It's much more exciting to make love to a woman already in love. It adds a kind of seasoning, as it were.
6: You nettle. You noisome weed.
0: Splendid. So sweet and so hot, almost like a Spanish onion.
6: Is this the way you make war? On women and children?
0: War? Who's making war? I'm making love.
6: You are odious to me.
0: Very well, we will try, Mr. Potter, in the muerte vines.
6: No. I can't stand it.
0: You give up? You give in?
6: Will he have a safe conduct back to my father?
0: Yes.
6: Will there be one for me?
0: Later.
6: Write it out.
0: But of course. For Mr. Potter, a pass. Also for Mr. Caudle. And now for Miss Alice.
7: Yes, little father?
0: Spindle, you will let the spaceman go. And you will see that this lady is returned to her own people. Later.
7: It shall be done, little father.
0: Now, divine creature, at last you are mine.
6: No, stand back.
0: Silly girl, drop that paper knife and receive the kiss of the little father.
6: No. It is thus a carrot kisses.
3: Alice!
6: Oh, Pa, Potter, Potter, thank heavens you're safe.
3: You're crying.
6: It's nothing, nothing. It's only onion juice. Here are your passes. Go quickly, both of you.
3: And you?
6: I must wait for a little while. If I go with you now, they'll be suspicious.
3: No. If we have to die, then we'll die together.
6: Oh, no, no, my dear Potter. That wouldn't help my country, or this little world, or even me. I've become very sensible, Potter, very realistic. Don't you see? It doesn't matter about me. But you, Potter, you're the hope of the future. Look, I'll try to catch up to you at the frontier. If I don't come, be kind to Carrot, Potter, for my sake. Go now, and God bless you.
4: Come on, Potter, we're on the air in an hour.
6: Hurry, hurry, they're coming back.
3: I'm staying with you.
6: No, no, my dearest Potter, go. Go, the world needs you. The universe needs you.
4: Come on, Potter.
3: Farewell, then, my dearest Alice.

Good evening, ladies and gentlemen of Earth and other species throughout the planetary system. This is J. Alexander Caudill, bringing you the very first broadcast from Venus. Through the courtesy of Caledonia Oil, Shirley White Toothpaste, Inus Clinus Knock Beer, and Bar None Dog Food. Oh, excuse me a moment, ladies and gentlemen. There's some confusion here in the studio. We've just received a bulletin. What's that? Oh, no. Alice? In the soup?

0: Let's see. And I'll need a pound of peas.
1: Pound of peas.
0: And a cauliflower.
1: Cauliflower. You must be very happy to have your husband back again, Mrs. Potter. And all those write-ups in the papers, my goodness. Did he really get to Venus like they said? I missed the broadcast.
0: Yes, he did. A bottle of ketchup.
1: A bottle of ketchup. Mm-hmm. You know, he looks a little thin in his pictures. I guess maybe they didn't have much to eat up there.
0: I guess not.
1: What was it like? Did he tell you?
0: He hasn't said much. 4 dozen onions.
1: 4 dozen?
0: That's right. He eats them all the time. Raw.
1: Raw? They say onions are good for colds.
0: I know.
1: There's lots of things like that, like carrots make your hair curly.
0: Oh, he won't touch carrots.
1: He won't. Not even cooked.
0: Not even cooked. I served a petite marmite the other night, and he got up and left the table.
1: No! Now, isn't that something?
0: One sack of peat moss.
1: What's that for?
0: He says he's got blossoms in his hair.
1: That'll be $3.47, Mrs. Potter. I'll have someone take them out to the car for you.
0: Thank you.
1: Goodbye now. Blossoms in his hair? In February?

The CBS Radio Workshop, produced in Hollywood by William N. Robeson, has presented A Pride of Carrots, or Venus Well Served, by Robert Mason, with the author as narrator. A Pride of Carrots was adapted for the workshop by Mr. Robeson, who also directed the production. Heard in the cast were Helene Burke, June Foray, Tracy Roberts, Dawes Butler, Ted Bliss, Richard Hale, Alan Reed, Sam Pierce, and Bill Thompson. The original score was composed and conducted by Jerry Goldsmith. Next week, from New York, the workshop will examine that so often discussed and little understood subject, the Oedipus Complex, with illustrations from Sophocles, who first dramatized it, to Eugene O'Neill, who is by no means the last to probe its dramatic depths. For Mozart's Concerto for Piano and Orchestra in A Minor, played by Robert Casadesus, and for Elizabeth Schwarzkopf's moving interpretations of songs by Richard Strauss, join us on Sunday, when on most of these same stations, World Music Festivals will be on the air with highlights from the famous Salzburg Festival. Stay tuned for 5 minutes of CBS News, to be followed over most of these same stations by My Son Jeep. America listens most to the CBS Radio Network.

0: Wheat Chex, Rice Chex, and Good Hot Ralston present Space Patrol! High adventure in the wild, vast reaches of space. Missions of daring in the name of interplanetary justice. Travel into the future with Buzz Corey, Commander-in-Chief of the Space Patrol! In today's transcribed adventure, Buzz and Happy have made a forced landing on a new planet beyond the outer reaches of the solar system. As they cautiously explore the jungle region, they hear the thud of huge feet and a terrifying bellow.
1: Commander, look, what is it?
2: It's a dinosaur, a prehistoric monster.
1: It's coming this way.
2: Get back to the ship, quickly.
1: It sees us. It's after us.
2: We've got to get to the ship before it tramples us.
1: Oh, would our ray gun stop it?
2: There's no time to experiment. Into the ship.
1: It's almost on top of us.
2: Close the hatch. It's battering the ship. It's big enough to crush us like an eggshell.
0: We'll return in just a moment with today's exciting Space Patrol adventure, The Menace of Planet X.

0: Say, do you hear that, Space Patrollers? That's the Terra City Express train. It's trying to get up speed on ordinary fuel. Not very speedy, was it? But now listen to that same train with super fuel in its tank. Yes, sir, that train's really traveling now because it's supercharged with super fuel. Now, without a good breakfast, gang, you can't go very fast either. 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Here's how Buzz Corey gets up ahead of steam in the morning. 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In the red and white checkerboard packages with the mysterious magic space picture on the inside. 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And now, today's Space Patrol adventure. Rumors of a strange planet beyond the outermost regions of the solar system have reached Commander Corey. Space pilots relate fantastic tales of a weird world shrouded with mist, a world of glaciers and jungles where monstrous beasts prowl and do battle. A Space Patrol agent has been sent to the area to check on the stories. But as the hours pass and the agent fails to return, Buzz and Happy blast off from Terra to search for him. Now, in the lonely void, billions of miles beyond the Pluto orbit, the commander and Cadet Happy scan the viewscope screen.
1: According to the astrogation chart, Commander, we're 12 million DUs beyond the point where Simmons was last heard from.
2: You mean his last intelligible message, Happy? There was that garbled signal 3 hours later.
1: Yeah, but Major Robertson wasn't sure it came from Simmons. Only about 3 words came through clearly.
2: Whether it was from Simmons or not, it's worth investigating if it came from this far beyond the solar system.
1: Yeah. Whoever sent it must have been having hallucinations if they thought they saw a new planet. If there was one out there, we'd have sighted in the viewscope by now.
2: Well, we can't be sure the message said a new planet had been sighted, Happy. All we know is a planet was mentioned.
1: Well, do you think there could be one way out beyond Pluto?
2: Well, the Space Patrol has more urgent problems than proving or disproving the existence of a new planet. The last 4 months, more than 200 people have vanished, chiefly from the outer planets, Pluto, Neptune, Uranus. And so many spaceships have disappeared that, well, people are afraid to make trips out beyond Saturn anymore.
1: It might be meteors, big enough to blast a ship to pieces without leaving a trace.
2: Well, that's one thing we don't have to worry about, Happy. This improved repeller ray can deflect most of the meteors we'll ever encounter. Happy, there's something in the viewscope.
1: Simmons' ship.
2: No, it's too big. Cut on the electronic mass computer.
1: Yes.
2: Now focus on that tiny dot at the edge of the screen. That's it. That's too big for a meteor, Happy. It's a planet. A planet nearly the size of Earth.
1: Then those rumors were true.
2: Yes. And if Simmons came out here, he must have seen it. Happy, we're heading our ship for that unknown planet. Planet X.
0: Planet X. A world so remote from the solar system, it has escaped detection by the most powerful space telescopes. A world at this instant emerging from myth and legend into reality. But there is one man who has known of its existence for some time and has kept it a secret. Over the years, he has built an empire on the strange planet, enslaving the subhuman natives and surrounding himself with criminals and scum of all the planets. He is Commander Corey's archenemy, Prince Baccarati. The towers of his huge, gaudy castle rise into the mists, mists that swirl about banners emblazoned with Baccarati's dread symbol, a black falcon. Within the castle, the prince, accompanied by Dr. Malengro, a warped scientific genius, opens a heavily barred door and enters a room where a haggard figure slumps against the cold stone wall.
3: Simmons, get up.
4: He has been like that for an hour, Your Highness. I think he's in a coma.
3: I'll get him up. On your feet!
5: Take your hands off me, you big overdressed clown.
3: You're like all the rest of the Space Patrol. Don't know how to act in the presence of your superior.
5: Superiors? Just because you can bully a lot of primitive natives on this backwash planet doesn't mean you're anything more than a big wind.
3: No lieutenant of the Space Patrol is going to make a fool out of Prince Baccarati. I'll waste no more time on this stubborn fool. I think he came across my planet by accident.
4: But, Your Highness, when he doesn't return, Corey will send a search mission after him.
3: That's true. But we have nothing to fear. They'll never get close to the planet. We can destroy a whole fleet of space patrol ships with our controlled meteors. And in a few weeks, I'll have my own fleet of spaceships build up to the point where we can attack the United Planets.
4: What will you do with Lieutenant Simmons?
3: I'll have him taken to the glacier. He'll be put to work in the Endurium mines with the subhumans.
4: But, Your Highness, he won't survive more than a week underground. Only the natives can endure the cold up there in the mines.
3: Now, isn't that a pity? I only wish I could send Commander Corey up there, too. Come on, Malengro. Let's go up to the tower and check the view scope.
0: Returning to the tower of his castle, Prince Baccarati sits before the control panel, watching an enormous view scope screen that covers an entire wall. Sector by sector, the sensitive instrument scans the black void between Planet X and the solar system. Beside the prince stands Dr. Malengro, smiling proudly at the instrument that he's created.
4: Your hour of triumph is close at hand. Millions will tremble at your name. On Mercury, Venus, Terra, Mars, the Earth.
3: Stop your planetary roll call. Look at the screen. Isn't that a spaceship? It is. It's a space patrol ship.
4: But only one.
3: It's Commander Corey's ship. See the insignia? Terra 5.
4: Do you suppose he has sighted the planet?
3: Of course he has. He's coming right toward it. This is the chance I've been waiting for. Switch on to meteor control.
4: Ready, Your Highness.
3: Now focus the beam up toward the meteor belt. Now, Corey, you'll see how Prince Baccarati welcomes visitors who are not invited.
2: Happy, this is incredible. Planet X not only has land, but vegetation, thick vegetation near the equator.
1: Remember those rumors about jungle growth and giant animals?
2: Yes, but we're still too far away to confirm that. All we can be sure of now is that there's a desert region, a zone of vegetation, and ice caps at both poles.
6: The meteor warning system.
2: Look, there's a swarm of meteors heading right toward our ship.
6: Oh, smoke and rockets, where did they come from?
2: Check their trajectory on the view scope so we'll know how to avoid them.
6: Yes, sir. They seem to be swerving out of that meteor belt we checked at 18 degrees high.
2: You're right, Happy. They're not following a consistent orbit. They're being pulled right toward us.
6: Commander, we're in a collision course. They're converging on us, a whole flock of them.
2: Here's where we test our super repeller ray, Hap.
6: Commander, several meteors are coming head on. Is it working?
2: We'll know in a couple of seconds. Watch the view scope.
6: Wow. They missed us.
2: Look at their trajectories now. Our super repeller ray is scattering them in all directions.
6: But what made them come right toward us in the first place? We weren't anywhere near their regular orbit.
2: I don't know, Happy. But this might explain why we haven't had a reply from Lieutenant Simmons.
1: Yeah, he didn't have a super repeller ray on his ship.
2: No, he didn't. But there's a chance he may have landed safely on Planet X. We'll circle the planet and keep calling him.
3: Langro, what's happening? None of those meteors is taking effect.
4: Can't understand it. It always worked before?
3: Yes, on our dummy test ships, but this is Commander Corey. If he sends out a report on this planet...
7: Your Highness.
3: Yes, Captain.
7: Your
3: what
7: Highness.
3: Is it?
7: The Space Patrol Lieutenant, he escaped.
3: Escaped?
7: We were taking him to a spaceship to transport him to the glacier. He provoked a dispute between his guards and in the confusion escaped.
3: Fools! He'll be punished for this. Search every inch of the castle ground.
7: But he's beyond the castle walls, headed south toward the jungle.
3: In that case, let him go. With those monsters in the jungle, Lieutenant Simmons won't survive more than a few hours. Back to your post, Captain. I have more important things to do.
7: Yes, Your Highness.
3: Malengro, what good is your stupid invention? Corey is getting so close to our planet, we can't hurl any more meteors at him.
4: He seems to have some defense against them. But there is still our robot control. We can neutralize Corey's controls, operate his ship from here... We can crash him in the desert.
3: Ah, that's too sudden a death. Suppose we force him down in the jungle. Yes. Land him safely. Let him think he has a chance for survival. not knowing about the giant lizards, the prehistoric monsters. We'll see how effective Corey's superior brain is against 100 tons of brute force. Switch on to robot control, Malengo.
2: Change our vector, Happy.
1: I'm trying to, sir, but the ship won't respond.
2: Well, let me try it.
1: Yes, sir.
2: Well, that's strange. Feels like the controls are frozen.
1: Commander, we're losing altitude.
2: Adjust your seatbelt, Happy. We're going to crash.
1: Yes, sir. Hey, what happened?
2: We've just had the luckiest crash landing on record, Hap.
1: You mean the ship landed itself?
2: Yes, right in the middle of a jungle.
1: Oh, it's sure lucky the rockets cut out when they did, or we'd have been smeared all over Planet X.
2: Hap, look out the nose port. Those are birds.
1: Yeah, tropical birds, just like on Earth.
2: There must be a breathable atmosphere on Planet X. Now, that's a break. We may be here for some time. Let's get out of the ship and look around.
1: Oh, this planet is hot. It's like a steam bath. Yeah. And these giant ferns must be 80 feet high. Now, I wonder if those birds are good to eat. I mean, when our ship supplies run out.
2: Yeah, we've got emergency rations for 6 weeks. But we'll be able to repair the ship before then.
1: Commander, what's that?
2: I don't know. Sounds like an animal of some kind, a big one.
1: Yeah. It's coming this way. Smoking rockets, Commander. Look at that. What is it?
2: It's a giant dinosaur.
1: A dinosaur?
2: Get back to the ship quickly. It sees us.
1: Commander, it's after us.
2: We've got to get into the ship before it tramples us to death.
1: Would our ray gun stop it?
2: There's no time to experiment. Into the ship quickly.
1: It's almost on top of us.
2: Close the hatch.
1: Commander, it's right outside the door. It's clawing at the ship.
2: Keep your fingers crossed, Happy. That beast is big enough to crush this ship like an eggshell.
0: We'll return to Space Patrol in just a moment. Hi, gang. This is Captain Dick Tufeld reporting. Say, how about a briefing on space talk? So you can talk like a regular space patroller, okay? Here we go. Hot rockets. Use it instead of, oh boy, like hot rockets. Look at that boy pedal that bike. Here's some more space talk, gang. Supercharge. That means wait into a good power breakfast with Rice Chex or Wheat Chex so you can have the zip and rip of a space patroller. And gang, that's exactly what Buzz Corey wants you to do. 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Good? Nope, they're terrific. And remember, they're the cereals with that mysterious magic space picture on the inside of the package. So supercharge, gang. Get Chex today. You just can't be without them. And hot rockets, are they ever good? And now, back to our space patrol adventure, The Menace of Planet X. With the aid of Dr. Malengro, Baccarati sighted Corey's ship through a mammoth viewscope in the tower room of the Prince's Castle on Planet X. Using a robot-controlled beam, Baccarati forced the commander's ship down in the jungle, where Buzz and Happy were attacked by a giant dinosaur, one of the monsters that inhabit the steaming jungle region. Now the enormous creature rips at the hull of the ship with all the force of its 100-ton bulk.
1: Commander, it's going to tip the ship over.
2: It's only a matter of time till it batters in the hull. Oh, if we could only blast off.
1: Maybe if we opened the hatch and fired at the dinosaur with our ray guns.
2: It'd be like hitting an elephant with a fly swatter. If he'd ran that armored head of his inside the hatch, and we'd be finished.
1: Well, what are we going to do? If the rockets won't work, we're stuck.
2: Hey, wait. Our lighting system still operates. Maybe the super repeller ray will work, too. Brace yourself, Happy. The ship may lunge around a bit.
1: Yes, sir. It's working.
2: It's propelling him away from the ship.
1: Wow, look at him go.
2: Look at the plants out there. They're bending away from the ship like a strong wind we're blowing.
1: Yeah, and the birds, they're leaving too.
2: Uh-huh.
1: Oh, it's lucky you thought of that repeller ray, sir. A few more blows and that dinosaur would have caved our hull in.
2: Well, that ought to discourage our giant friend for a while.
1: All the books I've read say that dinosaurs are extinct. I guess this dinosaur can't read.
2: Happy, look out the viewport to the north. Looks like smoke rising up out of the jungle.
1: Say, it does. Thin column of blue smoke. I can barely make it out against the mist.
2: It's too damp here for a fire to start naturally.
1: Yeah, but how else could it start?
2: Simmons, maybe. Let's have a look.
1: You mean go out there, sir? Outside the ship?
2: Of course. We can't find out anything sitting here.
1: Oh, yeah, but what about the things? The animals?
2: We'll keep undercover and move as quietly as possible.
0: Meantime, several miles to the north, Prince Baccarati watches the giant viewscope screen in the tower room of his castle. Mile after mile of jungle moves across the screen. Then, as the prince makes delicate adjustments, the vegetation becomes transparent, and the dark hull of a grounded spaceship looms up in the tangled growth of tree-high ferns. A smile of triumph is on the evil face of Prince Baccarati. Behind him, a door opens, and Dr. Malengro hurries in.
4: Excellency, Excellency, there is trouble in the north, in the glacier region.
3: What is it now?
4: The slaves in the Endurium mines. They have taken over base camp number 2. They have weapons and supplies.
3: Well, I'll order an attack immediately. They can't revolt against Prince Baccarati.
4: May I remind your highness that you would lose most of your men in an attempt to regain control of the base camp? The rebels are in a position to fight off all opposition and sabotage the mines.
3: You're right. Well, then we'll put Plan C into operation immediately.
4: Plan C? You mean blow up camp number 2?
3: Of course! Any one camp is expendable when its destruction will save the other 2. We can handle the whole operation from this tower. The turn of a switch here, a cosmic explosive, and camp number 2 will blast the rebels to bits.
4: But, Your Highness, some of your men may still be alive in the camp, captives of the rebels.
3: Well, if they're unable to protect my interests, they are of no use to me. First, we'll broadcast a demand to surrender. If they ignore it, well, they will serve as a lesson to others who try to oppose Prince Baccarat.
1: I think I see flames through the undergrowth, sir. Right up ahead.
8: Help!
1: Happy to hear that?
6: Yes, sir. Come in. There's a man coming toward us.
2: That's a Space Patrol uniform, Hap. Come on.
8: Commander Corey.
2: Yes, Lieutenant Simmons. Hold him, Happy. He's about to collapse.
6: Now, take it easy, Lieutenant. Yeah, here. Lean against me.
2: He's hurt. We'll carry him to the ship.
5: I'll be all right, Commander. I heard your ship land. I managed to get a fire going.
2: I saw it. Did you land in a jungle, too?
5: No, sir. At a castle few miles to the north.
6: Castle?
5: It sounds like I'm out of my head, but I'm not. Commander, Prince Baccarati is here on this planet.
4: Baccarati?
5: He's built up an empire here. He's rounded up some of his old gang and made the natives work for him.
2: Natives? On this planet?
5: Yes. They're very primitive. Never advanced beyond Stone Age culture. Baccarati's forcing them into slave labor. Up north in the glacier region, he's got thousands working in the Endurium mines. That's where he was going to send me, but I escaped.
2: We'll take you to the ship, Lieutenant. When you rest up, you can help us fix the controls and we'll blast off.
1: Yeah, something went wrong. Lucky we landed easy.
5: That wasn't luck. Baccarati forced you to land, like he did me. He'll never get that ship off the ground.
2: Unless we get to Baccarati. How far is this castle from here?
5: It took me 6 hours to get here. Commander, don't go near that castle. Baccarati hates you like poison. You'll end up in the glacier or worse.
2: If you get out, Lieutenant, we can get in. And we can't stay in the jungle. How'd you escape?
5: Through a tunnel in the wall, sir. It was used to haul materials from the quarry when the castle was being built.
2: It's obvious you're too weak to go back with us. We'll leave you in the ship. Then Happy and I'll go on to Baccarati's castle.
5: If you could wait till I rest up, Commander.
2: It'll be a day or two before you're fit to travel. You'll be safe in the ship. Just tell us how to find the tunnel. We're nearly at the end of the passage, Happy.
1: What part of the castle does the tunnel lead to?
2: The sub-cellar. We'll work our way up to the main tower. Have your ray gun ready.
1: Yes, sir.
2: All right, come on.
1: Hey, there isn't much light down here.
2: Enough. Take those stairs at the end of the cellar.
1: Yes, sir.
9: Stand right where you are. Don't try to turn around, either of you. Don't try to use your weapons, or I'll be forced to use mine. This weapon in your back is a plastic gun.
6: A plastic gun?
9: If I pulled the trigger, you would be completely encased in a coating of transparent plastic. You couldn't move. Now, will you drop your weapons while you're still able to?
4: All right. Drop your gun, Happy.
6: Yes, sir.
9: Very wise. You would be rather awkward to move as plastic statues. Now, step into the elevator. I'll turn you over to Prince Baccarat.
4: There is no answer from Base Camp 2, Your Highness. But they must be listening. Might I suggest one more warning?
3: They had all the warnings they're going to get. Turn on the detonator ray machine. We'll blow our Base Camp number 2.
4: At once, Your Highness.
9: Get moving. Go on in.
3: What's the meaning of this interruption?
5: I found them in sub-cellar 5, Excellency.
3: Well, well. Commander Corey, welcome. Now that you're here in my castle, there is no use wasting power. Cut off the robot control on his ship, Malandro. He's not going back to it.
2: If you don't turn us loose, it'll only be a matter of time till a squadron of space patrol ships finds your planet and turns this castle into a pile of rubble.
3: Oh, your threats don't terrify me, Commander. I can cope with any force the space patrol sends against me. Threat! You dare to laugh at Prince Baccarati, I'll show you!
2: I'll remember that, Baccarati.
3: Careful, Commander. My guard can render you helpless with his plastic gun.
2: I understand you're playing emperor again, Baccarati. You're using slave labor, forcing natives to work for you.
3: You may not realize it, Commander, but you and the cadet are now slaves yourselves. I need replacements in the Endurium mines up in the Glacier region. Which reminds me, Malandro, it's time to destroy the rebels at Base Camp number 2.
4: Shall I turn on the detonator machine now, Your Highness?
3: Yes. Commander, you will now see how completely I hold the power of life and death over my subjects. When I press this switch, more than 100 rebels will be blasted to bits, thousands of miles from this castle. Watch closely, Commander.
2: Hap, jump the guard.
6: Get away from that machine, Baccarati.
10: Get the guard.
6: Hey, Commander. Commander, they're getting away.
2: Let them go. Right now, we've got to smash this machine. Get the guard's plastic gun.
6: I've got it, sir.
2: Now, let's get Baccarati.
6: There they are, sir. They just turned a corner.
2: Down the corridor, quick. Baccarati, stop.
6: Commander, they're climbing out a window.
2: After them, Happy. There's a ledge out there, Happy. It's one we've got to go after them.
6: Yes, sir.
2: Easy now, Happy.
6: Wow, what a drop. And there's a river down there.
2: Press close to the wall. And work down the ledge.
6: Hey, they're blocked. They can't go any farther.
2: Baccarati, better give up.
10: You'll never take me, Corey.
6: Commander, he's got a plastic gun.
2: So have we. And Baccarati can't fire without hitting Malengro.
10: That's right, Corey.
6: Commander, look at Malengro. Baccarati shot him.
2: He's covered with plastic.
6: Smoking rockets, Baccarati pushed him off the ledge, his own partner.
10: Watch this, Commander.
6: He's pointing the gun at himself.
2: Baccarati, don't be a fool. Get to him, Happy, before he falls off the ledge.
6: Too late, Commander. There he goes. Golly, down into the river. Well, they fell just like statues. Well, I guess that's the end of Prince Baccarati.
2: Come on, Happy.

0: Simmons is asleep in the aft compartment, sir.
1: Good. You could do it with a little rest yourself, Happy.
0: No, I'm not tired, sir. Commander, you know, I'm glad we got away from Planet X and saved those people in the glacier, but, well, I'd feel a lot easier if I knew for sure about Baccarati. I mean, can we cross him off?
1: That's what we're going to find out on our next visit to Planet X.
2: An exciting preview of next week's Space Patrol adventure in just a moment. Hey, what's going on, young man? What do you mean, putt, putt, putt, putt, putt, putt?
3: I'm playing like I'm driving a surface car on Mars.
2: 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There now.
3: 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See you later.
2: 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As two men in work clothes approach the ship, Buzz and Happy wait with ray guns drawn.
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2: 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Other players were Bela Kovach, Norman Jolly, Ken Mayer, and Stephen Robertson. 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

0: Come in. Welcome. I'm E.G. Marshall. Welcome to the wonders of your own imagination, where although I am about to tell you a horror story, it is really your imagination that will bring it to life for you. I shouldn't even say I will tell it, for it's really the story of Edward Somerset, as recounted in his private journal dated London, 1874. A truly harrowing account of what took place at Moorland Manor.
1: There'll be no need for me to enter the crypt, I trust.
2: I don't believe so. Edward?
3: No. The will merely states that the coffin was to be left open for a week and food and water left nearby.
1: Master was always afraid of being buried alive. Deathly afraid.
3: As many are. It's an all too common occurrence in these times. But no, you needn't enter the crypt, Hobbs. Miss Trezillian must do that. And I must accompany her. The will demands it.
0: Our mystery drama, The Headstrong Corpse, was written especially for the Mystery Theater by George Lowther and stars Suzanne Grossman and Gordon Gould. 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I'll be back shortly with Act One.
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6: The Veterans Administration helps people in little ways.
7: A veteran, let's say, is trying to get an appointment. He's filed to go to school under the GI Bill. He's not getting any money, but he's entitled. Well, what's wrong with writing a letter saying that under the law, this man is entitled to receive $220 a month for attending school on a full-time basis? Believe it or not, he can take that letter with the little job, take it to the real estate people, and because he has an additional income of $220, although he isn't receiving it, it makes his chances of getting that apartment much better. And this is what I mean about the little things. Going beyond the duty every once in a while. Just go a little bit out of your way to help someone. That's my philosophy. To me, these are little things. But big things to that person. A big thing to that person.
6: At VA, we try a little harder to help.

0: As you may know, it's a custom of mine, a hobby, if you will, to read old diaries and journals, the accounts of lives written down by people long since dead and in their graves. Recently, I had the good fortune to come across the journal of a certain Edward Somerset, a young London lawyer, barrister, the English would say, who tells a grisly tale of what took place at Moorland Manor in the year 1874. According to Edward Somerset, let him tell the story in his own words, just as he recorded it in his journal.
1: And so, this being the appointed day, I took the coach to the village of Burley, 20 miles south of London in Kent, and in spite of the storminess of the weather, made the trip in less than 4 hours. I found Margaret Resilian, the girl I loved devotedly, but who, alas, shall never be mine, in a terrible state of nerves.
2: Edward, how glad I am to see you.
3: And I you, my darling, though I feared you'd not welcome the sight of me.
2: Oh, darling, if only I'd never consented to marry Richard Westmore. Never given my promise.
3: You have no choice.
2: Is there no escape, no way out?
3: Only if Dr. Westmore releases you from your promise, rescinds the marriage contract you and your father signed.
2: He'll never release me. In fact, he's coming for the weekend. He'll be here this evening to set the date for our marriage.
3: Perhaps if I were to have a talk with him. Now, what's all that?
2: Hobbs and Mrs. Murchison having another of their quarrels.
4: Mr. Hobbs, is that?
5: Oh, no, it isn't, Mrs. Murchison, by no means.
4: Oh, we'll see, Mr. Hobbs, we'll see. Miss.
2: What is it now, Mrs. Murchison? Since we buried my father a week ago, you and Hobbs have quarreled without let up. What is it this time?
4: It's him and his lofty heirs, that's what it is. Sir Simon was hardly cold in his coffin before Hobbs began lording it over me and the other servants. Now your father is dead, he seems to feel he's in charge.
5: I am. That's the way Sir Simon would have wanted it. Oh, begging your pardon, miss, but as you know, I was butler and personal servant to your father before you were born. I've been with this family many years, most of my life, in fact.
2: Whatever this disagreement between you and Mrs. Murchison may be, we'll discuss it another time. At the moment, we must go to the crypt. Fetch a lantern so you can light the way. Well, why do you stand there?
5: Oh, there'll be no need for me to enter the crypt, I trust.
2: I don't believe so. Edward?
3: No. The will merely states that the coffin was to be left open for a week and food and water left nearby.
5: The master was always afraid of being buried alive. Deathly afraid.
3: As many are. It's an all too common occurrence. But no, you needn't enter the crypt, Hobbs. Miss Trezillian must do that. And I, as a representative of the law firm of Costain and Loring, must accompany her.
5: Ah, yes, sir, but when it comes to putting the lid on the coffin and screwing it down...
3: I'll do that, since it seems to trouble you.
5: Oh, thank you, sir, and I'll fetch the lantern.
2: You may go, Mrs. Murchison. We'll discuss this matter later.
4: Very well, miss. But Hobbs is becoming... He has become impossible. Oh, now, who could that be on such a day as this?
2: Whoever it may be, let him in out of the storm, Mrs. Murchison.
4: Yes, miss, at once.
6: Oh, thank you, Murchison, thank you. Frightful day. Soaked to the skin.
2: Lord Burley, what brings you out on such a day?
6: Well, old days are good days for business, my dear.
2: Business? Oh, I apologize. I haven't introduced you. This is Mr. Edward Somerset of Costain and Loring, my father's solicitors. Edward, Lord Burley.
3: How do you do, sir?
2: You're here on business, you say?
6: To be exact, to make another offer for Moorland Manor, my dear.
2: You've chosen a bad time, my lord. Though, really, any time would be bad. As my father told you more than once, I think, Moorland is not for sale.
6: Wrong tense, my dear. It wasn't for sale, but it is now. Or I happen to know soon will be.
3: What gives you that idea, Lord Burley?
5: Excuse me,
2: miss. Hobbs has brought the lantern, Edward. Lord Burley will have to excuse us.
6: Ah, I had forgot. This is the day, and no doubt the time, for paying a visit to the family crypt, eh? Your father had a fear of being buried alive. Well, I'm sure you'll find him dead enough.
3: May I ask how you happen to be so well acquainted with the private affairs of Moorland Manor? How do you know this is the day we were to visit the crypt?
6: There's little goes on in Burley, in the county and the village, sir, that I don't know. Good day to you, sir. And you'll be hearing from me again, Miss Trevelyan.
4: Terrible man.
3: Oh, certainly is. Well, Margaret, it's time.
2: Yes.
3: Hobbs, lead the way. Here we are. I'll open the door. Give me the lantern, Hobbs, and wait here.
5: Oh, yes, sir.
3: Come, Margaret.
2: Edward, I can't enter that awful place again.
3: I'm afraid you must. It was your father's wish.
2: So cold. Damp, so...
3: Oh. There. There's the open coffin. Let me just shine the lantern inside it to be sure your father's body is still there. Yes, it is. Look, Margaret.
2: Yes. The body is there.
3: Go outside now. I'll put the lid on the coffin and screw it down.
2: All right. I'll wait for you with Hobbs until you... Edward.
3: What is it?
2: There's something strange here. Something curious. The clothes on the body.
3: The clothes?
2: That isn't the suit we buried my father in. In fact, Edward... Oh, good Lord. It isn't my father's body.
3: Now.
2: Edward, I tell you, it isn't. You knew my father. He was much taller. And he was thin.
3: By heaven, you're right. But this makes no sense at all. It's his head.
2: Yes, it is. I'm going to faint.
3: Outside, quickly. I'll join you.
5: Miss, what is it, miss?
2: Something horrible. Horrible.
5: Oh, what, miss? What?
2: I don't dare say it, Hobbs. I don't dare think it.
5: Mr. Somerset, sir, what is it? What is it in there?
3: The thing in the coffin. It's Sir Simon's head, but not his body.
5: Not his body?
3: Someone cut his head off, stole his body, and put another in its place.
7: Incredible. Utterly incredible, Somerset.
3: Dr. Westmore, what I've just told you, I saw with my own eyes. So did Margaret. In fact, she was the one who first noticed it was the wrong body.
7: Where is she?
3: Resting. Or perhaps I should say recuperating. It was an awful shock for her.
7: Well, no doubt. Have you notified the police?
3: No.
7: Well, why not, man?
3: There's only a constable in the village, and I've heard he's anything but competent. I intend to send a message to the London police by coach tomorrow morning.
7: Well, better still, I'll take it for you.
3: I'd rather not wait till you leave on Monday.
7: Oh, I'll not be staying the weekend now. Margaret will be in no mood or condition to discuss our wedding plans. And as a surgeon at London Hospital, I have much to do. No point wasting my time here.
3: You don't exactly sound like a man in love, Dr. Westmore.
7: In love?
3: With Margaret, of course.
7: But I'm not. Nor is she with me. It's all purely a financial arrangement, you understand.
3: Well, no. I didn't quite.
7: Oh, but of course. An arrangement I made with Sir Simon. He was a very ill man for nearly a decade. He sought my rather special services, if I may say so. But as you know, Morland is mortgaged to the hilt, and he was unable to pay.
3: In return, he offered you his daughter's hand in marriage?
7: And Morland Manor. Even though the estate is heavily mortgaged, it'll give me a tidy sum. A fortune, in fact, once I sell it. Now look here, let's go down to the crypt. I want to see for myself.
3: I'll ring for Hobbs first. You say you're not in love with Margaret?
7: Not in the least.
3: I am.
7: No. Are you indeed?
3: And she's in love with me.
7: Yes. Yes.
3: I don't know quite how to ask this, except to ask it. Will you release Margaret?
7: Why, of course not.
3: Even if... Oh, Hobbs.
7: You
5: rang, sir?
3: Yes. Dr. Westmore and I want to go down into the crypt. Bring a lantern, will you?
5: Yes, sir.
3: Oh, and tell Mrs. Murchison she can serve tea in half an hour.
5: Yes, sir.
3: As I was saying, Doctor, even if Margaret signed over all right to Moreland, to you...
7: Why should I bargain for what will be mine once we marry?
3: And if she refuses to marry you?
7: Well, she won't. Margaret is a woman of honor.
3: What do you know of honor, Dr. Westmore?
7: Now, if you mean to insult me, Somerset...
3: I mean to give you the truth. I've had you investigated, Doctor, quietly but thoroughly. I happen to know that you have twice been brought before the Royal College of Surgeons on charges of conduct unbecoming a physician. Charges which could not be proved for lack of evidence.
7: I was not guilty.
3: That you are presently under investigation by the same College of Surgeons who this time do have the evidence to revoke your license. And will, Dr. Westmore, because you are considered unworthy of the name doctor and will be barred from medical practice.
7: You have been thorough, Somerset. Perhaps, under the circumstances, you'd prefer I went down the crypt without your company.
3: I'd better go with you, since one of the charges against you is that of body snatching. I'll take the lantern, Hobbs. You wait here.
5: Oh, thank you, sir.
3: Oh, and you told Mrs. Murchison about tea.
5: Well, I'm sorry, sir, but I couldn't find her about.
3: What do you mean? She must be somewhere in the house.
5: No, sir. At least I was unable to find her, and you did want the lantern right away, sir.
3: No matter. This way, Westmore.
7: Those coffins stacked one on top of another. Their occupants have certainly been dead for years.
3: Some of them for nearly a century.
7: Curious. That's Sir Simon's coffin there, the one with the lid off?
3: Yes. And as you can see, the body isn't that of Sir Simon, but...
7: Good Lord! What in the name of... Here, raise the lantern. Let's have some more light. You did say the head was Sir Simon's?
3: It was.
7: But this is... It's the head of a woman.
8: Katie.
7: Katie?
8: Katie Johnson. The maid.
7: What's this? Well, it's incredible. First, if I'm to believe you, Sir Simon's body was exchanged for another. And now his head? Is this some sort of a joke?
3: I don't think so, Westmore. But if it is, it's the joke of someone gone mad. Stark mad.
9: A baffling mystery, wouldn't you say? You might even call it heady. Sorry, I couldn't resist that. Edward Somerset's Daily Journal, recording what took place later on, is even more baffling, and I'm afraid more ghastly. Most of this strange story, the body of it... There I go again. All I meant to say was, there's more to come. And so, I'll be back shortly with Act 2.

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0: The world is filled with all sorts of shocking things. But I must confess that even I, somewhat of a connoisseur of the shocking, was totally stunned by Edward Somerset's account of what happened following the gruesome discovery that Sir Simon's head had now been replaced by Katie Johnson's. If I was appalled merely in reading about what had taken place, the feelings of those who actually lived through these ghastly events can be imagined.
1: But where is my father's body, head and body? Whose body is it in the coffin? Who killed Katie Johnson, severed her head from her body, and put it in my father's coffin? What?
2: Margaret, I beg you, enough. I can't answer even one of your questions, let alone a dozen.
1: I didn't ask a dozen, Edward.
2: You needn't snap my head off.
3: No. We're all somewhat nerved up.
1: Talk. We sit here talking when we should be doing something.
3: Perhaps you have a suggestion, my dear Margaret?
1: At least one murder has been committed in this house. Possibly two. Katie Johnson and whoever's body that is in my father's coffin. Shouldn't we notify the police?
2: The village constable is worse than useless. Dr. Westmore has offered to take a message to the London police when he leaves in the morning.
1: You'll not be staying the weekend.
3: I may soon cease to be a doctor, Margaret. Certainly if the College of Surgeons rescinds my license. But I still retain some remnants of the gentleman. You are certainly in no mood to discuss our wedding plans.
1: Neither now nor at any other time.
3: Ah, well, you have no choice there.
2: Perhaps she does. Or could have, if, as you say, you do retain some gentlemanly qualities.
3: You refer to the suggestion you made earlier, just before we went down into the crypt.
2: Yes.
1: What suggestion?
2: That Westmore release you from your pledge to marry him in return for Moorland Manor, which, after all, is really what he wants.
3: Not quite, my dear fellow. Not altogether quite.
2: What do you mean? If you don't love Margaret...
3: Love has nothing to do with it. It's a matter of convenience and what is best for me.
2: I don't understand.
3: Well, you would if you'd allow me to finish. Once my license to practice medicine is revoked, and it will be this time, I'm sure, I shall go into business. Contacts, important contacts, are vital to business success. And the making of contacts requires a good deal of entertaining. So you see, I shall need a wife to fill the role of hostess. Does that answer you?
2: Yes, I guess it does.
4: I beg your pardon, Miss Margaret.
1: Oh, Hobbs, yes.
4: You asked me to find out where Mrs. Murchison had got to, and I have, miss.
2: Where did you find her?
4: In the kitchen, sir, where she claimed she'd been all the time. Only she hasn't.
1: Did you tell her I want to see her?
5: Yes, miss, he did. And I came straight along.
1: Where have you been the past hour?
5: In the kitchen, miss. Preparing tonight's dinner.
2: Mrs. Murchison, more than an hour ago, I asked Hobbs to let you know he wanted tea, and he couldn't find you.
5: Well, I don't know why not, Mr. Somerset. I've been in the kitchen all that time. And as for tea, there was no need to give me an order. Tea is always served in this house at 5.
1: Then why didn't you serve it?
5: Too busy getting dinner, miss. I gave Katie instructions to serve it today. She never got to do it. God rest her soul.
3: Hobbs said he couldn't find you. Not anywhere.
5: Well, that is a lie. I have been in that kitchen the last 2 hours. Never left it once. He's lying, he is. Trying to get me into trouble.
2: Oh, come now, Murchison. Why would Hobbs want to get you into trouble?
5: Because I know too much about him. That's why. And he's afraid I might tell what I know. He wants to see me dismissed.
4: The woman is mad. Stark mad.
5: Am I? We have been paid no salary in this house for 6 months. Now, not that I'm complaining, miss, I'm not. But ask him how he can afford to buy the finest of vintage wines to swill down his gullet. Ask him who pays for the costly cigars he smokes. And ask him where he gets the money for the expensive suits, shoes, whatever he wears when he goes to London on his days off. Ask him.
1: Is it true, Hobbs?
4: Why, yes, miss. I'll not deny that I enjoy good wine and a fine cigar. How do I pay for them? Why, miss, your father paid me well in the many years I served him. I was able to save considerable. And that, miss, is all there is to it. Though Mrs. Murchison would like you to think otherwise.
1: Think what? Well, Mrs. Murchison?
5: Nothing, miss. I've said too much already. Now, if you'll excuse me, I have a roast cooking.
6: One minute.
1: Sir?
6: The inside of your right arm. I just noticed when you turned. It's smeared with what looks like blood.
5: Blood?
6: Well, look at it.
1: Oh. Oh, yes. Is it blood, Mrs. Murchison?
5: I guess it is. Yes, preparing the roast, cutting it, I must have got a smear of blood on me.
3: Is that how you got it, Mrs. Murchison?
5: What do you mean, Dr. Westmore?
3: Nothing. Nothing, Mrs. Murchison.
5: May I go, miss?
1: Yes. And you too, Hobbs.
4: Oh, yes, miss.
3: Well, she could have got that blood on her from cutting a roast of beef.
6: Or from cutting something else.
2: My suspicions of Mrs. Murchison were sharply aroused. I had myself stated to Westmore that whoever was responsible for these ghoulish happenings must be mad. Stark mad. I was speculating on all this in the drawing room after dinner, paying little attention to something Margaret and Westmore were discussing, when, to the surprise of us all, Lord Burleigh was announced for the second time that day.
5: His lordship, miss.
7: Good evening, Miss Tresillian, Mr. Somerset, and you, Dr. Westmore.
3: Good evening.
1: Lord Burleigh.
6: Sir?
1: I thought our business had ended this afternoon.
7: Ah, no, my dear. Business, sound business, that is, never takes no for an answer. Since I could not reason with you, I decided to ride over and, if possible, reason with your husband-to-be. To answer your look, Doctor, yes, I heard you were here.
2: Is there anything you don't know, Lord Burleigh?
7: Very little, very little. As your betrothed may have mentioned to you, I'm interested in buying Moreland Manor.
3: She didn't mention it, no.
7: Ah, yes, well, I am prepared to make you, all things considered, a quite decent offer, Doctor, once you come into possession through marriage, of course. Would you be interested?
3: I would, indeed. Why do you want Moreland, my lord?
7: Well, it adjoins my own estate. The 780 acres of Moorland would be a welcome addition.
3: I should think so, yes. What are you prepared to offer?
7: £1 per acre, £780.
3: That isn't an offer, Lord Burleigh. It's an insult.
7: Oh, not at all, not at all. If you look at it in the right light, Doctor, all things considered, as I said, it's really something of a compliment.
2: As attorney for the estate, I can assure you it's worth a very great deal more than £780.
7: Oh, can you, Mr. Somerset? Can you indeed? In your position, you must also be aware that the estate is impoverished.
2: Yes, but...
7: That taxes are now a year in arrears.
2: Yes. Still.
7: I know. You entertained the hope, the forlorn hope, Mr. Somerset, that through proper management, through improved land production, you might salvage the estate.
2: I would hope that Dr. Westmore would, when he becomes owner.
7: Well, hasn't he told you he means to sell Moorland within a month, perhaps less? You'll be willing to settle for shillings.
1: What do you mean by that?
7: I mean, quite simply, my dear, that there will be no one here to run the place for you. No servants, no farmers, no stable help, no one.
1: Why not?
7: Because of the strange things taking place here. I refer to the occurrences in the family vault, are already known in the village, and the people are frightened. Within a few days, they will shun Moorland Manor as if it contained bubonic plague.
1: This is impossible. Well informed as you may be on what goes on in Burleigh, you couldn't be this informed. Unless...
7: Yes?
1: Nothing.
7: No, I insist. Unless what, my dear?
1: I said nothing.
7: But your silence signifies everything. If you're implying that I have a more than ordinary knowledge of what is going on here, that I am in some way involved, then out with it.
1: That is indeed what I do surmise.
7: Well, then let me assure you that you're wrong. I have my sources of information, yes. I have my informants, indeed a network of them. But I am not, I repeat, not a body snatcher.
2: Body snatcher?
7: Good Lord, man, what do you think is behind all this?
1: Body snatching.
7: Oh, heaven help us, what naivete. Do you think someone is simply playing games, having some sort of ghoulish fun? You, Miss Tresillian, and you, Mr. Somerset, yes, I can understand it with you two. But Westmore, you... Do you mean to say you haven't suggested this possibility, that this probability, to these two young people?
3: Should I have?
7: Ah, but you know better than anyone the need of bodies for dissection purposes, for the training of medical students. Medical schools will pay £10 for a fresh body, and 15, as you damn well know, sir, for a fresh head.
3: Really? You're far more knowledgeable than I am, sir.
7: Oh, you know nothing of it, eh? You, whose case is on trial this very moment before the College of Surgeons for just such practices, you know nothing?
6: What is he on trial for? I thought it was body snatching alone.
7: Oh, that, of course, but in the eyes of the authorities, something far more vile. Dr. Westmore is a grave robber.
1: What?
7: Yes, my dear. He not only snatches corpses, but robs them as well.
1: Is this true?
3: I own to nothing.
1: You needn't. Your face says all.
3: Blast you, Lord Burley. For what you've done to me these past minutes.
7: I to you? Have you not done it to yourself, sir?
3: Yes. Heaven above help me, yes. But I had hopes. Stupidly had hopes that I might repair the damage I've done others and myself. I dared to hope that with the monies I would receive from the sale of Moreland, I might regain some reputation, some respect, some personal dignity.
7: I ask your pardon. I had not known you had in you even a spark of decency.
3: Only a spark. Nevertheless, a spark, which I might have fanned into flame.
7: And you may still. What I have said has been said within the confines of this house.
3: No, Lord Burley, it has been said within the confines of this woman's heart. And we'll echo there till the day she dies.
7: Ah, well, I am sorry. But now, as to my offer to buy Moreland Manor...
3: Another time. We'll discuss it another time, if at all.
7: Now, then I had best take my leave.
1: That would be best. And Lord Burley...
7: My dear?
1: Don't come back.
8: Revelation of another side to Dr. Westmore's character, a good side, came as a surprise to both myself and Margaret. Unhappily, this better side of Dr. Westmore, as Margaret and I discovered in a long discussion with him following Burley's departure, by no means influenced him in releasing Margaret from her obligation to marry him. When finally he had retired for the night, Margaret and I sat hopelessly talking of the future.
1: Edward, I love you so. And the thought of marrying Dr. Westmore, I shudder at it.
6: I do, my darling. There must be something. Something.
1: What? What solution have you thought of?
6: One that only God could arrange, I'm afraid. Westmore's death.
1: Oh, Edward.
6: Frankly, there have been times when I've been nearly driven to arrange it myself.
1: You mustn't say such things, Edward. Not even think them. 2 in the morning. No wonder we're having such wild thoughts. We're tired. I'll say goodnight to you, my dearest. Edward!
6: What in heaven's name?
1: Mrs. Murchison!
6: But where is she? Where are those screams? The crypt!
1: The crypt!
6: Sounds that way. Stay here.
1: No, I'm coming with you.
6: Here's the crypt. Don't come in, Margaret.
1: Nonsense, Edward.
6: What is it, Mrs. Murchison? What are you doing here in the crypt? What's happened to make you look so...
1: There. It's inside the coffin. Go and look. See for yourself.
6: Good Lord.
1: Edward, what?
6: No, don't look, Margaret.
1: I must.

0: When I came to that part of Edward Somerset's journal, I could hardly wait to turn the page to find out what new horror had taken place in the crypt. And a horror it was. A shocking horror, as you'll discover when you turn the page, so to speak, shortly, after I return with Act Three.
1: You don't see many people putting salt in their beer nowadays. Not that there's anything wrong with salt on radishes or French fries, but man, not in the king of beers. 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An unwise thing to do to the only beer in America that's beechwood aged. Unsalted Budweiser has become the most popular beer in the world. 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And something else you can take without a grain of salt. The fact that when you say Budweiser, you've said it all. Anheuser-Busch, St. Louis.
2: Hi.
3: Hi. I'm in nuclear research.
2: Nuclear research?
3: Uh-huh.
2: Hey, wow. I took you for a salami.
3: I beg your pardon?
2: A salami salesman, I thought for sure. Nuclear research.
3: Yeah.
2: And so young. Doesn't that take years and years of college?
3: Not necessarily. 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
2: Forestry? 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He loves to play in the woods.
3: Play in the woods?
2: Where do you get this free book, 25 Technical Careers?
3: Just write Careers, Washington, D.C., 20202.
2: Careers, Washington, D.C., 20202.
3: Yeah, send for it. It tells you how you can have a college grad's career without 4 years of college.
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0: Shall we turn that page of Edward Somerset's journal? Personally, I could scarcely wait to do so. But I am used to horrors. Can sort of take them in my stride. While you, on the other... You insist? Very well, then. We turn the page.
1: Margaret, for all her delicate beauty, is a strong woman, a woman of courage. But as she looked into her father's coffin, and the words...
2: My God!
1: Escaped her lips. I feared she was about to faint. But she somehow managed to retain control. When I was sure she wasn't about to collapse, I turned my attention to Mrs. Murchison and said,
3: pull yourself together, Mrs. Murchison.
2: I'll try.
3: And answer me. What are you doing here in the crypt? And at this hour of the morning? Answer me.
2: I wanted to clear myself.
3: Clear yourself?
2: To prove my innocence. Last night, when you saw the blood smear on my arm, the way you looked at me, all of you, the way you talked, I could see you suspected me of doing these foul things. What brought you here? What could you expect to prove here? I don't know. I only know I couldn't sleep. I tossed and turned, all sorts of thoughts going through my head, all sorts of needs to prove to you that your suspicions of me were unfounded. I came down here in desperation, I suppose, thinking I might find something, some clue, some bit of evidence that would give the lie to Hobbs. Instead, I found that.
3: What do you mean, give the lie to Hobbs?
2: I was in the kitchen all the time he claims he was looking for me. The time when poor Katie was murdered. Oh, and so that blood on my arm was from cutting the roast beef from nothing else.
3: So you say.
2: You don't believe me still.
3: Why should I? We find you here in the crypt under very curious circumstances, and you expect us to believe your not very convincing story?
2: It's the truth. I swear to you, sir, and you miss, it's true.
3: That's to be seen. The question now is, what's to be done?
2: Edward, the police must be notified as soon as possible.
3: Yes. Dr. Westmore was going to take a message to London tomorrow morning. Well, someone else will have to do it now.
2: Edward?
3: Yes?
2: Are we dealing with a madman?
3: I'd say what's in that coffin answers your question, Margaret. If we had found Dr. Westmore's head, just the head, I might still have some doubts, but not anymore. Not after finding Westmore's head with the lips cut off.
4: Terrible. Terrible what happened to Dr. Westmore.
3: Yes.
4: Will you be long in London, sir?
3: Only overnight. I'll return in the morning with, I hope, some member of the police force who can get to the bottom of what's going on at Moorland.
4: Strange, strange. First Sir Simon's body taken, but his head left in the coffin. Then his head gone and Katie's... Oh, poor girl. Her head put in its place. And now Dr. Westmore's head in place of Katie's and the lips cut off. Horrible. Horrible.
3: Very.
4: Have you any idea, sir, as to what's behind this?
3: I have my suspicions, Hobbs. But that's all they are, suspicions.
4: Well, now, you'll be sure to return on the morning coach, and so I'll be there to meet you.
3: Yes.
4: Depend on me. And there now, you see, the village just below us in the valley. I told you we'd be in plenty of time.
5: You've hardly touched your dinner, miss.
2: I'm not hungry, Mrs. Murchison.
5: Oh, small wonder. All that's happened here. And some of the village farmhands telling you today that they'd not be coming back to Moorland to work the fields. I'll see who it is, miss. Lord Burley.
6: Is your mistress at home, Mrs. Murchison?
5: I'll see, my lord.
6: No need. I'm sure she is.
2: I thought I had informed you, Lord Burleigh, that your presence here is no longer desired.
6: You may change your mind about that.
2: If you've come to see me about...
6: I've come to see the crypt, if I may have your permission.
2: Whatever for?
6: I learned today that a good number of your farmhands have left you because of the doings here. Well, for my benefit, once I own moorland, I think it best to clear up the mystery of the crypt as quickly as may be.
2: You think you can?
6: I know I can. Because, you see, I know, on good authority, the reason behind what's been going on.
2: Is it body snatching?
6: Yes. So, in any case, I am informed. But I wish to see for myself before taking action. I have your permission.
2: Very well.
6: Now, come along, then. Now, first I want to look in the coffin. Ah, poor Westmore. Lips mutilated as I was informed.
2: Whatever it is you wish to see or do, will you do it quickly?
6: To be absolutely sure, I'll open the top coffin on this stack.
2: No, you can't do that. It's sacrilege. That's the coffin of my mother.
6: I'm afraid it was the coffin of your mother, my dear. In truth, I'm afraid many of these coffins no longer contain their original occupants. They are now used as storage boxes for much fresher corpses. Ah, with your permission, then. Ah, so, see for yourself, Margaret.
2: Please, I'd rather not.
6: Oh, come, you must. This once. I want you to know I speak the truth. Look.
2: Why? If bodies are in such demand, why store them away? Why not sell them at once?
6: Oh, my dear, you are as devoid of business sense as your father. In business, there is an inexorable law known as the law of supply and demand. When supply exceeds demand, prices fall, and vice versa. There's more demand for corpses at some times than at others, more demand for heads at certain times. At the moment, medical schools are in need of heads. Why, I haven't the vaguest idea. My informant didn't know.
4: I do!
6: What?
2: Hobbs! Hobbs, what are you doing here?
6: No need to answer that, Hobbs. That butcher knife in your hand is answer enough.
4: Answer enough for you? Damn your rotten soul!
2: Oh, no!
4: Eyes and ears everywhere. Nothing hidden from him. Oh, knew everything. Knew all about what was going on down here. I even knew, I'll be bound, that I am the body snatcher.
2: You
4: didn't know. You didn't even suspect. Mr. Somerset did. Lord Burleigh did. Dr. Westmore, oh, yes, he more than suspected. He knew, because he was the one who bought what I had to sell.
2: Westmore!
4: He started me, but I ended him. I had to.
2: Why? Why did you have to?
4: He was soon to go on trial before the College of Surgeons. They have enough evidence to convict him, to break him down, and he would have told everything, including where he got the bodies, the heads, from me. Me. That's why I had to cut off his lips, so he'd never tell. Never.
2: You're mad.
4: Yes, that may be.
2: The bodies, the heads. How did you transport them. The nearest medical schools are in London.
4: I have a carriage. Well, more a wagon in the village. And the night before, I would go to London. On my days off, I would take what I had to sell into the village and stack them away in the wagon. You thought I went to London by coach, yeah? I never did. I always went in my wagon, taking my produce to market to Dr. Westmore.
2: And I never suspected. I never knew.
4: Well, you do now.
2: No, don't. Don't kill me, Hobbs. Please, don't kill me.
4: I must. And cut off your lips so you can never...
2: No, please.
4: I'll be quick. It won't hurt.
2: No,
4: oh, yes. I've become very... Mr. Somerset! You came back.
3: I never wept. But Hobbs will never know that now.
2: Oh, Edward. Oh, darling, darling. He was the body snatcher, and he...
3: I know, dearest. I heard everything he said. But I knew the whole story before I came back from the village.
2: You didn't go to London?
3: I never intended to. The more I thought about it, the more it seemed that if Lord Burley could buy information, and he couldn't have got it any other way, then maybe if I spread the word in the village that I was willing to pay and pay handsomely... Well, in any case, I did. And it worked.
2: You learned about Hobbs?
3: Everything.
2: Thank God you arrived in time.
3: I thank him not only for that, but for the future that lies ahead for us. There are two important tasks I shall devote the rest of my life to. One is restoring Moorland Manor to what it once was.
2: And the other?
3: Making you the happiest woman on earth.
0: And so ended, happily, the strange and horrifying events at Moorland Manor. Edward Somerset continued his journal for many years, and I'm glad to be able to tell you that he did restore Moorland Manor to its former splendor. And he must have made Margaret at least one of the happiest women on earth, if 9 children mean anything. I'll be back shortly.
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0: Our story took place in 1874. There are many who say the world was a better place to live in then. Maybe it was. I don't know. All of us do face many problems, many frustrations, many fears these days. But one fear we don't have now that just about everyone had then is the fear of being buried alive. At least, I don't think we have. Our cast included Suzanne Grossman, Gordon Gould, Ann Petoniak, Ian Martin, Kurt Benson, and George Lothar. The entire production was under the direction of Hyman Brown.
1: Now, a preview of our next tale.
2: Wait a moment while I light a candle. All right, Harry. There.
3: I can't see a thing. Too dark. Too many shadows.
2: It's a dark diary, Harry. And it has many shadows. Here. Take this candle. Now, go forward.
3: Good Lord.
2: I thought you'd be shocked, Harry.
3: Shocked? I'm shattered. Where did you get this? This hideous painting?
2: Basil Hallward.
3: Impossible. Basil never painted anything as unholy, ungodly as this.
2: Well, really, he didn't. I did.
3: You?
2: And you.
3: Dorian, I'm tiring quickly of your veiled answers. What is this thing?
2: It is a portrait done by Basil Hallward. It is the portrait of Dorian Gray.
0: 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This is E.G. Marshall inviting you to return to our Mystery Theater for another adventure in the macabre. Until next time, pleasant dreams.

0: Man. This is the fascinating story of Dantro, the Planet Man, troubleshooter for the League of Planets organization, the law enforcement body for peace and justice in the celestial world, whose headquarters and center of operations are situated on the capital of all the planets, Planaria Rex. From Mercury to Pluto, wherever danger threatens the universe, you will find Dantro, the Planet Man, fighting for fair play. In a moment, the Planet Man. Dantro, in the nick of time, saved Slats from the evil plans of Gaza and Marston. Now we find Slats, Dantro, and Rura as they are discussing the chain of events.
1: I guess we should congratulate you, Rura, on being elected a member of the council.
2: Yeah, should we call you by some kind of title or something?
3: No, thank you. Just call me Rura. I won't pretend that I'm not very pleased by it, but frankly, the thing that pleases me most is the way your coming here and everything that's happened since has affected the thinking of the council.
2: Yeah, I guess it is going to be kind of tough to get used to the idea of men being on the same footing as you gals. You've been running things for so long.
3: Oh, it's not going to happen that fast, Slats. In the first place, you can't change something that's existed for 1,000 years overnight. And besides that, even if we could, it wouldn't work.
1: I know what you mean, Rura. A change as sharp as this has to be gradual. You have to give people a chance to get used to the idea a little at a time.
2: Say, when do we take off for Planaria Rex, Dantro?
1: You're pretty anxious to get back, aren't you?
2: I certainly am. Why, aren't you?
1: Well, in a way I am, but still knowing everything's okay, it kind of takes the pressure off.
2: Hey, now, wait a minute. What are you leading up to? Come on, out with it.
1: Well, we've been so busy worrying about Marston that we've hardly had a chance to look around in spite of all the light years we've covered.
2: Yeah, so?
1: Well, I thought that instead of heading back directly in astral drive all the way, that we might do a little bit of star hopping.
2: Star hopping?
1: Well, what would you call it? I mean to use the astral drive to go from star to star and do a little exploring on the way back. But it's up to you if you'd rather head straight back.
2: Well, wait a minute. I didn't say I was that anxious. Now that you mentioned it, we didn't get much of a chance to look around. Yeah, that idea intrigues me.
3: I still don't understand why you don't let me send you both back with the dimension warper. We could send your ship back with a crew of our people later on.
1: Well, I know it sounds a little foolish, Rura, but the Alpha brought us out here, and it's an old tradition of the League Patrol to bring the ship back as long as it can navigate.
2: Yeah, it's kind of like the old Earth custom when the ships that sail the oceans. Captain never left the ship as long as it's still afloat. Sometimes they even went on with them when they sank.
1: Well, I don't suggest carrying it that far, Slats, but I certainly didn't intend to leave the Alpha behind.
2: Me neither. Brought us through some tight spots. So I wonder how our friend Barrel's doing. Bet he's kind of lonesome.
1: Well, we'll be seeing him pretty soon, but try to remember, Slats, a robot doesn't have feelings or emotions the way you do.
2: Nah, you'll never convince me he's not human. When are we leaving?
3: Whenever you're ready.
1: How about it, Slats?
2: Whenever you say, Dantro.
1: And with your permission, Rura, we'd like to go back to our ship as soon as we can arrange it.
3: Very well. I'll put through a call to the laboratory now to ready the dimension warper. We'll send you that way. But before we do, Haru wanted to thank you personally for your braveries and assistance. You know, once we started a check, we found that Gaza had been systematically planning to take over the council for some time. Your coming here forced her hand and may have avoided the same thing happening here that happened in your planetary league with Marston. Well, come on, she's waiting for you now.
2: Hey, you know, that Haru certainly turned out to be a nice woman, but I didn't think so when I first met her.
3: Oh, she's pretty decent. She pretends to be stern, but actually she has a pretty soft heart.
1: Well, I see you've cleaned up the lab here.
3: Yes, that fight Slats and Marston had certainly raised havoc with some of our apparatus, but we've got it all repaired.
2: Hey, there's the dimension warper there.
3: Yes, and they're ready to transfer you back to your ship anytime you say.
1: Ready, Slats?
2: Just say the word.
3: Step over into the grid.
2: Over here?
3: That's right. You too, Dantro.
1: All right.
3: The machine can take care of the both of you at the same time.
2: Hey, wait a minute. Are you sure you can put us back aboard the Alpha? It's a mighty small target out there in the middle of space.
3: Don't worry, Slats. We won't miss.
2: If you do, I'm going to be awful mad.
1: Me too.
3: Ready?
1: Right.
3: Very well. Contact.

0: Well, it looks as though our friends are on their way back to the Alpha and their friend Barrow. We'll be back in a moment, so level off. When we left Dantro and Slats, they were being transported back aboard the Alpha via the three-dimension warper. We find them now as they check their whereabouts.
1: Slats. Slats, hey, come out of it.
2: What? Oh, are we back?
1: Where did you think we were?
2: Well, for a minute, I wasn't sure. It all happened so fast. Matter of fact, I was kind of worried. In spite of what Ruhr said, I had my eyes closed. I thought we were still back in the lab.
1: No, we're aboard the Alpha, all right. There's your friend, Beryl.
2: Oh, hiya, Beryl. How's tricks?
3: Greetings, Slats. You too, planet man. Did everything go all right?
2: That's a long story, Beryl, but it all worked out. How's everything been back here?
3: Everything has been very quiet aboard the ship. I've been awaiting your return. There were several attempts made to contact you a little while ago from your home system, but I did not answer, for I knew they did not want me, and I could tell them nothing about either of you.
1: Well, don't worry about that, Beryl. It's all straightened out. We know the whole story. The man that was threatening our people has been taken care of.
2: Yeah, he sure has been, and I had the pleasure of personally knocking him for a loop.
3: If it made you happy, then I am sure it must have been all right.
2: Say, Dantro, what are we going to do with Beryl?
3: Do with me? I do not understand.
1: Well, you see, Beryl, we're heading back toward our home, and I guess Slats wondered if you'd be coming along with us.
3: Where else would I go?
1: That's a good question.
3: No. My masters told me to stay with you and use all my powers to help you in every way I could. Until that command is altered, I will stay with you.
2: Well, don't get me wrong, Beryl. I'm glad to have you. Anyway, what we're going to do should be right up your alley.
3: My alley? What do you mean?
2: Well, you're an exploring robot, aren't you?
3: That's the purpose for which I was built.
2: Well, that's just what we're going to do. You see, here's the story. We're going to take off... Rheostats all checked.
1: How about the leads from the atomic pile?
2: All tight. No radiation leaks indicated anywhere.
1: Turret leads?
2: 100%.
1: Well, I guess that does it. Ship's in perfect shape.
2: Yeah, guess we're about ready to take off, huh?
1: We'll never be readier.
2: What's our first stop?
1: Well, it's a group of stars about half a light year away on a direct line with our system. I thought we'd make our first jump to that constellation.
2: Yeah. You been there, Beryl?
3: No. I checked the star charts with Dantro while you were in the back compartment. Our expedition never touched on that constellation. I can tell you nothing about it.
2: Well, then it'll be new to all of us. Well, what are we waiting for?
1: And the way you react to the astral drive slats, I think we'd better wait till you get over on that exhilaration couch and at least sit down.
2: Right you are.
1: Here we go.

0: Okay, Slats, you can get up now.
1: Oh, what a sensation that is. I feel like everything was turned inside out. Funny it doesn't bother you.
0: Well, I never said it didn't, Slats. It's just that I'm too busy handling the controls to pay much attention to it.
1: Oh, a hero, huh? Where are we?
0: Well, come on over. See for yourself.
1: What's to see?
0: Wait, I'll cut in the Astra grid detector and we'll see what's in this area of space.
1: My gosh, it sounds like we really broke something.
0: No, there are a great many objects in this sector, apparently. We'll have to narrow the scope of the detector and use the directional beam. Want to give me a hand with these? It's a little too complicated to do alone.
1: Yeah, just tell me what to do.
0: You operate the directional beam while I vary the length and width of the grid.
1: All right, ready?
0: Cut in the beam. Well, let's try a distance about 100 million miles. We'll keep it tight, and it should cover no more than a 3 million mile sweep.
1: What's the score?
0: No, in a moment, as soon as our calculator gets a chance to evaluate the results.
2: Never mind your calculator. I have a short, brief message, an SOS. I'm waiting now to see if it is repeated.
1: You mean you can get a message from that fleet we left so long ago? Well, they must be light years away.
2: I am not sure where the message came from. I'm hoping it will be repeated so I can pinpoint its location. If it is, I can approximate its origin, but I am not certain of it.
0: Can we receive it with our equipment?
2: No, it would not help to adjust your receivers to the wavelength. If any message is sent, I will receive it.
1: What did they have to say?
2: The message merely indicated that the fleet had been attacked.
0: Attacked? By whom?
2: It would not indicate who the aggressors were. The ship that sent the message was apparently the only survivor.
1: You mean your whole fleet was destroyed?
2: Perhaps. It was not destroyed, but in any event, only one ship left able to communicate.
0: You say you think you know the approximate location. Would it be precise enough for us to go there?
2: I believe I have enough data to find the approximate position in space from which the message came.
1: Well, then, what are we waiting for? Let's go.
3: Barrel's people are in apparent trouble. Can Slats and Dantro help them? We'll be back in a moment. 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
15: The Mummers in the Little Theater of the Air.
14: Good evening, ladies and gentlemen. Well, these past few months, in talking about Olga Coal, I've put a lot of emphasis on what your friend, the Olga dealer, is doing for you. Now I'd like to say a word about what you're doing for him and for us. When you realize what he's up against, I know you give him credit for a fine job under terrific wartime handicaps. But without your help, he could get nowhere. I want to thank you, the Olga customer, for your cooperation under wartime difficulties. I want you to know that we appreciate your help in putting up with conditions beyond our control which cause you inconvenience. You're being good customers now, just as you were before the war, and will be after victory when we can again deliver the coal 100%. And now your friend the Hermit has a few words to say.
16: Ghost stories. Weird stories. And murders, too. The Hermit knows of them all. Turn out your lights. Turn them out. Huh? Have you heard the story of Plantation Mystery? Then listen while the Hermit tells you the story.

0: It doesn't matter what I told you previously. I've changed my mind.
1: That's what I can't understand, Mr. Grenfell.
0: What can't you understand?
1: You promised that if I would bring my family and come to this plantation with you, I should share in half the profits.
0: And why should you share in half them?
1: Haven't I worked hard, Mr. Grenfell? Haven't I done, well, at least my share of the work?
0: And haven't you been paid your regular wages?
1: My regular wages have been pretty small, Mr. Grenfell. Not much more than we've paid the natives.
0: I'll not discuss the matter with you any further.
1: But you've got to listen to me. It isn't only myself I'm thinking
0: of. Don't give me a story about it being your family that is suffering.
1: Not suffering exactly, but my wife hasn't been happy here on Cook's Island. She wants to go back to the States.
0: I see. So if I gave you a share in the banana crop, the coconut crop, and the copra, you'd leave the island.
1: No, sir, I wouldn't leave. I'd let Ruth take the children and return to her folks and home for a year. But unless you pay me my share, I can't do that.
0: I'm too busy today to listen anymore.
1: When I came here with you, this plantation was all run down, Mr. Grenfell. Needed so many repairs. First, the natives didn't want to work here. They said the place was haunted. I got them over that.
0: Well?
1: You never treated me like this when we worked together in New York.
0: I've stood enough from you. Enough of your sobbing. I lost a fortune in the States, didn't I?
1: Yes, you did, Mr. Grenfell. And when you lost everything, I did, too.
0: My great-grandfather Grenfell owned this land here on Cook's Island. I borrowed money to get us transported here. Didn't I borrow money for machinery, tractors, equipment?
1: Yes.
0: Now it looks as if I may make another fortune here on the plantation. So now you want to share in my good luck. Want half of all I make. I've told you, Tom Whitney, it's impossible.
1: Haven't I helped you to earn it?
0: I've stood enough. Now get out. You hear me? Get out. I signed no papers telling you I'd give you half. You have nothing on me. If you don't like my decision, then quit working for me.
1: But I don't want to do that.
0: All right, stay. Stay and accept your regular wages. But right now, get out of my sight.
1: You just don't seem like yourself.
0: Get out! There's the door. Use it. Stay away from me until you can take my orders and obey them. No one is going to dictate to me.
2: Phil, what the world's wrong?
0: And you keep away from me, too.
2: I'll not do anything of the kind. You were having words with Tom Whitney.
0: Yes, I was, if it's any of your business.
2: Sit down, Phil. You're shaking. You're white. You shouldn't get so angry.
0: I've had all I can stand today.
2: Well, what's the trouble?
0: Myrna, because you're my wife, you don't have to know everything.
2: What has come over you lately?
0: Nothing.
2: There's something wrong, Phil. I've noticed it.
0: You've noticed what?
2: How strangely you act. How unlike yourself. And why should you fight with Tom Whitney? He's been so grand to us since we came here to the island.
0: I don't want to talk about it.
2: Phil, I've been thinking that you ought to give Tom and Ruth better accommodations.
0: Oh, you have you?
2: Yes. That house of theirs is no better than the ones the natives live in. And with their three children, it isn't fair.
0: I suppose you'd like to take them into this house and live with us.
2: Well, yes, it's so large, we could all live here.
0: I'll do nothing of the kind. Give him too much power and the native will think he's the owner here, not me.
2: What does it matter what the natives think?
0: It matters a lot. For some reason which I don't know. There's been a story passed down to these natives concerning great-grandfather Grenfell.
2: I know. Kuru's intimated it.
0: Of course he has. I have to keep power over them, or they might not work for me. Let them think I'm afraid of anybody, or they'd quit. Now, you see, I know how to run my business.
2: I think the natives, just as Tom Whitney and I, will appreciate kindness. We haven't been receiving it lately from you. Phil, you've changed.
0: I've heard enough of that, too.
2: Somehow today, you don't even look like yourself.
0: I'm going into my office. Don't talk about my affairs to me again, please.
2: All right, Phil.
0: Wait. What's that? Who just walked past this room?
2: No, I didn't see anyone.
0: You heard them, didn't you?
2: I thought I heard someone walk past, yes.
0: So did I. Someone has been eavesdropping on our conversation. Kulu! Kulu!
2: I sent Kulu on an errand, Phil. He's not in the house.
0: Stay still.
2: What is it?
0: Keep quiet. Listen. You hear someone walking?
2: Oh, yes. Yes, I do.
0: It sounds as if they were walking down those three steps right ahead of us. The ones that lead to my office.
2: Yes, it does, but if they were, we could see them.
0: If you sent Kulu on an errand, and I sent Poto over to the packing sheds for me, who can it be?
2: Let's go in your office and see if there is someone there.
0: All right. Wait a minute. Stand still.
2: Phil, what is it?
0: Be still. Don't move. Someone walking right near us. They walk a few steps and then stop. A few more and then stop. I heard it yesterday, the day before. Someone seems to be following me wherever I go.
2: Let's go to your office.
0: Yes. Well, there isn't anyone in here.
2: Well, no. No, it must have been our imaginations. Phil!
0: Yes.
2: Look, the door.
0: The door.
2: It swung shut slowly all by itself.
0: As if some unseen hand was gradually closing it. Listen. That walking. Someone is still moving outside.
2: And a laugh. An awful laugh.
0: I'm going to find out what this is all about.
2: What's wrong? Can't you open it?
0: No. It doesn't seem to be locked. But it seems as if someone is holding this door. I can't pull it open.
2: I'll help you, Phil. Someone is holding it.
0: Sure they are.
2: Kulu, is it you? Let us out the door.
0: Poto, is it you? Let us out.
2: Well, certainly they wouldn't hold the door against us. It's someone with tremendous strength.
0: Someone is trying to play tricks on me. I'll fix them.
2: Oh, Phil.
0: Wait. Look.
2: Why, it just opened. As easy as anything. We're walking again.
0: So close to us, we could reach out and touch whoever it is. The laugh again. Those natives are playing tricks on me. 3 days, 3 nights, I've heard this sound of walking and weird laugh. Now you hear it. I tell you, if I don't find out what it is, it'll drive me mad.
2: Come back in and sit down. We'll question Koto and Kulu. They may be able to give us an explanation.
0: I'm going to have this house guarded day and night. I'll find out what it is.
2: Sit down, Phil. You're going to make yourself ill.
0: Who could have been holding that door? And who could be walking near me all the time? And yet be so invisible that I can't see them? There's only one answer. Someone is trying to play a trick on me. Attempting to frighten me. Get me out of this house.
2: Look. Was the door to your strong box open when we came in here before?
0: No.
2: Well, tis now.
0: It's empty.
2: What did you have in it?
0: Money. Money. Every cent of money that I made on the banana transaction is gone.
2: But how did anyone get in here? We just stepped out for a minute.
0: Gone. Every bit of money gone. Someone came in here, took it.
2: But how did they get in without us seeing them?
0: I see it all now. Through this window, this open window. That's how they got in.
2: While we were trying the door?
0: Yes. And I know who it was. I know who it is trying to devil me.
2: Who is it, Phil?
0: Getting the natives lined up against me, I know now.
2: But who?
0: I'll have him jailed for this, the thief. Stealing my money, trying to drive me mad so he can own this plantation. I know who it is. It's Tom Whitney. He'll go to jail for this!

0: What's wrong with the natives tonight, Kulu?
1: They mad. Very mad.
0: Why, Kulu?
1: They no like Massa Grandpa.
0: But tell me why, Kulu?
1: Or put Massa Whitney in plantation jail. They no like.
0: Can't you explain to them that he stole Mr. Grenfall's money?
1: They say he no take it.
0: Then, do they know who took it?
1: They say plantation haunted. Strange man. Dead man. He take money.
0: Oh, nonsense. You know better than that. How could some dead person take money?
1: Kulu no say. Plantation haunted. Kulu father, he tell story to him.
0: That's silly. Can't you get the natives to stop beating drums and that horrible chanting?
1: Oh, Kulu no stop him.
0: Where's Poto?
1: He with others. He say he no work this house. Kulu go too. Strange sound. Strange walk-in house. Kulu hear it.
0: But you can't leave me, Kulu. Please ask the natives to stop.
1: They stop, maybe you take boss man out jail.
0: But Mr. Grenfall won't do that, Kulu. He thinks Mr. Whitney is guilty. He thinks he's hidden the money away.
1: Kulu say no. Native workers say no. They all go.
0: Let them leave, then.
1: Somebody come in darkness.
0: Yes, I see coming this way. Oh, it's Ruth.
2: Good evening.
0: Good evening, Ruth. Come up on the porch. Kulu, you tell the natives to disperse. Get away from this house.
1: Kulu, go tell what Lady House say.
0: Sit down, Ruth.
2: Where's Mr. Grenfell Miller?
0: He's sitting in his office.
2: Do you suppose it'll do any good to talk to him?
0: I don't know, Ruth.
2: You know Tom is innocent. You know he wouldn't take money.
0: I don't know what to say. Tom and Phil had an argument the day it was stolen.
2: Oh, I know. Tom came right over to our quarters and told me about it. He was right there at the time the money was stolen. Myrna, you know I don't lie.
0: I've tried to talk to Phil, but it isn't any use.
2: Tom wouldn't take anything that didn't belong to him.
0: But he thought Phil had mistreated him. Oh, Ruth, why don't those natives stop that horrible beating of the drums?
2: They won't. Not as long as Mr. Grandpa keeps Tom in prison. They're in sympathy with him.
0: And it only causes more trouble. For Phil says that he won't let them dictate to him. He thinks they want to drive him off the plantation.
2: Myrna, I'm going in and plead with your husband. He can't mistreat Tom this way. They've been friends for years.
0: You can go talk with him, Ruth, but I can't promise that it'll do any good.
2: Tom says he can keep him there forever, as long as he's innocent. But I can't have this happen.
0: I hope you can get him to change his mind.
2: Oh, wait. Who was that, Myrna?
0: Oh, it's Phil. It's coming from his office. Hurry. We're coming, Phil. We're coming.
2: Mr. Grandpa, what is it? What's happened?
3: What is it? Get me water.
0: You stay with him, Ruth. I'll go get the water.
2: What's happened? What is it?
3: He almost got me. Almost killed me.
2: Who did? What happened?
3: Oh, water. Tell her to hurry. I'm choking.
2: She'll be here in just a moment. What? Mr. Grandpa, there are huge red marks on your neck.
3: Yes, he almost killed me.
0: Here, drink this.
2: Look at his neck, Myrna. He says someone tried to kill him.
0: Oh, Phil!
3: I'll find out what this is. I'll find out.
0: Can you tell us what happened?
3: I don't know exactly. I was sitting here at my desk, adding up my accounts, when all of a sudden I heard that walking we heard the other day.
0: Yes?
3: It was right outside this room. But I didn't move. I thought perhaps I could catch whoever it was. So I sat perfectly still. Blew out my light.
0: Yes, Phil?
3: While I was sitting here perfectly still, I heard the walking.

0: Who is it? Who's there? Is it you, Kulu?
1: Poto.
0: What do you want? Get away from me. Get away.
1: Get your hands up. Help.
0: I tried to get you to hear me. But the ladies were making so much noise outside, you didn't come.
2: We heard you call for help.
3: Yes, we came immediately.
0: It seemed as if you would never come. But whoever it was left as suddenly as they came in.
3: We didn't see anyone, Phil.
2: You see, Mr. Grenfell, it must be the same person who took your money. You see, it wasn't Tom. He's in jail.
3: Oh, we've got to get away from this plantation. We've got to.
0: It may not have been your husband, Mrs. Whitney. But he's hired someone to kill me.
2: You know he wouldn't do such a thing.
0: I don't know anything of the kind. But this I do know. No one will drive me away from this plantation, never. And when I find out who it is that's trying to make away with me, and I find out who is working for Tom with me, I'll have them both killed. Both of them. Get the light again.
3: You hear that? Someone walking outside this room.
0: Again. Again. I'll get them this time.
2: Look! There's something white standing there in the doorway.
0: I'll stop this.
2: Phil!
0: I'll stop whoever it is.
2: Don't you try like that. Stop!
0: Trying to kill me!

0: pale shot at the figure that stood in the doorway, at the hideous laugh, and the strange walking. Who is it? Huh? The hermit will tell you before the night is done.
1: I have a thought to fire at you in connection with that good Olga Cole. When you think of war as we know it today, there are no non-combatants. Everybody gets hit in some way or other by the gasoline shortage, the food shortage, the paper shortage, or the fuel shortage. The way to win the war fast is to give war needs a number one priority. That puts us ordinary civilians way down on the list. It pinches us on a lot of things, and when we're pinched, we howl. Well, that's as it should be. We're lucky enough to live in a country where we're free to howl to our heart's content. But we're also free to know that the things we do without are helping us to keep our freedom. So if and when your friend, the Olga dealer, hasn't any of that good coal or can't deliver the size or quantity you'd like, remember, it's the war. I often think our dealers wish they were in the service or on some other job that's nice and quiet compared to keeping customers supplied with coal. And I'll even go so far as to guess that when they can't sleep nights, instead of counting sheep, they spell O-L-G-A-C-O-A-L over and over again to themselves until they drop off out of this troubled world and get a bit of rest until the next morning when the alarm clock reminds them that they'll have to face the telephone again. But I'll not be able to face the hermit if I take any more of his time, so come on in, hermit.
0: And Phil accuses Photo of working for Whitney, jails him, lets it be known that he's going to get rid of him. And then, a few nights later...
2: Kulu, Kulu, where are you going? Kulu, you can't leave me all alone with Mr. Grenfell. He's ill.
3: Kulu, leave house.
2: Where are all the natives? Where have they gone?
3: Native meet top volcano hill. Kulu, go to.
2: Don't you understand? Mr. Grenfell is ill. I can't be here alone with him.
3: Kulu, come back. Maybe.
2: You mustn't take sides with the natives. You know Poto was found lurking near the rear of the house. You know he tried to kill Mr. Grenfell.
3: I go now.
2: Please hurry back.
3: Maybe come back later. Go now.
4: Come in.
2: Phil, Kulu just left to join the others.
4: Let him go. Where did he say the natives had gone?
2: They're meeting on top of Volcano Hill.
4: Just what I thought. They're planning to take Whitney and Poto out of the jailhouse. But they won't do it. I've got help coming from the town. They should be here in an hour or so.
2: I think we should get away from here. It's been terrible these last few days.
4: I'll never leave.
2: What's more, I think you should give Whitney his freedom.
4: Don't talk to me. Give him his freedom and let him get the whole native force to work for him. Let him make my plantation go to ruin unless I give him part share in the crops.
2: Well, don't you think you ought to give him his share and stop all this?
4: I never will. They'll have Poto strung up for trying to take my life.
2: Poto claims he didn't. You're ill, and you seem to be turning anywhere for revenge.
4: That's it, is it? You want someone to kill me, do you?
2: Oh, no.
4: Maybe you're at the bottom of all this, along with Whitney and the natives.
2: Phil.
4: I'm going to make a fortune here, just as my great-grandfather before me. You can all leave me if you want to.
2: But your great-grandfather died of fever on this island, didn't he? What good did all the money do him?
4: He left a fortune for my father's father, didn't he?
2: Yes, and your grandfather was smart enough to get out of this country.
4: I'll leave, too. As soon as I've made money, as soon as I get rid of Whitney and subdue these natives, I'll make it.
2: Don't get so excited. It's not good for you. Now, you see, you're shaking again. You better let me take you to your room.
4: All right, I'll go. As soon as the authorities come from town, tell them to guard this house night and day.
2: I will. Now come to your room and go to bed. You're so weak. Here, lean on me.
4: Yes. I'll be all right. If I could only get Poto to confess that it was he who tried to kill me.
2: Well, you aren't sure, are you?
4: I'll never be sure. But someone tried to do away with me.
2: It's all been so strange, so weird.
4: Light the light.
2: All right.
4: Get me upset again and I won't be able to sleep.
2: Oh, now I've forgotten your medicine.
4: What I've never been able to figure out was if it was Poto standing there the night I shot, why didn't I hit him?
2: I don't know. Only I guess he had vanished in the house before you shot.
4: Yes, that's it. And that's why he was found at the rear of the house. He had run out into the garden. When I chased him, he yelled to me that it was he, so I wouldn't shoot.
2: Yes. Now, don't think about it tonight. I'll go downstairs and get your sleeping powders, and you get ready for bed.
4: No one will drive me away from this plantation.
2: I'll be right back, Phil.
4: Who closed that door? Who closed it? There's someone in this room. I can't see them. What is it? Oh, no, help! Get away from me!
2: Phil, the natives are coming this way with lighted torches. They're coming straight for this house. Look out the window, you see? Here they come. Phil, what is it? What's happened? Oh, great heavens. Look at his neck. All red, huge marks. Phil, can't you speak to me? Well, they're setting fire to the house. Help! Stop! Stop! My husband! Help! Guru comes up here. Save Mr. Grenfell, do you hear me? The house, it's all fire! Help! We'll burn to death. Help! Phil is unconscious. I can't move him out of here. Someone save us.
5: We've got to get out of here.
2: Tom, look. It's Phil. He's dead or dying.
5: I'll carry him. You get out of here as fast as you can. Here, wrap this blanket around you. Go by the back stairs.
2: Oh, Tom, why are they burning our house?
5: Never mind. Get out of here. The natives have gone mad. Can you make it?
2: Which way?
5: To the left. Down the back stairs. Hurry. It's getting a good start. This wall may cave in. Keep running. Far away from the house.
2: Oh, you're safe, Tom. Mira, what's happened to Mr. Grenfell? Put him here on the ground, Tom.
5: Phil.
2: Has he overcome? No. It's worse than that. I found him in his room, unconscious. Huge marks on his throat.
5: Phil. Mr. Grenfell.
2: What is it, Tom? What is it?
5: It's all over, man. Phil is dead.
2: Oh, then whoever it was returned and killed him. What native could it be? They were all together.
5: Yes. Kulu came just a few minutes ago with a crowd of natives to get me and Poto out of jail.
2: They killed him. And they're burning our house to the ground.
3: House all gone.
2: Kulu, look. Mr. Grenfell, someone killed him.
5: What native is responsible for this, Kulu?
3: Native, no kill him. House, bad house, gone now. Strange men, no haunt house, no more.
5: Kulu, you stay with the girls. We'll find out in the morning what he means. I'm going to stop the natives and keep the fire from spreading to the sheds.
2: Oh, Ruth. Phil, he's gone. He's dead.
5: Found this old box hidden under the floor of the room Mr. Grenfell used for an office.
2: Did you read all the letters, Tom? And everything it says?
5: Yes, I took the liberty of reading them before I brought them to you to read.
2: I finished reading them. So Phil's great-grandfather outdid a man of his rightful share to plant this plantation?
5: According to the letters, yes.
2: And the man committed suicide after he wrote the letter to old Mr. Grenfell, telling him he would haunt this plantation?
5: Yes. And in the diary left by the great-grandfather Grenfell, he speaks of hearing strange footsteps, like you told Ruth and me about last night.
2: Well, why had Phil's father never told him of this?
5: I think because Phil's great-grandfather died a strange death out here. And instead of destroying his letters and diary, the old man must have buried them. I don't think Phil's father or his grandfather ever knew what occurred.
2: That's why they left this property, though, and came east?
5: Yes. Of course, the natives have always said this was haunted land.
2: Then Phil tried to cheat you. And the soul of the man who had been cheated came back and had his revenge.
5: It's hard to believe, isn't it?
2: Phil changed out here. He must have taken on the characteristics of his dead ancestor. It's like transmigration from one soul to another. And with it, the return of a tortured, mistreated man to bring about justice.

0: plantation mystery is solved. A haunted soul did return for revenge. Yes. Turn on your lights. Turn them on.
1: You've just listened to the 410th story by the Hermit, made possible through the courtesy of the Carter Coal Company, producer of Olga Coal and your friend, the Olga Coal Dealer. That word friend is full of meaning for you these days. The dictionary defines it as one who entertains for another such sentiments of esteem, respect, and affection that he seeks his society and welfare. Now, isn't that just about a perfect definition of the man who looks after your coal needs? I don't really have to tell you that you can trust your Olga dealer to look out for your interests. You know, he appreciates your patronage and wants to keep you on his side. Sure, I know, nowadays he can't always give you as much coal as you'd like, as promptly as you'd like it, and he can't always even give you the kind of coal you'd like or the size you'd prefer, but you can count on him to do his best. In these war days, that's all anyone can do. So don't shop around for coal. And above all, don't get panicky about deliveries. After all, these shortages are never as bad as you think they'll be. You're still eating and wearing shoes and clothing, aren't you, in spite of what you've heard? Well, the chances are you'll not freeze either. And remember the reason for all the shortages. What you don't get is going to help those boys of yours and ours at the fighting fronts. By saving every bit of coal you can, you're doing your part on the home front. And remember, when you do order coal, ask for Olga Coal, spelled O-L-G-A by name. Olga Coal is a good buy because of its smokeless, dustless, economical qualities, so keep on asking for it. And keep on buying war stamps and bonds till it hurts the enemy so badly, he'll throw up his hands and surrender. Buying war stamps and bonds is one way that everyone can help win the war, regardless of age, health, means, or occupation. Every penny you citizens of the United States and Canada put into war stamps and bonds weighs the balance that much further in our favor against the Japs and Nazis. Buy, buy, buy war stamps and bonds, and don't stop until the enemy gives up.
0: And the Hermit has more stories for you. Listen in again next week. For my hounds howling, I'll tell you the story of the haunted theater. I'll be back. Pleasant dreams.
1: Jack Lellman speaking.

0: 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Quiet, Please for today is called Tap the Heat, Bogdan.
1: I'm Bogdan, and I can lick any man in the house. I'm Bogdan Petrovich, that's my name, and I'm from Synagoga, and I can lick any man in the house, especially Irishers. In Synagoga, we lick them all, Irishers, Austrians, everybody. We don't kid around in Synagoga. You remember a town in Synagoga called Sarajevo? It's my hometown, Sarajevo. And when I'm a little kid, I go to school with Gavrilo. Gavrilo Princip. I thought everybody know who is little Gavrilo Princip with the glasses and the bombs. Huh? Why he blowed up that arch to Pontacek Ferdinand in Sarajevo right where they have the big war. We don't like people in Synagoga. We don't like nobody, see. And I don't like you. What you say? What means Synagoga? It means Black Mountains. That's the kind of mountains we got in Synagoga. Big, black, mean mountains. Houses hang on side of Black Mountains. Goats climb around. Got brigands hide in mountain. Cut people's heads off. Wear two big guns and belt. Got knife that long. You don't monkey around in Synagoga. What them fellas laughing about? They laugh at Bogdan. Hey, you fellas, you cut out that laugh and I break your heads. You hear me, Bogdan? You be quiet. Yeah, that's better. What you drinking? Beer. Beer's for babies. Bring me Shlivovitz. Bring me bottle Shlivovitz. That's better. Yeah. You drink some Shlivovitz. I make you joke. I have to be a man to drink Shlivovitz. Looky. See? That's how I drink Shlivovitz, boy. Sure, I'm strong man. Have to be strong man. Come from Synagoga, drink Shlivovitz, make steel, kill people. Sure, I make steel. Sure, I kill people. I'm a man, and I hate Irish fellas. Huh? Sure, I tell you why. On account of this fellow Manus O'Dwyer. Nah, you don't know Manus O'Dwyer. Manus O'Dwyer dead. Manus O'Dwyer awful dead. And you know who make him dead. He not ever gonna say some more tap the heat, Bogdan. He always say, you Bogdan, your bad word. You tap the heat. He say, you big bad word, Bohunk, you top the heat. He not ever gonna call me Bohunk no more, not from where he is. No, sir, not me. You see this? You know what that is? That man is your dwarf. Hey, stop the music! Yeah, that's better. Sure, that man is O'Dwyer. That piece steel, that man is O'Dwyer. Then he look nice. Sure, you buy me some more Shlivovitz. I tell you all about man is O'Dwyer. Then how he turn into little piece steel. That's the boy I like, Shlivovitz. First, I have to tell you about Maya Wieczorek. Maya Wieczorek is Polish girl from Chemish. Her folks live down 4 blocks other side, Commercial Avenue. My father's name is Kazimir. He got one leg shot off in war in 1916. Her mother's dead. Maya's got blonde hair. Maya's got bluest eyes I ever see. Maya's young and got mouth like ripe cherry. Then she got littlest feet in South Chicago. Now you know what. I think one time Maya Wieczorek is in love to me. I think so. I just guess. But Yampak, am I in love with Maya Vichorek? I say, Maya, you're married to me.
2: I'm not going to marry you, big fellow, you.
1: I say, why not marry to me, Maya?
2: I'm going to marry speaking man better English than you. You think I want to be married to big bomb, make steel and drink slivovitz all the time?
1: And I say, I learned good English, Maya. I learned say, now is the time for all good men to come to the aid of their party. It's just like on State Street, Maya.
2: I'm not going to marry big ugly man that always talk how he kill people all the time.
1: And I say, Maya, I only kill 4 people. And that is back in Senegora. I have forgot their names all, but Ivan Klimovich. And if you say so, I don't kill nobody here, Maya Vichorek.
2: I think you are no good big bomb, Bogdan.
1: Hey, you know what? She kissed me on my face. That Maya Vichorek. That was I love. Only I didn't keep my promise I make to Maria Vichorek. I just killed 1 man, though. Man is old wire. I never see Irisher before. I think he's some kind foreigner. He talk funny. I don't like him, but he don't care. He laugh all the time. Sometimes he sing songs. He sing pretty good. I go down to Maria's house this night. I stand outside and listen when I hear something through the window. You know what I hear through the window? I hear Maria's Dwyer.
3: Ah, come on. Give us a kiss, Maria. He'll never miss one.
2: No manners. I don't give kisses.
3: Well, don't you ever give kisses to that big lard-headed bohung boyfriend of yours, then?
2: What lard-headed boyfriend I got?
3: That big left-footed Bogdan. The one on the electric furnace.
1: I top the heat better like nobody. I top the heat.
2: Please don't talk like that, Manus.
3: Well, you don't love him, do you now, Alana?
2: What's Alana, Manus?
3: That is a term of endearment. It's frequently indulged in by the people of Ara, my dear, when they're speaking to the woman they love.
2: Alana.
3: Aye, Alana. Also, Akushla McCree.
2: And what's Akushla McCree?
3: Pulse in me heart, Alana. Tis only using conversation when one's speaking to the woman he loves.
2: Do you love me, Manus?
3: And why else would I be asking you for a kiss, then?
2: Oh, don't you ask all girls for a kiss, Manus?
3: That I do not. Only them I love. Will you give us a kiss, then?
2: I'm afraid to, Manus.
3: Afraid? And what are you afraid of, will you tell me?
2: Bogdan.
3: Bogdan? Why, I'll take that big ham-handed steel pusher and I'll twist his square head off with my little finger and I'll throw it in his face.
1: Whose face you gonna throw my head at? You leave my girl alone, you Irish, or I'll bust you up in little square pieces. That's what I said while I was climbing through the window. Huh? Well, he don't throw my head in my face, but he give me 2 black eyes. He pretty near pulled my ears off my head. And you know what? That Maria, she laughed. She laughed at Bogdan. So that's why I make up my mind I'm going to kill Manus O'Dwyer. Nobody laughs at Bogdan.
4: Steel is made of iron to which is added other ingredients. Carbon is the essential ingredient, and is added to the iron ore during the melting process. The mass of molten metal in the furnace is called a heat, and the process of pouring the mass from the furnace into the fire clay-lined ladles is called tapping the heat.
1: I don't work no more in the steel foundry. I quit. I used to work in the steel foundry over in Hammond. I quit. I don't want to work no more. Manus O'Dwyer, he not there anymore, so why I work? Manus O'Dwyer, he dead. Ain't you, Manus? Sure. This all that left, a big, strong Manus O'Dwyer. Little stealing, that weigh maybe 2 pounds. You see, they don't have open-heart furnaces anymore in steel foundry where I work. Got big electric furnace. Not have to have so many men when you got electric furnace, I guess. Or something, I don't know. Lots of people don't like electric furnace, but I like pretty good. I like progress. That's the word. Sure. Me, Bogdan, I like this progress. Manus O'Dwyer, he is kind of ruchnik. Foreman, he's tell everybody what he gonna do. He fire people all the time and hire more. But he leave me alone in Fondre. He big, strong Irish fella, but he not big and strong like Bogdan when Bogdan is at work. Bogdan got too many things to hit with. Billet, steel, hunks, limestone. Scoop shovel, big, long steel rod with hook on it. Plenty things to make Bogdan stronger than Manus in Fondre. So he leave me alone pretty much. Just holler, Bogdan, when you gonna top heat? And I top him when he's ready, see? That's my job. Bogdan tops heat. He's laugh all time, this Manus O'Dwyer. When he's not singing about dark mountains and roses. He sing pretty good. Me, I don't sing much. I work, I drink, I fight. That's enough. But I'm not satisfied with my job. I want better job. I talk one day to Manus O'Dwyer. I say, Manus, you mad on me?
3: Why are you mad at you, Bogdan? I hammered your face into a pulp, and I'm just a boy that could do it again. So why should I be mad at you?
1: I thought you was mad on me.
3: When I get mad at you, Bogdan, you'll feel the weight of me fist on your nose. That's the way you'll know. What do you want, then?
1: I don't want to top the heat no more.
3: Ah. Would you like to be vice president in charge of, maybe? Or would you like to be private secretary, maybe, and run a typewriter like?
1: I can't run no typewriter.
3: Maybe you'd like to go into the paymaster's office and count the shillings for us.
1: I don't want to be no monkey in office.
3: Well, where do you want to be a monkey then, Bogdan? Maybe you'd rather be a chimpanzee or a gorilla. Maybe I could get you to the zoo and shy. You'd be a very neat orangutan if you had a tail.
1: I'm not no monkey.
3: Yes, you are a monkey, Bogdan. I made a monkey out of you the other night with your girl.
1: I want to run electric crane.
3: You do?
1: I can run electric crane.
3: Listen, Dickie McDonough, that runs the crane on the day shift, was 31 years learning how to run it, I'll have you know. And Murga Pemberton, that's on the night shift, he was 12 years just getting to be an apprentice.
1: I know how to run an electric crane.
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1: Nobody gonna talk that way to Bogdan Petrovich, you know that. You did find that out, didn't you, Manus O'Dwyer? Look at Manus. Manus just old ingot steel. Just special heat, all white hot in big tea kettle, just iron, carbon, limestone, vanadium, and man. That's all he is. Manus O'Dwyer that hit me on the eye and take away my girl Marya Vachorik and not let me run electric crane. Better not monkey with Bogdan.
4: The electric furnace is differentiated from the open hearth furnace for melting steel is shaped much like a giant tea kettle. And when the heat is ready to be tapped, the entire furnace is tipped up on trunnions and the molten white hot steel is poured from the spout into a ladle in the soaking pit below.
2: I don't want to see you never no more, Bogdan.
1: What matter you, Marya Vachorik? Bogdan not good enough for you?
2: Bogdan just too bad man for me. Bogdan never gets to be foreman. Bogdan never gets to be nothing. You think I want to be married to poor Rafnik all your life?
1: You don't love me no more, Maya.
2: I never said I love you, never.
1: You did, yes. You give me kiss.
2: What's a kiss?
1: You can kiss his other fellas out.
2: I kiss everybody I want to.
1: You kiss that Manus old wife.
2: Then none of your business I kiss Manus old wife.
1: It's my business.
2: Why is your business if I kiss Manus old wife?
1: Because if you kiss him, I bet I kill him.
2: Ha, you kill him. Chuck Clef.
1: You swear, my dear.
2: What's the difference if I swear? You make me mad.

0: marry him.
1: You're going to be a widow.
0: You do that, I'm going to call the policeman. They're going to hang you. Oh, I'm not afraid, though. You try hurt manners, he give you some more black eyes. That's what he do.
1: My, please love me.
0: Yeah, I love manners.
1: I hate manners. I kill him.
0: You better sneak up him when he's not looking when you try to kill him. It's the only way you can do it. He's gonna break you in two pieces with hands.
1: If you're not gonna marry to me, you're not gonna marry to that man who's so glad. You wait and see, you widow, you.
2: The temperature of molten steel ranges from 3,000 to 4,000 degrees Fahrenheit, in which condition it flows like water. Organic matter brought into contact with molten steel simply vanishes in a brief burst of flame and is absorbed into the metal itself.
3: Was the truth in her eye ever beaming?

0: Oh, Manos, you sing so sweet.
1: This is a song of my own country, Acushla McPhee. And it makes me homesick for the darkling mountains above the evening waters.
0: Dark mountains in Ireland? Black mountains?
1: Ah, sure. Well, mountains and hills of any kind you can put your mind to. Mostly green under the sun and the rain. Gray in the twilight. And when the shadows of the night fall on Tralee, the mountains are sure enough black.
0: Black mountains? Mountains of death, man.
1: No. Mountains of beauty and... What's the matter, darling?
0: The Black Mountains. Bogdan tells of the Black Mountains in his country, too, in Senagora.
1: Oh, forget Bogdan.
0: He hates you, Manus.
1: What could he do to me, then?
0: Manus, when Bogdan taps the heat...
1: Yes.
0: What do you do?
1: Well, I stand not too close and watch.
0: Does he stand close?
1: Oh, he's not an easily frightened man. He stands close. Well, it's Bogdan that digs out the fire clay plug in the furnace spout so that the hot steel can pour out. And that's not a job for a man who's afraid.
0: Tell me what it is like, Manus.
1: Well, the great gears grind and the big furnace tips up and the gas flames are licking away at the ladle down in the smoke.
0: And how hot is it?
1: With the temperature of the steel, of course, two or 3,000 degrees.
0: Yes.
1: Now, Bogdan stands with a kind of a pick at the spout of the kettle and he picks away at the hardened clay. And soon enough, the little red nose of the first flow breaks through. Then there's a roar, and the white-hot steel pours down into the ladle.
0: Oh,
1: and the sparks leap up into the air from the surface of the liquid steel. And they fly about and burn holes in the men's clothing. And there's the smell of burned earth and hot steel. And men stand fascinated each time it happens. For it's, well, it's like a glimpse into the mouth of hell. And no man ever tires of it.
0: And are they afraid, these men? Bogdan?
1: No, Bogdan's not afraid.
0: What if men fall into the steel?
1: That doesn't happen.
0: Never?
1: Well, once in a great, great while.
0: And what happens then?
1: You've never seen it. But they say there's a flash of yellow flame and never the sound of a man's crying out and whoosh, he's gone. Then his people take a little dab of the steel in which he died. And that they take and hold the funeral services over the steel. Well, for the man is part of it.
0: Oh, no.
1: Oh, now, let's talk of things more pleasant. Or, shall I sing you the Rose of Tralee again?
0: And what do they do with the rest of the steel?
1: Well, it's buried, too, for a man is part of it. And there's no telling what would happen if the steel were to be used. Now, shall I sing again, Alana?

What I want is more Slivovitz. 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He ought to drink Slivovitz. It's for men. Men like Bogdan. That man is so dry. He married Maya Vichorek. Yeah, good Slivovitz. Yeah, that's better. Da-da-da, he married Maria Vyacharek, and now Maria Vyacharek is a widow. Just the same like Bogdan says she's going to be. She widow. And out in cemetery is coffin with only little piece steel inside it. Little piece steel like this little piece.

0: And inside, little piece of steel, is... Listen. You hear something?
1: Shut up, you everybody!
0: You don't hear? Put your ear down by the little steel ingot, fella. You still don't hear? Why, Mano, sing him. Mano's a wire. Hear him just as plain from inside, little steel ingot. Sure, I hear him lots of times. Don't scare me. I sing right along with him. See? Easing above the dark water.

0: We seem pretty good together, mother to be. 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Maya said I couldn't hurt him. But Maya's a widow. Poor Maya Vachodik. Manus, how you like, Manus? You don't monkey around with Bogdan. Bogdan, pretty smart guy. And he don't like nobody. Bogdan don't even like Maya Vachodik no more. Dad don't even like me.
1: Manus Dwyer, 33, a foreman in the number one foundry, was instantly killed today when he fell into a 15-ton ladle full of molten steel. The only witness to the tragedy was Bogdan Petrovich, a laborer who lost three fingers of his left hand.
0: The fingers I pushed him with my left hand. I bumped my hand against the edge of the ladle. It was hot. Not so hot like the steel that was flowing into it from the big tea kettle, though. Not so hot like where Manus O'Dwyer. We topped the heat. The big, fat river of steel that comes out the spout, he splashed down. You listen, you hear only the gears making noises while they tip the kettle up higher to get all the steel. You hear whistles where crane is scooting down above our heads to lift up ladle and make it longer faster. You hear all kinds of noises in foundry. You hear Manus O'Dwyer talk in your ear.
2: Bogdan, you're awful close to the edge there.
0: And you hear yourself say, I'm not scared. You hear yourself say, you scared, Manus O'Dwyer? And whistles make noise. You look through black goggle at Manus O'Dwyer. And you see he's only man, and that is steel down there. And you laugh at Manus O'Dwyer. Manus O'Dwyer, he holler.
2: What are you laughing at, you big bullhump?
0: And you hear yourself say, I see something floats on top steel down there. And then you look through black goggle. You see Manus O'Dwyer lean over and see what you point. I put my hand, left hand on his shoulder and I holler. There, see? And he leaned far over. And whistle blows real loud and he looked up away from me. I give him just a little gentle shove and he fall. Just like a match, fella. He go, make flamies out. Never see him again. So you hear me holler, hey, hey. Yop, Bog Manus falls in steel. And all men come running, we shut off pouring, and nobody can do nothing. No more Manus O'Dwyer, not see him at all. Only I can smell him little bit above smell of steel and burnt clay. And in all big noises in foundry, I can hear. Listen. Put your ear down by steel ingot is all that's left, Manus O'Dwyer. See if you hear.
3: Oh,
0: no. Huh?
3: Time to go home.
0: You go away, you old woman, you.
3: It's time to go home, Bogdan.
0: I'll go home when I get ready.
3: Come, Bogdan.
0: Yeah. You know who this woman, this old woman is. You know that. Yeah. You tell the man what is your name, old woman.
3: Come home, Bogdan.
0: Tell him your name he wants to know.
3: I'm Maria Vichovic O'Dwyer Petrovich.
0: Hey, you see. She says she was never going to marry to me. I want some more Shlivovich.
3: No more, Bogdan. You have had enough for tonight.
0: I say I want... Hey, Maria. You said you wouldn't marry to me, huh?
3: I said I wouldn't marry you.
0: Now, you know what happened to Manus. But Maya can't prove it. Can you, Maria?
3: But you will die.
0: Manus didn't kill me.
3: Manus will. Manus will.
0: You think this little old steel ingot going to kill big, strong Bogdan? Come on, Manus. Let's sing. The pale moon was rising above the green mountains. The sun.

The widow of Bogdan Petrovich, former steelworker, who was killed last Thursday when a small ingot of steel he was keeping for a souvenir fell from a shelf above his head and crushed his skull, will make her debut tonight at the Idle Hour Theater as a singer. Mrs. Petrovich, the former Maria Vichorek, will present a group of Irish songs, including the popular ballad Rose of Tralee. Mrs. Petrovich will be remembered as the widow of Manus O'Dwyer, who...

0: The title of today's Quiet Please story is Tap the Heat, Bogdan. It was written and directed by Willis Cooper, and the man who spoke to you was Ernest Chappell.
1: Then Lotta Stavisky played Maya. J. Pat O'Malley was Morris. And Carl Emery told how steel is made. As usual, music for Quiet Please is played by Albert Berman. Now for a word about next week, here is our writer-director, Willis Cooper.
2: Thank you for listening to Quiet Please. My story for next week is called Be Who's Valentine.
1: And so until next week at the same time, I am quietly yours, Ernest Chappell.
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2: 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Subject, Planet New Delaware. Following the procedure outlined in manual for contact with lost colonies, open communication by interstellar radio with New Delaware. This is the first contact established in 200 years. And proceeding on overdrive for personal investigation, situation on New Delaware appears unconventional, to say the least.
3: Hi there. Hi, Billy.
4: Hi, Tom. Got no time for talking this morning. Got to get this sign up.
3: It's a real pretty sign. No aliens allowed within city limits. What's an alien?
4: Beats me. The mayor told me to put it up. He says to me, Billy Painter, you're chief of police, so I want you to paint me a big sign and set it right in front of the town hall.
3: Aliens. Oh, it's a real pretty word.
5: Billy Painter, I thought I told
4: you. Take it easy, Mayor. I put the sign up.
5: It's not that, it's the church.
4: I painted it just like you told me.
5: I know, but you painted it wrong.
4: I painted that church with a nice bright red. What's wrong with that?
5: I looked it up. It's a little red schoolhouse, not church house. Churches are supposed to be white.
4: Can't keep track of them all. Schoolhouse, church house, jail, post office. Got along fine enough in New Delaware for 200 years without them.
5: I know, but we need them now, and we haven't got much time. Where are the carpenter boys?
3: I saw Sam and Marv over at Ed Beer's Tavern.
5: Well, Billy, you go down there and tell them that they've got to build us a little schoolhouse, and you paint it red. It's very important.
4: Mayor, when do I get a police chief badge? I read that a police chief always gets a badge.
5: Make yourself one. Now go on.
4: All right, then.
5: Oh, it sure is hot here. I don't know why the inspector couldn't have come in winter. Oh, Tom Fisher.
3: Yeah?
5: Tom, I've got a job for you, a very important job.
3: Well, now, look, Mayor, I'm on vacation. Fish won't be back in these waters.
5: No vacation, not now. He's due any day. Tom, how would you like to be a criminal?
3: I don't know. What's a criminal?
5: Well, come over to my house and I'll explain. I've got to appoint a criminal, and it looks to me like you're it. You don't mind sitting right next to the interstellar radio, do you? I'm waiting for a call.
3: Thought that thing was broken.
5: No, it wasn't broken. My father told me always to leave the monitor on recording in case. Just didn't seem to be anybody calling, not for 200 years. Not since that war back on Earth. Oh, it's time now. You just listen, Tom. They said that they would call just at this time.
6: New Delaware, do you hear me? New Delaware, come in immediately.
5: Yes, we hear you. He's very touchy.
6: This is Colonial Inspector 37. As I told you in my broadcast yesterday, there's been no contact with the outer colonies for some centuries due to unsettled conditions here. But that's over, except for a little mopping up. Now, you, New Delaware, are still a colony of Earth and subject to her laws. Do you acknowledge that status?
5: Oh, yes. We called a town meeting last night and talked it all over. We're still loyal to Earth.
6: Excellent. That saves us the trouble of sending an expeditionary force to reconquer you. However, as Colonial Contact Inspector, I will be obliged to make a personal investigation to make sure that you conform fully to the customs, institutions, and traditions of Imperial Earth.
3: Imperial? That's funny. All the books talk about Earth as a united democracy.
5: Well, a lot can change in 200 years. And, of course, there's been a war.
6: Do you hear me, New Delaware?
5: Oh, yes. Yes, sir. We hear you.
6: You realize, of course, there is room for only one intelligent species in the universe, man. All others must be suppressed, wiped out. We can tolerate no aliens. I'm sure you understand, General.
5: I'm not a general. I'm a mayor.
6: You're in charge, aren't you?
5: Yes.
6: Then you're a general. I'll be sure you're running an Earth colony, General, with no radical departures from the norm.
1: such as free will, free speech, free elections, or anything else on the proscribed list. It is impossible to administer an empire where everyone does as he pleases. Get your colony in order, General. I will call to inspect you in exactly 1 week. That is all.
5: Well, you see how it is, Tom. Now, Tom, about your job. I'm appointing you town criminal.
3: I don't see why there has to be a criminal.
5: That's a very important part of Earth society. All the books say so, Tom. The criminal is as important as the postman or the police chief. He works against society. If you don't have people working against society, how can you have people working for it? How can there be any more important job?
3: Well, I don't want to do it.
5: Now, be reasonable, Tom. Put yourself in my position. This inspector comes and he meets Billy Painter, our police chief. He asks to see the jail. Then he says, no prisoners? How can I hold my head up and tell him that we don't have any crime? No crime, he'll say. But Earth colonies always have crime. Don't you see that, Tom? Right there, the whole thing falls through. He'll see that we're not truly Earth-like. We're faking it. We're aliens. And you heard what he said about being rough on aliens.
3: Well, yeah, but why me?
5: Can't spare anyone else. And you've got narrow eyes. Criminals always have narrow eyes.
3: Well, they aren't that narrow.
5: Tom, please, we're all doing our part. You want to help now, don't you?
3: Oh, I suppose so.
5: Fine! You're our criminal. Here, I've got this paper all made out for you, just to make it legal.
3: Skulking permit.
5: No, all men by these presents that Tom Fisher is a duly authorized thief and murderer. He is hereby required to skulk in dismal alleys, haunt places of low repute, and to break the law.
3: Yeah, what's the law?
5: I'll let you know as fast as I make them up. All Earth colonies have laws.
3: Oh, well, what do I do?
5: You steal and kill. Look, I'll give you a couple of books on it. Steal as much as you like. One murder should be enough. Don't overdo it.
3: It don't sound sensible somehow.
5: Well, you can work up to it, Tom. Why don't you start off easy-like by haunting a place of low repute?

0: Hello, Tom. I hear you're our official criminal now.
1: That's right. I have a beer.
0: How's it going?
1: Well, I've been studying. I can't put my finger on it yet.
0: Hey, did you get the weapons Mary Carpenter sent over?
1: Yeah, a hatchet, a spear, two knives, and a blackjack.
0: Uh-huh.
1: I stuck myself with a spear, Ed. The whole thing ain't sensible to me. I can't figure out what's the purpose of crime. What do people get out of it?
0: Here's the beer. I tried a new route this time. Tell me how you like it.
1: Very dry. Less filling.
0: How come you ain't out thieving now, Tom?
1: Oh, I'm planning. My permit says I have to haunt places of low repute, and that's why I'm here.
0: Well, this ain't no place of low repute.
1: You serve the worst meals in town.
0: I know. My wife can't cook. But there's a real friendly atmosphere here. The folks like it, Tom.
1: It's all changed, Ed. I'm making this tavern my headquarters. It's now a criminal lair.
0: Try to keep a nice place and a lot of thanks you get.
2: Hi, Tom. You steal anything yet?
1: Oh, well, not yet, Mary, no.
2: I'll have a paracula, Ed. Don't worry, Tom. You'll catch on. If anyone in this village can learn, you can.
0: Sure, we got confidence in you, Tom.
2: Why don't you steal something right now, Tom? Go ahead.
1: Well, suppose I could.
2: I brought some geefers in my basket. They're real ripe. You could steal those.
1: Well, they are nice-looking geefers, Mary. Real tasty.
0: Go ahead, Tom. Steal it.
1: Well, I... These are nice-looking geefers. Mind if I take one out of the light and look at it?
2: No, Tom, you go right ahead.
3: Now, just a minute there.
0: Hi, Billy, what do you have?
3: I'm on official police business. What were you doing with that geefer, Tom?
1: Just looking at it.
3: I don't think you were just looking at it, Tom. I think you were planning on stealing it. You're a suspicious character. I think I better lock you up for further questioning.
1: No, Billy. What are you doing?
3: I'm doing my duty, Mayor. Tom here is looking mighty suspicious. The book says...
4: I know what the book says. I gave you the book. You can't go arresting Tom, not yet.
3: But there's no other criminal in the village.
4: Oh, Billy, don't you understand? This village needs a criminal record. Acting suspiciously isn't a crime.
3: All right, but I was just trying to do my job. I'll still get you, Tom. Remember, crime does not pay.
5: Hey, that's a real slick way of putting it, isn't it?
3: I thought it was kind of catchy. I read it in the book.
4: Well, Tom, go ahead now. Steal something.
1: Well, I'm not in the mood anymore.
4: I better get to it soon, and don't forget the murder.
1: Is it really necessary?
4: Oh, I wish it weren't, but this colony has been here for over 200 years, and we haven't had a single murder. Not one.
1: Well, I suppose we should have one. No, I'll take care of it.
4: Good boy, Tom. We're counting on you. Billy! I want you to paint up a couple hundred signs saying private property, no trespassing, violators will be prosecuted, and a dozen saying speed limit 35 miles an hour.
3: Why? All we got is those quag horses, and they won't go faster than a walk.
4: Never mind, you gotta have a speed limit. It's civilized. Well, that's the last of the signs, Billy. You might as well get some sleep.
3: Aren't you going home, Mayor?
4: No, I've got to get out to Fred Farmer's. I appointed him postmaster since nobody ever sends letters around here. I promised to help him write all those letters.
3: Well, good night, Mayor. I guess I better be making my rounds.
4: Yeah, good night, Billy.
3: Who's that? Tom? Tom Fisher? You out thieving? Who's there? Don't move, or I'll shoot. Hey, Tom, come back.
6: What's going on out there? What's all the racket?
3: It's the town criminal, Ed. I think I heard him robbing your house.
6: Yeah?
3: He's made his getaway now. But don't you worry. I'll get him yet.
6: All right, but get him in the morning, will you? Some of us are trying to sleep.

0: Morning, Marv. How's the schoolhouse coming?
1: Fair. Would have come along better if I had my saw.
0: Your saw?
1: Yeah. I left it leaning against my door last night. Wasn't there this morning, Tom.
0: Oh, yeah, your saw. Well, you know how it is, Marv. I had to practice some skulking last night.
1: Yeah, sure. Say, do you suppose I could use the saw for a while, just for an hour or two?
0: Well, I don't know. It's legally stolen, you know.
1: Well, I'd give it back. I wouldn't keep anything that was legally stolen.
0: Well, it's in the house with the rest of the loot.
1: Okay, I'll go borrow it then.
2: Tom, I've been looking for you.
0: Morning, Mayor.
2: Did you steal my bronze plaque?
0: I certainly did.
2: Oh, well, I was just wondering. You did it just in time. You see up there?
0: What?
2: Up there, the black dot near the rim of the sun.
0: Oh, what is it?
2: Well, I'll bet it's the inspector's ship. You got your murder planned? Time is running short, Tom. The inspector may land any hour now. That darn radio's been yapping at me something about a revolt at Deng Four, and all Earth colonies are to prepare for conscription, whatever that is. So let's get that killing over with.
0: I don't know, though. Murder...
2: Now, look, Tom. Criminals on Earth commit dozens of murders a day and think nothing of it. All this village wants of you is one little killing. Is that too much to ask? Now, who will it be, Tom?
0: I guess I'll kill George Waterman.
2: Why?
0: Why? Why not?
2: What's your motive?
0: I thought you just wanted a murder. Who said anything about a motive?
2: We can't have a fake murder. On Earth, every murderer has a motive.
0: Well, I don't like the way George walks, never did, and he's noisy.
2: No. That might be good enough for a crime of passion, but you're a legal criminal. Tom, you're ruthless, cold-blooded, and cunning. You can't kill someone just because you don't like the way he walks. That's silly.
0: I better think the whole thing over.
2: Well, don't take too long. Oh, and Tom, don't forget to leave clues. They're very important.
3: Have another beer, Tom.
0: I don't mind if I do.
3: Hey, how do you like the way I fixed the tavern over? I hung up dirty curtains, you know? That makes it a dismal retreat. Because I figured if this was going to be your headquarters, it ought to be a real criminal's lair. How do you like the bloodstains on the floor?
0: That's only Billy Painter's Rootberry red paint.
3: Oh, I know, but it looks like bloodstains. Hey, how's the murder coming?
0: Oh, not so good. No, I've been thinking about it, Ed. Do you realize I'm supposed to kill somebody? I'm supposed to make somebody cease to exist. I mean, like, take Marv Carpenter. Here he is today working on a schoolhouse, big fella. Now, if I kill him, well, he wouldn't work anymore. I've been trying to imagine it. Marv Carpenter lying on the ground with his eyes glaring open and his mouth twisted and never going to hold a piece of wood in his hands again or never going to sing a song or have a beer or anything. What just made me kind of sick. I mean, I could go on with the thieving, but murder...
3: Yeah, I know, but Tom, it's your job. It's for the good of the village.
0: Murder. I better have another beer. Hey, what's that?
3: That must be the inspector's ship landing. Come on, let's go see.
4: Perimeter guard, advance. Set up portable generators and rocket launchers. All personnel restricted to immediate area of the ship. Sidearms to be worn at all times. And guards at battle station.
5: Welcome to New Delaware.
4: Thank you, General. I'm the inspector. This is Mr. Grant, my political advisor.
6: Is this the capital of the colony?
2: Well, I'm afraid there's only this village on the whole of New Delaware.
4: Only one? Now, Grant, I told you when we surveyed the planet we were wasting our time.
6: Patience. There's always an advantage in every situation.
2: If you gentlemen are ready...
4: Ready?
2: You're going to inspect our village, aren't you?
4: Inspect? I can see it all.
6: Why, of course, General. We're ready. Let's inspect your village.

0: You see, we've got it all. Jail, post office, church, little red schoolhouse. Oh, we're very normal. Very earthy.
1: Rent, I have my efficiency rating to think of. This place is worthless. No smelting, no heavy industry, no atomics, no taxation, no... No, they don't have anything.
2: Oh, I wouldn't say that, Inspector. If you'll excuse us, General.
3: Of course.
1: I'll be downgraded at the next colonial board. Why, this place is a utopia. It's subversive. We ought to blow it right out of the sky.
2: Oh, now, don't be despondent, Inspector.
1: But this whole trip is a total waste of time.
2: Not entirely. New Delaware has a very important commodity for us.
1: What? You saw them? Hulking peasants? Nothing but farmers.
2: Yes, strong, healthy farmers. Good cannon fodder.
1: But...
2: Oh. Ooh, let me take over. General.
3: Yes, sir?
2: How many able young men are there in the village between the ages of 15 and 60?
1: Why?
2: You see, General, Imperial Earth is engaged in a war. The colonies in Deng Four are revolting against the authority of Mother Earth.
3: Oh, I'm sorry to hear that.
1: We need good, healthy fighting men. Our reserves are depleted.
2: We wish to give all loyal colonists a chance to fight for Mother Earth. We're sure you won't refuse.
1: Hmm.
2: Most colonies welcome a little conscription. Cleanses the blood. Reduces crime.
3: Crime? Oh, I thought that would come up. We've taken care of that. I appointed...
1: Now, you see, Grant. 60, 70, perhaps 100 recruits. Not such a waste of time coming here at all.
2: Perhaps not.
1: Sergeant, detail a squad of 50 men armed with portable heat generators to post a guard in the village. All right, Mr. Mayor. Suppose we go talk this problem over.
4: Tom? Tom, you out there?
5: Yeah. I've been skulking out here all day. I'm hungry.
4: Well, I brought you supper. The mayor sent you a message, Tom. He said to hurry up at the murder. He's been stalling the inspector and that nasty little Grint man, but they're going to ask him. They're sure to.
5: All right. And I'll get around to it. Tonight.

0: Hey, wait a minute.
1: Oh, hello, Tom. What are you doing?
0: Well, you said there had to be a murder, so
1: now, wait. I didn't mean me. It can't be me.
0: Well, why not?
1: Well, for one thing, somebody has to talk to the inspector. He's waiting for me. Someone has to
0: Billy
1: show him how
0: to... can do that. You think a knife would be more fatal in the heart or in the throat? Well, nothing personal, of course.
1: Wait. If there's nothing personal, then you have no motive.
0: Oh. Well, I guess I could think of one. I've been pretty sore about you appointing me town criminal.
1: It was the mayor who appointed you, wasn't it?
0: Well, sure.
1: Then look, I'm not a mayor anymore. I'm a general. Look, it's stars, gold braid.
0: Well, what's that got to do with it?
1: Well, you missed the ceremony this afternoon, Tom. Inspector said I had to wear a general's uniform. It was a very friendly ceremony. All the Earthmen were grinning. They were winking at me and at each other.
0: Oh, congratulations. But you were the mayor when you appointed me criminal, so my motive still holds.
1: Yes, but killing a general isn't murder. It's mutiny.
0: Oh. Well, I'm sorry.
1: That's all right. It's just that I've read up on it, and you haven't. Well, I better get back. The inspector wants a lot of the men that he can draft.
0: Are you sure this murder is necessary?
1: Oh, yes, absolutely. Just not me.

0: No luck, huh, Tom?
1: Oh, I just can't do it. Ed, I can't kill anybody in the village. I grew up with them. I've worked with them. I've drunk root beer with them. I don't have any motive for killing any of them.
0: I know, but you do have to commit a murder, Tom. You don't want to let the village down.
1: But I can't kill the people I've known all my life.
0: No, I suppose not.
1: Wait a minute. I got an idea. Ed, suppose I kill the inspector.
0: Well, what's your motive?
1: Oh, it would be a very terrible crime. I'd be killing for glory, for fame, for notoriety, and it'll show Earth how earthy New Delaware really is. Why, they'll say crime is so bad here that a criminal actually killed their inspector on the very first day.
0: Tom, that's just the sort of thing a master criminal would do.
1: Oh, you think it's a good idea, huh?
0: I think it's great, Tom. But how are you going to do it?
1: Well, one of those soldiers got drunk in a bottle of your Keebler juice and dropped his gun. I picked it up.
0: Oh, is that a gun?
1: Yeah, you push this button here.
2: Hey, look out!
1: Oh, I'm sorry, Ed.
2: Now I'll have to get the carpenter boys to fix that hole in the roof.
1: Oh, well, I'll be careful.
0: Did you kill the soldier?
1: Of course not. No point in killing the wrong man. Well, I better get going. I'll wait for him on the path between the mayor's house and the ship.
2: Good luck, Tom.
1: Thanks.

0: 1, 2, 3, 4. Keep it alive there. Ah, what a sloppy crew. All left feet.
1: Well, it's a nice night's work. If those landing parties dying like flies, we can use every new man we can get.
0: Shh, don't say that.
1: What, are you afraid the mayor will hear me? Don't be ridiculous. It's a completely passive population. Sheep-like, obedient.
0: Look at them. No two of them in step.
1: Well, what do you expect from backward agrarians? Wait till those sergeants get hold of them at the base. They'll whip them into first-class fighting men in no time.
2: Halt! Stand and deliver! What's that? Why, it's Tom.
3: Hands up, Inspector. Huh? I got you covered. Now, the rest of you drop your guns and move out of the way.
2: What? Now, see here.
3: Now, go on. I'll drop those guns.
2: Now, what's the meaning of this?
1: And who are you?
3: Tom Fisher. I'm the town criminal. I'm going to kill the inspector. Now, please move out of the way.
2: Criminal? So that's what the mayor was prattling about.
3: Now, I know we haven't had any murders in 200 years, but I'm changing that now. Now, move out of the way.
1: Well, I suppose I'd better get out of the line of fire.
2: No, now, wait a minute. Wait.
3: Now, don't move. I know just how to do it. I've been thinking about it. Now, I'll push this button, and you'll die. You'll fall down on the path, and your eyes will open, and your mouth twisted, and no air going in and out of your lungs, and no beat to your heart, and I can't do it. Here's your gun. Take it. I don't want it.
2: Quick! After him! Sergeant, take a squad and search the forest.
1: Take it easy, Inspector. This whole planet is forest. 10,000 men couldn't find him if he doesn't want to be.
2: But gone. I'll have him hanged on the spot.
4: Oh, I'm terribly sorry.
2: Sergeant, have the entire ship's company turned out. General, I want all your people out looking for him. Shoot on sight. Kill him instantly.
4: Oh, we couldn't do that. Although we appreciate the compliment.
2: What? That man?
4: He's a criminal. That's what I'm trying to explain. I appointed him. We had to have one.
0: You what?
1: You mean you had no criminals?
4: I'm afraid not. Oh, I'm terribly ashamed. You see, we knew how uncivilized we were, and that's why we did it. I'm dreadfully embarrassed that Tom couldn't handle the job.
1: Well, why did you give the assignment to that particular man?
4: Well, I figured if anyone could kill, Tom could. He's a fisherman, you know. Pretty gory work. Oh.
1: And he wasn't able to kill the inspector.
4: Well, we just haven't had to kill anything for 200 years except fish. The only animals on New Delaware are small grass eaters, and they're not good to eat, so we never kill any of them.
1: Then the rest of you would be equally unable to kill?
4: We wouldn't even get as far as Tom did.
2: I want that man found!
1: About it, Inspector.
2: What?
1: We'd better get away from here. You want men in our army who can't kill?
0: Oh.
1: Think of it. A morale problem.
0: Ooh.
1: The possibility of infection. One man in a key position endangering a key ship or maybe a whole fleet because he can't kill. It isn't worth the risk, Inspector.
5: Yes, sir. I see what you mean.
1: Order your troops back to the ship. We'll take off at once.
4: Tom, you can come out now. Tom, they're gone.
6: He's hiding around here somewhere, Mayor.
4: Yeah. Tom!
7: Here I am. I'm sorry I bungled it.
6: Well, don't feel bad about it. It was an impossible job.
4: I'm afraid it was. I thought that just possibly you could swing it, but you can't be blamed, Tom. There's not another man in the village who could have done the job even as well.
6: What are we going to do with all those buildings, Mayor? The jail, the post office, the little red schoolhouse, the church?
4: Well, I think we'll build a playground for the kids with swings and slides and sandboxes for them.
7: Another playground?
4: Surely, why not?
7: Well, I guess I won't be needing my skulking permit anymore.
4: No, I guess not. Oh, well, we did our best.
7: I had the chance, then I let you all down.
6: It's not your fault, Tom. Look how long it took Earth to get civilized. Thousands of years. And we were trying to do it in 2 weeks.
4: Well, we'll just have to go back to being uncivilized.
7: Yeah.
6: Well, we better get back to the village. Looks like rain.
7: Well, soon I'll start fishing again. Say.
4: What is it, Tom?
7: Well, it's too late now, but it's too bad I didn't think of it before. I might have been able to go through with it.
4: Think of what, Tom?
7: I think I could have done it. If I'd only had the sense to think of the inspector as a fish. Well, it's too late now. Guess he's just a big one. He's got away.
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2: one.

0: X minus one, and the story of the haunted corpse.
1: We moved in at 0800. That's pretty good time, considering that Van Pelt turned up at the Pentagon on Thursday, and it took him till Monday morning to go in and see the general. By Tuesday, I had a task force of 135 men bivouacked around the old man's place. Corporal McCabe, my orderly, reported mission accomplished.
2: Well, Colonel, there's a whole company dug in down the road right yonder, and Wings is all set up right here like you done ordered. We got a cubby of them recon cars from the cavalry roaming like a passel of June bugs quartering a handkerchief.
1: McCabe isn't very bright, but he's loyal. Well, about 9 in the morning, the old man woke up. I suppose the firing at the auxiliary pistol range I set up got him out of bed.
3: Get out of here. Go on, you. Get those trucks off my lawn. Get out!
1: Dr. Horn.
3: What is this, the Boy Scout Jamboree? Are you the scoutmaster?
1: Dr. Horn, I am Lieutenant Colonel Windermere, sir. My orders are to establish a security cordon about your laboratory.
3: What?
1: Here you are, sir. My copy of your orders.
3: What the devil is this nonsense?
1: You will see they are signed by General Follansbee himself.
3: I know. That sniveling rat Van Pelt. He went to the army, is that it? That mountainous, ungrateful tub of rancid lard went crawling into Washington and ratted to some tin soldier.
1: Sir, General Follansbee is not a tin soldier.
3: Is that it? Did Dick Van Pelt come to you with some cock and bull story? The chicken-livered, worm-eaten, misbegotten offspring
1: of a... Dr. Horn, the general asked me to give you his personal assurance that we will not interfere in your work here. But I'm sure you understand the importance of security.
3: Now, you listen to me. The Horn effect is my personal property, not the government's or the army's. What is this, creeping socialism?
1: Sir, security. My orderly isn't cleared.
2: Oh, that don't make no never mind, Colonel. I don't rightly grasp what he's saying nohow.
1: McCabe, report to my tent.
2: Oh, just when it's getting interesting.
1: Now, Dr. Horn. I want you to know that I'm here to help you. If there's anything you want, just ask me. If you want to go into town, that can be arranged. Of course, you'd better give us 24-hour notice so we can clear the streets and check out all...
3: Young man?
1: Yes, sir.
3: You may go to the devil.
1: Of course, he went in to call the Pentagon and protest. He had a lot of spirit for an old civilian of about 75.
4: Hello? Hello? This is Dr. Eric Horn. I want to protest an invasion of my privacy.
1: Of course, Dr. Horn, I understand.
4: There's an officious young Cub Scout out at my place making a pest of himself. A lieutenant something.
1: Lieutenant Colonel Windermere.
4: But I called Washington.
1: Yes, sir, but our intercept monitor put the call through to me. We'll take care of any outside calls you wish to make.
4: Of all the insufferable...
1: At about 0600 the next morning, I ran a surprise full-scale inspection and simulated infiltration.
5: Hey, look there! You trigger-happy idiot! It's me, McCabe! And you simulated! You hear?
1: Fortunately, he was only grazed. The wire stringing detail worked all night, and we had surrounded the old Victorian house with triple-strand electrified barbed wire with guard towers every 50 feet. At 1400, I paid a call on Dr. Horn.
3: What are you doing here?
1: Good afternoon, Dr. Horn. I came in for your report.
3: My what?
1: Your daily progress report. It's in my orders. Paragraph 8. Just carry on, sir. Corporal McCabe will take your words down. Oh, his clearance came through last night. You have a method for electronically killing a man without touching him.
3: Killing? Lieutenant? Will you tell me what in the sweet name of heaven did I say that gave you that particularly stupid notion? But I understand. You think this is a weapon.
1: Of course, sir.
3: Of course. My machine renders humans into corpses. A chipped flint will also do that. Look, you simpleton, don't you realize what my machine can do? It can separate that something which, added to a body, produces a man. A subtracted leaves a corpse. I can separate the two things without destroying them. You understand that I can take the ghost of life out of a body and keep it unharmed. Try to understand that, you pig-headed, mule-eared, rabbit-faced...
0: You're listening to The Haunted Corpse on X-1. Now, back to X-1 and the haunted corpse.
1: I terminated the interview and went back to headquarters to prepare my situation analysis. Van Pelt, all 300 pounds of him, was waiting for me. He was eating a can of sea ration with a knife.
6: He's a perfectly sane, Colonel, but he's dangerous. Very dangerous. You've got to protect me absolutely.
1: Van Pelt, I want the straight dope on Horn. Now, what is this ghost business?
6: Oh, that. That's just his way of putting it. You see, care to join me in a can of beans?
1: No, thank you.
6: Well, there's a difference between a living man and a dead man, and that difference is what Dr. Horn whimsically calls a ghost. Call it life plus intelligence plus soul, if there is such a word in your lexicon, Colonel.
1: You mean his machine conjures up ghosts?
6: No, Colonel. Dr. Horn is an impossible old vulture, but he's not a faker. Horn can drain the essence of life from a body and store it, or if he wishes, he can replace them in another body. Would you mind handing me the can opener? This looks interesting. Macaroni and beef. Supper ration.
1: Well, so he had a machine that could take a mind out of one body and put it in another body. But why didn't he say so straightforwardly instead of beating around the bush like a civilian? Of course, he was a civilian, which might explain it. Next morning, I went to the laboratory with Corporal McCabe and insisted on a demonstration.
7: All right, this way, gentlemen.
1: Please, Corporal McCabe is an enlisted man.
7: At this pole, we have a Cocker Spaniel. And over here, a Rhode Island Red.
8: That's a right perky-looking chicken, Doc.
7: If you will kindly stay clear of the terminal areas, I will activate the field.
1: What's happening?
7: The field is vibrating at the cycloid rate set on the crystals. All right, it's ready for discharge. Now.
1: Well?
7: Watch. Here, Rover. Here, boy.
8: Hey, that ain't no hound. That's the chicken.
7: I know. Here, Rover.
8: Well, I'll be pickled for an eel. That little old chicken is trying to wag its tail.
7: And over here. Here, chick, chick, chick, chick, chick, chick, chick, chick. Here, chick, chick, chick, chick, chick, chick.
8: Well, doggone. I never did see the like of that. A flop-eared, honest-to-Pete dog trying to peck corn.
1: I had a private conference with the old man later. Under Section K of my security regulations, I moved on my own initiative.
7: Well, Lieutenant?
1: Lieutenant Colonel, there is a slight difference.
7: Well?
1: Now, can you do this with people?
7: Indeed I can. But the silly laws covering these things, they won't let me. I've tried. Imagine a simple exchange. A man dying of terminal cancer and a feeble-minded youth. Put the sound mind into the sound body and let the decayed parts rot together. But will they let me? No.
1: You've never tried the machine on people?
7: No. But you're here. A military man, Very brave. All I need is a volunteer. That coward Van Pelt refused. That's why he sneaked off to you. But a brave soldier like you...
1: Negative, sir. Negative.
7: But, Lieutenant...
1: Negative, sir. And besides, I am not a lieutenant. I'm a field-grade officer. I don't believe you appreciate the investment the service has made in my training. However, if you need volunteers, the Army has a way of obtaining volunteers, sir. We'll see what we can do. Actually, it was easy. First, there was a boy from Maine awaiting court-martial on an AWOL charge. Second, he volunteered when I pointed out he could get up to a year at hard labor. And then McCabe.
8: Oh, no, Colonel, sir. I ain't a volunteering type.
1: Well, McCabe, I have been asked to recommend a non-com for infantry assignment in the Aleutian Islands.
8: Infantry?
1: Yes. Advance Rifle Platoon Scout.
8: The Aleutians?
1: In the winter.
8: Colonel, sir, I beg to report you have found a volunteer, namely I.
1: Dr. Dr. Horn had arranged the terminus of the machine poles to be tapped into metal helmets which were adjusted on the heads of the two men.
8: This here reminds me of playing left tackle.
3: Ready, Lieutenant?
1: Ready.
8: But, Colonel, sir, maybe I better not try this. Well, I mean, I cancel my GI insurance.
1: The Aleutians?
8: Yes, sir, Colonel, sir. Well,

0: The test was an anticlimax. It worked. McCabe, that is, McCabe's body, reported himself as Private Ethan Coffin in a broad down east dialect. I had horns, switched them back, and then I went back to my tent and put through a call. Crash priority.
1: General Fallins be on a scrambler circuit, Colonel, sir.
0: All right. Now leave, McCabe. This is top secret.
1: They don't never tell me nothing. I swear it's worse than grade school.
0: Now, General.
2: Colonel!
0: Van Pelt, what's the idea of barging in? I'm making a top secret
1: call. Didn't let Horn make his test. You didn't.
0: Now out, Van Pelt, out.
1: But that's all he's been waiting for. You've got to listen,
0: McCabe,
1: to
0: me. McCabe!
2: Colonel!
0: Escort Mr. Van Pelt out. I was floating on a cloud of pure joy. I could see my eagles within my grasp. Maybe even a full star. I told the general my plan. Are you still there, sir? Oh, well. You see, we use the device for intelligence. Suppose someone way up top in their government should visit the United States. We switch him. Put our own man in his body, you see? Or in wartime, take a few prisoners and put our men inside their bodies. Yes, sir. Yes, sir. I can be available for a staff meeting at 0900. Yes, sir. General Windermere. Lieutenant General Windermere. Oh, why not? General of the armies.
1: Colonel, sir.
0: Oh.

0: You go up to the laboratory and take Dr. Horn into custody. I'll give the alert. Now move. I could see it all immediately. I grabbed my sidearm and buckled it on. And I threw the switch that signaled a red alert throughout the unit. Just what you'd expect from a selfish civilian like Horn. He'd take an invention like this and use it to steal other people's bodies to prolong his own nearly senile existence in a younger body. And if that happened, there goes my General Star. Because he'd surely smash the machine and we'd never be able to trace him or switch him back, and we wouldn't know which body he stole. I was held up at the inner perimeter for 5 precious minutes while some idiot insisted on a password. I just happened to forget it, although I had issued it in the morning. Luckily, while I was swearing at him, I accidentally hit the right combination and let me through. Van Pelt had gone into the laboratory, I knew that. Probably to try to stop the old man, but the effect would be to supply him with a body. He'd have to swap immediately. He couldn't take the chance of a heart attack. I ran into the laboratory, my sidearm drawn. Horn! Dr. Horn! I tripped over a human body. Still warm. Dr. Horn. His cast-off cocoon. Abandoned. And then in front of me, I saw him. Van Pelt!
1: Too late! Too late!
0: Now wait, listen. Oh, McCabe, what happened to you? He slugged you, did he?
1: Too late!
0: Now wait, don't smash the machine. Van Pelt, I know it's really you, Dr. Horn, in Van Pelt's body. Now put down that gun.
1: I'll smash it! Smash it!
0: Stop! Don't break the machine! Listen, Dr. Horn, I'll help you. I'll see you get a good, healthy body as long as you want it. Dr. Horn, think of the safety of our country. Think of security.
1: No, I'm not Dr.
0: Who shot that? McCabe, put that pistol away, you fool! Oh, Horn. Dr. Horn, speak to me. Now, I know it's you in Van Pelt's body. Now, speak to me, Dr. Horn. He's dead. McCabe, you simple-minded... Why did you kill him? Oh, everything is gone. My General Star, everything. All right, McCabe, report to your quarters. You'll get a court-martial that'll make your hair curl. I sat there in the wrecked laboratory and I almost cried. Everything gone, the machine, the brilliant mind that knew its secret. I looked at the corpse of Van Pelt that held the mind of Dr. Horn before that idiot McCabe had put a bullet through the brain and killed both. I could almost feel cheerful as I thought of the court-martial to come. It was at that moment that Sergeant O'Hare came in to tell me that McCabe wanted me on the telephone. I picked it up and waited to hear the miserable rat crawl and plead for mercy.
2: Colonel, sir, this here's Corporal McCabe.
0: McCabe, there is no use pleading for mercy. I trust you have managed to find your quarters. You're under arrest.
2: That's what I thought. I don't think I'll stay for the court-martial, Lieutenant. They bore me.
0: McCabe, but the voice. Dr. Horn.
2: Precisely, Lieutenant, precisely. Goodbye now. If a body meet a body coming through the... Goodbye, Lieutenant. Thanks for the body.
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14: 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Everybody.

0: Lights Out brings you stories of the supernatural and the supernormal, dramatizing the fantasies and the mysteries of the unknown. We tell you this frankly. So if you wish to avoid the excitement and tension of these imaginative plays, we urge you calmly, but sincerely, to turn off your radio now.
1: This is Arch Obler. I want to urge you particularly to stay with us after the play is over tonight for a reason you won't regret. Today we have a simple story, as simple as a bullet hole through a man's heart or a knife through his heart. But first, Frank Martin.
0: Why do we hear more and more about the importance of vitamin B1 and iron? Because by getting more of these two substances, thousands who needed them have gained glorious new pep and strength and pounds, new enjoyment of life. And remember, friends, ironized yeast tablets give you both these vital substances. So, if more vitamin B1 and iron is what you need, and if these deficiencies are making you thin and weak, jittery and tired out, get ironized yeast tablets right away. Start taking them tonight. See if you're not surprised at the wonderful difference in the way you look and feel and act. That's right. It's the one and only ironized yeast tablets you want. And now?
2: Lights out. Everybody.
1: You know, Al, I kind of wish I had a book.
3: Huh? What do you say?
1: I said I wish I had a book.
3: Yeah?
1: Well, I tell you, I do.
3: What do you want with a book?
1: What do you think? The thought at your fat head.
3: Don't get so funny.
1: Sitting here in this lousy shack hour after hour, waiting. I tell you, it's enough to drive a man crazy.
3: What's the matter, Professor? You begin to remember those three guys you'll knock off in Frisco?
1: Shut up, shut your face, shut up!
3: A guy like you got too much reading in your head and not enough money inside where it counts. You never get no place in the Rockies.
1: I'll get as far as you will, you cold-blooded...
3: Shut your mouth. What you need is a ball, you bet your life. Yes, sir, I tell you this,
1: Wait.
3: Know... Huh?
1: Listen.
3: What's the matter with you?
1: I thought I heard...
3: Heard what?
1: I thought I heard outside. Maybe we ought to...
3: I'll stay where you are. I'll go. Here's something. Nobody there.
1: I thought I heard...
3: You hear nothing. See nothing.
1: I suppose not.
3: You got the jitters you're trying to give them to me, eh?
1: I tell you, I thought I heard something.
3: Well, stop thinking. This place is perfect hideout. Nobody know about it but you and me and Duke.
1: Duke. When the devil's he?
3: Don't worry, Duke will get here.
1: But will he?
3: What do you mean, will he?
1: That's a lot of dough, $50,000.
3: Oh, you think maybe Duke will pull a double cross, huh?
1: I'm not saying he will. I'm just saying that $50,000 is a lot of money.
3: Listen, 10 years in Alcatraz, I was in the same cell block as Duke. You know that?
1: Well?
3: Well, I get to know that guy inside and out. I know every idea he got in his head.
1: And I suppose double crossing isn't among those ideas, eh?
3: Listen, Duke is one strong guy, see? Lots of muscle, lots of nerve. One tough guy. He got so much nerve and so much muscle, there ain't no room for the double cross.
1: Yeah, I suppose you're right.
3: Sure I'm right. I'm always right. That's why you and me and Duke is in the big dough now. I'm always right. And just because I'm right, in a little while, we three are going to have another 50 grand to split up, see? How do you like that, Professor?
1: Splitting up dough, I always like that.
3: Sure, I never seen nobody like the dough the way you do. I bet you still got the first dollar you ever make in the Rockies, huh?
1: Wait.
3: What's the matter now? You got the jumps again?
1: No. Listen.
3: Oh, that's just the dame.
1: Oh. Oh, yeah.
3: She got a lot of whips in her, eh, Professor?
1: 3 days.
3: Yeah. A lot of good is going to do as soon as the Duke gets here, eh, Professor? A lot of good is going to do with that top stuff. A lot of good.
4: I got to stop crying. I got to. My eyes, day after day. How many days has it been? It's so dark in here. If I could only have a little light, just a little. I gotta stop crying. I gotta think. What's the use of thinking? They'll kill me. They'll kill me. I know they will if they'd only listen to me. I don't want to die. I don't want to die.
1: Crying. That dame's making me sick. Why doesn't she stop? Been going on like that for days.
3: Don't worry, Professor. She stopped crying pretty soon. You bet your life. You will let Duke get here with a 50 grand.
1: Yeah? Then maybe he won't.
3: Oh, what do you mean he won't? The boss said he pays 50 grand for knocking off this double-crossing dame. And 50 grand is what we're going to get.
5: 50 grand?
3: Yeah, and a cheap at the price. Say, if that dame blew off her mouth like she says she's going to do, the boss is going up to Alcatraz for 20 years. 50 grand for saving 20 years out of guy's life. Plenty cheap, I bet you lie.
5: But that dame, she's got a lot of friends.
3: What difference that make to us? Nobody ever tied us up with the others we knock off for boss before, did they?
5: No.
3: You leave it to the Duke. He's one smart guy. When he find the shack over the river, he find a gold mine. You knock him on the head, you drop him in the river, under the ground they go. They never come up again, you bet you lie.
5: Yes, that's true. They never do come up, do they?
3: No, not in 1,000 years. The river on this ground, she runs deep and fast. Nobody we ever throw in ever come up again. Nobody, nobody.
4: When I press my ear against the wall, I can hear the water running like it was a river under the ground. There used to be a river near the house when I was a little girl. I used to play near the water, near sun and light. I gotta see the light again. Got it. How long have I been here? I never see anybody. I never hear of just the water running, running far below. No, I won't listen anymore. If they'd only let me talk to them, if they'd only let me make a deal, I wouldn't testify against them. I wouldn't. I want to live. I gotta live. Oh, I'm so scared. I can't be scared. If I start being scared, I'll go on getting more and more scared. I'll begin to see things in the dark. The dark is full of awful things. No, I mustn't think of it. I'll go crazy thinking. I mustn't be scared. I mustn't be scared.
3: Okay, Professor. A 4 for you and 1 for me. Read them and weep.
5: 2 pair. King's up, huh?
3: You betcha.
5: Wait a minute. Hands off the cash, pal.
3: Huh?
5: Read these cards and weep.
3: Son of a gun. 3 queens.
5: Thank you.
3: He draw 4 cards, he gets 3 queens. Hey, you got a luck.
5: Am I?
3: Sure. Meeting up with me and Duke.
5: Duke, where in the devil is he?
3: Oh, you start that again. I tell you, Duke, get here. 1 o'clock. That's 3 more hours.
5: Yeah, but what if he doesn't get here?
3: Oh, I told you before, the dame goes in the river, we scrum out of here.
5: But Duke said not to touch her until he got here.
3: Yeah, but me, I ain't taking no chances waiting around here anymore. Only time dames, they don't talk is when they're under the ground or under the river.
5: Yeah.
3: 3 hours from now, if the Duke come back with the boss's door or not, in the river that dame goes, and that's that. And that river, she cover up everything. Everything. You bet.
4: So I was smart. Smart getting into the racket. Easy money. Yeah. Smart. And now they're going to kill me. Oh, my head, it hurts so. I must be going crazy. No, no, I mustn't think like that. It's so quiet in here. If I could only hear someone saying something, saying anything, I wouldn't feel as if I was going crazy. I wouldn't think that all the world is dead and I'm alone. I hear something. No, no, it can't be. I hear voices. People, they've come to help me. Listen, everybody. Listen, here I am. Here I am in here. Listen to me. Help me. Help. They've gone. There's nobody. In my head. It was all in my head. I'm going crazy. I am. I am. Oh, help me, somebody, help me. I gotta get out of here where it's light, where the sun's shining. Listen to me, somebody, I'm going crazy here in the dark. Help me, help me, help me.
6: I will. I will.
4: Voice. I hear it again in my head.
6: I will help thee, my lady.
4: No. There's nobody here.
6: I tell thee, I will help, my lady.
4: There's nobody here. I know there isn't. No door open, no light.
6: I come to thee from darkness.
4: There's nobody here. I know. I know it. The place is so small. We're not here. We're here. here. No. There's no one. No one.
6: I tell thee I will help thee.
4: But I hear that voice so clear.
6: Look before thee, my lady. The fear should not be thine.
4: I can't quite make out who are you?
6: My name, perhaps thou hast heard the name before, is Philippe de Martival.
4: Philippe de...
6: have left her. Better so. There's bloody work to do.

0: Ladies and gentlemen, I think you and I and everyone else at this point would welcome the reality of an interruption about something that is real. The reality of taking a deep breath and listening to the problems of keeping healthy in wartime. Meantime, girls, are you short on vitamin B1 and iron? Are these deficiencies what's making you say...
1: I never have any fun anymore. I've lost weight and I'm so jittery and tired out all the time. I just never want to do anything these days. Honestly, I don't know what to do.
0: If more vitamin B1 and iron is all you need, do this. Try ironized yeast tablets. They give you both vital substances, and believe you me, they are vital. Because when you don't get enough vitamin B1 from the food you eat, you may lose your appetite, not eat all you need. Or what you do eat may not do you the good it should. And when you don't get enough iron from your food, you may be weak and pale. You may feel only half alive.
1: Sounds reasonable. And you say ironized yeast tablets supply both vitamin B1 and iron?
0: Right. It's ironized yeast and its wonderful two-way help that's been of such amazing benefit to so many, many men and women with these deficiencies. So try ironized yeast tablets if you need more vitamin B1 and iron. Then see if before long you aren't saying...
1: It's a thrill to look so good and feel so good. I've gained pounds. My jitters are gone. My friends say I'm like a new person. How glad I am I tried ironized yeast tablets.
0: And now back to Lights Out and our story of the girl and the gangster.
2: What's the matter, Professor? You think you're going to find nerve in the bottle?
3: And drink water, please.
2: Okay.
3: He said he'd be here by 1 o'clock.
2: He will.
3: Half an hour to one now.
2: So there's still a half hour.
3: Something went wrong.
2: I mean, it's something wrong in your head. Duke will be here. I bet you 10 grand on that.
3: But 1 o'clock?
2: It's 30 minutes from now, so shut up your face and quit squawking. You're making me sick.
3: Al, wait. Where are you going?
2: Out to the road. Too much yelling here.
3: Al, wait. Don't go. You greasy rat, you're running out on me. I haven't got nerve, huh? Got nerve for anything as long as there's money in it. Said I could never make money, huh? I'll show him half a million. Well, I'll have a million by the time I quit this lousy racket. Half a million, I'll be able to buy anything from... Blasted clock. What time? Quarter to. 15 more minutes. He's got to get here. He's got to. If he doesn't, Al will want me to help him kill her. And... What's the matter with me? Duke will get here. He always gets here. Sure. He'll do the job. Duke likes killing. Cold. The door must be... No, the door's closed. Al must have come in. Al, is that you?
4: De Martaval.
3: Huh?
4: De Martaval.
3: Who said that?
4: I
3: see no one.
4: I am here.
3: You? You're where?
4: The coldness at thy side.
3: Oh, that bottle. I've had too much yet. That's too much.
4: Weak. Aye, worm-like thing.
3: And voice I do hear. Blasted bottle. What voice is in my head, will you? Not mine, not mine, not mine.
4: Pray to thy God.
3: Huh?
4: I did hear, I heard. Pray to thy God.
3: There is someone here. I can't see you, but you are here, aren't you?
4: I came back in her agony.
3: I hear you, and yet you aren't here. Oh, what's wrong with me? Things are what they are. There's no one who can talk without being...
4: Use your eyes to see.
3: Huh? Huh? Oh. Yes. Yes, I see you. You've been hiding my eyes. Yes, I see you. Tell me, what do you want? Who are you? How did you get in here?
4: Out of the darkness. Through her agony.
3: Darkness? Agony? What are you talking about? Oh, my eyes. I can hardly see you. Blurred.
4: I weary of you.
3: Weary of me? What's that? Something in your hand? Yes, I see it. It's getting clearer and clearer. Oh. How can that be? A bow. A bow? What are you going to do with it?
4: I've hit the arrow.
3: No, no, no. Don't draw back. Stop pointing that thing at me. The arrow. It might... Oh!
4: Done. The worm no longer squirms.
2: I think the Duke is coming. I begin to see the headlights of a car down the road about a mile away.
5: Hey, Professor, what's the matter? You don't...
6: Well, he ain't here, eh, Professor? In the other room, I bet you, hiding under the bed. Well, I think I'll go in and... And that's what's the use.
5: Well, it... Wind. The door, she's shut.
6: What's the matter with me? Me, I don't get the jumps. I'm afraid of nothing.
5: Hey, Professor, come on out of that room there. Wake up. I want to talk to you.
4: There is little time for talk.
5: Who said that? Professor, that you? Oh, yeah, I see you. What for, you hide on the floor? Come on, you get up. Get up or I kick your face in. Come on, get up. Professor, who do that to you?
4: To Martival.
5: Stand where you are.
4: Yes.
5: I got a gun on you. Stand still or I kill you.
4: Yes.
5: All right now, wise guy. I got to find out what you look like. Come on in closer to the light.
4: No.
5: Listen, smart guy. I don't know how you get in here. I don't know what your racket is. But you listen to me. My name is Alcelotti. Maybe you heard that name before, huh?
4: No.
5: No, yes, no, yes. Talk words. Who are you? What are you doing here? Come on across to the light.
4: I grow weary.
5: You grow what? What are you talking about? Come on closer to the light, I tell you. Oh, now, keep your hands up. Up, I tell you. What do you think you're doing? Keep them up. I tell you, you're crazy. I got a gun on you. I'll blow you full of holes. What's the thing you got in your hand? Drop it, I tell you. Drop it. Okay. You're still standing there.
4: Meet thy God.
5: Meet my God? What's the matter with you? What are you set up for? Who are you?
6: I get it. You got a bulletproof vest on, eh? Okay, wise guy, you ain't got no vest on your head. I'm gonna blow.
5: No, wait. What you doing? Wait a minute. Put down that.
4: So, the worm, the rat, one.

0: Betts, open up in there. Stuke, open up. It's about time you guys woke up. Well, what's the matter with you guys? Why don't you put on some light?
1: Put on some light?
0: Yeah, yeah, that's what I said, lights. Al, where are you?
2: Me, I'm here.
0: What's the matter with you guys? Saving dough on kerosene or something? Come on, come on, light the lamps.
1: We can see.
0: Oh, yeah? Since one of you guys owls. Now quit the gagging and put on some lights. We gotta work fast.
2: But it's time.
0: Oh, yeah, that's what you think. We gotta knock off that dame and get out of here quick.
1: There is time.
0: What are you guys doing? Putting on a brother act? I say we gotta get out of here quick. And I mean quick. Maybe you guys want to fry in the chair, but I don't.
2: There is a
0: chair. Stop saying that! What's the matter with you guys?
1: There is time.
0: Oh, I get it. You've been pouring the stuff down here, the both of you. Why, you're so stiff, you don't know whether you're coming or going.
1: Coming or going?
0: You lousy rats. I ought to blow the both of you apart. Me, I'm doing all the work. And what are you guys doing? Filling your insides full of cheap liquor like a couple of bindle stiffs. Now, come on, come on. Get out your rod and let's get this over with.
2: Get this over with?
0: Yeah, yeah, over with. The dame, we gotta get rid of her quick.
1: Rid of her quick?
0: Stop jabbering every word I say back at me. You hopheads. The boss gave me the dough, 50 grand. Now we gotta get that dame out of the river and quick.
1: Dame?
0: Yeah, dame. That squealing, double-crossing dame. Well, maybe you guys don't remember why we came out here. Maybe you think you came out here for a gin party, huh? Now, come on, Al. Come on, get out your gat and let's get going and get rid of that twist.
2: No.
0: What do you mean, no? Say, wait a minute. You guys can't be that drunk. You're up to something. All right. Let's have it. Well, let's have it. What are you up to? What are you trying to pull? Come on, let's have a light in here. Let's see what you mugs are looking like. Well, are you deep? Light a candle.
1: Light?
0: Okay, I'll light one myself. But I'm warning you mugs, don't start nothing. My rod works in the dark just as well as yours. Where's that candle? Well, answer me, where's the candle? Okay, just wait till I get a light. I'll make you guys talk. Yeah, here it is, it's a match. Yeah. There. Now I'm going to see what's eating you guys. Okay, now, Al, I want you... Al, how are I... Oh, there you are. What are you doing standing there against the wall? Yeah, and you, Professor. What's the matter with you guys? Why don't you say something? Well, quit staring at me without saying nothing. Okay, I'll come over there, and I'll show you. Al, Professor. Rhodes, who did it to you, Al? Who did it? What?
3: De Martival.
0: Who said that? Answer me, who said that?
3: I
0: see you standing there. I see you. You did this to Al and the Professor. You did it.
3: I...
0: Why? Why did you do it? No, stand where you are. I got a gat on you. Now, talk fast or I'll blow you apart. Come on, tell me why you did it.
3: I came through her agony out of the darkness.
0: What? What'd you say?
3: When you die, I return.
0: I die? You expect to knock me off too, huh? Stay where you are. Stay where you are. There. That'll stop you. You're going to kill me too, huh? Well, why don't you do it now? You're still standing there. I shot you. You're dead. Like they're dead. But they talked to me when I came in before. And they must have been dead then. How could they have... No. No, stay back, I tell you. You're dead. And they're dead. And the dead don't talk. Don't move. What are you pointing at me? What are you going to do with that thing? Don't point it at me. I ain't done nothing. I ain't...
3: The worm, the rat, the snake. Finished.
4: Come on, Duke, Al, whoever else is in there. You haven't got a chance. Come on, out of me coming in now. All right, boys, come on.
5: Careful, boys. There they are. Put them up, you. Put them up.
0: Chief, what is it? What? Look at them. Ooh.
6: Dead. All three of them. And each with an arrow through his throat.
7: Doctor, how is she?
8: It's all right, Mr. Myers. Your daughter's going to be all right. Nothing physically wrong.
7: Thank heaven.
8: It was most fortunate the police got there when they did. Another few hours in the horror of that darkness and her mind... Well, I repeat, it was most fortunate.
7: But I heard through the door.
8: You're referring to her cries. Let me assure you that it's nothing. It was nothing but hysteria, a reaction to her horrible experience, that's all. But she'll be all right, you can believe me.
7: My poor little Ruthie. I hadn't seen her for years. And to find her again this way.
8: Mr. Martyrs, there's something I would like to ask you, if you don't mind.
7: Not so. What is it, Doctor?
8: In her hysteria, your daughter kept repeating a name. I've been wondering whether you can think of any reason for her saying it.
7: Name? Name? What name?
8: She kept saying it over and over again. I'm not quite sure, but I think it was... Yes, it was Philippe de Martival.
7: Philippe de Martival?
8: Yes. Could he have had anything to do with what took place?
7: Well, no, of course not. Philippe de Martival was an ancestor of mine, lived back in the days of the Norman Conquest, over 850 years ago. Oh, no. He had nothing to do with...

0: Ladies and gentlemen, my name is Claudette Colbert. If some of you are surprised at this sudden interruption of mine, please bear in mind that your neighbor's life or the life of that boy down the street has been far more drastically interrupted by this war. This interruption is not to ask you businessmen to close up your offices and tie hand grenades on your belts, take a bayonet in your hand and climb on an invasion barge. This interruption is not to ask you housewives to close up your homes or you mothers to send your children away to a safe place in the country while you and I shoulder a gun and go to join our husbands on some bloody battlefield of this world war. No. Others are doing the fighting and the dying for us. All you are being asked to do for a period of 3 weeks is to divert every cent which you don't absolutely need for food, shelter, and other necessities of life into the purchase of extra war bonds. Your government needs $13 billion at once. Each bond that you will buy during these 3 weeks will be not only an investment, but an insurance policy that our fathers and brothers and sons in the service will have every bullet and bomb and ship and tank and plane they will need in the coming invasion to win the fight for the sort of world you want to live in.
1: Thank you, Claudette Colbert. Now, Mr. Obler, getting back to tonight's play, wouldn't it be nice if our ancestors could avenge us? I haven't met any ancient ghosts ready to do battle for me.
2: On the contrary, Frank. Your ancestors battle for you every waking moment. I mean that literally. The freedoms you and all the rest of us enjoy right now, they came about not because we fought for them, but because somewhere in the past, some of our ancestors in this human family had the courage to fight for a better future. If we have to fight anew for that now, well, it doesn't take away the glory of the past battle. And since some of us still have some measure of freedom now, in spirit at least, those ancestors are fighting with us and for us.
1: And next week?
2: Well, a man is on trial for his life, accused of murder. As he waits for the jury to come in, he tries to reason out the events which led him into the predicament. The play propounds the interesting question as to whether the evil, such as Hitlerian, that is loose in the world today, is a living thing. In other words, whether there is such a thing as evil which makes men evil, or whether evil comes from within men. But that's next week.
1: Yes, tune in next Tuesday again for Arch Obler's Kill. And if you need more vitamin B1 and iron, be sure to try ironized yeast. The one and only ironized yeast. With the big letters IY on the package and on each.

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1: 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The sea and air were ruled by guided atomic missiles, radiations, and total destruction drove man underground. And there the war continued. The great beds of shale and limestone trembled as an underground cruiser chewed its way through the ageless rock. The ship was squat, ugly, the top of its cutting head 40 feet above the clattering caterpillar treads. It was windowless, and behind the grinding duralloy blades were ugly lumps that concealed the guns. On the bridge, Commander Sanderson fought the bucking vibration, one hand tight on a stanchion.
3: Culver.
4: Aye, sir.
3: What's wrong with the insulation? It's hotter than oven up here.
4: Port refrigeration unit went out. Starboard can't carry the load. I've got damage control on it.
3: Go back.
5: Aye, sir.
3: Give me a seismo reading.
5: Severe shock 30 seconds back. Change course to 175 degrees. And half speed, please, sir, so I can chart the strata.
3: Mr. Culver.
4: Aye, sir.
3: 175, half speed.
4: Aye, sir.
6: Navigation, Lieutenant Watson.
4: Bridge here. Change course to 175, Watson.
6: 175. Aye, sir.
5: Clark.
7: Yes, Mr. Watson.
5: New course, 175.
7: 175, aye.
5: Half speed.
7: Half speed, aye.
5: What?
7: We hit something. What is it, Mr. Watson?
5: It's lava, probably. Maybe it doesn't mean anything.
7: No, I guess not. Mr. Watson.
5: Yes, Clark?
7: Are we ever going to get out of here?
5: You mean the lava?
7: The whole business. We've been under rock for 3 months.
5: You better keep quiet, Clark. Psycho officer has rubber heels.
7: Oh, I don't care about Carpenter. He's been over me already with those stinking reaction tests. If he gives me one more ink blot to look
5: at, I'll... your dial? 1 degree correction.
7: Right. Mr. Watson, what was it like?
5: Huh? When?
7: On the surface. I never saw the surface. I was born in the Denver Cave, half a mile down.
5: Well, that was a long time ago, Clark.
7: Yeah. But you remember, don't you? You and Kovacs are the only ones on the ship who remember the surface.
5: It was war then, too. Kovacs was in the army, the infantry. The queen of battles. Well, the queen's dead now.
7: What was it like?
5: You mean in the surface wars?
7: Yeah.
5: Well, they had chaplains and...
7: Chaplains?
5: I guess you never heard of that. Now we have psycho officers. Yeah, they don't talk about religion much these days.
7: It must have been something on the surface. I dream about that. I don't know what it was really like, but I dream about it. And then somebody takes me and shoves me down on the bottom of a hot closet. And they shove a big hand over my mouth and I can't breathe. I wake up and I want to bust out of here with my fingernails. I just...
8: What's the matter, Clark?
7: Nothing, Dr. Carpenter.
8: Nothing?
7: No, sir.
5: We were just passing the time, Carpenter.
8: When's the last time you had an emotional reaction test, Watson?
5: I don't know. I forgot.
8: Just remember your seniority doesn't exempt you from psychiatric review. This isn't some slipshod surface vessel with organized superstition aboard.
5: The old chaplains weren't so bad.
8: Not scientific.
5: You know, I can remember when psychiatry and mental hygiene were the hope of mankind. Now look at it.
8: That goes in my report, Watson.
2: Yeah? Well, make sure you spell my name right.
9: Now hear this. Now hear this. Attention, all hands. Igneous rock detected. Fresh lava flow. Stand by to go to quarters.
8: You're lucky, Watson.
9: That is all.
8: I'll finish with you later. I've got to check combat detachment.
2: Sure, sure. Go play with your ink blots. I'm busy.
8: Now,
2: go
8: listen.
2: On. Get out of the way. Get down to the combat detachment. They'll be happy to see you. Clark, check those dampers.
10: I'll take three cards.
11: I'll stand pat.
10: Jake to the pat hand.
11: Combat detachment, huh? What kind of a chicken guy are you?
10: Anytime you want to start anything, you're lying, yelling,
11: all right, all right. Don't flip your wig.
10: All right, I don't want no trouble. That rubber-soled rat carpenter, he's worked us all over.
11: Yeah, all except Norman. Hey, Norman. Norman, how come you ain't been psychoed?
12: I don't need it. I'm stable.
10: I bet you any money he's a stoolie for carpenter. I've seen his 201 personnel file. It's blank.
11: I heard a guy say he was born in a lab.
10: What do you mean?
11: You ever seen him eat?
10: Oh, you're crazy.
11: The science brass has been working on something like that.
10: You're crazy.
11: You know how many men they fell short in the last draft? 900,000.
10: So what?
11: Now, suppose you run out of real men for soldiers. Suppose you figure out how to make them. Artificial. If they ever do, they ain't going to talk about it. Until it's combat tested.
10: Yeah, I never thought of that. Hey, Newman. What do you got inside of you? Gears?
12: I'm not supposed to talk about myself.
10: Yeah? Well, suppose I make you talk.
11: Hey, sit down, Chip. Sit down.
10: Let go of me or I'll lay you out, too.
11: Hey, cut it.
10: Keep that.
11: Knock it off.
10: Cut it.
11: Cut it.
13: Sure. At ease, men. Well, how's everybody feeling? You, Coke?
14: All right. I'm all right, sir.
13: Uh-huh. Sheehan?
15: Go.
13: Sheehan?
15: I'm all right, sir.
13: Newman?
12: I'm all right, sir.
13: Of course. Very well, carry on.
16: Commander Sanderson, I have my report.
17: Later, Carpenter.
16: It's rather important, sir. Serious personnel trouble is indicated below.
17: It always is. Give your report to Culver. I'm busy.
16: But, sir...
17: Go back, give me a TO reading.
18: Aye, sir. Straight as steady as before.
16: Mr. Culver.
17: Later.
16: If you will initial the psycho report.
17: All right, hurry up. This is no time for non-combat chicken.
18: Seismo reading. Sudden fault. Igneous activity ahead.
17: That means the enemy. Mr. Culver.
19: Aye, sir.
17: Elevate the cutters 25 degrees. We're going up and come on the enemy from above.
19: Aye, sir.
6: Navigation, Watson.
17: Elevate 25 degrees.
6: 25 elevation. Aye, sir.
18: Figures ahead on sonar. Sounds like three.
17: All right. Sound general quarters.
19: Aye, sir.
10: All right, general quarters.
11: Yeah, I've all this thinking luck. Aces I got.
10: Get into your armor, you trouble lot.
11: Yeah, give me a hand, Sheehan. The oxygen valve on my helmet's stuck. It's too tight. Helmet's too tight.
10: You eat too much.
11: At least I eat. Not like Norman.
10: Yeah, look at him. Full armor and he's still smoking. I bet he lives on nicotine. Hey, Newman.
12: Yes?
10: You live on nicotine?
12: Tobacco is necessary to me.
11: Say that, a rope. What did I tell you?
10: All right, shut up and test your helmet radio. Snap it down.
11: Okay.
10: Now I'll get mine.
20: Can you hear me? Is my intercom okay?
12: Okay. Keep the power up.
20: Newman, check your intercom.
12: I can hear you.
9: Attention. Attention, combat detachment, move out.
20: Where are those chow runners with battle breakfast?
12: Breakfast, huh? I can remember when I had meat in a chow. When I had cooks instead of food chemists, first class.
20: Quit griping, Coke. At least we eat.
12: Yeah, we eat. How about him? Want any breakfast, Norman? No. I don't need breakfast. I can wait without it.
2: Navigation, Watson.
9: Bridge here. Half speed. Half speed.
2: Half speed, aye. Clark?
7: What?
2: What's the matter? You got the shakes?
7: No, no, I'm all right.
2: Half speed.
7: Half speed, aye.
9: Attention, all hands. Enemy digger sighted.
7: What?
9: Prepare for action at close quarters. Enemy digger sighted.
7: You hear that, Watson?
9: Prepare for action at close
7: quarters.
2: Full speed forward.
7: No, I won't.
2: What? Come on, full speed forward.
7: No, no. Not another inch. Stop this ship.
2: Get away from there.
7: Let me go. I've got to stop the ship. I won't be killed. I won't. I won't be killed.
2: Get away from the controls, Clark. Are you hurt? All right, take it easy now.
7: What? I've got a gun. Stop the ship. Stop it before I shoot you.
2: Now take it easy, boy.
7: I won't be killed. I won't let them. I'll give you three, Watson, then I shoot.
2: You don't know what you're doing.
7: I'm going to stop the ship. One, two,
2: You could have wounded him, Carpenter. That would have been enough.
8: My judgment was that Clark was more than a marginal risk. I acted accordingly.
2: Sure, sure. I'll get a detail to clean up after you.
4: Well, Doctor, the commander says you rate a citation.
8: If you had read my report, Mr. Culver, you'd understand.
19: Carpenter.
8: Aye, sir. Don't let the crew hear of this. Wouldn't do for them to know an officer was emotionally unstable.
4: You won't keep it quiet, sir. There was a detail to remove the body.
8: What's that?
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4: Ready, sir.
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2: Enemy battery silencer.
1: Give the go-ahead to the combat men. They can move in. Who tripped that alarm? Cut it off.
3: Navigation to bridge.
1: Bridge, aye. What's wrong down there? Why the emergency?
3: The atomic pile's kicking up. We can't get into hand damp. She may blow any minute.
1: I'll take over, Mr. Culver. Prepare to abandon ship.
4: But the enemy digger, sir...
1: With the atomic pile about to blow, we'll have to advance, destroy the enemy, and take refuge in their ship. There's nothing else we can do. Look alive.
2: Aye, sir.
1: Attention, all hands. Prepare to abandon ship. Prepare to abandon ship.
2: Kovacs, have the ship's records packed and ready to go.
0: Aye, sir.
5: Commander?
1: Watson, what are you doing up here?
5: There'd be a lot more chance of getting out if the ship's engines were reversed. She crawled back down the tunnel before she flew.
1: There's no way to set up remote control.
5: I know. I thought I could stay and run her.
1: But the pile's going to blow.
5: I know.
6: All right, Lieutenant. Permission granted. You may stay with the ship.
5: Thank you, sir.
6: You may go, Watson.
5: Aye, sir.
1: We can't let him do that, Commander. You can't ask any man to do that.
7: This is no time for sentiment, Mr. Culver.
1: Doctor, you're a louse.
7: That's an unstable statement, Culver. It's obvious that Watson isn't worth much anyway. He might as well die.
1: I've heard enough, Doctor. You've had this coming a long time.
7: Now, get away from me.
1: Culver!
8: Pearson, get him!
1: Let go of me, Culver!
8: Yes, sir!
1: All right, Kovacs. Release him.
0: Aye, sir.
1: Mr. Culver, I need you now, but if we come through this, I'll be forced to prefer charges. Kovacs, help Dr. Carpenter up.
0: Yes, sir.
1: All right, Mr. Culver, give the order to abandon ship.

0: All the men are away, Kovacs.
1: Full speed in reverse?
2: Aye, Mr. Watson. How long have we got before the pile blows?
0: I don't know. Kovacs, why did you stay here? You could have abandoned ship with the others.
2: I've been saving a cigar. Hmm? I got two. Hmm. Would you like one?
0: Oh, thanks. Oh, that's good. You didn't answer my question, Kovac. Why did you stay?
2: How about you, sir?
0: Me? I was in the last class out of Annapolis before it went underground and merged into the Geo Warfare Academy. I guess I just hang on to illusions. Dead traditions of service. I suppose I did it because I thought it was the right thing to do.
2: Yeah, I guess that's it when you get down to it.
0: Kovacs, you saved a cigar against the rules. I've got something, too, here. It's a book. I stole it out of a hotel room in Frisco in the old days.
2: A Bible?
0: Yeah. Psycho officers don't allow them on board. Carpenter would have had me in the cells if he'd known about it.
2: There goes the Geiger alarm.
0: It'll blow any minute now. Kovacs, you remember this? The Lord is my shepherd, I shall not want. He maketh me to lie down in green pastures.

0: All right, guys. Now you know what an enemy underground cruiser looks like. Let's board her.
1: What was that, Sheriff?
0: I don't know. Come on. The enemy left their landing trap down.
1: Let's go.
0: Look out. That's Fontaine. I kicked in his faceplate.
1: Watch out for my gun recoil when I go up the ladder. They may be waiting for us.
0: Where are they? Ought to be some resistance.
1: Let's get outside. We can sneak into the bridge. We got them. There it is. Bridge hatch.
0: I don't like this. They should have been guards.
1: Forget that. You throw open the hatch. I'll cover it with a gun. Got your voice speaker on?
0: Right.
1: Okay, open. Come on in there!
0: Copeland, look at them. They're all dead. Every one of them.
1: This one did it with a sword. Can you beat that? Killed himself with a sword.
2: Confound this foreign equipment. Culver, how soon can we get this enemy ship underway? Give me the damage report.
3: Aye, sir. The port tread knocked out. Armor breached aft in the midships. Gun batteries inoperable. Lieutenant Adamson estimates we can make limited headway in 2 days.
2: Very well.
3: Sir, is it necessary for me to have this guard tagging after me?
2: You're under arrest, Culver.
4: Excuse me, Commander, sir.
2: Oh, go ahead, Coke.
4: There was a message or something under the guy with a sword when I broke in. I kept it as, well, sort of a souvenir.
2: Oh, give it to me.
4: I didn't mean anything wrong, sir.
2: Hand it over. Culver, you read the enemy language.
3: I'm afraid I'm under arrest as a prisoner.
2: That'll do. Go ahead, read it.
3: From Supreme Headquarters, there's a code designate. To all field commanders. Subject, secret weapon, X-39. Failure of, 1. Research project X-9, free, no, released on South America front last night. X-9, a semi-living chemical process attacking all forms of protoplasm, was found to be uncontrollable. It's spreading through our own armies all over the world. 2, you are instructed to...
2: Well...
3: That's all, sir.
2: Quiet! Gentlemen, there is only one way to interpret this news. Carpenter, you will inform all hands that the destruction of the enemy is worldwide. The war is over.
5: Hey, Newman, why don't you laugh, huh? Why don't you shout? The war's
6: over. I don't need to
2: shout.
6: Hey,
2: Dr. Carpenter.
6: Aye,
2: sir. You will instruct Pope to serve double rations as a celebration.
6: No, sir. I strongly advise against it. The psychiatric implications are...
2: What's the matter?
6: I don't know. Something I... It's inside me. I've got to get out.
2: Carpenter! Coke, Newman, go after him.
6: Ah!
2: Come on.
6: No.
7: That can't happen to a man. Not that.
8: It's Carpenter. You can see that.
7: But that can't happen to a man.
8: He's dissolved.
2: What's going on here?
3: You don't understand, Commander. You didn't listen to that enemy message. A semi-living chemical process attacking all forms of protoplasm. All forms. Carpenter, and you and me. You understand why the enemy killed themselves. They knew. The war's over, all right.
2: There's got to be something to do. Culver, sound general quarters!
3: It's too late for that, Commander. The war's over. They invented the perfect weapon. The human race is dissolved. That's funny. Dissolved like Carpenter.

0: Newman. Is that you?
1: Yes.
0: They're all dead. Aren't they?
1: Yes. Commander Sanderson was the last.
0: Except me.
1: I suppose so.
0: How about you, Newman?
1: It will not affect me. I am not made of protoplasm. I am an inorganic synthesis.
0: You can't die, then.
1: No. I am atomic powered. My breakdown point is calculated in thousands of years. I cannot destroy myself. I was conditioned against it.
0: It's beginning. You'll be all alone, Newman.
1: I know.
0: Buried alive in a rock for thousands of years. I'm sorry for you, Newman. I'm sorry. You'll be all alone. Ah! It's starting. Can't stand it!
1: Why can't I die? Why didn't they make me so I can die like the others? I can't even kill myself.

0: always told himself that he was master of the machine. But will he always be? Listen next week for the story of A Nightmare.
1: 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Your host was Norman Rose. 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
2: 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Enter if you dare, and let the nightmares begin.

0: Good evening. And welcome once again, friends of the Inner Sanctum. Don't hesitate, come right in. Once you get used to these grim surroundings, you'll never leave. Nobody ever does. Once you're in, you're out. This is the kind of place that grips you. Mm-hmm. The kind of place where the bars hold and no holes are barred. So come right in. Your only ticket of admission is your promise not to tell anybody about anything you may happen to hear tonight.
1: Brett, what a coincidence meeting you here at the post office.
2: Yep, gotta mail a package.
1: Yeah, so do I. Hey, our packages are identical.
2: Yeah, that is a coincidence.
1: Yeah.
2: Same size, same kind of fiberboard boxes.
1: Even the same reinforced wrapping tape.
2: Well, I'm mailing something fragile.
1: Oh.
2: You should see the cushioning.
1: Now, that's a coincidence. I'm mailing something fragile, too. Two very rare unicorn lamps. I wrapped each one separately. Hey, it wasn't easy with those horns, let me tell you.
2: Unicorn lamps?
1: Yeah.
2: I'm mailing unicorn lamps
1: to
2: a special someone in Cleveland.
1: Cleveland? Now, that's really a coincidence.
2: I thought Katie was going to be the only one in Cleveland with unicorn lamps.
1: Katie?
2: Yeah.
1: Did you say Katie?
2: Yeah.
1: Talk about coincidence.
3: Whatever your package, wherever you mail it, remember the three C's of good packing. 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For more information, contact your military postal service.
0: And now for tonight's tale. Lady with a Plan. Written especially for Inner Sanctum by Michael Sklar and Richard Manoff. And starring Elspeth Eric. It concerns a lady living in strange confinement and her fiendish scheme for escape. Moore Penitentiary is a sprawling mass of gray granite on a deserted landscape. To this grim and forbidding place has come a man with a purpose, to visit with Gladys Croft. He's a newspaper writer, and she is tomorrow's feature story.
4: It's not a pretty story. I'll tell it right from the beginning. I'm no stranger to Moore Prison. I was a bride when I first came here. Wife of the warden. First lady of Moore Prison. What a laugh. It was a strictly business proposition. Edward got a wife and I got security. And what I thought was a convenient way of life. But after 2 years of living like a prisoner in a house that was inside the walls of a jail, with a man who was 15 years older than I was, I'd had enough. But Edward had other ideas.
5: Divorce. You don't mean a word of it, Gladys.
4: Stop telling me what I mean. Will you give me a divorce?
5: When you're feeling less excited, we can discuss this sensibly.
4: No, you can't put it off. I've had all I can take.
5: I don't understand you, Gladys. I've been a model husband.
4: Model husband? You've treated me the way you treat your prisoners. You don't beat them. You grind away at their nerves until their minds are so much mush. I'm getting out before it's too late.
5: You're staying here with me where you belong.
4: If you won't give me a divorce, I'll leave without it.
5: Gladys, don't be a fool. No matter where you go, I'll bring you back. And I don't want to hurt you.
4: You can't threaten me.
5: Not you, my dear. I'm thinking of him.
4: Him? How do you... What are you talking about?
5: So there is a man.
4: You're inhuman.
5: No, dear. Just a model husband. Trying to keep his home intact.
4: There was another man. Stephen Bromley and I are in love. Drawn together by a hate for Moore Prison. Stephen was the assistant warden. I got word to him that I had to see him, to meet me that night at our secret rendezvous, a deserted side road 2 miles from the prison. When I got there in my car soon after dark, I didn't have long to wait. Stephen?
6: Yes, Gladys. I came as fast as I could.
4: Here, get in the car so we can talk.
6: Something is wrong.
4: I spoke to Edward this afternoon. He refused the divorce, and he threatened me if I left. He suspects there's someone else.
6: What? He doesn't suspect it's me.
4: You, his assistant? He'd never suspect you.
6: He will eventually. We've got to get away.
4: But Edward threatened me.
6: Edward, Edward. Look ahead, Gladys. You know what'll happen. You've seen it happen to the prisoners. You'll snap. Your nerves will give way. He'll break you.
4: Stephen, stop it. You know there's no way out.
6: There is. If your game.
4: I know what you're thinking, but that's impossible. We could never get away with it.
6: If we could, would you do it?
4: Tell me how.
6: Bucky Briggs.
4: Briggs, the lifer.
6: You have him transferred to work in the laundry. Assigned to handle your stuff when you bring it down.
4: What are you getting at?
6: Bucky hates the warden worse than you do. Given half the chance, he'd strangle him in a second. Now talk to him. Begin to feel sorry for him. Let him think you want to help him make a break.
4: Then what?
6: Then all we've got to do is give him the chance to use his hands on Edward.
4: For 2 hours, we talked. By the time we parted, our plan had been worked out in detail. It was a plan for murder. Murder with clean hands. The next morning, I took my soiled linens and drove across the prison yard to the laundry. Bucky Briggs came out to the car. He didn't even look up at me.
7: Where is it?
4: In the back of the car. Here, let me open the door for you. I've heard quite a bit about you, Briggs.
7: You want to take your fresh stuff home?
4: But I don't really believe what they say.
7: Look, lady, the warden needles me enough. I don't have to take it from you, too, see?
4: Well, I don't know what you mean.
7: You want your fresh laundry, don't you?
4: In a minute. I just want you to know that I'm interested in your case, Bucky.
7: So's your husband. I'll get your laundry now.
4: All right, Bucky. The seed was planted. All it needed was time. I began to plan the visits to the laundry in advance. The remarks I would use. Dropped intimately and at close quarters out of the earshot of others. And after a month, it came like the fulfillment to a patient prayer. I was at the laundry waiting for Bucky to bring my clean stuff to the car. He came out, stepped into the car, took a quick glance around, and suddenly slipped close to me.
7: It's up to you, baby. Get me out of here, and then it'll be you and me all the way. The deal?
4: I've got it all figured out, Bucky.
7: You don't waste time, beautiful. Give me the dope.
4: Tomorrow, when I come back. Be ready.
7: Check. I'll get word to some friends to pick me up on the outside.
4: Just one more thing. My husband.
7: It'll be a pleasure, baby.
4: I made a final check with Stephen and then everything was set. I was sitting in the car the next day when Bucky came out. I reached over the front seat and opened the rear door for him. Get in, Bucky. Stay down.
7: Spot me.
4: It's been fixed. The guard's busy on the other side.
7: Where are we going?
4: To the house.
7: What about the warden?
4: He's in town today. Stop asking so many questions.
7: Okay, baby, this is your show. Just make it good.
4: This is the back of the house. Not a soul in sight. Now follow me out, hurry. That's the cellar door. Open it, Bucky.
7: Right.
4: Down the steps.
7: Now what?
4: The coal bin. Hide in there. You may have a long wait.
7: I got patience, baby. I've been waiting 2 years for this.
4: When it's clear, I'll call you. 3 bangs on the steam pipe.
7: I get you. That's when I take over.
4: Our room is directly overhead on the second floor.
7: Check.
4: All right, Bucky. Get in the bin.
7: Hold on, baby. It's no way to say goodbye.
4: What?
7: I like them personal. Like this.
4: No, not now, Bucky. No.
7: Well, that's more like it. Something to remember you by.
4: Edward returned an hour later. I was puttering around the dinner table, too jittery to sit and wait for the commotion to break. And then, quicker than I expected, it happened.
8: Siren. That must be the break. I know they can't get away with a break here. Hello. What the devil's happened? Briggs, form a searching party and wait for me. I'm coming over. Briggs has broken out.
4: Any sign of how he did it?
8: Nobody won't get far. I'll find him. And when I do, I'll break him for good.
0: But instead of listening to that alarm, you should have paid more attention to that wife of yours. Because that siren is cooking up something that'll be a real scream.
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0: And now, back to our lady with a plan. And what a plan. Her husband, Warden Cross of Moore Penitentiary, is searching for Bucky Briggs, an escaped convict. But Gladys has hidden Bucky in the cellar of the house. He's waiting there now to kill the warden. And Gladys, she's waiting too. For murder.
1: I went up to bed after Edward left and lay there tense. The sirens had stopped. For hours there was dead quiet everywhere. Then close to midnight I heard the door open downstairs. It was Edward. I could tell from his footsteps that he was tired, defeated. I lay perfectly still, waiting for him to come in.
2: Gladys.
1: Yes?
2: Still up?
1: Yes.
2: Got away. Incredible. Got away. No one knows how.
1: I didn't answer. He was a different person. Harried. Shaken. I watched him as he undressed. He looked suddenly older than ever, and I felt a sickening revulsion at the dejected spectacle he had become. I lay perfectly still as he slipped into bed and fell off to sleep. He was fast asleep now. I reached down over the side of the bed for my shoe and softly tapped its heel against the steam pipe. Edward was still asleep. I lay back and waited. Slowly. Slowly. And Bucky's silhouette stood outlined in the half-light from the hall. He moved quietly into the room right past me. In a moment, his big, hulking figure, looking more gorilla-like than ever, stood towering over Edward's bed. I saw his hands reach out cautiously for Edward, but just a moment too late.
3: Who is it? Get away from me. Get away.
4: This is the payoff, Warden.
1: Edward was awake, and like a flash, he twisted out of Bucky's reach. I sat there, paralyzed, as he broke to the floor. Edward tried to tear Bucky's hands from his throat. Bucky held on tighter and tighter, digging his fingers deeper into the soft fleshiness of Edward's throat.
3: Gladys, Gladys, for heaven's sake, help.
1: I didn't move. I didn't speak. And he understood.
3: Gladys, you'll never get away with this.
1: Shut him up, Bucky.
4: Easy, baby, easy. Another squeeze of his throat. Just like you wanted him.
1: I want to see for myself.
4: You don't have to. When I twist a neck, stays twisted.
1: Dead. Dead.
4: Now get me out of here.
1: There's a rope and a scaling hook behind the cellar door.
4: Check.
1: Stick close to the house until you reach the hedge. Then out across the south wall gate.
4: Check.
1: All right, now go.
4: Aren't you forgetting something?
1: What?
4: Come here.
1: Oh, please, that Bucky, please.
4: No. You gotta do this more often. I'm getting to like it.
1: Please, go.
4: Okay. Just one thing. Remember, give me 2 hours before you turn in the alarm. I'll be waiting for you out there. Goodbye, baby.
1: As soon as he was gone, I glanced at my watch and followed the second hand around twice. Now I was ready.
5: You know, who is this?
1: It's Mrs. Cross. Bucky Briggs was hiding in our cellar all the time. He's killed my husband.
5: What?
1: Do something before it's too late.
5: Which way'd you go?
1: Toward the south wall.
5: Nice.
1: I put the phone down. My part was over. The rest was up to Stephen in the main tower. I waited 5 seconds, 10 seconds, 20 seconds. Then all of a sudden it came like a million shrieking demons. From the window I saw the long fingers of the searchlights pointed at the south wall. And pinned beneath the glaring lights was Bucky, frantically pulling his way up the rope. I watched as the bullets hit all around him, picking puffs of powder off the stone wall. One of them had to find his mark. Bucky shuddered, then caught himself. He was hit, he had to fall, but he didn't. Hands over hand, he started up again, higher and higher. He was hit again, but he didn't stop. And then before I could realize what had happened, he was over the top and gone. Hello?
5: Mrs. Crash?
1: You found him on the outside?
5: No, not to trace him. Okay, got away.
1: But how? He was hit twice.
5: That's right. The car must have picked him up. But we'll get him, unless those bullets kill him first.
1: He's got to die. He can't live. He mustn't live.
5: Don't worry, Mrs. Cross. We'll find him, dead or alive.
1: I hung up, dazed. Now Bucky was out there, waiting for me. A light, a machine gun. He knew now that I'd double-crossed him. And he was waiting out there to kill me. The next week was a nightmare. Edward's funeral, the messages of condolence. No chance to see Stephen alone. And then one night a week later, he came to me. Nervous, worried.
4: We messed it up, Gladys. No trace of Briggs, which means he's alive and out there. That's not so safe for you.
1: But we're safe here.
4: Of course, Gladys. We just happened to be leaving here.
1: Oh, no, Stephen, I'm not going.
4: That's impossible. The new warden's arriving next Tuesday morning.
1: Oh, I hadn't thought of that.
4: Gladys, even if you could stay on, I'd argue against it.
1: But what about Briggs?
4: It's a big world out there, remember? We'll get lost in it, you and I. So lost that no one will ever find us. Not even Briggs. Say you'll go.
1: Well, I have no choice, I suppose.
4: Good girl. Now listen. Got it all figured out. Our resignation is in, takes effect next Tuesday night. Tuesday morning, you take the train to New York and head straight for the Hotel Empress. Don't budge out of your room. I'll be along in the evening, okay? You're not listening.
1: I was thinking of something.
4: What?
1: Something Edward said when he died.
4: Hmm?
1: You'll never get away with this. Tuesday morning, I was on the train for New York. It was a short, pleasant trip. My fears began to disappear. Once I reached the crowds of Grand Central Station, I knew I'd be safe. I threaded my way through the crowd, just one of thousands of people. And suddenly, there was a hand on my shoulder.
6: Hello, baby.
1: Bucky. What are you doing here? How did you find me?
6: I've been waiting for you, baby. Like I said, I got friends back there. The grapevine tipped me off when you was leaving, and here I am.
1: But I...
6: The bullets? It's like nothing. Takes a lot to stop me. Come on, let's get out of here before some bulls bust me.
1: No, wait, Bucky. Just give me a minute. I've got to call my hotel to hold my room for me.
6: Can't it wait?
1: Well, if I don't call, they'll cancel it.
6: Okay, but only a minute. Make your call over there so I can keep my eye on you, sweetheart. I don't want to lose you.
1: Bucky had nodded toward a drugstore. It was a slim chance, but it was better than I'd expected. I entered the store, made a quick dash for the other door. I flung it open and raced madly toward the taxi stand. Over my shoulder, I caught a glimpse of Bucky. He'd seen me.
6: Hey, wait a minute.
1: I ran to the cab and jumped in. Hotel Empress in a hurry. And lose that cab behind us.
7: Okay, lady, this is the Empress. We shook that other cab.
1: I headed toward the entrance. Just as I entered, I caught a quick glimpse of a cab pulling up to the curb, but I couldn't stop to see. I rushed into the hotel, up to my room, and locked myself in. Before I even had time to think, the phone rang.
8: Hello?
9: Hello, Mrs. Cross. I just sent a gentleman up to see you.
8: I banged the receiver down. So it was Bucky in that cab. I had to get out. There was only one elevator, and I couldn't try the stairs because I didn't know which Bucky would use. I had only one way out, the desperate way, and I decided to take it. I unlocked the door. I turned off the light, and I took a pair of scissors from my handbag and waited behind the door. I wasn't a moment too soon. Come in. I pressed against the wall behind the door and watched it open slowly. Then, leaping forward, I plunged the scissors into his back.
10: That's me, Stephen.
8: Stephen! You said you were coming at night.
10: I left early to surprise you.
8: Why didn't you phone?
10: You hadn't arrived yet.
8: Oh, Stephen. Dead.
6: No, old baby.
8: Bucky!
6: Surprised to see me, huh? Hey, who's that? Steve Bromley. You done him in. Nice work, baby, but why the chase?
8: I had to run.
6: I understand. Screw was following you. Thought you'd lead him to me.
8: Yes.
6: Sure, well, you did right, baby, but... Well, let's get out of here.
8: No!
6: You got no choice. Come
8: let
6: on.
8: Let go of me!
6: Shut up. You'll have the whole hotel in our
8: let go of me!
6: Come on, baby, or I'll break
8: you. Get away from me!
6: Come on.
11: What's going on in here?
6: The hostage.
11: Holy
6: I'm cat. Getting out of here.
11: Here we are, both of you. Look at that guy on the floor. You ain't going anywhere for a long time.
6: Nice to you.
11: Here. Reach, chum. This ain't no toy.
6: Neither is this.
11: Oh, my hand. Now, let's get going.
1: There isn't much more to tell. You were at the trial, you know the rest. I'm back at Moore Prison for good. As a real prisoner this time. And Bucky, he's got a few hours before they take him to the chair.
12: Mrs. Cross?
1: What is it?
12: Bucky Briggs is just outside the cell. He's due to go in 15 minutes. He wants to talk to you before he goes.
1: To me?
12: Yes.
1: All right. Doesn't matter anymore.
12: Briggs, it's okay. 5 minutes, Bucky. And we're just outside.
6: Hello, baby.
1: I don't have anything to say to you.
6: Yeah, but I got something I want to ask you before. Bothered me ever since I was nabbed.
1: All right, ask.
6: Why didn't you leave when I asked you to back in that hotel room? Why?
1: As if you didn't know.
6: Know what?
1: If I went with you, I knew it was the end for me.
6: What are you talking about?
1: You wanted to kill me.
6: Me kill you? What do you figure out?
1: Oh, stop acting, Bucky. It doesn't make any difference now. All right, so I double-crossed you the night you escaped. Called the tower exactly 2 minutes after you left.
6: What? So that's how they picked me up so fast.
1: I thought you knew.
6: What a sap, boy. And what a sap.
1: Bucky!
6: You dirty double-crosser.
1: Bucky, keep away! Help!
6: Double-crosser.
1: Oh, my throat!
6: Double-crosser.
1: Get your hands
6: I'll break your neck.
1: Help!
12: Better go, Rick, or I'll shoot.
6: You're too late, Screw.
12: She's dead. Broke her neck.
6: It don't make no difference now. Can't kill me twice.
0: Now there's a nice, gentle character, that Bucky. Just a little too restless with his hands. Now, here and now, I'm starting a new movement for Inner Sanctum Mysteries. From now on, our slogan should be, when you grab a throat, stop and think, then stroke, don't choke. Before we say goodnight, friends, here's an epitaph for the tombstone of Gladys Cross. Here lies a good heart rent asunder, by a man with a soul full of thunder. 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Now they all live in peace 6 feet under. Oh, by the way, this month's Inner Sanctum mystery novel is I Hate Blondes. 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Pleasant dreams.

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No. No, stay where you are. 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

0: the Skyscraper Mystery. 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
1: Come on, Sadie. Let's go into this store. I've simply got to get a dress today.
2: Oh, gee, Hazel, I'd love to. Honestly, I'd love to. But I've been out of the office an hour now. My boss will be awful mad if I don't get back.
1: Ah, come on, Sadie. It'll only take me a minute. I hear they got some wonderful buys. Maybe you can pick up something yourself?
2: Well, I do need another dress. I simply haven't a thing to wear. I went... Hazel!
1: Oh, what is it?
2: There's a man falling from that building. Oh! 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I'm sorry, sir. Mr. Sanford is making no appointments today. Yes, sir. I'll be glad to see you.
3: I wonder why B.S. himself wants to talk to us, Maggie.
4: I haven't the faintest idea, Steve, but it must be important. Otherwise, we wouldn't be called up to the front office like this.
5: Mm. Mr. Daly?
3: Oh, yes.
5: Miss West?
4: Yes, that's right.
5: Mr. Sanford will see you now.
3: Come on, Maggie. And keep your fingers crossed.
6: Mm-hmm. Well, sit down.
3: Thank you,
4: Mr. Sanford.
6: I've been informed that you two are the best special investigators on the company staff.
3: Oh, well,
6: I've got a special assignment I want you two to work on right away.
3: Yes, Mr. Sanford?
6: I want you to look into these window cleaner accidents. They've cost our company a lot of money in claims already, and we may have to pay much more.
4: Then you think they may not be accidental?
6: I don't know, Miss West. That's what I want you and Mr. Daly here to find out.
4: I just got the report. No window cleaner has died by accidental fall in over 10 years.
3: Thank you, Maggie. Yeah. And yet three of the poor devils hit the pavement in the last 2 weeks.
4: It could be coincidence.
3: It could. Could be something else. Look, Maggie, add this up now. There are only two big contract window cleaning companies in town, Intercity and Superba. They're bitter competitors. Between them, they handle all the skyscraper business in town, and the business runs into millions of dollars.
4: Well...
3: Well, doesn't it strike you as peculiar that all the accidents have happened to the Intercity Company, the firm we insure, and none to Superba?
4: I don't know. That could be coincidence, too.
3: Yeah, that's just it. This case is full of coincidences, too, for.
4: What are we going to do about it?
3: I think we ought to drop down to the Intercity Company and have a little talk with a man in charge.
7: You understand, Mr. Daly, Miss West. I'm just the superintendent of Intercity Company. The firm is actually owned by hundreds of stockholders and operated by a board of directors.
3: I see. Do you mind if we ask you a few questions, Mr. Cooper?
7: Not at all. I'll do anything. Anything if it'll help stop these terrible accidents.
4: Then you think they were accidents?
7: I'm afraid they were, Miss West. I don't understand why they happened, but they couldn't have been anything else.
3: Why do you say that, Mr. Cooper?
7: Well, when the men fell from the windows... They were wearing their safety belts, and they were in perfect condition.
4: Yes, that's right. That's what the police report said.
3: Oh, what about the bolts on the sides of the windows where the cleaners hook in their belts?
7: They hadn't been tampered with. They were in perfect shape.
3: Then you think your man plunged to their death just through carelessness?
7: I don't like to admit it, Mr. Daly, but I can't see what else it could have been.
3: But aren't you a man trained to be careful?
7: Yes, they're trained to be very careful. They have to be. That's what I don't understand. These three men were old-timers with the Intercity Company. I knew them all well. Knew their wives and their families, too. It's hit me pretty hard personally, Mr. Daly. They were friends of mine.
3: Oh, of course, I can understand that.
4: Well, how have these accidents affected the company's business, Mr. Cooper?
7: We're taking a beating, Miss West. We've lost two big contracts to Superba already, and we may lose a third. If that one goes over to our competitor, well, I don't see how we can stay in business. You see, the skyscraper people in town don't like all that unfavorable publicity.
3: Yes, I read that the exchange building and Midtown Towers went over to Superba.
7: That's only one of our troubles, Mr. Daly. We're losing men to Superba, too. We can't hire any more.
3: What do you mean?
7: The window cleaners think our company is jinxed. They're very superstitious. We're having all kinds of trouble hanging on to them. Of course, you insurance people are in on the picture now, too. Oh, not that I blame you.
4: We're just trying to get to the bottom of these tragedies.
7: Of course. All of us would like to. I've been in this business 20 years, and I've never seen a mess like this. If this keeps up, we'll have to sell out the Superba for a song. They've got our backs to the wall now. Oh, excuse me, please. Hello? Oh, yes, Mr. Bates. Yes. Yes, I'll be right down. More bad news.
8: What is it?
7: The board of directors is holding a special meeting, and they want me to appear. It looks as though they're going to put me on the carpet. I'll be lucky if I have a job when I come out.
4: Good luck, Mr. Cooper.
7: Thanks, Miss West. Oh, if there was only something I could tell them. If there was only something I could do to straighten out this mess. Taxi! Hey, taxi!
4: Where are we going now, Steve? Back to the office?
7: No, Maggie. Taxi!
9: Where to, mister?
10: The corner of 4th and River Street, driver.
9: Okay.
4: Corner of 4th and River? What's there, Steve?
10: The Superba Company, Maggie.

0: Mr. Carney will see you now.
1: Oh, thank you.
2: Thank you.
3: You asked for a minute of my time. That's all I can spare. What is it?
1: Mr. Carney, my name is Daly, and this is Miss West.
3: If you're a salesman, you're supposed to see our purchasing agent.
0: We're not salesmen, Mr. Carney.
3: Well, what is it? Speak up. I'm a busy man.
1: We represent the regional insurance company.
3: Insurance? So you're agents. When will you fellas learn to stop pestering me? I'm not in the market for any more insurance. That's final. Now get out.
1: Just a minute, Mr. Carney. You may own the Superba company, but you can't talk to me like
0: just
1: that.
0: Just a minute. Mr. Carney, we're not insurance agents. We're investigators.
3: Well, what do you want of me?
1: It concerns the little matter of those intercity company window cleaners suddenly dropping from skyscrapers.
3: I see. But why come here to Superba? Our window cleaners aren't suffering any accidents. Why don't you go to see the intercity people?
0: We've already been there.
3: That still doesn't explain why you came to see me.
1: We don't quite understand, Mr. Carney, why their men are having all the accidents and not yours.
3: Look here, Daly, what are you implying?
1: Why, nothing, Mr. Carney.
0: We just thought that you might have an idea.
3: I haven't any idea. I run my own business, a Superba company. What's going on at intercity doesn't concern me, and I'm not interested. Is that clear?
1: It's clear enough, but we've heard that you may be interested in the Intercity Company very shortly.
3: What do you mean?
0: Well, it's common knowledge that the Intercity people have lost several contracts to you. If they lose a few more, they may be forced to sell out to you.
3: I'm not in the habit of discussing my business with anybody. I haven't any information to give you, and I wouldn't if I could. Now get out. I'm a busy man.
0: Just a nice, sweet, lovable man, this Mr. Carney.
1: Yes, isn't he? We certainly didn't get very far with him, Maggie.
0: In fact, we haven't gotten very far anywhere. Steve, what are we going to say to the boss?
1: I don't know. Looks like we're licked. We just haven't got a lead to go on.
0: But we just can't go into the boss, to Mr. Stanford, and tell him the only reason we found for the accidents was carelessness. Why, fire us.
1: Yes, I guess he would. But, Maggie, what other reason could there be? The men slip and fall, their equipment checks okay, the police put every one of them down as accidental death. Who are we to say no? Still.
0: Still what?
1: Well, I just can't get over those statistics. No window cleaner falls in 10 years. Then in 2 weeks, 3 of them drop. And all with the Intercity Company, too.
0: Oh, it must be coincidence.
1: Yes, maybe. Well, maybe you're right.
4: Is the regional insurance building missing?
1: Huh? Oh, okay, driver. Here you are. Keep the change.
4: Thanks.
0: Well, Steve, I suppose we might as well report to the front office.
1: Yes.
0: Steve!
1: What is it?
0: Up there, that window in our old building. A man!
5: Hey, look out!
1: He smacked right through the awning and onto the sidewalk.
0: Oh, horrible.
5: Hey, it's another window cleaner. Hey.
1: All right, Maggie, it's all right. Pull yourself together, Maggie. We've got work to do.
0: Steve,
1: come on. We're going up into our building and find the office that poor devil dropped from.

0: So you know the office this window cleaner dropped from, Harrison?
1: Yes, Mr. Daly. I passed by it not 5 minutes ago and saw him doing the window.
2: This is a 32nd story. Oh, the poor fellow never had a chance.
0: I'll say you didn't. Oh, did you find out anything by talking to the elevator boys, Maggie?
2: No. None of them delivered anybody on this floor or picked anybody up in the last 5 minutes.
1: You see, Mr. Daly, there hasn't been any business done on this floor in the past month. The whole bookkeeping department used to be here, but they moved it down 2 floors. Oh, here's the office.
0: Hey. Maggie.
2: Yes?
0: Notice a faint odor in here, the odor of some chemical?
2: Oh, yes. That's funny. It's kind of a hospital smell.
1: I'd say it was some kind of cleaning antiseptic, Miss West. You see, the scrub women were in here a half hour ago.
2: Oh, I see. Well, then it must have been the soap or cleaning solution they use. Anyway, it's not familiar to me. Oh, Steve, look. Why, there's the window washer's pail and sponge on the windowsill just as he left it.
0: Yes. Hey, wait a minute. That's funny.
2: What's funny?
0: The pail's on the outside sill of the window.
2: What of it?
0: Well, look at the window, Maggie. It's already been washed on the outside. The man was working on the inside when he was interrupted. He must have been.
1: Good heavens, Mr. Daly. Then how could he fall out?
0: It's just what I'd like to know. The fact that it took place in an empty office is interesting, too. Just the place for a nice, quiet... Maggie.
2: Yes, Steve?
0: I want you to do a little research for me in a hurry.
2: What?
0: Check back on every accident of this kind that's happened. Find out which offices these poor devils fell from. Then call me the moment you're through.
2: But, Steve, what?
0: That's just a hunch I've got, Maggie. But if it's true...
2: Okay, Steve, I'm on my way.
0: Hello?
3: Steve, this is Maggie. I think I've got something.
0: Yes?
3: Every one of those accidents took place from the window of an empty office.
0: Just what I thought.
3: What, Steve?
0: Murder, Maggie. Murder.

0: Steve Daly and Maggie West, special investigators for the Regional Insurance Company, have been sent out to determine the cause of a series of mysterious accidents which have taken place among the skyscrapers of the city. In the short space of 2 weeks, 4 window cleaners have plunged to their deaths. Now, the 2 investigators have discovered that the men did not plunge far down into the street by accident, but were murdered. From that point on, they hit a blind wall.
1: Well, here we are again, Maggie. Look, we know these men were murdered. The window in our building and the fact that all the offices from which these window washers fell were empty proves that.
2: Yes. Naturally, the killer would pick a time when the cleaners were working in empty offices. We knew he wouldn't be disturbed. Oh, gee, I wonder who he is, Steve.
1: Well, if we knew that, we'd know everything. At least the motive seems to be a simple one, to ruin our client, the Intercity Company.
2: Mm-hmm. And incidentally, to ruin us. We're paying out claims in 4 of these accidents now. The boss is raving.
1: Yes, I know. He wants results.
2: And quick. But good heavens, Steve, we can't watch every skyscraper in the city.
1: Of course we can't, Maggie. It'd be like looking for a needle in a haystack. Now, as I see it, we've got only one chance.
2: What's that?
1: Did you ever hear the old saying, if the mountain doesn't come to Muhammad, then Muhammad must go to the mountain?
2: Mm-hmm. But I don't see where it applies here. What do you mean, Steve?
1: I mean that I'm going to ask Cooper at the Intercity Company for a job, washing windows.
2: What?
1: Yes. If I can't find this skyscraper killer, maybe he'll look me up.
2: Oh, now, Steve, for heaven's sake, you must be out of your mind.
1: Maybe. But it might work.
2: But you don't know the first thing about window cleaning.
1: Well, I could learn. It doesn't look very complicated.
2: Oh, now, listen, Steve, I won't let you do it. Sticking your neck out like that, why, it's... Well, it's perfectly ridiculous. Well, it isn't only the chance you'll be taking running into the murderer, it's the idea of working 30 and 40 stories above the street.
1: Don't worry, Maggie. High places don't bother me. Why, I used to be a champion high diver when I was a kid.
3: Daly, I can't give you a job with my outfit. This idea of yours, well, it's fantastic.
1: Perhaps, Cooper, but it might work. And it's our only chance.
3: But you've never had any experience.
1: Oh, now, how long does it take a green man to break into this business?
3: Well, a couple of weeks. But it isn't the work itself. It's the idea of being careful.
1: Now, don't you worry about that, Cooper. I'll be careful, believe me. Taking a nosedive from a skyscraper into a hard street isn't exactly my idea of a nice way to leave this mortal coil.
3: You'd be running a dangerous risk. Not just from the work alone, but if, as you say, there's a killer running around loose.
1: Well, your own men are running the same risk every day.
3: Yes, I know.
1: All right, then. How about that job?
3: Okay, Daly, I'll give you the job. But it's against my better judgment. I just want to say that you've got plenty of courage to stick your neck out like this. I admire you for it.
1: Thanks. Oh, who's the man I report to?
3: Oh, Joe Lane, our crew boss. I'll phone in to put you on and report to him here at 8 tomorrow.
1: Fine. And, I wouldn't tell him who I am. As far as Lane is concerned, I'm just an unemployed looking for a job as a window cleaner.
3: All right. There's only one thing I'm asking you to do, Daly.
1: Yes? What's that?
3: Be careful. Be very careful.
1: Morning. Are you Joe Lane?
4: Yep.
1: Well, my name's Daly, Steve Daly.
4: Oh, yeah, the boss told me about you. So you want to be a window cleaner, huh?
1: Well, yes, I could use the job.
4: Well, you don't look like a man that can do hard work. The window washing's hard work, Daly.
1: Oh, I'm not afraid of it.
4: You know, I hear they're hiring laborers to work on that new subway. Maybe you'd like that kind of work better, huh?
1: No, I like it out in the open air.
4: Look, bud, I'm just trying to tip you off to something.
1: Tip me off? To what?
4: It ain't healthy to work for this outfit. We're in a city right now. We've had quite a few accidents.
1: Well, I suppose accidents will happen.
4: Okay, suit yourself. You want to work for us, we can use you. I'll break you in on the ground floor windows first, and then you work upward. You're as green as they come, but I haven't any choice. I'm just telling you one thing.
1: Yes? What's that?
4: Be careful.
1: Yes, Maggie?
2: You hardly touched your food.
1: Oh, I know. I'm too tired, I guess. Now, I've been using a lot of muscles that never belonged to me.
5: By the way, young lady, you've hardly touched your foot either.
2: I'm too scared.
5: Scared? About what?
2: About you. I haven't had a good night's sleep in the 3 weeks you've been working for InterCity.
5: Oh, now, wait a minute, Maggie.
2: And last night I had a terrible dream. I dreamed that you were a human fly.
5: A what?
2: A human fly. You were climbing up the wall of a new skyscraper, 100 stories high, and there was one little window at the top you had to clean before you quit. Well, it looked like a little evil eye shining down at you, mocking you. Well, there you were, climbing up the side of that blank wall, and you'd almost reached the little window when you started to slide back down. You slid further and further, and then suddenly you couldn't hang on anymore and fell into thin air.
5: Oh, that's a great place to stop. What happened then?
2: I don't know. I woke up while you were still falling down.
5: Oh,
2: Steve, why don't you quit? Nothing's happened to you. Let's keep it that way.
5: No, nothing's happened to me, but we've got one result anyway.
2: What's that?
5: There hasn't been an accident in 3 weeks.
2: Oh, then you think the killer's lying low.
5: Yes, but only for the time being. I'm quite sure he'll strike again.
2: Mm-hmm, and you may be just the one he's looking for.
5: Well, if he's interested, he'll find me on the 40th floor of the Syndicate building tomorrow.

0: Well, that's the outside. Now for the inside of this window.
1: Don't turn around, Davey. Keep facing that window.
0: So, you're the man I've been looking for.
1: Not exactly. You're the man I've been looking for. No, keep your hands up or I'll drill you with this gun.
0: I see you picked a nice empty office where you wouldn't be interrupted.
1: Naturally, my friend. Naturally.
0: What are you going to do now?
1: Don't you know, Daly? You're going for a ride. A one-way ride.
0: You'll never get away with this, Cooper.
1: Oh, so you recognize my voice.
0: You'll never get away with it. They'll get you sooner or later.
1: Oh, no, my friend, I disagree. When you have slipped and fallen to the street below, the police will call it an accident. They always do. You see, your body will be so crushed that they will... No one will think otherwise. After all, we're 40 stories up. That's pretty high.
0: Why are you doing this, Cooper? Why are you undermining and ruining your own company?
1: Well, I see no harm in telling you, Daly. I'm quite sure it won't get any farther. You see, Intercity will have to sell out to Superba for a song. And then I'll get a dividend from Superba for my work. Yes, sir. Quite a dividend.
0: So Carney of the Superba is paying you for these killings, huh?
1: Killings? Oh, that's such a crude word, Mr. Daly. You mean, accidents. However, this is no time for talk. Work to be done. I have a new cleaning fluid here in this little bottle. I'm going to demonstrate it to you.
0: Chloroform, huh?
1: You're very clever, Daly.
0: You called your man inside the office on the pretext of demonstrating a new window cleaning fluid. Then you knocked him out with the chloroform and dumped the poor devils out of the window. And you knew that even if there were a coroner's inquest, nothing would come of it. Because chloroform is almost impossible to detect in an autopsy.
1: You're too clever, Mr. Daly. Much too clever. Naturally, I knew you'd never fall for a pretext like that. That's why I brought this gun, just to be sure. I wouldn't turn around if I were you. You feel no pain. You're just like going to sleep.
2: My eyes! My eyes! Try to blind me with that sponge, will you?
0: You missed, Cooper! There goes your gun. Now, it's either you or me.
2: I can't see you, but I can hear you, Daly. Once I get my hands on you...
0: Cooper! Look out! The window!
2: I strangle you to death, Daly!
0: Cooper!
2: I strangle you to death! Ow!

0: Well, Steve, they caught Connie at the airport. He booked passage for the West, trying to make a getaway.
1: Well, that seems to tie it all up, Maggie.
0: Especially where Cooper was concerned. When a person falls 40 stories to the street, well, there wasn't any doubt. You know, there's one thing I don't understand, though. Cooper was walking up to you with a gun and a cloth soaked in chloroform, isn't that right?
1: That's right.
0: Well, then how did you manage to turn around and close with him before he could fire that gun?
1: Well, you see, Maggie, I was facing the window when I saw his reflection in the glass. My hands were up and the sponge was in my right hand. It was soaked with soapy water and ammonia.
0: Ammonia?
1: Yes. Oh, when I saw Cooper coming at me from behind, I had to take a long chance. He was about 3 feet away from me when I flipped the sponge backward. Luckily, it caught him square in the face and blinded him temporarily. And the rest you know. Hello? Yes. We'll be right up.
0: Who is that?
1: The boss, B.S. Sanford. Probably wants us to start on another investigation.
0: Well, if he does, I hope it's in a nice deep subway this time.

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12: The story you're about to hear is true, but

0: That's him now, isn't it, Laura? That isn't any bird. That's Seth Langley.
1: Now, Uncle Cassius, there's nothing out there except no magnolia trees and birds. All I'm doing out here on the veranda, smelling the night air. Smells that sweet.
0: It's Langley, the renegade, fighting for the North. And you're fixing to elope with him.
1: Uncle Cash, you're just being plain silly.
0: That goes again. I see him under that willow tree.
1: No.
0: Come out, Langley. Come out of there.
1: Uncle Cash, put away their pistols.
0: All right, then. Pretend. But try to stop this.

0: The story of a plantation house we shall call Greenwood Acres. In 1952, an Army lieutenant named Seth Proctor, while on leave, found himself in a small backwater town in Georgia. He had gone fishing along a wandering stream loaded with water lilies. And when he got back, he told his landlady about it.
1: That's right, Mrs. Daniels. It was big. Biggest place I ever saw.
2: On the bank of the river, Lieutenant, a house?
1: Yeah, one of those plantation houses.
2: You're sure this isn't one of your fish stories, you young men are all making up?
1: No. I didn't even catch any fish. I just snarled my line on those water lilies.
2: Now, there's no house up that back.
1: Oh, but there is. I saw it. Had four columns out in front. Big willow tree right on the bank.
2: You just must be mistaken, Lieutenant. There ain't been any folks there since way back. Oh, wait a minute. You must mean Greenwood Acres.
1: What's Greenwood Acres?
2: Oh, an old plantation. Went to seed more than 50 years ago.
1: Went to seed?
2: Yeah. There was a tragedy sometime around the Civil War. From that time on, it just went downhill. House is nothing but an old ruin now.
1: Oh, no. It must be a different place then. The one I saw was new.
0: The next day, Lieutenant Proctor went out fishing again. And again, he found himself poling through mats of water lilies toward a willow tree that hung over the bank and oak trees festooned with Spanish moss. Through the heavy trees came the perfume of magnolias. And he saw the gleaming white portico of the huge house.
1: Well, that's it. And it is new. My landlady was wrong. Well, these water lilies are thicker than molasses. Can't move through them. Sound like a mockingbird or a catbird. Wait a minute, I used to imitate birds. Let's see. That's not bad. What? Who's that?
3: Is that you?
1: Who's talking? I don't see you. Oh, swimming in the water. What are you, a mermaid? That yellow hair of yours, I mistook you for a water lily. I wish I could get through to where you are. These water lilies are too thick. Where have we met? Was it at an army post dance?
3: It is you, isn't it?
1: Sure it is. At least it always has been. What I want to know is who you are. Hey, look out! Get back to shore! There's an alligator! Get back to shore!

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1: Thank you, Charles Woods. The rivers of the Old South are rich with Spanish moss and memories of great days. The plantation houses stand like old ghosts on the riverbanks. This is

0: No coffee, Lieutenant?
1: No, thanks. But there must be another way into that plantation, a road or something.
0: Oh, roads long since overgrown.
1: I tried. After she got back on shore and I couldn't get through the water lilies, I took the rowboat back and tried by land. Nothing.
0: You just must have dreamed it all.
1: Don't tell me what I dreamed, Mrs. Daniels. I saw her. She spoke to me. I didn't get a very good look at her. She got out of the water. All that blonde hair.
0: First time I ever heard of a soldier not looking at a pretty girl.
1: Well, she didn't seem to be wearing much.
0: That's the bathing suits they wear these days. It is scandalous.
1: It was like a dream.
0: Yes, that's just exactly what it was.
1: The house through the trees, white and shining. The birds singing. And then her. I never saw her before, but how does she know me?
0: She knows you.
1: Well, she called me by name. My first name. Seth.
2: Several times during the afternoon, Lieutenant Seth Proctor tried to get to Greenwood Acres, but all the roads were obliterated. That evening, he spent an hour at the local library.
1: It was back in 1865. I read the whole story.
0: So that's where you've been, at the library.
1: Yep. Now look, there was a girl named Laura who was in love with a northern soldier named Seth Langley. Mm-hmm. Her uncle Cassius killed Langley.
0: Yeah, and Laura pined away and died of a broken heart.
1: Gee, I wish there'd been a picture of her.
0: Did the story in the library say what she looked like?
1: No, it said she was beautiful and she had blonde hair.
0: Oh, like the girl you saw?
1: It can't be the same girl.
0: Of course it can't. Unless you dreamed it like you said.
1: I didn't dream it. She was there. I saw her. She called me by name. And the house was new, shining white and new.
0: Now where are you going?
1: There's a moon tonight. I'm going back.
0: Well, you can't get in.
1: I've thought of a way. I'll take a canoe instead of a rowboat.
0: A canoe?
1: A canoe won't get tangled up in those water lilies. It'll glide right over them.
0: Lieutenant, if I was you, I'd forget it. Just plain forget it.
1: Story said the bird call was the same. I can do that bird call.
0: Now, Lieutenant, please. Don't you go being foolish.
1: Hmm? What's foolish about it?
0: If everything else is the same, that means her Uncle Cassius might be around, too. With that same gun.
1: What, to use on me?
0: Well, your name's Seth, ain't it? You're a soldier like he was.
1: Well, it's not the same. This is 1952. The girl had blonde hair, and the house is new. No, I'm going.

0: You out there on the veranda again, Lola?
1: Faith will come again.
0: He's dead.
1: I'll see him again.
0: He's dead. Dead. Been dead for years. And I'll do it again, I tell you. I'll shoot him again. I will, I tell you.

0: There it is. A willow tree. The oaks with the Spanish moss. Oh, I can just get to shore now. Made it. The bird called. I better answer. What's your name? I don't know your name.
1: Oh, now you're joking.
0: Is it Laura?
1: You have come back, haven't you? I knew you would.
0: Do you know? You're beautiful.
1: Uncle Cash said you were dead. He said he killed you.
0: The most beautiful girl I ever saw.
1: Last time I never hardly got past the veranda before Uncle Cash had shot at you. This time we fooled him, didn't we? Oh, Seth. Seth, darling.
0: Laura. Laura. Who's that?
1: Laura.
0: There, standing over near the house.
1: Near the... Seth, look out. It's Uncle Cash.
2: Laura.

0: Now, you just stay right in that bed, Lieutenant. Doctor said you should rest.
1: My shoulder.
0: Lucky you wasn't killed. Oh, I'll never get over the turn you gave me. Staggering in here the middle of the night, all bleeding.
1: I'm all mixed up.
0: Oh, you're mixed up.
1: After the shot, Laura seemed to disappear. I found myself in a canoe. I looked back. I saw the house, but it was old. It didn't look new anymore. It was old. What happened to it? What happened to Laura?
0: Uncle Cassius shot you.
1: I know I was shot. The doctor took the bullet out, but the house must be new. And Laura, she must be alive. I held her in my arms. She must be alive.
0: Lieutenant, would you like to see the bullet?
1: What?
0: The doctor left it here. Here it is. Right on this plate.
1: Well, let's see it. Well, that's not from any modern gun. That's an old-fashioned bullet from a pistol around the time of the Civil War.

0: Lieutenant Proctor went back when he recovered, but he never again found the house, old or new. But the wound in his shoulder was real, and so was the lead bullet, a bullet that had been fired out of the distant past. A story true but strange.
1: Walter Gibson, your expert on the supernatural. Stories of ghosts, of spirits, werewolves, and voodoo. And each story you hear is true but strange. Strange with Walter Gibson as your expert was directed by Clark Andrews. In the cast were Alice Frost and Court Benson. This is Charles Wood speaking.
2: This is Nelson Olmsted. Sleep no more.

Sleep no more. 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In the shadows, there may be moving things. Tonight, it may be, you will sleep

0: Good evening. This is Ben Grauer introducing tonight's tale of terror, told by Nelson Armstead on the National Broadcasting Company's presentation of Sleep No More. The story of terror can be as simple as a sheeted ghost rattling chains. It can be a complex and hidden world of horror, lurking in such unholy dimensions as only the dead and the moonstruck can glimpse. Or it can be those terrible, fathomless shadows which lie buried deep in the primitive mind of civilized man. And for this evening, well, Nelson Armstead, tell us about this evening's story.
1: Thank you, Ben. Some time ago, a listener wrote asking me to do a particular story which I told a number of years ago. Frankly, I was surprised she could remember so well. But the story is like that. I have never been able to forget it myself. And I'd like to tell it to you again tonight as our first offering. This is a story of a man who thought he could hate people with impunity. Written by Walker G. Everett, it's entitled The Woman in Gray. Bill was at a dinner party at the Carters when the subject first came up, a dinner to which he would never have gone if he could have thought of a single plausible excuse. Sarah Carter had a girl visiting her from the East, her school roommate or something, Bill thought vaguely. Bill was her dinner partner. They were talking about some people she didn't like, and she said, "Yes, and they told it all over town that I was the girl who was caught in the raid and that I had a red wig on so nobody would know me. And oh, how I wish I could get even with them, the most hateful people. Now, haven't you any suggestions?" Bill looked pensive. Minnie Martinez had set up a pleasant buzzing in his brain, and everything in life seemed very easy, and he said, "Well, you might tell everybody that they have a repulsive daughter hidden away that nobody ever sees, and that's why they don't like young men calling at the house." "No, that's too easy. They have three daughters, all repulsive, only not hidden away. That is, yet." "In that case, I don't know. Well, why don't you just leave it to me?"
2: "What do you mean? Do you make little wax images and stick pins in them?"
1: Ah, there, she'd stolen a march on him, because that was just what he'd been going to say. So he took a piece of celery, applied his mental spurs to himself, and came out in an inspiration. "Oh, haven't I ever told you about the lady in gray?"
2: "No. Who is she?"
1: "Just a lady in gray."
2: "Well, where is she?"
1: "Right here beside me now."
2: "Where?"
1: "Oh, you can't see her. I'm the only one who can see her, but she's right here by me all the time. I've known her for years."
2: "Goodness gracious. Aren't you scared? Doesn't she haunt you?"
1: "Oh, no. She likes me. That's why she stays here. Isn't it, lady?" He turned and nodded to the imaginary figure beside him. "Well, of course, she's very modest and goes out of the room when I'm undressed, but all the rest of the time, she's here. Even her face is gray."
2: "Well, doesn't she do anything at all?"
1: "Certainly. She gets after people I don't like."
2: "How terrible. Well, sick her on the quarries in Hartford, Connecticut, then, and tell her to do her worst."
1: "I will. Right now. Do you hear that, lady in gray? Hartford, Connecticut. Quarry's the name."
2: "The third house from the corner on the left. I don't want any mistake."
1: "Oh, she never makes a mistake," said Bill. He was rather pleased with his little joke as he finished the last of his martini. That was the last Bill thought about it for 2 weeks, until Sarah Carter plowed across the room at a cocktail party and said,
3: "Now, what's this all about the lady in gray?"
1: "Well, I don't know," said Bill. "What do you mean?"
3: "I had a letter from Elsa. She said to tell you your lady in gray did the work a little too well and that you'd better be careful."
1: "Hmm? What else did she say?"
3: "Something about a family named Quarry. They had an automobile accident and all died. 5, I think."
1: "Hmm. Wow, what a coincidence. And what a story." He lost no time in telling it around, of course. It was a good story, with enough of pleasant actual horror in it, but not too much, the quarries remaining mythical, so that it was worth a chill and a laugh any place. Two weeks later, he was at a dinner at Corinne Gorman's house, a fine, old-fashioned dinner, with old-fashioned cocktails before, new-fashioned highballs after, and good old-fashioned screaming all the way through. Bill sat by Corinne. She turned to him and pointed to 2 empty seats.
2: "Oh, you know, I could kill those people," she said. "They're always hours late anyway, and finally they phoned from Winnetka that they've broken down. Now, why don't you sick your lady in gray on them for me?"
4: Well, I would, but I don't hate them. I don't want them to turn over like the quarries.
3: How well do you know them?
4: Not very well.
3: Well, I can tell you some things. They've named their children Peggy Jean and Michael Peter. They have some name for their car, and they go to the circus every year and laugh and laugh and eat Cracker Jack and peanuts. That's the kind of people they are.
4: Oh, well, I'd just as soon hate them for myself. Sure, I'll send the gray lady after them. Only they'd better look out.
3: That was the last they thought about it until the dinner was nearly over and Corrine was called to the telephone and she came back white. It was they, she whispered. Terrible accident. A taxi hit them. Don't tell anybody for a minute.
4: Oh, were they badly hurt?
3: Yes. He wondered suddenly if he ought to say anything about the absurd conversation regarding the lady in gray. He decided not. Two coincidences were just a little too much. Yet he knew there was nothing in it. Hadn't he made her up out of a clear sky just to amuse the guest of Sarah Carter? But just the same, he felt it would be a little smart alecky to allude to it. However, Corrine soon saved him the trouble, and she said, never mention that gray woman again. Never, never.
4: Oh. Well, that didn't have anything to do with it. You know that.
3: Yes. But it's a little too strange, that's all. As if Santa Claus should suddenly come down the chimney.
4: Or you find a baby in a cabbage.
3: I think that would be a great improvement. But this isn't any time to be funny.
0: But the story leaked out, and Bill's Lady in Gray became even more famous.
3: It's the funniest thing, people said. Somebody ought to send it into the New Yorker. And you know, Bill is such a scream about it. He's afraid to hate anybody now, he says, for fear she'll get after them. And he's going to rent her out to the government if we ever get into a war.
0: But Bill didn't think he was funny. He thought this, while not exactly playing with fire, was at least in bad taste. He didn't think he was in very good taste anyway. For about this time, he had a bad week. 7 nights of drinking and running around town, and cashing checks all the time with a low, wormish feeling of approaching reckoning under the talking of nightly parties to get over yesterday's hangover. And every day, down at the office, getting blearier, going to the water cooler with the aspirin bottle in his hand and standing blindly in the window when the terrible 11:30 nausea swept over him in waves. But he didn't know what to do, because life didn't have much meaning anyway, and he was having a better time than most people. One warm night, it was the next Monday, he sat in his room alone. The window was open on blackness. The curtains were limp. His electric fan turned its flat face wearily from side to side, stirring up an ineffectual commotion in the air. The phone rang. It was the doorman who said,
5: Mr. Jacobson to see you.
4: Tell him to come up.
0: Well, what could he want? Jacobson from the office, unctuous and self-righteous. Why, I hardly knew the man. The doorbell buzzed.
4: Come in. Good evening. Good evening.
0: Jacobson came in and sat down.
4: Well, warm, isn't it?
0: Yeah, terribly.
4: You probably wonder why I'm here.
0: Jacobson's mouse-like eyes took in the empty highball glass, the bowl of melted ice.
4: Well, yes, I do. You want a drink?
6: No, thanks. No, I never touch it.
0: Oh, okay.
6: Now, what I wanted to see you about is this. Mr. Selfridge asked me to have a little talk with you, a friendly chat, merely between friends.
0: Yes.
6: It's about your work. A word to the wise, as it were.
0: Oh? Have I been lying down on the job? Am I going to get the gate?
6: Oh, no, not that. But the first, perhaps, a trifle? A little too many parties, eh? Yeah, Mr. Selfridge thought that just a quiet tip from a friend.
0: I see. Thank you.
6: Oh, not at all, not at all. It's a pleasure.
0: Yes, I don't doubt it.
6: Oh, well, I didn't mean that. Well, I'll be running along.
0: Jacobson got up.
6: Nice little place you got here.
0: Yes, I like it. Ooh, how he hated the man. Why didn't he go?
6: Well, I better go. I got a new convertible downstairs. I have to go slow, and it'll take me a while. I live in the suburbs, you know.
0: Oh, you do? How do you like it?
3: Oh, it's a fine little bus. Yeah, you can see it from the window.
1: I'll look out. Good night.
3: Good night. See you tomorrow.
1: That lug in this convertible, thought Bill. I wish. He went to the window and looked out. Presently, Jacobson came out, climbed into a little yellow car, started out, and drove straight into the side of a big truck that had swung around the corner with a horrible ripping and glassy noise. After a long time, Bill whispered, "No, no, it can't be." He waited until he saw people like sudden ants flocking, and then he came back, poured himself a drink, and sat down on the couch. It had happened again. And just after being told all that about his job, everything he did seemed to be wrong, and it was all his own fault. He gulped down his drink and made another, stronger. The light seemed so bright, made the room look so empty, with only those two black holes of windows. So he turned them out and sat in the single ray that came from the bathroom. When the lights were out, the room changed. The black windows became gradually a soft, warm blue, like a promise of day to come. It was the room that was dark. But Bill just sat there a long time without moving. Finally, he put his hands over his eyes and whispered, "I hate myself." Then the door opened, and in came the lady in gray. Now, it wasn't anyone dressed up to frighten him or his sister come to call. It was the lady in gray, and Bill knew it. He looked at her steadily as she came nearer, quietly, delicately. He felt his brains run down the inside of his skull like melting drugstore ice. The room started to rock and then swirl faster and faster. Finally, she was halfway across the room, and he threw his glass at her. It smashed against the opposite wall. Bill stood up and whirled around. The whole room was swinging in a grayish haze. He turned to the window. They found him the next morning on the second floor fire escape, one of those horizontal ones with a weight on the end. He had landed almost in the middle and was doing a ghastly little teeter-totter.
7: A ghastly little story, too, Nelson Olmsted. I can understand now why your listener was never able to forget the woman in gray. But what is your second story tonight?
1: It's a story by Algernon Blackwood, Ben, a name in modern short story literature that is synonymous with a particularly frightening kind of narrative. Blackwood writes with a weird sincerity about the spirit world and the supernatural. This tale we're about to hear is a masterful one about a man who suddenly finds himself irrevocably involved in a crime of which he is innocent. It's a story of suspense called A Suspicious Gift. Blake had been in very low water for months, almost underwater part of the time, due to circumstances which he was fond of saying were no fault of his own. And as he sat writing in his room on the third floor back of a New York boarding house, part of his mind was busily occupied in wondering when his luck was going to turn again. In the daytime, he was a reporter on an evening newspaper of sensational and lying habits. His work was chiefly in the police courts, and in his spare hours at night, when not too tired or too hungry, he wrote sketches and stories for the magazines that very rarely saw the light of day. On this particular evening, Blake sat scribbling by the only window that wasn't cracked. His thoughts kept wandering to food, beefsteak, and steaming vegetables. He pulled himself together and again attacked the problem. As he did so, there came a gentle knock at the door, and Blake started. The knock was repeated louder. Who in the world could it be at this late hour of night? And he said, "Come in." The door opened in response, and a man came in. Blake didn't turn around at once, and the other advanced to the center of the room, but without speaking. Then Blake knew it was no one from the boarding house and turned around. He saw a man, about 40, standing in the middle of the carpet, but standing sideways so that he didn't present a full face. He wore an overcoat buttoned at the neck, and on the felt hat, which he held in front of him, fresh raindrops glistened. In the other hand, he carried a small black bag. Blake gave him a good look and came to the conclusion that he might be a secretary or a chief clerk or a confidential man of sorts. There was something singular about this man, something far out of the common, though for the life of him, Blake couldn't say what it was. The fellow was out of the ordinary and in some very undesirable manner. He spoke in a quiet, respectful voice. Are you Mr. Blake?
8: I am.
1: Mr. Arthur Blake?
8: Yes.
1: Mr. Arthur Herbert Blake?
8: Well, that's my full name. Won't you sit down, please?
1: The man advanced with a curious sideways motion like a crab and took a seat on the edge of the sofa. He put his hat on the floor at his feet, but still kept the bag in his hand.
8: I come to you from a friend who wishes you well. A friend of mine?
1: Just so. A friend of yours.
8: A man or a woman?
1: That I cannot tell you.
8: You can't tell me?
1: I cannot tell you the name. Those are my instructions, but I bring you something from this person. I am to give it to you, to take a receipt for it, and then to go away without answering any question.
8: Blake stared very hard. The man, however, never raised his eyes above the level of the second china knob on the chest of drawers opposite. Well, what have you got for me, please?
1: By way of answer, the man proceeded to open the bag. He took out a parcel wrapped loosely in brown paper. When at last the string was off and the paper unfolded, there appeared a series of smaller packages inside. The man took them out very carefully and set them in a row upon his knees. They were all $100 bills.
8: There are $10,000 here, and they are for you.
1: What? $10,000?
8: Are you sure? I mean, you mean they're for me?
1: He felt quite silly with excitement and grew more so with every minute as the man maintained a perfect silence. Was it a dream? He couldn't believe his ears or his eyes. Yet, in a sense, it was possible. He had read of such things in books, the generous philanthropist who was determined to do his good deed and to get no thanks or acknowledgement for it. Still, it seemed almost incredible. His troubles began to melt away like bubbles in the sun. He thought of the landlady and the arrears of rent, of regular food and clean linen and books and music, of the chance of getting into some respectable business, of as many things as it's possible to think of when excitement and surprise fling wide open the gates of the imagination. But side by side with the excitement caused by the shock of such an event, Blake's caution was beginning to assert itself. It all seemed just a little too much out of the likely order of things to be quite right. The police courts had taught him the amazing ingenuity of the criminal mind, as well as something of the plots and devices of which the unwary are beguiled into the dark places where blackmail may be levied with impunity. The only weak point in the supposition that this was part of some such proceeding was a selection of himself, a poor newspaper reporter, as a victim. It did seem absurd. But then the whole thing was so out of the ordinary, and the thought, once having entered his mind, wasn't so easily got rid of. Blake resolved to be very cautious. The man, meanwhile, though he never appeared to raise his eyes from the carpet, had been watching him closely all the time.
8: If you will give me a receipt, I'll leave the money at once.
1: He said this with a touch of impatience in his tone, as if he were anxious to bring the matter to a conclusion as soon as possible.
8: But, now, wait a minute. You say it's quite impossible for you to tell me the name of the well-wisher or why he sends me such a large sum of money in this extraordinary way?
1: The money is sent to you because you are in need of it. It's a present without conditions of any sort attached. You have to give me a receipt only to satisfy the sender that it has reached your hands. The money will never be asked of you again.
8: Well, suddenly, it flashed across Blake's mind that if he took the money and gave the receipt before a witness, nothing very disastrous could come of the affair. It would protect him against blackmail if this was, after all, a plot of some sort with blackmail in it. Or, in case the man were a madman or a criminal who was getting rid of a portion of his ill-gotten gains to divert suspicion, there was no great harm done, and he could hold the money till it was claimed or advertised for in the newspapers.
1: I'll take the money, he said. Although, I must say, it seems to me a very unusual transaction. And I'll give you such a receipt as I think proper under the circumstances.
8: A proper receipt is all I want.
1: I mean by that a receipt before a proper witness.
8: perfectly satisfactory. Only it must be dated and headed with your address here in the correct way. Well, Blake could see no possible objection to this, and he at once proceeded to obtain his witness. The person he had in mind was a Mr. Barkley who occupied the room above his own, an old gentleman who had retired from business and who, the landlady said, was a miser and kept large sums secreted in his room. He was, at any rate, a perfectly respectable man and would make an admirable witness to a transaction of this sort. Blake made an apology and rose to get him, crossing the room in front of the sofa where the man sat in order to reach the door. As he did so, he saw for the first time the other side of the visitor's face, the side that had been always so carefully turned away from him. There was a broad smear of blood down the skin from the ear to the neck. It glistened in the gaslight. Blake never knew how he managed to smother the cry that sprang to his lips, but smother it he did. In a second, he was at the door, his knees trembling, his mind in a sudden and dreadful turmoil. His main object, so far as he could recollect afterwards, was to escape from the room as if he noticed nothing, so as not to arouse the other suspicions. The man's eyes were always on the carpet, and probably, Blake hoped, he had not noticed the consternation that must have been written plainly on his face. At any rate, he had uttered no cry. In another second, he would have been in the passage when suddenly he met a pair of wicked, staring eyes fixed intently and with a cunning smile upon his own. In the mirror, the visitor was calmly watching his every movement. He tore upstairs, his heart in his mouth. Barkley must come to his aid. This matter was serious, perhaps horribly serious. Taking the money or giving a receipt or having anything at all to do with it became an impossibility. Here was crime. He felt certain of it. He reached the next landing and began to hammer at the old miser's door as if his very life depended on it. He got no answer. He turned the handle and walked into the room, and to his immense relief, he saw the old man lying asleep in the bed. Blake opened the door to its widest to get more light and then walked in quickly. Something clutched at his heart as he looked closer. He stumbled over a chair and found the matches, calling upon Barkley the whole time to wake up and come downstairs with him. He blundered across the floor and lit the gas over the table. In the full glare, he saw the old man lying huddled up into a ghastly heap on the bed, his throat cut across from ear to ear. And all over the carpet lay new dollar bills, crisp and clean like those he had left downstairs, and strewn about in little heaps. For a moment, Blake stood stock still, bereft of all power of movement. The next, his courage returned, and he fled from the room and dashed downstairs. He reached the bottom and tore along the passage to his room, determined at any rate to seize the man and prevent his escape until help came. But when he got to the end of the little landing, he found that his door had been closed, and he seized the handle, fumbling with it in his violence. It felt slippery and kept turning under his fingers without opening the door, and fully half a minute passed before it yielded and let him in headlong. At first glance, he saw the room was empty and the man gone. Scattered upon the carpet lay a number of bills, and beside them, half hidden under the sofa where the man had sat, he saw a pair of gloves, thick leather gloves, and a butcher's knife. Even from the distance where he stood, the blood stains on both were easily visible. Dazed and confused by the terrible discoveries of the last few minutes, Blake stood in the middle of the room, overwhelmed and unable to think or move. Unconsciously, he must have passed his hand over his forehead, for he noticed that the skin felt wet and sticky. His hand was covered with blood. And when he rushed in terror to the looking glass, he saw that there was a broad red smear across his face and forehead. Then he remembered the slippery handle of the door and knew that it had been carefully moistened. In an instant, the whole plot became clear as daylight, and he was so spellbound with horror that a sort of numbness came over him, and he came very near to fainting. At this moment, there came a loud knocking at his door. It was the police, and all Blake could do was to laugh foolishly to himself and wait till they were upon him. He couldn't move or speak. He stood face to face with the evidence of his horrid crime, his hands and his face smeared with the blood of his victim. And a voice, which he knew very well, said, "Here it is. Third floor back. And the fellow caught red-handed." It was the man with the bag leading in the two policemen. Hardly knowing what he was doing in the fearful stress of conflicting emotions, he made a step forward. But before he had time to make a second one, the two policemen moved up to seize him. His only thought was that there was nothing he could do. Nothing he could do.

0: You can turn up the lights now. You can look around you. Nobody is there, really. Everything is all right, isn't it? Thank you, Nelson Olmsted, for two exciting stories. The Woman in Gray by Walker G. Everett and A Suspicious Gift by Algernon Blackwood. Now, what about next week?
1: Well, Ben, next week I plan to present two stories which I think you'll like very much. One is a narrative which has popped into my mind at the oddest and most unexpected moments. I've never been able to forget it. I've even tried to imagine what I would do under similar circumstances. It concerns a man who made a fantastic wager. He bet that for $2 million, he could spend 15 years in solitary confinement. Would you do it? Anton Chekhov writes a vivid story about the bet. Our second tale is by George Moore, entitled The Clerk's Quest. The human mind is universally enigmatic. Like fingerprints, no two form the same pattern, and no two run the same course of emotion. Because of our ignorance as to the operation of the human mind, great writers have been fascinated with the subject. George Moore's story is an example. It concerns a poor bank clerk who smells perfume on an envelope and because of it falls disastrously in love with a woman he never sees. Be with us next week. May I add just a word of thanks for your letters? We have been immensely pleased that so many of you have taken the time to write. Thank you for your interest.
0: 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Mr. Olmsted's albums are recorded exclusively for Vanguard Records. Until next week, when Nelson Olmsted will again be here in person, this is Ben Grauer bidding you

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12: 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Beware, the nightmares are just beginning.

Once again, the keeper of the book has opened the ponderous door to the secret vault, wherein is kept the great sealed book, in which is recorded all the secrets and mysteries of mankind through the ages. Here are tales of every kind, tales of murder, of madness, of dark deeds, strange and terrible beyond all belief. Keeper of the book, I would know what tale we tell this time. Open the great book and let us read. Slowly, the great book opens. One by one, the keeper of the book turns the pages and stops. Ah, the strange story of a wealthy man who, to enjoy the fortune he had stolen, wove a web of death around those who stood in his way. A tale titled, The Man with the Stolen Face.

0: Here is the tale, The Man with the Stolen Face, as it is written in the pages of the sealed book. Our story begins in the large, richly furnished office of John Harrington, famous financier. It is late afternoon, and Harrington is speaking to Matthew Briggs, his very confidential secretary.
1: Well, Matt, this is it. I swore I was going to retire when I had $20 million, and now I have it. I've worked hard, and now I'm going to play hard.
2: And do your plans include me still?
1: No, of course they do, Matt. I couldn't get along without you.
2: I see. Yes, I suppose you still need someone to do your dirty work for you.
1: Why, Matt, what a thing to say. Now, where would you be if you hadn't hooked up with me? Executed and buried these 14 years, that's where.
2: I know, you don't need to remind me.
1: Because after all, you did kill that man, Matt. Killed him in cold blood. No? You and I belong together. You could send me to jail, but I still have carefully locked in my lawyer's safe all the evidence necessary to send you to the gallows.
2: Yes, I know.
1: Now, why don't you run along to the apartment? I think I'll sit and smoke one last cigar here in my office.
2: All right. I'll see you later.
1: Poor Matt, how he hates me. There isn't a thing he dares do about it. Well, I suppose a lot of people hate me, but I'm not going to let that worry me any. Now is the time for me to enjoy myself, and I'm going to. Fun. That's my program from now on.
3: Too bad that program will have to be canceled, Harrington.
1: Who are you?
3: I'm Jeremiah Cole, Harrington. You don't recognize the name, I see.
1: Why should I? I never heard of you before in my life.
3: I dare say not. But you heard of my father, Nathan Cole.
1: Oh.
3: He gave you your first job 20 years ago.
1: Well, what of it?
3: I don't suppose you've forgotten that you got your start by cheating him out of his business.
1: I did nothing illegal.
3: You ruined my father after he'd befriended you and he died of a broken heart. I've spent 20 years trapping you, and now I'm ready to pull the noose tight.
1: You're crazy. There isn't a man alive who has anything on me.
3: I have. San Quentin.
1: San Quentin? What are you talking about?
3: When you were 19, a year before you came to the city and Dad gave you a job, you escaped from San Quentin. And you killed a guard doing it.
1: Nonsense. You're crazy.
3: Believe me, I can prove it. I've spent almost 20 years getting ready for just this moment.
1: What do you want?
3: I want $20 million.
1: You can't be serious. Why, that's every cent I have in the world.
3: You ruined my father, and I intend to ruin you. Turn over to me your entire fortune. I'll consider that punishment enough.
1: No, no, I won't do it.
3: I have two detectives waiting now in the outer office. Do you want me to call them in?
1: No. No, wait. All right. I'll do it. I'll give you everything.
3: I thought that would be your decision. Very well. Just sign this paper. And then you...
4: What are you doing? Take your hands off my throat.
5: You fool. You think I'm the man to give up that easy? I'll show you... Yes, I have $20 million, and nobody's going to take them away from me. Nobody! Threaten me, would you? That's what happens to men who threaten John Harrington. Now I've got to get your body out of sight. Yes, of course, the vault. I haven't locked it yet. Plenty of room in it for a dead blackmailer. So... in you go. There you are. Now to close the door and set the time clock. And nobody will be able to find you before Monday. As for your detectives outside, there's a back door to this office by which I can leave. You didn't know that, did you, Mr. Cole? There's a lot of things you didn't know. And one of them is that you shouldn't try to get the better of John Harrington.
0: So John Harrington slipped away by means of the back door. And once safely outside, telephoned Briggs, giving Briggs instructions to meet him at his mountain lodge that night, with all the money and securities he could put his hands on. Harrington then made his way by lonely back roads to his isolated lodge in the hills, at which Briggs presently arrived to to learn his employer's unfortunate plight.
2: But, John, what can you do? If you've killed this man, Cole, I don't see how you...
5: You're here to help me, not to hang crepe.
2: All right, just tell me what you want me to do.
1: Then listen, we're safe here for quite a while. Nobody knows about this hideaway but you and me. We have plenty of food and we can stay here indefinitely.
2: Yes, but the minute you leave here, someone will recognize you. That rugged face of yours has been in the papers and newsreels so often everybody knows it.
1: I'm aware of that. So, I've got to have a new face.
2: A new face?
1: Why not? I know just the man to do it. Ludwig Muller.
2: Muller? You mean the plastic surgery expert who was mixed up with that gang out in Chicago?
1: That's the one. He was given 5 years for altering the features of members of the gang. Well, he must be out now. That was 6 years ago.
2: Yes. Yes, I don't doubt he could do it, but...
1: I have it all planned out. Now, first you've got to bring Muller here with all the necessary equipment. Then you have to find someone my age and my height who's willing to become John Harrington.
2: Become you? Oh, that's insane. Why, even for all your money, who would trade places with you and go to the electric chair?
1: Don't be stupid, Matt. I tell you, I have that worked out, too. Now, listen. You've got to find someone my age and general build who has no wife or family, who's not wanted by the police, and has never been involved with the law in any way, who's lived an inconspicuous life and has never attracted much attention. I'll take his place and live his life. He'll take mine and become a millionaire.
2: But, John...
1: Don't argue! You find such a man and bring him here, and I'll guarantee to persuade him to make the exchange. When I make a plan, it doesn't go wrong.

0: And now to continue the story, as it is written in the sealed book. A week passed, then a second, and a third. Then late one evening, Briggs returned. In the car with him were two men, one large and heavy set, like John Harrington, the other slender, pale, and nervous. Briggs ushered them to separate rooms. Then he reported to his master.
1: Well, man, who have you got to take my place?
2: His name is Quincy, William Quincy. I have his whole life history written down for you. Here.
1: Let's see. William Quincy, 39, born in Detroit, parents dead, unmarried, no police record, college education, traveling salesman, down on his luck at the moment. He seems to fit the bill. Does anybody know you brought him here?
2: Not a soul.
1: Good. Bring him in.

0: $1 million? Yes. Yes, it's a deal.
1: Good. I'm afraid that you'll have to sell me your face as well as your time, Quincy.
0: Sell you my face? Oh, that's a hot one.
1: What's so funny about it?
0: Excuse me, Mr. Harrington. I've always heard that a man's face was his fortune, but I never knew mine had any market value before.
1: Well, it has. $1 million.
0: Okay, you've bought it.
1: Of course, you have to take my face in exchange.
0: Oh, sure. Huh. Sure, I understand.
1: Good. There are a lot of things to be settled yet, but we have time for that. Matt, will you bring in Ludwig Muller?
2: Of course, John.
0: There's just one thing I want to know, Mr. Harrington.
1: Huh?
0: When I'm you, how am I going to clear myself of that California rap which you're innocent of?
1: Very simply. You'll take my face, but your fingerprints won't jibe with the prints on file at San Quentin. That'll be obvious proof you're not the man.
0: Very clever, Mr. Harrington.
1: I think of every detail, Quincy, as you'll see. Come in, Dr. Muller.
2: Dr. Muller, this is Mr. Harrington.
3: Please, not Dr. Muller. I have no license. I'm plain Mr. Muller.
1: Just as you like, Mr. Muller. But sit down, please.
3: Thank you. Now, may I ask why I was brought here?
1: Just to help me and Mr. Quincy here exchange faces.
3: Exchange faces? But why should you wish to do such a thing?
1: For personal reasons. We plan to exchange identities. You could make my face look like Quincy's and his like mine, couldn't you?
3: Yes, of course I could, but...
1: Then you're going to do it, and I'm going to pay you $1 million.
3: $1 million? No, you cannot mean it.
1: I do mean it. With that much money, you can become a man of science again. You can build laboratories, experiment, become famous, all just for a simple job of plastic surgery.
3: Not simple, no, but... Yes, Mr. Harrington, I will do it.

0: Waller began work upon the two men. Day after day he worked, patiently with skilled fingers, changing their features, making the face of one into the face of the other. It was a long and difficult job, but as the time for the removal of the final bandages came closer, John Harrington was in excellent spirits.
1: Well, Quincy, do you feel ready to take over the role of John Harrington, millionaire?
2: Any time. I've practiced your walk, your signature. I even know what you like to eat. What are you going to do after you become William Quincy, Esquire? I don't suppose you'll be going back to my old hometown, Detroit, will you?
3: No, I hadn't planned to.
2: Well, take a tip from me. Don't.
3: What do you mean? Why not?
2: There are people there who don't like me.
3: I thought Briggs said you had a perfectly clear record.
2: No, I have, but I quarreled with one or two people. Huh? Nothing legal, but, well, you wouldn't know who my friends were and who were my enemies, so on the whole, it'd be simpler just to give Detroit a wide berth.
3: You're talking very strangely, Quincy. What's behind it?
2: Not a thing. I'm just worked up, I guess. Because tomorrow we're going to see what we look like as each other.
0: The next day, Ludwig Muller removed the bandages from their faces and from Harrington's hands. And when he held mirrors for them to see themselves...
4: Good heavens.
5: You do not recognize yourself, huh, Mr. Harrington?
3: I should say not. Why, I'm almost tempted to say hello, Quincy, when I look in the mirror.
5: It is my finest job.
2: I'll say it is. Personally, I like the change.
3: I congratulate you, Muller. We must drink a toast to your success.
5: Thank you.
2: That's a good idea. We'll drink to Harrington, safe in jail. And Quincy, adrift in the wide, dangerous world.
3: What the deuce
6: are
3: you...
6: Oh,
3: hello, Matt. How do you like my new face?
6: Why, it's a perfect job.
3: We were just going to drink to it. Bring some glasses and a decanter, will you? In fact, bring the special decanter of Napoleon brandy.
6: Certainly. I'll get it.
2: Napoleon brandy, eh?
3: Huh.
2: Sounds good. Well, we'll drink to our futures.

0: I may be going to jail for a while, but when I get out, I'm going to live high, wide, and handsome. And how about you, Mr. Harrington Quincy? Where are you headed for with my face?
1: Oh, I'll see what New York is like, then try Buenos Aires and Rio de Janeiro.
2: Here's the decanter, John.
1: Huh.
2: Shall I pour the drinks?
1: Yes, Matt, and one for yourself.
2: No, thanks. I never drink, you know that. But here you are, Quincy.
0: Thank you.
2: Dr. Miller.
3: Thank you, thank you.
2: And John.
1: Thanks. Gentlemen, I propose a toast to our collective futures.
0: I'll drink to that. Come on, Doc. Bottoms up. Ah. Ah, that's smooth stuff.
3: Now, very good indeed, Mr. Harrington.
1: I'm glad you liked it. Now, if you'll excuse me, I have some business to talk over with Matt. But keep the decanter and help yourself. Today is a day to cut loose.
0: And I'm going to cut. Pour us both another, Doc.
3: Sure.
1: Come along into my office, Matt.
2: Yes, John.
1: Now sit down and let's see where we are.
2: I've taken care of everything I can think of. All transfers of money and stocks have been finished except for, well, a couple of million.
1: I'm afraid we'll have to let those last few millions go. Too much danger trying to transfer them. But you've done well, Matt.
2: Thank you, John. What was that? Sounded like somebody falling. Here it is again.
1: I rather imagine it was Quincy and Muller,
2: Quincy.
1: Matt. The poison I put in that brandy yesterday works fast.
2: Poison?
1: Of course. I only pretended to drink mine.
2: You mean you...
1: Exactly. I couldn't let them live. They knew too much.
4: Have you no human feelings whatever?
1: Not where my own skin is concerned. I propose to start my new life as William Quincy with a clean slate and no witnesses left behind me.
2: Oh. Does that include me too, John?
1: I'm afraid it does, Matt. No, don't move. I have my gun here in my pocket. See?
2: Yes. I see now. I've been a fool, haven't I?
1: I'm afraid so. You should have acted first, Matt, and killed me.
2: Yes, I should have. But I never had the courage.
1: The race is to the strong, never to the weak.
2: Maybe you're right, John. Maybe, but the weak sometimes win, too. This is a joke on me and on Quincy, but it's a joke on you, too, John, because... because...
1: Goodbye, Matt. Yeah, that's that. When the police find you, Matt, together with my body, the story of John Harrington will be over for good and all. But the story of William Quincy, footloose and fancy free, is just beginning.

0: And now to continue the story, as it is written in the sealed book. A day later, John Harrington slipped away from the mountain hideout, leaving death in sole possession. He had no qualms and no fears. His new face was that of another man, and he became the other man. As William Quincy, he reached New York and went to the hotel where Matt Briggs had made a reservation for him by mail.
1: Yes, sir. Can I help you?
2: My name's Quincy, William Quincy. You're holding a suite for me.
1: Oh, yes, sir. 17E. If you'll just register.
2: Certainly.
1: And here's a letter we've been holding for you, Mr. Quincy.
2: A letter? Thank you. Well, it's in Matt's handwriting.
1: And there were two gentlemen asking for you yesterday.
2: Two gentlemen?
1: Yes, sir.
2: What did you tell them?
1: That you hadn't checked in yet, sir.
2: If they ask for me again, tell them I've canceled my reservations. I'm here for a vacation, and I don't want to be disturbed by anyone.
0: A few minutes later, John Harrington was alone in the luxurious suite Briggs had reserved for him. He stared out at New York with a scowl on his brow, fingering the letter the room clerk had given him.
2: Who the deuce could have been asking for me? And why in the world should Matt have written me a letter? It's postmarked the 10th. He must have written it the day before I... Well, I might as well read it. Dear John, you'll get this letter when you reach New York. By then, you will be William Quincy for good and all, and Quincy will be John Harrington. I've talked with him, and he has agreed, as his first act, to ask your lawyer for the evidence you've been holding over my head all these years. He will destroy it. Then, at last, I will be free of you forever. Poor devil, that was his mistake. Now, what else did he say? And now, I want to give you a word of warning. The worm has turned after all these years. I have outsmarted you at last with your own help. What in thunder does he mean? Why do you suppose Quincy was so willing to take your face and go to jail even for money? He had good reason for it. Believe me, he... Who is it?
3: Telegraph, Mr. Quincy, sir.
2: Telegraph? Just a second. Now, let's have it.
4: All right, Quincy, put him up. Come on in, Rocky.
5: Yeah, Lefty. Well, Quincy, old pal, you don't seem very glad to see us.
2: Well, what's the meaning of this? Who are you and what do you want?
4: Steady, Quincy. My trigger finger's itchy. Back up a little. That's better.
2: Who are you? What do you want?
5: Why, we want you, Quincy. You ought to know that.
2: I don't know who you are or why you're here, but you're making a mistake.
4: Listen to him, Rocky. He's forgotten his old pals Lefty and Rocky.
2: I tell you, I never saw you before in my life.
4: You mean you've forgotten all about it, Detroit, Quincy? How you double-crossed the boss and my kid brother 6 months ago and got them both bumped off by the cops? Well, ain't that forgetful of you?
2: No, you're wrong. You've got the wrong William Quincy.
5: Hey, Lefty, you don't suppose this could be the wrong guy, do you?
4: Ah, what makes you say that? You're nuts?
5: No, no, but... Well, it's just that this guy's voice don't sound like the way I remember Quincy's voice did.
2: That's right. I'm not the Quincy, you know.
4: Never mind the voice, Rocky. Look at the face. Could there be two guys in a world with a puss like that?
2: But I tell you,
4: he's
2: I'm
4: just
2: not...
4: trying to stall. Let him have it.
2: No, please. I'll give you $1 million.
4: Well... That takes care of that.
5: Yeah. That pays off for the boss and your kid brother. He should have known we'd keep looking for him till we found him.
4: Did you hear that stuff about $1 million? You must have been nuts to think we'd listen to guff like that from a cheap dope peddler like Bill Quincy.
5: Yeah. But, you know, Lefty, I'd still kind of like to know who sent us that letter, tipping us off we'd find him here at the Clark House in New York.
0: And so ends the tale, The Man with the Stolen Face, as it is written in the sealed book. The plot, which John Harrington had so cleverly contrived to change his identity, led him to his doom at the hands of William Quincy's enemies. Twisted indeed are the strands of fate in which destiny entangles mere mortals.

And now, keeper of the book, before you close the great volume, show us the tale we tell next time. This one. Ah, yes. The tale of a handsome and mysterious man who had a strange power over people and who caused heartbreak and ruin wherever he went. A tale titled, My Beloved Must Die.

0: Be sure to be with us again next time when the sound of the great gong heralds another strange and exciting tale from The Sealed Book. The Sealed Book, written by Bob Arthur and David Cogan, is produced and directed by Jock McGregor.
1: Murder at midnight.
2: That knife. What are you going to do with that knife?
3: Nothing, Kitty. Nothing at all. I'm just going to cut you open and see if you've got a heart. See, I don't believe you have. And I just want to prove how a body can walk around without one.
2: Nicky, don't!
4: Midnight, the witching hour when the night is darkest, our fears the strongest, and our strength at its lowest ebb. Midnight, when the graves gape open and death strikes. How? You'll learn the answer in just a minute in The 13th Floor.

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1: Hotel corridors scare me late at night. They're too long and too creepy. I'm always afraid the walls, like big, flat plaster hands, are going to close in on me. I wish somebody was around. No, not anybody. Anybody might be Nicky. And his hands aren't made out of plaster. They're bone and they're blood. And they want to choke the breath out of me. I just better get down this corridor and close the door behind me. I'll lock it and hide under the covers till I turn on the radio and I hear that switch. It was pulled in a little room. And Nicky is dead, full of hot sparks, and his big hands hanging like putty. Then I won't have to be afraid anymore. It's what happened tonight, just now. It's making the inside of me all curdled and sour and sick. Even if I live a million more days, I won't forget how I came into that lobby. Just like always. I walked over to the desk. Hi, Joe. What's a good word?
2: Here. Got a rent statement from the hotel. No letters.
1: Oh. Certainly it's hot out, isn't it? Sort of muggy and sticky. Think it's gonna rain?
2: Maybe.
1: You don't like me very much, do you?
2: No, not very much. You'll excuse me, I'm quite busy, Miss Owen.
1: Hey, you're a fresh little punk. I ought to tell the manager. It's a fine way to treat guests who pay their bills. Don't I always pay my rent on time?
2: Sure. Why not? $5,000 lasts a while if you take care of it.
1: Why, you... Hey, wait a second. Hold that elevator.
3: Sweet dreams, Miss Owen.
1: I said hold the elevator a second. What's the idea almost slamming it in my face?
4: Sorry, Miss Owen.
1: Yeah, I bet you are. Oh, Mr. Talbot. Evening.
5: Good evening.
1: Sure is hot out, wouldn't you say? I was saying to Joe, muggy and sticky.
5: Yeah.
1: I just did an awful good movie at the Franklin. Tomorrow night they're having Lana Turner. You like Lana Turner?
5: Very much.
1: Yeah, me too. A lot of women don't because they're jealous of the way she looks. Me, though, I got blonde hair myself. I was planning to see it tomorrow night. Do you plan to...
5: Sorry, Miss Owen. I have an appointment tomorrow evening.
1: Ha. You run the elevator, you fresh punk. What you're hired for.
5: Oh, by the way.
1: Me?
5: No, Tommy.
6: Yes, sir.
5: Will you let me in with your pass key? I forgot mine.
6: Yeah, sure thing, Mr. Talbot.
1: Car stopped and I got out. I was glad to get out.
6: Your floor.
1: Yeah, thanks for nothing. That's when it began, right then. The light from the elevator looked like a lot of lemonade, only being poured the wrong way, up instead of down. Gee, I remember thinking that. Funny to remember it now. I looked at my watch. It was 2 minutes to midnight. I started down the hall. I'm feeling something's wrong. Dopey to get the jitters for nothing. Everything looked the same. Nothing was any different. My room was at the end of the hall. I took my key out and shoved it in the lock. It didn't open. I kept twisting it and pushing against it with my knee. Then, all of a sudden, I looked up and realized what was wrong. The number on the door was 1307, not 1407. Huh. I was on the wrong floor, that was it. That rotten little kid, I'll fix him. I was ready to bet he'd done it on purpose. Then...
7: Give Nicky a kiss, baby. Aren't you glad to see me?
1: Nicky.
7: Come on in. I've been waiting for you a long time. I said come in. I'm getting a draft.
1: Nicky, let go of my arm. You're hurting me.
7: Sorry, baby. Maybe I don't know my own strength, huh?
1: What do you want? How'd you get in here?
7: One thing at a time. Don't rush me.
1: What'd you lock the door for?
7: I don't like interruptions. You never used to either when you were alone with me. Remember, Kitty?
1: I don't remember nothing.
7: Yeah, I know. You got a memory like a faucet. You turn it off and on, wonderful. Take me, for instance. I have the kind of a memory you can't turn off. Keeps running all the time. The longer it runs, the hotter it gets. It So hot now, Kitty, it'll scald you.
1: Look, Nicky.
7: I am looking. It's still a nice-looking number, you know. I always did like the way your waist curves in, how white your neck is.
1: You didn't come here to tell me how my...
7: The way you toss your hair over your shoulder like it gets in your way. Go ahead, Kitty. Toss your hair back for Nicky.
1: What are you trying to do, dangle me on a string?
7: Yeah, you're still a good-looking number. I don't look so hot, though, do I? You think maybe I lost a little weight?
1: Look, Nicky, please.
7: My face looks kind of pasty. That's because you don't get much chance for fresh air, sweating what's left of time away in a death cell.
1: If I scream, the police will come and get you. If you come near me, I'll
7: you
1: scream.
7: You won't scream.
1: No, come one step closer now,
7: you won't scream because there's not that much sound left in you. It's all frozen and sticking in your throat like an ice cube. Because you're afraid. You're afraid of me. Try screaming, Kitty. You see? What'd I tell you?
1: Nicky, I can help you. I can hide you here so they won't find you. Then I can help you get away, Nicky. Anywhere you want, I promise.
7: I asked you before to kiss me. You still haven't, you know.
1: No, don't come near me, please.
7: You used to like it. You never used to wait for me to ask you.
1: Nicky, don't. No.
7: Sometimes you used to come over to me without me asking. Well, what's the matter? Do I look as bad as all that? Oh, are you afraid I'll get your pretty dress dirty?
1: But you gotta give me a chance. I can explain.
7: I know I'm not clean. You know, I crawled for a half a mile in the mud until I couldn't hear the dogs chasing me anymore. If I'd known you were going to act like this, I would have said...
1: You got to give me a break.
7: I would have said, Warden, call me a taxi. A nice, clean taxi so I can go see my girl, Kitty Owen. The cheap little squealer sold me down a river for 5 G's. 5,000 lousy bucks.
1: Leave me alone. Take your hands off me.
7: Oh, I like to hold your face like this. Your little face. Such big eyes. Big green eyes like a small tiger. Kitty, kitty. Like a cat. A sly, sneaky cat with long blonde hair. Don't you remember how I used to kiss you like this?
1: Nicky, let go.
7: Just like this. Nicky. You act like you do remember.
1: You remember too, don't you? You remember how it used to be with us, Nicky? Feel my hair the way it used to. Go on, you like to do it. You said it was soft like silk. Feel my hair, Nicky. You're not mad at me, are you? I said I was sorry. I went crazy. I didn't know what I was doing. I'll help you now, Nicky. Come on, run your fingers through my hair, Nicky.
7: You old lousy little tramp. don't make me laugh. You crying, huh? Cat crying crocodile tears. Are you crying because you're sorry for me? You're sorry because sooner or later the cops will catch up with me, drag me back, and I'll burn to a crisp in a chair, huh? Or you're crying because you know what I'm going to do to you.
1: Remember how it used to be with us, Nicky? Have a little
7: I know when I broke out they'd find me, but I wanted to say goodbye to you first. I wanted to kiss you. See if it still did the same things to me. I'll tell you something, Kitty. You leave me cold.
1: That knife. What are you going to do with that knife?
7: I'm gonna cut you open and see if you've got a heart. I don't believe you have. I just want to prove how come a body can walk around without a heart.
1: No, no.
7: Just arms and legs stuck together with nothing to make them run.
1: They'll get you for this, to fear for
7: you. Yeah. What are they gonna do? Electrocute me first, then take me out and hang me? What's the difference?
1: I'll tell you, Nicky, how it was. Just let me tell you. After you held up that jewelry store and the old dame was killed, when they put up the $5,000, I went crazy.
7: Yeah?
1: Honest, Nicky, I must have been clear out of my head. I've been sorry ever since, but I figured the cops would get you for it anyway, and then I'd be left with nothing. I didn't have a cent.
7: So you didn't wait. You turned me in yourself.
1: But I didn't know what I was doing.
7: I know what I'm doing. I'm going to kill you, Kitty Owen.
1: It won't help any.
7: It'll help me.
1: Stay away from me.
7: You know, any prayer, Sam, it should be good for a laugh.
1: No, no, please.
7: Kitty, kitty, kitty, like a cat.
1: No!
7: Yes, Kitty, yes. I'm going to kill you. I'm
1: going to... I got him. Following me slow like that, he didn't notice when I backed up to the table, picked up the vase. And after I hit him, he didn't know it then either. Just went down looking surprised. I knew he wouldn't be out long, so I bent over and took the key out of his pocket. He moved and made a funny little noise through his lips. Then I stopped breathing altogether. The hall was empty, no one around. I started to run down the narrow little corridor of the 13th floor. I pressed the elevator button, and I waited. help. That was the only way I could get it. It seemed like hours instead of seconds. Finally, I heard it coming. I felt like I was standing on hot coals. My insides wouldn't stand still. The hand of the clock above the elevator climbed slowly from 5 to 6 to 7. I was going crazy to stand in there. And 7, 8, 9, 10, 11, 12. Then my heart exploded. My legs were soft, sticky pieces of dough, hardly able to hold my body up. The elevator had stopped at 12 and then went on to 14. 14. Then I remembered that it wasn't going to stop. It couldn't stop. Because in this building, there wasn't any 13th floor.
0: A man from the death house and the girl who betrayed him playing cat and mouse on a floor that doesn't exist. The hand of the elevator indicator did not stop at 13, but the hands of the watch on Kitty's wrist have stopped at 12, all ready for
3: murder.

0: And now, back to Murder at Midnight and the 13th floor.
1: The 13th floor? Yeah, that's where I was, a floor that didn't exist, so how could I get out? How could I get away? What was I going to do? I didn't understand. I didn't understand anything.
2: Pretty good little slugger, baby.
1: Nick.
2: You took so much trouble to unlock the door, you should have taken a little time to lock it again after you.
1: Don't come after me with that knife. Please, don't. I don't want to die.
2: You think I did?
1: Why don't you give me another chance,
2: Nick? What chance did you give me? Wow. I didn't think you had that in you. Well, why doesn't somebody come, huh? Maybe it's because there isn't anybody besides us. Cozy, huh? Try it again. Go ahead. Try on again. Maybe you'll have better luck.
1: He was leaning against the door halfway down the hall, just leaning there and watching me because he knew he had me cornered. But I wasn't cornered. I turned and I ran the other way around the corner and down another hall. I didn't know if I really heard him running after me or if it was just the pounding in my head making the noise. I got to the end of the hall. Then I stopped out of breath and looked behind. He wasn't there. No sign of him. I sucked in my breath so even that didn't make any sound. And I listened. I listened to nothing at all because it was so quiet. It was so awful quiet, I could hear it. The wall I leaned against was big and flat and gray, and the corners jutted out into the hall like dead fingers. I looked to the right side of me, down the corridor. Mickey wasn't there. So I turned my head. I looked up the hall, almost hoping in a way I'd see him and get it over with instead of just waiting. I wasn't there either. I tried to squeeze myself, my shoulder blades, into the wall so I could hide. But it was hard and cold. It wouldn't move. Mickey! Mickey! Mickey, where are you? For the love of heaven, say something so I'll know where you are. Don't just keep standing here. I can't take it. Mickey! Mickey, I'm sick. My stomach's sick. So am I. Just make some noise. Mickey, where are you? I found myself back at the elevator again. I knew he was around somewhere. Around one of those corners that were jutting out like dead fingers, waiting. The elevator was coming up again. The hand was up to 11. I had to stop. I pressed the button, threw all my weight against it. And it did. It did. The big door was sliding open, and I was safe.
3: Going up or down, Kitty Owen. I'll take you wherever you want to go.
1: Oh, not again. I can't stand.
3: I'll take you for a ride.
1: No, I won't go.
3: Well, didn't you ring me? I heard you ring. Come on. Get in. Just the two of us. We'll go for a ride. Only just one of us will come back. I said get in.
1: All the time he was talking, I was backing away. And then all of a sudden I saw a door with a bright red sign that said stairway down. My last chance. I almost leaped to it. I opened the door and I flew down the stairs. It wasn't easy with high heels, but even so, the sound of them was like music. Sweet, hot music from a clarinet, because I knew they were taking me down. Faster, faster. I fell a couple of times. I caught myself by clinging to the banister. It was still there. So I kept running. Suddenly, there I was. I was out on the street again. Now I was really safe. There were always a lot of people in the streets. I didn't see any people, just a big policeman with a red face. Boy, he sure looked good to me. Hey, wait a minute.
4: Now, take it easy, miss. Don't get excited.
1: Hey, look, Nicky Carstairs, he's in that hotel. He's after me.
4: Carstairs?
1: Yeah.
4: Sure, and who are you wanting to kid? It can't be.
1: Look, he's out, I tell you. I saw him. He wants to kill me.
4: But Nicky Carstairs is in the death cell. Don't you read the papers?
1: Say, I'll have you reported. What kind of a cop are you anyway?
4: What kind of a woman are you without a heart? Just arms and legs stuck together with nothing to make them go.
1: You're not a policeman. You're Nicky. You're still Nicky. like Nikki a second ago. I don't understand. I don't understand.
4: What's the get-up? How do I look?
1: Nikki, please, no, not anymore.
4: I told you we were playing cops and robbers, and this time I'm the cop. And I'm still gonna kill you, Kitty Owen.
1: It wasn't over yet. I had to run again. My last stronghold. My last hope, the hotel lobby. If there was no one there, I'd just give up. I was through. As I ran around the corner, I thought the war had ended all over again because there was confetti coming out of all the windows, so much of it fallen. The sidewalks were beginning to look like it had been snowing for a long time. I ran over them like a carpet. I ran with my eyes down and I could see the headlines. Nikki, Carstairs, in death house, prison, fake. No one had to tell me this. I ran into the lobby to find people, to tell them where he was. There was no one there either. Only Joe at the desk. Joe?
5: Home early the night, Miss Owen. Not quite midnight.
1: Look, Joe, I know you don't like me, but you gotta help me.
5: Reading the papers about Nikki Carstairs breaking out?
1: Yeah, that's what I'm trying to
5: do. $5,000 should last you a little while if you take care of it.
1: Hey, Joe, he's here. He's in the hotel. He's chasing me.
5: That's a lot of money, $5,000.
1: What's to kill me? You gotta help me.
5: Sweet dreams, Miss Owen.
1: He's here, can't you understand? He's on the 13th floor.
5: There's no 13th floor in this building.
1: He's there. I tell you, he's...
5: Sweet dreams, Miss Owen.
1: I know there wasn't any use arguing, and he wouldn't believe me. Even if he did, he wouldn't help me because he didn't like me.
6: Going up.
1: No one would believe me. There was only one thing left for me to do, lock myself in my room on the 14th floor, stay there until they caught Nikki. I leaned against the back of the car, crouched in a corner. My eyes closed because I was so tired. I was so tired. I kept thinking of a bed, a big white bed, clean white sheets to crawl between, and a door that was locked.
7: Sorry to have to bother you about that passkey, Tommy. I just forgot to pick mine up at the desk.
1: Just like a glass of cold water had been thrown on top of me, I opened my eyes. That Talbot guy was in the car again. No. Not again. Still. And he was talking about the passkey the way he had before. No, not before either. Because when I looked at my watch, it was still a minute to midnight. Then I suddenly knew. I was so weak with relief I wanted to cry. Yeah. I heard him say it. Sometimes you can see your whole life pass by in just a second. That lifetime I lived in the elevator. All in my head. Was sandwiched in between a couple of floors. It never really happened. It was just that I had been dreading for months coming back some night, finding Nikki there waiting for me. My mind had invented a 13th floor. When it never was there at all. And the cop and the newspapers that said Nikki was out. All part of it. That crazy half dream. Of course he wasn't out. I told myself it was all part of it. I never got out of the elevator. I was there all the time. All the time.
6: Your floor, Miss Owen.
1: 14?
6: Sure, 14. Ain't that your floor?
1: You're sure this time, aren't you?
6: What are you talking about this time?
1: I mean, never mind. 1401. That was on the first door. I was on the right floor this time. I'm feeling better already. What a fool I've been. Started to walk down the hall. Had a feeling Talbot and the boy in the elevator was watching me. Wish they shut the door and go on.
8: Say, Mr. Talbot.
7: Yes?
8: Did you read about Nikki Carstairs?
7: No, what?
8: He escaped. Got out of the death house.
7: Is that so?
8: He's on the loose. Good night, Miss Owen.
1: Yeah. Hotel corridors scare me. They're too long and too creepy. I'm always afraid the walls, like big flat plaster hands, are gonna close in. Now I know it was more than just dreading it for weeks. Made me imagine. Nikki was out and after me. Must have known it all along. Had a feeling I wasn't safe.

0: Then I go to my own room. I'll lock the door and hide under the covers till I hear they found him. Took him back. Till I hear he's dead, I won't have to be afraid anymore. Not anymore.
1: Give Nikki a kiss, baby. Aren't you glad to see me?
2: The 14th floor this time. A floor that does exist. But the hands of the watch on Kitty's wrist still stand at 12 for...
3: 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Murder!

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2: The part of Kitty was played by Ann Shepherd, and Paul Mann was Nicky. 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

0: Come in. Welcome. I'm E.G. Marshall. Welcome to our world of mystery and the macabre. Sit back and lend us your fears. Have you ever seen a ghost? It is an experience of such horror as to turn your blood to ice. Oh, I know, there are those who scoff, but they have never met a ghost. Mel Stout was a scoffer, but not his wife, Liz. And on the night they first drove up Gormley Gorge Road to Gormley Lodge...
1: All right, Mel, you laugh if you want to, but the fact remains that the Putnams were driven off the bridge over Gormley Gorge by a ghost driver in another car.
0: Who says?
1: The sheriff. He told me that the wife lived long enough to tell the story. How a car driven by a skeleton came driving straight at them, and her husband swerved aside, and off the bridge they went.
0: She was dying. She was in a state of shock.
1: No! What? Now there's a car! It's coming out of the
0: Holy
1: bridge!
0: Holy Toledo! Oh, my gosh. He went right by. You and your ghost driver's Liz. It was just another car, and it passed us.
1: Yes, it passed us. This time.
0: Our mystery drama, The Ghost Driver, was written especially for the Mystery Theater by George Lothar and stars Augusta Dabney and Mason Adams. 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I'll be back shortly with Act 1.

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0: Do ghosts exist? Mel Stout doesn't think so. But his wife, Liz, feels differently. If it had been up to Liz, they'd never have bought Gormley Lodge on top of Manitou Mountain in Colorado. Why? Because according to local legend, the former owners, the Putnams, had been sent crashing to their death by a ghost driver who came at them head on. Now, in the living room of the lodge...
1: Liz, I've had it up to here with that brother of yours.
2: Oh, now,
1: I mean, he promised to help finish painting his living room before the Duncans arrived tonight, and where is he?
2: Mel,
1: I'll tell you where he is. He is out on the slope skiing, enjoying himself, as usual.
2: Well, you just be reasonable. Now, if we didn't have Rory, where would we get a ski instructor, I'd like to know? We certainly can't afford to hire one, any more than we could afford to have this place painted.
1: Oh, I'm sorry. It's just that I've got so darn much on my mind. Liz, I just hope that I haven't made the mistake of my life and yours.
2: We'll make a go of the lodge. We're off to a pretty good start. The Duncans arrive tonight, and they're booked for a full week. And the Todds and the Morgans arrive next week.
1: Yeah, and after that?
2: Well, darling, our newspaper ads ought to get us more customers. Just ask yourself, darling, what would you rather be doing now? Painting the living room of your own ski lodge? With paying guests arriving tonight? Or slaving away at your old accounting job in Aspen?
1: Well, at least that brought a check in every week.
2: Oh, Mel, you've wanted to be your own boss for years. And so we bought this old mansion on top of Manitou Mountain to start our own ski lodge. The old Gormley Mansion. And we're going to keep at it until we make a success of it.
1: Liz, you're marvelous.
2: Oh, there's somebody at the front door. I'll get it. Oh, Mrs. Gormley.
3: Come to pay you a visit, Miss Stout. My first formal visit.
2: Well, that's very good of you, Mrs. Gormley. Won't you come in?
3: All right, Jason. You heard the lady. Wheel me in.
4: Yes, Mother.
3: You know my son, Jason. You've met?
2: Yes, briefly. Mel, the Gormleys have come to pay a visit.
1: I see you, Mrs. Gormley. Jason, hope you don't mind if I finish this painting.
3: Oh, go right ahead. I'd give you a hand, old as I am, but my arthritis keeps me in this wheelchair. Jason, why don't you...
1: No, thanks. I couldn't think of asking a fine arts painter to
3: Fine art. You hear that, Jason? Mr. Stout complimented you, called the mountain scenes you paint fine art.
2: Well, they are. Why, I saw some of them in the ski shop in town. They're very good. Do you sell many?
4: A few.
3: Oh, just enough to cover the cost of the paint and canvas. Oh, yes, and a quart of whiskey now and then.
4: Mother, please.
3: Well, now, if they don't hear it from me, Jason, they'll hear it from others.
4: Well, a drink now and then.
3: Now and then. Tell the Souths how you play Russian roulette with that old revolver of your father's when you're drunk.
4: Stop it, Mother, stop it.
2: Perhaps you'd like some coffee, Mrs. Gormley, or tea. It won't take a minute.
3: No, thank you. We won't be here that long. Now, I've come to do for you what I did for the Putnams. Them that bought my house out from under me 3 years ago.
2: Out from under you? Mrs. Gormley, are you saying that we have done that? Forced you out of your house?
3: Well, haven't you? Oh, it's not your fault. Jason's father left us destitute. Left me destitute, I should say. With a son too lazy to support his old mother. So I had to sell this beautiful place.
4: Mother, the Stouts aren't interested in all this past history.
3: Well, they'd better be, if they value their lives.
1: Value our lives?
3: Well, Mr. Halliday didn't tell you, of course.
2: Tell us what?
3: About how the Putnams met their death.
2: Why, yes. The real estate man told us about the accident.
3: That was no accident. No more than my husband's death was an accident.
1: He died in the same way? His car crashed off the bridge into the gorge?
3: Right. 800 feet down into the gorge, to the rocks 800 feet below. But no accident. Suicide.
2: The Putnams didn't commit suicide.
3: Not them. My husband, Jason Sr., raving drunk and suicidal, but theirs was no accident either, the Putnams. He drove them off that bridge.
2: Who?
3: My husband.
1: Now, wait a minute, Mrs. Gormley. If your husband was dead...
5: Hi. I am back.
1: Oh, sure. Naturally, Rory. Now, the painting job is nearly done.
5: Oh, now, don't get up tight, Mel. I just didn't remember it till I was out on the slopes. Hi, Mrs. Gormley. Jason. Paying a little social call?
1: It's anything but social.
2: Mrs. Gormley, are you saying that your husband, even though he was dead, somehow killed the Putnams?
1: Liz, come on now.
3: All right, I'll tell you. After my husband's death, when I realized I'd been left penniless, that I'd have to sell this place, I fell into a state of depression. When the Putnams bought Gormley Lodge, well, they were going to use it as a winter home, not turn it into a ski resort like you. When they bought it, and I had to move into the little guest house, I was so sad I thought I'd die. For days and days I sat and wept, and one night, my husband come to me.
2: Your husband? You dreamed?
3: It was no dream. Oh, it was my husband. His ghost.
1: Oh, for the love.
2: Rory.
3: Stood at the foot of my bed, and he begged my forgiveness for leaving me a pauper and breaking my heart. And he said, Jessica, I promise you'll live in Gormley House again. And then he vanished. The very next night, the Putnams crashed through the bridge over Gormley Gorge.
1: Well, accidents do happen.
3: It was no accident. Now, the real estate man didn't tell you the whole story. Mrs. Putnam lived long enough to tell just what had happened. You can ask the sheriff. The Putnams didn't go off the bridge by accident. They were driven off it. Forced to swerve off it by an oncoming car. A car driven by a skeleton.
2: Good heavens.
3: That's what I wanted to tell you. And now you know. Good day.
1: Well, what kind of a put-on is this? She's trying to scare us out of here.
3: I'm trying to save your lives.
1: You're trying to get back into this house. That's what you're doing. Just the way you moved back after the Putnams got killed and lived here a full 3 years until now.
2: Rory, have some respect.
1: Respect? No way. She may be old, but she's as shrewd as they come. She frightens you off, then moves back in again and stays until some other sucker comes
3: along. I warn you,
1: just let us know when your husband's ghost shows up again.
3: It did.
2: What?
3: Last night.
1: Oh, man, this is the neatest ripoff.
2: Shut up, Rory, will you? Your husband's ghost? Last night?
3: Yes, and he used the same words. Jessica, I promise you'll live in Gormley Lodge again. Oh, I beg you, listen to me. The Putnams wouldn't and went to their death.
1: Oh, Mrs. Gormley, you're really out of sight. You
3: so smart. You're so sure of yourself. You think he isn't watching and listening, my husband? Do you think he doesn't know how you insulted me? Do you think he'll not repay you? Oh, yes. If people are to die this time, too, you will be the first. Now, be warned. Jason, wheel me back. Be warned.
2: Rory, you shouldn't have talked to Mrs. Gormley like that.
1: You didn't spring for that crazy story, did you?
2: I don't know. I wonder.
1: What, Liz?
2: Mel, call the sheriff. Find out if Mrs. Gormley's telling the truth.
1: Oh, come on, Liz. I look like a fool. Anyhow, I've got to finish this paint job. What? Liz, you're not...
2: I must find out.
1: Suit yourself. You always do.
6: Sheriff Harper speaking.
2: Oh, Sheriff. This is Elizabeth Stout calling. We're the new owners of Gormley House.
6: Oh, yes. What can I do for you, Mrs. Stout?
2: Well, we just had a visit from Mrs. Gormley.
6: Oh?
2: What do you mean, oh?
6: Oh, nothing, Mrs. Stout, only... She can be a little hard to take, getting on in years.
2: Yes, well, what I wanted to ask you... Of course, you remember the accident to the Putnams 3 years ago, crashing off the bridge over Gormley Gorge.
6: Yes, I remember.
2: Well, according to Mrs. Gormley, Mrs. Putnam lived long enough to tell you what had caused the accident. Is that so?
6: Yes, it is.
2: And what did she tell you?

0: had been forced to swerve off the bridge because of another car that came straight at them? A car with a skeleton driving it?
1: Well, as I said, she was out of her
0: head. Did she?
1: Yes, that's the story she told me.
0: Thank you. Goodbye.
2: So?
0: Mrs. Gormley told the truth.
2: Putnam woman was dying. Anybody in that condition is liable to say anything.
0: I suppose.
2: Now, look, just get off it, Liz. We put our life savings, every cent we've got in this place, and I'm not leaving, ghost or no ghost.
3: Well, speaking of leaving, I'd better get on down into Manitou and pick up the Duncans at the airport.
2: Well, it's a bit early, isn't it? Or have you got some cute chick in town that you'd like to spend an hour or so with?
3: Mel, you put me away.
2: Don't give me any ideas, Rory.
4: This is some road, Rory. You drive it often? In the dark, I mean?
3: A few times, Mr. Duncan.
5: Well, it's frightfully steep and curvy.
3: Now, don't push the panic button, Mrs. Duncan. I'll get you to the top of Manitou Mountain safe enough. You'll be enjoying a hot toddy in front of the fireplace at Gormley Lodge before you know it.
4: Maybe you better slow down a little.
3: Ah, it's okay. That was just a patch of loose shale. You much of a skier, Mr. Duncan?
4: Oh, I do okay. My wife will need some lessons, though. I take it Gormley Lodge has a pro.
3: Oh, the best.
6: Me.
4: Well, fine. Say, this road is steep and curvy. Must be pretty spectacular. Views, I mean, in the daytime.
5: It's spectacular enough right now, what I can see in the headlights.
3: We've got some views, all right. There's one, it's real cool, from the bridge over Gormley Gorge.
4: Steep?
3: 800 feet straight down. Yeah, it's too bad there isn't a moon tonight. I'd stop on the bridge and let you have a look.
5: What's that sound?
3: We're crossing the bridge now. A wooden bridge over Gormley Gorge. About 500 feet across. Hey!
4: What's the lights of a car? Coming fast. That damn fool is coming straight at us.
3: Get over!
5: It's a skeleton!
4: A skeleton driving that car! Hey! We're going off the bridge!
7: Have you ever seen a ghost? I asked you. Well, if you haven't seen one before, you've seen one now. I don't know about you, but I'd like to take a break to, well, steady my nerves. I'll be back shortly with Act Two. If you have the nerve to return, that is.
8: 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It's the Buick of small cars.
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10: You're 17. Well, that's plenty old. Old enough to know about things like grass and speed and acid and smack. We probably can't tell you anything about the stuff you haven't already heard, or maybe even found out for yourself. So we don't intend to give you any advice. You wouldn't listen. But the trouble is, neither will your kid brother. He doesn't know half of what you know. He doesn't know how dope can affect your body. He's never spent a violent night hugging a friend who is on a bad trip or watch a guy nod off in class and fall to the floor. He's just a kid and a real setup for anybody out there selling the stuff. We'd like to warn your little brother. Too bad he doesn't trust us. We can't get to him. But maybe you can.
11: An advertising council campaign.

0: terror, unless you have experienced it, is only a word. I could employ all the art at my command, my voice, the words I choose, to convey to you the full impact of terror. Yet, I know I should fail, even as Michael Duncan fails now in telling his story to Sheriff Harper on the bridge over Gormley Gorge the next morning.
1: Terror? You say you experience terror?
2: What would you experience, Sheriff? The light?
1: Mr. Duncan, I'm only trying to get at what happened here last night.
3: Excuse me, Sheriff.
1: Yes, Mr. Stout, what is it?
3: Will it be much longer before they get the bodies up?
1: Hard to say. Why?
3: I'd like to get back to the lodge. My wife is alone, and you can imagine her condition after hearing of her brother's death. Say nothing of how it happened.
1: Sure, you go ahead. I'll let you know when you're needed to identify the bodies. I'm sorry about your brother-in-law, Mr. Stout, and the publicity.
3: Publicity?
1: And this is the second time the ghost driver has struck.
2: Ghost driver?
1: And the news has got out. I hear they're sending reporters over from Aspen.
3: That's great. That's just what I need. That'll end my ski resort business for good. Not that it ever got started.
2: Wait a few minutes and I'll ride back up with you. Nothing I can do either till they recover Jill's body.
1: Oh, yes, there is, Mr. Duncan. You can give me a full account.
2: Now, look, Sheriff, I've told you all I know. We were driving across this bridge when we saw this other car coming straight at us. Stout's brother-in-law was driving. He swerved to avoid the oncoming car and went through the guardrail. In the split second between swerving and going through the rail, I leapt clear and saved myself. I wish I could say the same for that boy and Jill, my wife.
1: About the skeleton at the wheel of the other car.
2: Why do you keep harping on that?
1: Because it's something to harp on. If you saw a skeleton driving that car...
2: I didn't.
1: You said...
2: I know what I said, but I've got to be wrong. I couldn't have seen what I thought I did.
1: Why not?
2: Because I don't believe in skeletons driving cars. I don't believe in ghosts.
1: Now, take it easy, Mr. Duncan. All I'm after is a complete report. The fact.
2: All you're after is the publicity you're going to get out of this. Put you on the map, won't it, Sheriff? Why, you might even get a job in one of the big Colorado ski resorts like Aspen or Vail.
1: That'll be enough, Mr. Duncan. You can go. I'll phone the lodge when I need you.

0: Mrs. Gormley.
1: Well, invite me in, Miss Stout.
0: Oh, yes, of course. Yes, I'm surprised to see that you're not in a wheelchair.
1: Oh, it depends on how bad my arthritis kicks up. Sometimes I can walk with a cane, like now.
0: I see.
1: Is your husband home?
0: No. He's down at the bridge with Mr. Duncan.
1: Oh, the fellow whose wife got killed, huh?
0: Yes.
1: Well, I'm sorry about that. Sorry about your brother, too. Even though he asked for
0: it. Mrs. Gormley, I
1: Your
0: I
1: brother's
0: just can't talk
1: dead
0: about it.
1: Because he wouldn't listen. He wouldn't heed my warning. Now you listen, child. You heed my warning. Make your husband listen and take warning, too. You leave this place. Leave it today.
0: Don't think I wouldn't. We wouldn't if we could. We can't. All our savings are tied up at Gormley Lodge.
1: Listen to me. Listen. Now, my dead husband came to me again last night. And he promised me again I'd return to this house.
0: You love this old house, don't you?
1: Well, it was my life. You're a woman. You understand how that is.
0: Yes.
1: I came here a bride 40 years ago. Jason, senior, that is. He was just starting his career as a painter. Jason, my son, was born here. There was another child, a little girl. She died here. Now, this house isn't made of wood and stone.
0: I'm sorry. I'm so sorry. Oh. Oh, I think they've come back. Yes. My husband and Mr. Duncan are back.
1: I'll go then.
0: Oh, well, Mrs. Gormley, I'm going to put some coffee on. You stay. Have a cup.
1: No. I can't bear to go on looking at people who I know are going to die.
2: What's this? Die? Who's going to die now?
1: You are, Mr. Stout. You and your wife. If you don't heed my warning and leave... as soon as possible.
3: Now, what's all this, Stout? Who is this woman?
2: Jessica Gormley used to own this place.
3: Oh, the woman you told me about. The one who claims her husband's ghost visits her.
1: I don't just claim it. It's true. Who are you?
3: My name's Michael Duncan.
1: Oh, yes, yes. The one whose wife went to her death in the gorge last night. Well, you take my advice, too. You leave here. Leave as fast as you can.
3: How about a drink, Stout?
1: Oh, so you two won't listen. The ghost driver killed your wife last night, and yet you won't listen. Well, let me warn you once and for all. What was that?
2: A shot. It was a gunshot.
1: Jason! Oh, it's happened. He's killed himself. Oh.
2: She's fallen. Liz, help her up and keep her here. Duncan, you come with me.
4: Mr. Stout, what do you want?
2: Ah, you're okay, Jason.
3: We heard a gunshot.
4: What of it?
2: Well, we've heard of you and your little games, like Russian roulette, and we thought that you...
4: That I'd shot myself? No such luck. Come in, if you want to.
3: Oh, the gunshot we heard.
4: I fired it. Deliberately.
3: You fired that shot deliberately?
4: You ask a lot of questions. For someone I haven't even met.
2: It's Mike Duncan. He and his wife are to be my first guests. It was his wife who got killed last night.
4: Oh. I'm sorry. How did you escape?
3: Flung myself from the car just before it went through the guardrail.
4: Well, you better keep an eye out for the old man's ghost. He'll be after you.
3: Now, Mr. Gormley, I don't believe in ghosts. Now, why did you fire that revolver?
4: What business is it? All right. I'll tell you. You'll think it's nutty.
3: I'm sure.
4: I've been playing Russian roulette with this gun for years, ever since my father died. And I always win. Or lose, depending on how you look at it.
2: And how do you look at it, Jason?
4: I give it to you straight, Mr. Stout. I want to lose. For years now, I picked up the gun like this. Oh, no, not every day. Maybe once a week. Once every other week. Whenever the mood comes on me. And I put it to my temple. Like this.
2: Wait a minute.
4: Don't worry.
3: gun's empty.
4: I haven't put in a fresh bullet yet. You see, the reason I deliberately fired that bullet I had in this gun was to find out if the thing was a dud. It wasn't.
3: Too bad.
4: May I shake your hand, Mr. Duncan? You're the first man I've ever met who says what he thinks.
3: You want to kill yourself? Go ahead.
4: I like you. You do speak your mind. And now, gentlemen, if you'll excuse me, I've got to get back to this painting of mine. By the way, what do you think of it?
5: Pretty lurid, isn't it?
4: That's just the right word for it, Mr. Stout. See? There's the car swerving and crashing through the bridge. The oncoming ghost car with the skeleton at the wheel. All in flaming color. I knock out one an hour. I slap a frame on it and I sell it in Manitou for $20. So excuse me, will you? Business is going to pick up, thanks to last night. And I want to be ready to supply the demand.
3: It's been a rough 24 hours, Miss Stout. It's a nice chair. Just right for sitting in front of a fire. Cost you plenty, I'll bet.
0: Yes, plenty. But that isn't what I'm thinking about.
3: You're thinking about your brother and my wife lying in their coffins at the undertaker's in Manitou.
0: Yes, and also that even a small village like Manitou has an undertaker.
3: Birth, death, taxes. The only sureties in life, Mrs. Stout.
0: Liz.
3: Mike. I like your husband.
0: Me too.
3: He told me about everything. About what getting this ski resort means to you. Your life savings invested, all that.
0: All down the drain, I'm afraid.
3: The publicity?
0: What else? Every reservation's canceled. Well, all except one. But that'll come in, too.
5: It has, Liz.
0: Yes?
5: There it is. Please cancel my reservation for next week, Frank Norton. As a family of four. Telegram phoned in from Aspen. Anybody got a sponge?
3: A sponge?
5: So I can throw it in. I'm through, Mike.
3: You always give up this easy?
5: What do you mean, easy?
3: Just that. Do you always fade when the going gets tough? Well, this is the time to start fighting. Does it make good sense to let all this go down the drain because somebody's playing a trick on you? A murderous trick?
0: Do you think it's a trick?
3: What else could it be? A skeleton driving a ghost car? What else but a trick? Well, what else?
5: You were in that car last night. You saw. And it was a skeleton behind the wheel of the oncoming car. You told the sheriff that. You can still say that
3: it was a trick, yes.
5: What kind of trick? Damn it, Mike, you admit you saw a skeleton driving a car, but you can still call it a trick? I see you don't answer.
3: Look, Mel, I'm a practical man, a businessman. You think being a businessman is simple? Oh, no. I've had troubles that would make yours look like nothing. Today you won't find anybody more successful than me. But I've been bankrupt twice. Yes, and paid off every cent. How? Well, not by running away the way you want to, but by standing up and fighting. And that's what you've got to do right now.
5: How? You tell me how and I'll do it.
3: We'll do it together. I've got a stake in this too, you know. My wife is dead. Murdered, yes, murdered. Not by a ghost, but by a trick. And if it's the last thing I do, I'm going to find out who played that trick and make him pay.
5: And you don't think it's a ghost?
3: Do you? Answer me. Do you believe in ghosts? Did you believe before you came here and ran into this mess you're in?
5: Well, no, I didn't.
3: Then why start believing now? Ghosts, my foot. Melis is a trick. Somebody wants to stop you from turning Gormley Lodge into a ski resort. And if you ask me, it's the Gormleys. One or the other or both is behind all this. Or that sheriff down in Manitou.
0: The sheriff? Oh, Mike, you don't really think that the sheriff...
3: I don't know what to think, Liz. All I know is that somebody's behind this. And those are the three likeliest suspects. Now, look, I'm no Sherlock Holmes, but I've got a brain. And I've got guts. And well, my wife is dead. My Jill. Well, I'm just going to find out who killed her, that's all.
0: Tougher they are.
5: You like a drink, Mike?
3: No, thanks. I'll be okay. especially when I nail that murderer.
5: What have you got in mind?
3: Well, it'll be dark in about an hour. We take the car, Mel, you and me. We take the car, and we drive up and down that road, all night if necessary, to meet up with this so-called ghost driver. And when and if we meet up with him.
1: Yes. If and when you meet up with him, what?
3: We don't turn aside. We don't swerve out of his path and off the bridge. We drive straight at him and keep driving at him. If he's a ghost in a ghost car, we'll drive through him.
5: And if he isn't?
3: If he isn't? Well, if he isn't, it'll be one hell of a crash.
6: You out there listening, what would you do? If you were Mel Stout, would you accept Mike Duncan's challenge? If you were Liz Stout, would you let your husband accept it? It can mean his death, you know. What exactly would you do? I'll be back shortly with Act Three.
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8: Suddenly, they come upon a clearing, and there, just inches from the hanging branches of a giant tree, a smoldering campfire.
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8: As Tonto hurries to a nearby stream, the Lone Ranger stirs the fire until the embers cool. Then Tonto returns and drowns the fire twice.
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10: 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Either they'll put an end to careless fires, or they'll put an end to the forest. 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

0: Two men are now driving the twisting, precipitous mountain road that leads to Gormley Lodge. One, Mike Duncan, believes that the ghost driver they hope to meet is nothing but a trick. Mel Stout, his life savings, every penny at stake, has had no choice but to go along.
1: Mike, I'm bushed. Let's make this the last trip. We're going to drive up and down this road till dawn. Yes, and night after night if we have to. Until we meet up with our so-called ghost driver.
2: This is the sixth time we've been up and down this mountain road.
1: Okay. Pull over. I'll drive. Get out your side. I'll slip behind the wheel.
3: Yeah. Hey, there's a car coming up behind us. Red light flash. That must be the sheriff.
4: Yeah, it's the sheriff, all right. And Mr. Stout.
1: Oh,
4: and you, Mr. Duncan.
1: What are you doing here, Sheriff?
4: Well, that's what I want to ask you. I got a report from Mountain View House across the valley there that they were seeing headlights going up and down this road. Guess I don't have to tell you everybody around here's on edge after what happened last night. Now, what are you up to?
1: We're not up to anything, Sheriff. We're driving this road in hopes of meeting up with whoever or whatever killed my wife and Mr. Stout's brother-in-law.
4: Get yourselves killed in the bargain? Oh, no. You drive on up to Gormley Lodge, and when you get there, stay there.
2: You make that sound like an order, sir.
4: That's what it is, Mr. Stout.
2: Well, I guess we better do like he says, Mike.
1: I don't think so.
4: Oh, you don't?
1: No, I don't. This is a public road. We've got a right to be on it. Unless we're doing something that breaks the law, and we're not.
4: You're a kind of troublemaker, Mr. Duncan, aren't you?
1: Sheriff, I never go looking for trouble, but I know how to handle it when it comes my way. Now, either you arrest us for breaking some law or other, in which case you'd better be prepared to back it up, or I'll sue the town of Manitou and you for false arrest, or get off our backs.
4: I'm not on your backs. I'm trying to save your lives. Take my advice.
1: Advice, huh? I thought it was an order.
4: All right, wise guy. Have it your way. Go ahead and get killed and be damned to you.
1: Let's go, Mel.
2: You can sure sound tough, Mike.
1: No small-town sheriff pushes me around.
2: Well, he's only trying to do his job.
1: Maybe. Maybe not.
2: What do you mean?
1: I don't know. But that's what we're going to find out. Tonight, tomorrow night, or whenever. Oh, there's the bridge ahead.
2: Yeah, maybe you better slow down.
1: No. If it's a ghost, we'll go through it. If it isn't...
3: Mike, headlights coming toward us.
1: Now, look, don't lose your nerve.
3: Coming closer. We're going to crash if you don't... Mike! Driving that car, it's roaring!
1: Your brother-in-law, my God!
5: Mel, Mike, I can't believe it.
2: Can't believe it myself, Liz. Not only what we saw, but getting out of it with our lives.
1: The fates were with us, Mel. I lost my nerve. I have to admit that. I just couldn't keep driving straight at that awful thing coming toward us. I couldn't help myself. I swerved at the last second.
2: Well, thank God we hit that stanchion instead of going off the bridge.
5: Rory driving the other car, it's impossible. Rory's dead. We're burying him tomorrow.
2: Rory's dead, that's for sure. But it was Rory driving that car, that's for sure, too.
5: Then ghosts do exist? Mel?
2: Yes, huh?
5: After the funeral tomorrow, let's get out of here. Let's go away from this place as fast as we can.
2: And go where?
5: Back to Aspen, of course.
2: Liz, we're broke. We haven't enough dough left for a motel room. Where would we stay? How would we live?
1: Mel, I didn't know things were that bad for you.
2: Putting this place back in shape cost me just about every penny I had.
1: Well, look, would a loan help?
2: You'd be willing to...
1: Well, sure. I like you two, and, well, the way things turned out, we've gotten to know each other real fast, practically friends. So... Well, if you can use a loan...
5: That's generous of you, Mike.
2: It is generous of you, Mike, and I appreciate it, but... No, thanks.
1: What'll you do?
2: Do what you said I ought to do. Fight this thing.
1: Liz, Mike, if you ever come east, be sure to look me up.
4: We will, Mike.
5: Yes, of course.
1: You won't change your mind about the loan?
2: Can't. We'd only be putting off what's bound to happen. Unless...
1: Unless what?
2: Unless I can find the answer to what goes on here. There's something bothering me, something I feel that I saw somewhere but didn't pay much attention to at the time.
1: Well, what about it, this something?
2: It's just something that's bothering me is all. Something that just could give me the answer to all of this.
1: Hmm. Well, good luck. You deserve it. Oh, there's the taxi that's going to take me to the airport. Goodbye, Liz.
5: Goodbye, Mike.
2: Bye-bye, Mike. Bye. And thanks. Well, we'd better get on back, Liz. Liz, you coming?
5: Yes. Mel, you better know it now. No matter what you intend to do, I won't be staying. Mel, we've got to face the facts. Buying this place was a big mistake. I admit it now. But there's no sense in crying over spilt milk. What's done is done. So, darling, let's just turn our backs on it, walk away from it, and start again.
2: Start what again? The treadmill of office work? The dreary day-to-day monotony of auditing accounts, toting up figures? I can't bear to go back to that kind of life. I have got to make a go of this. I don't have any other choice.
5: But is it worth your life? Ghost or no ghost, Mel, it's killed 4 people. It would have been 6 if you and Mike Duncan hadn't been lucky enough to hit that stanchion. And it will be 6 if you insist on driving that road again tonight.
2: 6? How do you make it 6?
5: You don't think I'm going to let you do it alone, do you?
2: But at the funeral, you said that you weren't even going to stay.
5: Because I hoped that would change your mind. But it hasn't. So you see, I have no choice either.
2: It's just like last night with Mike. From the top of the mountain down to Manitou, then back up again and again, and no sign of him.
5: But he did show, finally.
2: And Mike lost his nerve, swerved aside at the last second. Let's hope I don't lose mine.
5: Will it matter?
2: What do you mean?
5: Well, if you lose your nerve, we'll go off the bridge. If you don't, and the ghost car isn't a ghost car, we'll be killed in the crash.
2: If there is a crash, but there won't be.
5: Seem awfully sure of that.
2: I am. Remember at the cemetery I told Mike there was something I had seen but hadn't paid any attention to?
5: Yes.
2: That if I could only remember what it was, I'd have the answer to all of this?
5: Yes.
2: Well, it's come to me. Driving up and down the mountain tonight, it suddenly came to me. See, it wasn't something I'd seen. It was something I'd heard and paid no attention to. Something I knew but didn't realize what it meant. And if I'm right, Liz, if I'm right...
5: What is it? What did you remember?
2: We're on the bridge now. Let me concentrate on driving.
5: Mel? Mel! Mel, there it is, the ghost car. It's coming straight for us.
2: Yes.
5: And behind the wheel, driving it, it's Rory! Oh, my God, it's Rory!
2: Oh, we buried Rory.
5: But then it's his ghost, Mel.
2: Get your hands off the wheel.
5: Mel,
2: don't try to turn the wheel.
5: We're going to crash. Help. Mel! Mel! What?
2: This time he swerved and he went off the bridge, just as I knew he would.
5: How did you know?
2: Later, Liz. Right now, we better get up to the lodge and phone the sheriff.

0: Oh, come in, Mrs. Gormley. Mel, Mrs. Gormley's here. Please, won't you sit down?
1: Yeah, thank you.
2: Hello, Mrs. Gormley. I'm sorry about last night.
1: I'm not.
0: Mrs. Gormley, Jason was your son.
1: Oh, he was the torment of my life. Every day I lived. Of course, I'm sorry he's dead, but... well, I can only be glad it's over for me.
2: Did you know that your son was the ghost driver?
1: Oh, I suspected. But I was never sure. You see, it was Jason who wanted to go on living here in this house far more than I did. Oh, you can understand. He was born here. He grew up here. Started his painting career here in a fine big studio upstairs.
2: Tragic. Just tragic.
1: Even more tragic if it hadn't been for you. How did you come to know? What made you realize that my son was the ghost driver?
2: A gunshot.
1: A gunshot?
2: The shot he fired to see whether the bullet he used for playing Russian roulette was live or not.
1: Well, I don't follow you.
2: You see, something kept bugging me, Mrs. Gormley, but I couldn't nail it down because I kept thinking it was something that I'd seen. But then suddenly I realized it wasn't something I'd seen, but something I'd heard. That gunshot. It got me to thinking about Jason playing Russian roulette, playing with life and death. And that got me to thinking a step further. Sure, Russian roulette. Only a fool or a would-be suicide would play it. But the fact remains that the odds are in his favor. Every time Jason spun the barrel of that gun and pulled the trigger, the chances were 5-1 against firing the bullet.
1: Oh, but what was the connection between that and the ghost driver?
2: Driving a car straight at another car is just another form of Russian roulette.
1: Ah, yes, I see. Well, Sheriff Harper came to see me, and he said Jason was wearing a mask, a paper mache mask of your brother's face.
0: Yes, and it wasn't a very good likeness of my brother, but it didn't have to be. It looked enough like him to fool you when you saw it under those awful conditions. The night and the headlights and the car coming straight at you. Fear did the rest.
2: There must be another mask, the skeleton face.
1: Oh, there is. We searched the studio and we found it, Sheriff Harper and me. Yeah, well, it's all over. Jason's at peace at last. God knows I soon shall be. Well, good day. It's funny, though.
0: What, Mrs. Gormley?
1: Well, we've searched and we've searched. But we couldn't find a mask of my husband's face.
2: What made you think there was one?
1: Well, you see, when I heard about the masks, I thought it must have been Jason who came and stood at the foot of my bed. Not my husband's ghost. But if it wasn't Jason, who was it? What was it?
3: An interesting question. What was it indeed? Makes you wonder. Does the spirit live on? Are there such things as ghosts? Think about it. I'll be back shortly.
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3: Buick introduces a new concept for you to consider in light of all the concern about miles per gallon. Range. Range is what you get when you multiply the mileage your car gets per gallon by the number of gallons your car's gas tank holds. Range is one of the things that help make Buick Apollo such a special small car. It comes from coupling the Apollo's economical six-cylinder engine with a standard 21-gallon gas tank. It holds a lot, but it doesn't use a lot. Look into the Apollo. It's the Buick of small cars.
5: I think you'll be glad to know that Mel and Liz made a go of Gormley Lodge and are today the owners of a successful ski resort. Old Mrs. Gormley passed on a few years ago. When the guest cottage was renovated, a really thorough search was made for that mask of Jason Sr.'s face, but no sign of it was ever found. Curious. Very. Our cast included Augusta Dabney, Mason Adams, Mary Jane Higby, Norman Rose, Nick Pryor, and Leon Janney. The entire production was under the direction of Hyman Brown. And now, a preview of our next tale.
6: As we moved into that parlor, I was super conscious of my host's reaction to the parcel he bore in his hands. Although there was no superscription from the sender, I had an infallible feeling that he sensed exactly where it had come from. That somehow I was accidentally part of a climax in the life of this strange and vital man.
7: We've talked about my trophies, Monsieur Donnet.
6: Yes.
7: The ones I've mounted, the others too clumsy and large to render that way.
6: Yes.
7: And the third, so far, I've had no right nor courage to mount.
6: What are you saying, Sir John?
7: There is no reason for my receiving this parcel that I can conceive, except one. That I've found no refuge here. I've been betrayed.
3: 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This is E.G. Marshall inviting you to return to our Mystery Theater for another adventure in the macabre. Until next time, pleasant dreams.

0: Wheat Chex, Rice Chex, and good hot Ralston present Space Patrol! High adventure in the wild, vast reaches of space. Missions of daring in the name of interplanetary justice. Travel into the future with Buzz Corey, Commander-in-Chief of the Space Patrol! In today's transcribed adventure, Buzz and Happy are in a surface car driving through the Venus Mountains toward the Space Patrol testing grounds. As Happy carefully guides the car over the dangerous road, they're unaware that a container of sleeping gas hidden in the car is expelling a dangerous vapor.
1: Wow, I've seen these cliffs from the air, but I never realized how high they really are.
2: From this road, it's a 1,000-foot drop to the bottom of the gorge.
3: Hey, I wonder why I'm so drowsy.
2: I'm a little drowsy, too.
3: Hey, Commander, there's a patch of fog or something ahead of us at the turn of the
2: fog.
1: Happy, look out. We're heading for the edge.
3: Huh?
1: We're going over the cliff.
0: We'll return in just a moment with today's Space Patrol adventure, The Immortal Brain. Gang, it kept coming closer and closer, faster and faster. And now it's here. Yes, the day is here, right smack on top of us. The last day we can offer you the Space Patrol Projectoscope. The Projectoscope. The 6-inch rocket that flashes on and off like a real signal light. The Projectoscope, that blue and yellow plastic rocket that throws a steady beam of light like a real flashlight. The Projectoscope, the sleek, streamlined rocket that flashes 24 different pictures on the wall, one at a time. Pictures of Buzz, Corey, and Cadet Happy in 4 exciting Space Patrol adventures. Fun galore. But gang, don't wait. This is the last time we can offer you the Projectoscope. Just buy a box of Rice Chex or Wheat Chex. 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That's Space Patrol, Box 686, St. Louis, Missouri. And now, today's Space Patrol adventure, The Immortal Brain. Long before the era of space travel, electronic computers proved their worth. With lightning speed, they foretold the path of rockets and predicted the weather. In the 30th century, these amazing electronic brains supply information and guidance for government leaders and all major industries. The giant government computer on Terra helps keep the economy of the United Planets in balance. Although most privately owned electronic brains proceed in an honest manner to supply special information to business firms, one famous computer in Venus City, known as Future Incorporated, is operated mostly for the benefit of unethical investors by Anton McDermott. Right now, McDermott is in his office talking to a new client, Brandon Fergus.
4: So you finally come around to subscribing to our service, Mr. Fergus.
5: Well, I don't see how I can afford not to, Mr. McDermott. My competitors have been beating me at every turn. And at this rate, I'll be broke in 6 months.
4: 5 months.
5: What's that?
4: Our computer gives you 5 months. Of course, now that you're using the information given you by Future Incorporated, that prediction will be revised. More optimistically, I'm certain.
5: Well, I certainly hope so. You charge enough for your predictions.
4: You'll find it pays, Mr. Fergus. Your competitors have.
5: Yes, I know. I thought I was getting all the information I needed from this government computer.
4: Well, that gives you the overall trends in industry and business. But we give you specific predictions for your own particular interests. However, the government computer is excellent for the overall operations of the Space Patrol, for example.
5: Space Patrol?
4: You've had an unpleasant experience with the Space Patrol, Mr. Fergus.
5: Well, I had a nice, profitable arrangement on Jupiter last year, and Commander Corey broke it up. He said it was illegal.
4: Was it?
5: Perhaps. But Corey just better not cross me again, that's all. You're not interested in my troubles. Let me give you a check for the first 3 months.
4: Fine, Mr. Fergus. Well, what's that you've got there? One of those new check projectors?
5: Yes. It's shaped like a regular pen. See?
4: You set the figures by turning those small rings on the shaft. I see.
5: Then when you press the button on the end, the numbers and my signature are projected onto this specially sensitized check paper. Like this.
4: I say, that's quite a gadget. May I look at it?
5: Of course. Here's your check.
4: Well, thank you. I'm sure this will be a profitable association for both of us.
5: Oh, I hope so. You must have inherited your father's brains.
4: Mr. Fergus, I consider that a very high compliment.
5: Well, I mean it. Well, I'll be running along now, Mr. McDermott.
4: All right, Mr. Fergus. You'll be getting your first report on Future Incorporated in about 3 days.
5: Mr. McDermott, you understand now that I don't want to get mixed up in anything illegal.
4: Of course not, Mr. Fergus. Goodbye.
5: Goodbye.
6: Mr. McDermott, are you free now?
4: Oh, yes, Gilson. Fergus just left, and he signed up.
6: Good.
4: I was amused at something he said. He told me I must have inherited my father's brains. If he only knew how close he came to the literal truth.
6: You mean your father's brainograph records?
4: Yes, all his ideas on economics, all his vast knowledge scanned by brainograph and recorded on tape. No wonder we've got the best computer service in the solar system. Our computer can draw upon my father's memories and intelligence, just as though he were alive.
6: Now, that's what I wanted to talk to you about, Mr. McDermott. Something's gone wrong.
4: What do you mean?
6: You know that problem you asked me to feed into the computer regarding the probable government plans for a new city on Saturn?
4: Yes, I've already bought most of the land in that area. What's the trouble?
6: I fed in some new data from the government, and our computer keeps teletyping nonsense. The same meaningless phrase over and over.
4: What is it?
6: Well, here's the tape from the computer, sir. Cancel GOC.
4: Cancel government operations computer?
6: The machine sort of hesitates and makes a few false starts. Then out come these letters every time. It doesn't make sense. Why would the computer tell us to cancel out a whole source of information? Its main source, the government operations computer.
4: Wait. The machine only has a vocabulary that we've built into it. Maybe it's trying to tell us something it hasn't words for and is using the nearest substitute. Cancel. Cancel. Cancel might mean more than just eliminate data. It might mean destroy. Literally destroy.
6: Oh, but that's fantastic.
4: Yes, of course. That's it. The machine is trying to tell us that the government computer is recommending a change of plans about the location of the new city on Saturn.
6: But that would ruin us.
4: Of course. Our computer's answer is to destroy the government computer.
6: Well, that's out of the question, of course. What's this thing on the desk?
4: Well, that's Fergus's gadget, a check projector. He must have left it. Gilson, you've got to go to Terra and destroy that computer. Immediately.
6: But, Mr. McDermott...
4: There's no other way out. And I know how it can be done. Straight down this aisle, Happy, behind relay panel number 68B. That's where the trouble started.
1: Yes, sir. Gee, this computer's a complicated thing.
4: It'll take weeks to repair the damage, even if we put every available technician on the job. Here, see that small black metal case?
1: This one? What does it do?
4: Well, it's not a part of the computer, Happy. It was put here deep inside the control unit wiring to sabotage the computer.
1: That little box blew out this whole big machine?
4: Yes.
1: Well, who would want to do a thing like that? What would they gain?
4: It's hard to see how anyone could profit from it. This is the work of an extremely irrational and vicious mind.
1: Oh, you mean somebody really blew his rockets, huh?
4: And paralyzed the largest, most important electronic brain in the solar system. Not only paralyzed it, but burned out memory banks, relays, and indicating instruments.
1: Somebody must have a grudge against everybody.
4: He succeeded in slowing down a lot of important projects. The economy of the whole United Planets will be thrown out of balance. You've got to find another computer. There's only one big enough to handle the job.
1: Which one is that, sir?
4: Future Incorporated in Venus City. It's not time to investigate the company, but they have an amazing record for correct predictions. It's run by Anton McDermott.
1: McDermott, that name sounds familiar.
4: Anton is the son of the late Samuel McDermott, the famous economist and historian.
1: Oh, were you a friend of his?
4: Yes. Never knew his son, Anton, very well. But Samuel McDermott and I were working on an idea together.
1: What was the idea, sir?
4: Well, you know it's possible to make a brainograph recording of a person's thoughts and memories.
1: Yes, sir.
4: I persuaded Mr. McDermott that he should leave such a record behind. It would be much quicker than writing books. In the case of a genius like McDermott, it would preserve thousands of ideas that would otherwise be lost. Our plan was to devise some way to transfer these ideas and facts into the memory bank of a computer. And that way we could benefit from a brilliant man's thinking ability, even after he passed away. At least we thought we could preserve part of it.
1: Gee.
4: McDermott told me he'd found a solution, but I was called away on a mission about then. When I returned, it was too late.
1: Well, hadn't he written it down?
4: No. At least no mention of it was ever discovered in his papers after his death. His son, Anton, turned all of his father's notes over to the government.
1: Oh, it's sure too bad he couldn't have lived a little while longer.
4: Eventually, someone will solve the problem. But right now, we've got one of our own. We'll blast off for Venus City and see if young McDermott will let the government use it.
7: Commander, anything I can do for a friend of my father will be a pleasure.
4: I appreciate that, Mr. McDermott. But you're doing a public service, not just a personal favor for me.
7: Do you have any idea what motive was behind this sabotage of the government computer?
4: Not the slightest. We haven't any clue as to who wrecked the Terra machine, except that he obviously knows quite a bit about computers.
7: I certainly hope you catch the vandal, Commander.
4: We will. McDermott, you'll receive some tape-recorded data for your computer's memory banks in a few hours. Then you can go to work on our Saturn problem.
7: Excellent. Will you be going back to Terra right away?
4: First, I've got to visit the Space Patrol testing grounds outside Venus City. Cadet Happy and I will drive over in the morning.
7: I don't envy you the trip. I understand it's a nerve-wracking ride over that winding mountain road.
4: Yeah, it would be easier to take an atmosphere ship, but as long as we have to be here on Venus another day, I thought I'd go the slow way and enjoy the scenery.
7: Well, then I'll see you again before you blast off for Terra.
4: Yes. Thanks a lot, Mr. McDermott.
7: Don't mention it.
6: Mr. McDermott.
7: Yes, Gilson, what is it?
6: Something really is wrong with the computer this time. I think we overloaded it.
7: What?
6: You'll pardon my saying so. I don't think we should circuit in your father's memory banks. I think they're confusing the other circuits.
7: How could they?
6: Well, by introducing irrelevant data. Four times it came through. Cancel CICSP. There's no significance to those letters as far as the machine's concerned. It's gibberish.
7: It's very improbable they would have produced the same letters four times in a row unless it did have some meaning.
6: CICSP. What meaning could it possibly have, sir?
7: Wait a minute. Let's try grouping the letters differently instead of running them all together. CICSP. SP. Space Patrol, perhaps.
6: No, but what about the other letters? CIC.
7: CIC. Commander-in-Chief.
6: Cancel Commander-in-Chief Space Patrol?
7: Remember, cancel is also the computer's word for destroy. It means we're to destroy Commander Corey.
6: Oh, it's uncanny. How does the machine know Corey?
7: It doesn't. It deals with relationships of ideas. And remember, my father knew Corey. The idea of Corey is in my father's memory bank.
6: But they were friends. Why would your father want Corey destroyed?
7: Gilson, think a minute. That computer doesn't want anything. It's solving a problem. The problem's a cold, logical, mathematical problem. My father wouldn't have hesitated to wipe out Corey's chessmen in a friendly game of chess. Now the problem is how to preserve Future Incorporated.
6: And the answer is destroy Corey.
7: Right.
6: But, Mr. McDermott, we can't get rid of Corey.
7: Yes, we can. Tomorrow morning, Corey and that cadet are going to drive a surface car over the mountains to the Space Patrol testing grounds. It won't be hard to find out what car they're taking. We can conceal a cylinder of sleeping gas under the seat.
6: Sleep gas?
7: Yes. Imagine what will happen on that mountain road if they get drowsy at the wheel.
6: But the Space Patrol's sure to find the wrecked car. And even if it's smashed to pieces, the sleep gas cylinder's likely to be found.
7: Yes, you're right. Then they'd know it wasn't an accident. Then we've got to make the Space Patrol suspect somebody else. And whom? Wait, I've got it.
6: What?
7: This gadget Fergus left here, his check projector. And Fergus has a grudge against Corey. That's our answer, Gilson. If they find Corey, they'll blame Fergus. Come on, let's get busy.
1: Gee, Commander, this is sure terrific scenery. I didn't realize these mountains near Venus City were so big.
4: Now, we've always flown over them before. It takes a view from a surface car to make you really appreciate them.
1: Well, the engineers who built this road sure did a great job.
4: Yeah, they certainly did.
1: Wow. And that would be some drop, especially along here.
4: Mm-hmm. Over 1,000 feet.
1: Oh, excuse me, sir. Well, that sleep I had last night, I wonder why I'm so drowsy.
4: Want to stop and let me drive a while, Hap?
1: Oh, no, sir. It's only a few more miles to testing grounds. I can make it all right.
4: I'm a little drowsy myself.
1: Commander, there's a patch of fog in the highway up at the next turn.
4: Fog? Oh, I don't see. Yes, I do.
1: It's even foggy inside the car.
4: Happy, look out. We're heading for the edge.
1: Huh?
4: We're going over the cliff!
0: We'll return to Space Patrol in just a moment. Say, gang, talk about a putt-putt. Just listen to this jet cycle. Yes, it's just a putt-putt, because all it has in it is ordinary fuel. but pour in some super fuel and you get a super start like this. Wow, that jet cycle is supercharged now. Yep, supercharging takes just one thing, super fuel. Now, to really get going, you have to get supercharged, too. And, gang, here's Buzz Corey's way of doing it. He eats the super cereals, Rice Chex and Wheat Chex. Good? Why, man, they're so good, you grab the biggest bowl you can find, you shake in Chex, pour on milk, sprinkle on sugar, and that's it. You've got a bowl of the swellest tasting cereal in the universe. So try Rice Chex or Wheat Chex today. And remember, inside of every package, there's a mysterious magic space picture. The super cereals that help to supercharge you, Rice Chex, Wheat Chex. And now, back to today's Space Patrol adventure, The Immortal Brain. Anson McDermott has secretly perfected a means of using the brainograph tape recordings of his late father's vast knowledge in his electronic calculating machine. When the machine revealed Commander Corey was an obstacle to the success of McDermott's dishonest schemes, the inventor determined to destroy the commander and throw suspicion on one of McDermott's own clients, Brandon Fergus. Knowing Buzz and Happy were to travel from Venus City to the Space Patrol testing grounds in a surface car, McDermott concealed a sleeping gas cylinder in the car, together with a check projector belonging to Fergus. Now, on a dangerous curve in the Venus Mountains, Happy has drowsed at the wheel and is heading for a 1,000-foot drop into the gorge below.
8: I can't stop, sir. We're going over. Let go of the wheel, Happy. I'll take it.
1: Oh, we didn't go over.
2: The rear wheel's caught on a boulder, hanging right over the edge.
1: How are we going to get out of the car?
2: We'll climb into the back and out the rear doors.
1: All right, sir. Wow, look down there.
2: We had a close call, all right. Move carefully now. I don't know how long this car's going to hold.
1: Okay, sir. Hey.
2: What's the matter?
1: Look what's in the back part of the car. A cylinder. Sleeping gas.
2: What?
1: Well, here it is, sir. It must have been hidden back there and got bounced out when we hit the boulder.
2: It's got a time release on it. That's why we were getting drowsy. Now shut off the valve.
1: And what's this?
2: What?
1: On the floor back here, sir. It looks like a pin of some kind. No, it's a tiny atomo light.
2: Well, let's see it. Oh, it's a check projector.
1: Well, who does it belong to?
2: It's something a Venus City Space Patrol lab can tell us when they take it apart.
1: Yeah, then we'll know who put this sleep gas cylinder back here.
2: Our trip to testing grounds is off, Happy. We're going back to Venus City. I'll space a phone for a car to come. Mr. McDermott, here's an extract from that data we got from the government computer memory tape.
9: Yeah, let's see it. Mm-hmm. Yeah, good, Gilson. It's printed up in government regulation form, just as I ordered.
2: You want me to take it to Fergus?
9: No, he's coming here to the office in a few minutes. I'll give it to him then.
2: Oh, very good. Mr. McDermott, will it be absolutely necessary to go ahead with the rest of our plan?
9: You mean doing away with Fergus?
2: Yes.
9: And of course, Gilson. We know that Corey and the cadet left Venus City for the testing grounds on schedule. That means that by now the sleeping gas has worked, and they've lost control of the surface car.
2: But isn't the check projector enough evidence against Fergus?
9: It might be. But if Fergus is later found with information that he could have stolen from Corey, we'll provide a motive. However, if Fergus is given a brainograph test, he could prove his innocence. So, the only alternative is to give Fergus top secret data, and then do away with him.
2: How do we do that?
9: When Fergus sees this information, he'll blast off for Saturn to take advantage of it. When he's out in space, his air supply will fail. We'll see to that.
2: And the Space Patrol will have an open and shut case.
9: Exactly. If they find his ship, they'll find the secret data on him. Their only possible conclusion is that Fergus stole it from Corey. Oh, that's probably Fergus now, Edelman.
2: Yes, sir. The Venus lab came up with something very interesting, Happy.
1: On the check projector?
2: Yes, they cut it apart and projected the signature cell under ultraviolet light.
1: Whose is it?
2: Belongs to Brandon Fergus.
1: Brandon Fergus?
2: Yes, I had some trouble with him several months ago on Jupiter. He was involved in an illegal transaction. I stepped in and broke it up.
1: Well, then it must have been Fergus that planted the sleep gas cylinder in the surface car.
2: No, it looks that way. I can't figure out a motive. As far as I know, Fergus has been sticking close to the law lately. Either he holds a grudge a long time, or he's planning something new and wanted me out of the way.
1: Well, he sure came close to succeeding.
2: We'll make sure he doesn't come any closer. I've assigned some men to trace Fergus. When they locate him, they'll let me know. Then you and I will find out what is doing.
5: Are you sure about this, Gilson?
6: Positive. Commander Corey was seen coming out of the Venus City Space Patrol headquarters.
5: Could we have missed? He did take the surface car that you put the sleeping gas cylinder in.
6: Yes, but the car didn't go over the cliff. It was brought back to Venus City. Damaged, but not badly smashed up.
5: This puts us in a spot. Now we've got to get rid of Fergus before Corey questions him.
6: Yeah, but what about Corey?
5: I'll have to get rid of him later. The important thing now is to get rid of Fergus. Let's get to his spaceship right now.
1: I've just checked with Spaceport Operations Commander. Fergus's ship is on blastoff ramp 27.
2: Good, Hap. According to one of our agents, Fergus has left his apartment, so he should be here at the spaceport soon.
1: I wonder where he's going.
2: I don't know, Happy, but he must have decided to leave Venus City within the last few hours. He'd made an appointment with the doctor for day after tomorrow and then canceled it.
1: Hmm. Well, then something must have
2: Happy.
1: Come up.
2: There he is, making his way through the crowd.
1: Where, sir?
2: He's heading toward Gate 6. Let's follow him, but keep well behind him. He may be planning to meet someone.
6: That ought to do it, Mr. McDermott. The air supply should fail about 2 hours after blastoff.
9: Fine, Gilson. By then, Fergus ought to be so far from Venus that no help could reach him.
6: Now, let's get out of the ship and get back to the office, sir. I'd hate to be caught here.
9: All right. Well, now we've got to figure out a way... Oh, wait.
6: What is it?
9: Look, the starboard viewport. Somebody's coming toward the ship.
6: It's Fergus. What do we do?
9: Oh, don't get excited, Gilson. I'll tell him I learned some new information.
6: Yeah, but what are you going to tell him?
9: It won't matter. He'll never have a chance to check the truth. Gilson.
6: What's the matter?
9: Look who's following Fergus.
6: The Space Patrol.
9: Yes, Corey and his cadet.
6: Hey, we've got to get out of here.
9: Wait. This is a chance to simplify our whole problem. Come on, Gilson. Get into one of the aft compartments to Fergus.
1: He's going up the ladder into his ship, sir. Hadn't we better hurry?
2: All right, Ham. But he can't blast off until he checks with Venus Space Patrol.
1: It doesn't look as though we were going to meet anybody here.
2: No. Evidently, Fergus has been working alone. All right, Hap, up the ladder into the ship.
1: Yes, sir.
2: Just a minute, Fergus. Don't close that hatch.
10: Uh-huh. What?

0: In a surface car. I was driving to the testing grounds outside of Venus City.
1: Surface car? Why, really, Commander, I don't know what you're talking about. I lost a check gadget recently, but I haven't the slightest idea how it got into your surface car.
0: Then I'll have to ask you to come along with me for a brainograph test.
1: Now, see here, Commander, I've important business to attend to.
0: Search him, Happy.
2: Yes, sir.
1: But this is outrageous. I assure you I've done nothing against the law since our last dispute. And you have no right to hold me here.
2: He doesn't have any weapons, sir. Just this identification folder and some documents.
0: I'll take them, Happy. Thanks.
1: Now, see here, Commander. I resent this. And believe
0: hold
1: me...
0: Hold it, Fergus. How did you get this?
1: Why?
0: This is government information, top secret. And it's in official document form. So you were going to Saturn, were you? Where did you get this information?
3: Perhaps I can explain, Commander. Get your hands up, Cadet. You too, Commander.
1: McDermott.
3: I warn all of you. Any movement, I'll use this ray gun on you. Gilson, watch him closely, especially Corey.
4: Yes, Mr. McDermott.
0: I don't get this, McDermott. What's the idea?
3: I'll tell you, Commander. This greedy fool Fergus had nothing to do with the attempt on your life in the Venus Mountains. And I planned it.
0: You did? Why?
3: Because my electronic computer informed me that you were the most dangerous obstacle to my success.
0: You can't be serious.
3: Furthermore, it informed me that the government computer on Terra should be put out of commission.
0: Then you sabotaged the Terra calculator.
3: That's right. My calculator also determined that if you remained alive, the Space Patrol would probably discover that I destroyed the Terra machine.
0: So you put the sleeping gas in my surface car.
3: Yes, but that plan failed. So I'll have to be sure that this time I succeed. I'm going to do away with Fergus and also you and your cadet right here in Fergus's spaceship.
0: McDermott, I can't understand this. Your father and I were friends. He was a great man, a brilliant man. And the kindest man I've ever met.
3: Well, that's rich, Corey. Do you realize that it was my father's decision that you should be eliminated?
0: That's impossible.
3: Now, do you remember those brainograph tapes? The idea you and he were working on to transfer those tapes to the memory banks of calculating machines?
0: Yes, but he passed away before we could...
3: Not quite, Corey. He told me the process. I'm the first man in history to add the contents of a human brain to an electronic thinking machine. And it's ironic, isn't it, that my father, your friend, should decide that you should be destroyed.
0: That's very interesting, McDermott. But tell me, did you transfer all of your father's brainograph tapes to your electronic calculator?
3: Of course not. Just the important parts. The facts, his reasoning processes.
0: That's all I wanted to know, McDermott.
5: Get Gilson, Happy.
2: Yes, sir.
5: Give me that gun, Gilson.
0: Good work, Happy. Keep them covered.
2: Yes, sir.
0: All right, McDermott, on your feet. Let's take him to headquarters, Happy.
2: Yes, sir.
0: McDermott, when you put your father's electronic calculator together, you forgot one thing.
3: What was that?
0: Your father's brain wasn't merely a collection of facts. That's all you preserved. You threw away the important qualities, sympathy, kindness, and a love for humanity.
3: I don't know what you're talking about.
0: Of course you don't. McDermott, you can build a substitute for the human brain, but you'll never build a substitute for the human heart.
6: In just a moment, an action preview of next week's exciting Space Patrol adventure.
7: Come in.
8: You wanted to see me, Commander?
0: Oh, yes. Come in, Captain Tufel. Captain, you understand, don't you, that today is the last time we can offer the gang on Earth a Space Patrol projectoscope?
8: Yes, sir, I do.
0: Then be sure to mention that when you talk to them on the radio today. I don't want anybody to get left without one. Now, look at this projectoscope I have here. You ever see a better model of my rocket?
8: Never, sir.
0: Take a look at how easy it flashes signals.
8: It's perfect.
0: Look at the steady beam of light it throws. A real flashlight in the shape of a rocket. And, of course, it's also a film projector. It flashes pictures on the wall. Pictures of Hap and me and four of our greatest Space Patrol adventures.
8: Say, what's that, Commander?
0: Oh, my radio beam relay is on. The boys and girls have been listening to us all the time. Hi, gang. Glad you're listening in because... Now you already know that I want you to send in right away for a projectoscope. Remember, this is the last time we can make this offer.
6: That's right, gang. To get a projectoscope, do this. 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That's Space Patrol, Box 686. 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
2: These gems look real to me, Commander.
0: They are, Happy. I think we've

0: Found the man who smuggled them in.
1: Hey, Commander, what's that?
2: Stay where you are, both of you. Now, Commander, you may have found me, but this machine will keep you from capturing me.
1: Well, what kind of a machine is it, Commander?
0: It's a disintegrator for removing rock from fossils.
2: That's right, and it will destroy anything, Cadet. Do you understand anything? That means no one will ever find a trace of either of you.
3: 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Produced and directed by Larry Robertson. Executive producer, Mike Devery. Other players were Bela Kovach, Ken Mayer, and Norman Jolly. 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

Man. This is the fascinating story of Dantro, the Planet Man, troubleshooter for the League of Planets organization, the law enforcement body for peace and justice in the celestial world, whose headquarters and center of operations are situated on the capital of all the planets, Planaria Rex. From Mercury to Pluto, wherever danger threatens the universe, you will find Dantro, the Planet Man, fighting for fair play. In a moment, the Planet Man.

0: saw that Dantro, with T21, the robot, as his ally, had attacked the robot masters. The battle to the death is in full swing, with the forces of the robot masters closing in on Dantro's headquarters. Slats and Mira, unaware of what has happened, run for their lives.
1: We're coming to something. The tunnel's getting narrower, and I think I hear the sound of some mechanism ahead.
2: Perhaps we'd better stop here.
1: What for? We're this close. If the robot masters are ahead, they know we're nearby, they'll come for us. Come on, it can't be far.
2: Do you really think Dantro is behind this revolt?
1: How else can you explain what's happened? Hey, look, just ahead.
2: The robot patrol. It's coming this way. Slats, what can we do?
1: Nothing. Just cross our fingers and hope for the best.
3: I think their defenses are beginning to weaken. They're still fighting back strongly, but their fire seems weaker. Look.
4: You are right. See, there goes one of the strongholds now.
3: Order the ground robots to close in. Hurry.
4: It's done. Better switch the jets to the other three masters. There's so little time. Dantro, Slats, and Mira are about to enter this area.
3: Are you sure?
4: One of our defensive patrols has sighted them in the main tunnel leading here.
3: Slats must not see me like this. He would never understand that I permitted my brain to be aligned to yours in order to fight the other robot masters. And I can't take the time to explain now.
4: I'll have the patrol take them into protective custody and hold them in one of the adjacent rooms.
2: Slats. Slats, I'm frightened. To stand here as that robot patrol comes closer. Suppose we're wrong. Suppose they're an enemy patrol.
1: Well, stop supposing, Mira. It's too late to run now. They'll ray us down before we get 10 feet.
2: Well, that's true. The fact that they haven't tried to destroy us may...
5: You there.
6: You are to come with us.
1: Come where? Who sent you? Is it Dantro?
6: You are to come with us.
1: Who sent you? I won't move till you tell me.
6: You are to come with us.
2: Don't, Slats. We can't fight them.
1: I'm not moving until I...
6: Turn me loose!
3: What is the situation, T21?
4: The next few minutes will tell the story. The robot masters are definitely beginning to weaken.
3: And our own defenses?
4: Falling back, but still holding. Wait, Dantro. The enemy forces have broken through our perimeter in the third sector.
3: We must regroup our defenses.
4: There isn't time.
3: Very well. Then we'll ignore it and concentrate on our attack. If it succeeds, the attackers will lose their source of control. Work with me as closely as you can on this T21. There's no time for error. In the next few moments, we'll win or lose. I'm going to throw everything we've got at those three remaining robot masters.
2: Slats! Slats, the battle is coming closer.
1: I know, but what can we do?
6: You must stay here now.
1: Oh, brother, this whole setup confuses me.
2: It's all so crazy. Just to sit here and listen as death comes closer and closer.
4: The enemy has approached to within 400 yards of our position.
3: Another of the robot masters was just knocked out. Two to go.
4: 350 yards.
3: I'm concentrating what's left of our forces on the two. One is beginning to weaken.
4: 300 yards.
3: There, T21. Only one left.
4: Better hurry. They're within 200 yards of us. Now it's 150. 100. Dantro, here they come.
0: The climax is at hand. What was the final outcome between the remaining Master Control Robot and the weakened forces of Dantro and T21? We'll be back in a moment, so level off. When we left Dancho, he and T-21 were at the crucial point in their battle with the evil robot factions. In the meantime, Slats and Mira were taken to a safe spot in a secret tunnel at the specific orders of Dancho so that they would not be hurt in the ensuing battle. We find Slats and Mira quietly waiting.
1: This silence is worse than the barrage. I never realized how loud silence could be. Did you hear me, Mira?
2: What? Oh, I'm sorry, Slats. What'd you say?
1: Doesn't matter. What are you so wrapped up in thought about?
2: I'm worried about my father. I'm afraid he's killed or injured. And there's no one to help him. Without me, he's helpless.
1: That's tough. But how about us? We may be sitting right under the axe. The battle's over and we don't know who won.
3: It was close, T-21.
4: You don't know how close. We had 30 seconds left when you knocked out that last robot master.
3: I could hear the robots without the scanner. T-21.
4: What is the trouble? The battle is over. We've won.
3: Slats, where is he? I forgot about him for a moment. He and Mira, were they...
4: No. The patrol robot is bringing them here now.
3: Let me do the talking, T-21. It will be a shock for Slats, and he's an emotional person.
1: Much further, Mira. I can hear some kind of mechanism ahead. Do you hear it?
2: You're right, Slats. That sound. There's only one thing that sounds that way. A robot master.
1: Here we are. You're right, Mira. Look.
2: A robot master.
1: Get behind me, Mira. They'll know they've been in a fight.
3: Take it easy, Slats. The fighting's over.
1: Dantro. Dantro, thank goodness. Say, where are you?
3: Right here, Slats.
1: Here? Where? I don't see...
3: Here, in front of you.
1: Don't kid me, Dantro. Come out. There's nothing in front of me but a robot master.
3: And I am part of it.
1: What? You're what?
3: Part of the robot you see before you.
1: What have they done to you? Dantro, I'll show them they can't do things like that to people. It's time somebody...
3: Slats, stop. It's all right. I'm all right. Really, Slats, I'm fine.
1: This is too much for me. Dantro, what's it all about?
3: Sit down, Slats. You too, Mira. I'll tell you all about it. And that's the story, Slats. T-21 had my brain linked to his controls so that we could function as a unit in the battle against the other robot masters.
1: Where are you? Your body, I mean.
3: Immersed in a nutrient bath.
1: But can you transfer back again? I hate to think of you.
4: Have no fear, Slats. Whenever Dantro desires, we can reverse the process.
3: I'd like to do it now, T-21. Slats and I have a long way to go.
4: Very well, Dantro. I'll instruct the medical robot at once. You'll be on your way in no time.
1: Dantro, it's sure great to see you as you really are. Boy, is it good to be aboard the Alpha again.
3: It's just fine, Slats. Well, there's Mira. Mira, are you sure you won't reconsider and come along with us?
2: I'd like to, Dantro, but my place is here.
1: The colonists from the Mardi should arrive within a few days.
2: I can't thank you both enough for your help and for arranging to have the Mardi send some of their people to help repopulate this planet.
3: D-21 will help them to rebuild. But you must see that they know the history of this place and that the robots never again are given the chance to take over. Even T-21, as dependable as he is.
2: Don't worry. I know too much to ever allow anyone to forget what happened.
1: Yeah, we won't ever forget it either. Ready now, Dantro?
3: Ready, Slats. Mira, I'm sorry about your father, but soon you'll be part of a new world. And perhaps, once things are established, you'll come to Planaria Rex.
2: It's a date. Goodbye, and thanks, both of you.
3: Let's go, Slats.
1: Right. So long, Mira. Next stop, Planaria Rex.
0: Well, our two friends are off to Planaria Rex. What has happened with the League of Planets during this prolonged astral trip by Dantro and Slats? We'll be back in a moment. But first, here is a message the Planet Man wants you to hear.

tune in again for more transcribed thrills and adventures. 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

0: In just a moment, Suspense with Gregory Peck.
1: Oh, Hap, did you find that old picture album?
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0: 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Starring tonight, Mr. Gregory Peck in Anton Lieder's production of Hitchhike Poker. A tale well calculated to keep you in suspense.
1: Want a ride, young fella?
2: Oh, you bet.
1: How far are you going?
2: Oh, hi.
1: Well, hop in.
2: Thanks.
3: That's how I met J. Stewart Belden and his canary yellow convertible. That's how I took the ride. I'll be a long time forgetting. He looked to be about 45, and he wasn't bad looking for a guy that old. He was well built, about my size, no gray in his hair. And that coat he was wearing, boy, I'll bet plenty of camels went under the clippers for that one.
1: So you're a student, eh?
3: I graduate from Berkeley this year.
1: I suppose you're a vet?
3: Oh, yes, more than half the guys are vets.
1: What's your name, son?
3: Ridge Fowler.
1: Married?
3: Not me.
1: Don't tell me you're a woman hater.
3: Oh, no, it's not that. It's just, well, I have enough trouble feeding myself.
1: I said the same thing years ago. Ah, but you'll change your mind when the right girl comes along. 9B1863. Dud.
3: Huh?
1: Oh, didn't you ever play license plate poker?
3: License plate poker? Never heard of it.
1: It's just like regular poker, except instead of drawing cards, you draw license plates. Now, I drew that hand. There was nothing in it. Next card we see will be your hand. Here comes one now. Watch the license plate. 4J3134. Two pair. Threes and fours. You beat me.
3: Hey, that's a good game. What are the stakes?
1: Well, make it easy on yourself. Shall we say $100,000 a hand?
3: See what I mean? Good Joe. A lot of laughs and small talk. And all the time, that convertible eating the miles up. What a car. We practically flew through Salinas, San Luis Obispo, and Santa Maria.
1: Well, son, what do you say to a hamburger? I know a little place in Santa Ynez where they make a hamburger that drips with royalty.
3: Well, you got me sold.
1: And on the side, French fried onions, shoestring potatoes, and the coldest beer in the world.
3: Stop, you're killing me.
1: Now, tell me, did I overrate the place?
3: Boy, that was terrific.
1: The trouble is they give you too much food in there. I've got to quit eating like that. My clothes are getting tight. Especially this coat.
3: Well, that coat sure is a beauty. I'm nuts about camels here.
1: You are? Gee, I've got an idea. Why don't you try it on?
3: Oh, no, Mr. Belden, I didn't mean
1: it. Go ahead. You're just enough thinner than I am that it ought to fit you fine.
3: Well, gosh, I...
1: Here, go ahead. Try it on. College boy can always use a coat.
3: Oh... Well, it's a good fit.
1: It was made for you.
3: Well, I don't know what to say. That's a coat for a king.
1: Well, I guess that makes you a monarch then, son. Because it's your coat now.
3: I couldn't get over it. A coat like that, mine? I'll bet Mom's eyes will really pop when she sees it on me. Must have cost a year's tuition. I climbed back into the car and slouched down into the maroon leather seat and waited for him while he made a phone call. Boy, I felt like a king, all right. I was deep in a daydream when he came out of the phone booth.
1: Okay, Rich, here we go.

0: Hey, look, a straight.
1: Huh?
0: I drew a straight. 2J, 3, 4, 5, 6.
1: Really? Straight? That's the highest hand today. That'll be tough to beat.
0: Darn tough. Well, we drove for quite a while, not talking much. We'd left Highway 101 at Santa Ynez, where we got the hamburgers. There weren't many cars on the road, and Belden hadn't been able to draw anything to beat my straight. In fact, he seemed to lose interest in the game. He was concentrating on the road. It was a treacherous road, curved and high, full of hairpin turns, but he handled the car beautifully, taking those curves fast but sure, never slowing down a bit. Well, I liked speed, but all of a sudden I felt nervous the way he was hugging the edge. I turned to look at him to say something, and the words stuck in my throat. He changed. No more the smiling host. Instead, he was fastened to the wheel like a hawk. That's what he looked like, a hawk ready to strike. I was tongue-tied at the changing. I guess my reflexes worked slowly, but his didn't. He threw open his door, twisted the wheel. Bang!
2: So long, sonny!
0: He jumped clear, and when the car hurtled into space, I was alone in it. My head smashed into the windshield. Another jolt threw me against the door. I'm not too clear at this point, but the next thing I knew, I was flying through space again. Only this time, I was free of the car. I landed, sprawled against the side of the hill. I began to slip, roll. I grabbed wildly, desperately for just anything to stop myself. When it happened, it was the trunk of a twisted, gnarled old tree that grew out of the hillside. Hit me square in the stomach, knocked the wind right out of me. I lay there, too hurt to care. It was a minute or two before I got up enough breath to move. Finally, I edged my way up the cliff, hand over hand. It was brutal, but I was surprised to discover that I hadn't fallen as far as it seemed. I was climbing around a bulge of boulders not more than 8 feet from roadside level when I looked up. There was Belden, a gun in his hand. I ducked in the bullets. Scaled off the boulder. He wanted me dead, that was for sure. He wanted to kill me. Why? Why? I waited, crouched. Then I heard the horn. I came out from behind the boulders. I crawled up on the road. Belden was nowhere in sight. I didn't see what kind of a car it was. I didn't even think to look. All I saw was... He beat my straight. 4L5555. That was the license. 4L5555. Four of a kind. All of a sudden, I was shaking. I looked at myself. I was beat up, cut, filthy. But what was worse, the camel's hair coat was a mess. King? I had to laugh. Belden was king. I was just the joker. My back hurt. My head throbbed. I ached all over. But I walked every inch of the way back to Santa Ynez. It was dark by the time I got there. When I stood in front of the police station, I realized for the first time the meaning of the word sanctuary. I took a deep breath. I wanted to tell the police as straight a story as possible. I opened the door.
3: There he is, officer. That's the boy who stole my car, forced me out, took my coat. Just look in the side pocket of the coat. You'll find my wallet.

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0: And now, Autolite brings back to a Hollywood soundstage Mr. Gregory Peck as Ridge Fowler in Hitchhike Poker, a tale well calculated to keep you in suspense.
5: This couldn't be. What was Belden doing here in the police station? What was he trying to pull? I knew even before I put my hand in the coat that Belden's wallet would be there. And I knew, too, that the police would never believe me, no matter what I said. I was trapped. The desk sergeant was waiting for me to talk, but my throat was dry, my tongue was paralyzed, my brain spinning.
6: Well, what do you got to say for yourself?
5: You don't understand, you see. He gave me the coat. I didn't know about the wallet.
6: Is that the best you can do?
5: But I tell you, he picked me up when I was hitchhiking. I was going home from school for the weekend. Then he forced me off the road. He tried to kill me. He shot at me.
7: Sergeant, let the boy go.
6: But Mr. Belden...
7: I've changed my mind. I don't intend to press charges.
6: But this kid's crazy.
7: Easy, Sergeant. He's a war veteran.
6: Oh, I see.
5: Oh, no. Lock me up, please. Don't believe him.
7: Everyone is entitled to one mistake. Any boy who is big enough to come into the police station voluntarily, give himself up, deserves another chance.
5: If I could have erased the memory of his face
7: you
5: when
7: lock
5: he
7: him up,
5: twisted
7: him
5: that
7: away.
5: Wheel and screamed, "So long, Sonny." All these benevolent words would have fooled me like they were fooling the desk sergeant. Belden was bursting with sweetness and light, but every word he said to release me only tightened the web tighter. And I knew just as sure as I was standing there that he wasn't through with me, that walking out of that door would be like releasing the clay bird at a trap shoot.
6: Well, it's up to you, Mr. Belden, if you're sure he won't cause any more trouble.
7: I'm positive that after tonight, this young man will be no trouble to anyone.
5: No trouble to anyone. After tonight, I had to get away from there. I had to run. I don't know how long I ran. I didn't know where I was. The town was behind me. I stopped. Out of breath. I tried to light a cigarette. My hands shook like I had the palsy. It was like the South Pacific. Snipers and trees, but what trees? Where? Then I saw the bright, glaring neon ahead. Mackinac's, one sign said, and Wayside Rest Trucks Welcome, the other. Just a dinky service station and a lunch wagon, but it was an oasis to me.
8: Howdy. Hey, what's the matter, bud? You sick?
5: No, I'm all right.
8: You sure look green around the guild. Been in a fight?
5: How soon will the truck start coming through?
8: You got a long wait, about 2-3 hours. Been in an accident?
5: Look, mister, I've got to get a ride to Ojai. Do you mind if I hang around and wait?
8: No, I don't mind. Won't do no good, though. Ain't allowed to pick up riders, company rules. Might be lucky and catch a wildcatter, but I doubt it.
5: Oh, thanks.
8: You sure you're all right? Maybe you better go next door and get yourself a cup of coffee. Sure look like you could use one.
5: Yeah. That's a good idea.
8: If a ride turns up, I'll call you.
5: Thanks, Mac.
8: Oh, I'm not Mac. I'm Al. Mac works days.
5: Well, I felt halfway decent when I came out of the lunch wagon. I'd cleaned myself up and reduced my capital to 15 cents. Al had a customer.
8: Yes, no, that'll be $2.80. Hey, Bud, come here.
5: Huh?
8: I got you a ride to Ojai.
5: Oh, you have? Who with?
8: The little lady here. She's been driving all day, got an awful headache. She's going straight to Ojai. Here's the fellow I was telling you about, lady, that needed a ride to Ojai.
9: Oh, I'm afraid you misunderstood. I just said I wished I had somebody to drive me.
5: Oh, well, I don't blame you for not wanting to take a rider, but I'd appreciate it if you'd change your mind. I've got to get to Ojai tonight.
9: Well, I am tired.
8: Oh, go ahead, miss. He's a nice fellow.
9: Well, if you'll vouch for
8: him. Now, wait a minute, lady. I don't vouch for anybody.
9: All right. I guess it'll be all right.
5: It was a pleasure to drive for her. She didn't say much, and I didn't feel like talking. She just sat there beside me, her eyes closed, resting. Once in a while, I snatched a quick look at her. She had long, dark eyelashes resting on her marble-like cheeks, hands folded in her lap. I found myself remembering when the ripe girl comes along. I was trying to remember who said it when I saw her looking at me. Feel better?
9: Much better. I'm ashamed of myself, hesitating to let you drive my car. I'm afraid I'm overcautious.
5: Oh, I wouldn't say that. Can't be too careful.
9: One reads of such awful things happening on the road.
5: Yeah. Awful things. I hadn't thought of Belden since we left Al's gas station. Now he was back in the front of my mind.
9: You're going awfully fast. These curves are treacherous.
5: I guess I'm just anxious to get home.
9: Oh, yes, but look out! Do you want to kill us both? You almost sideswiped.
5: Oh, I'm sorry, I...
9: What are you honking now for? He's gone.
5: Your horn.
9: What about it?
5: Oh, nothing. I thought I'd heard it before.
9: Before? Look, maybe I'd better drive.
5: Oh, no. I'm sorry. I'll be all right. I'm sorry. I'd be sewing up my sleeves if I didn't get a hold of myself. I must have been crazy, thinking that her horn was the same as the one that had honked for Belden when I was hanging on the side of that hill. It was just a horn. A lot of horns sound alike. I tried to steady myself. I didn't want her to catch on how rattled I was. I turned to her to apologize. She was putting a cigarette in her mouth, but it was purely automatic. She was sitting up straight, tense. Her eyes were glued to the road ahead. Then it hit me. I'd been over this road earlier tonight with Belden. Suddenly, it loomed up, that wide bank curve just ahead, the spot where Belden had tried to kill me. My hands froze on the wheel. I held my breath, and then I saw her hand reach out. What are you doing?
9: Let go of my wrist. What's wrong with you? I was only reaching for the cigarette lighter on the dashboard.
5: Oh. Sorry. That curve back there, it...
9: Pull over and stop.
5: Huh?
9: Pull over. I'm going to drive.
5: She drove about a mile, I guess. Neither one of us said anything. Then, without any warning, she took a sharp turn off the highway and down a rutted dirt road. Hey, miss, you're leaving the highway.
9: We better stop a while. You don't look so well.
5: Oh, I'm all right now.
9: You don't look it. Better have a drink. I'll reach in the glove compartment to find some scotch.
5: Oh, no, really, I'm all right.
9: Well, then maybe I need it.
5: Maybe it was the drink. Maybe it was the girl. Maybe it was just relief. But I felt peace for the first time that night. I watched her inhale. The glow from the cigarette lit up her high cheekbones. I couldn't see her eyes until she turned her head.
9: What's your name?
5: Ridge.
9: Mine's Virginia.
5: Hi.
9: Hi.
5: You must think I'm pretty much of a jerk the way I've been acting.
9: It's all right. Things like that happen to everybody.
5: Yeah, I guess so. Look, I'm all right now. I could drive.
9: But you hurry.
5: Well, I thought...
9: What's the matter? Don't you like to sit here with me?
5: Well, no, it's just... I thought you were in a hurry.
9: I'm not now. Are you?
5: No. No, I'm in no hurry at all. She didn't seem to be moving. It was so gradual. I caught a trace of warm perfume in her hair. She smiled at me. One of those elusive smiles. Half innocent, half... Her head touched my shoulder. I accepted the invitation.
9: I like you, Ridge. I like you a lot.
5: Yeah. You know, tonight back in the filling station, when I first saw you, I...
9: What's the matter, Ridge?
5: The miniature license tag on your key ring.
9: Yes?
5: 4L5555.
9: Four of a kind.
5: Four of a... You play license plate poker?
9: I'm afraid so, Ridge.
5: Four fives. It's the license of the car that picked Belden up after he tried to kill me.
9: That's right.
5: Then you're in it with me, Sonny. I fell right out of the car. Hard. My face buried in the dirt. I didn't black out, but it would have been much easier if I had. Only my mind functioned. Everything else seemed... paralyzed.
9: Well, you took your time getting here.
7: I was delayed.
9: You were supposed to be here waiting. What if I hadn't been able to keep him?
7: Oh, I knew I could depend on you, darling, to detain him.
9: What is that supposed to mean?
7: Did you have to go as far as you did? Did you have to let him kiss you?
9: Do you know a better way to keep a man on ice?
7: A perfect wife. A little helpmate.
9: Oh, shut up. Put him in the back seat.
7: Now, just a moment, darling. I'm going to do it right this time. There'll be no slip-ups.
9: You fool! Put that gun away!
7: Why?
9: Don't you realize if a bullet is found in the body, it won't be accidental death?
7: You're always so right, aren't you, darling?
9: Only because you're so stupid.
7: Stupid, am I? Who planned this whole thing?
9: You did, and badly. If you'd handle it right in the first place, his body would be burned up by now, along with the car. Now put him in the back!
5: Belden's wife. But what... Why did they want to kill me? Why? Belden picked me up. Threw me in the back of the car.
7: Uh-huh. Hand me the wrench, Virginia.
9: Stuart!
5: This time, warm, black oblivion rushed over me. After a second, the pain was gone. And so was I. Consciousness returned in splotches.
9: Oh, we've plenty.
5: My head was like a shortwave receiver, now static, now clear, now clear, now static, now...
7: Anything behind us?
9: Nobody.
7: We're almost there.
9: Are you sure no one has discovered the car yet?
7: Of course not. The way it's lying, nobody will see it until daylight. And then J. Stuart Belden will be found dead, burned to an unrecognizable crisp. We can shake this place, go to South America.
9: You can go. I have to stick around, remember, to collect the insurance and pretend I'm heartbroken you're dead.
7: Will that be so hard? You didn't talk like this when you married me. But of course, there was a lot more money then.
9: Yes, swindled from suckers.
7: Since when have you become fussy about where money comes from? What's changed you? The schoolboy?
9: Don't be a fool.
7: All right, we've got to work fast. Give me a hand with him.
9: Wait.
7: Huh?
9: Here comes a car.
5: The end of the line. But anyway, now I knew why. I was a stand-in for a corpse.
7: I'll put it in this pocket as soon as I get him out of the car. All clear?
9: Yes.
5: This was it. They were on either side of me. I had to think. Think straight. My body still felt numb. One chance. If only my muscles coordinated, I'd wait till he dragged me out of the car, and then I'd fight.
7: Virginia, get the gasoline can out.
5: I felt him grab me under the armpits. I opened my eyes just in time to see that murderous wrench in the girl's hand. As she brought it down, my eyes closed.
9: Oh.
5: Hit me hard, but it wasn't the wrench, it was Belden. The wrench had folded him up, and he collapsed on top of me. Nerve in my body was alert now. I didn't know what would come next, but I was ready for it. She pulled Belden's body off me. She wasn't aware of me watching her. She was too busy dragging Belden over to the rim of the cliff. She was transfigured with hate.
9: Well, Stuart, that's how you planned it. Accidental death!
5: And then she kicked him. and he disappeared over the edge. I didn't wait to see any more. I crawled out of that car, and I started to run right down the middle of the road. She saw me.
10: Wait! Stop! Wait, Rich!
5: But I kept right on going. I glanced back. She started the car. She was coming right at me. First, I thought she was just trying to catch up to me. Then I realized she was trying to run me down. She was trying to kill me. I was crossing to the left side of the road. She was right behind me. It was just a question of seconds, and suddenly, around the bend, a big truck. I was sandwiched between them. I stood stunned with horror, her scream ringing through my head, and the picture of her in the car swerving off into space into the canyon below.
11: Hey, Beth, you all right?
5: Yeah.
11: What happened?
5: She went off the road.
11: A crazy woman driver. We'll have to report it. Come on, I'll give you a ride into town. Do you hear me? Don't you want a ride?
5: Yeah. Yeah, sure.
11: What are you staring at?
5: Your license plate. CM1111.
11: Hey, it wasn't my fault. You saw how it happened.
5: Four aces. Four aces. I'd won. I'd taken the last hand. But as long as I live, I'll jump out of my skin whenever a car pulls up and a voice asks,
7: "Want a ride, young fella?"

0: 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Mr. Peck will return in just a moment.
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5: It's been a great pleasure to appear here tonight with this fine cast of suspense actors. 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Another gripping study in
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3: Gregory Peck may soon be seen starred in the 20th Century Fox production Yellow Sky. Ed Begley played the part of Belden, and Kay Brinker was Virginia. Tonight's suspense play was written by John and Gwen Bagney, with music composed by Lucian Morawick and conducted by Lud Bluskin. The entire production was under the direction of Anton M. Leader. 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

0: From the far horizons of the unknown come transcribed tales of new dimensions in time and space. 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
0: Tonight, Wherever You May Be, by James E. Gunn.

0: Hey, you. A little girl. You on the fence.
1: Yeah.
0: Hey, kid, come here.
1: Well, I'm right comfortable where I am.
0: Oh. Listen, kid. Is there a service station on this road?
1: Well, Merv Wheelock got a gas pump at the general store.
0: Oh? How far is it?
1: About 18 miles.
0: Oh, that's a big help. Well, I don't know what else to expect in the middle of the Ozarks.
1: You want me to help you, mister?
0: No, just keep out of the way, kid. Ow! Well, there's nothing funny about that. You just gonna sit there and watch me sweat, kid?
1: Oh, no. There'll be lots more to watch.
0: Well, I don't know what's so amusing about watching a man change a flat tire. Ow!
1: You sure you don't want me to help, mister?
0: No, I'm perfectly capable of changing a tire by myself.
1: Mister, it's rolling away.
0: What?
1: Your tire. It's rolling away.
0: Hey, come back here, you. Well, this is the most sadistic tire I ever... Now, stay put. Well, why don't you go home?
1: Can't.
0: Why not?
1: I run away.
0: Oh, well, that's tough. There. Now, listen, kid. You know a cabin about 15 miles up the road?
1: I reckon.
0: You know where the turnoff is?
1: There ain't no turnoff. You just drive till the road peters out and you take the footpath. You gonna live in that place?
0: Mm-hmm. Just for the summer.
1: Oh.
0: Well, so long, kid.
1: Oh, mister. Hey, mister.
0: Now what do you want?
1: Well, nothing. Only you forgot your jack.
0: Oh, that does it. Where are you going?
1: No place.
0: Thought you said you ran away.
1: I surely did.
0: Don't you have...

0: All right, get in. I'll give you a lift.
1: Now listen, look out for those notes. There's over a year's work in those.
2: Oh, a year's work in them pieces of paper?
1: Uh-huh. Those are notes for the thesis I'm going to write.
2: You write stories?
1: No, research paper. I have to do it to get my degree at the university.
2: Well, what's it called? I mean, a story you're writing.
1: It's not a... It's called The Psychodynamics of Witchcraft, with special reference to the Salem Trials of 1692.
2: Oh. Witches?
1: Yeah. All right, where do you live, kid?
2: Well, I can't go home. Pa'd beat me again. We pretty nigh skinned me alive, I guess.
1: You mean he hit you? A little kid like you?
2: Well, he don't use his fists. Not often. He uses his belt, mostly. Look. Look here. On my knee. See that black and blue mark? And this one?
1: Never mind. Why does he hit you?
2: He's just mean.
1: Well, he must have some reason.
2: Oh, he wants me to catch some strong young fellow who'd do the work around the place. A gal don't bring in no money, he says. Leastwise, not a good one.
1: You're much too young to get married.
2: I'm 16.
1: You don't look more than... Well, I don't know.
2: Most girls my age got a couple of young ones. One, anyways. The way Pa carries on, you'd think I didn't want to get married. Now, it ain't my fault no fellow wants me.
1: What seems to be the trouble?
2: Mostly, I guess I'm just unlucky. One fella I went with pretty nearly a year. He busted his leg. Another nigh well drowned when he fell in the lake. Now, it don't seem right they should blame me, even though we did have words.
1: Blame you?
2: Well, they say it's courting disaster instead of a gal. Fellas just stopped coming round. You married
1: Matthew Wright. No, I'm not married.
2: Wright. Abigail Wright. That's right, Purdy.
1: Abigail Wright?
2: Oh, did I say that? Now, ain't that funny? My name's Jenkins.

0: Mr. Jenkins? Oh, fine. I met your daughter on the road. I brought her back. Oh. Look, Mr. Jenkins, I got a pint bottle in my pocket. Care for a little drink?
1: Care of a week.
0: Well, I'm sorry. I repeat, I brought your daughter back.
1: Why?
0: Well, she had no place to go.
1: She ran away.
0: Now, look, Mr. Jenkins, I realize that teenage daughters can be a nuisance, and after meeting your daughter, I can understand how you feel. Still and all, she is your daughter.
1: Got my doubts.
0: Now, Mr. Jenkins, your daughter may have given you good reason to lose your temper, but beating a child is never sound psychology.
1: Beat her? You mean wallop her, whale her? Man, I never laid a hand to her. I dastn't.
0: But she said...
1: Come in here.
0: Oh, now, Mr. Jenkins, I assure you...
1: Come in the cabin. You look around this here room, mister. See them dishes all over the floor, those chairs all splintered like they was kindling, that table turned over bottom side topmost like a turtle on the road? You think I beat her?
0: Well, the place is a shambles.
1: I ain't saying Abby did it. But when she gets unhappy, things happen. Dishes come flying through the air. Funny things happen around Ab. Ever since she started filling out 5 or 6 years ago.
0: Well, she's only 16.
1: 16? Don't let on I told you, but she's past 18. There, you see?
0: Oh, it just fell off the shelf.
1: Look, you're a city fella, passable looking. Why don't you take her with you?
0: What? Oh, now, wait a minute, Mr. Jenkins.
1: Well, she's right pretty when she fixes up, and she can cook right smart. Go on, take her.
0: Well, you must be mad. You can't give a girl away like that. If you'll excuse me, I think I'd better be going.
1: Nobody asked you to bring her back. The gal eats more than I do.
0: Oh, now, look, here. Here's $10. Buy yourself a jug.
1: Well, I'd like to, but I can't do it. It ain't worth it. You brought her back. You can take her away.
0: Oh, here,

0: Here's 15.
1: Well, I should know better. All right, mister.
0: I'll get her.
2: It ain't no use, though, I can tell you, mister.
0: All right, Abigail. Get out of the car. You're home.
3: But, Pa...
0: Oh, he isn't mad at you. He's welcoming you back. Now, come on, get out.
3: Oh, dirty, nasty old man. Serve him right if that bottle he's pulling busted right over his head.
0: Oh. Goodbye, Abby. And remind me never to see you again. So all alone, there is no...
4: Hello.
0: What are you doing here?
4: Waiting for you.
0: But listen, this is my cabin. I rented it.
4: I know. What kept you?
0: Well, what are you doing here? How did you get here?
4: Oh, I reckon you're hungry. Look, why don't you sit down? Supper's about ready.
0: Now, wait a minute. I came here by car. How did you get here?
4: Well, I rode. Oh, it's lucky I did. This place needed a good sweeping.
0: Is that your broom?
4: Why, no. It was here in the cabin. Pa loaned me a mule. I let her go. She'll get home all right.
0: But you can't stay here. It's impossible. What would people say?
4: Well, who'd care? Pa don't. Oh, please, Mr. Wright, let me cook and clean for you. I won't be no trouble. Honest, I wouldn't.
0: Oh, now, look, Abby, you're a nice girl, and I like you, but you'll just have to go back to your father, do you understand?
4: All right.
0: What? What was that? What happened? Oh, look at that, the car. I must have left the brake off.
4: You reckon it's hurt bad?
0: Well, rolling down a 10-foot grade into a tree didn't help it any.
4: Oh, well, I'm sorry, Mr. Wright.
0: Are you? Well, anyway, it looks like you'll have to stay here tonight then, doesn't it?
4: I reckon.
0: I could have sworn I put that brake on. Listen, you're going back first thing in the morning.
4: Oh, sure. Sure, Mr. Wright. I understand.
0: Abby. Tell me something. Who wrecked your father's house?
4: Libby.
0: Libby, huh? Who's Libby?
4: The other me. Mostly I keep her bottled up inside. But when I feel sad and unhappy, I just can't keep her in. Then she just lets loose and goes wild.
0: Schizo. Abby, where did you get an idea like that?
4: Well, when I was born, I had a twin sister. Only she died real quick. And when I was bad, my ma used to say Libby would never have been mean or cross or naughty. So when I'd done something bad, I started saying Libby done it. I guess after a while, I've begun to believe it myself.
0: Can you control it, Abby?
4: Not much. You see, when I get feeling mad and mean, things just happen, that's all.
0: How about a rolling tire?
4: You sure did look funny. Oh, I was just feeling mean about Pa, I guess, and I took it out on you.
0: I don't believe it. It's absolutely impossible. It's primitive. It's straight out of Fraser's Golden Bough. There's got to be some explanation. Illusion or hypnosis. There's got to be some physical explanation.
4: Well, I don't see why. I mean, if a thing just happens, you don't have to explain it. It's just there, ain't it?
0: All right. Here. Now, make that cup move.
4: Why?
0: I want to see you do it.
4: But I don't want to. I never wanted to do it. It just happened.
0: Oh, come on, try.
4: Now, no, Mr. Wright. Look, it never brung me nothing but misery. It's bad enough when you can't help it, but it's worse when you do it on purpose. Oh, nothing good will come of it.
0: Come on, try. I want you to move that cup. Now, go ahead, Abby. Just move it without touching it.
4: I can't. I just can't.
0: Why not? Why can't you?
4: Well, I don't know. I guess it's because I'm happy.
0: Oh. You can't move it now.
4: No.
0: All right, then get your things. You're going back to your father right now.
4: No, I ain't going. I can't.
0: Oh, listen to you. You're a stupid backwoods girl.